0: You all right, Pete?
1: Okay. I get the cut. What's the big idea?
0: You tell us. You killed that patrolman.
1: He got tough.
2: You didn't have to kill him.
1: Spotted the stolen car. What else could I do?
2: Come on, you.
1: He had as much chance as I did.
0: That figures.
1: Yeah.
0: Two bullet holes in the back of his head.
3: The story you have just heard was true. Only the names and locations were changed to protect the innocent.
4: On October 2nd, trial was held in Superior Court, Department 91, City and County of Los Angeles, State of California. In a moment, the results of that trial.
5: And now, here is our star, Jack Webb.
0: Thank you. The working detective knows that every member of his local police department is a qualified man. He knows that his fellow peace officers have been carefully selected to perform their specific duties by trial, by examination, and by results. And so, with a cigarette, the makers of Fatima carefully select and blend only the finest Turkish and domestic tobaccos to make Fatima extra mild. Best of all, long cigarettes. If you're a long cigarette smoker like I am, smoke Fatima. Every pack is extra mild. Fatima.
4: Michael Everett Lupino was tried and convicted of murder in the first degree. The jury failed to recommend the death penalty. Lupino is now serving his life term in the state penitentiary.
3: Ladies and gentlemen, the Los Angeles Police Department requests the cooperation of all Dragnet listeners in the following police matter. The Los Angeles Police Department would like every and any information regarding a gun fitting the following description. 38 caliber special Smith & Wesson revolver, gold seal model. The gun has a blue steel 4-inch barrel. The serial number is 210088. 210088. If you have any information as to the past or present whereabouts of this gun, contact W.H. Parker, Chief of Police, Los Angeles, California. This is a very important matter. All information furnished will be held in strictest confidence. Thank you.
4: You have just heard Dragnet, a series of authentic cases from official files. Technical advice comes from the Office of Chief of Police W.H. Parker, Los Angeles Police Department.
5: Coming up, Duffy's Tavern. Three chimes mean good times on NBC.

0: story you are about to hear is true. Only the names have been changed to protect the innocent.
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0: You're a detective sergeant. You're assigned a forgery detail. An accomplished check forger is at work in your city. 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You know his M.O. You don't know his identity. Your job, get him.
2: 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That's why Fatima has more than doubled its smokers coast to coast. 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Best of all, long cigarettes.
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3: It's wise to smoke extra mild Fatima.
1: Dragnet, the documented drama of an actual crime. For the next 30 minutes, in cooperation with the Los Angeles Police Department, you will travel step by step on the side of the law through an actual case from official police files. From beginning to end, from crime to punishment, Dragnet is the story of your police force in action.
4: It was Monday, February 4th. It was cold in Los Angeles. We were working a day watch out of forgery detail. My partner's Ben Romero. The boss is Captain Elliott. My name's Friday. I was on the way home from the office, and it was 8:25 p.m. when I got to Collis Avenue. Number 4656.
5: Joseph, that you?
4: Yeah, Ma.
5: We're in the living room. We have company.
4: Oh, that's all?
6: Hello, Joe.
5: Well, you remember Mary Fowler, don't you, Joseph?
4: I sure do. How are you, Miss Fowler?
6: Just fine, Joe, thank you. Doing some shopping out this way and thought I'd stop by and have a cup of tea with your mother.
4: Well, it's good to see you. How are things in the old neighborhood, huh?
6: Oh, pretty much the same. Old Miss Daly, remember her?
4: Mm-hmm.
6: Finally died.
4: Oh,
6: I suppose it was for the best, though. I was just telling your mother. Jim and Louise Watson finally moved. Jim got a new job. Out by Altadena.
4: Oh, is that so?
6: Yeah. My, you're certainly looking fine, Joe. Don't you wear your police uniform anymore?
5: Oh, my, no, Mary. Joseph's in the detective bureau now. Hasn't worn his uniform for years.
6: Oh, that's right. I remember now. That note you sent with your Christmas card here before last. What do you do now, Joe?
4: Forgery detail. My partner and I handle bum check cases.
6: My, that certainly must be interesting.
5: Have you had your dinner, Joseph?
4: Yes, ma'am. I stopped at a place out in Santa Monica and had some.
5: Yes, well, Mary brought me some nice coffee cakes, pineapple filling. Wouldn't you like one with a cup of coffee, Joseph?
4: No, I don't know, Ma.
5: Then you sit down in your chair there and rest yourself. You always look so tired. I have no idea how hard they work, those young
6: sanitarians. You remember Genevieve, don't you, Joe? My oldest girl.
4: Oh, yeah, sure. How is she?
6: Oh, just fine. Lots of boyfriends, as usual. Going out all the time.
4: Oh, that's good.
6: She asked to be remembered to you. I think you and Jen were stuck on each other at one time, weren't you, Joe?
4: Oh, we went to a couple of dances in high school. Well, I think she started going steady with another fella, didn't she?
6: Young girl. Never know when they're well off.
5: Here's your coffee, Joseph. Set it here on the end table.
4: Thanks. I don't think I can use it, Ma.
5: Oh, delicious coffee cake. Smell how fresh it is.
4: Yeah, it's nice.
6: Oh, my, 8:45. I should have left half an hour ago.
5: Oh, you have to go, Mary? Since our visits are always so short.
6: Well, I got a lot of ironing to do, and I have to make Carl's lunch. He's always so fussy about his lunch.
5: Yes, well, I'll get your coat.
6: Well, it's nice seeing you again, Joe. Do you want to be remembered to Genevieve?
4: Yeah, tell her hello, will you, Miss Fowler?
6: If you're over our way, be sure and drop in and see us, won't you? Genevieve's home, office by 6. She often says she'd like to see you again.
5: Oh,
6: thanks. Good night, Joe. You be sure to come and see us now. Jen will be looking forward to it.
4: Okay, Miss Fowler, good night.
5: Yeah, well, I'll show you to the door, Mary.
6: Mm-hmm.
5: You're in the store, the neighbor's room.
6: All right, dear. I wouldn't take care of
5: yourself
6: now.
5: Good night.
6: Good night, Mary.
5: Nice person, Mary. Having a hard time trying to find a husband for Genevieve, but...
4: Yeah. Hey, Ma, I'm not very hungry. I can't eat now.
5: No? seems such a shame to waste. That's a lovely coffee cake. The new store machine case,
4: Yeah, same one.
5: Seems to me it's taken an awfully long time.
4: Well, we've been on it 2 months, yeah.
5: I'll never understand it when people write bad checks. Always get caught.
4: Well, it's easy living while it lasts.
5: Now, you know what the man's handwriting is like. Don't you know who the man is?
4: Well, we think so, Ma. We're not sure. There's hundreds of check men who work almost alike. Some of them even look alike. There's always a big enough field to pick from. Our problem's picking the right one.
5: Now, I don't know much about it, but the whole thing seems kind of silly to me.
4: Well, how's that?
5: What's this man supposed to be doing? Going around your small neighborhood stores, cashing $15, $20 checks. If he got himself a job, he'd probably earn that much in one day doing good, honest work.
4: Mm-hmm. Say, Ben didn't call before I got home, did he?
5: Mm-hmm. Wasn't he with you?
4: Oh, he was going to interview one of the bum check victims on his way home, a grocery store owner down in Highland Park. Mm-hmm. Might be him now.
5: Oh, now, don't hang on that phone, Joseph. It's coffee gets cold.
4: Yeah. Friday talking.
7: This is Ben, Joe. Got a partial identification from that grocer. Nothing great.
4: Which mugshot did he like?
7: Stanley Buhlbeck. Grocer thinks it might have been the guy who pushed the check. He can't be sure.
4: 33 bum checks passed. Same M.O. Not one positive identification. Something's phony, isn't it?
7: It's got me stuffed. We know the endorsements on every one of those checks was written by the same guy. He was practically the same story on every one of his victims.
4: Yeah.
7: Those 33 people are either blind or they're kidding us.
4: Well, there's only one other answer.
7: Huh?
4: We're looking for the wrong man. For 2 months and 2 days in different shopping districts throughout the city, a man described as well-dressed and middle-aged had been passing worthless checks on independent neighborhood businessmen. Most of the victims were proprietors of small shops, meat markets, liquor stores, grocery stores. In none of the cases was the check written for more than $25. With the help of the stats office and our record bureau, we've gone through the list of experienced checkmen until we found one man whose description and M.O. matched perfectly with that of the suspect. The man's name was Stanley Buhlbeck.
8: We can't locate him, Captain. Another thing, we can't get a positive identification from any of the victims.
9: And find a suspect they can't identify. You've been tracking the guy for 2 months. What's the big mystery?
4: Well, we tabbed the man as Stanley Buhlbeck, and his record and his M.O., his description, they all tie in perfectly. Now we're not sure it's him.
9: What do you mean?
4: Well, if it is Buhlbeck, it's almost a sure thing that one of the victims could have made him on one of his mug shots. None of them can make up their minds.
9: Look, maybe one of you two would like to be captain of forgery for a day, sit in this office and listen to complaints come in over that phone about this guy, the front office, neighborhood businessmen's clubs, retail merchants. They tell me they're troublesome in passing them on to you. Now, whoever this paper hanger is, we want him, and we want him fast.
8: Lousy little $20 checks. We'd probably have a lot better target if you try something bigger.
9: And don't think he and 100 other check men like him don't know that. You won't find them stealing company paychecks and flooding the town with paper. They take it from the little guy and they take it in small amounts, but add up those small amounts at the end of the year and they'll scare you.
4: Well, that's the rotten part about it. None of those victims can afford a bad check.
9: That grocer Donnelly stands on his feet all day and at a profit of $10, $15. He gets tagged with one bad check and he's working for nothing.
8: We've got bulletins out on the suspect to all the small businessmen in town. They've all been alerted.
9: Excuse me. Captain Ellen. Yeah, okay, Don, right away. Don Myers. He went over the handwriting those last three checks, wants to see you.
4: Okay.
9: How about that special bulletin you got out to the prisons on Stanley Buhlbeck? Any replies?
8: Nothing yet, Skipper.
9: All right, stay on it.
4: Right, let's go, Ben.
8: That's a sour deal. I'd give a right arm for a line on this guy.
4: Yeah. Well, it'd move a lot faster if somebody'd help us follow those checks closer. The way it's running now, we hear about the paper 2 weeks after it's been cashed.
8: The Buhlbeck thing isn't helping much. No use trying another line till we get it settled.
4: Yeah. Hi, Don.
10: Oh, hi. Just finished up on those last three checks that came in. You want to give them a look?
8: How do they shape up?
10: Well, you can see for yourself. Right here.
4: Yeah?
10: Here are the three I just went over.
4: Mm-hmm.
10: And, here are half a dozen bad ones for cash last month. Now, the endorsements on this half doesn't match perfectly.
8: And those other three?
10: Well, I'd say they were endorsed by the same person. Now, look here.
4: Huh?
10: You can notice the capital letters. Now, you still handle them the same way. Disconnected from the other letters in the first name. See?
4: Yeah.
10: But he connects the capitals in the last name. See?
4: Mm-hmm.
10: Not very bright.
4: Yeah.
10: Not much doubt in my mind. All the other handwriting factors tie in. Form, skill, shading. They all match up. The movement, the terminals, they're all the same for my money. Here, the way he writes the lower case letters. Yeah, that cinches it for me.
8: How's that done?
10: Well, here. The inclination of the terminal stroke on the S. See it? Degree of slant above the horizontal is just about 55 degrees in all cases.
4: Mm-hmm.
10: Now, the finger movement and his capitals have plenty of freedom. They're not shaded much.
4: Yeah.
10: Nothing like this in his lowercase letters, though, you see? Here.
4: Yeah, I think I know what you mean.
10: Not much freedom here. Lots of shading. And the pressure on the lifts. Here. They match up.
4: Mm-hmm.
10: Same on the downstroke. Now, I'd say the skill is medium in all cases. Embellishments, both class two.
8: No changes at all in the style?
10: Oh, he made the signatures look a little different. All eight factors match up, though. It's the same person.
8: All we have to do is find him.
10: Hey, how about this fellow Stanley Bubeck? I thought you had him tapped.
4: Now, we're not too sure about him, but it's the only line we got to work on, so it'll have to do for now.
10: Mm-hmm.
11: Romero, the man in the office to see you and Joe. Name's Loomis.
8: Right, Fred. Be there in a minute.
11: Okay.
4: Well, thanks, Don. We'll check you later, huh?
10: Sure, okay. See you.
4: Let's go, Ben. How do you do? You Mr. Loomis?
12: Yes, sir. Sergeant Romero?
4: No, this is Sergeant Romero here. My name's Friday.
12: Oh, how are you? Do?
4: What can we do for you?
12: It's about these checks, Sergeant. Right here.
4: Yeah?
12: You see, I run a delicatessen out on Sunset, and a few days ago, a new customer came in for a few things and paid for them with these checks. He came in twice.
4: Yeah, go ahead.
12: Well, I got the check back today. They're no good. I tried to look up the man at the address he gave, but there's no such address.
4: Mm-hmm.

0: You can see, one's for $15, the other one's for $20. Yeah. Reason I asked for you men is because I know the man who runs the drugstore across the street, George Holmquist. He had some bad checks about a month ago. He said you took care of him.
1: Oh, yeah, I remember. Do you recall the man who passed these checks, Mr. Holmes?
0: Yes, I think I do. He told me he was new in the neighborhood and he was looking for a place to trade. Well, I guess we're all anxious for new business. I took the checks.
1: You got those mug shots there, Ben?
2: Well, yeah.
1: Thank you. How about these men, Mr. Loomis? Any of them look anything like the person who passed the checks on you?
0: No. Let's see. Now, this one, yes, it does look like the man in a way. I don't know if I could be absolutely sure.
2: Stanley Bubeck, same M.O.?
0: Beg your pardon?
1: Well, it looks like you're stuck with a couple of bad ones, Mr. Loomis. Probably the same man who passed checks on your druggist friend. We're doing everything we can to run this man down.
0: Look, what about the checks? Isn't there anything I can do about them?
1: No, sir, I'm sorry. Not right now. We would like to have you make out a crime report, if you will. And would you leave these checks with us?
0: Yeah.
3: Howdy, Romero.
4: Here it is, Mr. Loomis. This just came in for you. Reply from Salt Lake City, Utah, on that bulletin you sent out under Stanley Bubeck.
1: Yeah.
4: He's been in jail for 5 months.
1: We sent a request to Salt Lake asking him to question Stanley Bubeck if he knew of any forger who matched his description or used his M.O. Bubeck could tell us nothing. Wednesday, February 6th, we threw away the results of 2 months of investigation. We went back and started from the beginning. Despite all precautions and warnings, the checks kept coming in at the rate of half a dozen a week. The same M.O. was used, the same handwriting showed up in the signatures on the checks. Again, with the help of the staff and the statistician's office and the record bureau, we waded through hundreds of names of known checkmen and compiled a new list of 38 possible suspects. Each one fitted the general description of the forger. Each one, at some time in his forgery career, had used the same general method of operation. Well, after days of legwork, we finally boiled down the list of possibles to three names: George Roberts, James Young, and Harry L. Johansson. We got out a flyer to all the small businessmen in the areas where the forger operated. Another week passed. The worthless checks kept showing up at the rate of two and three a day. On February 21st, Ben and I answered a call from a druggist in the Echo Park district.
5: He bought some toothpaste and a carton of cigarettes, Sergeant. Asked me to cash a $20 check for him.
2: Did you ever see the man before, sir?
5: No, he gave me the same old story about being new in the neighborhood. That's when I remembered that police bulletin the department sent me.
1: Mm-hmm. Do you still have that bulletin?
5: No, I looked it over and then I guess it got mislaid.
1: I wonder if you'd mind taking a look at these pictures here.
5: Not at all.
1: These right here.
5: Mm-hmm. Sure. This one right on top, that's the man.
2: You sure?
5: I am. It only happened a few hours ago. Do you know who he is?
1: Harry L. Johansson. That's the name we have on him.
5: It doesn't mean anything to me. He got real huffy when I wouldn't take his check. Stalked right out of the store. Very suspicious.
1: Did you follow him?
5: No, I told Ralph, my clerk, to follow him. Ralph.
6: Yeah, Mr. Butler?
5: You want to tell these officers about that man this morning?
6: Oh, I followed him down the street for a block and then turned the corner. That's where I lost him.
2: Oh, it's too bad.
6: Yeah, all I got was a license number.
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8: If you smoke a long cigarette, it will be in your interest to listen to a typical case history of a Fatima smoker.
7: It's the case of Northwest Airlines stewardess Jean Matson. 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Now, her actual signed statement.
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1: September 21st, Thursday, 3 p.m. We took the license number, which the drugstore clerk had given us. We went back to the office and checked it through DMV. We found the car was registered to a Russell Burroughs on Pico Boulevard. We checked him out. He told us that he had loaned his car the day before to a friend of his. He identified the friend as Harry L. Johansson and gave us his last known address, 614 Elderwood Avenue. We got out a broadcast on the car. The Elderwood Avenue address turned out to be a single-story wooden frame house in the southern part of the city on the edge of the industrial district. It needed a coat of paint. A woman in her elderly 30s answered the door and identified herself as Mrs. Johansson. She invited us into the living room. There was a baby playing on the floor.
3: I don't expect my husband home for another 2 weeks, Sergeant. He's a cosmetic salesman. Travels all over the western states.
2: When did he leave on this last trip, Mrs. Johansson?
3: The first of the month. Why, is there anything wrong?
1: What's the name of the cosmetics company that your husband works for?
3: Harrington Universal. Offices are down on East Main.
1: Mm-hmm. Do you know a friend of your husband's named Russell Burroughs?
3: Yes, I do. He's kind of a friend of the family. Please, Sergeant, if there's anything wrong, I ought to know.
2: We talked to Mr. Burroughs this afternoon. He told us your husband's in town. Burroughs loaned him his car.
3: Harry? That's silly. He's still on the road. He'd certainly let me know if he was coming back early.
1: You sure of that, ma'am?
3: Would you excuse me a minute, Sergeant? I'll have to put the baby to bed.
1: Certainly, ma'am.
3: Come on, Bonnie. I'll be back in a minute.
1: Kind of a funny setup, isn't it?
2: How do you mean?
1: Well, if Johansson's pushing bum checks, the money isn't going into his home here.
2: Wife doesn't act like she knows anything. Seems cooperative.
1: Well, afraid we're going to have to level with her if we're going to find out anything, huh?
2: Mm-hmm. You sure got a cute little girl.
3: Sorry, Sergeant.
2: Perfectly all right. Just a few more questions.
1: Is it possible that your husband could be in town and you might not know it? I mean, could he be staying with a friend or some relatives?
3: No, if Harry was in town, he'd come home. Why would he stay with anyone else?
1: When did you last hear from your husband?
3: Last week. He wrote from San Francisco. The letter's right there on the mantel.
2: Oh, huh. Well, besides that letter, do you have any other samples of your husband's handwriting around the house?
3: Well, I think so, yes. Where did you say you were from?
1: Central Division, forgery detail.
3: You investigate checks, bad checks?
1: Yes, ma'am, that's right.
3: And you know about my husband?
1: His prison record, yes.
3: Harry promised me he was through with all that. He gave me his word.
2: Sorry, ma'am.
3: About a month ago, he had some extra money. He wouldn't tell me where he got it. Look, Sergeant, maybe you've made a mistake. Maybe it's not Harry at all. You're not sure, are you?
1: Did your husband use the phone much? I mean, for out-of-town calls, say?
3: No. Just that one toll call, a Long Beach number, I think. He has a business friend down there he used to call.
1: Do you know the number, ma'am?
3: I can show you. It's on last month's phone bill. Please, Sergeant, if Harry's done something wrong, he did it for us. Me and the baby. Harry's not bad.
2: Yes, ma'am.
3: He's done something. He did it for us. Harry hasn't had it easy. He wanted to get things for the baby. Clothes, a better house. All he wanted was a little happiness. A little happiness.
1: You got it wrong, ma'am.
3: Hmm?
1: You don't buy it with bum checks. Before we left Mrs. Johansson, we called and had a stakeout placed on the house, and then we got a sample of her husband's handwriting and the Long Beach telephone number that he was in the habit of calling. The next morning, Don Myers in handwriting compared Harry Johansson's letter with the signatures on the worthless checks. It matched. We called the Harrington Universal Cosmetics Company. They never heard of Harry Johansson. We called that Long Beach phone number. A woman answered and gave us the address where the telephone was installed. It turned out to be a swanky, modern apartment house. In apartment 18, we interviewed a good-looking brunette. She identified herself as Harry Johansson's common-law wife. She was well-dressed, and the apartment was richly furnished.
10: What's it all about? What do you want, Harry?
2: Police business. You know where he is?
10: Well, what's he done?
1: Do you know where he is?
10: He drove into Hollywood this morning. Might be back tonight. I don't know for sure.
1: Is this your apartment?
10: Yeah. Mine and Harry's.
2: You're sure that Johansson's not here now?
10: Of course I'm sure. Why?
1: Well, and you won't mind if we come in and look around, huh?
10: I have a right to know what it's all about.
1: Johansson's wanted for forgery. Now, if you want to get involved, you help him hide out.
10: I'm not asking for that kind of trouble. Go ahead and look.
1: Mm-hmm. Take the bedroom, will you, Ben?
2: Right.
11: Never mind, Cop. Thanks for the help, honey.
10: I don't want any part of your trouble, Terry. I didn't know a thing about it, all.
1: Ben?
2: Yeah?
1: You better come along, too, lady.
10: Well, tell him, Harry.
12: I don't know what it's about. What's the idea of getting me mixed up in this?
13: How do you think I was paying for this place? Taking you out and buying us clothes for you.
12: I don't want any part of it. Three-room apartment, a couple of dresses, that's all he ever got me.
1: You got no complaints, lady.
12: Huh?
1: That's more than he bought his kids. 1 p.m. Friday. Ben and I took Harry Johansson to the county jail where he was booked for suspicion of forgery. We called Mrs. Johansson and notified her. She immediately contacted friends and relatives and raised enough money for a writ to have her husband released from jail. 3 days later, Johansson was arraigned and a date set for his preliminary hearing. After the arraignment, Ben and I took him back to the county jail for rebooking.
2: I'd like to ask you a question, Johansson.
13: Yeah?
2: You got any money of your own left?
13: Why don't you stick to your own business, copper?
2: That family of yours is having a pretty rough time. Your wife borrowed every cent she could find to bail you out. Now, what's she going to live on?
13: She's got relatives.
2: No, there's the elevator.
1: Come on, Johansson. Lady.
12: Well, tell them, Harry. I don't know what it's...

0: enough money for a writ to have her husband released from jail. 3 days later, Johansson was arraigned and a date set for his preliminary hearing. After the arraignment, Ben and I took him back to the county jail for rebooking.
1: I'd like to ask you a question, Johansson.
2: Yeah?
1: You got any money of your own left?
2: Why don't you stick to your own business, Copper?
0: That family of yours is having a pretty rough time. Your wife borrowed every cent she could find to bail you out. Now, what's she going to live on?
2: She's got relatives.
1: No, there's the elevator.
0: Come on, Johansson.
2: They're not going to put me back in Folsom. Not in 100 years.
0: You've done 2 stretches already for hanging paper. You should have known better, mister.
2: You got it all figured out, haven't you, Fuzz? Well, I'm not going back.
1: Take it easy. You got a couple of more weeks on bail before the trial.
2: Yeah. A couple of weeks.
0: What's the matter with you? Don't you feel well?
2: They won't get me back to Folsom.
0: You're not making it any easier on yourself. All right, Archie.
2: Don't you cops understand? I hate it. Every lousy bit of it. I'm not going back to Folsom. I'm not going back. Now, do you understand?
0: It's a good idea, mister. You remember that when you get out. We booked Harry Johansson in the county jail. His bail was continued, and he was released pending the trial. During the next week, along with the district attorney's office, Ben and I helped prepare the case against Johansson. 3 days before the trial opened, we had a phone call from Mrs. Johansson. She told us that her husband had disappeared. Well, there was nothing we could do until he actually failed to appear in Superior Court at the appointed time. On Monday, April 3rd, the case of the State versus Harry L. Johansson officially opened. The defendant failed to show. A bench warrant was immediately issued, and we got out a broadcast and an APB on the suspect. Stakeouts were placed in his house and at the apartment of his common-law wife. 2 days passed. No sign of him.
3: Nothing,
0: Joe.
1: Bumley just checked it out.
0: How about those 2 ex-con pals of Johansson's? Did you check with them?
1: Yeah, nothing there. I don't see how I can last out much longer. 1 suit of clothes, no money.
0: You still got a checkbook. When did the skipper say he was coming back?
1: On 7:30 tonight. 7:15 now.
0: I'll get it. Forgery, Friday.
4: Harrison, this is your mother.
0: Oh, yeah, hi, Ma.
4: I forgot to tell you when you called earlier. You're supposed to be home tonight by 8 o'clock.
0: What's that, Ma?
4: Mary Fowler. She's coming over to visit tonight, and Genevieve's coming with her.
0: Yeah, well, look, will you try to explain to them that I'm working and I can't get away, huh?
4: Well, all right, Joseph, I'll try.
0: If I possibly can, I'll try to make it home by 10. Will that be all right?
4: Well, all right, Joseph, I'll see what I can do. Genevieve's going to be disappointed.
0: Yeah. If I'm later than that, don't wait up for me, huh?
4: Yes, all right, then.
0: Bye, Ma.
4: Hi, Joseph.
1: Oh, hi, Skipper.
5: The call just came in.
0: Yeah?
5: They found Johansson.
0: Captain Elliott, Ben, and I drove out the highway to the Tahunga Wash. We turned off and headed into the Mount Gleason area. Captain Elliott directed us onto a dirt road. Halfway up one of the mountains, we spotted a group of cars pulled off on the shoulder of the road. We parked behind them, got out, and started over.
1: Who found the car, Skipper?
5: One of the people living back in the hills spotted it on his way home from work.
1: Mm-hmm. Coroner got here in a hurry.
0: Yeah. Hi, Dave.
6: Oh, how you doing, Joe? Captain Elliott.
0: How long's he been dead?
6: Since last night, I figure. Come on over.
5: Yeah. You talked to the man who found Johansson's body, Dave?
6: Yeah, he didn't touch a thing.
1: What'd you find?
6: Powder burns on the temple, powder on the hands. Boys from homicide found the note. It's on the seat right next to him. Here it is, here. It's been checked.
0: Yeah, thanks.
5: All ties in, huh, Dave?
6: Pretty tight, yeah. Gene Bechtel from Homicide wants to talk to you, Captain.
5: Okay, be right back, Joe.
1: Right. Who do you address the note to, Joe? His wife?
0: No, the girlfriend.
1: Look what he wrote it on.
0: Yeah, blank check.
7: The story you have just heard was true. Only the names were changed to protect the innocent.
8: On April 9th, an inquest was held in the coroner's office on the main floor of the Hall of Justice, Los Angeles, California. In a moment, the results of that inquest.
9: And now, here is our star, Jack.

0: said.
1: Thank you. 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So, with a cigarette, the people who make Fatima try to please all long cigarette smokers. 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Fatima.
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0: You're a detective sergeant. You're assigned a homicide detail. 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
1: Dragnet, the documented drama of an actual crime. For the next 30 minutes, in cooperation with the Los Angeles Police Department, you will travel step by step on the side of the law through an actual case from official police files. From beginning to end, from crime to punishment, Dragnet is the story of your police force in action.
4: It was Saturday, September 30th. It was warm in Los Angeles. We were working the day shift out of homicide. My partner's Ben Romero. The boss is Captain Blaine Steed. My name's Friday. It was 3:45 p.m. when I got to room 67A. Missing persons.
5: Hi, Joe.
4: Hi. Where's Al?
5: Next door. I'll be back in a minute.
4: Well, there's a phone message for you in the book from your wife.
5: What is it this time?
4: She didn't say.
5: Sure been a bad week.
4: Why? What's the matter?
5: Lucille.
4: Who?
5: Our cat.
4: Again?
5: Kittens. Had 11 of them by the time I left the house. He was a healthy kid.
4: Yeah.
5: Don't know what I'm going to do with him. Hey, your mother likes cats, doesn't she, Jill?
4: You gave us two from the last litter. We still got them. They're as healthy as their mother.
5: Yeah?
4: Never pass up a meal.
6: Hi, Joe.
4: Hi, Al.
6: Sorry to keep you waiting. Just getting this report straightened out. Here you go.
5: Mr. and Mrs. Walter Apperson.
4: How long have they been missing?
6: Well, today's the fourth day. They're an elderly couple. One of their next-door neighbors got a little worried when he didn't see them around the house. Came in yesterday and filed a 316 on them.
5: Let's see. Clarence Stokely. Is that the neighbor?
6: Yeah. It says here he lived next to the Appersons for 28 years. Never known him to take off like this. Checked Apperson's cottage out there. Dirty dishes on the kitchen table. Not the way an old couple leave a house normally.
4: How about friends and relatives?
6: Stokely called them. None of them have seen or heard from the Appersons for a week. Checked out two of their three living relatives, cousin in Eagle Rock and east in Alhambra. They don't know a thing.
4: Mm-hmm. What if I can see that, Ben?
5: Oh, yeah.
4: Thank you.
5: Well, how about the third relative? Nephew, is that it, Joe?
4: Yeah. Frank Apperson. Says here he goes to a private college out near Monrovia.
6: Yeah, I haven't been able to contact the kid. He's away on a vacation.
5: Possible the old couple might be with him?
6: Not according to Stokely. Says the Appersons seldom spend any time away from their home.
4: That's all we've got to go on, huh? Just the neighbor's story?
6: Yeah. Well, he says he checked the garage, too. The Apperson's car's gone.
5: How does that tie in?
6: Well, Mr. Apperson hasn't driven the car for the last year and a half. He has a nephew or some friend drive whenever he wants to go out. One more thing. May mean something, may not.
4: What's that, Al?
6: Mrs. Apperson's an invalid.
4: Yeah?
6: She hasn't left the neighborhood in 10 years.
4: 4 p.m. Ben and I left the office and drove out to interview the neighbor of the missing couple. After checking at his home, we finally located him at his place of business, a small barber shop at the corner of 54th Street and Maxford Place. The chipped gold lettering on the window read, Jim Dandy Tonsorial Parlor. Smaller lettering in the right-hand corner of the window read, Proprietor Clarence Stokely. Except for a man in a white barber's smock sitting in the first chair, the shop was empty.
7: Hi there, gentlemen.
4: Hi.
5: How are you? You Clarence Stokely?
7: That's right.
5: Police officers, Mr. Stokely. I'd like to talk to you about the missing persons report you filed yesterday.
7: Oh, yes. Glad to help. You found out anything yet?
4: You know the Appersons pretty well, do you, Mr. Stokely?
7: 28 years. Sure worried about Walter and Kate. Never known them to do anything like this. Say, I couldn't be of service to you, could I?
5: Well, I just had a haircut a few days ago. How about you, Joe? Looks like you could stand a trim.
7: We could talk it over while I cut your hair. Don't think we'd be disturbed. They still look well.
4: Yeah, okay, fine.
7: Here, I'll take your coat.
4: Oh, thank you.
7: First chair there.
4: You bet.
5: Mr. and Mrs. Apperson didn't mention anything about going away on a trip, did they?
7: Not a word. That's what makes it so strange. Let me fix this around your neck here.
4: Oh, yeah, thanks.
7: Play cards with them twice a week, usually. Katie Apperson's a fine whist player. Want me to take some off the sides here, officer?
4: Yeah, please. Mm-hmm. Not too much, though. Mm-hmm. When did you first notice the Appersons weren't home?
7: Tuesday night. We thought we might go over and play some cards.
4: I see.
7: Is that enough off right here, officer?
4: Let me see. Yeah, that's fine. How is it you waited until yesterday to report the Appersons missing?
7: Wife and I are great friends of Walt and Kitty's, but it's certainly none of our business if they want to go off for a few days.
4: Uh-huh.
7: Besides, we thought if anything was wrong, Buzz would have said something.
5: Who is Buzz?
7: Anderson's nephew, Buzz. Vince Frank would ever call him Buzz.
4: I thought he was away at school, a place out near Monrovia.
7: Yeah, Stanley College, private school. And then he stays there part of the time. He's usually home early in the week.
5: Well, we were under the impression that this nephew, Buzz, was on a vacation.
7: That's so. That's the first I've heard. Funny Walt and Katie would have told us. Oop, that bull?
4: No, it's all right.
7: Skipper's a little dull. Head down.
4: Yeah. You, think the nephew might account for the Apperson's car being missing? You think he might have taken it on his vacation?
7: Possible, I guess, but I think Walt would have mentioned it. That car was old, but he was particular about it.
4: Mm-hmm.
7: Maybe sit it out on top here a little?
4: Mm-hmm. All right, fine. Do you know the nephew at all?
7: Pretty well. Nice young fellow.
4: He got along with his aunt and uncle all right, did he?
7: Yes, indeed. Buzz loved them both.
5: Do you have any idea where the Appersons might be, Mr. Stelton?
7: No, I don't. Neither does my wife. That's why we called you people. We don't mean to be Budinskys, but we're worried. Maybe just a little more off the top, officer?
4: No, I think it's fine. It's okay. You have no idea where we might find the nephew, Buzz?
7: Not if he's away on vacation. Might check with the school. Buzz might have gone off with a couple of his friends. A little something to dampen that down?
4: Yeah, fine.
7: Yeah, that porch light of theirs been burning for 3 nights and 3 days. It really kicks up the old electric bill.
4: Well, maybe the Appersons may have overlooked it.
7: Maybe. All right, sir. Yeah, it's a good-looking haircut, if I say so myself.
4: Yeah. It's fine. Oh, here you go.
7: Thank you.
5: Oh, here's our card, Mr. Stokely. We'll be checking with you.
4: Bye.
7: Bye.
4: Can I borrow your comb? Barber never combs your hair right.
5: That's not going to help you.
4: Huh?
5: It's the way he cut it.
4: What do you mean?
5: He put the part on the other side.
4: After we left Clarence Stokely's barber shop, we drove out to the Apperson home on 54th Street, just below Seaboard Avenue. We checked the house from top to bottom. The closets and the bedrooms were well stocked with clothes. None of the luggage seemed to be missing. In the basement, back on one of the cupboard shelves, we found a bottle of cyanide. It was half filled. In the kitchen, we found dirty dishes still lying on the table. We put in a call to Ray Pinker at the crime lab, and he came out and took sample scrapings from each of the 3 plates and specimens from each of the half-filled cups of coffee on the table. He also took along the bottle of cyanide to examine it for fingerprints. Ben and I called the record bureau just as a matter of routine and asked for any make and warrants on the nephew, Frank Buzz Apperson. R and I called back with the information that Frank Apperson had been arrested for grand theft auto 6 weeks before. His trial was pending. We checked back with the barber, Clarence Stokely. He knew nothing about the trouble. The next morning, Sunday, with the help of school authorities at Stanley College near Monrovia, we got in touch with the parents of 2 of Buzz Apperson's friends. They told us, as far as they knew, Apperson was on a camping trip with their sons. They were expected back in the next day around noontime. From one of the boarding students at Stanley College, we got the name of Buzz Apperson's girlfriend, a Miss Norma Louise Bernard. She lived in San Marino. Sunday night, we drove out to interview her.
8: I don't know what I can tell you, Sergeant. Buzzy's on a camping trip with two of the fellows from school. That's all I know.
5: When did he leave? Do you know, Miss Bernard?
8: Last Monday morning. They left from school, said they'd be gone for a week. They're coming back tomorrow.
4: Mm-hmm. You know Buzz Apperson pretty well?
8: Yes, I do, as well as anyone, I guess.
4: What is he, just a casual date?
8: Oh, Buzzy and I have been going steady for almost a year now.
4: I see.
5: How old are you?
8: I'm 19.
4: Have you ever met the Appersons, his aunt and his uncle?
8: Just once. They're awfully sweet.
5: How did Buzz get along with them, do you know?
8: Well, fine, I guess. The only argument Buzz ever told me about was a month ago. He wanted more allowance and his uncle said no.
4: Was Buzz ever in any trouble, to your knowledge, Miss Bernard?
8: I don't think I know what you mean. What kind of trouble?
4: Well, I mean, was he ever in any trouble at the college or with the law in any way?
8: Oh, you mean that car Buzz took about 2 months ago?
4: Yeah.
8: We were supposed to go to this school dance, and Buzz didn't have a car. I guess he was ashamed. He said he knew the fellow he borrowed the car from, but the day after the dance, the cops came.
5: How did his uncle react to that?
8: Well, there was a terrible row, Buzz said. I really shouldn't be telling you Bud Maysby's promise.
4: How were feelings between the boy and his uncle before he left on the trip? Did he mention anything to you about that?
8: Well, we had a date last Sunday night. I asked him how things were at home. He didn't seem to want to talk about it.
4: The last time you saw him was Monday morning. Is that right?
8: Yes, just before he left on the camping trip.
4: Well, you're sure he went on that trip?
8: Well, of course I'm sure.
5: How do you mean?
8: He said, no matter who asked you, I went on a camping trip. He said it a couple of times.
4: Do you offer any explanation?
8: No, but I knew everything was all right.
4: Oh, is that so? How?
8: I could tell. Well, he kissed me.
4: The next morning, Monday, Ben and I checked with missing persons. There was no additional information on the missing couple. We phoned the barber, Clarence Stokely. He had seen or heard nothing further of Mr. and Mrs. Apperson. We went down to the bank where the Appersons had their account. And with the help of the manager, we found that three checks had been passed on the Apperson checking account since the previous Wednesday, a full day after the missing couple had been last seen. One check was for $100 and two for $50 each. All of them had been cashed in Los Angeles and all bore the signature Walter Apperson. After examination, it was found each signature had been carefully forged. 10:45 a.m., we went back to the office.
9: Hi, you two. Going someplace?
5: Oh, hi, Ray. No, just coming.
4: You finished checking that stuff through the crime lab?
9: Yeah. I was passing over this way. I thought I'd drop off the report for you. Got it right here.
4: How'd it go?
9: Fingerprints on that bottle of cyanide. Leighton Prince got to make. Here's the name on it.
5: Frank Buzz Apperson.
4: Mm-hmm. You look over those dirty dishes we found in the Apperson house?
9: Checked them through. Nothing.
4: How about the samples you took from those cups?
9: Whoever drank that coffee's in trouble. It's loaded.
4: Yeah?
9: Enough cyanide to kill a horse.
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0: If you smoke a long cigarette, it will be in your interest to listen to this case history recorded by a typical Fatima smoker.
1: Hi there. My name is Bab Beckwith. Bab, that's short for Bethany Ann Beckwith. I live in New York City and I'm a fashion stylist. The other day at a showing of the new fall styles, I ran out of cigarettes. A friend of mine, a designer, introduced me to the new long Fatima. I really wish someone had told me about them sooner. Fatimas are a lot milder than the cigarettes I've been smoking. And they have a delightful flavor, too. I'm very glad to recommend them to you. Because I know, from experience, it's wise to smoke extra mild Fatimas.
0: And more smokers every day are finding that out. 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
0: The best of all long cigarettes.
4: Monday, 1 p.m. We obtained a specimen of Frank Buzz Apperson's signature, and we had Don Myers in handwriting check it out against the signatures on the three checks. Both styles of handwriting matched in every detail. At 1:30 p.m., the parents of Buzz Apperson's two friends called to tell us that their sons were back from their camping trip. We checked the Apperson home. The nephew wasn't there. We drove out to see his two friends. Under questioning, one of them finally broke and admitted that Buzz Apperson had not gone with them on the camping trip. In the process of questioning the boys, one of them told us that he had been with the suspect 2 days before the trip when he purchased some medicine at the campus drugstore. We went to the drugstore and checked the prescription book. It showed Frank Buzz Apperson had purchased and signed for a bottle of cyanide 2 days before the disappearance of his aunt and uncle. Ben and I drove back to the Apperson house. When we arrived, the officers on stakeout had the boy in custody.
5: No, I'm sorry, officers. I wish I could help you out, but, well, maybe it's not as bad as you think.
6: When did you last see your aunt and uncle?
5: Monday, before I left on the camping trip.
6: They're in the habit of going off like this, are they?
5: Oh, sure. Aunt Kate and Uncle Walter have friends all over. They go on trips all the time.
6: Is that so? How do they get there?
5: They drive, both of them. They've been driving for years.
4: You talked to your uncle's friend, this Mr. Stokely, next door. He says your aunt and uncle haven't been driving for at least a year and a half.
5: Stokely, the barber? He's one of the neighborhood cranks, Sergeant. Anybody around here can tell you that. Minds everybody's business but his own.
6: You don't seem too worried about your aunt and uncle. Think they're all right?
5: Well, we'd have heard by now if they weren't, don't you think, sir? They probably took off on a trip. That's just about the size of it, I think.
4: And how about this trip of yours?
5: Sir?
4: Well, this camping trip that you just come from.
5: Oh, a couple of fellows from school. We went camping up by Big Bear for a week.
4: Mm-hmm.
5: Pretty good fishing for September. Ever been up there?
4: Yeah, have you?
5: Well, sure. I just said that's where we've been camping. Say, I'm a little thirsty. There's a couple of bottles of ale in the refrigerator. Care for a bottle?
4: No,
6: not right, nothing.
5: Well, would you mind if I had one? Sure could use it.
4: No, you go right ahead. We can talk in the kitchen. Mm-hmm.
5: Place is in kind of a mess. I guess I'll have to go in and clean it up.
6: Is your aunt usually leave in a hurry like this?
5: Not usually, no. Dishes all over the place. She probably figured she'd wait till she got back to clean up.
4: Mm-hmm.
5: Aunt Kate does things like that once in a while.
6: That's so?
5: Yeah, she's like that sometimes. Well, happy days.
4: Yeah. Okay, Buzz, you want to tell us?
5: Hmm?
4: Where are they? Your aunt and uncle, what happened?
5: Say, I don't think I know what you're talking about. What's the trouble?
6: Come on, Buzz, you know what the trouble is. Let's have a straight story. It's going to save a lot of time.
5: Sir?
6: We can draw it out as long as you like. It'll be a lot easier if you cooperate.
5: Look, I don't know what you're thinking, Sergeant, but whatever it is, I don't understand you. What are you getting at?
4: Something's happened to your aunt and uncle. We're pretty sure you know what it is.
5: Well, how could I? I've been away on this camping trip.
4: You've been away, but not on a camping trip.
5: Sir?
6: We've checked you out from the day you came to live with your aunt and uncle, Buzz. You're going to make us spell out the whole record for you?
5: But I've been away. I just got back. I don't know what's happened.
4: We found a bottle of cyanide in the basement cupboard. Your fingerprints are all over it.
5: Well, sure, that figures. We use it for bug poison in the garden. I take care of the garden. I use it all the time.
4: You use it in coffee?
5: Sir?
4: The police came.

0: checked what was left in two of the cups that were on that table there. Cyanide in both of them, enough to kill six people. Now, look, boy, we've talked to your neighbors, your teachers, your girlfriend, Norma, and those two pals you were supposed to go camping with. Now, we can drag all of them out if we have to. They're going to make a liar out of you.
1: Sir?
0: I think you got it the first time.
1: Well, there couldn't be any cyanide in those cups. Why should there be?
2: We think you can tell us that.
1: But I can't. I don't know anything about this. I haven't any idea what you're talking about. Is this some kind of a gag?
2: You know better than that.
0: How about those checks, Buzz?
1: Sir?
0: The ones you forged your uncle's signature on. You need the money that bad?
1: I didn't forge any checks. I was away on a camping trip. Dave and Willie were with me. They can tell you.
0: You got in a row with your uncle. Maybe about that stolen car. Is that how it happened?
1: It had nothing to do with it. I want to see Norma. I want to talk to Dave and Willie. They'll tell you.
2: How about the man at the campus drugstore?
1: Sir?
2: The one you bought the cyanide from. You want to talk to him, too?
1: Look, are you two fellas kidding me? This must be some kind of a gag, is it?
0: Your aunt and uncle are missing. There's evidence of foul play. Now, does that sound like a joke?
1: Well, how should I know where they are? I wasn't there. I want to talk to Norma. I want to see Dave and Willie. They'll tell you. Why don't we drive over and see him now?
0: It's all right with us. Want to get your coat?
1: Sure. Norma's the girl I'm engaged to. Dave and Willie are my best friends. They know everything about me. A couple of real nice guys.
0: And so?
1: Sure.
0: Well, let's go, babe.
1: Yeah. Dave and Willie have been all through school with me. They can vouch for me.
0: Yeah.
1: Sure. You can take their word, too.
0: We will. 5:50 p.m. We left the Apperson house, drove across town, and headed over the Arroyo Seco toward the home of the suspect's friend, Dave Killifer. 6:33 p.m. We took a right turn off the freeway, headed south for another mile, and finally pulled up in front of the Killifer home. Buzz Apperson's friend, Dave, met us at the front door.
1: What's it all about, anyway, Buzz? What's the pitch? Well, that's what I want to know. Look, is this some kind of a gag you guys cooked up on me?
3: We were on the trip, Buzz. I don't know anything about any gag. What's all this about your aunt and uncle?
1: I don't know. That's what these officers want to find out.
2: I'd like to have you tell us again, Dave. Was Buzz here with you on that camping trip?
1: Sure, that's why we came over. Now tell him about it, you know.
0: All right, let's have it, Dave. Was he with you on that trip?
3: These officers aren't kidding, Buzz. They want the truth.
1: Well, tell him I was with you and Willie. We went to Big Bear.
3: You're looking for your aunt and uncle. I'm not going to lie now. You didn't go to Big Bear with us.
0: All right, Dave, thanks.
1: Well, he's lying, officers. Who put you up to this stunt, Dave? They'll throw you in the jug for a gag like this. Who's behind it?
3: You're the guy who said it was a gag. You told us to tell everybody you were up at Big Bear with Willie and me. How about leveling? What's it about?
1: He's lying.
3: What's it about? You've got nothing to hide. Have you?
1: He's lying. You can tell that, can't you? Let's go talk to Willie. He'll tell you the truth.
2: Joe?
0: All right. Thank you, Dave. That's all.
3: All right, Sergeant. Sure there isn't anything I can do?
0: No, thanks. Just the same. Good night.
3: Okay. Good night.
1: Anybody could tell he was lying. Isn't that right, Sergeant?
0: Well, he's your friend, Buzz. Why do you say that?
1: Well, he was just plain lying, that's all. Couldn't you tell?
0: No, I couldn't. How about you, Ben?
2: Not me. Why would you lie, Buzz? You told us he was your pal.
1: Some kind of a stupid gag they're pulling. The gang in the fraternity I belong to, Dave's one of them. They've done it before. I don't know why they're lying, but they are.
0: Where's your friend Willie live?
1: Sir?
0: You said you wanted to drive over and have us talk to Willie?
1: Oh, yeah.
2: Well, where does he live?
1: Look, would you mind very much?
2: How's that?
1: I've got a terrible headache. Would you mind very much just driving around a while? I'd like to clear my head a little. I can't figure this thing out.
0: All right. Why don't you roll down the window there, Buzz?
1: Okay. Yeah. The air feels good. Sure is hot out tonight.
2: Yeah,
1: Been a pretty long summer, hasn't it?
0: Yeah, it has.
1: Say, I guess maybe we ought to forget about going over to Willie's place. He strings along with the rest. He'd probably lie, too.
2: You said you wanted to have a talk with him.
1: Yeah, but I've been thinking about it. He'd only lie.

0: better if we drove over to see Norma. That's the girl I'm engaged to.
1: Yeah, that's what we understand.
0: If anybody can give you a straight story, Norma can. She doesn't live far. Straight down the road here in San Marino?
1: Yeah, we know.
0: Oh. Sure would appreciate it if you'd drive over there.
2: Okay.
0: Norma can straighten this thing out. Swell girl. We're going to get married as soon as we can.
1: Oh?
0: Yeah. She saw me leave on that trip to Big Bear. She won't lie to you. Sure wish my aunt and uncle had left a note where they were going. All this trouble.
1: You mind if I lay out a couple things for you, Buzz?
0: Now, what do you mean?
1: When a police officer picks somebody up, he's got a good reason for it.
0: Yeah, but Dave was lying, Sergeant. You know that.
1: It's a lot more than what Dave had to say. Now, you've done something wrong. We don't know what exactly, but we've got an idea, and we're going to find out.
0: You can't prove anything. I got that cyanide for the garden. We use it around the house for different things.
1: You don't use it in coffee cups. What happened, boy? Where's your aunt and uncle?
0: Next turn for Norma's house, up by the signal. Turn left.
2: Yeah.
1: Come on, Buzz. You know what happened. You're going to have to face it sooner or later. If it's not tonight, then tomorrow morning or tomorrow night or the night after.
0: But I don't know what happened.
1: The facts say you do, and they're not going to disappear. Now, you made the problem. It's going to stick out in front of you till you find an answer. How about it?
0: Norma will know what to do. Wait till I talk to Norma.
1: Why don't you stand up and face it, boy? Getting your girl mixed up in this isn't going to help.
0: She'll know what to do.
1: Can she find your aunt and uncle? Can she? How about the three checks? How about him? Can she explain those signatures that you forged? Maybe those fingerprints in the cyanide bottle. Can she help you out there? Well, look, Buzz, I believe you. You love the girl. Do you want her mixed up in all this?
2: Here we are, Jim.
1: Okay. That's the right house, isn't it?
0: Yeah. Yeah, that's Norma's house.
1: All right, what's it going to be? Do we go in?
0: She'd cry. She'd only cry. Norma thinks a lot of me.
2: Yeah?
0: She's a swell girl. I don't want to have to tell her. She'd only cry.
1: Yeah.
0: I killed my aunt and uncle.
1: 8 p.m. Buzz Apperson directed us to drive to San Pedro, to the west basin of the Los Angeles Harbor. We got out of the car and followed him to the end of one of the piers. He told us his story, and we put in a call to the office. Within half an hour, a fireboat and a barge were on the scene, and a diver was sent down into the water a few yards from the edge of the pier. We stood by and watched, Buzz Apperson, Ben, and I.
0: I put quite a bit of cyanide in the coffee. I had to be sure.
2: How'd you manage to get both of them in the car?
0: I waited till way after dark, and then I dragged them out. Drove down to the end of the pier right here, put the car in low. It went over, right where the diver went down, just this end of the barge.
3: All right, there those lines up there. There's the first one.
2: You better stand back here.
1: Yeah, watch it.
3: Okay, sir.
1: Let's go. Buzz?
0: Yeah. My aunt.
2: Only one thing missing, Buzz.
0: Sir?
2: A reason. Why'd you do it?
0: I'm not sure anymore. Stolen car trouble, I guess. My trial was coming up. All that trouble. I didn't want my aunt and uncle to go through all that.
1: You mean that's why you killed him?
0: I think so. I didn't want him to be ashamed of me. That must sound funny.
1: Nobody's going to believe you.
0: Suppose I don't.
1: Yeah.
0: Would it make any difference?
4: The story you have just heard was true. Only the names were changed to protect the innocent.
5: On December 15th, trial was held in Superior Court, Department 92, City and County of Los Angeles, State of California. In a moment, the results of that trial.
6: And now, here is our star, Jack Webb.
1: Thank you. To successfully prosecute a criminal suspect, the working detective gathers all available physical evidence. And in the crime lab, this evidence is carefully selected and screened to determine its worth. So with a cigarette. The makers of Fatima select and buy the finest tobaccos, both Turkish and domestic. And then these tobaccos are skillfully blended to make Fatima extra mild. Best of all, long cigarettes. Pack after pack, they're extra mile. Now, if you're a long cigarette smoker like I am, smoke Fatima.
5: Frank Buzz Apperson was tried and convicted of murder in the first degree and sentenced to life imprisonment. He is now serving his term in the state penitentiary. You have just heard Dragnet, a series of authentic cases from official files. Technical advice for Dragnet comes from the Office of Chief of Police W.H. Parker, Los Angeles Police Department.
6: Fatima Cigarettes, the best of all long cigarettes, has brought you Dragnet from Los Angeles. Coming up, Duffy's Tavern. Be sure to hear Theater Guild Sunday on NBC.

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1: Dragnet, the documented drama of an actual crime. For the next 30 minutes, in cooperation with the Los Angeles Police Department, you will travel step by step on the side of the law to an actual case from official police files. From beginning to end, from crime to punishment, Dragnet is the story of your police force in action.
4: It was Tuesday, November 3rd. It was chilly in Los Angeles. We were working the night watch out of robbery detail. My partner's Ben Romero. The boss is Captain Ed Walker. My name's Friday. It was 5 minutes to midnight when we got to 318 Silver Avenue, Stendel's bakery shop.
5: Yeah?
6: Romero and Friday sent for robbery.
5: Hi, I'm Jacobs, unit 16R. My partner Olson's back there in the shop talking to the owner.
4: You answered the call, did you?
5: Yeah, must have been a crazy man. Shot two of them down, cold blood. There they go in the ambulance now. Shot up pretty bad.
6: Mm-hmm. Who runs the place?
5: Swedish family named Stendahl. Father, mother, two daughters. All four of them work in the bakery here.
4: Mm-hmm. They all here at the time of the robbery?
5: Yeah, the holdup man shot the father and the oldest daughter. The mother and the younger girl are in the back, straight through that door.
4: Okay. Thanks, Jim.
5: Right, Sergeant.
6: Joe. You know, on the side of the door here, looks like a bullet hole.
4: Yeah. Hey, Jacob.
5: Yes, Sergeant.
4: You want to call into the crime lab, ask them to send somebody out?
5: Right.
4: Thank you.
6: Hi, you Olson?
7: That's right.
6: Romero and Friday, Central Robbery.
7: Oh, how are you? These are two of the victims, Mrs. Signe Stendahl. The girl's her daughter, name's Jennifer.
4: Any other witnesses?
7: Not so far. Neighborhood around here is pretty deserted this time of night. Hold-up man made a fast getaway.
6: And two people who were shot, what kind of shape are they in?
7: The father, Mr. Stendahl, he's got a bullet wound in the right shoulder. Older daughter's a lot worse. Her name's June, 19 years old, shot 4 or 5 times through the stomach.
4: Mm-hmm. You want to stand by?
7: Right, yeah.
4: Okay. Mrs. Stendahl, we're from robbery detail.
8: Yeah, how do you do?
6: How do you do?
8: Yeah, me. Was in Alexei Amsit's plat for hire in a tvostool.
9: Yes, ma'am.
8: You will excuse me for not getting up, officer. I don't feel so bad.
4: It's perfectly all right, ma'am.
9: Chair for you, officer.
6: Well, thank you, I get it.
4: Thank you very much. You and your daughter here were in the front of the bakery shop at the time of the robbery. Is that right, Miss Stendahl?
8: No. Yeah, was back here with her father. That's Lars, my husband. Uni and I were in the shop in front.
6: Oh, who were you with, ma'am?
8: Uni and I.
6: Joe?
9: Mama means June, my older sister. She calls her June.
8: Yeah, Yun.
6: Oh, well.
4: Do you mind telling us what happened?
8: Well, Yun and I was scrubbing the floor of the shop. Every Tuesday night, we scrubbed the floor of the shop. Then this man came in and pointed a gun. He wanted our money.
4: About what time did he come in?
8: 11:15, 11:20. I don't remember for certain. He wanted our money, and I gave it to him.
6: How much was that, ma'am?
8: $24.
9: $24.
8: Use the paper money. He took it and put it in his pocket. You, my daughter, she started to cry. The man hit her. She cried some more. Then Larson Yenny came running from the back.
4: Yes, ma'am.
8: The man pointed the gun. He made Larson, me, and Yenny stand against that wall. But not Yun. He took hold of her. Yenny, who said today? Then Wagon, the man, and Yun.
9: It was getting fresh with her, Mom. The man tried to get fresh with June officers. June hit him. He tried to drag her out the door with...
8: Yeah, Yun hit him. Hit him good. Then he went like that, threw her against the counter and pushed June down. Crazy man. Crazy look. He kicked her.
4: Mm-hmm.
8: Then Lars, my husband, he ran at the man. He heard the gun loud. And Lars fell down.
9: And I screamed.
8: Yeah. Yeah, and I screamed. He turned and I saw the man standing over you. He pointed the gun down at her.
4: Yes, ma'am.
8: Crazy look on him. He kept shooting her 4, maybe 5 times. Yumi screamed. She kept screaming. The man ran out the door.
6: It's all right now, Miss Linda. Had either one of you ever seen this man before?
8: No,
9: neither did I.
4: Would you know him if you saw him again?
8: Yeah, I think so.
9: I would, officer. I got a good look at him. He was wearing a blue cap like a baseball player wears.
4: Mm-hmm. How'd he get away? Was he on foot or did he have a car?
9: Nobody followed him, but after he left, I heard a car start up down the block and then it drove away.
6: Do you have anything else to add, Mrs. Stendhal?
8: I hope you catch the man. He's bad. Please catch him.
4: Yes, ma'am. We're going to try.
8: Yen. Was Nella here, my Nichols, your friend Carson?
9: Yes, ma'am. Here, Mama.
8: Here, officer. When you find the man, please call me.
4: You keep the nickels. We'll call you. Before we left the scene of the robbery and shooting, Mrs. Stendhal and her daughter gave us their description of the hold-up man, together with the clothing he wore. The suspect had no outstanding physical characteristics that they'd noticed. The only thing unusual about his clothing was that he wore what appeared to be a baseball cap at the time of the holdup. She described the cap as light blue with a visor. Together with officers Bechtel and Lopez from Central Robbery, we canvassed the immediate neighborhood for other possible witnesses. We found none. The next morning, we went out to the hospital. The condition of the older daughter, June, was critical. We interviewed the father. He could tell us nothing. At 10 a.m., Mrs. Stendhal and her younger girl, Jenny, were brought to the office, and we started them looking through mug books of parolees previously convicted of armed robbery. Within 2 hours, both of them positively identified the picture of a recent San Quentin release as that of the holdup man. His name was Harold Best. We started a quick rundown.
6: You pulled the package on?
4: Yeah, here's the dope. Harold Best. Alias Harold Norris, alias Harold Thompson, alias Tom Norris. One term for armed robbery in Q. Got out 4 months ago. M.O. and description both match.
6: How about the ex-con files? You checking?
4: He's registered. Did you get a hold of his parole officer?
6: Yeah, 2440 Excelsior Avenue. His rooming house.
4: Well, that checks with the ex-con files.
6: Parole officer says Best went to work 2 weeks ago at a filling station over on Vermont.
4: Yeah?
6: Doesn't seem to be able to hold a job. Quarrelsome. Run himself into debt. I got it. Robbery Romero. Yeah, right. That's all, huh? Yeah. Right, bud. Ray Pinker at the crime lab. They checked the slugs taken from the two victims.
4: Yeah?
6: They came from a .32 caliber revolver. Probably a Colt.
4: Mm-hmm. Anything else?
6: That's it. Not too bad a start.
4: We've had worse.
6: Yeah. Maybe we can make that phone call pretty quick.
4: 2 p.m. Wednesday. Ben and I drove out to his rooming house at 2440 Excelsior Avenue, and we found that Herbert Best was still living there. We had the landlady show us his room. Besides the usual personal belongings, we came across nothing of consequence. After questioning the landlady, we drove to the service station on Vermont Avenue, where Best was supposed to be employed.
10: Hello?
6: never seen anyone around.
4: Well, hey, there's a fellow over there greasing the car in there, eh?
6: Oh, yeah. That looks like Best.
4: Mm-hmm. Hey, fella. You.
10: Yeah?
4: Can you tell us if there's a Herbert Best working here?
10: Sure, I'm him. Why?
4: Police officers would like to talk to you.
10: Yeah? What's the matter?
6: Routine investigation. Got a few questions for you.
10: Supposed to have this car greased up a quarter to four. What am I supposed to do, please? You're the boss.
6: I'll find him, Joe. Got any heat on you?
10: No. What's it all about?
4: How long is this going to be?
10: A couple of minutes. Won't take more than a grease job. Put this thing in shape.
4: Well, we'll wait for you.
10: How'd you find me? A nosy landlady of mine?
6: No, routine channel.
10: Every fetting on this trap is froze. Piece of junk. Well, what's it all about?
6: Got a few things to straighten out, Best. How long you been working here?
10: Well, you didn't drive out here for that. That's not your game. What's the pitch?
4: Routine investigation. We'd like to know where you've been spending your nights.
10: For instance?
4: Sunday night. Where were you?
10: Well, I don't know. I went to a show. Yeah, I saw a Mickey Rooney picture.
6: Where?
10: Downtown. I had a beer after the show. Come home.
6: Well, how about Monday night?
10: Well, I went home after work. I was pooped. Went to bed early.
4: Can you prove it?
10: Landlady saw me come in, always snooping around. She ought to know if I was there or not.
4: How about last night, Tuesday?
10: Played some cards with a friend of mine, him and his wife, Penny Annie Booker.
4: Where?
10: At a place that's down on Pico, near the park. You can ask them.
6: What time did you get there?
10: Oh, I'm not sure. About 8 o'clock, I guess.
6: What time did you leave?
10: What's it all about?
4: What time did you leave?
10: Around midnight, yeah. It must have been around midnight.
4: What'd you play with your friend and his wife?
10: Poker. I lost as usual. Took a streetcar home, went to bed.
6: I'm sure you didn't leave earlier.
10: Of course I'm sure. It was around midnight, I remember.
4: How do you remember?
10: I looked at my watch. Good enough for you?
4: What time did you get home?
10: Well, it takes about half hour on a trolley. Must have been about 12:30.
6: Did your landlady see you come in?
10: I don't know if she saw me or not. Always snooping around. Probably did.
6: You're not sure?
10: No, of course I'm not sure. She looks for me. I don't look for her.
4: You want a gun, Best?
10: You know better than that, copper. Ex-cons can't have a gun.
4: Your friend and his wife. Now, they're going to back you up if you were playing cards with them till midnight?
10: Why not? I was. Say, there's a boss looking for me. I better let him know I'm here.
4: Just a minute, Best.
10: Yeah?
4: What's that you got in your back pocket there?
10: Huh?
4: In your back pocket, the right one there.
10: Oh, this?
4: Yeah.
10: Baseball cap? Why?
4: 4 p.m. Ben and I checked the suspect's locker at the service station and then drove him back to the office of the interrogation room. We continued questioning him. He denied any knowledge of the holdup and shooting at Stendahl's bakery shop the night before. We asked him again about the friends he was supposed to be playing cards with at the time of the robbery. He told us that they lived over on Pico, but he couldn't remember the address. He volunteered to direct us there, but he said they wouldn't be home. He told us their names were Mr. and Mrs. Clyde Mitchell, and that they were in charge of the food concessions at one of the football stadiums in town. Best was held for suspicion of robbery. That night, we drove out and interviewed the landlady at his boarding house. She knew nothing of Best's whereabouts the previous night. She didn't know what time he left or what time he returned. Ben and I went over his room again. There was no sign of a gun. Friday, 2 p.m., officers Bechtel and Lopez went out to the hospital to see if Mr. Stendahl and his daughter, June, could identify Best's mugshot. Ben and I drove out to the stadium to locate Mr. and Mrs. Clyde Mitchell. It was a high school football game going on.
11: High school kids sure have a lot of fun nowadays. Best years of your life, Joe.
4: You sound like you're 85.
11: Some nights I feel like it. The way those kids turn out for these things, you'd think USC and Notre Dame were playing.
4: You see the number on that gate over there?
11: Yeah, 23. Is that the number the gatekeeper gave me?
4: Yeah. Must be the Mitchell stand over there. Come on.
11: Well, miss, can you tell us where to find Mr. and Ms. Mitchell?
12: Yeah, around back of the stand. You knock on the door.
11: Thank you.
12: Yeah, come on in.
13: You Ms. Mitchell?
14: It's all right. What is it?
13: Police officers. I'd like to talk to you if you have a few minutes.
14: All right. I'm having to buy the lunch, but come on in. Shut the door.
13: Yes, ma'am. Thank you.
14: Lousy food business. You never get a chance to feed yourself.
6: Yes, ma'am.
14: Hey, you care for some of these? New kind of potato chips. Revolutionary, it says.
6: Oh?
14: Mother Thompson's puff chips, flavored. Got all kinds, see? These here are a combination. See. Garlic and eggplant. Sure tastes different, have some?
6: No, thank you.
13: I would. Thank you. See, we're inquiring about a friend of yours, Ms. Mitchell. Maybe you can tell us something about him.
14: Oh, who's that?
6: A man by the name of Herbert Best.
14: Herb, yeah, old-time friend of my husband's. What do you want to know?
13: You see him quite often, do you, Ms. Mitchell?
14: Mm-hmm. Once, twice a month. Clyde and I play cards or go out bowling with him. Herb's pretty good company.
13: Uh-huh. When's the last time you saw him?
14: Early this week, Tuesday, I think it was.
6: Sure, it was Tuesday.
14: Yeah. It was. We played cards. Why?
6: At your place?
14: That's right, a little poker. Clyde and Herb and me.
13: What time did Best get to your place, Ms. Mitchell?
14: Right after I finished up with the dinner dishes, around 7:45, I'd say.
13: Mm-hmm. How long did he stay?
14: A couple of hours. We sat around, had a few drinks, played poker, nickel limit.
13: What time did he leave? Do you remember that?
14: A little before 10, I think.
6: You sure of that, ma'am? It's important.
14: Sure as I can be. Must have left before 10 because Clyde and I listened to the 10 o'clock news alone. Then we went to bed right after.
6: Your friend Best tells us he didn't leave your place until midnight.
14: Oh, well, that's not right. He must be mixed up. He left before 10, I'm sure of that.
13: All right, Ms. Mitchell. Thank you.
14: Say, I hope I haven't said anything I shouldn't have. I know Herb's next con.
13: Yeah.
14: He likes to gamble. I'm not checking up on him for Tuesday night, are you?
13: That's right.
14: You playing too much poker?
13: They're not playing enough. 3:30 p.m. We located Mr. Mitchell, corroborated his wife's story, and then we went back to the city hall. Officers Becklin and Lopez were waiting for us. They told us that they had seen Mr. Stendahl and his daughter, June, at the hospital. Both of them had identified Herbert Best's mugshot as that of the holdup man. At a show-up, Mrs. Stendahl and her daughter identified Best. We checked auto records for all stolen cars that might tie in. There were none. We then started to work on the theory that he had taken a bus from his friend's place where he had been playing cards to the Stendahl bakery where the shooting took place. Lopez and Bechtel rode the bus over the same route. It took 43 minutes. Plenty of time for Best to have gotten from one place to the other, even on a slow run. We interviewed the bus driver who'd been on duty that particular line Tuesday night between 10 p.m. and midnight. He identified Best as one of his passengers, but he didn't remember where he got off. The next morning, Ben and I met with Ed Walker, captain of robbery.
15: Hi. How's it make out?
6: Just saw the deputy DA. Laid out the case for him.
15: Yeah?
6: We got the complaint. He'll be arraigned this afternoon.
15: How strong a case you got?
13: Well, each one of the Stendahl family identified Best. His alibi didn't stand up for Tuesday night.
15: Uh-huh.
13: And we got that bus driver. He tapped Best, too. And that blue baseball cap. All we need now is the holdup gun.
15: I hate to spoil it for you.
13: Hmm?
15: This letter just came through in the mail. Have a look.
6: Okay.
15: What do you think?
6: I read in the paper this morning about Herbert Best. You got the wrong guy. I'm the one who held up that bakery.
15: Every detail about that robbery is written down in that letter. The information wasn't in the newspaper story. Nobody else but the holdup man would know all those details.
6: Yeah, wait a minute, listen to this.
13: Yeah?
6: If you don't believe I'm the right man, I'll shoot up a couple of more jerks. Next time, I'll kill them.
15: It's no crank letter.
13: No, it isn't.
15: You got the wrong man.
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16: Hi there. My name is Bab Beckwith. Bab. That's short for Bethany Ann Beckwith. I live in New York City and I'm a fashion stylist. The other day at a showing of the new fall styles, I ran out of cigarettes. A friend of mine, a designer, introduced me to the new long Fatima. I really wish someone had told me about them sooner. Fatimas are a lot milder than the cigarettes I've been smoking. And they have a delightful flavor, too. I'm very glad to recommend them to you. Because I know, from experience, it's wise to smoke extra mild Fatimas.
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2: The best of all long cigarettes.
13: After we received the anonymous letter in the mail confessing to the Stendhal Bakery holdup, we met with the deputy district attorney. We acquainted him with the new facts in the case. That afternoon, the charges against Herbert Best were dropped. We started again at the beginning. 10 a.m. Monday, November 9th. The members of the Stendhal family were again shown mug books of ex-cons with robbery records. This time, they picked out 8 mug shots of known robbery men, each with a marked resemblance to the original suspect, Herbert Best. Together with officers Bechtel and Lopez, we started checking them out. The first 2 days, we tracked down 4 of the 8. All of the 4 were in the clear. 5:15 p.m., we got back to the city hall. The car pulled.
11: Seen any empty spots, Joe?
13: No, but don't park it in any one of the city councilman's stalls.
11: Yeah, it might get sore.
13: Well, why don't you pull up here? Boyd will take care of it.
11: Yeah, okay.
13: That's good right here.
11: Doggone it. I knew there's something I forgot to do.
13: What's that?
11: Oh, they had an underwear sale today. That place down in South Fig. Shorts, T-shirts.
13: Mm-hmm.
11: Wife told me to be sure and get down there.
13: Well, that'll be another one. That place has sales all the time, don't they?
11: Only twice a year on underwear. Stuff I've got's not going to last till the next time.
17: Friday? Sam? Wait a minute.
11: Jim Beck.
13: Hi, Beck.
17: Hi. Well?
13: Yeah. How'd you make out?
17: Two men we checked were clean. We picked up something 77th Street station. Now, go ahead, Ben.
11: Mm-hmm. What's that elevator door?
13: I'm sorry. Well, what's with 77th Street?
17: Oh, a couple of men in traffic out there covered an accident this afternoon. 91st and Central hit and run.
11: That's so?
17: One of our traffic cars saw the collision, took out after the guy. Chased him 10 blocks.
11: Mm-hmm.
17: And while they were chasing him, they thought they saw the driver throw something out of the car window.
11: Yeah, what?
17: I'm coming to that. And they finally pulled the car over, gray coupe. The driver told him his shoulder was wrenched in the accident. He was on his way to his own doctor.
11: Mm-hmm.
17: Our men took him to 77th Street, had the doc there look at him.
11: Yeah.
17: Well, the doc was treating the guy. Only one of the officers was in the room.
11: Mm-hmm.
17: When he turned to get a drink of water, the suspect slugged him, then the doctor. Jumped out of the window and got away. Teletype shot him.
13: He went to an awful lot of trouble to beat a traffic rap.
17: Yeah, that's the way to impress the boys out there. They got out of broadcasting the guy and went back to the spot where they thought they saw the guy toss this thing out of his car when they were chasing him.
11: Did it pay off?
17: They found a .32 Colt revolver. Russ Camp's checking it now over in the crime lab.
13: What did they say the man looked like?
17: Description measures pretty close to our holdup guy.
13: I'll get it. Robbery Friday. Yeah, just a minute. It's you, Beck.
17: Oh, thanks. Yeah. Oh, yeah, Russ. Yeah. Okay, fine, right. Russ Camp checked the .32 revolver with the slugs in the Stendhal case.
13: Yeah.
17: Positive make.
13: The gray coupe, which the unidentified suspect had been driving, had been checked out by traffic officers at 77th Street Division. They had found that the owner and driver of the car was a man named Bruno Stock, a 2-time loser with a page full of major and minor crimes to his credit. We checked his mama sheet, and we got out a broadcast on him in an APB. A stakeout had been placed at his last known address. We picked up a sandwich and a cup of coffee for dinner, and then we started checking out Bruno Stock's relatives and friends. By 6 o'clock the following night, we still had no idea where he was. A little after 9 p.m., we got a call from an informant who told us that a Tommy Josephson, a small-time thief and reputedly a friend of Bruno Stock's, wanted to talk to us. We found him in a small apartment over on West 6th.
18: One thing I want to set you straight on. Bruno's no friend of mine. He's in on the heavy rackets. No heavy racket man's a friend of mine.
11: All right, we got it. Now, where's Bruno?
18: He came here tonight, 6:15, moved right in on me, didn't even ask me.
13: What do you want with you?
18: Now, you remember, Bruno's no friend of mine.
13: Yeah, we got that. Now, what do you want?
18: A gun. He knew I had one. I keep it for self-protection. You can't trust these heavy men.
11: Did you give him the gun?
18: Give it to him. He took it. Shook me down like a rat. Made me go out and buy dinner for him. My own dog. Have to bring it back here for him.
11: Yeah.
18: Bruno's no friend of mine. What he does with that gun is his grief. It's out of my hands.
13: When did he leave here?
18: An hour ago, I think. Maybe a little less. Shook me down like a rat. Real heavy guy.
13: Where was Bruno going?
18: I don't know. He's crazy. All them heavy guys are crazy. Talk like somebody with a paper head.
11: Did he tell you where he was going?
18: See a friend of his over in Dogtown. Guy runs a bowling alley. Bruno's going to buy his car.
11: What for?
18: He's heavy, I tell you. Said he was going out on a heist tonight. Did he ever write you guys a letter?
13: In a small apartment over on West 6th.
18: One thing I want to set you straight on. Bruno's no friend of mine. He's in on the heavy rackets. No heavy racket man's a friend of mine.
6: All right, we've got it. Now, where's Bruno?
18: He came here tonight, 6:15. Moved right in on me. Didn't even ask me.
13: What do you want with you?
18: Now, you remember, Bruno's no friend of mine.
13: Yeah, we got that. Now, what do you want?
18: A gun. He knew I had one. I keep it for self-protection. You can't trust these heavy men.
6: Did you give him the gun?
18: Give it to him. He took it. Shook me down like a rat. Made me go out and buy dinner for him. My own dog. Have to bring it back here for him.
6: Yeah.
18: Bruno's no friend of mine. What he does with that gun is his grief. It's out of my hands.
13: When did he leave here?
18: An hour ago, I think. Maybe a little less. Shook me down like a rat. Real heavy guy.
13: Where was Bruno going?
18: I don't know. He's crazy. All them heavy guys are crazy. Talk like somebody with a paper head.
6: Did he tell you where he was going?
18: See a friend of his over in Dogtown. Guy runs a bowling alley. Bruno's going to borrow his car.
6: What for?
18: He's heavy, I tell you. Said he was going out on a heist tonight. Did he ever write you guys a letter?
13: Why?
18: Well, he told me he was going to...

0: Maybe a little less. Shook me down like a rat. Real heavy guy.
1: Where was Bruno going?
0: I don't know. He's crazy. All them heavy guys are crazy. Talk like somebody with a paper head.
2: Can you tell you where he was going?
0: See a friend of his over in Dogtown. Guy runs a bowling alley. Bruno's going to borrow his car.
2: What for?
0: He's heavy, I tell you. Said he was going out on a heist tonight. Did he ever write you guys a letter?
1: Why?
0: Well, he told me he was going to prove what he wrote to you. Crazy. I didn't get it at all.
1: Yeah?
0: Said he was going out to kill a couple of jerks.
1: 9:30 p.m. We got the address of the bowling alley run by Bruno Stock's friend, and we called the office. An alert for the suspect was broadcast immediately. Together with Gene Bechtel and Lopez, we drove to the bowling alley. Ben and I went in. Bechtel and Lopez covered the outside.
3: It's a good crowd. I wonder where they do business. I don't see any counter.
1: No, neither do I.
3: Oh, yeah. There it is. Way over in front.
1: Oh, yeah. There's nobody behind the cash register. How about that fellow in the white T-shirt standing by the cigarette machine?
3: Yeah, looks like he works here. Let's go. Joe, guy with him. Just turned towards
1: Bruno, come on.
3: He sees us. He's going to the back.
1: All right, you. Let's hold it up. Come on.
3: He ducked in there to the right, Joe.
1: Down behind the alley. Hold it up, Stock.
3: The window, Joe.
1: Went right through it. Come on.
3: There he is. Get out.
4: Joe?
1: He's in there, Beck. Cover the front.
4: Right.
3: Over the fence, Joe. There he is.
1: All right, give it back.
3: Yep.
1: Come on.
3: You see?
1: No.
3: Got to be in the yard someplace.
1: Yeah.
3: Where'd it come from?
1: I can't see. Keep down.
3: Back stairs of that house. There he is.
1: Give it up, Stock. All right, mister.
3: Your tag?
1: Come on.
3: What's it look like?
1: Wait a minute. It's a shoulder wound.
3: Yeah.
1: You want to shake him down?
3: Yeah.
5: Joe, Ben, you all right?
1: Yeah. Get an ambulance, will you, Beck?
3: Right.
1: I'll throw the cuffs on him, huh?
3: Yeah. That's it, Joe.
1: Yeah.
3: Where are you going?
1: I got a phone call to make.
6: The story you have just heard was true. Only the names were changed to protect the innocent.
7: On February 18th, trial was held in Superior Court, Department 84, City and County of Los Angeles, State of California. In a moment, the results of that trial.
8: And now, here is our star, Jack Webb.
1: Thank you. In the Record Bureau of all metropolitan police departments, there's a special file in which all known criminals are cataloged and cross-indexed according to identifying marks. Marks which help the working detective. And so, with the cigarette. The outstanding identifying mark of Fatima is quality. The careful selection and blending of only the finest Turkish and domestic tobaccos to make Fatima extra mild. Now, if you're a long cigarette smoker, you'll find, like I did, that every pack is extra mild. You'll find it's the best of long cigarettes. Smoke Fatima.
7: Bruno Alfred Stock was tried and convicted of first-degree robbery and assault with intent to commit murder, 2 counts. Because of his prior convictions, he was adjudged an habitual criminal and sentenced to a life imprisonment. He is now serving his term in the state penitentiary. You have just heard Dragnet, a series of authentic cases from official files. Technical advice for Dragnet comes from the Office of Chief of Police W.H. Parker, Los Angeles Police Department.
8: Fatima Cigarettes, the best of all long cigarettes, has brought you Dragnet from Los Angeles.
9: Coming up, Duffy's Tavern. Next Tuesday, it's Fibber McGee on NBC.

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1: Dragnet, the documented drama of an actual crime. For the next 30 minutes, in cooperation with the Los Angeles Police Department, you will travel step by step on the side of the law through an actual case from official police files. From beginning to end, from crime to punishment, Dragnet is the story of your police force in action.
4: It was Monday, August 3rd. It was warm in Los Angeles. We were working the day watch out of burglary detail. My partner's Ben Romero. The boss is Thad Brown, chief of detectives. My name's Friday. I was on the way back from the business office, and it was 9:25 a.m. when I got to room 45, burglary detail.
5: Did they get all the money together, Joe?
4: Yeah, $1 from each man in the detail. We got to buy the gift.
5: When's Austin going to get married?
4: Next Sunday. We haven't got too much time.
5: Well, we always have to pick out the gift.
4: Somebody has to do it. You got any ideas what we ought to get him?
5: Talked to my wife over the weekend. She thinks it'd be nice if we get him something to start housekeeping with. Maybe some nice kitchenware, table lamp.
4: Yeah, I don't know if we have enough dough for a good lamp. But maybe they might like a bedspread. You can always use them. Or maybe a nice wool blanket, huh?
5: I don't know. Got to be careful about those personal things.
4: What do you mean? What's personal about a blanket?
5: Well, we don't know much about the girl Austin's going to marry. She might not need any.
6: Excuse me. Could you tell me something?
5: What's that?
6: I said, could you tell me something?
4: Well, what do you want to know, little girl?
6: Is this where you come to report about stolen things?
4: Well, no, that all depends. Why don't you come on in and tell us all about it, huh?
6: Thank you, I will.
5: Like to sit down, little girl?
6: I'm 12 years old. I'll stand if it's all right.
4: All right. Now, would you like to tell us what's been stolen?
6: Everything.
4: Hmm?
6: Everything's been stolen. We came back this morning and found it that way. Grandpa's awful mad.
4: Mm-hmm. Maybe we better get the facts to start with. What's your name?
6: Ruth Ann Marie Jeanette.
5: Jeanette, is that your last name?
6: No, Snyder. Ruth Ann Marie Jeanette Snyder.
4: Did you come down here alone, Ruth?
6: Yes, Grandpa sent me. He's awful mad.
4: Where do you live?
6: With Grandpa.
4: Where's that?
6: Over on College Avenue. Grandpa's leg's bothering him. Arthritis. So he told me to come down and tell you about it.
5: About what, ma'am?
6: Everything. We came back this morning on the train, and when we got home, we found everything was stolen. It's terrible.
5: What do you mean by everything?
6: I walked all the way over here to tell you. I'm thirsty, sir. Drinking fountain in the hall.
4: Well, we've got a cooler over here. Let me get you a cup, huh?
6: Thank you.
4: You like a drink, ma'am?
5: Oh, no, thanks.
4: Lady, here you are.
6: Thank you very much.
4: Now, would you like to tell us what it's all about?
6: Well, Grandpa and I got back to Los Angeles on the train this morning. We've been on a trip back to Indiana.
4: Uh-huh.
6: We took a taxi cab home from the station. When we got there, everything was gone. Everything but the rug in the dining room.
4: Yeah?
6: All the furniture, every single bit. The sofa, the chairs, my desk upstairs, the stove. Everything's been stolen. I want you to find it.
5: Means someone broke in while you were gone and took all your furniture. Is that what you think?
6: You know they did. The lock on the back door, it was broken. They took everything but the dining room rug. That's why Grandpa's home now.
4: Hmm?
6: He thinks the crooks will be back. He's sitting on the rug because he says if they take that, they'll have to take him too. We better hurry.
4: Yeah?
6: Grandpa's not very big.

0: the story you are about to hear is true. Only the names have been changed to protect the innocent.
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0: 9:45 a.m. Ben and I drove little Ruth Ann Snyder back to her home on College Avenue. It was an old-fashioned wooden frame structure a few doors up from College Avenue and Everett Way. Ruth Ann showed us inside and introduced us to her grandfather, Mr. John H. Snyder, age 78. He told us that a year ago, he and his wife, Ruth Ann's grandmother, had come to California from Indiana and rented the house on College Avenue. The grandmother had fallen ill and passed away suddenly 3 weeks ago. He and Ruth Ann closed the house and took the body back to Indiana on the train for burial. On their return that morning, they found the house stripped of every piece of furniture. We checked room by room and listed the missing articles. We put in a call to latent fingerprints.
1: Do you happen to know the serial numbers of your home appliances, Mr. Snyder?
2: No, sir. I've lived with most of the furniture for 40 years. You get to know the things you own in 40 years.
3: I know it was in my room, Sergeant. My desk, my table and chair, the bed, the curtains. They took everything.
0: Well, how about the estimated value of the furniture, sir? What would you say it was worth?
2: Dollars and cents. Well, I don't know. What's a house full of furniture worth to anyone? Guess everybody puts their own value on their things.
0: Yes, sir, they do.
2: Solid walnut dining set. A wedding present. Mahogany front room table. A solid, too. Cost money in their day. All gone.
4: Were there any liens against the furniture, sir?
2: How's that?
4: Did you owe anything on the furniture? I mean, there was no trouble with the finance company or anything like that.
2: Oh, we didn't even know what a finance company was when the wife and I was married. It was sad enough trip as it was. And Ruthie and me get here this morning and everything's gone. All we own. Ruthie.
3: Yes, Grandpa.
2: Where the thieves broke in. Would you show the officers, please?
3: It's back this way.
0: Okay. How are you and your grandfather going to make out here, Ruth?
3: Well, Grandpa says we'll buy 2 cots for tonight, army surplus. There's no stove to cook on. We'll have to eat out.
0: Mm-hmm.
3: Maybe we'll have to go back to Indiana. Grandpa doesn't have much money. He's on a pension. Where's the back door? Let's see what they did to get in.
4: Must have used a hammer and a crowbar. Smashed it clean through.
3: You'll find the crooks, won't you, Sergeant?
0: We're going to try, Ruth. Better have the crime lab check this, huh?
4: Yeah. How about your neighbors, Ruth? You know any of them well?
3: I know who they are. I don't know any of them good. They're not very friendly.
0: We'd like to ask you and your grandfather a few more questions, Ruth.
3: All right. I don't know what I'm going to do when school starts. They stole all my stuff, even my composition tablets. I didn't have to take those.
4: Which grade are you in, Ruthie?
3: I was in A7. I'll be in the B8. Why would they take my school things?
0: I don't know.
2: You see how they got in back there?
0: Yes, sir, we did. By any chance, did any of your neighbors know that you and Ruth here were going away?
2: Well, I didn't mention it, no.
4: Then no one kept an eye on your house while you were gone?
2: No, I didn't think it was necessary.
4: Might have helped.
3: I just remembered, Grandpa. Mrs. Merton. I told her we were going away.
0: Who's that, Ruth?
3: She runs a store down at the corner of the bird store.
0: Yeah.
3: She sells canaries. Other kinds of birds, too. Mrs. Merton's her name. Store's right down the corner.
4: You figure she's the only one who knew you'd be gone from the house for some time.
2: Must have been the only one.
0: All right, Mr. Snyder. We'll be back to see you later on. Here's our card. We'll see if we can't do something to help you out here.
2: Let's see here. Friday... Romero, burglary detail. All right, thank you, boy. Ruthie will show you to the door.
3: Yes, Grandpa.
4: I'm Miss Snyder.
0: Goodbye, sir.
2: Oh, say there.
0: Yes, sir.
2: Guess you understand, but I'd like to apologize anyway. I just couldn't do it.
0: What's that, sir?
2: Offer you a chair.
0: A.m. Ben and I called the Salvation Army and told them the Snyder situation. And then we went down the street to the store at the corner of Coolidge Avenue and Everett Way. The sign on the window said Mrs. Merton's Birdland, manager Agnes Merton. We tried the door. It was locked. The cardboard clock hanging on the glass door read, "Be back at 1 p.m. So we went back up to College Avenue and we started ringing doorbells. Some of the residents on the block didn't even know the Snyders. Of those that did, only 2 had noticed any activity at the house during the 3 weeks Mr. Snyder and his granddaughter had been away. They told us that they'd seen a moving van parked in front of the house about a week before. They also saw men moving furniture from the house into the van. Neither of the 2 could describe the vehicle or remember its license number. 12:45 p.m., we had a cup of coffee and a hamburger, and then we headed back for Mrs. Merton's bird store.

0: Yes, ma'am. Police officers. I have a few questions for you.
1: Oh, certainly. Something about birds?
2: No, ma'am. About one of your neighbors.
1: Oh.
2: The Snyders? They live just up the street from me?
1: Oh, yes, old couple. Poor Mr. Snyder passed away, you know, a few weeks ago.
3: Yes, ma'am, we know.
1: Uh-huh. They have a wonderful granddaughter, Ruthie. She and I are getting to be great friends. The Snyders having some kind of trouble?
2: We're investigating a burglary at their house.
1: Oh, is that so? Now, you be quiet, Mary. You heard what I told Blackie. Just eat your food and be quiet.
3: I guess you knew the Snyders had been away for the last few weeks.
1: Yes, I did, but they're back. I saw Ruthie pass the window this morning.
2: You noticed any activity around the Snyders' house since they've been gone?
1: Well, yes, I did.
2: And just what did you notice, Miss Merton?
1: Well, it was 7 or 8 days ago, I think. Some white moving truck stopped in front of their place and the two men started moving up Snyder's furniture.
3: Uh-huh.
1: That was a little strange because Ruthie hadn't told me anything about moving. In fact, she said definitely she and her grandpa were coming back after poor Mrs. Snyder's funeral in Indiana.
3: Did you investigate at all, ma'am?
1: Oh, excuse me. Who is that? You, Fred? Yes, you ought to be ashamed. You can see I'm busy. Another outburst like that, and all three of you, Fred, Blackie, Mary, I'll take care of you. Where was I?
2: You saw the moving van in front of the Snyders.
1: Oh, yes. And I went up to the moving men and asked them if the Snyders were going back to Indiana. Well, of course, they didn't know anything about it.
3: Did you inquire at the Snyders' house?
1: Well, no, it so happened I didn't. I was on my way to one of the big aviaries in the valley, and I just didn't have time to stop.
2: How about the moving van? Did you happen to notice the license?
1: I don't remember the numbers.
3: Any identifying marks about the truck you might remember? Maybe a sign on the side?
1: Yes, the side of the truck was painted white. And there was large blue lettering on it, Van and Storage, that said I remember that much.
3: Was that all?
1: Well, yes, as I said, I was in a hurry. I had to pick up 3 sick canaries out in the valley.
2: Is there anything else about the incident you can remember? Anything at all?
1: No, I'm afraid not.
3: Well, thank you very much, Ms. Merton. Here's our card if you happen to come across any further information.
1: Yes, all right. I'll have to go see the Snyders. Maybe I can help.
3: Fine. Goodbye, ma'am. Thank you very much.
1: Yes, goodbye.
2: All right.
1: Fred, now you stop
3: up
1: this minute. Fred?
3: Yeah, not much help there.
2: Not much. Give me an idea, though.
3: Hmm?
2: Wedding present for the Austins.
3: Yeah?
2: Maybe a couple of canaries? In a nice cage?
3: Five p.m. We went back to the office. Reports had come in from 2 more victims. That night, Ben and I drove out to interview them. The circumstances of the theft and the M.O. of the criminals matched identically with the Snyder case. Both of the families victimized had gone off on vacations and neglected to notify either the neighbors or the patrolmen in their area. Both had allowed daily newspapers to collect on their doorsteps in their absence and otherwise left signs that their homes were vacant. In both cases, the thieves had forced an entrance through a back door or a window, stripped the house of every last piece of furniture, and either hauled it away themselves or hired somebody to do it for them. We started canvassing the 2 areas where the crimes had been reported. Again, the neighbors saw the moving vans, but none were able to definitely identify the vehicles or their license numbers. Captain Fulton called us into his office.
4: You're going to have to try harder. I know they're hard to get, but get them. Get them fast.
2: Done about everything we can so far, Skipper.
3: Only one small lead. The thieves seemed to be using a different moving van on each job. We started to check on the movers around town, the transfer companies.
4: Clayton Prince come up with anything yet?
3: No, no luck there.
4: One of the lousiest rackets we've had since I came on this detail. Whole house full of the furniture, everything a family owns.
3: Yeah. Well, we'll stay on top of it. The stats office may come up with something.
4: How about an outlet for all that stuff that's been stolen? Thieves can't be sitting on it.
2: Pawn shop and secondhand details have been alerted.
3: They're checking regular outlets, auction houses, secondhand places, nothing yet.
4: What about some kind of preventive idea? At least slow them down.
2: A good dose of publicity on the whole thing would help. Only people wouldn't keep it a secret when they're going away. Neighbors aren't alerted. That's why a lot of them didn't think much of it when they saw the moving vans parked at those houses.
3: And drawing blinds and the newspapers on the doorsteps didn't help much either. It's an open invitation.
4: Well, I'll see what we can do on the publicity end. We've had one campaign on this already. No, excuse me. Burglary, Captain Fulton. What's the address? Okay, I got it. Thank you. Here you go, another one.
2: Hmm?
4: 63R just called it in. Family back from vacation. Furniture all gone. Here's the address here.
3: Thank you.
4: Have to get on it right away.
2: Let's go.
4: I'll have a little more help for you on this tomorrow. Crowley and Barnes will be free. They can work with you.
2: Okay, Skipper.
3: Check you later.
4: All right.

0: Sergeant Friday?
1: Oh, yes,
0: you
1: ma'am.
0: You remember me, don't you, Mrs. Burton?
1: Oh, sure, the bird store. Yes, ma'am. How are you?
0: Well, they told me to wait here. I guess everything will be all right now.
1: Yeah?
0: I saw it today on Olive Street. Here.
1: Hmm?
0: The truck that came to Snyder's house. That's the license number.
2: You are listening to Dragnet, the case history of a police investigation presented in the public interest by Fatima Cigarettes.
3: It's amazing how many long cigarette smokers are changing to extra mild Fatima. Here is the actual report.
4: From coast to coast, Fatima has more than doubled its smokers.
2: Here is the reason why. When you compare Fatima with other long cigarettes, the difference is quality.
3: Yes, in Fatima, the difference is quality. Fatima is the quality king-size cigarette because it contains the finest Turkish and domestic tobaccos, superbly blended. And Fatima is extra mild, with a much different, much better flavor and aroma than any other long cigarette.
2: And because of its quality, its extra mildness, its better flavor and aroma, more and more smokers say it's wise to smoke extra mild Fatima.
5: I agree, says Dick Hyland, sports columnist.
0: I agree, says Mrs. Deems Taylor, painter and theatrical designer.
2: I agree, says Frank Fenton, author.
3: Yes, all agree. It's wise to smoke extra mild Fatima. Best of all, long cigarettes.
2: Because in Fatima, the difference is quality.
0: Yes, in Fatima, the difference is quality.
3: Smoke Fatima, the quality king-size cigarette.
1: Tuesday, August 11th, 6 p.m. The license number which Mrs. Merton had given us was checked through DMV. We found that the truck was registered in the name of a local secondhand furniture dealer by the name of Ralph Grismore. We checked his name through the police commission and then the I Bureau. He had a good reputation, no criminal record. Early the next morning, we picked up Mr. Snyder and his granddaughter, Ruth, and we drove to Grismore's secondhand furniture store. We identified ourselves and asked to look at his buy book. Under the date of July 27th, Grismore had recorded the purchase of more than three dozen articles of furniture from a house on College Avenue. The address was that of the Snyders.
6: A man and a woman, Sergeant, they said they'd sold their house and they're going east. Man said the company he worked for transferred him to Boston. Told me he had to get back to take over his new job.
7: Would you recognize the people if you saw them again, Grismore?
6: Sure, I think so. The woman was a great talker. She said they figured on selling the stuff piece by piece. They'd get more, but since they had to leave town the next day, she decided to sell the whole lot to a dealer.
1: You got the furniture for a pretty low price, didn't you?
6: Pretty good price, yeah. That's why I went along on the fast deal. I wasn't going to talk myself out of a bargain. They wanted to sell fast, I wanted to buy. I didn't think anything was wrong.
8: Sergeant?
7: Yeah, Mrs. Snyder?
8: I want a dining room set. That's it right over there.
1: You sure, Mr. Snyder?
8: Cigar burn on top, just above one of the legs. Know it anywhere. It seems to me that's our mahogany table. I'll look.
9: Sergeant? My table and my desk, here they are, right here. My school stuff, too.
1: All right, Ruthie.
6: Yeah, they sure stuck me, all right. That's the last fast deal I ever make.
7: How did they contact you, Grismore? What kind of approach did they use?
6: Called me on the phone, and I came out and gave them an appraisal on the stuff. Nothing suspicious about either the man or the woman.
1: That's so?
6: She was in a house dress, bandana around her head. The guy was in old clothes, just as homey as you please. Looked like he was doing a little repair work around the house, you know.
1: Mm-hmm. You notice that they had a car parked by the house?
6: No, as a matter of fact, I didn't. There wasn't any in the driveway.
7: Mm-hmm. No argument over the price you offered them for the furniture?
6: No. They seemed to hesitate a little, but they took my first offer. I thought I had a good deal. I don't know.
7: How'd they react after you agreed on a price? In a hurry?
6: Said they had to board the train that night for Boston. They asked me to get the furniture out right away.
7: Mm-hmm.
6: The woman said they had other business to wind up, so if they weren't at the house when I came back with the van, why, she'd leave the back door open for me.
1: I guess you realize you were going to have to place a hold on this furniture that you bought.
6: Yeah, I know. I got no one to blame but myself.
1: And you gave this man and woman a check for the full amount of the sale. Is that right, Grismore?
6: $550 down the drain.
7: Do you have the cancel check?
6: No, not yet. If you like, you can probably get it from the bank. Don't imagine those crooks would waste any time cashing.
1: Mm-hmm. We'd appreciate it if you'd run down to the bank with us now.
6: Okay, sir.
8: Sergeant, could I speak with Mr. Grismore?
7: Sure, Mr. Snyder.
8: Mr. Grismore.
6: Yes, sir. I'm sorry about all this. I didn't know.
8: Oh, I understand, sir. You buy furniture, don't you?
6: Yes, sir.
8: What could you give me for two army surplus cots?
1: Grismore made arrangements to round up Mr. Snyder's furniture and ship it back to his home. Then we took him down to his bank where he recovered the canceled check for $550. The endorsement read, Mr. Thomas Butterworth. According to the bank teller who waited on them, the suspects had cashed the check shortly after the sale of the Snyder's furniture. From the second-hand dealer and the clerk at the bank, we got a complete description of the man and woman known as Mr. and Mrs. Butterworth. We also had photostatic copies made of the check and specimens of the handwriting from the endorsement. From the descriptions, we checked the suspects through the stats office. We got nowhere. During the next 2 weeks, we found six more second-hand dealers who had been taken in on the same furniture deal. The description of the man and woman matched, and so did the handwriting and the endorsements on each check. There was only one variation. The couple went under a different name on each occasion. Wednesday, August 26th, 9 a.m.
10: 12 cases like this today, is that right?
7: That's it, Captain. Got the description, M.O., handwriting. Still can't reach him.
10: Those thieves have been freewheeling for a month now. What's going to take to stop them?
1: Well, Ben came up with a pretty good idea this morning. We'd like to talk it over with you.
10: Oh, what's that?
7: Kind of a system of decoy, Skipper. We were thinking it might be a good idea to contact all the division captains and have them ask their men if they have any neighbors going on vacation.
10: Yeah, go ahead.
7: Well, if we got a few dozen houses spotted around the city, we could plant a few things. Make them look obviously vacant.
1: We keep the houses covered at all times. They ought to make pretty good bait for those thieves.
10: Uh-huh. How would you set it up?
7: We could make arrangements to get a key to each home, keep the milk and paper deliveries coming, let them pile up on the doorstep. We could reimburse the people for whatever it costs.
1: We're not making any headway. We could run this for a couple of weeks, see what happens.
10: Mm-hmm.
1: What do you think?
10: Try it.
1: 9:30 a.m. We contacted all division commanders, requesting them to ask their men to contact burglary detail if they knew of any of their neighbors about to leave on a vacation. During the next 2 days, the response came in and the plan went into effect. 40 homes throughout the city were spotted as decoys. They were kept under surveillance at all times. In the week that followed, two more burglaries of the same type were reported, but the suspects failed to try any of the decoy homes. The men in the pawn shop and secondhand details continued to work right along with us. The stolen furniture kept turning up, but not the thieves. Again, the homes that had been broken into displayed all the usual signs that the occupants were away. Old circulars and newspapers scattered on the lawn. Milk bottles lined up at the door. All the blinds drawn. The decoy plan continued. No results. August 31st, we had a report of another burglary involving a theft of furniture. We made our investigation. 2 p.m., we went back to the office to get out a list of stolen articles.
11: Hi, Ben.
10: Joe?
7: Hi, Austin. When'd you get back from your honeymoon?
11: Late last night. Say, Thelma and I'd sure like to thank all you fellas for that wedding present you sent us. Darn nice of you.
1: Well, we're glad you liked it, Austin.
11: Sure a beauty. I'd like to ask you a question about it, though. I hope you won't take it wrong.
7: No, go ahead.
11: Well, what is it?
7: You've got an early American house, haven't you?
11: Yeah, that's right.
7: It's an antique.
11: Yeah?
7: It's an apple peeler. One of the first ever built.
11: Oh, sure. Thanks a lot.
1: I get it. Burglary Friday. Yeah? Where? Right away, thanks. One of the decoy houses.
7: Yeah?
1: We got a bite. Together with Sergeants Crowley and Austin, we drove out to the decoy house where an unidentified man and a woman had been seen forcing entry through a back door. They'd been spotted by a police officer's wife who lived next door and who had called in the report. We parked down the street from the decoy home and waited. 5 minutes passed. We saw a woman dressed in a house coat come out onto the porch of the house, look up and down the street, and then go back inside. A few minutes after that, a gray Chevrolet sedan pulled up in front of the house. A man in a dark suit got out and entered through the front door. Ben called communications for a make on the car.
7: 80K to Control 4. 80K to Control 4. 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
12: Roger, 80K. AMA 6778.
1: We waited. There were no signs of activity from the decoy house. 2 minutes after Ben put in the call, we got our make on the gray sedan.
12: Control 4 to 80K.
7: 80K, go ahead.
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7: 80K, Roger. KMA 367.
1: A few minutes after the... call back, a moving van drove down the street and backed into the driveway of the decoy house. The sign on the side of the van read Donahoe Furniture Company. Two men got out, went up to the front door, and were let in. They came out in a couple of minutes and loaded a sofa into the moving van.
7: Okay, Joe.
1: Charlie and Austin, get the sign.
7: Yeah, here they come.
1: And let's go. Hey, you and Crowley want to cover the back, Austin?
11: Right. Let's go, Crowley.
6: Yeah.
1: Come on, Ben.
11: Mm-hmm. Yes, sir. You want something?
1: Police officers like...
13: Tell them the cops! Run him!
14: Stand still, you.
1: Austin and Crowley got her.
7: All right, hold still, mister.
11: Hey, what's this all about, you cops?
7: That's right. You?
11: Max Donahoe. I'm buying this lot of furniture. Something the matter?
1: You're buying from the wrong people. They're not the owners. You better have your men move that stuff back in the house.
11: Okay, if you say so.
14: All right, lady, relax.
7: Take it easy, Helen. There's no use fighting. They got us.
15: Whose fault is it? I told you luck doesn't last forever.
7: Okay, all right. Don't make it worse.
1: All right, let's go.
7: I'll take her, Austin. You better fix your shirt.
11: Yeah.
7: Come on, lady.
15: Put your hands up.
1: Hey, what's the matter with your shirt, Austin?
11: Look, things to happen when she tried to get away.
1: Yeah, lipstick all over the car there.
11: Doesn't look very good.
1: No, it doesn't. What are you going to tell your new bride?
11: I got nothing to hide. I'll tell her the truth.
1: Yeah?
11: She'll believe me. Won't she?
5: The story you've just heard was true. Only the names were changed to protect the innocent.
2: On November 25th, trial was held in Superior Court, Department 87, City and County of Los Angeles, State of California. In a moment, the results of that trial.
3: And now, here is our star, Jack Webb.
1: Thank you. Under our system of law, the jury selected to hear a case is accorded complete freedom. The jury's decision is the final result of the testimony and evidence presented in the course of the trial. So, with Fatima, they are the final result of carefully selecting and blending only the finest Turkish and domestic tobaccos to make Fatima extra mild. If you're a long cigarette smoker like I am, buy a pack of Fatimas and compare them with other long cigarettes, and you'll see the difference is quality. Yes, in Fatima, the difference is quality. So, smoke Fatima.
2: The suspects were identified as Mr. and Mrs. Thomas Dunbar. They were arraigned on 15 counts of burglary and tried and found guilty on all counts. They are now serving their terms in the state penitentiary. You have just heard Dragnet, a series of authentic cases from official files. Technical advice came from the Office of Chief of Police W.H. Parker, Los Angeles Police Department.
3: Fatima Cigarettes, the best of all long cigarettes, has brought you Dragnet from Los Angeles.
5: Coming up, Duffy's Tavern. Bob Hope returns October 3rd.

0: story you are about to hear is true. Only the names have been changed to protect the innocent.
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0: You're a detective sergeant. You're assigned a homicide detail. A socially prominent citizen is plotting to kill his wife. He tells you his plans for the murder. He hires you to do the killing. Your job, stop him.
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1: Dragnet, the documented drama of an actual crime. For the next 30 minutes, in cooperation with the Los Angeles Police Department, you will travel step by step on the side of the law through an actual case from official police files. From beginning to end, from crime to punishment, Dragnet is the story of your police force in action.
3: It was Monday, February 17th. It was raining in Los Angeles. We were working a day watch out of homicide detail. My partner's Ben Romero. The boss is Thad Brown, chief of detectives. My name's Friday. It was 4:18 p.m. when we got to room 26, chief of detective's office.
4: Come on in, man. Have a seat. Did you close the door, Friday?
3: Yep, sure.
4: Captain Steed, Sergeant Romero, Sergeant Friday. I'd like to have you meet Special Agent Ray Kimball, Public Utilities Commissioner.
5: Mr. Kimball.
4: And his friend, Mr. Trudeau.
5: How do you do?
4: Mr. Trudeau.
3: Hello, sir.
4: Gentlemen, Mr. Kimball and Mr. Trudeau here have some important information to give us. Mr. Trudeau, would you like to repeat for these officers what you told us a few moments ago?
5: Yes, sir. Well, a friend of mine wants me to kill his wife for him. I'm convinced he means to go through with the thing.
4: Naturally, it goes without saying that Kimball here will back up the veracity of the story.
6: Well, Mr. Trudeau, who is your friend? How long have you known him?
5: His name's Charles Stone. Guess maybe you heard of him. Owns a string of warehouses around town. I used to work for him.
6: Oh, yeah. Go ahead.
5: Well, the other day he called me and asked me if I was working. I told him no. Then he asked me to meet him in front of the public library. And that was last Saturday afternoon.
3: Did you meet him?
5: Yes, I did. And he took me to a bar in the neighborhood, started telling me all about his troubles at home.
3: Mm-hmm.
5: He said his wife was stepping out on him, running around with other men. Well, we had quite a few drinks, and I guess I thought that's what accounted for it.
6: What's that, Mr. Trudeau?
5: Well, he leaned toward me and he said, "Here's the dope. The wife and I haven't been getting along well at all for about a year. She's stepping out with some other guy on me, and to make a long story short, well, that's when he told me.
3: I see.
5: He said, I want to lose her. What do you say? Well, I told him I didn't quite get the drift of the thing, and then he said, I want my wife killed. I'll pay you $1,000 for the job.
6: Mr. Trudeau, have you any idea why he contacted you on this thing?
5: Well, I don't know, other than the fact that I hadn't been able to work for some time. He knew I needed the money pretty badly. As soon as I was sure he wasn't kidding about the murder, I told Mr. Kimball here, he's an old friend of mine.
3: Yeah.
5: He said the only thing to do was to take it to the police.
7: Did this Mr. Stone make this proposition to you more than once?
5: Yes, he did. Kept reminding me how much I could use $1,000. Well, all I could say was that I knew his wife too well, I couldn't do it.
3: And what did Stone say to that, sir?
5: Said I had cold feet. Told me I was just like another man he'd lined up to kill his wife. Told me if I didn't want the job, he'd get someone else to do it.
4: Do you think he might go for a substitute, Mr. Trudeau, one of our men?
5: I don't know, Chief. There's only one thing I'm sure of.
4: Yes, sir.
5: He wants his wife dead.
3: 4:42 p.m., the meeting in the chief of detectives' office went on. A man by the name of Charles Stone wanted his wife murdered. He'd offered $1,000 for her death. He'd approached two men to do the job. Both had refused. From the information we'd received, we knew he wouldn't stop there. There are a lot of people who'd kill for $1,000. It was only a matter of time till he found one. The plan was formulated, and Ben and I were assigned to the case. 5 p.m., together with Captain Steed and Mr. Trudeau, we left Thad Brown's office and went down the hall to homicide.
7: In your last meeting with Stone, Mr. Trudeau, you refused outright to have anything to do with his plan to have his wife murdered. Is that right?
5: That's right.
6: Did you leave any opening at all?
5: Well, just to get away from the guy, I told him if I heard of anybody that'd do the job, I'd let him know.
3: You think that maybe he'd listen to you if you went back and suggested somebody?
5: I don't know. He'd listen to me, but he's no dummy. You got to understand that. He's going to be careful.
7: Mm-hmm. Well, which one of you is going to play the killer?
6: I'd like to try Skipper.
7: Who's going to fit the part best? Trudy here just told you that Charles Stone's no pushover.
5: I don't know, Captain. This officer here...
6: Me?
5: Yeah, no offense, but I'd sure peg you for a cop.
6: You would? Why's that?
5: Well, I don't know. You just look like one, I guess.
7: Well, Joe is a little closer to average height, weight.
5: Yeah, that's what I mean, Captain. He doesn't look like a cop.
7: All right. Now, Mr. Trudeau, you're willing to go along with us on this thing?
5: Certainly, Captain. Anything I can do. You just tell me what you want.
7: Well, just as soon as possible, we'd like to have you contact Mr. Stone. You'll know how to approach him so as not to make him suspicious.
5: Yes, I think I can do that.
7: Joe, how do you want to go about this?
3: Well, I better use some kind of an alias. Let's see, Matson. Joe Matson.
6: Mm-hmm. How about Kelly? Just plain Kelly.
3: That's fine with me.
7: Good. Now, how about your background? I better get that straight with Mr. Trudeau here.
3: Well, suppose I tell him I'm from Phoenix, huh? Mm-hmm. I know that town pretty well. He might ask me some questions about it.
7: Okay. Now, how'd you happen to know Trudeau, the Army?
3: Did you ever serve in the Army, Mr. Trudeau?
5: Yes, sir. 42 to 45, CBI theater.
3: All right. Well, we served together in the Army, huh? Let's make it in China. Mm-hmm. Quartermaster Corps, all right?
7: Mm-hmm. All right. And now, Mr. Trudeau, this is all you'll have to do. Set up a meeting with Stone as soon as possible. Introduce Friday as the man who's willing to do the job for him, an old Army friend. Then step out of the picture as quickly as you can.
5: All right, Captain, I understand.
7: It goes without saying, we certainly appreciate your cooperation.
5: And not at all, sir. Only glad I'm in a position to help out.
6: You'll probably save that woman's life.
5: I wish I could be sure.
3: What do you mean, Trudeau?
5: The last time I saw Charlie Stone was 3 days ago.
7: Maybe he's hired somebody else.
3: p.m. Captain Steed ordered two teams of men from homicide to watch Charles Stone's wife, Mildred, until further notice. For her own protection, she'd be kept under 24-hour surveillance without her knowledge. We checked the Eye Bureau to see what we could find on Charles Stone. He owned a gun, a .32 Smith & Wesson revolver. That's all we found. He had no criminal record. We knew of him only as a social figure from a prominent family, and supposedly he was happily married. He owned and operated a chain of 6 warehouses throughout Los Angeles. His business reputation was good. Captain Steed ordered that Charles Stone also be placed under 24-hour surveillance immediately. He would be kept under watch without his knowledge. Ben Romero and Gil Encinas were one of the teams assigned to tail him. The next morning, I checked in for work at the usual time. At 10:15 a.m., I left Captain Steed's office and went into the squad room. Homicide, Friday.
8: This is Mr. Trudeau, Sergeant. I saw Charlie Stone a few minutes ago.
3: Yes, sir. How'd it go?
8: We talked about 20 minutes. I told him you might be willing to do the job.
3: What'd he say?
8: He wants to meet you.
3: Before he hung up, Trudeau told me that Charles Stone would meet us that night in Section B in the grandstands at the midget auto races out near Santa Monica. I informed Captain Steed of the development, and then I left the office, went home, put away my gun and all my identification, changed into some old clothes. I boarded a bus and rode back downtown to the Skid Row area where I rented a single room in a cheap hotel. I signed the register J. Kelly, Phoenix, Arizona. 5:30 p.m., I went to Coken's Cafe on the corner of South Main and Sotelo Streets. Captain Steed was waiting for me in one of the rear booths.
7: Hi.
3: Hi.
7: You look like you're all set.
3: How's the outfit strike you okay?
7: You're fine. Your old leather jacket's a good touch. Oh, better let your beard grow a little.
3: You all right? I rented a room in one of the hotels down here. I could use a little expense money.
7: Glad you said a little. All right, I'll fix it up for you.
3: Here's the phone number of the hotel in case you want to contact me.
7: Good.
3: One thing that's got me a little worried, Skipper.
7: Yeah?
3: The legal angle. You know, you can get pretty close to entrapment in cases like this.
7: Nothing to worry about. You just play it straight down the line.
3: Yeah?
7: The idea for the crime has to originate in the mind of the criminal. It's got to be all his idea. Mm-hmm. Just go along with him.
3: Okay.
7: Be sure and keep us posted.
3: Yes, I will.
7: Murder of his wife means a lot to Stone. He wouldn't want anybody getting his way.
3: Yeah.
7: Be careful.
3: That night, I had dinner with Trudeau at a cafeteria on South Grand. And then we caught a bus and rode out to the stadium where they held the midget auto races. We found the seats where Charles Stone was to meet us, numbers 4 and 5, row 27, section B, main grandstand. The auto races started. At 10 minutes past 8 p.m., Charles Stone arrived. He looked like an average prosperous businessman, well-dressed, medium build, dark hair that showed a few streaks of gray. Trudeau introduced us, and then he left.
9: Where are you from, Kelly?
3: Phoenix.
9: You like midget auto races?
3: That's not why I came out here. Trudeau said something about a job.
9: Sure. Guess I told you what it's about.
3: Yeah?
9: You ever handle anything like this before?
3: I'd be a sucker to answer that one, wouldn't I?
9: I just want to know if you could handle it.
3: Trudeau told me about it. I wouldn't be here if I couldn't handle it.
9: Delicate job. Gotta be sure it's done right.
3: What are you looking for? References?
9: Gotta be careful, that's all.
3: Well, what about me? I don't know you from Adam. How do I know it won't be a double cross?
9: Don't worry about a double cross. Let's go below the grandstand. Get away from this crowd.
3: All right with me. You haven't said anything about money yet.
9: Plenty of time to talk money.
3: I'd like to know.
9: How much you want?
3: Trudeau said 1,000.
9: Yeah.
3: When could you get it?
9: When would you want it?
3: Before. I'd be a dope to do the job without getting paid first.
9: I'd be just as stupid to give it to you first. Say, can I buy you a hot dog, cold drink?
3: Okay.
9: Miss?
10: Yeah?
9: One hot dog, couple of root beers?
10: One dog, two beers.
9: You like root beer?
3: Sure. How about selling on the dough, huh?
9: You do the job, you'll get paid. You can ask Trudeau if you like. He'll tell you I keep my word.
3: Well, it's got to go fast, that's all. I may have a job lined up in Phoenix. I got to get that dough and some new clothes. Got to put up some kind of a front. That's why I need the dough fast, no waiting.
9: You'll get your money. We can work out something.
10: Hot dog, two root beers, 40.
9: Mustard's
10: on the
9: counter. There you are.
3: Mm-hmm.
9: Just move over there out of the way.
3: Okay. But you haven't told me yet.
9: What?
3: How do you want it done?
9: All depends.
3: I haven't got my gun. I'm on the lam. Have you got one?
9: No, I don't own one. Couldn't use a gun anyway. Too much noise.
3: Well, make up your mind.
9: We'll meet tomorrow night. We can talk about it then.
3: Look, mister, you expect me to sit on this thing for a week? I'm not making a career out of just this one job.
9: What are you worrying about? We'll set everything up tomorrow night.
3: All right, how about $10 on the cuff? I got 11 flat.
9: Well, that's fine. See if that'll do.
3: All right. Now, how about that payoff, the 1,000? How do we set that up?
9: We can talk about that later.
3: Why can't we talk now? Look, Stone, I don't think I like your attitude. You haven't told me how you want the job done. You talk cute every time the payoff's mentioned.
9: Take it easy,
3: Take it easy, nothing. I'm taking the chances. How do I know I'm going to get paid?
9: How do I know you'll kill her?
3: Before I left Charles Stone, we set up a meeting for the following night at 8 o'clock. I caught a bus and went back to the hotel room. So far, I'd been unable to get any other corroborative evidence on Stone, evidence that could be presented in court. The next morning, I called the office and kept them posted on developments. I had my meals at a lunch counter next door to the hotel, and I stuck pretty close to my room. At 2:30 that afternoon, Ben called.
11: We tailed Stone to the midget auto races last night, Joe. Did any good?
3: Well, not bad. It's going a little slow, though.
11: We tailed him after he left you. He drove to a Beverly Hills address, apartment house.
3: Thought he lived in Glendale.
11: He does. The apartment he went to is registered to Gene Howard. Stayed till 4 this morning. Check the hard girl out. She's a secretary at one of Stone's warehouses.
3: Maybe that explains why Stone wants to get rid of his wife, huh?
11: Here's one more thing. We tailed him to a gun shop this morning. Bought a couple of things, and after he's gone, we checked with the store clerk. Told us Stone bought a box of shells, 32 caliber.
3: Same kind of gun he had registered in it, 32 S&W?
11: Yeah.
3: That's funny. Stone told me he doesn't own a gun.
11: Doesn't look too good in my book.
3: All right, now let's don't start worrying, huh?
11: Don't trust him a dime's worth, Joe, that's all.
3: All right. You want to check with me later on? I've got to keep this line open.
11: Yeah, all right. See you later.
3: All right.
12: Yeah.
13: This is Stone.
12: Yeah.
13: Job's all set up, ready to go.
12: When?
13: Tomorrow night.
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3: Wednesday, February 19th, 8:55 p.m. Charles Stone picked me up in his car at the corner of Alameda and 6th Streets. He turned onto South Broadway and he headed down for the beach. He hunched over the wheel as he drove. I kept wondering how I was going to pin him down. We were less than 24 hours away from the scheduled murder of his wife, and I still didn't have a case against him that'd stand up in court. If he failed to produce sufficient evidence tonight, Stone had a good chance of going free, whether he succeeded in having his wife killed or not. I also had no idea what plans the suspect had made before he hired me to do the killing. There was a definite possibility that he might have arranged for somebody else to commit the actual murder and then set up a double cross with me as the victim. We knew he had a .32 S&W revolver registered in his name, but he denied to me that he even owned a gun. 9:03 p.m., we pulled up in front of Stone's beach house.
9: Most of the other homes around here are vacant summer places. People don't start moving in until 1st of May.
3: But you said you're afraid of the neighbors seeing you here.
9: There's some living up the next block.
3: Oh.
9: Can't afford not to be careful. This one here. There's the front door key. See if you can work it.
3: I know how it works. You go ahead and open it.
9: All right.
3: Living room, huh?
9: Yeah, bedroom's over here through this door.
3: Uh-huh. All right, what's the story? Where do I start?
9: My wife should be here about 6 o'clock tomorrow night. She'll be coming down alone to get the house ready for a weekend party.
3: When do you want me here?
9: About 4 in the afternoon. Here. Here's the key to the front door.
3: Better pick it up and hand it to me, huh?
9: Okay, here you go. First thing you do when you get here is pull out all the drawers in the bedroom bureau, scatter things around, make it look as much like a burglary as you can.
3: Yeah.
9: Same here in the living room. Desk drawer, table, cupboards. Turn them inside out, throw things around.
3: Leave my fingerprints all over everything?
9: I've taken care of that. Old pair of gloves of mine. You'll find them here in this drawer, remember that.
3: All right.
9: Let's see now, Oh, yeah, sash cord. I'm sure this ought to serve the purpose. Shouldn't have any trouble.
3: Yeah. Piece of rope's pretty new. It's a little slippery.
9: Won't be with the gloves on. She's not very strong. Shouldn't have any trouble. I'll leave the rope here in the closet.
3: You sure she's going to be alone?
9: Positive.
3: Where am I supposed to hide?
9: I'll show you. Here. Right by the front door. This closet.
3: Yeah.
9: My wife comes in, closes the door. She'll probably go right to the bedroom and take off her coat. Follow her in, then do it fast while her back's turned. No screams. Neighbors might hear.
3: All right.
9: Want it clean and quiet. Do it as quickly as you can. Now, when you're finished, here's what I want you to do with her.
3: What's that?
9: Take the body and bring it this way. Come here. Here, I want you to see. All right. That's the living room to these French doors. Open this one. You won't have any trouble. Take the body out here on the porch. Come with me now. I want you to get this clear in your mind.
3: Yeah, I think I've got it.
9: Take her down to this end of the porch. Right to the railing. Leave her here. It's very important. You understand? All the way down to the end of the porch here.
3: I don't get it, but I guess it's all right.
9: All right, let's go back in.
3: Look, Stone, I may forget the layout of this house here. Could you draw a floor plan for me? I don't want to get mixed up here.
9: No, there's paper on the desk there. You can draw it yourself before you leave tonight.
3: What's the matter? Would you trust me?
9: Can't afford to take any chances. Now, what was it? Yeah. After you're finished using the rope for me.
3: Yeah.
9: You'll find some rings on my wife's fingers. Take them all off. Big setting especially. There'll be a bracelet on her left wrist. Take that, too.
3: What'll I do with them?
9: Put them in this white vase in the mantle here. The rings and the bracelet. Don't miss any of the rings. They're expensive.
3: Well, how about me bringing them to you? I can pick up my dough at the same time.
9: No, put them in the vase. As soon as that's done, leave here and go back downtown. I'll pick you up where we met tonight, 6th and Alameda, 7:30 sharp. Have the money for you then.
3: Where are you going to be at 6 o'clock?
9: I have to cover myself. I'll stay on at the office. Special conference.
3: I don't know. I don't think I like this.
9: What do you mean you don't like it?
3: Suppose something should happen. I got no protection. I'd feel a lot better with a gun.
9: I told you, I don't have a gun to give you. Why would you need one anyway?
3: Just feel a lot better, that's all.
9: Buy one if you want. That's your problem. I'm paying you for the job.
3: I haven't seen your money.
9: I told you, when the job's done, you get your money then.
3: There's just one thing I want to make sure of. No mistakes here.
9: Don't worry, you get your pay. Ask Trudeau if you like. He'll tell you you can trust him. You can ask anybody.
3: How about your wife? Before I left Charles Stone, I got one more valuable piece of evidence out of him, a special phone number written in his handwriting on the back of one of his business cards. In case anything went wrong, I was to call him at this number. In his own handwriting, I also got a list of times that I was supposed to remember. When to come to the house, when to leave, when to meet him for the payoff. The next afternoon at 3:30, I left the hotel and drove my car out to Venice to Stone's beach house. Captain Steed and another officer from Homicide followed me out. We waited in the house together. Shortly before 6 p.m., Mrs. Mildred Stone arrived with Biff, Ben, and Gil and Cenas. She refused to believe the story of her husband's plot to have her murdered. Captain Steed laid out the evidence for her.
12: This key, Mrs. Stone, you recognize it?
15: Well, yes, it's the one for the front door. It must be Charles.
12: He gave it to this officer, Mrs. Stone, the man who was supposed to murder you.
15: No, I don't believe it.
3: Do you have any idea what's in that closet, ma'am, that one over there?
15: There's nothing in there. I cleaned it out the last time we were here. I cleaned out all the closets.
3: I'd like to show it to you, ma'am.
15: Piece of rope? I never saw that there before.
3: Mr. Stone gave it to me. It was supposed to be the murder weapon.
12: Just one more point, ma'am. Over here, please. Do you know what's in this drawer here?
15: It's empty. It has to be. We never keep anything in there. Only when we move down for the summer months.
12: Joe?
3: Right. Pair of your husband's old gloves. Is that right, ma'am?
15: Well, why would they be there? What for?
3: I was supposed to wear them while I was in the house so I wouldn't leave fingerprints.
15: Do you mind if I sit down?
3: Here you are.
12: I'm sorry, Mrs. Stone. We know it's a terrible shock for you. I think you realize we had to tell you.
15: It's all right. You've been very kind. You saved my life. I'm sorry now that happened. It would have been better if he'd succeeded, much better.
12: Take it easy, Mrs. Stone.
15: The shame. Terrible, terrible shame. Is there anything I can do for him?
3: He wanted to have you murdered, ma'am.
15: I know that. He wanted me dead.
3: Yes, ma'am.
15: There's only one thing.
3: Yeah?
15: He's my husband, Sergeant. I love him.
3: It's 6:45 p.m. I telephoned Charles Stone and told him the job was done. His wife was murdered. He said he'd meet me at 6th and Alameda Streets for the payoff as scheduled. I waited. He failed to show up. At 7:30 p.m., Stone was placed under arrest as he parked his car in front of their Venice beach house. A loaded .32 caliber revolver was found in his pocket. He was taken back to the city hall, the chief of detective's office. Ben and I waited outside the open door. We could hear Thad Brown start the interrogation inside.
16: Do you know what we have you down here for, Mr. Stone?
9: No, I haven't the faintest idea.
16: What would you say if I told you your wife had been murdered?
9: I think you're crazy.
16: What would you say if I told you that you're accused of her murder?
9: It's silly. It's ridiculous. I've been at work all day. I can prove it.
4: All right, Friday, come in.
17: Yes, sir.
4: You ever meet this man before?
9: I've seen him on Skid Row. I don't know him.
4: Do you recognize the man you hired to kill your wife?
9: I don't know the man. I didn't kill my wife. I don't understand all this.
17: The name's Kelly, Mr. Stone.
9: He's some fake officer. He's a Skid Row bum. I don't know him.
17: I don't think that's going to make it, Stone. Both you and your wife have been tailed constantly for the last couple of days. Photographs taken. Midget auto races. 6th and Alameda. Beverly Hills apartment.
9: Crazy. You don't know what you're talking about.
4: Mike, would you send the lady in, please?
9: Mildred, you don't believe all these things you're saying about me, do you?
15: Here are the rings, Charles. The bracelet, too. I didn't realize how much you wanted them.
9: Mildred, I didn't mean it. I didn't mean it. I don't know what I was thinking of.
15: There, Charles. There, it's all right now. You'll feel better in a few minutes.
4: Yes, ma'am. That's all, Friday.
17: Right.
18: What's it look like, Joe?
17: He's starting to talk.
18: It's got me. He tries to have her murdered. She goes to bat for him.
17: What's it prove?
18: He sure must love him.
17: What do you think? How about a cup of coffee?
0: The story you have just heard was true. Only the names were changed to protect the innocent.
1: On May 2nd, trial was held in Superior Court, Department 89, City and County of Los Angeles, State of California. In a moment, the results of that trial.
2: And now, here is our star, Jack Webb.
17: Thank you. To the working detective, the difference between guilt...
15: It's all right now. You'll feel better in a few minutes.

0: The story you have just heard was true. Only the names were changed to protect the innocent.
1: On May 2nd, trial was held in Superior Court, Department 89, City and County of Los Angeles, State of California. In a moment, the results of that trial.
2: And now, here is our star, Jack Webb.
3: Thank you. To the working detective, the difference between guilt and innocence is proof. In the form of physical evidence, in the form of testimony gathered from reliable witnesses. In determining any suspect's guilt or innocence, the difference is actual proof. And when you compare Fatima with other long cigarettes, the difference is quality. And Fatima is extra mild. If you're a long cigarette smoker like I am, smoke Fatima. You'll find Fatima different from other long cigarettes. They cost the same, but in Fatima, the difference is quality. Start enjoying Fatima tomorrow.
1: Charles Farnsworth Stone was tried and convicted on soliciting the commission of a felony, 2 counts. He received the sentence as prescribed by law. You have just heard Dragnet, a series of authentic cases from official files. Technical advice comes from the Office of Chief of Police W.H. Parker, Los Angeles Police Department.
2: Fatima Cigarettes, the best of all long cigarettes, has brought you Dragnet from Los Angeles.
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5: 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I've called this little seminar to teach our new boy the ropes.
4: Say, Sag, I think it's only fair to warn you, with me selling Chesterfields this year, you'll have to limp along lively to keep up.
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0: The story you are about to hear is true. Only the names have been changed to protect the innocent.
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1: Dragnet, the documented drama of an actual crime. For the next 30 minutes, in cooperation with the Los Angeles Police Department, you will travel step by step on the side of the law through an actual case from official police files. From beginning to end, from crime to punishment, Dragnet is the story of your police force in action.
5: It was Friday, August 17th. It was hot in Los Angeles. We were working the night watch out of robbery detail. My partner's Ben Romero. The boss is Captain Walker. My name's Friday. It was 8:35 p.m. when we got to the Church of St. Damien.

0: the vestibule.
1: That must be her playing the organ.
0: Yeah. I don't see any stairs. I wonder how you get up there to the loft.
1: Looks like that might be the sexton over there.
0: Well, let's ask him.
1: Mm-hmm.
0: Excuse me, sir.
2: Yeah?
0: We're looking for an Ernestine Matthews. Understand she's the organist here at the church.
2: Well, that's her playing up there now, playing over a few pieces for Sunday.
1: Could you tell us how to get up to the choir loft, sir?
2: Surely, through that door over there. Follow the stairway straight up. Can't miss.
0: Thank you.
1: Sure has been a long time.
0: Well, what's that?
1: Climbing stairs to a choir loft. Sang a lot in church when I was a kid. Boy soprano.
0: Is that right?
1: They finally threw me out.
0: Mm-hmm.
1: Boys change.
3: Yes, did you want something?
0: Are you Mrs. Ernestine Matthews?
3: Yes, did you come about the new choir books?
1: No, ma'am. Police officers.
3: Oh, can I help you?
0: It's about your husband, Miss Matthews.
3: Bert? What about him? Has Bert done something?
1: He was hurt, ma'am.
3: I don't understand. Bert's working at store. What do you mean he was hurt?
1: There was a holdup.
3: Dear God, my husband. Was he hurt bad?
0: Yes, ma'am.
3: Where is he? I've got to go to him. Is he in pain?
0: No, ma'am.
3: What are you trying to say? Dear God, tell me the truth. Which hospital is he in?
0: They took him to Georgia Street. They helped him all they could.
3: You're not trying to tell me Bert's dead? You're not trying to tell me that, are you?
0: I'm sorry, ma'am. In the past 16 days, 7 armed robberies had been committed, apparently by the same man. The suspect was described by victims as tall, heavily built, and very nervous. He was armed. It's cold logic that every suspect who's armed in the commission of a robbery is a potential killer. It's a fact that's been proved 100 times over. The man we were after had proven it again. We had used every means at our disposal to identify him, through the stats office, the record bureau, latent fingerprints, through informants and witnesses. We'd gotten out an APB on him containing his description and his method of operation. We'd maintained stakeouts. We hadn't reached him in time. Early that evening, a downtown grocery store had been held up. One of the clerks, 31-year-old Bert Matthews, failed to empty the cash register quickly enough, and the bandit shot him 3 times through the chest. He died almost instantly, and the holdup man escaped. There was only one witness, another clerk who had been on duty in the store with Matthews at the time of the holdup. His name was Jess Tallman. He was brought to the city hall, where we questioned him further.
4: Did you see Bert's wife? Does she know?
1: Yeah, we dropped off at the church on the way in. Drove her to her sister's place.
4: Still can't get it through my head. One minute I was talking to Bert, next minute he was dead. It's kind of hard to take, you know?
0: I'd like to go over that description of the holdup, man. You were pretty upset out there at the store. Do you feel up to it now?
4: Yeah, I'm okay.
0: All right, now you just take it easy. Tell us everything you remember and take all the time you need.
4: Well, I know he was a big guy. Over 6 foot anyway, I'm sure of that. He had a good build, too. Wasn't skinny.
1: How about his face, Jess? You get a good look at it?
4: Yeah, I did. It was thin, and he kept working it around, you know, twitching like a guy who's plenty nervous.
1: Mm-hmm. Can you tell us anything else about it?
4: He was young, about 21, I'd say. He had dark color eyes. That's about all I'd swear to, Sergeant. He had a hat on, I know that.
0: Mm-hmm. How about the rest of his clothing?
4: I wouldn't be sure about it. Could have been a gray coat, blue coat, I don't know. I wouldn't want to give you a bum steer.
0: Did you get a look at the gun?
4: I couldn't miss that. It was a big one. It wasn't shiny. It was kind of dark blue color. I can see the guy now walking in the store and pointing at Bert.
0: What time was that again, Jess, when the bandit showed up?
4: Just about 7:30. Bert was behind the counter. I was in the back stacking the shelves. The guy just walked in, pointed the gun, said, "Give me the dough." I heard him say that.
1: Mm-hmm.
4: Bert was kind of surprised. He just stood there for a minute, and the guy said, "Hurry up, give me the dough," and Bert said, "Okay, you can have everything." And he reached to get the dough from the cash register. And that's when the guy did it. He hit Bert right in the chest.
0: What happened then?
4: Bert moaned a little and fell down on the floor. I got so mad I started running for the guy, but he swung around at me with a gun and said, "Stay where you are."
0: Yeah.
4: Well, I didn't want to get killed. I stopped. You can't blame me for that, can you?
1: Did you follow the man when he left?
4: Well, you see, he backed out of the store, and when he got to the sidewalk, he jammed the gun in his pocket and ran down the street. I ran out after him, saw him jump in a taxi cab and take off.
0: Did you get the cab's number?
4: Well, he was too far away for that, at least halfway down the block. I know somebody else must have been driving it, though.
0: How do you know that?
4: The cab was already moving when the hold-up guy jumped in. He got in the front seat.
1: How do you know it was the front seat and not the back?
4: The way those cab doors open, you know. Front doors swing out to the left, back ones swing out to the right.
1: That ties in, Joe. Used the same M.O. on those hold-ups. Last week.
0: Yeah. You got anything else to add, Jess? Anything you think we ought to know?
4: It's about the size of it, Sergeant. You don't think I'm yellow, do you?
0: Well, how do you mean?
4: I mean, because I stopped when he pointed the gun at me. Guess I should have grabbed him, but that gun looked as big as a cannon. Let's face it, I'm not that much of a hero.
0: Well, I'll put in with you, Jess.
4: Huh?
0: Neither am I. Along with a team of men from homicide detail, we continued our investigation of the holdup and killing. Ballistics reported that the slugs taken from the body of Bert Matthews had possibly been fired from a .38 caliber Colt revolver. The slugs were in good condition for identification. All the possible suspects picked from the mug books by the victims had been checked out. All of them had been cleared. Fingerprints left by the bandit at the scene of his latest crime were checked out. No make. We tried to check the taxicab used in the escape. We got nowhere. The morning after the Matthews killing, we got a call from Sheriff's Homicide. We went across the street and checked with Inspector Bowers.
5: Either one of you remember that case about 6 months ago, the Harry Solomon killing?
1: Oh, yeah, Inspector. It's pretty vague right now. Your men handled it, a county case?
5: Yeah, let me lay it out for you. It's just possible it might tie in with that killing you fellas had last night.
0: What's the angle?
5: Harry Solomon was a taxicab driver. The night of February 26th, somebody saw him pick up a fare at Sunset and Highland about 10:30 p.m., that's the last time he was seen alive.
0: Yeah, I think I remember.
5: The next morning, we found Solomon's body in a ditch out in the valley. Two .38 slugs in his head. Found his cab a few yards up the road, abandoned.
1: Killer used a .38, same kind of gun used on last night's job.
5: Here's something else that ties in.
0: Yeah?
5: A description of the passenger Solomon picked up at Sunset and Highland the night he was murdered. The last fare he ever handled.
0: Mm-hmm. White male American. Over 6 feet tall, heavy build. Age, 20, 21, dark eyes, had a dark suit on and a hat.
1: Matches up all the way down the line.
0: You had a robbery motive figured on the Solomon killing, didn't you?
5: That's right. Except for a $5 bill hidden in his wallet, Solomon didn't have a penny of his receipts for the night. Might have been another reason behind the killing besides that.
0: Yeah?
5: It's just barely possible Solomon might have known the holdup man, the guy who killed him.
0: How do you figure?
5: Solomon had been a cabbie for 14 years before he was murdered. From this hold-up man's M.O., using cabs for a getaway car, it's possible he might have been a cab driver at some time or other.
1: You mean if the killer got in the cab and thought Solomon recognized him, was suspicious
5: of
1: him?
5: That's right. Could have been reason enough for him to kill Solomon. I know there's a lot of coulds and ifs and maybes in it, but I thought you might be interested.
0: Well, we'll check it out first thing. How are your men coming on the Solomon case?
5: Progress is pretty slow.
1: Well, we'll keep you posted on anything new.
5: Fine. If we can help, let me know.
0: Right. Bye. Two sets of .38 slugs.
1: What do you think?
0: Let's ask the crime lab. We put in a request to Russ Camp and Ballistics to check the .38 slugs found in taxi driver Solomon's body against those found in the body of grocery clerk Bert Matthews. Then we contacted the special agent at the taxicab company. We asked him for pictures of all their drivers employed by the company during the past year who were 6 feet in height or over. He told us that they'd have a file ready for us the following morning. We drove back to the office and checked in with Russ Camp at the crime lab. He was examining the .38 slugs under the comparison light.
6: Just a few more minutes, fellas. Have a chair.
1: Yeah, all right.
6: Not much luck so far. Well. Well, that's it.
0: Yeah?
6: No make. Mm-hmm. These slugs come from two different guns.
0: That night, two more armed robberies were committed. One at a liquor store, the other at a cafe. In both cases, the holdup man escaped in a taxi cab. The description of the man who robbed the liquor store matched that of the bandit who shot and killed Bert Matthews. The big switch came when we checked the cafe holdup. There, the victims described the suspect as short and fat with dark blonde hair. He had a deep scar on his chin. During the robbery, this suspect had become so nervous that he'd dropped his gun, but he'd succeeded in getting outside and escaping in a taxi cab before he could be apprehended. The gun was taken back to latent fingerprints and checked. It was clean. Russ Camp checked it through ballistics.
6: Some days are like this, fellas.
1: What do you mean?
6: That cab driver Solomon was shot with a .38.
0: Yeah?
6: Bert Matthews was shot with a .38. A different one, though.
1: Mm-hmm.
6: This gun the bandit dropped tonight, it's a .38, too.
0: Yeah, we know that. What are you getting at?
6: Doesn't match either case.
0: The next morning, we started working one of the few leads we had left. We drove down to the taxicab company and collected the pictures of all the drivers that they employed during the past year who were 6 feet in height or over. There were 87 of them. We started checking them out. It's what the working detective calls legwork. It's slow and it's tedious, and you're not sure it's going to amount to anything even by the time you're finished. 2 nights later, the taxicab bandit hit again. His first repeater. A restaurant on South Figueroa. He'd robbed the same place less than 3 weeks before. Ben and I interviewed the manager, a Mr. Cavallo.
7: Tell you, Sergeant, I can't take any more of it. Twice in 1 month.
1: Yes, sir. Could we talk back there in one of the booths?
7: Oh, yeah. Come on.
0: You got a good look at the man, did you, Mr. Cavallo?
7: 2 feet from him. Memorized his face from the first time. It's no joke, you know. So I have no time for the customers. I'm too busy opening the cash box for that thief. Sit down.
1: Thanks, sir.
0: Well, when you're positive it's the same man who robbed you before, there's no question there, huh?
7: None, I'm positive.
1: And he used the same M.O., too.
7: Yeah, sure. M.O.? What's that?
1: Oh, excuse me, I mean he used the same approach, the same method of operation.
7: Everything was the same. The man, the gun, the taxi cab, everything.
0: You didn't get the number of the cab.
7: I looked for it. I didn't see any. Must cover it up some way.
0: Mm-hmm. Well, we've got some pictures here, Mr. Cavallo. I'd like to have you look at them. Just tell us if you recognize any of them.
7: Well, I won't do any good.
1: Hmm?
7: I already did that. They showed me pictures the last time.
1: This is a different lot, sir.
7: Oh. Well, all right. Quite a few of them, huh?
0: Like to have you check each one of them carefully, if you would. Just take your time.
7: Yeah, we can't sit here without coffee. Natalie!
0: Well, I wouldn't...
7: Natalie!
1: I don't care for anything.
7: Yeah, don't be silly. You can't work without eating.
8: Natalie! Yeah?
7: Coffee, 3 cups.
8: Okay.
7: And now where do I start?
0: Well, these right here. If you'd just check these over, please.
7: Uh-huh. No, not him. Uh-uh. Not him either.
0: Oh, thank you.
1: Thank you.
7: Yeah. Oh, it's hot. No, not that one. No. Is that all?
0: No, I have some more here.
7: Hey, that's an ugly-looking guy, huh? Look at that scar.
1: He look familiar?
7: No.
1: Better check with the skipper when we finish here.
0: Yeah, it's been a couple hours, hasn't it?
7: That lousy, no-good thief.
0: Sir?
7: Right here, this one. That's the guy.
0: You sure?
7: I opened my cash box twice for him. I'd know his face in a million.
0: Morris Copley, age 21. Description matches. Let's go, Ben.
1: Thanks, Mr. Cavallo.
7: It's only 40 minutes since the robbery. He's probably not even home yet. What can you do?
0: We'll wait up. 10:30 p.m. We parked down the street from 527 Dayton Avenue, a two-story white stucco apartment house. We checked the names on the mailboxes. Morris Copley's wasn't on any of them. We rang for the manager.
9: Copley? Morris Copley, no. He doesn't live here. Never heard of him.
1: I wonder if you'd take a look at this, ma'am.
9: Hmm?
0: This picture, ma'am. You ever seen this man before?
9: Well, let me get over here in the light. Let me see now. No, he doesn't live here.
0: And you've never seen him before?
9: No, I didn't say that. I just said he doesn't live here.
1: And you have seen him before?
9: I believe I might have, yes. Matter of fact, I'm sure of it. He's a friend of Mr. Tobin's, apartment 5. Comes to visit Mr. Tobin every now and then.
0: Is this Mr. Tobin in now, ma'am? We'd like to talk to him.
9: No, I'm afraid not. He works nice. Never comes home for 2 a.m.
0: Uh-huh.
9: Yeah, he's a cab driver.
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0: p.m. In the presence of the manager, we made a search of the apartment registered in the name of Ralph Tobin, the man who was supposed to be a friend of the suspect, Morris Copley. We found nothing that would tie either of them up with the robberies and the killings. Before the manager returned to her apartment, we instructed her to say nothing about our being there in case Tobin or Copley returned. We called the office and told them we'd received an identification on Morris Copley. They checked them both through R&I. Neither had any criminal record. They got out an APB on Copley. We waited. Midnight came. Nothing happened. 1 a.m. 1:30. Still no sign of either man. 1:45.
1: Somebody's coming around back, Joe.
0: Yeah. Kitchen door.
11: Maury, you back already?
0: Hold it right there, mister. Police officers.
1: Oh, Fanny.
11: Who are you? Is this a stick-up?
0: Police officers.
1: Explain, Joe.
11: Well, what's it all about? What do you want?
0: You Ralph Tobin?
11: That's right. This is my apartment.
0: You know Morris Copley?
11: Copley? Yeah, I know him. You're looking for him? He's not here.
1: We know that. Where is he?
11: Wish I knew. I'm looking for him, too. He owes me money.
0: Copley's a pretty steady visitor here, is that right?
11: He was till I lent him that $65. I haven't seen him since. He took off.
1: When was that?
11: When? About 2 weeks ago. Yeah, just about. Look, you mind if I sit down? I'm a little nervous.
0: Go ahead.
11: Kind of upsets you, you know. Why are you looking for more?
0: I'd like to have you repeat what you said when you came in that door.
11: What I said? I asked who you were, didn't I?
0: No, I mean before that.
11: Say, I don't think I know what you're getting at, officer.
0: You said, Maury, you back already? Is that what you said?
11: Yeah, I guess I did. I guess I thought Maury came back to pay me the $65 he borrowed.
1: You didn't make it sound like that, Tobin. I got the idea you were expecting.
11: Expecting him? I haven't seen Maury in 2 weeks, maybe three. He took me for $65.
0: All right, that's enough small talk, mister. Now, Copley's in deep. You're going to match him if we don't get a straight story.
11: Some cans of beer in the refrigerator. Let's have one around.
0: Skip the beer. Where's Copley?
11: I'll swear in the Bible if you want me to. I don't know. Look, if Maury pulled anything heavy, I'm not in on it.
0: Ben, you want to check with the manager? Ask her when's the last time she saw Copley here.
1: Yeah, right.
11: Now, wait a minute, officers. I want to cooperate. Maury's in deep. That's his fault, not mine. That's right, isn't it?
1: That's right. Now, where is he?
11: I don't know. That's the truth. I'll tell you something else. I wasn't squaring. I saw Maury early tonight, 6 o'clock. Came here and borrowed another $5 from me.
0: But you don't know where he is now?
11: No. Said, sure like a can of beer, if you don't mind.
0: Right, sit still. I'll get it for you.
11: You sure you won't have one?
0: No, not me.
1: No, thanks. I don't want any.
0: There you go.
11: Good cold beer. I like it when I get nervous. It always calms me down.
0: Say, Toby.
11: Yeah, officer?
0: You haven't taken your hat off.
11: Oh, I was nervous. I guess I forgot. There.
1: Your hair always been dark blonde?
11: Since I was a kid, yeah. Why?
0: How about that scar on your chin? It's a pretty deep one.
11: Beer sure good.
0: I asked you about the scar.
11: Kind of embarrassing. I got a little high one night and fell off a merry-go-round. Big night.
1: Now I've heard everything.
0: You had a robbery report a couple of nights ago, Tobin. Hold-up man was just about your height and weight.
11: Yeah?
0: Dark blonde hair. Had a scar on his chin, too.
11: I'm afraid you got a wrong slide, officer. I worked my cab every night of the week. Wasn't me.
1: Mind if we have a look at your car, son?
11: How'd you know I had a car?
1: We didn't. Let's give it a look, shall we?
11: Why do you want to look at it?
0: You have anything to hide, Eddie?
11: Of course not. I'm not like Maury. He's always in trouble. Always on the lam. You probably think it's funny when you check the glove compartment in my car.
0: Will we?
11: Yeah, you will.
1: Why is that?
11: Keep a gun in there. You know how many cab drivers get shot. A guy can't be too careful.
0: What kind of gun do you have, Tobin?
11: Revolver. Regular revolver.
0: What caliber?
11: .38. Why?
0: 2:30 a.m. We searched his car, picked up his .38 caliber revolver, and then we drove Ralph Tobin back to the office where he was detained for questioning. We had a stakeout placed in his apartment. Russ Camp and Ballistics checked Tobin's gun against the slugs which had taken the lives of Harry Solomon and Bert Matthews. It was found beyond the question of a doubt that his gun had been used in Solomon killing. We confronted Tobin with the evidence. He started talking. He told us that Copley was responsible for the murder of both Solomon and Matthews, that Copley had borrowed his gun for the Solomon job. In all the robberies except one, he described himself only as the accomplice. He drove the getaway taxi cab. The only occasion he tried to handle the actual holdup was at the cafe, where he became so nervous that he had dropped his gun. Before he was booked on suspicion of murder, Tobin told us that Morris Copley still had two .38 revolvers in his possession. He insisted he had no idea where Copley was. Ben handled the questioning while a stenographer took Tobin's statement. I contacted Inspector Bowers and informed him of our progress. 11 a.m. I got back to the squad room. Did you check back through that personnel record we got from the cab company?
1: Yeah, I got half an idea, I think.
0: Yeah?
1: See here on Copley's application for the job?
0: Well, sure, we checked out all those references. They don't go anywhere.
1: No, I mean this right here. Married, yes. Children, one daughter. Age, 4 months.
0: Mm-hmm.
1: Well, this application's dated May 6th. That means his baby was born in February.
0: Yeah, sure. Copley was working here then, so it's 10-1 the baby was born in the local hospital.
1: That's what I mean. If we find the right hospital or the doctor, they could lead us to him.
0: There's the phone book. Let's go. From noon until 4 p.m., we called every hospital, sanitarium, clinic, and rest home listed in the book. The answers were the same. No record of confinement for a Mrs. Morris Copley.
1: Well, seemed like a good idea. Who are you calling now?
0: Well, we've got one more, the county hospital.
1: Mm.
0: Well, this is Sergeant Friday, Police Department, Robbery Detail. Yes. I'd like to find out if you have any record of confinement for a Mrs. Morris Copley. No, that's Copley. C as in Charlie. Yes, thank you.
1: He might have sent his wife out of town to have him, baby.
0: Yeah, it's possible. Yeah. Mm-hmm. 1118. Thank you. 1118 Rochester, Copley's aunt.
1: Let's go.
0: 4:30 p.m. Together with Olson and Thaxter from Homicide Detail, we drove out to 1118 Rochester Avenue in the Crenshaw District. The house was vacant. From a neighbor, we learned that Copley's aunt had moved 2 weeks before. We got her address from one of her friends in the neighborhood and finally located her at work in a beauty shop on Melrose Avenue. We posed as traffic investigators. The aunt told us she thought we could find her nephew Morris at home, an address on East 13th Street. 6 p.m., we located the house and parked the cars a half a block away. As we approached the house on foot, we saw a light burning in one of the windows on the left side of the house. Thaxter and Olson covered the back. At a given signal, they entered the back door. Ben and I went through the front.
1: It's empty.
0: Yeah. Baxter!
14: Nothing back here, Joe. Empty.
0: Yeah, that's great.
1: Looks like somebody passed him a tip-off just in time. Look at the mess this place is in.
0: I got out in a hurry, all right.
15: Hey, what's going on here? What do you men think you're doing?
1: Police officers. Your name?
15: It's Silvera, one of the neighbors. You looking for the Copleys?
0: When they leave?
15: 20 minutes ago, I guess, in an awful hurry. What's the trouble?
0: You know where they were going?
15: Well, no, but you might try Mr. Copley's aunt. She lives over in Rochester.
1: They're not there.
15: Well, have you tried his sister's house?
0: 6:45 p.m. The neighbor, Silvera, directed us to the home of Morris Copley's sister, a small frame cottage on the edge of Beverly Hills. The lights were on in the living room, but the shades were drawn. Thaxter and Olson made their way quietly around to the back. Ben and I went up the front steps and rang the bell.
3: Yes? What do you want?
1: You, Miss Copley.
3: Yes? What is it?
0: Police officers, ma'am. I'm sorry.
3: Oh, he isn't here. Maury isn't here.
0: We know he's here.
1: Living room's empty. Must be in the back, Joe.
3: You can't. She's in the bedroom with the baby. He's got a gun. You can't go in there.
0: Where's the bedroom?
3: It's the end of the hall at that door. He was sleeping. I think he's awake now.
0: The baby close to him?
3: He's in bed. She's propped up on pillows right next to him. He's got that gun with him. Don't go in, please.
1: Where's the bed situated in the room?
3: It's right inside the door to the left. Please don't go in. He won't care what happens to the baby.
0: Ben, yeah. I'll open the door. You hit the light switch and cover me. Watch
1: right.
0: The baby.
1: You better stay here, Miss Copley. Your baby won't get hurt.
0: Let's go. All right, let's go in.
16: Oh, drop it, you! Grab the gun, Ben.
1: All right, come on. I got it, Joe. All right, Copley, get him up. Come on up. Joe... Just a little frightened, ma'am. She's all right.
17: I'd kill you, Mary. You tell them where to find us, didn't you? I'd kill you for that.
3: Mary, I swear I didn't. I swear.
17: Lousy dame. Nobody else knows. She's the one who told you, isn't she?
0: No.
17: Then who did? Who told you?
0: You're looking at her.
17: What do you mean?
0: Your baby.
18: The story you have just heard was true. Only the names were changed to protect the innocent.
10: On December 16th, trial was held in Superior Court, City and County of Los Angeles, State of California. In a moment, the results of that trial.
12: And now, here is our star, Jack Webb.
0: Thank you. The working detective knows that there is one mark of identification that never changes, a man's fingerprints. The suspect may change his appearance in many ways, but his fingerprints always remain the same, a mark of identity that cannot be changed. When you compare Fatima with other long cigarettes, the difference is quality. A mark of identity which never changes. And Fatima is extra mild. If you're a long cigarette smoker like I am, smoke Fatima. They cost the same, but in Fatima the difference is quality. Smoke Fatima.
10: Morris John Copley and Ralph Edward Tobin were tried and convicted of murder in the first degree, two counts. They were both sentenced to be executed in the lethal gas chamber of the state penitentiary, San Quentin, California. You have just heard Dragnet, a series of authentic cases from official files. Technical advice comes from the Office of Chief of Police W.H. Parker, Los Angeles Police Department.
12: Fatima Cigarettes, the best of all long cigarettes, has brought you Dragnet, portions transcribed from Los Angeles. Coming up, We the People. Tomorrow, enjoy The Life of Riley on NBC.
18: 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Only the names have been changed to protect the innocent.
10: Fatima Cigarettes, best of all long cigarettes, brings you Dragnet.
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10: Dragnet. The documented story of an actual crime. For the next 30 minutes, in cooperation with the Los Angeles Police Department, you will travel step by step on the side of the law through an actual case from official police files. From beginning to end, from crime to punishment, Dragnet is the story of your police force in action.
0: It was Sunday, November 22nd. It was chilly in Los Angeles. We were working a day watch out of burglary detail. My partner's Ben Romero. The boss is Thad Brown, chief of detectives. My name's Faggy. It was 9:35 a.m. when we got to 5918 Canyon Cove, the home of Marla Hutchins.
3: Yes.
1: Miss Marla Hutchins?
3: I'm Miss Marla Hutchins.
0: Well, we're police officers, ma'am. This is Sergeant Romero. I'm Sergeant Friday, Central Burglary.
3: Come in.
0: Thank you.
3: Betty told me she called you.
1: Your name?
19: Yes, I'm Betty Gregg. I called you.
0: And if you could tell us what happened, please.
3: Dr. Arthur Schulte was treating me for headaches I have. He took my mink coats and my jewelry.
0: Mm-hmm. Do you have a list of what's missing?
3: Betty will have a list of what's missing.
19: Here. I've written down everything I think's gone.
1: Thank you.
0: Well, why do you say it was this Dr. Schulte? Is that right?
19: Yes.
0: Why do you say it was... that took things, Miss Hutchins?
20: He did it. I know he did it.
19: The doctor was the only other person in the apartment office.
0: When was this?
19: Last night.
0: What time was the doctor here last night?
19: It's about 8. I heard him leave later, about 9:15.
0: Is that right, Miss Hutchins?
20: Yes, that's right.
0: Well, could the apartment have been entered without either one of you knowing it?
19: No, sir. The back entrance is double-latched. No one could have broken in the front way. My room's right beside the front door, and I would have heard.
1: You told us on the phone that this Dr. Schulte was middle-aged, dark, close to 5'11", stocky, wears a goatee.
19: Yes.
1: No other distinguishing features. Is that correct?
19: Yes, sir.
1: How about his clothes, where he was dressed?
19: He was about average. He had on a gray suit the last time we saw him.
1: Thank you.
19: Do you know who he is?
1: We'll find out.
0: What kind of treatment were you taking from Dr. Schulte, Miss Hutchins?
20: We call it hypnotherapy for my headaches.
0: Mm-hmm. Last night, the same thing?
20: Yes.
0: Or anything different from his previous visits?
20: I was very nervous. He made me take 3 sleeping capsules and I went to sleep.
19: And she was still sleeping this morning when I went in and found everything in the dressing table all over the floor.
0: I see. Have you known this Dr. Schulte long, Miss Hutchins?
20: About 4 months.
0: Did you meet him at a party, maybe?
20: No, I was a student of his.
0: Where was this?
20: A small college in Hollywood. He was the head of the school. He was a teacher, too.
1: Do you have the name and address of the college?
20: Betty can give it to you. It's in my desk.
0: Are you still a student there?
20: No. I don't take the course. I stopped.
0: Mm-hmm.
20: College was closed. That's when he came here to treat me for my headaches.
1: How did he start giving you these treatments, Miss Hutchins?
20: One day in his lecture, I fainted. Took me to his office and told me that pain was only a state of mind. State of mind.
0: Yes, ma'am.
20: My headache didn't bother me anymore. He said that relief would only be temporary if I didn't take regular treatment.
0: Well, did you see him regularly?
20: I saw him twice a week. Twice a week.
1: Always here?
20: At the college, then it closed. I don't know why. He telephoned and said he would continue here.
0: Well, where did you get in touch with him when the college closed?
20: Never did. He always called here.
0: Do you have any idea where he is now?
20: No, I just know that he's a thief.
0: Yes, ma'am.
19: Why don't you lie down, Miss Hutchins? You look tired.
20: All right.
1: Thank you, Miss Hutchins.
0: Yes, ma'am. Thank you very much.
20: All right.
19: Would you gentlemen like some coffee?
0: Oh, Ben?
1: I could sure use some.
0: It would be very nice, miss. Thank you.
19: Officer.
0: Yes, ma'am.
19: If this man's just a common thief, treatments he's been giving Miss Hutchins couldn't have been very good, could they?
0: She's still got the headaches, hasn't she? 11:50 a.m. We checked the apartment for physical evidence. There was nothing to indicate that the place had been broken into. We put in a call to Leighton Fingerprints to send a man out to check the closet and dresser. We completed the crime report, and Betty Gregg, the maid, gave us the name and address of Dr. Schulte's college, the Los Angeles College of Psychotherapeutics and Psychiatry at a Franklin Street number in Hollywood. Ben and I got out a teletype to Sacramento asking information on the chartering of the school that Dr. Schulte was supposed to have headed. We checked on Betty Gregg, the maid, and found that she was a Los Angeles girl. Parents still living in the city. She had a good reputation. 2:35 p.m., we went to the address where the college had been. It was a big brown clapboard house with several dormer windows facing the street. It was vacant. The front door was boarded up. A rental agency sign was stuck up on one of the pillars on the front porch.
1: Joe?
0: Hmm?
1: What room there? Must have been where they had classes. Those are chairs nailed down, you see?
0: Yeah, let me look. Yeah. I don't see any papers inside, no mail.
21: Hi.
0: Yeah.
21: My name's Tom Thompson. You interested in the place?
0: You're the agent?
21: No, I just live next door. I'm a dry cleaner myself, but I sort of promised a real estate agent I'd keep an eye peeled, see if I could be of help and get on chapter.
0: Uh-huh. Police officers, we're just checking.
21: Oh, was there something wrong? Somebody break in?
0: Did you live next door when this was a school here?
21: Yeah, that psychology bunch there, here about, 10 months, maybe less. I always thought it was kind of a shoestring operation.
1: How do you mean?
21: Oh, you know, not much dough. They're just making ends meet, no class, you know.
0: Always just adults?
21: Well, classes used to be mostly during the day I was at work. The wife used to tell me, no kids at Shiva, so.
0: Did you know the man that ran the school?
21: No, but he was a middle-aged guy with a kind of a pointed beard. Had a pal, though, a younger guy. Never stopped to talk. They're pretty tight-mouthed guys, like I said. Why, what'd they do?
1: Routine investigation, Mr. Thompson.
0: Do you have any idea where they might be contacted now?
21: No. The real estate agent said they skipped without paying last month's rent for him. He's been trying to find it.
0: Mm-hmm. Do you remember their names?
21: Let's see. Wait a minute. The older guy, the guy with the beard, was named Schultz or something like that. I can't remember the young fellow, though. But... Hey, wait a minute. I got their door.
1: How's that?
21: I got their door. The agent let me have the front door. I'm building a patio porch in the back of my house, and the That's what I took out of the door. It's got the names lettered on it.
0: Well, that's fine.
21: Come on. I'll see if I still got it in the garage. It's right around here.
0: Okay.
21: A little chilly today, huh?
0: Yeah, a little.
21: Want to stand back there? I'll hit you. No.
0: Watch the door, Ben.
21: Yeah.
2: Here we go.
21: I like to keep a nice, neat garage.
0: Sure looks nice.
21: Oh, thanks.
0: Say, did these men live in the house, Mr. Thompson, or did they just use it for the school, do you know?
21: Well, best I know, just for classes. Like I say, they're pretty tight little guys. Not very friendly, real quiet.
0: Mm-hmm.
21: Yeah, here it is. I got it.
0: Just leave it right there. We'll come over there.
21: Okay.
0: You want us to move it. Let's see. Los Angeles College of Psychotherapeutics and Psychiatry. Dr. Arthur William Schulte.
21: Schulte.
0: DAA, PhD, SCD.
21: Well, of course the Schulte.
0: Dr. Leo George Donaldson, DV, PhD, SCD.
1: Mm-hmm. I got it, Joe.
0: Okay, fine. We're much obliged, Mr. Thompson. Here's our card. If you hear anything regarding these men, we'd appreciate you calling us.
21: Oh, sure, sure. I'd be glad to. Wait a minute. Here. Here's my card. Ideal Cleaners over in Ivar. If you get around that way, why, drop some stuff off. I'll see if it gets special attention.
0: Well, thank you very much, Mr. Thompson.
21: No, it's okay. I'm sure glad I didn't throw that glass away. Brother, look at all the letters after the names, eh? Wonder what it takes to get a lineup of degrees like that.
0: Paintbrush in about 10 minutes. 5 p.m. Ben and I drove back to the office. There was a report from Leighton Fingerprints. Nothing but the prints of the two girls had been found in the Hutchins apartment. We checked what information we had on Schulte and Donaldson through to the FBI on the teletype. A check of doctors registered with the Los Angeles County Medical Association and the American Psychiatric Association failed to turn up anybody named Dr. Schulte. We had our eye bureau and stats office make runs on Leo Donaldson and Schulte and a rundown on the reports where the burglar had posed as a psychologist. The stats office turned up a couple of dozen new suspects. We pulled the mug shots and headed for the Hutchins apartment.
1: Looks like something doing at the Hutchins apartment house.
0: A lot of cruiser cars, huh?
1: Let's have a look.
4: Sorry, can't go in.
0: Well, Sergeant Friday Romero, Central Burglary.
4: Oh, sure, Sergeant.
1: What's the trouble?
4: Girl named Hutchins shot herself.
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0: Monday, November 23rd. During the morning, the coroner's office signed off Marla Hutchins' case. The verdict was that she had taken her own life. The police psychiatrist told us that probably the hypnotic treatments by Schulte had hastened her death. The information we'd received from the medical association told us that they had had complaints against the operation of the Schulte School. They pointed out to us that it takes over 12 years in recognized medical schools to become a member of the American Psychiatric Association. Schulte had been mass-producing pseudo-psychiatrists in 8 weeks. 1:40 p.m., we met with Captain Fulton.
22: Schools are phoning. Degrees and diplomas sold anybody who had cash. Huh?
0: Yeah.
22: They're not operating anymore?
1: We checked that out. They're gone.
22: Well, here's the answer to your teletype to Sacramento.
0: Thank you.
22: Gives details on the application for the school of Schulte. He's listed as founder and dean. Donaldson is listed as staff. No addresses other than the Franklin Street number there.
0: Mm-hmm. Anything else?
22: A month ago, Leo Donaldson opened courses of instruction in Los Angeles under the title of California Physicians College of Psychiatry, 781 South Hill Street.
1: Schulte associated with him?
22: No. Have any idea where Schulte is?
0: No, we don't, but we're looking. We've got the support of the medical people to push a bunco charge for the operation of the old school.
22: Donaldson should be able to give you a lead on Schulte.
1: Figures they might be in contact. Looks like they actually ran the school together, even though Schulte was legally responsible.
0: And Ben and I have an idea on how maybe we can find out.
22: How's that?
0: We thought one of us could make a pitch to Donaldson, see if he'd sell a degree from the new school. Get evidence to support a bunco warrant and check at the same time to see if Donaldson has contact with Schulte.
22: Well, I'll let bunco detail know we're trying. You think you can do it?
0: I can try.
22: You know anything else about Donaldson's courses?
0: No, that doesn't bother me.
22: How come?
0: Neither does Donaldson. In trying to get Schulte through his former associate, Leo Donaldson, we again contacted the Medical Association. They furnished us with the name of Ralph Morse, a graduate of the Franklin Street School, who had since been killed in an auto accident. Tuesday, 11:30 a.m., Ben and I get to 781 South Hill Street, a seven-story office building in the heart of the Los Angeles business district. The directory in the lobby listed the California Physicians College of Psychiatry for rooms 214 and 216. Ben waited outside in the car. I took the elevator up.

0: Dr. Donaldson?
1: I'm Dr. Leo Donaldson. May I be of assistance?
0: Well, my name is Frank Ditton. I wanted to ask about the curriculum here.
1: Well, we've just opened, Mr. Ditton. We're not quite ready to start classes. You understand this is very advanced instruction. Most of our students will have had considerable background in psychiatry.
0: Oh. Well, a friend of mine, Dr. Morse, said that he was sure I'd be a good student for you.
1: Dr. Morse?
0: Mm-hmm.
1: I'm not sure I place him.
0: Well, he was one of your students at the Franklin Street School. Said that Dr. Schulte knew him quite well.
1: Oh, yes. Yes, I remember. Brilliant man. How's he getting along?
0: He was killed in a car collision.
1: Oh, that's too bad.
0: Well, frankly, what I was interested in is being able to take over his practice. Could I get the same deal he got?
1: I think so, Mr. Ditton. What'd you have in mind?
0: Well, take some courses and get a degree. I worked with Morse for a while. I can set up a clinic. He did okay. I figure maybe I can, too.
1: Well, here's a list of the courses we'll offer.
0: Thank you.
1: We'll go over it together, and you can indicate what sphere of study you'd like to undertake.
0: Mm-hmm. Does Dr. Schulte teach any of these courses?
1: No, he doesn't. Now, the first semester will include painless and drugless childbirth, practical and applied psychology, auto-suggestion, prenatal suggestion.
0: Yeah. Well, look, Dr. Donaldson, straight practical and applied psychology is the specialty that I want.
1: See?
0: Now, what degree do I get and how much will it cost?
1: Well, the least expensive is a doctor of psychotherapy at $450. A doctorate of philosophy and psychology is $500.
0: Mm-hmm.
1: For all purposes, if you can afford it, Mr. Ditton, is a doctorate of science. That's $800.
0: Oh.
1: That course was $1,000 at the Franklin Street School.
0: Yeah. Well, I don't know. That's a lot of money. I guess I have to have it, though. I wonder if you'd take a check now.
1: Certainly. You understand what a tremendous advantage these degrees are to the professional man who, for one reason or another, may never have had a chance to get a college diploma.
0: Mm-hmm. Well, the course is very hard.
1: You look like an intelligent man, Mr. Ditton. I'm sure you'd have no difficulty.
0: All right. Well, say, look, Doctor, I live out in Van Nuys now, and I'm working 3 days a week at the present time. It's going to be pretty tough to get downtown here. Do I have to be here every day?
1: Since it's the diplomas most of our students are interested in, we have, on occasion, made exceptions in cases like yours.
0: Well, I'd appreciate that.
1: We could possibly, in the case of a doctorate of science, present you with your diploma in advance of you taking the course, and you could launch into private practice at once and take the course whenever it suited you.
0: Well, couldn't ask for a better deal.
1: Everything's mentioned in this catalog. The forms are in the back. Now, why don't you sit down right there?
0: Oh, thank you very much. Yeah. Rules and regulations. No books are required to students.
1: Well, that's a break, huh? We lecture a little differently from some colleges, and therefore we've dispensed with texts because we feel they tend to confuse the data.
0: Mm-hmm. When I take the course, who will be my instructor?
1: I will.
0: Well, Morse talked a lot about Dr. Schulte. Did he teach any of the classes?
1: No, Dr. Schulte was associated with me in the operation of the Franklin Street School, but is not the staff member of the California Physicians College of Psychiatry.
0: Well, I'm just wondering, if I paid extra, could I get some classes with him? Morse said that he picked up a lot of useful information from Schulte. He's a fellow with a goatee, isn't he?
1: Yes, that's right. Well, truthfully, I have no idea where Dr. Schulte is presently located.
0: I understand. Now, let's, one regulation here.
1: Yes.
0: No student will be admitted who cannot show documentary proof of the successful completion of secondary school work.
1: High school. You can understand that, can't you, Mr. Ditton?
0: I mean?
1: Well, there are certain minimum academic standards we must observe.
0: Yeah.
1: In order to maintain the quality of our degree.
0: Dr. Donaldson accepted my check to the amount of $800. I asked for a receipt, and he filled out a blank doctorate of science degree, which he carefully lettered with the name Frank Ditton and signed himself as dean. I arrested Donaldson, and Ben and I took him in for booking. 1 p.m. We received a long teletype from Washington. Arthur Schulte had a record of arrests and convictions back east. It started with a conviction 16 years ago for the interstate transportation of pornographic motion pictures. The record gave us no known addresses, but important in the information was the fact that Schulte had originally been trained and had worked at being a projectionist in movie theaters. In the M.O. was the notation that he'd been known to take up his old occupation when sought by authorities. 1:35 p.m., we contacted the local office of the Motion Picture Projectionist Union, where they told us that they had placed an Arthur Schulte in the booth of one of the Main Street newsreel houses on Sunday. That was the day before. 2:30 p.m., the Crescent Theater was buried between two bars and advertised an hour of newsreels and short subjects for 20 cents.
2: Where's the manager?
3: I'm him.
2: Can we talk to you a minute, police officers?
3: What?
2: I say we're police officers. We'd like to talk to you.
3: Nobody here to take over. Why don't you come in and I can open the booth door here and talk.
2: Okay. Letter on the back, I guess, here, Ben. Where is he? Hey, mister.
3: Okay. What's the trouble, officer?
2: You have a man by the name of Schulte working here?
3: That's right. Projectionist isn't working right this minute, though. Comes on duty at 4. It's an hour.
2: All right. I wonder if you'd take a look at this description, please. There we are.
3: 5'11". Man working here is clean-shaven, no goatee. That's how that sounds the same.
4: Mm-hmm. Any idea where he lives?
3: No, I don't.
2: Well, we'll have to wait for him here.
3: All right. Wait a minute.
5: Just one.
3: Where you want to wait? Inside?
2: Well, I think we'd rather stay up in the projection booth if it's all right.
3: Up the steel stairs there on the right. Tell Pete Eigen. He's the man up there now. I said it was okay.
2: All right. Don't say anything to him when he gets here, will you, sir?
3: I won't, officer.
2: Come on, Ben. Yes, this way. It's a long climb, huh?
4: Yeah, it is. It's right up there.
2: Oh, yeah. Must be it. Yeah. Hey, mister! Mister!
6: Yeah?
2: Police officers.
6: Anything wrong?
2: We're going to have to wait here. The manager said it was okay.
6: Wait for what?
2: We want to talk to your relief man.
6: You mean the doc?
4: You know him?
6: Well, just since yesterday.
2: Why do you call him the doc?
6: Oh, you know, speaks kind of fancy for a projectionist. What do you do?
2: Oh, we just like to talk to him.
6: Okay, you know, the guy doesn't come on for about an hour.
2: Yeah, they told us.
6: You want to look at the picture? You can both sit by the observation port on the film station, sir.
4: Yeah, thanks.
2: Yeah, sit over here, Ben. Is this all right here?
6: Yeah, that's fine.
4: Huh. Well.
2: What's the matter?
4: I've seen this newsreel.
0: 5:45 p.m. Schulte was nearly 2 hours late. Ben and I were worrying about whether somehow he'd been tipped.
4: Usual for a man to be this late for a shift.
6: Not in a house like this. Bigger house would be different. Wait, is with a doc being late like this just cost the boss a couple of bucks.
2: How do you mean?
6: I got more dough. I'm over my maximum hours. If the old guy'd stay away long enough, I'd be on Golden.
2: Golden? What's that?
6: Yeah, double and a half time. Boys in the business call it golden time.
2: Oh.
6: Most dough you can get is double golden. You get that working over maximum number of hours after midnight on a Sunday.
2: Uh-huh.
6: That's double golden. Never happened to me, though.
4: How do you stand?
6: What do you mean, the money?
4: Nah, the noise.
6: You get used to it. Don't pay any attention after a while.
2: Don't you get tired of hearing the same soundtrack over and over?
6: No, you just know it's there. It never registers what they're saying, I mean. Just if it stops when it shouldn't.
4: Get used to it over the years. You've been doing this long?
6: 11.
2: It's a long time.
6: Excuse me. I gotta make a switch over.
2: What'd you say?
6: I said I gotta make a switch over.
2: I've been watching you do that all afternoon. How do you know when to turn the other projector on?
6: Marks on the film, up in the right corner on the screen. Usually a black dot. Look through the window.
2: Look, Ben, right here.
4: Mm-hmm.
6: The first dot tells me to start the other projector. When the second dot hits, I cut this one, turn on the other one. Now watch.
2: Okay.
6: See the first one?
2: Uh-huh.
6: Now the second dot, see?
2: Uh-huh.
4: Smooth. You never know the difference.
6: Simple stuff. People never seem to notice the switches. Just a minute. Hi, Doc. A little late. Sorry, overslept.
4: Your name's Schulte?
7: That's right.
2: Police officer, we'd like to talk to you.
7: I have to go to work.
4: It'll wait.
2: You want to go downstairs?
7: All right.
2: This way. All right, this will be fine right here. You say your name is Schulte, Arthur William Schulte?
4: That's correct. Ever been known by any other name?
7: Why?
2: Do you operate a school called the Los Angeles College of Psychotherapeutics and Psychiatry during the past year?
4: I'm not saying anything. Where are you living, mister?
7: I'm not saying anything.
2: Let me see your identification.
4: Here, my wallet.
2: All right.
4: Now, you hold it. See, open that part there. I take out the card. Union card. He'll take it down. Social security card.
2: Second finger behind the calf. Yeah. Let's try to pull the piece of paper there.
7: Well, it's just a bill.
4: Mm-hmm. What is it, Jim?
2: It's a bill. Milliken Hotel. Let's go.
0: We drove to the Milliken Hotel, about 6 blocks from the theater in the same Skid Row district. We got the key from the room clerk and went up to Schulte's room. It looked like any dingy hotel room. A small footlocker sat at the end of the bed on the baggage stand. 2 suitcases were over by the closet, and sitting on the floor alongside the bureau were 2 waist-high stacks of books.
4: You got the key to the small trunk?
7: I don't have to submit to this.
2: Let's open it up.
7: Open it yourself. Here's the key.
2: All right. Coats.
4: I'll check the rest of the room, Joe.
2: All right. This your property, Doctor?
7: I'm not saying anything. Just clothes, regular stuff, and bureau.
2: How about those suitcases over there? What do you got?
4: How about this?
2: It's a cigar box. It's taped shut. What's inside, Doctor?
7: Nothing you'd be interested in.
4: I'll open it, Joe.
2: Schulte. Bracelets, rings, matched earrings. Fit our stolen property reports.
7: These were gifts.
4: People say you took them.
7: They're sick. I've done them a lot of good. They know. They thank me this way.
2: Yeah.
7: People I get these things from, they know I've helped them.
2: Well, you helped Marla Hutchins.
8: The story you have just heard was true. Only the names were changed to protect the innocent.
9: Arthur Schulte, free on bail pending trial, died of natural causes on June 15th in Fresno, California. Leo Donaldson was tried and convicted of grand theft and served a term prescribed by law in the state penitentiary.
10: And now, here is our star, Jack Webb.
0: Thank you. When the rookie policeman becomes a full-fledged member of the department, one of the first things he becomes aware of is the time-worn tradition of the peace officer. 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Pride in his job. The men who make Fatima take great pride in their job. 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
8: Ladies and gentlemen, the Chief of Police of the City of Los Angeles, W.H. Parker.
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0: for its authentic portrayal of cases from the files of this department, bringing great credit to the Los Angeles Police Department and its officers, and enhancing the prestige of law enforcement generally among its millions of listeners.
1: Thank you, Chief Parker.
2: 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Technical advice comes from the Office of Chief of Police, W.H. Parker, Los Angeles Police Department.
3: Next, We the People. Three chimes mean good times on NBC.

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4: 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Technical advice comes from the Office of Chief of Police, W.H. 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
5: 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Three chimes mean good times on NBC.

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1: Fatima Cigarettes, best of all long cigarettes, brings you Dragnet.
0: You're a detective sergeant. You're assigned a forgery detail. An accomplished check forger resumes operations in your city. The suspect's described as a middle-aged woman. She's written more than $20,000 in bad checks. Your job, get her.
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1: Dragnet, the documented drama of an actual crime. For the next 30 minutes, in cooperation with the Los Angeles Police Department, you will travel step by step on the side of the law through an actual case from official police files. From beginning to end, from crime to punishment, Dragnet is the story of your police force in action.
5: It was Monday, April 17th. It was warm in Los Angeles. We were working the day watch out of forgery detail. My partner's Ben Romero, the boss is Captain Elliott. My name's Friday. I was on the way back into work, and it was 7:53 a.m. when I got to room 29. Forgery detail.
6: Morning, Joe.
5: Hi, how'd the weekend go?
6: Oh, pretty slow. Stayed home, did some gardening.
5: And how about that new lawn you put in? How's it doing?
6: If we want a lawn, we're going to have to move.
5: What's the matter now?
6: Same old thing.
5: Gophers?
6: Must be hundreds of them. So many holes at the top of the lawn, looks like an old punch board.
5: Oh, that's too bad. Can't you try some kind of poison on them? Or how about those new things they got out, what do they call them? Gopher bombs?
6: I use them by the dozen. They eat anything.
7: Joe? Ben?
5: Yeah, Ferguson.
7: Morning, Captain. Let's see you.
5: Okay.
6: What's up, Fergie?
7: You ain't gonna like it.
6: Hmm?
7: Skipper will brief you.
6: Morning, Skipper.
8: Hi. Yeah, let's see.
6: Yeah, thanks.
8: You two finished up with the Benson case yesterday, is that right?
5: Yeah, it's all washed up. We're clear.
8: Good. Then you can start on this one right away. You work with Frank Besser and Ferguson here.
5: Mm-hmm. What is it?
8: Grandma.
6: I had a hunch, Joe.
5: What have we done to deserve this?
8: It's nothing any of us have done. It's what we haven't done. I want her stopped once and for all.
5: Are we any closer to her than we have been, Fergie?
7: Just about the same, Joe.
8: That's why I'm putting two more of you on it. How well do you know the case?
5: Well, just what we've heard around the office.
6: Same here. I could stand some briefing.
8: Ferguson?
7: Well, you must have heard how she operates. 3 months out of the year, April, October, December, that's all.
5: She's never been known to change that schedule?
7: Not as far as I know. She's been doing it the same for 9 years.
6: All the phony checks she cashes are personal checks.
7: That's right. She never writes them less than $2 and never more than 100.
6: 9 years. She been going that long?
8: 9 and a half. It'll be an even 10 this October. You want to check them out on the totals, Ferguson?
7: Mm-hmm. Up to and including the first of this month, she's cashed 1,273 checks. The total's a little over $22,000.
5: Mm-hmm. Anything special about the way she writes the checks?
8: Mm-hmm. Nothing but the signatures. There's an alias list on her that'll knock your eye out. More than 200 different names.
6: Her description's still the same, about 50 years old, kind of plump, nice face.
7: A few minor changes. Last year she had gray hair, dressed very plain. This year she dyed her hair black, dresses a little more expensively.
6: 9 years. That's a long streak of luck for any paper hanger.
8: That's just it. This old gal's not just an ordinary paper hanger. She's no amateur, don't get me wrong, but she doesn't operate like any check forger I've ever known. She contradicts part of her M.O., part of it she doesn't. She takes chances an ordinary paper hanger would never take, and she gets away.

0: Irving. Take a look at just one of these exhibits.
1: Yeah?
0: This one here. 28 checks passed on the same chain of grocery stores, same company.
2: She passed them all in 1 month?
0: No, that's just the point. 2 years ago, she passed 14 of them, spread them out over a period of a month. Last year, she passed another batch of 14, all within 3 days. 1 year, she used a different name on each check. On this batch, she used the same name.
1: Well, does she have any identification when she passes these checks?
2: Always. Phony driver's license, social security cards, it works. And she's got that sweet grandmother smile of hers. Clerks rarely turn her down when she shows up with a check.
0: You can get used to different descriptions of her, too. Give the file a look. Hardly three of the check victims can get together in what she looks like, exactly.
1: Well, where are they getting stung most, downtown or out in the neighborhoods?
0: The neighborhoods, anywhere from the beach area to the valley.
3: This whole file, Skipper, that's not just her work, is it?
0: Every last bit of it. We can't fit it in a 6-foot shelf. In 9 years, I've had 5 teams of men work this thing. None of them reached her. You and Friday make the 6th.
1: It's April 17th. How's she doing so far this month, Fergie?
2: Cashed $624 in checks we know of since the first of the month. Same general description, same general M.O.
1: No fresh leads?
2: She's been operating 9 years, Joe.
1: Yeah.
2: Just as good as ever.
1: To the working detective, there's no tougher job than tracking a lawbreaker who's half professional and half amateur. You can expect a criminal who's entirely professional to react generally the same in a given set of circumstances. And the same with the amateur. But take the two, the professional and the amateur, and intermingle their possible and probable reactions. You'll likely have a sound reason why and how an elderly woman could victimize merchants with $20,000 in bad checks over a period of 9 years without being caught. Grandma, as she'd come to be known, worked only 3 months out of each year, April, October, and December. Her apparent fine sense of timing and her knowledge of psychology was far and away superior to that of the ordinary paper hanger. If the file on Grandma was any indication, she apparently had been born to be a successful check forger. After Ben and I spent 3 days on the case with Sergeants Ferguson and Besser, we were almost convinced that there was only one way we could reach the suspect. She had to make a mistake.
3: Bergen, how'd you do?
2: Pretty sorry. 4 checks in 2 days. What'd you fellas get?
1: 2. Don Meyer checked the signatures. They're all hers.
2: Mm-hmm. Here's our list if you're interested.
1: Mm-hmm.
2: Meat market out in Pico, $25. Grocery in West Hollywood, $48. 2 department stores downtown, $100 apiece.
1: Well, how do they describe the woman?
2: Same old yarn. She was a nice, charming little lady, about 55 or 60. Small, dark hair, graying. Dark eyes, nice smile. Clerk told me she reminded him of his mother.
3: Yeah.
2: How'd you make out on those 2 of yours?
3: All about the same. Even the story about her looking like somebody's mother.
1: Well, one thing, sure. Her timing's just as good as it was 9 years ago.
3: Downtown Merchants Association's screaming again. They're looking for action.
1: So are we.
2: You talked to Captain today?
1: Yeah, he's looking for action, too. I don't know what we can do unless we get some kind of cooperation from the merchants. Every time the old gal pushes a bum check, it's 3 or 4 days before it gets to the bank and we hear about it. Trail's pretty cold by then.
3: Yeah, Joe and I were talking just before you came in, Fergie. We can't expect too much to happen the way we're going.
2: Any ideas?
1: More men and more stakeouts. The captain says he'll buy that. It's about all we can do.
2: Another 10 days and April will be over. Graham, I'll be through pushing checks till October again.
3: I don't know, Joe. Her formula's too perfect for me. There's got to be a flaw in it someplace.
1: Yeah. You got out a bulletin of that revised description of her, Fergie?
2: Yeah, it's all taken care of. Special notices were mailed out to merchants, too.
3: Again?
1: Yeah.
3: Forgery of the mail. Yes, sir. Was that? That's all. Yeah, right away. Thank you. Supermarket on Temple Street. Grandma. Hit him with 2 checks.
1: Any lead?
3: Clerk says he reminded him of his mother.
1: A week passed. The number of stakeouts on business places throughout the city was doubled. The M.O. and description of the suspect was circulated among the merchants in the downtown and suburban shopping centers. Clerks were especially warned to be on the lookout for. The precautions went for nothing. Grandma's checks kept showing up at the rate of 2 and 3 a day. On April 27th, she passed a check for $50 at the delicatessen on Hollywood Boulevard. We drove out to interview the owner, Mr. Hammersmith.
3: Do you have one of those circulars we sent out on this woman?
4: Well, I'm ashamed to say it, Sergeant, but I have. Hanging right back there in the storeroom. The thing of it is, I never connected the two, the woman and the notice. It's the way she looks at you, you know? Like you'd be a heel to even question her.
1: Mm-hmm. How was she dressed the last time she was in? Do you remember?
4: Well, she had kind of a plain black coat on.
1: Yeah.
4: Would you excuse me a minute? I don't like to keep customers.

0: waiting.
1: Oh, sure, go ahead.
0: Yes. How are you, Mrs. Lyons?
2: Need some cold meat for kids' lunches. What do you got nice and fresh?
0: You see right there in the case, head cheese is very fresh, good for the kiddies. Pimento loaf's nice, too.
2: No, kids don't like either one. Bussy. Better give me 35 cents for that small bologna, would you?
0: Yes, ma'am.

0: Kids are so fussy nowadays.
1: Yeah.
0: Ought to be in Europe. That's what I tell them. I know what it is to go hungry. Oh, you better give me a couple of those large kosher pickles, too. Husband's crazy for them.
1: Yes, ma'am.
0: And a loaf of the rye, too, would you know, see?
1: Yes, ma'am. How are the kiddies doing in school, Mrs. Lyons?
0: Oh, it's fine, fine. Marilyn's in the school pageant next month. She's going to be the queen.
1: Oh, that's nice.
0: Well, I don't know how nice it is. More work, that's all. I have to make her costume.
1: There you are, Mrs. Lyons. Put it on the bill?
0: Yeah, would you do that? I'll see you the 15th of the month.
1: Yes, ma'am. Goodbye.
0: Goodbye.
1: Sorry to keep you waiting, officer.
2: Not at all.
1: Let's see now. Where was I?
3: Well, we asked you how the woman was dressed.
1: Oh, yeah. Had a black coat on. I told you that.
3: Yes, sir.
1: Very plain-looking clothes, like any other housewife. Print dress, some kind of a scarf around the neck. That's about all I noticed.
2: How about that description of her in the bulletin we sent you? That fit her pretty well?
1: Yeah, I guess so. She didn't exactly seem plump to me, though. Kind of a nice figure for a woman of her age.
3: Mm-hmm. Do you know if any of your customers were acquainted with her?
1: I wouldn't know that. She acted as though she knew some of them, but now that this has happened, I can see she was just putting on. She was a great disappointment to me.
3: Yes, she is to a lot of people.
1: I used to josh with her all the time. I'm a widower, you know. Thought once or twice I might even date her up.
2: Is that so?
1: Yeah, she seemed like a real good sport, joshing all the time, fine personality, just as homey as you please.
3: Well, that fits in with the other descriptions.
1: Are you ever going to catch somebody like that?
3: 2 days later, on April 30th, right on schedule, the flow of bogus checks in Grandma's handwriting suddenly stopped. If she continued to work by the same timetable she'd been using for the last 9 years, she wouldn't start operations again until the 1st of October. During the next 5 months that followed, from May to the end of September, Besser, Ferguson, Ben, and I handled the usual run of check cases. At the same time, we used up every spare hour we had making preparations for the suspect's next appearance. Every businessman throughout the city who might be a possible victim was alerted. A revised description of the suspect, together with her M.O., was printed up and given wide distribution. Every possible precaution was taken. October came. Grandma started on the 10th year of her forgery career without a hitch. On October 1st, she cashed a check for $75 at a large downtown women's shop. As soon as we got the report, we went to the department where the check had been received. A fashion show was in progress.
4: That is good. She's wearing a deep black velvet dinner suit, the newest shade for evening wear. You will notice the pencil thin skirt and the gown with 3/4 sleeves.
5: Excuse me. Are you Mr. Montrose?
6: Yes.
5: What is it?
3: Police officer, sir. Forgery detail.
5: Oh, yes, that check. I wonder if you could hold on for just a moment.
3: Yes, sir.
4: Miss Janet Morgan, next. She wears a gown of striking originality with rich but simple lines. A black dinner dress. The satin skirt with handmade points. A sculptured silk and lace sweater top with an oval neckline punctuated with bald fringe.
7: Hey, Joe.
3: Hmm?
7: What kind of outfit is that the model's wearing?
3: I don't know.
7: How much to it?
5: All right, officers. Would you like to step this way, please?
7: Okay.
3: Yes, sir.
5: This is my office here. Well, I don't know what I can do for you, gentlemen. The check was passed. Very unfortunate occurrence.
3: You okayed the check for cashing, is that correct?
5: Yes, the sales girl handled the transaction. She showed me the check. I knew the signature, so I okayed it.
7: Mary Walker?
5: Yes, that's how this check was signed.
7: What kind of identification did the woman have?
5: Her charge account plate. You know, the small metal card, charger plates we call
3: them.
5: I recognized that from the signature immediately.
3: You know this Mary Walker pretty well?
5: She's one of our best customers.
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3: Friday, October 4th, 2 p.m. Before we left the store, we found that another worthless check bearing the signature Mary Walker had been cashed in a different department of the store the same day. The woman had used the same means of identification, a metal charge account plate stamped with the name Mary Walker. We took the two checks back to the office and had Don Meyer in handwriting compare the signatures. There wasn't any doubt in his mind. The writing on both checks was Grandma's. Well, it was only a hunch, but it was beginning to look as though the suspect had finally done what we'd been waiting 9 years for to do. She'd made a mistake. Ben and I drove out to an address in the Wilshire District to interview Mrs. Mary Walker. She fit the same general description of the suspect, but she denied writing either one of the checks which bore her signature.
6: It's out of the question, Sergeant. I couldn't have written the checks. I haven't even been in the city for the past 5 days.
2: Then the signatures on these two checks here, Mrs. Walker, they're not yours.
6: It looks like my handwriting, but it's not. I didn't write those checks. They're forgeries.
3: Yes, ma'am. You do have a charge account at the store, don't you, ma'am?
6: Oh, yes. I've had an account there for years. Nothing like this has ever happened, though.
3: You have one of those charge account plates?
6: Well, yes, I did have one.
2: You lent it to someone in your family?
6: No. As a matter of fact, I lost it. I meant to report it to the store, but it slipped my mind.
3: Do you have any idea where and when you might have lost it?
6: Well, I think it was last Sunday night. I'm not sure. Oh, well, just a minute. I know who would remember. Annette Lambert. She was there. I'm sure she'll remember.
2: Who's she, ma'am?
6: A girlfriend of mine. She lives in the neighborhood.
3: Mm-hmm.
6: Hello, Annette. Mary Walker, Annette. Oh, just fine. And you? Oh, good. Say, Inez, which night was it we went to the Boosters Club meeting Sunday? Yes, I thought that it was. Oh, nothing. Just some silly misunderstanding. Yeah, well, all right, Inez. Thanks for remembering for me. Yes, goodbye. It was Sunday night, Sergeant. Inez Lambert and I went to the neighborhood Boosters Club meeting. I'm sure that's where I must have lost it.
3: Well, you think the charge account plate fell out of your purse, is any?
6: Well, either that or it was taken.
2: Why do you say that, ma'am?
6: Well, it's a serious thing. I didn't want to mention it.
3: What's that?
6: I left my purse on the chair next to me a part of the evening. When I got home, I thought I was missing a $5 bill from my change purse. I didn't notice at the time my charger plate was gone.
3: Do you remember who was at that meeting, Ms. Walker?
6: Oh, 40 or 50 people at least.
2: How many women would you say?
6: Dozen or so, I suppose. I'm not accusing anybody of robbery, Sergeant. I know it's a serious charge to make.
3: Do you know if one of the club officers might have taken a list of those present?
6: Oh, they didn't have to. We do the same thing at every meeting.
3: What's that mean?
6: We all sign the attendance book when we leave.
3: 3 p.m. Ben and I contacted the secretary of the neighborhood Boosters Club. He gave us a list of those present at the Sunday night meeting of the club. As Mary Walker had told us, each person present had signed his or her name and address in the attendance book. We took the record downtown with us and had Don Meyer compare each signature on the list with samples of Grandma's handwriting.
12: Number 32 on the list, fellas. That's it.
2: Positive, Mick?
12: No doubt in my mind. That's Grandma's handwriting.
3: How'd she sign it?
12: Mrs. Inez Lambert.
3: We went down the hall to R&I and had him check the name Inez Lambert through the files. She had no criminal record. Together with Besser and Ferguson, Ben and I spent the next day and a half trailing Inez Lambert wherever she went. She fitted the description of the suspect perfectly. We questioned her friends and her neighbors. We dug back into every corner of her life for the past 10 years. The results were pretty amazing. We found that she was highly respected by everybody she knew. She was active in a dozen civic and church organizations. Her reputation was spotless. There was only one hitch. Mrs. Lambert's hobby was charities. By checking back, we found that during the past 10 years, she donated an average of $3,000 annually to various charitable organizations. Her husband's total annual income was $7,000. From her bank, we obtained specimens of Inez Lambert's handwriting. It matched almost perfectly with every signature in the grandma file. Monday, October 7th, Ben and I called on Mrs. Lambert.
13: Oh, yes, officers, won't you come in? Mary Walker was telling me about you. Come in, please.
2: Thank you, ma'am.
3: Thank you.
13: Mary told me about the things missing from her purse at the meeting. Is that what you're inquiring about?
3: Yes, ma'am. We've got a few other questions to ask you besides that.
13: Well, you sort of caught me at a bad time, just getting ready to put some baking in the oven for dinner tonight. Would you mind very much if we talked back in the kitchen? I've got to get this done.
3: No, not at all, ma'am.
13: It's back this way. Oh, there goes my cream sauce again, boiled over. Just take a chair there, officers. I'll be right with you.
2: Thanks.
13: This cream sauce is so temperamental, can't take your eye off it for a minute. There. Shouldn't boil over now. Would either of you officers care for a cup of cocoa? Chilly out today.
3: Well, no, thank you, ma'am. We only have a few questions for you. It won't take long.
13: Yes? All right. Would you mind holding this bowl just a minute, Sergeant?
14: Oh, yes.
13: I just have to get this in the oven for dinner. My husband's favorite dessert. It's called pinch pie. It's kind of a meringue tart.
14: Mm-hmm.
13: Let me see. Take two eggs, I guess. Mm-hmm, there we are. Get these egg whites beaten up nice and light. That cup of sugar on the sink, Sergeant. Would you be so kind?
3: Yeah, all right. There's your sugar, ma'am.
13: Thank you. Now, what is it you wanted to know?
7: Mrs. Walker had her charge account plate stolen that night at the Boosters Club meeting. Somebody's been using it to cash bad checks in her name.
13: Is that so? Mary didn't tell me that.
3: The same person who's using that charger plate has been cashing bad checks all over the city. Been doing it for some time.
13: Oh, my. Well, I don't think I can help you, Sergeant. I went to that meeting with Mary. She says somebody must have been in her purse, but I didn't see them.
3: Do you have that charge account plate, Mrs. Lambert?
13: Me? Oh, no, I have my own. Now, let me see. Teaspoon vanilla, teaspoon vinegar, teaspoon water combined in a small pitcher or cup.
7: We've got good reason to believe you have that charge account plate, ma'am. Did you take it from Mrs. Walker?
13: That's a silly thing for you to say, Sergeant. I told you I have my own charge plate. I never borrow anyone else's, no reason to. Add a few drops of combined liquids to me constantly.
3: Did you cash two checks last week and sign them with Mrs. Walker's name?
13: Why, of course not. Why should I do such a thing? Mary Walker's one of my best friends. I wouldn't do that to her, even as a joke.
3: Well, our handwriting man compared the signatures on those two checks, Mrs. Lambert. Both of them match your handwriting.
13: And all of the ingredients have been added. Continue to beat the meringue for several minutes. Oh, I'm sorry. What was that you said, Sergeant?
3: I said that the signatures on those two forged checks, our handwriting man compared them with specimens of your signature. They both match.
13: Well, then your handwriting man certainly made a mistake. Oh, there's a large white platter up in that cupboard there. Would you reach it for me, please?
7: All right. There you are, ma'am.
13: Well, thank you.
3: Now, you deny that you wrote those two forged checks last week. You deny that you've written and cashed about 1,500 worthless checks in the last 9 years.
13: Well, of course I deny it. You're sure you haven't made a mistake?
3: We're sure, ma'am. I'm sorry. You'll have to come downtown with us for questioning.
13: Oh, what's that? Oh, my. It's the cream sauce again. Sergeant, I can't leave the house now, right in the middle of getting dinner ready. My husband would be furious. If you want to talk, couldn't we do it later on?
3: I'm sorry, ma'am. Afraid not.
13: But you certainly can't accuse me of doing anything wrong. The folks at the church will vouch for me.
7: We've got just as many people who say you've cheated them. People who cashed those checks for you.
3: Quite a few of them, ma'am. 9 years worth.
13: But that's silly, 9 years cashing checks. I'm sure you must mean somebody else, Sergeant. I've got to get this platter green. Let's see. heap meringue upon lightly greased platter here.
15: Look, we have a record downtown on every single check that you passed since you started, ma'am. We've got specimens of your handwriting and people to identify you. We know what your income is. We know how much that you've given to charities.
7: Money's got to come from someplace. Is that what the checks were for?
13: Excuse me, I've got to get this meringue in the oven. Let me see. 275 degrees. Yes. I hope I put in enough vanilla.
15: You want to tell us about it?
13: I never thought about anyone finding out. I guess I should have expected it, shouldn't I?
15: Yes, ma'am.
13: It was all for charity. There were so many of them. Orphanages, old people's home, Christmas poor fund, and then the overseas relief charities. They all need money. Somebody has to take care of them.
7: Your husband knew nothing about this for 10 years?
13: Nothing at all. They were my charities. I had to have money for them. I took money from people who had it and gave it to those who didn't. What do you think, Sergeant?
15: Hmm?
13: Was I wrong? Do you think the good Lord will say I was wrong?
15: I wouldn't know, ma'am.
13: I only wanted to help the poor like he did. I came to help the poor.
15: Well, there's a big difference, ma'am.
13: Yes?
15: He didn't use a checkbook.
8: The story you have just heard was true. Only the names were changed to protect the innocent. On December 18th, trial was held in Superior Court, Department 91, City and County of Los Angeles, State of California. In a moment, the results of that trial.
16: Now, here is our star, Jack Webb.
15: Thank you. The efficiency of any local police department depends on the quality of its personnel. Each and every man is carefully selected and thoroughly trained. In uniform or plain clothes, your police officer knows his job. And so with a cigarette. 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They carefully select and blend the finest Turkish and domestic tobaccos to make Fatima extra mild, different from other long cigarettes. 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
8: 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Technical advice comes from the Office of Chief of Police W.H. 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
1: Dragnet, the documented drama of an actual crime. For the next 30 minutes, in cooperation with the Los Angeles Police Department, you will travel step by step on the side of the law through an actual case transcribed from official police files. From beginning to end, from crime to punishment, Dragnet is the story of your police force in action.
4: It was Wednesday, June 24th. It was sultry in Los Angeles. We were working the day watch out of narcotics. My partner's Ben Romero. The boss is Thad Brown, chief of detectives. My name's Friday. It was 9:27 a.m. when I got to the Charing Cross Apartments on 12th Street. The side entrance.

0: Hi.
1: Hi. Anything doing?
0: Nothing.
1: How's the bug working?
0: Better. One of the fellows from the crime lab came out and fixed it last night, went next door and replaced the microphone. I'm getting real sour on this detail, Joe.
1: Well, here, let me take over for a while.
0: Yeah, you betcha. Here. My ears feel like a couple of baked cauliflowers. 2 solid weeks holed up in this place with a pair of earphones on.
1: Yeah.
0: What do we got to show for it? That woman next door hasn't even mentioned narcotics in 2 weeks. All she does is eat, sleep, and play solitaire. Goes out for groceries once in a while.
1: Hold it. Somebody ringing the buzzer next door.
0: First visitor in a week.
1: Yeah. Just a minute.
2: Yes?
3: Your name is Mayward.
2: That's right. What is it?
3: I talked to a friend of yours, George. Thought it might be a good idea if I met you.
2: What do you want to see me about?
3: Well, it's business, Miss Washburn. Could we talk inside?
2: All right. Come on in.
0: Plug in these earphones, Joe.
1: Yeah, go ahead.
3: I'd like to introduce myself, Miss Washburn. My name's Howard Scully. You and George were former associates, I understand.
2: We worked together a little. What can I do for you?
3: Well, George and I are old friends. We were in business in Hong Kong before the war. It's a nice fellow, George.
2: Well, I have a date downtown in half an hour. I don't get much time to talk.
3: Sorry, I didn't realize you were in such a hurry. I'll get right to the point. My business partners and I just came up from Mexicali a few days ago, and we have some merchandise that's ready for the market, and it's good quality.
2: That's right here.
3: I contacted George, thinking he might introduce me to some prospective buyers. Said he didn't want to handle any merchandise at this time.
2: Why not?
3: Oh, it's something about the police. They seem to be watching, and he just didn't want to take any part in any business.
2: George gave you a bum steer, sending you to me. I can't help
3: you. Well, you haven't heard my proposition.
2: I don't have to hear it. Count me out. I don't fool around with junk, any of it. It's a tough rap out here.
3: Well, if you'll just listen to my proposition.
2: No.
3: Please, I'm not asking you to be involved. I'm a perfectly safe and legitimate transaction in mind. You'll be well paid for your time and effort with no risk whatsoever.
2: Yeah, I know. All you big connections make it sound good.
3: George tells me you're acquainted with the right kind of people. People with money, that's the kind of people that my partners and I want to meet. Now, all I'm asking you to do is introduce me to a few such persons for our mutual benefit, and then you just leave the rest to me.
2: That's still too much. If I gave you an office to a buyer and you were caught, they'd get me for conspiracy.
3: No, there's no...
2: I've seen too much of it, Scully. It's no sale.
3: Well, you'll just have to believe me, Miss Washburn. No one's going to be caught. Now, we work in an entirely different manner. The police haven't any idea of our method of operation. We've tested it in 6 big cities in the Orient, and not once did it fail us, and I tell you, it's not going to fail us here.
2: It's your story.
3: Well, it's perfect.
2: I'm not chancing a rap to prove you're wrong.
3: What?
2: Here, do you want a cigarette?
3: Yes, sir. No, I imagine.
2: Okay.
3: Now, I'm only asking one thing, Miss Wilson. An introduction to the right party, and that's all. Now, you know my reputation. I'll make it well with your wife. If the connection is right, you can live on your take for the rest of the year.
2: I don't have many friends, just a few, and
3: so,
2: I guaranteed for my payoff.
3: Well, I can deposit the money with George. He'll hold it until the deal is made. You'll be real rich, Miss Washburn. Come on, what do you say?
2: An introduction, that's all.
3: That's all we'll need. Our product speaks for itself.
2: I know a fellow out in Hollywood. His name's McMillan. I can call him and tell him to meet you.
3: I'll be fine now, Sue.
2: I'm not going to introduce you.
3: No, that won't.
2: I'll set up a meet for you, that's all.
3: All right, that's all we ask. Do you have this, Mr. McMillan?
2: McMillan.
3: You have him meet me tonight?
2: I think so, yeah.
3: Yeah, that's fine. Now, tonight at 11:30, I'll be at the corner of 7th and Alameda. Now, remember this number.
2: Yeah.
3: Corner of 7th and Alameda at 11:30 exactly. I'll have on a gray coat and I'll be carrying a book. Now, McMillan shouldn't have any trouble recognizing me. You just tell him to walk right up to me. Put out his hand and say, my name's McMillan, that's all. I'll know if he's the right party. My name's McMillan. That's all he has to say.
2: All right, I've got it. I'll pass it on.
3: Fine. Well, I'll make arrangements with George as soon as possible to take care of your fee. Thank you very much, Miss Wilson.
2: Not at all. Just don't be too sure of yourself. The fuzz in this town could smell a by 3 miles away.
3: You'll take care of the police, Miss Washburn. The system should teach him a few lessons. Well, goodbye, Miss Washburn. Thanks very much.
2: Yeah. Don't come here after this. Call me on the phone.
3: Certainly. Goodbye.
1: phone. Come on.
2: Just a minute.
1: Try the door. It's locked.
2: What do you want?
1: Police officers.
2: All right, what's the pitch?
1: I'd like to talk to you downtown.
2: About what?
1: Howard Scully.
2: What about him?
0: We know why he was here. Get your coat, please.
2: I haven't done anything.
1: Come on, lady, let's go.
2: I told Scully I didn't want in. He made the proposition, but I didn't buy it. You know that. I didn't buy a word of it.
1: We did. Before the suspect was taken downtown, we informed her landlady to tell anyone that she'd be out of town for a week. That information was to be passed on to any of her friends or business acquaintances who might try to contact her. After that, we took May Washburn back to the office. After being questioned thoroughly, she was detained for further investigation. At 2 p.m., Ben and I met with Captain Kearney, Central Narcotics, and Inspector Virgil Beckner, State Narcotics Bureau, Southern Division.
4: $100,000 buy, is that what they have in mind?
0: That's the word around town, Skipper. Washburn girl told us the same thing.
5: The Washburn woman was approached for an office, huh?
1: Yes, that's right, Beck. She was ready to go when we picked her up. Pusher's Howard Scully, you remember him?
5: About 9 years ago, wasn't it, the Tijuana deal?
1: 8 or 9 years, yeah. That big heroin buy, they tagged everyone in the gang but Scully.
5: Yeah, he's no amateur. He's got every narcotic law in the book memorized. He sets the deals, takes the gravy, but he never gets tagged.
4: How about the federal narcotics men in Romero? They've been briefed on this deal?
0: I called Harry Stone over there this morning. They've been following it, too. Said he'd be over this afternoon.
5: The setup of this McMillan guy. What do you think, Captain?
4: Clear sailing there, Beck, as far as I can see. Scully set up to meet with Mae Washburn. Ben and Joe grabbed her before she could contact McMillan. Unless Scully's got a Ouija board, he still must figure everything's Jake.
5: Then we could have a man meet with Scully tonight and pass himself off as McMillan.
1: Well, shouldn't be too much trouble. From the way he talks, Scully's never seen McMillan. Has no idea what he looks like. It's just a guess.
4: Now, neither one of you are known to Scully, are you?
1: I never met him or his friends.
0: Mm-hmm. I worked that case last February when we grabbed Ray Murdoch. He used to be a mule for Scully. That's as close as I've been.
4: Well, I'm afraid that's too close. You know how many hype friends Murdoch has in this town? If any of them spot you and pass the word to Scully, the whole deal's choked off. Joe?
1: Mm-hmm.
4: You think you could pass yourself off as McMillan for a couple of days?
1: I'd like to give it a try.
4: Beck, what do you think?
5: Good with me. We can help with the tailing. Only one possible hitch I can see.
1: Yeah?
5: We're not positive this guy McMillan's a total stranger to Scully.
0: It sure sounded like it, didn't it, Joe? The way Scully and the Washburn girl were talking.
5: It's possible Scully might have seen a picture of McMillan. Maybe he knows something about his background, his habits, how he does business.
1: Well, it's possible, yeah.
5: Suppose Scully starts asking you questions, Joe. How are you going to cover it?
1: Well, we could talk to the Washburn girl again. She might brief us.
4: Now, if we need the guy's life history, let's pick it up firsthand.
1: How do you mean?
4: Get McMillan.
1: Late that afternoon, Stanley McMillan was located at a small restaurant out in the valley and quietly placed under arrest. He was booked at one of the outlying stations on suspicion of violating the State Narcotics Act. We questioned him and got all the necessary information on his background that we needed. He told us that he had never seen or had any dealings before with Howard Scully. 7:30 p.m. I went home, changed my clothes, put away my gun, ID card, and the rest of my identification. An hour later, I checked in at a small hotel near 5th and Main Streets. 11:15 p.m., I left the hotel and started for 7th and Alameda Streets, where the scheduled meet with Howard Scully was to take place. As in most cases, there was one all-important rule that I had to work by. If the suspects were to be arrested and successfully prosecuted, we had to get them with narcotics in their possession or under their control. And one of the first things that the working detective learns is that dealers such as Scully rarely do the actual handling of narcotics except at the actual moment of sale. If the officer fails to make an arrest at that moment, the odds are stacked heavily against the conviction of the narcotics criminal. 11:30 p.m., I got to the corner of 7th and Alameda Streets. I walked up to a man standing by a lamppost. He was short, heavily built, dark hair, dark eyes, and a small scar on his chin. He had on a gray coat and carried a book under one arm. I put out my hand.
6: Yes?
1: My name's McMillan.
6: Oh, glad to know you, Mr. McMillan. My name's Scully.
1: Who are you?
6: I understand we're mutual friends, is that correct?
1: That's what I'm told, yeah.
6: You're from Louisiana originally, New Orleans.
1: No.
6: Oh, that's so? I thought you were from Louisiana.
1: Missouri, St. Louis.
6: Oh, I see. I suppose we go for a drive, huh?
1: My hotel's down on 5th. We could talk there.
6: Oh, I think my car would be better.
1: I can't afford to waste time. I get customers waiting.
6: Well, you can believe me. This won't be a waste of time. I'm prepared to do business.
1: All right, let's go.
6: Fine. No, go ahead, McMillan.
1: All right, thanks.
6: Now, will you raise that handle on the other side so I can get in?
1: Yeah, sure.
6: Fine. Thank you.
7: You can't be too careful in L.A., I hear.
8: Yeah, that's right. There's a lot of heat.
6: Oh? I hope none of it's on you.
8: Don't worry, I'm clean.
6: No tumbles.
8: Would I be here if there were? I got customers to protect, good customers.
6: Fine. You know, maybe we can do business. How much can you handle?
8: How much you got?
6: Oh, how about 10,000 worth? Standard rate, full measure. Hard to cut it off.
8: Sounds fair. We drove three more blocks, and then Scully pulled the car to a stop underneath a row of spreading palm trees on a deserted street. He pulled the emergency brake on, then he turned to me, clamped my arms to my sides, and shook me down.
9: What's the pitch here? What's the idea?
6: No offense, McMillan. Simple precaution in case you had a gun.
9: What do you take me for, mister? I'm not used to doing business this way. That might go real great in the East, but it's nothing out here.
6: I said no offense. This is a hot town. You could be a fuzz. You can't be too careful, you know that.
9: Yeah, well, you don't have to pull that careful stuff with me. Who set up this meet, anyway?
6: May Washburn.
9: All right. If you can't trust her, you can't trust me. Now, maybe I'm not in the mood for business.
6: Oh, no, come on. Take it easy, Mac. We work this right, and we both got a good deal.
9: Well, let's get to the point. Where's the stuff?
6: You bring the money, we'll bring the merchandise.
9: Wait a minute. The car that pulled up behind us. Let's get out of here.
6: Oh, you're nervous, Mac. Relax. That's my partner. Come on, I'll introduce you.
9: All right.
6: Jim. Jim, this is McMillan. Max, this is my partner, Jim Rhodes.
9: Roy.
4: Yeah. Do we do business, Howard?
6: Yeah, he's all right, Jim. He's ready to score.
4: How much does he want?
6: Whole bundle. You can start with 10 G's worth.
4: Can you handle that, McMillan?
9: I'd say so if I couldn't. I don't give it away.
4: You get the money, you get the stuff.
9: When?
4: 10 G's worth tonight, rest next week.
9: Well, midnight now. What do you expect me to do, bring the money with me?
4: Howard will pick you up at 3 a.m. Same coin.
6: Sure.
9: That doesn't give me much time, does it?
4: It's enough time if you're really looking. If you're just shopping, we'll forget about it right now.
9: A lot of my customers live out of town.
4: That's interesting.
9: 10 grand is no geezer. Suppose I can't get all the money together.
4: Then don't show up. All or nothing.
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9: June 25th, Thursday, 12:30 a.m. I had 2.5 hours to raise $10,000. The narcotics dealers, Howard Scully and his partner, Jim Rhodes, had laid it out for me. Either I had the money by 3 a.m. or there was no deal. If it failed to come off, our plan to trap the narcotics gang would be worth nothing. Rhodes and Scully could possibly find another buyer without our knowledge, make a deal, and flood the market with their store of narcotics. I knew it would be impossible to get the $10,000 together. We had only one alternative. Fake our way as best we could. I went back to the hotel, put a call through to Captain Kearney at the office, and told him what had happened. He went to work on it. From the Narcotic Details Emergency Fund, set up for such purposes, we got together $600. From Chief of Detectives Thad Brown, Deputy Chief White, the State Narcotics Bureau, and anyone else available by phone, we succeeded in rounding up another $350. 2:30 a.m. The money was tied in two small bundles. with hundreds, fifties, and twenties on top. $1 bills were sandwiched in between. The two bundles were placed in a briefcase and delivered to me at the hotel on Fifth Street. The gun was also in the briefcase. I took it out, put it in my pocket, closed the briefcase. 2:45 a.m. I left the hotel with the money and started for the big meet. 3 a.m. 7th and Alameda.
6: McMillan, how are you?
9: Scully.
6: We're down this way. You have the money?
9: Well, your pal said all or nothing. I got it.
6: Let's have a look.
9: How about the merchandise?
6: We can check at the cards right down here.
9: Rhodes?
4: All right. The money?
9: Yeah, that's right. I got the money. Now, how about a look at this stuff? I'd like to know what I'm buying.
4: We can stop on the way for a sample. Okay, Howard.
6: Hmm?
4: You have some, McMullen?
9: What do you got?
4: Cashew nuts. Have some.
9: Thank you.
4: There's lots of heat in this town. Cops as thick as flies.
9: Yeah, that's right. Rough time. I gotta be careful.
4: What's the reason, anyway? When did it start?
9: Well, about 6 weeks ago. Bulls tagged some high school kids. After them.
4: Huh?
9: What for? Well, they were regular hypes. Just punks, 18-year-olds. A couple of them were 17.
4: Young squirts.
9: Yeah, and the heat's going to get worse. One of the punks cashed in yesterday. Read it in the paper. Overdose.
4: Not going to help, is it?
9: Well, I'll tell you one thing. I'm playing it close. I got good customers, and I'm not going to risk my neck.
4: How much stuff do you think you can handle a month, McMillan?
9: No thanks no more. Oh, I got about 30 mainliners. They're regular, and they're sure. 8-10 ounces a week, but they like good stuff. No alley hype, Jim.
4: Hard must have told you. That's all we handle, good stuff. Goes right, we could make it a permanent connection, will you?
9: I'd like to see what you're offering first.
4: We'll have a good look. All right, Howard, you know where to pull up.
6: Yeah.
4: You stay in the car, McMullen.

0: All right, Mac, you can get out.
1: Yep.
0: There you go. Some of the best white stuff you've seen in a long time. Satisfy yourself.
2: Okay. All right. Okay, it's standard.
3: It's all good. Not just that sample.
2: Okay, I'll go.
3: Okay, now how about the money?
2: All right, have a look. There you are. One stack. Two stacks, hundreds, twenties, tens. A few fives in there. It's $10,000. Satisfied?
3: Okay. Jim?
0: Right.
3: All right. Excuse me, Mac. Just a minute.
0: Just checking.
2: What do you think you're doing? Get your lousy hands off of me.
3: Now, no offense, McMillan. These are simple precautions.
2: Precaution's nothing. We're doing business, aren't we? You shook me down once tonight. Now, how many times are it going to take you?
0: No offense, Mac. He's just checking, that's all.
2: All right, then. Suppose I fan you two down. I got the dough. How do I know this isn't a hijack deal? Now, come on. This business works both ways. Either we have a deal or we don't. We play ball on both sides or not at all. I'm getting sick and tired of taking second place.
0: Okay, Mac. Okay, take it easy. Forget it, Howard. Let's all go back to the car.
3: Sure. I'm sorry, Mac. No offense.
2: Yeah.
0: Okay, let's close the deal.
2: Where are we going to go?
0: Don't worry, it's a safe place. Okay, Howard.
2: A.M. In another hour, it'd start getting light. I knew they'd planned to have the buy take place before then. According to our plan, Ben and Sergeant Hunt, along with the other team of men from the State Narcotics Bureau, they were to tail us to the place of the meet and move in on a signal from me when the buy was actually in progress. 3:45 a.m., Scully drove out North Figueroa onto Pasadena Avenue and turned right onto Avenue 43. We headed up Montecito Drive. The area became more deserted. There were no homes around, no buildings of any kind to provide cover for anybody that might be following. Somewhere below, we could hear the rattle of a freight train on its way to the Southern Pacific Yards. Off in the distance, I could see the lights of the city. They looked pretty far away. Scully finally pulled the car to a stop on the crest of the highest hill in the area. We got out.
0: What do you think, Mac?
2: A nice view.
0: Yeah. Spent a long time finding this spot. Bulletproof.
2: Yeah?
3: Bring him over here, Jim. Let's show him.
0: Huh. See there? Clear view of everything down below. At least half a mile in every direction. No chance of getting trapped up here.
2: Pretty smart. That's the way I like to deal.
3: If there's any cops following us, we can see the lights before they get here. Plenty of time to cover up any evidence. Cops ask questions, well, we tell them we're just looking at real estate up here. It's pretty good, huh?
2: Well, I gotta hand it to you. You can't be too careful. What do you do for lookouts?
0: Let me show you.
4: Swede? Oh, Swede!
2: Who's that?
0: Friend.
5: Yeah, Jim?
2: Well, what's the pitch? Who is this guy?
0: Business pal of Howard and me. Swede, this is Mr. McMillan.
2: What do you say?
5: I do.
2: Look, how many people do you need to make a buy, Rhodes, huh?
3: Swede's a lookout. It's a big fella, isn't he?
2: We got enough people here for a Sunday picnic.
0: We need a lookout. You just got finished saying it. We can't be too careful.
2: Well, come on, let's wrap it up. Where's the stuff?
3: Swede, you want to go?
5: Okay, all right.
2: How far does he have to go?
0: Close by. Stuff was put away down in the tall grass. Nobody ever found it.
2: Good idea. I like the way you operate.
0: Swede will have the stuff for you in a minute. Well, how about the money? Should we count it?
2: Rather wait till Swede gets back.
3: Okay. Let's wait for the car.
0: Can't beat this spot, can you, McMillan?
2: No, it's good.
3: You had no idea how much time we spent looking for it.
2: You did real good.
5: Yeah. Here you go.
2: Okay, thanks.
0: Now the money,
2: Well, how about counting it out here? I'd feel better keeping an eye on that road down below.
0: Okay, good idea.
3: Well, let's count it, Mac, huh?
2: Yeah, all right. Here you go. There's one bundle, and there's the other.
3: I'll count it, Jim.
0: Yeah, snap it up. We've been here long enough already.
3: 1, 2, 4. Yeah, there's quite a few $1 bills here.
0: Huh?
2: Well, there's a few of them, but it's all there. $10,000.
3: Well, it could be with all these ones.
0: Now, let me see.
2: Don't bother, Rhodes.
0: Here, what are you trying to pull?
2: Get away from the car.

0: You too, Swede.
1: Put the gun down, Mac. You won't get away with it.
0: Put your hands behind your head. That means you too, Rhodes.
2: Nobody's hijacked us, McMillan. You're not going to be the first one.
0: It's no hijack, mister. This is a pinch.
2: He's a fuzz. He's a lousy fuzz. I knew I should have found him again.
1: Shut up, Howard. You know we can square this with you, Mac. $5,000 cold cash, no questions.
0: You're talking to yourself, Rhodes.
1: I'll make it ten. $10,000 cash. Now, you can't afford to pass that up.
2: Come on, how about it, Mac? You're human just like we are. You can use the dough.
0: You keep your hands behind your head, mister.
1: Use some sense, copper. Swede's as strong as a horse. I could put him on you, he'd break every bone in your body.
0: Gonna have to get past this gun first.
2: You're not gonna stop all three of us. How do you think you're gonna get back to town?
0: Don't worry, you won't have to walk.
1: You'll never get us downtown. Swede'll break you in half, he'll kill you.
0: You just gave me an idea, Rhodes.
1: Huh?
0: You're pretty tough. Shouldn't bother you. I'll kill the Swede right now. You and Scully can carry his body in front of me. We'll start walking down that road or we hit the nearest place with a phone. I think that'll take care of it, won't it?
2: He hasn't got the guts, Jim.
0: Turn around, Swede.
3: Now look, don't kill me, mister. I'll go with you, don't you?
0: Turn around. Stay where you are, Scully.
2: Don't kill him, copper. Don't kill Swede. We'll do anything you say.
1: Somebody coming. Look, Mac, we'll give you every dime we own. $50,000. Tell him nothing's happened.
0: Ben, over here.
1: $50,000, Mac. You can't lose.
4: All right, Jim. Back. Back over this way.
0: The three of them, Ben.
4: Okay. All right, behind your back. Come on. Couldn't get here any sooner, Joe. Had to park at the bottom of the hill or they'd have seen us.
0: Stand still, mister.
4: Yeah. We circled around on foot and climbed up through the grass.
0: I was beginning to think I lost you.
4: All right, you two. Get him behind your back.
0: Back.
5: Hi, Joe.
0: Here's the junk right here. These two packages.
4: Good. That ought to sew it up.
1: Look, talk it over with your partners, huh? $50,000. You do the right thing. It's all yours.
2: How about it? $50,000. You can't lose.
4: What they talking about, Joe?
0: Well, they got a big deal. They'll give us $50,000 if we let them go.
1: How about it, Tex? You could use the dough. New car, new house. Just forget you ever saw us. Easy as that. $50,000 cash. What do you say, Tex, huh?
4: Sorry, you got the wrong man.
1: What?
4: My name ain't Tex.
6: The story you have just heard was true. Only the names were changed to protect the innocent.
7: In a moment, the results of their trial. Now, here is our star, Jack Webb.
8: Thank you. In his training, the working detective is taught the importance of thoroughness. He has learned never to overlook even the smallest detail. What may seem unimportant to the novice may well be the one thing to help the working detective successfully culminate his case. So, with a cigarette. The people who make Fatima are well-trained and thorough in the manufacture of their cigarette. Fatimas contain the finest Turkish and domestic tobacco, superbly blended. And pack after pack, Fatima is extra mild. If you're a long cigarette smoker like I am, smoke Fatima. They cost the same, but in Fatima, the difference is quality. Smoke Fatima.
9: May Washburn, Howard Lewis Scully, James Henry Rhodes, and John Swede Nelson were tried and convicted. They received their sentences as prescribed by law and are now serving their term in the state penitentiary. You have just heard Dragnet, a series of authentic cases, portions transcribed from official files.
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0: story you are about to hear is true, only the names have been changed to protect the innocent.
1: Fatima Cigarettes, best of all long cigarettes, brings you Dragnet.
0: You're a detective sergeant. You're assigned a homicide detail. 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
1: Dragnet, the documented drama of an actual crime. For the next 30 minutes, in cooperation with the Los Angeles Police Department, you will travel step by step on the side of the law through an actual case transcribed from official police files. From beginning to end, from crime to punishment, Dragnet is the story of your police force in action.
4: It was Tuesday, March 8th. It was cold in Los Angeles. We were working the night watch out of homicide. My partner's Ben Romero. The boss is Captain.

0: Dragnet, the documented drama of an actual crime. For the next 30 minutes, in cooperation with the Los Angeles Police Department, you will travel step by step on the side of the law through an actual case transcribed from official police files. From beginning to end, from crime to punishment, Dragnet is the story of your police force in action.
1: It was Tuesday, March 8th. It was cold in Los Angeles. We were working the night watch out of homicide. My partner's Ben Romero. The boss is Captain Steed. My name's Friday. We were on the way out from the office, and it was 6:45 p.m. when we got to Greenwich Street. Number 318.
2: Yes, gentlemen?
3: Police officers. Like to see Dr. Small, please?
2: I'm Reverend Small. Won't you come in?
1: Thank you.
2: Hey, let me take your hats, officers. I've been waiting for you.
1: Oh, thanks. My name's Friday. This is my partner, Sergeant Romero.
2: How do you do? I'm glad to know you.
3: How do you do, sir? Hope we didn't interrupt your dinner?
2: Oh, no, no. The organist, Brother Reber, and I were just running over a few hymns for the service tonight. Would you come this way, please, into the parlor?
1: Right.
2: As I mentioned on the telephone, I'm not much of a detective, but I think something should be done about this matter as soon as possible.
1: Well, we'd like to get a few more particulars first, Reverend. When did you first find out about these threatening letters?
2: Sister Dorothy Wilson, I think I told you about her. She came here to the rectory and showed them to me. She told me she's been getting them for the last 4 days, and phone calls, too.
1: Mm-hmm. How long have you known this Dorothy Wilson? Is she one of your regular parishioners?
2: Well, she first joined my congregation about a month ago. She's been in regular attendance at our services ever since.
3: Is that the church next door, joining the rectory here?
2: Yes, that's right, Sergeant. Second Reformed Church of the Holy Book. I founded it here about 3 years ago, and I've been pastor ever since.
3: Have you ever had this trouble before? I mean, threats against the people who join your church?
2: No, never. Never any trouble at all.
1: I wonder if you have those notes that Miss Wilson's been receiving, Reverend?
2: Yes, right here on my desk.
4: Let me see. Yes. Yes, here are the five Sister Wilson got. And here are the two that I received.
1: I wonder if I could look at
2: them. Yes, surely. Here you are.
1: Thanks.
2: Oh, would you excuse me for a moment? It's about time for Brother Reber to get over to the church. I'd better tell him.
3: Certainly, Reverend. Didn't mean to hold you up.
2: No, not at all. I'll be back in just a moment.
1: All right, sir.
3: What do they look like, Joe?
1: Yeah, let's see. Postmarks here. March 4th, 5th, 7th, 8th. Come from different places around town, according to the postmark. There's Long Beach, a couple from Azusa.
2: Mm-hmm.
1: Glendale here. No return address on any of them. This notebook paper looks like to me this one. Isn't it to you?
3: Yeah.
1: And there's this other one here. Looks like some kind of wrapping paper.
3: Hmm.
1: The writing's not too bad. Well, let's see. According to the postmark, this is the first one they got, I guess.
3: Let's see. Dorothy Wilson, you are a sinner and you have led a sinful life. Yet you have the nerve to come into our church and make believe you're a Christian. Spelling sure is bad.
1: Yeah.
3: I have been coming to our church for a long time, and it is an outrage to have you praying in our temple. If you don't get out and stay out, I'm going to make sure you're taken care of for good. Look outside.
1: Sister in the Lord.
3: Must be some kind of a fanatic. We'd better run all these through the crime map.
1: Yeah. This one, maybe. It's typewritten. Well, here, you read it. It's dated March 6th.
3: Yeah. Take this as a warning. Bring your sinful body to our church again, and your blood will run in the aisles. A life can be taken when God demands it. It could be yours.
2: Sorry for the interruption, officer. A few things I had to remind Brother Reber of.
1: Mm-hmm.
2: Have you seen all the letters?
1: Well, we're just checking them over, Reverend.
2: That's certainly a terrible thing for our church. I hope we can keep the matter as quiet as possible.
1: Yes, sir. I noticed the two different signatures on these notes. Now, half of them are signed, a sister in the Lord.
2: Yes.
1: And the other half are signed, it's Brother D.R. Griswold.
2: Yes, that's right. The first letter I got was from this Brother Griswold. His are the typewritten ones.
3: Mm-hmm. You know anyone in your congregation with that name, Reverend? D.R. Griswold?
2: No, I checked over my list of regular parishioners twice. If there is such a man, I don't know of him.
1: Well, we can run that name through R&I anyway, huh, Ben?
3: Mm-hmm.
1: Do you have any suspicions at all, Reverend?
2: What do you mean, Sergeant?
1: Well, I mean, can you think of anybody in your congregation who might possibly resent this Miss Wilson's joining your church, maybe?
2: Well, no, I haven't had an opportunity to think it over in that light, but I can't imagine anybody in our group writing letters like this.
1: What's her background, Reverend? Do you know much about her?
2: No, she's a quiet girl. She's very religious. Works as a stenographer at an office downtown.

0: support her mother.
1: Will she be at church tonight?
0: Yes, she's here already, helping to set up the chairs for the service. Why, would you like to talk to her?
1: Yes, sir, if we could.
0: All right, let's go over to the church. There's still half an hour before services begin.
2: All right, fine. I'll have to take these letters along with us, Reverend. We want our handwriting man to check them over.
0: Yes, by all means. That manila envelope on the desk, you can put them in there if you like.
2: Thank you. This one here?
0: Yes.
2: Okay.
0: This way, officers.
2: How many members do you have in your church, Reverend Small?
0: 162 regulars. Another 100 or so on the fringe. They attend only occasionally.
1: You mentioned that this Miss Wilson's had threatening phone calls, too.
0: Yes, that's what she told me this afternoon.
1: Man's voice or a woman?
0: Sister Wilson said both. The phone calls usually follow each letter. They identify themselves the same way, Brother Griswold and the sister in the Lord.
2: Have you received any calls from
0: them? No, I've been half expecting them, but I haven't had any yet. Here, shall we go in?
2: Please.
0: Here we are. Our seating arrangement's still temporary. We hope to have pews installed next year.
2: Uh-huh. Nice church.
0: Yes. Thank you. Oh, there's Sister Wilson. She's helping set up the chairs. If you'd like to wait in the choir's dressing room, I'll bring her in there to you.
2: All right. Thank you, Reverend. Let's go, Ben.
1: This one, Joe?
2: Yeah, this is it.
1: Ought to open a few windows in here. It's musty.
2: Yeah. What time do you say the services start?
1: 7:30. It's 5 minutes past 7 now.
0: Officers?
2: Yes, sir.
0: Officers, this is Sister Dorothy Wilson. Sister Wilson, Sergeant Friday.
2: How do you do, ma'am?
3: Hello.
0: And Sergeant Ramirez.
1: That's Romero.
0: Oh, I'm sorry. Sergeant Romero, Sister Wilson.
3: Hello.
1: Glad to know you.
0: I guess you want to speak with Sister Wilson alone, do you?
2: Well, we'd like to have you stay if you would, Reverend. Wonder if there's some place where we could sit down.
0: Yes, certainly. Right over here in the ante room.
2: All right.
0: Now, Sister Wilson, there's no need to be afraid. These officers are here to help you and to protect you. See that nothing happens.
3: Yes, Brother Small.
0: Hold fast in the faith of the Lord, and you shall not fear.
3: Yes, I will. You want me to tell you all about it, Sergeant, how it started?
2: No, if you please. Say, is it all right to smoke in here?
0: Yes, of course. Go ahead.
2: Anyone care for something?
3: No, thank you.
0: No, thanks.
2: Ben?
1: Not right now.
2: Okay, I'll leave the pack there if you want to. We've already looked over the letters that you received. The Reverend here told us that you got the first one last Friday.
3: Yes, that's right. Mm-hmm. I've gotten one each day since then. Phone calls, too.
1: Did you recognize the voices making the calls?
3: No, I didn't know them at all. The woman's voice was very rough. Sounded like she might be old.
2: Mm-hmm.
3: Said some terrible things about me and Brother Small. She called both of us terrible names. Awful.
2: The same with the man who calls?
3: Oh, yes, sometimes he's even worse. None of the things they say are true, Sergeant. Not one word.
2: Well, I'd like you to think carefully before you answer this, Miss Wilson. Is there anyone at all that you know in your neighborhood, or here at church, or at your work who might be doing this? Maybe somebody that you knew a few years ago, some acquaintance?
3: Ever since it's happened, I've been trying to think of someone. I don't think I've ever met anybody who'd do this kind of thing.
2: Well, how about a former boyfriend or a girlfriend who might be jealous of you for some reason?
3: No. I did have quite a few boyfriends, just casual dates, nothing serious. They were always taking me out, dancing and out to parties. We went everywhere, but I was never interested in any of them.
1: Well, were any of them upset when you stopped going out with them?
3: Few of them were angry when I wouldn't marry them, but I don't think any of them would write those kind of letters. Do you think the whole thing might be some kind of a joke someone's playing?
1: It's a pretty grim joke to go this far. Do you live by yourself, Miss Wilson?
3: No, with my mother, but I don't want her to know anything about this.
2: Well, I think it'd be wiser if you told her.
3: No, no, she mustn't know. Mother's been ill lately, and if she found out, it might upset her an awful lot. She's not well at all.
0: Help yourself to some of the water, Jim.
1: Oh,
0: thank you. Miss Wilson?
3: Yes, please, I would.
2: All right.
3: Thank you.
2: There you are. Anybody else? Reverend?
0: Yes, please.
2: Ben?
1: No, thanks.
2: Okay.
0: Thank you.
2: How about some of the church members, Miss Wilson? Have any of them been at all unfriendly to you since you started coming here?
3: No, I don't think so. A few are pretty hard to get to know. They're shy, I guess. None of them have been uncharitable.
1: Then you don't think the threats are coming from anyone in the church?
3: Well, if they are, I don't know who the person is.

0: the way they say all those rotten things about me. They call me a sinner and a bad woman. Well, I guess I'm a sinner, like all of us are, but I'm not a bad woman. I'm going to church because I want to be born again of the light. I never killed anyone, and I've never been a bad woman. You believe me, don't you, Everett?
1: Yes, of course I do. Now, don't get yourself all upset, Sister Wilson.
0: You think that's why they want to murder me, because I'm a sinner? You think that's why?
1: Please, Sister Wilson, try and get your mind off.
0: If they want to kill me because I'm a sinner, then why don't they want to kill all the sinners?
2: We're going to have a lot of homicides if they try. P.M. Together with Sergeants Raines and Bechtel, we tailed Dorothy Wilson to her home. She parked her car at the rear and went inside. A stakeout was placed on her house. The next morning, we took the threatening letters which the Wilson girl had received and asked Don Meyer in handwriting to check them over. During the next 5 days, we checked thoroughly into the background of Dorothy Wilson. We talked to her relatives, her employers, all her friends, past and present. We had no good reason to suspect any of them. We checked out the people at the church, and they were clear. Both Reverend Small and the Wilson girl continued to receive more threatening letters. Some of the language and the accusations were pretty foul. Still, no outward attempts were made on the life of the Wilson girl. A week after we started on the case, we tallied up our findings. They seemed to make sense. We talked it over with Raines in the squadron.
3: Don Myers is checking those letters and a sample of the Wilson girl's handwriting, isn't he? What's he got to say?
4: The letters written in longhand are signed to Sister and the Lord, and the typewritten letters are signed Brother D.R. Grizzle.
3: Yeah, I know that.
4: Don says all the letters were written by the same person.
3: How's your figure?
2: Well, similarities in phrasing, same mistakes in spelling, typewritten and longhand both. Signatures on the Griswold letters match the handwriting in the other letters.
3: Well, they were only dealing with one suspect.
2: Don Meyer seems pretty sure of it, yeah.
3: Well, how does the Wilson girl's handwriting check out?
2: He's working on that.
3: Where does that leave us?
4: You've been on stakeouts at the Wilson girl's home a few nights. Haven't you noticed anything peculiar about the setting?
3: How do you mean?
4: Something that didn't fit, something that didn't quite jive?
3: No, I don't think so. Well, just that business about her car, I thought that was a little out of line.
2: Yeah, it struck us the same way.
3: Girl always seemed frightened enough about the situation when she's around us, but when she thinks she's alone, it looks to me like she takes it a little differently.
4: Yeah.
3: Every night when she drives home, she parks her car in a dark garage, must be at least 50, 75 yards from her house.
2: Yeah.
3: I've never seen her look particularly nervous. And taking that long walk to the front door.
2: I'm sure the normal reaction for a frightened woman would be to park the car right in front of the house and then hurry inside. She hadn't done that once.
3: How about all those friends of hers you guys checked out, didn't they?
2: Well, we've been staked out at her house, the church, and her work. You know that. There's not a thing. Checked with some of her ex-boyfriends, too.
3: Nothing there?
2: Well, the Wilson girl told us that some of the boys had proposed to her. We couldn't find one who'd admit it. They all said she was a nice girl, but they didn't propose marriage.
4: Those threatening phone calls are another thing. Both the pastor of the church and Dorothy Wilson got letters, but only the girl received the phone call.
3: Yeah.
4: Well, logically, if the Reverend got the letters the same time as the girl, he should have been getting phone calls, too. He hasn't received the one.
3: Well, it could be accidental. Whoever wants to kill the girl might figure the Reverend would recognize his voice.
2: Well, it's possible, but you remember that story that the Wilson girl gave us about her mother. Remember that? She didn't want her to know about the letters because her mother was sick. Well, we checked with her mother's doctor, and Mrs. Wilson hasn't been sick in 5 years.
3: Yeah, how about that? What do you figure?
2: I think the girl's a fake. Everything we knew about the case of Dorothy Wilson, everything we learned through questioning and observation, seemed to point to one definite conclusion. Dorothy Wilson, for one reason or another, was writing the threatening letters to herself. As for the warnings that she got over the telephone, we only had her word for it. We took our findings to Captain Steed and laid out the case for him. He directed us to stay on it for a few more days until we could find enough evidence and testimony to prove out our theory. The following day, Dorothy Wilson received a letter more threatening than any of the previous ones. Reverend Small also received a copy of the same letter. Again, Don Meyer's opinion was that they were written by the same person.
4: Raines, what's it doing?
3: I don't know. Boys got any new theories?
2: What do you mean?
3: On the Dorothy Wilson case.
4: Do we need one?
3: I don't think your old one's going to hold up.
2: Why? What's the matter?
3: She's at Georgia Street.
2: Yeah.
3: Somebody tried to kill her.
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2: As soon as we got the report that Dorothy Wilson had been attacked by an unknown assailant, we drove to Georgia Street Receiving Hospital where she was being treated. Anderson and Bechtel from Homicide were standing by. We talked to the doctor, who told us that the victim had no serious injuries. She had two slight bruises on her upper arms and a slight bruise on her forehead. She complained of a headache. While the doctor made out his report, we questioned the Wilson girl. She told us that she'd gone to the Church of the Holy Book at 6 o'clock that night after work. She told us that she wanted to pray before the start of the regular service at 8:15 p.m. We asked her exactly when and where the attack occurred.
0: About 6:30, I felt a little tired. I told the officers on duty at the church I thought I'd get a little rest before services started, and then I went into the ladies' dressing room and laid down. That's where it happened. It was terrible.
4: Did you see the person who tried to hurt you?
0: No. I was lying down with my eyes closed, and he must have come up from behind. Put his hands around my throat and started to press tight. It was awful, just awful.
2: What happened then, Miss Wilson?
0: Well, I fought as hard as I could. I kicked and scratched him, and I guess I hurt him because he let go of my throat for a minute. After that, he pulled me down on the floor. I remembered that. And then he put his hands around this part of my head, like this.
2: Mm-hmm. The other officers told us that one of the choir members, Mr. Sherman, found you unconscious in the choir room. Is that right?
0: Yes. Whoever it was who wanted to kill me, they put a gag in my mouth and blindfolded me, then tied my wrists together with tape. That's how Mr. Sherman found me.
2: How long do you figure you were unconscious then?
0: I don't know. It was about 6:35 when I laid down in the dressing room. Mr. Sherman said he found me there at 20 minutes past 7.
2: And then you were out about 45 minutes, is that it?
0: I suppose so. I don't remember anything.
4: Well, what makes you think the person who attacked you wanted to kill you, Miss Wilson?
0: That's what they said in the letters, isn't it? They want to kill me for coming to church.
2: Now, your purse and everything that was in it was scattered all over the dressing room floor. Is that correct?
0: Yes, it was. My money and everything scattered all over. I guess they wanted to rob me, too.
4: $52 in cash. Is that what you had with you?
0: That's right. A $50 bill and some change. I don't know why they didn't take it. Maybe something frightened them off.
4: It's possible.
2: The officers found some other articles scattered around the dressing room. A roll of tape, a metal box that the tape came in, and a half a dozen razor blades. Did you notice any of these in the dressing room before you were attacked?
0: No, none of them. I never saw them before. Those razor blades, officer, what do you think they wanted to do with them?
4: There's no use thinking about that now. It's all over.
0: I knew I'd be protected. I felt the spirit. I knew the holy light would protect me.
2: Yes, ma'am.
0: Will you find whoever did it, officer?
2: Well, this is just a hunch, Miss Wilson.
0: Yes.
2: I think we already have. Before we left Georgia Street, we talked to the doctor in charge and got a release for the patient. Dorothy Wilson agreed to drive back with us to the office to make out a crime report. On the way, she seemed to lose most of her nervousness. She was relaxed and she talked quite a bit.
0: Religion's a great comfort to me, Sergeant. I think it's a great comfort to anybody, don't you?
1: Yeah, I do.
0: Maybe I'm different from most girls, but I get an awful lot out of my church. It's like Brother Small says, you have to be born again of the Holy Light if you really want to live. Don't you think so?
1: That's right.
0: Mm-hmm. I don't know what I'd do if it wasn't for my religion. No, I used to have a lot of boyfriends. Of course, I don't care for any of them anymore, but when I was younger, they were always taking me out all the time.
2: Yes, so?
0: Yes, I had a good time when I was younger, going out to dinner, dancing, parties. Fellows were taking me out all the time. Of course, that was when I was younger.
4: You're not much over 25 now, are you, Miss
0: Wilson? I'll be 27 in August. That's pretty old for an unmarried girl, but I'm not worried. Get interested in more important things when you get older, isn't that right?
1: Yes, that's right.
0: I remember when I was in junior college, how boy crazy I was. I remember that junior prom I went to. Seems such a long time ago.
1: Yeah.
0: I had the most beautiful white dress, Sergeant, with sequins. And the skirt was all white and that gathered in here at the waist, and it flared out real full.
1: Mm-hmm.
0: I went to the dance with one of the big football players. He looked so nice in his blue suit. His name was Stanley.
1: Mm-hmm.
0: I knew him for a long time. He's one of the fellows who asked me to marry him. I guess I was too particular. I just couldn't see any of them.
4: Would you mind if I laid out a few facts for you, Miss Wilson?
0: Well, not at all, Sergeant. Go ahead, please.
4: Now, I'm not trying to embarrass you in any way, but since we've been on this case, we've checked with just about all the friends that you've had in the past few years, and that includes your boyfriends, of course.
0: Oh.
4: None of the fellows that you've mentioned say they've ever proposed marriage to you. Say they've been out with you once or twice, but that's all.
0: Oh, well, you probably didn't talk to the right fellas. You probably got the names mixed.
8: No, ma'am, we didn't. We talked to the right people.
0: Well, I can't understand that.
8: Neither can we, Miss Wilson.
0: Well, what difference does it make anyway? I wasn't interested in them. I wouldn't have married them anyway. Going out and dancing, parties, that's all they were interested in.
8: What reason did you have for lying to us?
0: Parking in a car, necking with girls, trying to take advantage of them. That's all those fellas wanted. Some of the silly girls they married.
4: Oh, I don't...
0: You discover a lot more important things when you get older, Sergeant.
4: No, I don't think that's the point. Why did you lie to us about it?
0: I don't know, really. Maybe I didn't have a reason. I just didn't remember right, I guess.
4: Well, you sure remember right about what happened tonight.
0: What do you mean? It just happened. Of course I'm sure about it. Someone tried to kill me.
4: Might as well park on Spring Street, then. It's pretty clear this time of night.
8: Yeah, okay.
0: Sergeant, I wish you'd tell me what you're getting at. What are you thinking?
4: Well, there's still a few things that we're not too sure of, Miss Wilson. We'd like to clear them up.
0: But what aren't you too sure of? I told you everything I knew. Well, I was lying down in the dressing room and somebody tried to kill me. I told you all about it.
4: Well, you told us you were unconscious about 45 minutes, didn't
0: well,
4: you?
0: Well, yeah, 40 or 45.
4: Well, we talked to the doctor at Georgia Street. And the way you described the attack, it would have been just about impossible for anybody to make you unconscious that long by pressing his hands against your head.
0: Well, but he hit me on the head, too. You can see the bruise here.
4: Well, yes, ma'am, I know, but that's very slight. The doctor says that couldn't have done it either. Just a minute, I'll get the doctor here.
0: What else aren't you sure of?
4: Well, your wrists were taped individually. Now, if somebody wanted to restrain you, they probably would have taped them together, wouldn't they?
0: Well, I don't know what they would have done. All I know is they wanted to kill me. They said so in those letters.
8: We're not too sure of those letters either, Miss Wilson.
0: What aren't you sure of?
8: Where they're coming from and who's sending them? We do know they were all written to the same person.
0: How do you know that? They're signed by two different people.
8: Our handwriting man checked them over. He says they're written to the same person.
4: You might as well have it straight, Miss Wilson.
0: If we're going to talk, can't we do it inside someplace? Please, I'm tired.
4: Oh, I'm sorry. All right.
8: Hey, Joe.
4: Yeah?
8: I'll see if Layton Fingerprints is finished with that stuff.
4: Yeah, I'll bring it along if they are. We'll be in the interrogation room.
8: Yeah, all right.
4: This way, Miss Wilson.
0: A man I know used to be on the police force. Nice fellow. We used to go out all the time together.
4: Oh, that's so? What's his name?
0: Well, that's funny. I don't remember. He's an awfully nice fellow, though. We used to go dancing every week.
4: Mm-hmm. Here we go. All right. I started questioning Dorothy Wilson, but she wanted to talk about everything except what concerned the case. Dean Bergman and Leighton Fingerprints had already checked each article that was found at the supposed scene of the crime. The Wilson girls' prints were all over them.
8: Did you write those threatening letters to yourself, Miss Wilson?
0: I don't understand. Why do you ask me something like that?
4: Did you write the letters to yourself?
0: You know that's not a fair question, Sergeant.
4: I don't know what you consider fair, but we'd like to know. Did you write the letters?
0: Do you know what it is to pray, Sergeant? I mean, really pray?
8: What's that got to do with it?
0: I've been praying all my life. I've been praying hard. Ever since I was a little girl.
4: We'd like to have your answer our question, Miss Wilson.
0: I think you'll understand. This is the answer, Sergeant. I can feel the Holy Spirit in my heart. I know you'll understand.
4: Yes, ma'am.
0: I've been praying for an awfully long time, Sergeant. When I was a little girl, 6 years old, I was praying. Night and day I said my prayers, but there never seemed to be any answer. I never could understand it because I only prayed for one thing. I didn't think it was too much to ask.
8: What was that?
0: I wanted people to know me, Sergeant.
8: Hmm?
0: I wanted people to know me and like me, that's all, but it never seemed to happen even when I was a little girl.
8: Don't think I quite follow you, ma'am.
0: You've got to understand me. Nobody else does. From the time I was a little girl, 6, nobody ever seemed to care if I was around or not. I always tried to make friends, tried to make people like me. I tried very hard, but nobody seemed to care. Nobody even noticed me. Nobody ever noticed me.
4: You mean that's why you wrote those threatening letters to yourself, so that you'd be noticed?
0: I wanted somebody to care about me, that's all. I wanted them to know who I was. Dorothy Wilson. I wanted to walk down the street and have people nod and have them say, "That's Dorothy Wilson. Here goes Dorothy Wilson." Just for somebody to care, that's all, Sergeant. for somebody to care.
2: Well, then the whole thing's purely your imagination. You wrote the letters to yourself, and you pretended somebody attacked you. And all the rest.
0: God told me to do it, Sergeant. He told me to make myself noticed. To stand up and make people know me. I'm sorry for it now, but it didn't hurt anyone, did it?
2: Well, ma'am, you had an awful lot of people working for nothing.
0: Oh, I'm sorry. It was so nice while it lasted. People looking after me, caring about where I went, what happened to me. It's the first time anybody ever really noticed me.
8: It was that important to you?
0: People knew who I was. Dorothy Wilson. They all noticed me. I feel better now that it's over. Oh, there's one thing I've got to tell you, Sergeant.
2: Yes, ma'am.
0: Remember driving here in the car I told you about that junior prom I went to?
2: Mm-hmm.
0: That time I had a beautiful white neck dress with a full skirt, the beautiful new white dress.
2: Mm-hmm. Yes, ma'am, I remember. What about it?
0: Well, it was really pink organdy, an old dress. I knew you'd find out. That's why I had to tell you.
2: Yeah.
0: I didn't want you to think I was a liar.
9: The story you've just heard was true. Only the names were changed to protect the innocent.
7: In a moment, the results of the trial. Now, here is our star, Jack Webb.
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5: By her own admission, Dorothy Wilson was guilty of filing a false crime report, a misdemeanor. 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Technical advice comes from the Office of Chief of Police, W.H. 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

0: story you are about to hear is true. Only the names have been changed to protect the innocent.
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1: Dragnet, the documented drama of an actual crime. For the next 30 minutes, in cooperation with the Los Angeles Police Department, you will travel step by step on the side of the law through an actual case transcribed from official police files. From beginning to end, from crime to punishment, Dragnet is the story of your police force in action.
4: Thursday, January 28th. It was raining in Los Angeles. We were working the night watch out of homicide. My partner's Ben Romero. The boss is Captain Steve. My name's Friday. It was 11:35 p.m. when we got to Mercy Hospital on Norwich Avenue. The main

0: Better check it to that.
1: Yeah.
2: Two B, right away, Wayne. Two B, Wayne. Yes, sir?
3: Police officers, we received a call from the hospital here.
2: Oh, yes, sir. Right this way, please.
3: Yes, ma'am.
2: Dr. Walsh is waiting for you.
3: Is he the man in charge?
2: Oh, no. Dr. Walsh is the head of the hospital.
3: I see.
2: Please, Dr. Walsh.
4: Fine. Come in, please. Come in.
0: Thank you, miss.
2: Yes.
3: Dr. Walsh.
4: How do you do?
3: It's my partner, Sergeant Romero. My name's Friday.
4: Yeah, I'm waiting for you. You have a seat, please?
0: Thank you.
3: Thanks.
4: Gentlemen, I just got here a few moments ago myself. No doubt you know as much about this as I do.
3: We were notified that a 3-day-old baby's missing. Is that correct?
4: Yes, one of the Stryker twins. Found just Tuesday morning.
3: Mm-hmm. Where'd the baby disappear from, Doctor?
4: Nursery. Can't understand how it could happen. Never heard of such a thing.
3: Who was in charge of the nursery?
4: Nurse O'Connor. She's back with the superintendent of nurses. Quite upset. Would you like to talk to her?
3: Yes, sir, we would.
4: All right. This way, please.
3: Thank you.
4: Understand it. How did a baby disappear like that?
0: Have the parents been notified?
4: Father's on his way in now. We haven't told the mother yet.
0: Mm-hmm. When did they first notice the baby was gone?
4: I understand it was around 11 p.m.
3: Call came into our office about 11:20.
4: Go ahead, Sergeant. Ms. O'Connor?
5: Yes, Dr. Walsh.
4: These gentlemen are from the police department. Sergeant Romero, Sergeant Friday.
0: Oh,
5: what do you do?
4: I want to know all about what happened tonight. You know, of course, it's a serious matter. Try to tell exactly how it happened.
5: I'll try, Doctor.
4: All right, officers.
3: Thank you. Well, we know that you're probably pretty upset, nurse, now. You just relax and take your time.
5: Yes, sir.
3: When did you first notice that the Stryker baby was missing?
5: Must have happened somewhere between 11 o'clock and 10 minutes past 11, I'm sure of that.
0: How are you sure of that?
5: I came on duty a few minutes before 11. I took the night reports as usual, and I started checking the orders and the formulas. I remember very well that both the Stryker twins were in their cribs at that time.
3: Mm-hmm. Go on, please.
5: I think it must have been about 5 minutes past 11 when I got this phone call from home. My mother's been sick lately. It was about her.
3: How far did you have to go to answer the phone?
5: About 10 feet down the hall from the nursery, just around the corner.
0: Could you see the entrance to the nursery from where you were talking on the phone?
5: No, sir, I couldn't. But I was only on the phone for a minute or two. As soon as I hung up, I came right back to the nursery.
3: Was the telephone call actually from your mother?
5: Yes, sir. My mother has a heart condition. She wanted me to be sure and have a prescription filled.
3: What time was it when you got back to the nursery, owner? Can you remember that?
5: It wasn't quite 10 minutes past 11. So I came back through the door into the nursery. I noticed right away one of the cribs was empty. One of the Stryker twins was gone.
0: Is there more than one entrance to the nursery, Miss O'Connor?
5: Yes, sir. There are two entrances, but at night, one of them's kept locked.
3: Mm-hmm. Is it possible that somebody in the hospital, maybe a doctor, took the baby for examination or some kind of treatment?
5: No, sir. Just as soon as I noticed the baby was gone, I went to the head nurse, and the two of us contacted everybody in the hospital. No one knew anything about it.
3: Well, is it possible that the child's mother could have come down from the second floor and taken the baby?
5: No, sir. Miss Stryker's been asleep since 10 o'clock. She's still asleep.
0: Were there any other nurses or attendants working near the nursery when the baby disappeared?
5: No. No reason for anyone besides myself to be around at that time. None of the cleaning people. They'd all gone home.
3: Dr. Walsh, I wonder if we get to have a look at the nursery now.
4: Certainly, Sergeant. Want Nurse O'Connor to come along?
3: Yes, would you please?
5: Yes, sir.
3: Thank you.
4: Where, gentlemen, sit down the hall.
0: What are the hospital visiting hours, Doctor?
4: Usual. 2 until 4 in the afternoon, 7 to 9 in the evening. Quite strict about that.
3: Mm-hmm. Do you know if all the visitors had left the hospital by 9 o'clock tonight?
4: Well, of course I wasn't here, but the superintendent of nurses told me they'd all left by 9. She's compiling a list of every visitor we had this evening.
3: Good. They'll all have to be checked.
5: Nursery's right here, officers.
4: Mm-hmm.
0: This empty crib just inside the window here.
5: Yes, sir. It's where the baby was. You can see it's right next to the door here.
3: I noticed that there's no blanket in the crib. Is that missing, too?
5: Yes, sir. The crib's just the way I found it when I came back from the telephone. I hadn't touched it.
3: Are there any marks of identification on the blanket or the clothing?
5: Each one's stenciled, Mercy Hospital. Each baby wears an ID bracelet.
3: Doctor, I wonder if we could have that crib brought out to have it checked for possible fingerprints.
4: Certainly, of course.
0: Is this the other door to the nursery you mentioned, Miss O'Connor?
5: That's right, Sergeant. I checked it. It's locked.
0: That large window on the other side of the nursery. Is that a stationary window?
5: Yes, sir, it is. It faces onto a small court.
3: Well, then whoever took the baby had to use this door.
5: It's the only way they could have gotten in. Oh, excuse me a minute. I want to attend to the baby in there.
3: Sure.
0: Listen to that, Jim.
3: Yeah. Doctor, are there any other entrances open at night besides the main one?
4: Not after 10 p.m., no. Just the main entrance. I know which avenue. There's a nurse on duty there at all times.
3: How about the parents? Is there anything unusual there?
4: No. Father's a working man. Mother's a housewife. Both the babies are perfectly normal. Nothing unusual at all.
0: 3-day-old baby. They usually take a lot of careful handling, don't they?
4: Yes, definitely. First week, I was was critical. And this thing, taking a three-day-old infant out in this weather, cold, rain. Afraid the odds are all against the child.
3: You're sure the main entrance was the only one open after 10 o'clock?
4: Yes, I can't understand it. How could anyone get that baby out of that hospital? How could they?
3: We're not sure they did. Midnight. A three-day-old twin boy was missing from his crib in the hospital nursery. That's all we knew. We checked the list of possibilities. The baby could have been taken for ransom. Somebody wanted revenge on the Stryker family and decided on the baby as the best means. Maybe someone just wanted a child. Someone mentally unsound, a maniac, a pervert. Maybe an accident had happened at the hospital. Somebody wanted to cover up. Possibly one of the parents or their families had a motive. Perhaps somebody just wanted the child dead. We called the office and got out an APB on the Stryker baby and a description of the blanket and the clothing. Details of officers were alerted at the bus depots, railroad terminals, the airports, all public transportation facilities. Steps were taken to notify doctors, hospitals, sanitariums, anybody in any place where a three-day-old baby might be taken. The entire area around Mercy Hospital was canvassed. No information. The baby's crib was dusted for prints. No leads, no physical evidence. The investigation continued. When George Stryker, the father of the child, arrived, Ben and I met with him in the office of the hospital superintendent.
1: Can we let people know about it? Newspapers and the radio?
0: We've already covered that. Stories and pictures have gone out to the papers. We've notified the radio stations. They're getting our broadcast on it.
1: How am I going to tell my wife?
3: Also, there's only one thing that we can promise you. We'll do everything we can to find your baby.
1: Well, isn't there something I can do? Isn't there some way I can help?
3: This is just a remote possibility, Mr. Stryker, but you ought to know about it.
1: What's that?
3: In case anybody contacts you regarding your baby, in case they make any demands on you for money or anything else, we want you to notify us immediately.
1: What could they expect to get from us? We own our home, that's about all.
0: We just want to cover all the possibilities, Mr. Stryker. In case any demand at all is made, don't try to deal with the people. All right?
1: Yes, sir, I understand.
4: Sergeant?
3: Yeah?
4: One of the men from homicide would like to see you outside. Sergeant will leave us full.
3: Thank you, Doctor.
0: We'll have to go now, Mr. Stryker. We'll keep you informed.
1: All right, thank you.
6: Joe?
3: Yeah, Olivas.
6: Hey, we got something back here.
0: What's that?
6: Encinas and I were the night watchman out back, the side of the hospital that faces on Stacy Avenue.
3: Yeah.
6: Two doors back there just off the street. One of them's open.
3: Together with Sergeant Olivas and Dr. Walsh, the head of the hospital, we went back and examined the side door which opened onto Stacy Avenue. The latch was obviously faulty. It took only slight pressure on the door to open it. The latch, both doorknobs, and the door itself were dusted for prints. The entranceway and the immediate area were rechecked. No leads, no physical evidence. We traced an imaginary path from the open door to the nursery. We came to the conclusion that it could have been possible for an abductor to enter the hospital, make his way to the nursery, take the child from its crib in the absence of the night nurse, and leave by the same side door without being seen. Storekeepers and residents along Stacy Avenue were re-questioned. We got nowhere. When the abduction story broke in the newspaper and over the radio the next morning, the calls started to come in. People in practically all sections of the city thought that they'd seen the missing baby. Each call was carefully checked out. None of them paid off. 10 a.m. We checked back in at the office.
0: I must be getting old, Joe. Can't seem to take these all-night sessions like we used to.
3: Oh, yeah, I'm pretty tired. Drank too much coffee again. I got a sour stomach.
6: Hi.
0: Hi, Olivas.
3: Hi. The stats office come up with that run for us yet?
6: No, they're still working on it.
0: How about that San Bernardino call?
6: Yeah, they called back. They picked the woman up when she got off the bus, checked her and the baby out. The baby belongs to her.
3: Mm-hmm. Anything else coming?
6: All been checked out. Well, the press called again. Want to know if there are any new leads.
3: Yeah.
7: Sergeant Friday in here?
3: Yes, sir. Can I help you?
7: They told me the business office to come down and see you.
3: Surely. Come on in.
7: Thanks. My name's Wallace. I'm the desk clerk down at the hotel on 11th Street, Bluebird Hotel.
3: Yes, sir.
7: I got some information. I'd like to talk to you.
3: All right, sir. This is my partner, Sergeant Romero. Sergeant Olivas.
7: Hi, Wallace.
3: What's the information about?
7: Well, I got hold of a paper this morning, read about that baby that's missing.
3: Yes, sir.
7: Imagine those people are pretty worried about the kid. Guess they'd like all the information they can get, huh? Looks like that hospital's in a jam, wouldn't you say?
3: Well, what information do you have, Wallace?
7: I guess those parents could sue the hospital if they wanted to, huh?
3: Well, sir, all we're interested in is finding the baby. Can you help us there?
7: Well, I don't know for sure.
0: What are you trying to tell us? Have you seen the baby?
7: Well, I may have. Do you happen to know if they're offering any reward for information?
3: Well, I don't know where it'd come from. The father's a working man.
7: Oh, don't get me wrong, Sergeant. I don't expect anything for any information I give them. Well, I don't make too much at the hotel. You know, if they wanted to show their gratitude in some way, just thought I'd mention it.
3: No, thank you, Wallace. Don't worry about that. Now, what's the information?
7: Well, you know, I didn't mean anything by that. Anybody'd be glad to help out in a case like this. What I came in to tell you was a woman and a young baby checked in the hotel last night when I was on duty.
0: What time?
7: I think it was about 12 o'clock. Woman didn't have any baggage or anything. One little blanket around the kid. When I saw that story in the paper this morning, I got suspicious.
3: Is the woman still registered at the hotel?
7: She was when I left. That was about an hour ago.
0: What name did she register under, you remember?
7: No, I don't, but it's in the register. You can check it if you want.
0: Where is the hotel?
7: 11th and Charleston, right on the corner. Sure, it must be the kid you're looking for. Say, I hope you haven't got me wrong.
3: How do you mean?
7: About the reward, you know. I don't expect anything for this.
3: We haven't got you wrong. 35 a.m. It was still raining. Together with the desk clerk, Wallace, we drove to the Bluebird Hotel on 11th Street. We checked the cards at the desk and found that the woman had registered under the name of Mrs. Harold Parks. The clerk on duty told us as far as he knew she was still in the room with the baby.
7: The room's down this way, Sarge.
0: Okay.
7: This is the 160. Mrs. Parks. Mrs. Parks.
3: You have a passkey with you, Wallace?
7: Yeah, here you are.
3: Thank you.
7: Nobody here.
3: Wait a minute.
0: What do you got?
3: Small blanket. Check the lettering.
0: Mercy Hospital.
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3: Friday, January 29th, 11 a.m. We were unable to locate the woman who had registered at the hotel under the name of Mrs. Parks. There was no sign of the baby. The blanket we found in the room was identified by hospital personnel as the same type used in the nursery. The room was checked for fingerprints and physical evidence, but found nothing. People in adjoining rooms were questioned, but they could give us no information. We got a description of the woman who used the name Mrs. Parks from the desk clerk, and we got out an all-points bulletin on her. Her hotel registration card was checked for handwriting and fingerprints. Captain Steed ordered an immediate canvass of all hotels, apartments, and rooming houses in the central area. The hotel clerks were shown mugshots of possible suspects. They failed to identify any of them. 3 p.m. Friday. The search for the Stryker baby went on.
0: Yeah, checked out all right. Okay, Gil, thanks.
3: Anything?
0: Gil and Zenas, check that Wilshire call. It's another phone.
11: Might have something, sir.
3: Yeah?
11: Ruiz and I were making the rounds of hotels out along Quinto. Stopped at a drugstore for a cup of coffee.
0: Mm-hmm.
11: We talked to druggists while we were there. Had a pretty good story for us. You got a light?
0: Yeah.
3: There you go.
11: Thanks. This drugstore is 2 blocks from the hotel where the woman stayed. It's open all night. And the druggist told us a woman answering this Mrs. Parks description came in about 1:30 a.m. Bought a whole raft of stuff.
0: Mm-hmm. How do you mean? What kind of stuff?
11: Well, everything for a baby. Bottles, nipples, dextrose, oil powder, you know, all that stuff.
3: Was he sure of the woman's description?
11: He gave it to us before we'd even mentioned what this Mrs. Parks looked like. Right down to the color of her coat.
3: Did she have the baby with her when she bought this stuff?
11: And the druggist said no. She even asked him if she could buy canned milk there.
0: Where does it leave?
11: How do you mean?
0: Does he have any idea where the woman came from, where she went?
11: No, but he said if she came back in again, he'd call us right away. He's going to notify the other clerks, too. They'll keep us posted if anything turns up.
3: I got it. Homicide, Friday.
12: My name's Mrs. Lucy. I'm calling about that missing baby in the paper. Am I talking to the right department?
3: Yes, ma'am. Do you have any information on the case?
12: Well, I certainly have. I know where that Stryker baby is right now.
3: Where's that, ma'am?
12: Right next door. The Salazars have him.
3: What makes you so sure?
12: It's perfectly obvious, that's all. It's not their baby.
3: Why do you say that?
12: That baby they have no more looks like Mr. Salazar. Mrs. Salazar and mine do.
3: How do you mean, Mrs. Lucy?
12: It's very simple. Mr. Salazar is dark, quite dark. Dark hair, dark eyes, dark complexion. His wife's the same way.
3: Yes, ma'am.
12: The baby they have is a blonde.
3: Before I hung up, I got the woman's name and address and told her that we'd check out her neighbors, Mr. and Mrs. Salazar. We weren't sure what it meant. It could be the real thing. It could be like 100 other calls that we'd had in the last 12 hours. Ben and I got in the car and drove out to the Salazar home on Wonderland Avenue. We noticed several cars parked in the driveway and in front of the house. We went up the front stairs and rang the doorbell.
1: Yes, sir? Come on in, please.
3: We'd like to speak to Mr. Salazar.
1: Yes, sir, that's me. Come on in.
3: Thank you.
1: Come inside. Let me fix you a drink. You're late, huh?
0: No, thank you. We're police officers, Mr. Salazar. I'd like to ask you a few questions.
1: Oh? What's the matter? We're making too much noise for the neighbors?
0: No, it's not that, sir. Just like to ask you a few questions. Someplace we can talk.
1: Well, I have to take care of the guests, you know. We have this party here. My son was baptized today, my first son. That's why we're having a party.
3: Yes, sir. We're sorry to interrupt, but this is pretty important. It won't take very long.
1: Well, all right. I guess they can get along for a few minutes. Back here in the kitchen. It's probably the quietest place.
3: Fine.
1: Back this way, officer?
3: Fine.
1: Over there. Pull up a couple of chairs.
3: Oh, thank you. Miss Salazar, this is my partner, Sergeant Romero. My name's Friday. Homicide.
1: Yes, sir. What's the matter? What do you want to ask me?
3: We're investigating a case that involves a missing baby, sir.
1: Well, the one in the paper this morning. I read about that. It's a terrible thing, isn't it?
3: Yes, sir, it is. We've had a report that the missing baby was seen in this neighborhood. We don't know how true it is, but we have orders to check it out.
1: Well, sure, anything I can do. I don't know how much I can help, but I can understand how that Mama and Papa feel. My brand new son, I know how I feel.
0: How old is your son, Mr. Salazar?
1: He's just 1 week old this afternoon. Fine boy.
0: Was the baby born here in Los Angeles?
1: No, I sent my wife Roberta to Phoenix to have a baby. We thought it'd be a lot healthier for her down there. She has a good friend of hers in Phoenix.
3: Oh, I see. Your wife had the baby in Phoenix, and then she brought him back here.
1: Yes, that's right. Roberta came in early this morning. Big surprise for me. I didn't know she was coming. And right away, I called all our old friends. I called Father DeSoto for the baptism, and I got things ready for the party. Big baptism party.
3: Mm-hmm. You say your wife got back early this morning?
1: Yes, a few minutes after 3 o'clock. Roberta came in on the plane. She said it was late. You know, the big storm.
0: Mm-hmm. I wonder if we could talk to your wife, Mr. Salazar.
1: Well, Roberta's taking a little nap right now. She got in late, you know, all the excitement. Do we have to wake her up?
3: Well, no, sir, not right away. I just wonder if we could see the baby.
1: Well, the baby's sleeping, too. Roberta said not to go in, but... Well, if you're real quiet...
3: Yes, sir, we'll be.
1: Okay, he's right back. Over here. Let me pull the blanket down. There he is. Big fella, huh?
0: He's blonde.
1: Huh?
0: What do you think, Jim?
3: I think he's got a twin. 5 p.m., Harlan Stahl from Leighton Fingerprints arrived at the Salazar home. The footprint of the missing child taken at the time of birth was compared with the print from the child the Salazars had. The prints were identical. The missing baby had been found. 5:20 p.m. Ben and I talked with Mrs. Salazar in the kitchen of her home. The christening party went on.
13: I don't think I understand what this is all about, officer. What has my baby got to do with all this?
0: You know as well as we do, Mrs. Salazar. That baby in there, it doesn't belong to you. It's not yours.
13: What do you mean it's not mine? Of course it's my baby. My husband's and mine. I just brought him from Phoenix last night. That's where the baby was born. What are you trying to do to me?
3: That baby isn't yours, Mrs. Salazar. Now, you know that. It was taken from the hospital. How about the truth?
13: You don't know what you're saying. You don't know what you're talking about. It's my baby. He was baptized. They want to Masale Sara. It's my baby.
3: This is a pretty serious matter, ma'am. The baby's footprint has been checked out. The child belongs to a Mrs. Stryker. We want to know how you happen to have him.
13: Because he's my baby. That's why I have him. You don't know what a mistake you're making. He's my baby. I brought him from Phoenix last night. You can ask my husband. He'll tell you.
0: A woman checked in at the Bluebird Hotel on 11th Street about midnight last night, Mrs. Salazar. She had a young baby with her. You fit her description.
13: I didn't go to a hotel last night. The plane landed here from Phoenix. I came right home.
0: The hotel clerk remembers you. He can identify you. So can the druggist. When you bought the supplies from?
13: I bought nothing. The plane landed. I came home. It's my baby. My baby.
3: We found the baby's blanket in the hotel room you rented. We have your description from at least three people, even the color of the coat you wore last night.
13: You can't take him away. He belongs to me. Me and Frank, you can't take him away, please. You can't.
3: Miss Salazar, why don't you put yourself in the place of the real mother of that baby? How do you think she feels about her baby being taken away? How about it, Miss Salazar?
13: Have a drink, officer, please, for the party. Have a drink, I'll tell you.
0: Tell us what, ma'am?
13: I'm tired. Let me sit down.
0: Yeah.
13: For a few minutes. I'll tell you how it happened. I know you... You understand.
3: Yes, ma'am.
13: It'll be 11 years next month that Frank and I were married. I don't have to tell you, we want a baby. Frank always wanted a baby. But no more than I did. It's what we live for. A baby of our own.
3: Yes, ma'am.
13: Boy or girl, we didn't care. But we didn't have one. For 11 years, we didn't have one. Then last April, that's when the doctor told me. He said I was going to have a baby.
3: Yes, ma'am, I understand.
13: Well, a month before the baby was born, we thought it would be better if I went to my friend's place in Phoenix, Arizona. For the winter, you know, it would be warmer there. And Frank thought it would be nicer for me and the baby.
0: Your husband was still in Los Angeles?
13: Yes, he tried to come to Phoenix, but he had to work, so I had my baby alone. It was a boy. My friend was with me. She'll tell you it was a boy.
3: Yes, ma'am.
13: I kept calling for him to bring my baby. It was a long time I kept calling. Then they finally came. And the doctor, too. And he's the one that told me.
3: Yes, ma'am.
13: He looked just like his father. I know that. But they told me he was dead. I don't remember much after that, Sergeant. I got out of the hospital, and then I took the plane, and I came back here.
3: Mm-hmm.
13: It was dark, and it was raining. But I walked around. I walked up and down the streets, thinking, what could I tell Frank? Baby was dead, that's all I could tell him. Then I walked past the hospital.
0: That was Mercy Hospital, huh?
13: Yes. And it was raining. And I could see all those babies inside, warm and in their cribs. And I wanted just one of them. Just one for Frank and me. So I went in the side door and I found the nursery. And when the nurse was gone, I took him and left. My baby. I went to the hotel to keep him out of the rain. And when it cleared a little, I took him home. I took him home to Frank. I took my baby home. That's why you want my baby, isn't it? Because I took him. Because my baby died and I took him.
3: Well, everything will be all right, Miss Salazar. I think we can straighten it out.
0: No better? You talk to the officers?
13: Frank, what do you want me to say?
0: It'll be all right, officers. Won't everything be all right?
3: Yes, sir. I think we can work it out.
13: What could I tell you, Frank? What was there to say to you?
0: It's all right, honey. It's all right. I don't want to tell the people now.
13: And what can you say? What can you tell them?
0: The party's over. It's just a mistake.
14: The story you just heard was true. Only the names were changed to protect the innocent.
10: In a moment, the results of the trial. 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
3: Thank you. 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
8: 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Technical advice comes from the Office of Chief of Police W.H. Parker, Los Angeles Police Department. Coming up, We the People, then Screen Directors Playhouse on NBC.

0: story you are about to hear is true. Only the names have been changed to protect the innocent.
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1: Dragnet, the documented drama of an actual crime. For the next 30 minutes, in cooperation with the Los Angeles Police Department, you will travel step by step on the side of the law through an actual case transcribed from official police files. From beginning to end, from crime to punishment, Dragnet is the story of your police force in action.
4: It was Wednesday, April 2nd. It was windy in Los Angeles. We were working the early morning watch on a homicide. My partner's Ben Romero. The boss is Thad Brown, Chief of Detectives. My name's Friday. I was on the way back from communications, and it was 5:25 a.m. when I got to room 42. Homicide.

0: between South Grand and Toledo Avenue. On one side of it was a small transient hotel, and the other, a building which housed a bookbinding firm and studios for an acrobatic dancing school. When we got there, the salvage crew was still working. We were directed to the second floor, where we met with a man in charge from the fire department, Battalion Chief Sullivan.
1: It's right down the hall here. Why don't you step there?
2: Oh, yeah.
0: Do you have the names of the victims, Chief?
1: We think it's Guthrie, Mr. and Mrs. Charles Guthrie. Old couple, lived here for some time, I understand. Here we are. We figure that's where it started, right under the bed over there.
2: Heat must have been terrific. Under the walls, Joe.
0: Yeah. This is where most of the damage was done, Chief?
1: No, rooms on both sides got it, too. Not as bad as this, though. Guthrie's had two rooms. This and the one adjoining. Through the door there.
0: Mm-hmm. When the fire starts, got any idea?
1: About 4:45, I'd say. Landlady smelled the smoke about 4:50, put in the alarm. Fire was out 3 minutes after 5.
2: Any other casualties besides the Guthrie's, I mean?
1: No, just the two.
0: Okay.
1: Over on the bed here.
2: Yeah.
1: Well, the worst I've seen.
0: Yeah, it's pretty bad. Ben, you can see from the position of the two bodies, doesn't look to me like they suffocated.
2: Mm-mm.
0: No evidence that they tried to get out of the room. Both relaxed. Looks like somebody did them in, then tried to cover with arson, huh?
2: Oh, gee.
1: Yeah?
2: On the floor there.
1: Oh, yeah, a parrot. Somebody wrung its neck, looks like, to me, and then threw it there on the floor.
2: Mm. There's the empty cage there in the corner, and doors open.
3: Chief?
1: Yeah, why?
3: Sure was still talking to the landlady?
1: He hasn't come back. Clyde'd like you to meet Friday and Ribello.
2: No.
1: Sorry, Friday and Romero, homicide detail. This is Clyde Wyatt from the arson squad.
2: Hi.
0: How are you?
1: You want to show him that setup, Clyde? How it was touched off?
3: I'm glad to. You can take a look under the bed there. It tells most of the story. You see directly underneath there?
0: Let me see.
2: Mm-hmm. What is that, Wyatt? Pretty charred.
3: Rags and papers. Had a good soaking in kerosene before they were touched off. Strung out all under the bed here.
0: Yeah. Couldn't miss, huh?
3: Thorough guy, whoever set it up. Most of the carpeting in the room was doused with kerosene, too.
1: This much you can count on. The man who touched it off knew something about timing devices. Want to show him that rig, Clyde?
3: Right here.
0: Yeah?
3: Ordinary electric heater. This automatic timer was connected to it, then plugged in. Heater was placed under the bed right next to the rags and papers. Timer was set probably for about 4:45 a.m.
0: Mm-hmm.
3: Timer let go on schedule. Heater warmed up. Rags and papers caught fire, then the mattress. You can see the rest for yourself.
2: That timer pretty intricate, Wyatt.
3: The man who put it together was no amateur, as the chief said. Must have known something about clockwork.
4: Wyatt, see you a minute.
3: Yeah, Mac. Excuse me, I'll be back in a minute.
0: Do that. Thanks very much.
2: You find anything else that might tie in, Chief?
1: Not in this room, no.
2: Dead parrot there. Door of the cage open.
0: Probably a pet. Might have been out of the cage at the time of the fire.
2: Mm.
0: Is it possible the parrot could have suffocated, Chief?
1: Not from what I can see, no. As I say, it looks to me like somebody wrung the bird's neck. A few green feathers on the floor there.
0: Mm-hmm.
1: That's the adjoining room in there.
2: Okay.
1: I figure the Guthrie's used it as a sitting room.
0: Yeah.
1: You see, the fire didn't wipe out everything in here.
0: Mm-hmm.
2: Hey, Joe. Come here, man.
0: Right.
2: This carpet here with the door. Dark stains.
0: Let me see.
2: What do you think?
0: Could be blood.
2: Heavy stains, sure enough of them.
0: Yeah. Looks like more of them on that desk there, and some on the wall, too.
2: Mm-hmm. Desk drawer's open here.
0: Yeah, I see that.
1: That's about it. You know as much as we do so far.
2: Yeah.
1: We know how the fire was touched off. We're satisfied it didn't kill those two people in there.
0: The boys from arson squad talking to the other roomers in the building?
1: Right now, you can check with them.
0: Okay. Well, thank you very much, Chief.
2: I certainly appreciate it.
1: Not at all. The usual breaks, isn't it?
2: How's that?
1: This is fire prevention week.
0: 5:53 a.m. Lieutenant Lee Jones and the crew from the crime lab arrived. Davis, the photographer, Dean Bergman from Leighton Prince. Pictures were taken of both rooms, which made up Mr. and Mrs. Guthrie's living quarters. Photographs of the bodies were taken. Bergman processed for fingerprints. While Lee Jones continued his investigation, Ben and I went down the hall to the landing.

0: apartment where we met with Ray Schubert, one of the men from the arson squad.
1: These men are from Homicide Division. Sergeant Friday, Sergeant Romero, Mrs. Stedman, that right?
2: Yes, Clara Stedman. How do you do?
1: Yeah.
2: I manage the house here. Would either of you care for a cup of tea?
3: No, thank you. I wouldn't care for anything.
0: When did you last see Mr. and Mrs. Guthrie, ma'am?
2: Well, now, let me see. Miss Guthrie, I saw her just before dinner last night, a little before six. I went in to borrow an egg and a cup of flour. She was all right then.
3: Was there anyone with her?
2: No, she was alone.
0: What about Mr. Guthrie? When did you last see him?
2: About 7:30. I looked out my window and I saw him closing up the parking lot.
0: Did the Guthries have any visitors at all yesterday? Do you remember that?
2: Oh, just one I know of. Jack Marshman. He's working for Mr. Guthrie about a year now.
0: When did Marshman visit the Guthries, do you know?
2: Around 4, yesterday afternoon. Yes, I was there too. Mrs. Guthrie and Jack and I had a cup of tea together. Then Jack left to go back to work, and then I left.
1: You didn't notice anyone else in or near the Guthrie's rooms after that?
2: No. I had my dinner and listened to a radio play, and then I went off to bed.
0: Well, I know you're upset, Mrs. Stedman, but can you think of anybody who might have wanted to do away with the Guthrie's? Anybody who had a reason to do them harm?
2: Oh, as far as I know, Sergeant, they didn't have an enemy in the world. I guess I was wrong. It's terrible thing.
3: Yes, ma'am. We'll leave our card here with you.
2: All right.
3: If you want to contact us, don't hesitate to call anytime.
2: All right, thank you.
0: Thank you, Miss Stedman. Goodbye, ma'am.
2: Goodbye.
0: What time are you?
3: 6:15.
0: It's pretty early. They ought to be able to post the bodies for us this morning.
1: Say, Friday?
0: Oh, yes, Chief.
1: Jones, your crime lab man's looking for you.
0: Thank you. Ben, you call the coroner, do you?
3: Yeah, he's on his way over. Lee?
4: Hi. I'm looking for you. Got a few things.
0: Yeah, what's that?
4: This hammer. Found it over in the corner under some of the rubble.
0: Well?
4: These stains on the metal handle here, on the head.
0: Mm-hmm.
4: Gave it the benzidine test. It's blood.
3: You figure it's a murder weapon?
4: I'll know more when I get the coroner's report. Bergman lifted a lot of nice prints. A lot of them all over everything.
0: Yeah.
4: On the handle of this hammer, on that timing contraption over there, the one that touched off the fire, even left some in the next room on that metal box in the drawer of the desk.
3: How about that?
4: Got good prints from each room. They match. Turn in the next room. Something else.
0: All right.
4: Those stains on the carpet by the door, the stains on the carpet by the desk, those on the wall, blood stains, all of them.
0: Mm-hmm.
4: Now you can see here, trail of stains, all leading through the door into the murder room.
0: You figure they were murdered in here, and then the killer took the bodies in the next room and put them on that bed.
4: Then he set fire to cover up, that's my guess.
3: How about the prints on the box and that desk, Lee?
4: Might have been money in the box.
0: Possible burglary?
4: That's an angle. I'll take scrapings from these stains run on biological precipitant when I get back to the lab. I'll let you know how it comes out. Better start finishing up here.
0: Right, Lee. Thanks very much.
3: Well,
0: that looks like we're in fair shape. A hammer, a couple of fingerprints.
1: Right. Romero?
3: Yes, Hubert?
1: That fellow that worked for Mr. Guthrie in the parking lot, Jack Marshman, just got here.
0: Did you talk to him?
1: Wyatt and I have him in one of the empty rooms down the hall.
0: Thanks. Which way?
1: Down here. Seems pretty well broken up.
3: You talked to anyone besides you since you got here?
1: No, I told him the Guthries were dead, that's all. It's taking you pretty hard.
0: Mm-hmm. Which one?
1: Right here.
5: As friends I had, Charlie Marta, I knew I should have stayed with him. I knew I should have.
6: These men are from Homicide, Mr. Marshman.
5: Huh?
6: Sergeant Friday and Sergeant Romero.
3: Hello, Mr. Marshman.
0: How are you?
5: I don't know what I tell you. I can't understand. Poor Charlie, Mort. Well, what can I do to help?
3: We'd like to have you answer a few questions, if you don't mind, sir.
5: Certainly. Certainly, anything to help out. Please, you got to find out whoever did it. You got to find out who killed them.
0: We're going to try, Mr. Marshman. Now, would you tell us the last time you saw the Guthries alive?
5: Sure. Mort. Mrs. Guthrie, about 4:15 yesterday afternoon. Me and Mrs. Stedman, she's a landlady, we had tea with her. And I went back to help Mr. Guthrie. parking lot.
0: Mm-hmm. When's the last time you saw him?
5: Oh, it was about 6:30. That's when I got off duty at the lot. I said goodbye to Charlie. Never dawned on me it was the last time I'd see him alive. I just can't understand. It's such a vicious thing, Charlie and Marty. It's really terrible.
0: Yes, sir. You want to just sit down there, Mr. Marshman?
5: All right. Thanks, Mr. Marshman.
0: Frank?
1: Yeah?
0: Are you sure you're the only one who talked to Marshman since he died?
1: That's right. I met him at the door downstairs.
0: Well, the only thing you told him was that the Guthries were dead.
1: That's all he got from us.
0: Any chance he could have been in the room since the fire?
1: Not a chance.
0: Then how do you know somebody killed him?
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0: Wednesday, April 2nd, 6:45 a.m. Lee Jones and his men completed their investigation and took their findings back to the crime lab for further examination. The deputy coroner arrived and removed the bodies of Mr. and Mrs. Guthrie to the county morgue. Together with Clyde Wyatt and Ray Schubert of the arson squad, Ben and I continued questioning the Guthrie's friend and employee, Jack Marshman. His answers got more confused and he kept contradicting himself. In some ways, he seemed childlike. In others, a good deal more complex. We strung along. In order to keep up the pretense that he was not a suspect, we asked him to come along with us while we checked his living quarters, a two-room basement apartment near Olympic and South Flower. We explained it as a routine check. Marshman was calm and self-assured.
5: Well, here it is, officer. See for yourself.
3: Yeah, mm-hmm. Nice, comfortable place.
5: I like it. I've been here for about 3 years. Well, this room's where I do my living. Pull-down bed. It's a little gas plate. Oh, that's handy. Compact.
3: Mm-hmm, I see. What do you use this next room for here, Jack?
5: Oh, that's my shop. I like to put it around. You care to see it?
3: Yeah, okay. Mm-hmm, it's very nice. What's your hobby?
5: Watchmaking, yeah. Used to be a watchmaker. I haven't worked at it lately, though. Job's pretty hard to find.
3: Yeah. These parts here on the bench. You making something, Jack?
5: Oh, just fooling around. Old alarm clock there. I'm fixing it up for a friend.
3: All these wires and things. They all go into the works, huh?
5: More or less, yeah. Just something I was fooling around. It keeps me busy, you know. I like a hobby, then. Say it's good for you.
3: That's what they say, yeah.
10: Where does this go, Bill Marshman?
5: That's my closet. Just some clothes and stuff in there. Just junk.
10: Don't mind if I look, Dave.
5: It's only a closet. They're just clothes and junk. There's nothing to see.
10: Say, Jack, do you usually keep this stuff around?
5: Huh? Oh.
10: It's kerosene, and it's pretty dangerous to store like this. There's no cap on it.
5: Yeah, I'm glad you reminded me. I got to get a cap for that. I use it to wash up. My hands get dirty working around the bench.
10: This shirt, these trousers. Are yours, Jack?
5: I wish you wouldn't drag that stuff out. It gets my stuff all mixed up. Yeah, they're mine.
3: That's what I figured. The stains here, there's quite a few of them.
5: Some kind of paint I was using. I'm pretty sloppy with paint.
0: Mm-hmm. That's not paint, is it, Jack? It looked like blood to me.
5: What difference does it make? Working clothes.
3: I think your reason was in the day.
5: Oh, why don't you lay off?
0: Hmm?
5: Who cares what kind of stain it is? You come in here snooping around, looking all around. I invited you in here. I didn't give you the place. This is my apartment. This is my shop. Now, you can get out. You hear me? Both of you, you can get out.
0: What's the matter, Jack?
5: I said you can get out.
0: All right. You want to tell us before we go?
5: I tell you what?
0: Why you killed the Guthries.
5: What do you mean?
0: Why did you kill Mr. and Ms. Guthrie?
5: No reason. I just...
0: the stained clothing and the materials from the workbench in the car. Together with the suspect, we headed back for the office. On the way, Marshman was quiet. He asked for some breakfast. We stopped and bought him some ham and eggs. We tried to get him to talk. He refused. After breakfast, we dropped the stained clothing and the other things at the crime lab, and then we drove to the city hall. We parked the car in front of the Spring Street entrance and started up the stairs.
5: Hey, wait a minute.
11: What's wrong?
5: I've been thinking.
0: Yeah.
5: It's all a mistake.
0: What is?
5: I didn't know what I was talking about. I didn't kill him.
0: 9:47 a.m. Ben and I took the suspect into the interrogation room. We checked him through R&I. He had a record of 2 petty thefts the year before. We went back to the interrogation room and got on the phone. We called Layton Fingerprints.
12: We made them, Joe. The prints on the hammer, the timing device, and the metal box on the desk. They all belong to Marshman.
0: 10:03 a.m. I called the county morgue.
12: Bodies identified as Mr. and Mrs. Charles Guthrie. Cause of death, Mrs. Guthrie. Multiple depressed fractures of the skull. Subarachnoid hemorrhage. Blunt instrument. Cause of death, Mr. Guthrie. About the same. Compressions of the brain in the occipital area around the brainstem.
0: 10:25 a.m. I put in a call to Lee Jones at the crime lab.
13: The materials from the workbench are the same that went into that automatic timer, Joe. Pieced together the cut ends of some of the wires. They match.
0: How about the stains on his clothes?
13: Human blood.
0: 10:45 a.m. We laid it out for the suspect, step by step.
5: Let me rest a while. I'll feel better. Let me think.
0: We stayed with him. We waited. 11:20 a.m. The suspect opened his eyes.
5: Sergeant?
0: Yeah.
5: I want to talk about it.
0: 11:25 a.m. Schubert and Wyatt from the arson squad joined us. We called in one of the stenographers to take Marshman's statement, Eleanor Eastlake. She automatically took down the time, the place, and those present.
14: Jack, this is Miss Eastlake. She's going to record your statement so there'll be no misunderstanding as to what you say at this time.
5: How do you do, ma'am?
15: Hello.
14: Joe, you want to handle the question?
5: All right.
0: Jack, we've got a few preliminaries here for you.
5: Okay.
0: John Everett Marshman, is that your true name?
5: Yeah.
0: Where do you live?
5: 122 and a half Morgan Place, apartment B.
0: What's your age?
5: 37.
0: Occupation?
5: Watchmaker, when I'm working.
0: Well, Jack, you've indicated to us in a previous conversation that you're willing to make a statement setting forth the true facts surrounding the deaths of Mr. and Ms. Charles Guthrie.
5: That's right, I'll tell you.
0: Were you in their home Tuesday, April 1st? That's yesterday.
5: Yeah, that's right, I was.
0: What time did you get there?
5: First time? About 4:05 in the afternoon. Mrs. Guthrie was there, and so was landlady, Mrs. Stedman. We had some tea.
0: Was anybody else present while you were there?
5: No, it's just the three of us.
0: How long did you stay there?
5: I left about 4:15, I guess. I was there about 20 minutes.
0: Where'd you go when you left?
5: Well, back to the parking lot, as usual. Charlie Guthrie left and went home to dinner. He got back about 6:15. I left at 6:30, quitting time.
0: Where'd you go after you left the parking lot?
5: Went around the block and then back to the Guthrie's place.
0: Why'd you go back there?
5: To get money. Charlie never paid me enough. Picked me up and expected me to work for nothing.
0: All right. Now, in your own words, will you tell us just what happened starting when you entered the Guthrie's apartment the second time?
5: Mrs. Guthrie opened the door and I went in. She gave me a cup of tea and I told her I wanted some money. She wouldn't give me any. I don't know why, but I was mad. I was sick and tired of both of them. They never gave me enough money.
0: Eleanor?
15: I'm getting it, Sergeant.
0: All right, go ahead, please.
5: Mrs. Guthrie went in the next room and I went over the desk and got the money from the box that they keep it in. I don't know how much. I grabbed all of it and the parrot started squawking. Mrs. Guthrie came running in. She saw me with the money, and she says, "Jack." I picked up something and hit her. It was the hammer. And I kept hitting her.
14: Can you remember how many times you hit her, Marshman?
5: Oh, I don't know. She fell down. Parrot was still squawking, jumping around the cage. I went over and opened the door of the cage and pulled the parrot out. It stopped moving, finally. I went in the bedroom and threw it on the floor, and then I dragged Mrs. Guthrie in the bedroom and put her on the bed, and I left.
0: Where'd you go?
5: No, I don't know. I walked around. Tried to think of something. It was cold. I got a bottle of wine. I drank it. And I got to thinking about what Charlie'd do when he got home. I knew he'd be sure I did it. He always blamed me for everything. So I finally went back to the Guthrie's place and found the hammer that I used on her.
0: What'd you intend doing with the hammer?
5: Killed Charlie. If she had it coming, so did he. You can't blame me if they forced me into it. Anybody would have done the same.
0: What'd you do after you found the hammer again?
5: I picked it up and waited for Charlie to come home. Remember that. Wine made me feel pretty good.

0: Stood there in the dark holding the hammer. Watched out the window for Charlie. It was cold out, I remember that. There's a radio on down the hall, and I held on to the hammer and waited for Charlie. Neon light across the street that came through the windows. Old lady was on the bed in there. I could see the parrot on the floor. It was quiet. I had a smoke. Traffic kept going by outside. I could hear that. I held on to the hammer. It's windy out. I kept thinking Mrs. Guthrie was looking at me from the bed, but she wasn't. Charlie came home at the usual time, a little after 7:30, and I stood by the door. He came in and closed the door after him. When he reached for the lights, I hit him. He fell down. I hit him some more. You couldn't blame me. Anybody would have done the same. Anybody would have, the way he kicked me around.
1: How many times did you hit him, Marshal?
0: I don't know.
1: Was it twice? Three times?
0: Mm-hmm. Hit him really quick moving. That's all. I took him, dragged him into the bedroom, put him on the bed with his wife. I put him over. Wiped the stains off of me and left. It's the only thing I could do.
2: Where'd you go then?
0: My place. I knew that timer had to do the trick. I put it in a shopping bag with some stuff, and I went back to the Guthries. They were still there on the bed. The parrot was on the floor.
3: Would you repeat that last part, Mr. Marshman?
0: Oh, I said they were still on the bed, the Guthries, and a parrot was on the floor next to the bed. Put the kerosene on the carpet and the rags and paper under the bed and rigged up the electric heater and the automatic timer and set it off.
3: A little slower?
2: Yeah, we'll just pick up, Jack, and then slow it down just a little bit.
0: Oh, sorry.
1: How did you rig the timer to set off the heater, Marshman? Can you tell us?
0: Oh, it'd take all morning to tell you. You got the timer. I'll take it apart and explain it to you if you want.
2: All right.
1: What was your purpose in setting fire to the room? You knew both Mr. and Mrs. Guster were dead, didn't you?
0: Well, sure. Sure they were. They forced me into it. I set the fire to make it look like an accident, like they'd burned to death.
2: Well, what'd you do after you set the timer?
0: Oh, I left, went down the street, and bought a couple of bottles of wine. Talked to the guy, man. And I walked around a while. It was too cold, so I went home.
2: When'd you get home?
0: 2:30, maybe. I don't remember too well.
2: Did you go right to bed?
0: Yeah.
2: Did you go to sleep?
0: No. No. I laid there and read a movie magazine, drank the wine. Finally, I finished up the two bottles and dozed off.
2: What time did you get up?
0: A little before 6 this morning. Went down to the Guthries to nose around. That's when I met you guys. Well, you know all the rest because I've been with you ever since.
2: All right, Jack. Anything else you'd like to add?
0: No, I told you everything.
2: All right. And this statement was given free and voluntarily. There's been no promise of immunity or reward extended to you?
0: Yeah, that's right.
2: Was any force, violence, or duress used to induce you to make this statement?
0: No.
2: Okay. These questions and answers have been recorded by the secretary here. After they've been transcribed, will you be willing to sign it as a true statement?
0: Sure, I'll sign it.
2: All right, owner. Can you get that out as soon as possible?
3: All right, Sergeant.
2: Thank you.
3: You're welcome.
0: Well, that's it, huh? All of it?
2: That's it.
0: Oh, that's good. That's good. I'm tired. It's been a long night. A long one.
2: Get used to it.
0: Huh?
2: They're going to get longer.
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5: On July 29th, trial was held in Superior Court, Department 86, City and County of Los Angeles, State of California. 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
6: Now, here is our star, Jack Webb.
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5: John Everett Marshman was tried and convicted of murder in the first degree, 2 counts, and arson, 1 count. 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Technical advice comes from the Office of Chief of Police W.H. Parker, Los Angeles Police Department.

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0: have to hear is true. 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
1: Dragnet, the documented drama of an actual crime. For the next 30 minutes, in cooperation with the Los Angeles Police Department, you will travel step by step on the side of the law through an actual case transcribed from official police files. From beginning to end, from crime to punishment, Dragnet is the story of your police force in action.
4: It was Tuesday, December 14th. It was cold in Los Angeles. We were working the day watch out of bunco detail. My partner's Ben Romero. The boss is Captain McCauley. My name's Friday. It was 10:35 a.m. when I got to room 38, bunco detail.
5: Joe?
4: Yeah, Ben.
5: Joe, this is Miss Bergstrom. You talked to her on the phone last night?
4: Oh, yeah, sure.
5: This is my partner, Sergeant Friday.
6: How you do?
4: Glad to know you. Do you care to sit down?
6: Thank you. I was downtown, so I thought it'd be just as easy for me to come in and see you.
4: Did you bring those things with you, Miss Bergstrom?
6: Here they are. Wristwatch. And a pencil set.
5: Mm-hmm. Sure make them look nice, don't they?
4: On the outside, yeah.
6: Let me take the back off the watch for you. There. You can see for yourself, Sergeant.
4: It's junk, not worth 15 cents.
6: Charged me $48 for that watch. Said it was wholesale. He wasn't making any profit on it. Told me he was doing it because he'd known Harry so well. Watch only ran for a day, then it stopped.
5: How about the pen and pencil set, miss?
6: This is bad. Pen's just a shell, won't even write. Same with a pencil. I paid him $30 for them.
5: Mm-hmm. This engraving on the pen was love from Harry.
6: That's Harry's boy he's engaged to. That's how the man got me interested to start with. Came to my house and gave them to me. The watch and the pen and pencil. Said Harry had ordered them as presents for me.
5: I see.
6: I just had to cry when he brought them. Poor Harry.
4: When did this man come to your home, Miss Bergstrom?
6: Yesterday morning. Guess I should have been more careful, but I didn't think anybody would do a thing like that.
4: What kind of a story did he give you?
6: Well, he came to the door and told me his name was Spencer. He said Harry had ordered these things as presents for me, and Harry told him to deliver them to my house. Watch looked beautiful in the case. I didn't know anything was wrong.
4: I see. Would you go on, please?
6: He told me it was a special order. Said Harry had written from overseas a week before. Harry was in the Marine Corps, you know.
4: Mm-hmm.
6: Well, said he hoped the engraving was all right. The way Harry wrote, he wanted it in his letter. I just couldn't take it. I cried.
5: This man, he pretended to be a close friend of Harry?

0: Yeah. That's why I showed him the letter. One from the Marine Corps about Harry being killed overseas.
1: When did you receive that letter, Miss Bergstrom?
0: 2 days before, on Saturday. Harry's name was on the casualty list on Monday.
1: Yes, I understand. What did the man do when you showed him the letter?
0: He sympathized with me. Or he pretended to. I didn't think there was any trick. I didn't think anybody was that low. Pen and pencil set looked a little cheap, but I wanted them no matter how cheap they were. Harry's last present to me, that's what I thought.
2: How did he broach the idea of money?
0: Well, when he was ready to leave, he told me Harry had ordered the things on credit. Said he didn't want to mention it, but he wondered how I could get payment for the watch and the pen and pencil.
1: Well, he didn't show you a bill, did he? An invoice listing the price of the watch or the engraving that was done?
0: No. And I didn't want him bothering Harry's mother or father at a time like this. I borrowed some money from my dad and paid him.
1: Let's see, it's $48 for the watch, $30 for the pen and pencil set.
0: Yeah. He gave me a phone number to call if the watch needed adjustment, and when I found the watch was a fake, I called the number. It was a Chinese laundry. They didn't know anything about it.
1: You haven't seen or heard from this man since he left your house yesterday morning?
0: No.
2: Could you describe this man for us, Miss Bergstrom? What he looked like? Clothes he was wearing?
0: It's right here on this slip of paper, Sergeant. I wrote it all out for you.
2: Thank you.
1: Well, you're not alone, if that's any consolation. There's an army widow out in Hollywood who's cheated on the same kind of deal last Friday.
0: So cruel, using a dead person's name to cheat you.
1: Yes, ma'am.
0: How can anybody get lower than that?
1: They keep trying. Ben and I took Miss Bergstrom's crime report. The phony watch and pen and pencil set were booked as evidence. In the past 2 weeks, we'd received a half a dozen identical complaints from relatives or friends of lately deceased persons. The swindler, or con man, as he likes to be called in his trade, gets the names of lately deceased persons from the obituary column or the military casualty list in the newspapers. Then he fixes up some cheap article of merchandise with appropriate engraving and calls on the friends and relatives of the deceased. He pretends to know nothing about the death of the person whom he claims placed the order for the merchandise. In almost every case, the friend or relative agrees to pay for the articles at some exorbitant price. For the con man, it's a lucrative racket. For the public, a vicious one. Wednesday, December 15th, Ben and I looked up an informant, a former con man.
3: What do you think of it, fellas? Been in business for 2 months, doing fine. What do you think of it?
4: Looks great, Judge. Nice setup.
3: Finest baby laundry in South Los Angeles. That's why I advertise. Hey, you don't think that's too broad, do you?
4: No, I don't think so, Judd. You got some nice equipment here. Baby laundry. How'd you ever get started?
3: Father-in-law set me up with a loan. Says you got tired of me trying to sell him bum watches.
4: Well, that's a good break for you, Judd. Say, you got a couple of minutes? We'd like to talk to you.
3: Sure thing. Come on back here.
5: Okay.
4: Fine, thanks.
3: Yeah, I've squared away, living a solid life. Not bad at all, you know. It surprised me.
5: You ever see any of the old gang, Judd?
3: Not much, no. Some of the old grifters look me up now and then, try to touch me. I'll go. Hey, Pull one up.
5: Yeah,
4: thank you.
5: You okay, fellas? What can I do for you?
1: Well, we'd like to know how close you got your ear to the ground, Judd. There was a gang of bunks in town. They're working hard.
5: What pitch are they using?
1: They're working the obits, the casualty lists. Thought maybe you might be able to help us.
5: I don't know. How long have you been gone?
2: Last couple of weeks. Had half a dozen reports on them.
5: That's one thing they never could tap me for. Obituary racket. Lousiest racket there is.
1: Can you do anything for us?
5: I heard one little rumble about it. 4 or 5 guys in the con mob. Is that right?
2: We know that, Judd. Where can we look for them?
5: Now, you know my position. When I quit the game, I quit. The only contacts I make are when some of the old boys come around for a touch.
1: Well, how much have you heard about the gang?
5: What I said. There's 4 or 5 of them out of the Middle West, I think.
1: You got any idea at all where we could start looking?
5: Well, I can start checking for you. You nailed any of them yet?
2: I've got to find them before we can arrest them, Judd.
5: Yeah, well, as I say, when I quit the game, I quit. But maybe I can take a few soundings for you. Can't promise you anything. I'm strictly on the up and up.
1: Okay, Judd. You know where to get in touch with us. We'll appreciate anything you can do.
5: Yeah, well, you've helped me plenty of times, fellas. Wouldn't hurt a bit to tab that bunch. I'll walk out with you.
3: Yeah, see, you got all the machines going. Baby laundry business must be pretty good, huh? It's a staple commodity, fellas. Kids always need a fresh change. Just a minute. Yeah, look at this. Just look at the size of it.
1: Yeah.
3: You ever see anything so small in your life? It's cute, huh?
5: Yeah, what is it?
3: New kind of...

0: Peppers, I think. Let's see the label here. Yeah, Mother Greg Super Soakers. Kids sing, you sure give me a wallet, you know.
1: Then we might as well check the office while we're here, Ben. Can I use your phone, Judd?
0: Yeah, right over there on the wall. You got change?
1: Yeah, thank you, I have.

0: City Hall.
1: 2572.
0: 2572.
2: Bunko fugitive, Brian.
3: Joe Friday, Tom. Anything doing?
2: Yeah, Joe. I think we might have a lead on those bunks working the obituary racket.
3: What do you got?
2: They reached a woman in Highland Park. Where are you?
3: Baby laundry.
2: Oh. Well, it's a Mrs. Westerly. Her daughter was killed in an auto accident. Last night they came around and sold the woman a watch her daughter was supposed to have ordered. Also a necklace and pen and pencil set. Mm-hmm. $250. Usual jump.
3: You talked to this Mrs. Westerly?
2: Yeah, we took the report. The man's description, his M.O., the rest all match up.
3: What's the lead?
2: She watched the man when he left her house.
3: Yeah?
2: He got in a taxi cab.
1: 10:30 a.m. While Sergeants Bryant and Hollery got out a broadcast on the suspect, Ben and I drove to the offices of the cab company where we contacted the special agent. He helped us check the waybills for the preceding night. On the waybill for cab 213, we found the trip listed. Starting point, the intersection nearest the Westerly home. Destination, a hotel on South Flower Street. We went to the hotel and interviewed the desk clerk. From the description we gave him, he identified the man as Fred G. Norris from Minneapolis. At least that's the way he'd signed the hotel register. The clerk told us Norris wasn't in. We had him show us Norris's room. In his suitcases, we found quantities of dime store costume jewelry, monogrammed, and 2 dozen cheap wristwatches and wallets and handbags done in poor quality imitation leather. Also a portable engraving set. The clerk told us that Norris was expected back shortly. We told him to say nothing to the suspect when he arrived. We called the office and arranged for a stakeout at the hotel, and we drove back to the office. 1 p.m. They told us Norris had been recognized from his description and picked up by Unit 17R on the way back to his hotel shortly before noon. Ben and I joined Sergeants Ullery and Bryant in the interrogation room where they were questioning the suspect. He looked about 40 years old, white, male American, about 6 feet tall, 170 pounds. He would admit nothing. Bryant kept questioning him.
4: You're wasting our time and your own, Norris. Face it. You were playing a rough game and you lost. Now, how about it?
5: You're going to feel pretty silly when you find out you got the wrong guy.
1: Who do you work for, Fred?
5: You can do what you want about investigating me. You haven't a thing to hold me on.
1: There's no use wasting any more time. You got that list of victims?
4: Yeah. These are the ones that tab Norris.
3: Thank you.
4: A couple more here, Joe.
1: Thanks, Jim.

Miss Bergstrom there, please? Oh, this is Sergeant Friday, Miss Bergstrom, Bunco Detail. Yeah, we picked up a suspect. We'd like to see if you can identify him. Would it be all right if we sent a card for you right now? All right, fine. Thank you very much. Bye.

0: Look, I can't sit here all day. I have business to attend to.
1: Quiet noise. He's on the phone.
2: Hello? Miss Cronin there, please. This Sergeant Friday calling, Miss Cronin. Bunco detail? Yes, ma'am. That's right. I'm sorry to disturb you, but we have a suspect in custody down here. Yes, ma'am?
0: Hey, Sergeant.
2: Could you come down to City Hall right away?
0: Sergeant.
2: Would you hold on just a minute, please? Thank you. Yeah, Norris?
0: You got me.
2: 3:58 p.m. We informed the victims that the special show-up had been canceled. Then we called in a stenographer and had her take Fred Norris's statement. In addition to listing the crimes he committed, he also told us that there were 6 men in the Bunco gang besides himself. He gave us the names and descriptions of each one of them. He stated that they'd been operating in Los Angeles for the past 4 months. Norris said that none of them had ever met the leader of their Bunco gang. The only contact they had with the leader was through one of the older gang members, a man by the name of Wesley Fisher. Before Norris was taken to central jail for booking, he gave us the address of the house where he had been living with the other gang members. Norris's information on the suspects was checked through R&I. We got one mate, Wesley Fisher. He had one prior arrest 2 years before on a grand theft charge, but he'd been released for lack of evidence. 3:15 p.m., together with Sergeants Ullery and Bryant and 2 men from Metro Squad, we drove out to the address given us by Fred Norris. Turned out to be a neat-looking bungalow in the West Hollywood area.

0: can take the front door, Joe.
1: Yeah. Say, Tom.
2: Yeah?
1: You want to have Johnson and Brewer cover the back of the place, please?
2: Okay, Joe. Maury and I will cover the sign.
1: Thanks.
0: Let's go, man.
1: Yes, ma'am.
3: Do you want to check for the termites now? I'm Mrs. Callahan, the owner.
1: No, ma'am. We want to see the tenants.
3: I'm afraid you're a little late.
1: Is that so?

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3: Wednesday, December 15th, 4 p.m. We made a thorough check of the house, which the six suspects had just vacated. We found nothing that would help us. We talked to the owner of the house where the suspects had been living. She told us that she'd rented the place furnished to them about 3 months before. She identified Wesley Fisher's mugshot, but she told us that he'd used the name of Charles Wilder. She also recognized each of the other gang members from the descriptions that Fred Norris had given us. She told us that while they were living there, the men seemed to keep odd hours and that they had a car. She told us that she'd taken the license number of the car the day the men moved in. The number was checked with DMV. It was registered in the name of Wesley Fisher, 1008 California Street. It's a transient hotel. The manager told us Fisher had moved about 9 months ago. There was no forwarding address. We got out an all-points bulletin on Wesley Fisher, requesting that all occupants in his car be held for investigation of grand theft. Thursday, December 16th, 8 a.m. Ollery, Bryant, Ben, and I met with Captain McCauley.
4: Where are they getting all this junk they're palming off? Where's their source of supply?
5: Guy we picked up, Norris, told us he brought a good supply of it out with him from the Midwest.
6: That hotel room Norris had downtown, they were using that for a warehouse. They didn't want to keep the stuff at the house they were living in.
4: How are they hitting? Any possibility of stakeouts?
6: No, not unless we cover every name in the columns.
4: You might have to try it. Something's got to be done. Look at these. Two more this morning, straight out of the obituary column.
6: Mm-hmm. Took one family for $90. Another one for $60.
4: How about that last run through the stats office? Help you any?
5: He'll pull some more mugs for us. I'm going to show them to the victims this morning.
4: How about this Norris? You think he's come up with everything?
6: We were up talking to him again at county jail yesterday. Didn't have anything new, Skipper.
3: We dropped in at the sheriff's bunco detail. They've got one new case, same M.O. Description comes close to one of the guys. The victim was the father of a Navy flyer lost overseas. They sold him a gold watch chain that his son was supposed to have bought him for a present. Solid brass.
4: The sheriff's men got anything new?
3: Well, we've been working pretty close with him. Nothing new.
4: Excuse me. Bunco fugitive, Captain McCauley.
7: Nice talking to you, Friday.
4: Oh, yeah, hold on. You, Friday.
3: Oh, thank you. Yeah.
8: Joe, this is Judd. Could you meet me out of my place?
3: What do you got?
8: Name Wesley Fisher mean anything to you?
3: 8:30 a.m. Ben and I drove out and met with Judd at his home. He was still in his bathrobe when he met us at the door. He told us he had an important appointment downtown at 9 o'clock and he was in a hurry. We talked to him while he shaved.
5: Hope you fellas don't mind. Can't miss this date, lining up some new business, you know.
9: It's all right, Judd. Go right ahead.
5: Yeah, I gotta move fast on these things before they cool, you know.
3: Well, let's stay with us, Judd. What's the story?
5: Well, I don't know what's worse. Brother Max called me this morning. Remember my brother Max, don't you?
9: No, I don't think so.
5: I watched the pink pad bar and something. When you were in to see me the other day about those grifters you want, I gave my brother a tumble on it.
9: Told him to keep an eye open.
5: Now, hang on a minute, Tolly.
3: Oh, yeah. Here you go.
5: Thanks. They're all steamed up.
3: What'd Max come up with?
5: Well, he's a night bartender at the Parrot, you know. Now, last night he spotted a couple of guys at the bar. Had some day-old newspapers.
3: Uh-huh.
5: They were sitting there with the papers turned to the obituary column, checking off names, writing on addresses. Max is pretty sharp that way.
10: spot him right off.
11: Lousy razor.
3: Does Max know these two men he spotted?
12: No, not by name, but he knew the one who lived in the hotel next door to the bar. The hotel nectar came in for a beer, and Max asked him about it.
10: He tabbed one of the guys as Wesley Fisher.
5: Did he have anything on the other man?
12: No, the clerk told Max he doesn't live at the hotel, but
10: he spends a lot of time there with Fisher.
3: Well, had he seen Fisher and this other guy at the bar before?
10: Yeah, Max has been in before. Got lashed up a couple of times.
3: Mm-hmm. Say, would it be okay to contact your brother at his home, Judd?
10: Sure.
3: We don't want to contact him at the bar.
10: Yeah, sure thing. Get some dress and then finish it.
12: He just moved.
10: I see.
12: I don't know. Hope I didn't get you guys out here for nothing.
3: We appreciate it, Judd. Looks good.
12: Seems to fit. That hotel down there, it's the hang-up, con man. Angles are all there.
3: Let's hope Fisher is. 8:53 a.m. We arrived at the hotel on South Main Street. We checked with the desk clerk, who told us that Wesley Fisher had room 37. As far as he knew, Fisher was in his room. We got a passkey from the clerk and went up to room 37, where we found Fisher and another man. He identified himself as Raymond Bream, one of the gang members identified by Fred Norris. We also found a small supply of cheap watches and pen and pencil sets in Fisher's car. It was parked near the hotel, was impounded. We took both suspects back to the city hall. We questioned them separately in the interrogation room. Bream was first, but he refused to answer our questions. He was taken back to the squad room, and Wesley Fisher was brought in.
5: Sit down, Fisher.
13: Thank you.
5: Guess you know why you're here.
13: No, I haven't the least idea.
3: All right, then we'll show you. Do you know Fred Norris?
13: Fred Norris. Name sounds a little familiar. Can't quite place it.
3: He places you pretty well. He says he worked with you and Bream up till a couple of days ago.
13: That's so?
3: Yeah. Says he lived with you in that bungalow out in West Hollywood.
13: That's so. Norris, West Hollywood. When was that?
5: 2 days ago, Fisher. Your landlady identified your mugs. She even had the license number of your car.
13: What's it prove, gentlemen?
5: Proves you're lying. You and Bream worked together. You did work with Norris. You're part of one of the filthiest rackets going.
13: Gentlemen, you're making a bad mistake.
3: No, there's no mistake, Fisher. Your picture's been identified by at least a half a dozen victims. Now, you can go on playing coy all you want, but we can prove that the pen and pencil sets that you sold some of the victims are identical to the ones we found in your car.
13: I haven't any idea what you're talking about. Believe me, that's the truth.
3: You wouldn't know the truth if it followed you, mister. Now, look, maybe you're great at conning old men and young girls, but don't try to pass any of it here.
13: Now, just a moment.
3: No, you listen, you two-bit thief. I couldn't begin to tell you off of the rotten things you've been pulling off in this town for the past 3 months. That young girl who lost her boyfriend overseas, that widow out in Hollywood, the old man in Highland Park whose wife passed away. You must have felt pretty sharp cheating them out of a few bucks. Maybe you don't remember, mister, but we do and they do. You're going to pay for them.
13: You all through?
3: I'm through, Fisher. You're just starting.
13: I have nothing further to say, gentlemen. You can talk to my lawyer.
3: We'll give him your new address.
13: Yes.
3: County jail. Suspects Wesley Fisher and Raymond Bream were booked and transported to the county jail. Both of them were positively identified by the victims. Warrants were obtained for the three suspects, Norris, Fisher, and Bream. They were arraigned and held to answer at a preliminary hearing on several counts of grand theft. During the next 2 weeks and through the Christmas holidays, identical complaints of bunco operations continued to come in. Friends and relatives of lately deceased persons were still being victimized. The gang's operations continued as usual. There was only one change. The crime report showed that a woman was now operating in the obituary racket along with the male suspects. Christmas came and went. On New Year's Eve, Ben and I were assigned to standby duty. A few minutes before 8 p.m., we got a call from the county jail that Wesley Fisher wanted to see us. We went to the 10th floor of the jail, the interview room.
13: I'm not going to take all the heat. They're in just as deep as I am. If they can't do right by me, I'll square it up myself. I'll tell you everything I know.
5: Go ahead, Fisher. What is it?
13: Her name's Betty McGraw. She's the one you've been looking for. The whole idea was hers. She planned it out. She got everybody together. It was her show.
3: Where can we find her?
13: 213 Foster, apartment 8.
3: Wesley Fisher gave a complete statement of all his crimes and also implicated the other members. He told us Betty McGraw was his girlfriend. She'd come up with the idea for the obituary racket. She gathered the men together for the job, and it had been planned that she was to stay in the background. In case of trouble, she would furnish aid to the gang members in the form of bail bond money and lawyers. She received a percentage of the take from each of the gang members. We checked her through R&I. She had a criminal history dating back 11 years. We obtained her mugshot. 10:30 p.m., we went out to the address Fisher gave us. A maid answered the door. He told us that the McGraw woman was not there, that she'd gone to a New Year's Eve celebration at a downtown hotel. It was 11:15 when we got there. We identified ourselves to the special officer at the hotel and showed him the mugshot of Betty McGraw. He thought he'd seen her at the main bar. We started looking.
11: Outside.
14: Of course. I'm saying it is. This is where the party is, right here.
11: Let's go, lady, outside.
14: Is there a bar outside? I didn't know there was a bar outside.
11: Okay, Ben.
10: Come on, Lenny.
14: I don't know you at all. I'm not going. New Year.
11: No use trying to get through this. We'll have to wait.
10: Yeah. Well, Happy New Year, Joe.
11: Yeah, same to you.
10: Maybe next year we'll have it off.
14: I don't know why. I always cry when I hear that song. No reason, I just cry.
3: Yeah?
14: Every year, I play it and I cry. No reason at all.
3: You got one this year, lady. Come on.
15: Just heard was true. Only the names were changed to protect the innocent.
0: On March 28th, trial was held in Superior Court, Department 93, City and County of Los Angeles, State of California. In a moment, the results of that trial.
1: Now, here is our star, Jack Webb.
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0: The remaining members of the Bunco gang were apprehended and brought to trial. All of them, including the gang leader, Elizabeth McGraw, were tried and convicted of grand theft. They are now serving their terms in the state penitentiary. You have just heard Dragnet, a series of authentic cases from official files. Technical advice comes from the Office of Chief of Police W.H. Parker, Los Angeles Police Department.
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0: The story you're about to hear is true. Only the names have been changed to protect the innocent.
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1: Dragnet, the documented drama of an actual crime. For the next 30 minutes, in cooperation with the Los Angeles Police Department, you will travel step by step on the side of the law through an actual case transcribed from official police files. From beginning to end, from crime to punishment, Dragnet is the story of your police force in action.
4: It was Monday, February 12th. It was cold in Los Angeles. We were working the night watch out of robbery detail. My partner's Ben Romero. The boss is Thad Brown, chief of detectives. My name's Friday. It was 9:48 p.m. when we got to room 25A, interrogation room.
5: Have a chair, Mr. Pollard.
6: Yeah, thanks.
4: Now, what is it that you want to tell us, sir?
6: Well, you have a cigarette, please.
4: Yeah. Here you are.
6: Thanks. I'm a little nervous. It's never happened to me before.
4: What's that?
6: Well, after I thought it over, I knew it wouldn't be any use to keep it up. I knew you'd find me.
4: Well, I got quite full of you.
6: I want to confess, that's why I came here.
4: Yeah?
6: I knew what I was doing wrong. I just couldn't help myself.
4: What have you done?
6: I'm not trying to defend myself. I needed money, that's all. There wasn't anything else I could do.
4: Well, we still don't know what you're talking about, Pollard.
6: You've been after me 4 months. Thought maybe you recognized me from the description. Some of the people must have seen me.
4: Hmm?
6: Those food market holdups.
4: You pulled those robberies by yourself?
6: Yeah, 15 of them. Needed the money.
4: Pollard, is that your true name?
6: That's right, Jeff. Frank Pollard.
4: You ever been arrested before?
6: Drunk charge, that's all. I don't know why I went wrong. I just did.
4: You ever done any big time?
6: No.
4: Well, why do you want to confess?
6: I want to get it off my mind. I want to tell somebody. Everybody. Look, call in newspapers. I'll give them a whole story. I'll tell them everything.
4: How many of those markets did you hold up, Polly?
6: 15.
4: You said you needed the money, is that right? Why?
6: Personal reasons. Now, look, you got a light again. The smoke's out.
4: Yeah. Here you are.
6: Yeah, thanks.
4: You used pretty much the same routine on all of the holdups, is that right?
6: Yeah, I only pull one job a week. Figured that was the safest way. Dressed pretty well, like a salesman. Always had a briefcase with me.
4: Is that where you carried a gun?
6: Yeah. Always worked, too. I'd show up at closing time, get the manager in the back room, then pull the heist.
4: What kind of a gun did you use?
6: Service pistol. I had it from when I was in the Army.
4: How do you usually work it?
6: Oh, when I got the manager alone in the back office, I'd just pull a gun and I'd say... Give me the money, all of it. They knew I wasn't fooling. They give me the dough.
4: You don't seem to fit the holdup man's description too closely. Did you wear a mask on those jobs, is that it?
6: Sometimes I did, sometimes I didn't.
4: How about the man who worked with you? Where's he?
6: Wasn't anybody else, just me. Worked him alone. That's where you cops are wrong. You thought there were two of us, didn't you?
4: We thought so, yeah.
6: Pulled every job by myself. That's why I crossed you up. I knew what I was doing. I didn't need any help.
4: Well, how about that market out on West 7th that you held up last night? Did you pull that one alone, too?
6: Yeah, sure. I always work alone. Guess I had you guys going, huh?
4: Your story doesn't...

0: this time at a supermarket out on Santa Monica Boulevard. We interviewed the manager, a Mr. Harry Talbot, in his small office at the rear of the store.
1: I guess I should have known better. I got the bulletin you sent out on the guy, his description, everything. I just wasn't thinking, I guess.
2: He came in the market just before closing time, is that right?
1: Yeah, a couple of minutes after 8. Looked well-dressed, had a briefcase under his arm. I fell for it like the rest of them. I thought he was a salesman.
0: Well, how about the man's description, sir?
1: About 5'11", 170 pounds, I guess. Gray suit. It's the same description you have printed up in the paper.
2: Mm-hmm. Was anyone else around when the man came in the door?
1: One of my clerks, Everett Smiley. He saw him leave and get in a car right after the robbery.
0: Is this clerk still around? We'd like to talk to him.
1: Oh, he went down the street a minute. He'll be right back.
0: Mm-hmm.
1: Yeah, maybe that's him. Yeah?
3: Mr. Talbot, you remember me, Mrs. Bolton?
1: Oh, yes, ma'am.
3: I'd like to ask you a favor, Mr. Talbot, as an old customer.
1: I'm tied up right now, ma'am. Could I see you a little later on?
3: I won't even come in, Mr. Talbot. You see, we're having our annual benefit whist party down at the community church. They were going to have it next Thursday, but I made them put it off another week so we could get some decent prizes.
1: Oh, yes, ma'am.
3: Of course, a lot of our people are good customers of the store here, so I knew you'd be willing to give something to the prize list.
1: Oh, yes.
3: Shall I put you down for one of the door prizes? Maybe two or three market baskets full of canned corn, peas, things like that.
1: Yeah, okay, Mrs. Bolton. I'll have Everett fix them up tomorrow.
3: Of course. Well, thank you very much, Mr. Talbot. I'll have my boy Robert fix them up tomorrow. You'll have the baskets fixed up real nice, won't you?
1: Yes, ma'am. I'll take care of it.
3: Well, thank you again. Goodbye.
1: Goodbye, ma'am.
3: Goodbye, gentlemen.
2: Goodbye.
0: Mr. Talbot, I wonder if you could tell us what happened after you got back here in your office with the holdup man.
1: Well, it happened pretty fast. He reached into the briefcase he was carrying like he was going to get his order book, and he came up with this gun. He told me to open that safe there, but I stalled. I said I didn't know how.
0: I see.
1: That's when he started telling me what he'd do to my family, my wife, if I didn't open the safe. He knew all about us, my address, my wife's name, my kids. He said he'd get them if I didn't do what I was told.
2: Same M.O. Never failed him.
0: What'd you do then, Talbot?
1: Well, money's not worth that much to me. I opened the safe and gave him everything. A little over $400. I still don't know how he got that information about my family.
0: Do you have any suspicions at all?
1: No, nobody I can think of.
2: How about the gun he had? Can you describe it?
1: Well, just like you have it listed in that bulletin on him. 38 revolver, blue steel, long barrel.
0: Mm-hmm.
4: Mr. Talbot.
1: Come on in, Ev. Officers, this is my clerk, Everett Smiley. I'm sorry, I forgot your name.
2: Friday and Romero, robbery detail. Mm. Hi.
5: No.
0: Hey, Mr. Talbot says that you saw the holdup man leaving the market, is that right?
5: Yeah, that's right. He walked right out of the store and down the street just like nothing happened. I didn't know anything was wrong till later.
2: Did you notice if the men got in the car?
5: Yeah, I did. Car was parked about halfway down the block. Another guy was driving. Motor was running.
2: Did you catch the license number?
5: No, but it was a brand new sedan. A Pontiac, I think. You shouldn't have much trouble finding it.
2: Without a license number?
5: Well, it's a brand new car. I remember the color. I couldn't forget that.
2: Yeah.
5: Bright red, just like a fire engine.
0: 90% of the time, color identification of a car means nothing. For one thing, a getaway car can be painted in a matter of a few hours, and for another, the color of a vehicle is not listed on the registration slip. It's impossible to check a car through DMV on color alone. But in this case, we figured that we had half an exception to the rule. The car used in the robbery was new. Was painted a very distinctive color. We began an immediate canvass of automobile dealers throughout the city. After a day and a half of calling and checking, we found two dealers who had sold two new cars within recent weeks with fire engine red paint jobs. We got the names and addresses of the purchasers and checked them out. One of them was a Miss Mona Taylor, an ad taker for one of the daily morning papers.
2: I'm sorry to bother you at your work, Miss Taylor.
6: Oh, not at all. Worst of it's over for today. What is it you want to know?
0: Well, we understand that you bought a new Pontiac sedan about 3 weeks ago. Is that correct?
6: Yes, I did. If this is about that parking ticket, why, I've already taken care of it.
0: No, ma'am, that's not it. We'd just like to know if you still own that car.
6: Well, I don't own it yet. I'm still paying on it.
2: Color's a bright red, is that right?
6: Yes, it is. Fire engine red. I like bright colors.
0: Well, does anyone else besides yourself drive the car, Miss Taylor?
6: Well, yes, once in a while. I lend it to my boyfriend, Al. Al Daly. I've known him for a long time. Oh, excuse me. Classified ads, Miss Taylor. Yes, sir. A two-room apartment? Unfurnished? All right.
2: You got a smoke,
6: Joe.
2: Steam,
6: heat,
2: yeah,
6: view, Beverly Hills.
2: That's it,
6: then. $80. Okay? Yes, sir. Tomorrow morning's edition. Yes, $2.12 for 2 days. Did I have your name, address, and telephone number?

0: Thank you, sir.
1: About this friend of yours, Miss Taylor, this Al Daly. How long have you been lending him your car?
0: Since he got his new salesman's job. He has to make night calls on customers out in the valley, so I let him have the car, usually about once a week.
1: When's the last time that he borrowed the car, Miss?
0: 2 nights ago.
1: From Mona Taylor, we got the address of her boyfriend, Al Daly. We located him in a rooming house on South Boulevard Avenue. He admitted he borrowed the Taylor girl's car the night before, but he denied that he drove it anywhere in the vicinity of the robbery. How about your friend, Jimmy Bray?
2: I don't know. I loaned the car, that's all. He gave me $30.
1: Well, that's an awful lot of rental money. Why did he need a car so bad?
2: I don't know. Let's ask him.
1: Where does he stay?
2: Bartlett Hotel. Nathan Flower.
1: Mm-hmm.
2: You going over to see him now?
1: That's right. Why?
2: Well, I thought if you were going over there, you wouldn't mind taking this with you. He left it in the car when he brought it back. His briefcase.
1: Let's have a look.
2: What's the matter? It's all a fuss about a briefcase.
1: Yeah?
2: Mm-hmm. What is it? Let's see.
1: All right, you got an answer for that, Dale?
2: Sure, a funny place to keep a gun.
1: We took Al Daly downtown where he was held for questioning. We had a stakeout placed on his rooming house. We had both Daly and Bray checked through R&I. No criminal record. The briefcase and the .38 revolver were booked as evidence with the property clerk. There was no record or prints on the gun. The Taylor girl's car was impounded to be checked for fingerprints. 7 p.m., we drove out to the Bartlett Hotel on 8th and Flower. The room clerk confirmed the fact that Jimmy Bray was a registered guest at the hotel.
3: You want to call the office, Joe?
1: Yeah, all right, I'll do it.
3: You got change?
1: Yeah, I think I have. Yep. Okay.

0: City Hall.
1: 2511.
0: 2511.
2: Robbery, Powers.
1: Joe Friday, John. We're out at Bray's Hotel. We're going to stake it out. He's not in yet.
2: Yeah, that's what I figured.
1: What do you mean?
2: The market out on 12th Street was held up a minute ago.
1: Yeah?
2: Bandit carried a briefcase.
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11:30 p.m. After checking Bray's room and finding nothing, Ben and I remained on stakeout at the Bartlett Hotel. The suspect failed to show up. At midnight, Young and McKenzie came out and relieved us. We drove back to the office and got the particulars on the holdup of the 12th Street Market. The M.O. was almost exactly the same as in the other 16 robberies. The victim's description of the holdup man matched perfectly with Bray's. By noon the next day, the suspect still had not returned to his hotel. An intensive canvas of the immediate neighborhood around the Bartlett Hotel netted us nothing. Nobody remembered Bray. We checked the bars and restaurants that he was known to patronize. No one had any idea where he might be. Details at the airport, railroad stations, and bus terminals were alerted. We got out.

0: supplementary description on our original APB. The sheriff's office was kept advised. 2 days passed, still no sign. We questioned and re-questioned Al Daly. Either he couldn't or he wouldn't add anything to what he'd already told us about Bray. A series of stakeouts were placed at food markets in areas where Bray had staged robberies previously. A composite picture of the suspect was made up and given wide distribution throughout the city. It all went for nothing. The following Tuesday, March 4th, Bray robbed a neighborhood market in Highland Park of $150.
1: I had to give him the money, Sergeant. He threatened my wife and kids. Said he'd see something happen to them if I didn't open the safe.
2: Did you say he wore gloves, sir?
1: That's right. I thought it didn't jibe at first. A salesman wearing gloves like that. Didn't think about it till it was too late.
0: Did you notice if he was on foot or did he get away in a car?
1: He had a car, all right. Parked down the street there. Saw it through the window. Another fellow was at the wheel.
0: Mm-hmm. Did you notice anything else about the car? The license number, maybe?
1: No, I couldn't see that. But it was a coupe. I'm sure of that.
0: Yeah?
1: It was red. Bright red.
0: It was one angle we couldn't figure. If Bray was bent on a steady career of robbery, why did he use an escape car painted the most conspicuous color possible? We checked out Mona Taylor's car again. There was no connection. The search went on. 2 weeks, 3 weeks, another month. Bray kept to his usual schedule, one robbery a week. The legwork went on, too. On March 20th, we got a call from one of Ben's informants. He told us that he'd seen a man answering Bray's description in the Venice Park amusement area down to the beach. Well, we drove down to Venice to check it out.
3: Pretty good crowd for a cold night.
4: Yeah. Where do we find this friend of yours?
3: See where the merry-go-round is up ahead?
4: Yeah.
3: Just beyond that. He runs one of the booths. You throw baseballs at phony milk bottles. 3 chances for a dime, you know.
4: Oh, yeah.
3: He and his wife run it. They've been out here for years. I don't know how they ever make a living, eh? Hey, those hot dogs smell good, don't they?
4: Is that your friend's booth across the way there?
3: Yeah, yeah.
5: Come on, fellas. Another
3: girl's
5: making
3: throw
5: baseball. Fill the milk. How about it?
3: Well,
5: let the girls have a free throw. Step up when it flies.
3: Looks like Maud's running the place tonight. Maud, that's his wife.
4: Oh, yeah.
5: How you doing, Sergeant? Cold night, huh?
3: Hi, this is my partner, Joe Friday.
4: How are you?
5: Glad to know you, Joe. Guess you're looking for Scooter, huh?
3: Yeah, is he around?
5: Just down the way, Sarge. Hey, how about it? Sailor, try your luck. One spin dime. Fill the milk.
3: Pretty good crowd tonight, Maud.
5: Oh, yeah, but they're not spending. Hasn't been good at all lately.
4: Where'd you say your husband was, ma'am?
5: Just down the way. Old man Hudson's out to chow. Scooter runs a merry-go-round for him while he eats.
3: Well, thank you, Maud. We'll drop back and see you before we leave.
5: All right. Glad to meet you, Joe.
4: Yeah, glad to meet you. Goodbye.
5: Hey, say, girls. Have the boys show you how good they can throw. Fill them out. How about it?
4: Scooter, is that what you said? Is that the guy's name?
3: Yeah, that's right. He used to run the scooter drone. You know the little electric cars you drive around? Bumpers all around?
4: Yeah, yeah.
3: There he is. Scooter? Hey, Scooter!
6: Hi, Sarge. Been waiting for you. Hop on.
3: Yeah, go ahead, Joe.
6: Okay. Sarge, good to see you.
3: Scooter, my partner, Joe Friday.
6: How are you? Yeah, glad to know you, Joe. I guess we can talk here as well as any place, huh?
3: Sure. What's the story, Scooter?
6: Well, it's like I told you on the phone. Murphy down the Penny Arcade, he noticed the guy first. He pointed him out to me. Sure, it's close to Bray's description.
4: Well, when did you first see him?
6: Two nights ago, I wasn't so sure it was Bray the first time. Then I saw him last night. That cinched it.
4: I didn't hear that.
6: I said I saw him last night. That cinched it.
4: Oh. Well, when did this Murphy, was that his name? When did he first see him?
6: About a week ago. He's got an eagle eye for strangers who hang around. Murphy thinks the guy's staying out here someplace.
3: Is there any idea where?
6: Just a minute. No jumping around like that, son. Now you'll fall off and bang your head. Kids.
4: Where'd you spot this man, Scooter?
6: Same place Murphy did it. He's hanging around the shooting gallery down the way. The guy who runs the place is new. We don't know him well enough to ask him about it.
4: You mean this man who looks like Bray just hangs around the counter there?
6: Well, no, not exactly. You see, his little office to one side of the shooting gallery, and the times I seen the guy, he was either coming in or going out of there.
3: When's the last time you saw him, Scooter?
6: Huh?
3: I say, when's the last time you saw him?
6: Oh, earlier tonight, about 6:30. I think Murphy's right. The guy's holding up in there. Hold on there, Curly. Now, don't try to get off the merry-go-round.

0: Thank you a lot, Scooter. We'll check back with you before we leave.
1: Yeah, okay, Sarge. I hope it helps you out. I'm glad I met you, Joe.
0: Right, see you later. Now, there's a shooting gallery down there by the bullseye, son. Yep, the guy is Bray. It's funny that he hasn't been spotted before. This area is pretty well patrolled here.
2: Yeah. Try your skill, fellas. 10 shots, only quarter.
0: We're police officers. Like to ask you a few questions.
2: Oh, what about?
0: What's your name?
2: Gridley. Max Gridley.
0: You know anybody by the name of James Bray?
2: Bray?
0: Uh-huh.
2: No, I know. Why?
0: How about this, Mr. Gridley? You know anybody who fits that description?
2: No. No, it doesn't mean anything to me. What's the matter, anyway?
0: Well, a man answering that description has been seen entering and leaving this office right next door over here. It's part of your concession, isn't it?
2: Yeah, that's right. But I'm the only one who uses it. Somebody must have got the wrong slant.
0: Then you wouldn't mind if we looked it over. Routine investigation.
2: Well, I don't know. Yeah, all right. I'll come around and open the door for you.
0: All right, come on.
2: It's just a cubby hole, as you can see. I'm trying to use it as a storage place. Sometimes I have my lunch in here. Take a nap once in a while.
0: Looks pretty well lived in. All those clothes are yours, Mr. Gridley?
2: Yeah, that's right. Why?
3: Hey, Mac, how about a load on this thing?
2: Oh, it's customer. Excuse me a minute. Be right back.
0: Yeah, go ahead. Hey, Joe.
4: Hmm?
0: Yeah. Over here, have a look.
4: This towel.
0: Yeah.
4: Look at the name stenciled on it.
0: Bartlett Hotel.
4: 9:30 p.m. We advised the shooting gallery operator not to attempt any phone calls. Then I called the office and Ricketts and Powers came out to help us with a stakeout on the shooting gallery in the adjoining office. Ben and I covered from the Penny Arcade directly opposite the shooting gallery. Ricketts and Powers were staked out 2 doors away at a stand that advertised handwriting analyzed, 25 cents. We waited. Ben munched on a bag of popcorn. 10:30 p.m., no sign of the suspect. 11 o'clock, still no sign.
0: Getting pretty cold. Everybody going home?
4: Yeah. You got any more of that popcorn there?
0: Oh, yeah, here you are. 2 pieces left. Very good.
4: Must have been. Not much in there now.
0: Oh, I'm sorry. I can get another bag. Machine's right over there. No, turn it off. How about some peanuts?
4: No, no, thanks.
0: Oh, sure, there's some in there, Joe. Want some?
4: No.
0: Sure would like to see Bray show up. Hate to spend the night staked out here.
4: Yeah. Hey, wait a minute. Look.
0: Huh?
4: The shooting gallery. The guy in the blue suit?
0: He's talking to the manager. He's going around the side door.
4: Yeah, come on.
0: He's going inside.
5: All right, hold it right there, mister.
0: Joe, watch it.
5: Ricket, Jelly, come to the back.
6: I'm Joe.
0: I'll get the door.
5: All right. Come on, let's hit it.
0: Yeah. One out the back.
5: Come on.
6: Yep. Hey, hold it.
0: Johnny's got him.
5: Yeah.
0: Good. Johnny, you okay?
7: Yeah. Yeah, roughly.
4: Let's roll him over, huh?
0: Yeah, all right. How about it, Joe?
4: Short, dark complexion, fat.
0: What do you think?
4: I don't know, but it's not Bray. Ricketts and Powers remained on stakeout at the shooting gallery while Ben and I took the suspect downtown along with the proprietor of the shooting gallery, Max Gridley. We had the man treated for cuts and bruises at Georgia Street Receiving Hospital, and we took him to the office. He identified himself as Blake Chatfield, an unemployed salesman. After 2 hours of questioning, he broke down and admitted that he was Bray's accomplice. In each of the 18 robberies, he drove the getaway car. He said for the past month, he and Bray had been living in the office adjoining the shooting gallery. He was booked at the New City Jail on suspicion of 211 PC. Max Gridley was held for further questioning. 1:35 a.m., we checked back in at the office.
0: Guess I had too many hot dogs out there.
4: Yeah, what's the matter?
0: Oh, indigestion. Maybe it was the popcorn.
4: Messages in the book. My wife wants you to call her before you go home.

0: Hello, Amy. Yeah, long night, yeah. What? Loaf of graham bread. Well, I'll try. Okay, dear. Here, bye. Same old thing. Yeah. I get it. Robbery Friday.
1: Johnny Powers, Joe.
0: Yeah, John. How's it going?
1: Jimmy Bray finally showed. We got him.
0: Any trouble?
1: No. Drove up in a bright red coupe. Couldn't miss him.
0: Mm-hmm. You coming in now?
1: Yeah, just leaving. See ya.
0: All right, John. Bye. Well, I picked up Bray. Bringing him in now.
2: Good. Sure been a long haul. Almost 5 months.
0: Yeah, it's a long time.
2: Hey, Joe.
0: Yeah?
2: Where am I going to get a loaf of graham bread at this time in the morning?
3: The story you have just heard was true. Only the names were changed to protect the innocent.
4: Now, here is our star, Jack Webb.
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6: James R. Bray and Blake A. Chatfield were tried and convicted on several counts of armed robbery and received sentences as prescribed by law. Max Gridley was filed on for failure to register as an ex-convict. Bray and Chatfield are now serving their terms in the state penitentiary. Technical advice for Dragnet comes from the Office of Chief of Police W.H. Parker, Los Angeles Police Department.
7: 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Can we steal a second? Chester.

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1: 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I mean the Chesterfield Christmas carton with Bing as Papa Santa Claus. 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
1: Dragnet, the documented drama of an actual crime. For the next 30 minutes, in cooperation with the Los Angeles...

0: Police Department, you will travel step by step on the side of the law through an actual case transcribed from official police files. From beginning to end, from crime to punishment, Dragnet is the story of your police force in action.
1: It was Tuesday, May 7th. It was mild in Los Angeles. We were working the day watch out of Juvenile Bureau. My partner's Ben Romero. The boss is Inspector Bowling, Commander, Juvenile Division. My name's Friday. It was 10:13 a.m. when I got to 1335 Georgia Street, second floor. The squad room.
2: Hi.
1: Hi, Ben.
2: Did you pick up that latest run the stats office made for?
1: No, I don't think they got it ready yet.
2: Notice there in the book, it's been ready since yesterday. You were over there, you could have picked it up.
1: Well, yeah. What's the matter with you this morning? Don't you feel good?
2: Just this stinking cold seems to be settling in my chest. Miserable. Yes, sir? Can I help you?
3: Yes. I'd like some information, please. This is the Juvenile Bureau, isn't it?
1: Yeah, that's right, sir. What can we do for you?
3: Mind if I sit down? I'm climbing those stairs. Takes your breath away.
1: Yeah, sure. Here you are.
3: Thank you. My name's Wayne Kenworthy, officers. I'm out here on a convention. My home is in Minnesota.
1: Mm-hmm.
3: Went out last night with some of the boys at the convention. We stopped at a bar down on your Alvarado Street.
1: Alvarado.
3: Anyway, we were drinking there, and the bartender got to talking to us. Finally offered us some pictures for sale. I got one of them right here. Let's see. Oh, yeah. Yeah, there you are. I paid him $2 for it. Just look at that.
1: Phil.
2: Do you have the address of the bar where you bought this?
3: Yes, sir, I have. Now, that's not the reason I'm here, though. I'm not a one-man moral squad. I'm not the type that makes a habit of buying obscene photographs of young girls, either.
1: Yes, sir, we understand.
3: Now, I bought this picture from that bartender because I know the young girl in it. She's the daughter of one of my neighbors back home in Minnesota. Known her ever since she was a baby.
1: I see.
3: This girl came out here about 8 months ago to live with a girlfriend.
1: Mm-hmm.
3: She was crazy for Hollywood, thought she might break into the movies or something. She stopped writing her folks about 2 months ago, hasn't been heard from since.
1: Well, it sounds like a case for a missing persons bureau, Mr. Kenway.
3: Well, the girl's folks have already contacted them. Nothing's been turned up. Nothing at all. Then, last night, just by an accident, the bartender shows me this photograph. It's that girl, all right, no mistake.
2: Well, we'll do everything we can to help straighten it out, sir.
3: Well, that young girl I know. Known her since she was a baby. Good family, good training. She never would have posed for a photograph like this. Rotten filth. She's just not the type, that's all.
1: Yes, sir, we understand.
2: What was this young girl's name, Mr. Kenway?
3: Lois Brewster, that's her real name. When she wrote her folks, she was using another name while she was out here. Thought it might help her movie chances. Drake, I think that's what it was.
1: Linda Drake?
3: Yeah, that's right.
1: About 5'4", 115 pounds, dark hair, dark eyes.
3: That's right. Yeah. You know where she is?
1: Oh, yeah, we do. We had her case called to our attention.
3: Where is she? Is she all right?
1: No, sir. She's dead. Two days before Mr. Kenworthy walked into Juvenile Bureau, the body of a young girl had been washed up on the shore just below the beach town of Venice. Apparently, she'd taken her own life. The girl was a brunette, attractive, not more than 17 years old. There was no identification on the body except for a rent receipt found in one of the pockets of a cotton jacket that the girl had been wearing. The rent receipt was made out to Linda Drake. It was signed R.L. King, 876 Peoria Avenue. The address was checked out and R.L. King was found to be the girl's landlady. After identifying the body, she told investigating officers that Lois Brewster, alias Linda Drake, had lived at her rooming house with a girlfriend for about 6 months. The girlfriend's name was Joyce Fowler. The landlady went on to explain that the two girls had moved out about a week before without leaving a forwarding address. The Fowler girl had said that she would call back for any mail that might be delivered to the Peoria Avenue address. There had been no other leads to the dead girl's background or identity until her former neighbor from Minnesota, Mr. Wayne Kenworthy, showed up. Later that day, Ben and I met with Inspector Bowling and briefed him.
4: Dirty, rotten business.
1: I'll buy that.
4: How far have you gotten with it?
2: Check the dead girl's prints with the missing persons building, Miss Lois Brewster.
1: We notified the girl's parents in Minnesota. They're coming out to claim the body. It's pretty tragic. She's an only daughter.
4: 17 years old.
2: Same old story we figure, Skipper. Some phony talent scout grabbed her and showed her the bright lights, got her to pose for those pictures one way or another. They can make a teenage girl go one of 100 directions after that.

0: This one ended up on the beach. That's all I care about now. How about the girlfriend Lois Brewster was living with? Joyce Fowler?
1: No word so far.
0: Mm. Well, what about it? Any ideas?
1: Well, it pretty much depends on finding this Joyce Fowler. There's no background on her. We got out on all points.
0: How about phony talent scouts? Cheap modeling schools, photographers? Check out that angle.
1: We put four of them away in the past 6 months. Another half dozen are being watched.
2: We can start double-checking them tomorrow.
0: Now, how about that picture of that old fella Kenworthy brought in? Any lead there?
1: We gathered a dozen samples just like it. One's as bad as the other. They're all printed on the same quality photographic paper. There's no markings of any kind on them. It's a common type of paper.
0: All right, then get on the distribution angle. Stay on it. Every rotten bum that peddles this trash, you get him. I want him right up the line. Distributors, wholesalers, guy that prints the pictures, guy that takes them, every lousy one of them.
1: I still can't figure.
0: What's that?
1: Well, the Brewster girl's a good home there, good training. She knew right from wrong. Kids don't forget that in a hurry.
0: That might have been her trouble.
1: How do you mean?
0: She remembered it.
1: Wednesday, May 8th. Six teams of men from Juvenile Division, working in conjunction with the Detective Bureau, started the drive against the obscene literature and photography traffic. Within 2 weeks, more than a dozen wholesalers, distributors, and small-time peddlers had been apprehended and were awaiting prosecution. For we still had failed to uncover any new leads in the Lois Brewster case. The roommate, Joyce Fowler, the all-important witness in the case, was still missing. No trace of her. The dead girl's parents arrived in the city, claimed the body, and took it back to Minnesota for burial. The drive continued. Another week passed. On May 29th, on a tip from a usually reliable informant, Ben and I checked out a small photographic studio on Sunset Boulevard, operated by an Emil Joseph Martin. He was sullen and uncooperative. We checked through his files.
3: Just what I told you. A few special shots I keep filed away just for laughs.
4: Okay.
3: Once in a while, a friend drops in. I print one of them up for him. Yeah. Hold that one up to the light. Some of them are nice-looking dolls, huh? I print one up for my friends once in a while.
5: What kind of friends do you have?
3: What?
1: How about this negative here, Martin? Do you mind printing this one up for us now?
3: Sure, officer. My compliments. How many copies you want?
1: One's enough.
3: If you say so. Let's see. Yeah, one of the best. I'll print it up right now. This way.

0: This one's a real collector's item, you know.
1: Yeah, right.
0: A friend of mine got me the negative. $100 it cost me. Worth it, though. I'll make up a couple of pence for you, huh?
2: One's good.
0: Okay, anything you say. You want to get that light switch?
1: Oh, yeah, yeah.
0: Picked a good one, all right? Yeah. There's the paper in here.

0: That does it. Okay, one print. That's all you want?
1: That's all.
0: Okay, let's put it in the soup. Yeah, I bet you get a kick out of this one. Real beautiful girl.
2: How'd you happen to get a hold of this negative? Did you take the picture?
0: No, a friend of mine got it for me. It cost me a C note. There we go. Put it in the stopper. There we go. Uh-huh. How about that?
2: How about the guy you got this negative from? Did he take the picture?
0: No, he bought it from somebody else. Don't know who. Cost him $350. Worth it, Tom, huh? Hi. Isn't that girl?
1: We've seen him before.
0: Well, that's so. You know him?
1: Only from her pictures.
0: Oh. Of course, you understand I didn't take the picture. I just bought a negative, that's all. You couldn't tag me for that, could you?
2: We're going to try, mister. Get your coat.
0: Oh, no. Wait a minute, officers. I'm small fry in this operation. You know that. You want the big fish, right?
2: We want all of you. You know who they are?
0: Well, some, maybe. Must be worth something to you.
2: Well, you know better than that, Martin. If you cooperate, we'll mention it in our report. That's all we can do. No promises.
0: Not a very good offer.
2: You're not in a very good position.
0: Yeah.
2: Bye.
0: All right, I'll tell you.
2: Emil J. Martin was booked at city jail for violation of 311 PC. His file of lewd photographs and negatives were impounded and booked as evidence. With the help of information which the suspect had given us, we were able to round up three wholesalers and another distributor of obscene books and photographs. Each one of them was questioned thoroughly. We ran into the same old routine. They denied knowing anything about the man who was masterminding the racket or where he was operating from. The Lois Brewster case dragged on. No progress. In virtually every case of tracing the lewd pictures to the point of production, the investigating officers were able to link the small-time peddlers to their distributor and the distributor to the wholesaler. Well, that's where it stopped, a dead end. Beyond that, nobody knew anything about the operation of the racket. Stakeouts were set up at locations where sales and deliveries of obscene material were known to have been made. Nothing happened. The drive stalled. Thursday, June 11th.
3: And now, Joe?
4: Yes, Gibber?
3: First piece of news in the morning. The policewoman just called it in.
2: Yeah?
3: Lois Bruce's girlfriend, Joyce Fowler?
2: Yeah.
3: She's been found.
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2: Like most organized crime, the traffic in obscene literature and photographs is a racket jealously guarded because of its heavy profit. It's nationwide, and every year it nets millions of dollars for underworld promoters and their employees. As an organized business, it's one of the most vicious and insidious rackets that exist today, despite the fact that many citizens regard it lightly. Thursday, June 11th, 10 a.m., Ben and I met with policewoman Paula Johnson. She told us that the previous evening, Joyce Fowler, the girl Lois Brewster had been living with, had gotten into a brawl with an unidentified man at a bar on Sunset Boulevard. Police officers arriving at the scene identified her as the missing girl and handed her over to juvenile authorities. At 10:30 a.m., Joyce Fowler was brought to the interrogation room. She was a tall brunette, fairly attractive. She looked older than her age. Together with policewoman Paula Johnson, Ben and I questioned her.
4: I was out on a date with this man. We were sitting at the bar, and he started saying things I didn't like. What a row, that's all.
7: The man seemed quite a bit older than you, Joyce. Was he a good friend of yours?
4: A friend. He was about 50, I guess. I thought he was all right. He wasn't.
8: How old are you, Joyce?
4: 21.
7: We've checked your background, Joyce. You might as well tell the truth.
4: All right, I'm 17. I'll be 18 next week. Look, can I go get an aspirin? I've got a terrible headache.
8: I got some in my locker.
2: Be right back. Okay.
4: I still don't know why I'm here. What do you want to know?
8: Well, you were a good friend of Lois Brewster's. You lived with her, is that right?
4: Is that why I'm here?
7: It's one of the reasons. Lois spent 8 months out here before her death. As far as these officers know, you lived with her during those 8 months. We want to find out what happened to her. We want to find out what's happening to you.
4: Nothing's happening to me. I can take care of myself.
7: That's what Lois Brewster thought, Joyce. How about her? You tell us?
4: She didn't know what she was doing. I don't know what happened to her. I'm to blame for bringing her out here, but it's not my fault what happened to her. It's not my fault.
8: Well, whose fault is it?
4: All of them. The whole rotten, dirty bunch of them.
2: Here's your aspirin.
7: You two haven't been out?
4: Thanks.
2: I'll get some water.

0: Something wrong, Joyce? Don't you feel well?
1: I'll be all right.
2: All right, here you are.
1: Thanks. I don't remember too well how it started. Lois came out to Hollywood to live with me for 6 months, you know.
2: Yeah, we know.
1: We tried to get modeling jobs, bit parts in the movies. We didn't have much luck. We had to eat, pay the rent. So we took jobs as waitresses at a drive-in place out on Santa Monica Boulevard.
2: Are you still working there?
1: No, we were only there 2 weeks, and we got this other job. That's when it started.
2: What was that?
1: One day, these two men drove in with a brand new Cadillac, ordered a couple of Cokes. I could tell they were watching us, Lois and me. When they were leaving, they gave me a card. They said they were talent scouts. They asked us to come to their offices for interviews.
0: You still have the card they gave you?
1: No, I looked for it once. Guess I lost it.
2: Mm-hmm. Would you go on, please?
1: The older fellow's name was Fred Ramos. Other one was Mr. Gilbert. They were both very nice. We didn't think anything was wrong.
3: Didn't you go for the interview?
1: Yes, Lois and I both went. They talked to us a lot, had us read out of a script and walk up and down. They said both of us showed a lot of promise. They said they wanted to be our agents, so we signed a paper. Fred Ramos told us he'd see we got a break.
2: Mm-hmm. Did either of them ever arrange any legitimate interviews for you? I mean, with the movie studios, radio, television, anything like that?
1: No. They took us out quite a bit, restaurants, nightclubs. Told us we had to be seen around town first. Had to show us off to the producers, all the important movie people. Both of them were very nice.
0: And did you keep on working at the drive-in?
1: No, they had me and Lois quit the job. Said it wouldn't look right. We still had to eat. We still had to pay our rent. That's when they brought up the idea of the pictures.
2: What pictures do you mean, Joyce?
1: I'm sorry. Could I have some more water, please?
2: Oh, yeah?
1: Fred Ramos and Mr. Gilbert took us out to a big nightclub one night. Fred told us that if Lois and I had some good pictures taken of ourselves, he could show them around and get us jobs as models. That is, till we got a break in the movies.
2: Here you are.
1: Thanks.
2: Mm-hmm. Up to that time, how long had you known these two men?
1: About a month and a half. I didn't see anything wrong in it, so Lois and I went to this photographer's studio with Mr. Ramos, and we had our portraits taken, regular pictures.
0: Oh, excuse me, Joyce. Did both of these men know how old your girls were?
1: We told them the truth. We were both 17.
2: Mm-hmm. What happened after that?
1: Mr. Ramos came back and said he'd found an advertising agency that wanted to buy pictures of Lois and me. He said we'd get $20 apiece every time we posed.
2: For portraits?
1: No, for posing in bathing suits, pajamas, things like that. They were supposed to be for magazine ads. In about a week, he brought us to his office and said the agency wanted us to pose without clothes, without anything. He said he'd pay us $40 for that.
0: Oh, go on, John.
1: They showed us lots of pictures of models like that. They talked about it all the time. We kept saying no, both of us, Lois and I.
0: Did you ever agree to pose for the kind of pictures they wanted?
1: You can't agree to something you don't know about. I don't know how it happened, but it did. Mr. Gilbert and Fred Ramos, they kept taking us out. We used to drink quite a bit with them. Went on for weeks, I guess. One night there was a big party. We drank. Lois and I got separated. I still don't know what happened.
0: I see.
1: Next morning we both woke up with headaches. Fred Ramos came and showed us the pictures. I felt dirty all over. I don't know how it happened, I swear it. Lois began to cry. I hit Mr. Ramos. I slapped him.
0: What does Mr. Ramos tell you?
1: He pretended to be very nice about it. Said he'd pay us well if we go on posing for pictures, the kind he wanted. If we didn't, he said he'd wreck any chance we might have in Hollywood. Said he'd see that the pictures got out, threatened to send copies to our families, our friends back home.
2: Didn't you think of going to the police?
1: We talked about it. We were afraid of the publicity, the newspapers. We just kept going on, doing what he said. It's like a nightmare. Kept getting worse. We kept getting in deeper.
0: There, you have that envelope.
2: Yeah.
0: You recognize these pictures, Charles?
1: Yes.
0: Mr. Ramos and Mr. Gilbert, they have you posed for these?
1: Yes, that's some of them. We always drank a lot, so we wouldn't remember. That's not why Lois is dead, though. Those pictures aren't the reason.
2: Well, how do you mean, Joyce?
1: Ramos and Gilbert, they'd fix up dates for us. They said the men were their friends. Three or four times a week they'd call. We had to go out with them. We had to do what they said.
2: Hmm.
1: One morning we got home about 5:30 in the morning. Lois changed, said she was going for a walk. I went to bed. She left a note. I never saw her again.
2: I see.
3: Romero? Oh, yeah, just a minute. It's that long-distance call we placed to your home, Joyce. Joanne.
1: Oh, thanks. Hello? Yeah, it's me, Joyce. Yeah, it was just a mistake. Yeah. How's Uncle Henry? Swell. No, it's all right. Don't you worry. Yeah, all right. I'll write you tomorrow. Yeah, bye. Thanks for placing the call, Sergeant.
3: You're welcome. Glad to do it.
1: Anything else you want to know?
2: Yeah, there's just one more thing. Do you still have that note that Lois Brewster wrote before she died?
1: No, I lost it. I remember what it said, though.
2: Yeah.
1: It said, I'm sorry. It was signed Lois. That's all.
4: Joyce Fowler supplied us with the addresses of Fred Ramos and his partner, Gilbert. She gave us all the names and addresses of all their friends and employees that she knew of. She also pointed out their offices and base of operations. Inspector Bowling ordered an immediate investigation into the background and business activities of both men. Previously convicted wholesalers and distributors of obscene photographs were called back in and re-questioned. We finally completed the missing link in the supply line from the peddler to the producer. 5 former workers for Ramos and Gilbert fingered them as head men controlling the racket. Their offices and studios were raided and their files seized as evidence. On June 18th, Fred Ramos and his partner, Harold Gilbert, were placed under arrest.
5: What's the pitch, Sergeant? What's this all about?
3: I think you know, Mr. Ramos.
5: You can't tag me on those pictures.
2: You want to get your hat?
5: It's artwork, legitimate artwork. My lawyer can prove that.
2: He better be good.
5: You bet he is. You know, I'm kind of surprised at you cops taking over to somebody like that Fowler girl. She doesn't know what she's talking about. She's a psycho.
3: Is that right?
5: Why, sure. I tried to do something with her and that girlfriend of hers. I even signed up as our agent. They were hopeless.
3: You've got quite a stack of negatives here. Pictures of both of them, 17-year-olds.
5: Ah, they're just candid shots, you know. Spicy for my private collection. There's nothing wrong in that. I figured I'd give the girls a break, let them earn a few bucks.
3: Yeah?
5: Look, I couldn't have treated those girls better. I took them around, showed them the town. Both psychos. I never did trust them.
3: Well, that's the big difference, Remus.
5: Huh?
3: They trusted you.
4: Fred Ramos and Harold Gilbert were brought downtown to Inspector Bowling's office. Joyce Fowler was seated next to the desk. Gilbert was brought in. She identified him. He was taken out and held for booking.
6: All right, bring in the next one.
3: All right, come on.
6: Yeah? Can you identify this man, Miss Fowler?
1: Yes. He's Fred Ramos.
5: What's the trouble, Joyce? Weren't you satisfied with what I was paying you? Could have settled this between ourselves. If you had any beef, you could have come to me.
1: You're lucky, Fred. I'd kill you now if I could.
2: Oh, Joyce, come on now.
5: Crazy.
6: Sit down. All right, Sloan, take him out.
3: Joyce, sit down. Come on, sit down.
6: Be back in a minute, Joe.
3: All right.
1: I'm sorry. Doesn't do any good. Are there any more?
3: No, that's about all. You've helped quite a lot.
1: Yeah, I'm glad I could do it. Is that all, Sergeant?
4: Well, for now, yeah. You'll have to testify at the trial. After that, the juvenile court's going to keep in pretty close touch with you.
1: I see.
3: Aren't you going back home, Joyce, to Minnesota?
1: No, it'd be the same old thing. My aunt'd be glad to see me for the first week. And she'd start all over again, hollering at me, picking. Wouldn't be any use.
3: What are you going to do out here, Joyce, you know?
1: I know a nice fella in Santa Monica. He's going to get me a job at a brand new drive-in. Cute uniforms.
4: Well, I don't think juvenile court's going to let you take a job like that, Joyce.
1: I hope so. A lot of talent scouts go there. Radio, movie producers. They might notice me.
4: Yeah?
1: Never can tell. Might lead to something.
7: The story you've just heard was true. Only the names were changed to protect the innocent.
8: On October 4th, trial was held in Superior Court, Department 91, City and County of Los Angeles, State of California. In a moment, the results of that trial.
9: Now, here is our star, Jack Webb.
4: Thank you. To get year-round thanks for the gift that you give this Christmas, why not give Fatimas to every long cigarette smoker on your list? Their first pack of extra mild Fatimas will have them convinced, like I am, that in Fatima, The difference is quality. And Christmas Fatimas come in a distinctive royal blue slip-over jacket that makes a perfect gift just as is. Remember, Fatimas now cost the same as other long cigarettes, but in Fatima, the difference is quality. 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
8: Fred Ramis and Harold Gilbert were tried and convicted on several counts of rape and lewd conduct. They received sentences as prescribed by law and are now serving their terms in the state penitentiary. You have just heard Dragnet, a series of authentic cases from official files. Technical advice for Dragnet comes from the Office of Chief of Police W.H. Parker, Los Angeles Police Department.
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1: Dragnet, the documented drama of an actual crime. For the next 30 minutes, in cooperation with the Los Angeles Police Department, you will travel step by step on the side of the law through an actual case transcribed from official police files. From beginning to end, from crime to punishment, Dragnet is the story of your police force in action.
4: It was Wednesday, March 18th. It was cold in Los Angeles. We're working the night watch out of robbery detail. My partner's Ben Romero. The boss is Captain Ed Walker. My name's Friday. It was 9:48 p.m. when I got to room 27A, robbery detail.
5: Joe?
4: Hi, you ready to go?
5: Yeah, we better hustle.
6: Here's your top coat, Joe. Oh,
4: thank you, Ben. Where's Tom?
5: We can pick him up down the hall. He's checking out some tear gas shells. Might need
6: it. How about the address? You confirm it?
4: 2100 Buchanan Avenue. It's a corner house.
5: Skipper?
6: You know what to expect when you get out there. Don't take any chances.
5: He's alone in the house, all right?
6: Supposed to be. Yeah, that won't give you much of a break.
4: How do you mean?
6: He's heavy on guns. Two revolvers and a hunting rifle.
4: Yeah.
6: He's not shy about using them. Don't forget it.
4: Right, Ed. Slack, Ben.
6: Let's go.
4: Okay.
6: It's been a long haul.
5: Yeah, I hope this washes it up.
6: Hunting rifle, couple of revolvers. What do you think, Joe?
4: Well, 18 robberies in 3 months. You know the guy as well as I do.
6: Yeah.
4: What's your guess? His name was Hoffman, George R. In our files, his criminal record dated back to high school days. Petty theft, grand theft auto, burglary, armed robbery. His record included 2 terms at Preston Reformatory and 1 at San Quentin. Hoffman's latest campaign was a 3-month run of armed robberies. We tried everything we knew to stop him, but it wasn't enough. We'd failed to get a line on him until one of Captain Walker's informants came up with a tip that Hoffman had been hiding out for the past month in a small bungalow on the corner of Buchanan Avenue and Selma Street. According to the information, the suspect had a good supply of food, ammunition, and 3 guns. 10:15 p.m., together with Sergeants Tom Gaffney and Slats Henry, Ben and I parked our car down the street and started toward the house. It was foggy. The street was poorly lighted. As we approached the house, we could see a light burning in one of the rooms at the rear of the bungalow.
6: The light in the back room, Joe, just went out.
4: Yeah. Slats, yeah. You and Tom want to cover the back?
5: Right. Let's go, Tom.
4: Be careful.
5: Yeah.
4: All right, Ben. Easy, huh?
6: Mm-hmm. Wait a minute, Joe.
4: Huh?
6: Curtains in that corner of the room. I thought I saw him move.
7: Tom, get out!
4: Come on, Ben, the front door.
7: Yeah, come on. Hit it. Yeah.
4: Come on, hit it again.
7: Yeah, all right.
4: Come on. They got it blocked or something. Something piled against it.
7: Come on, once more. Watch the furniture, Joe.
4: Yeah.
7: That front room's clear.
8: Go! In the back!
4: Come on.
8: Went out the side window.
4: Where'd he go?
9: across the street.
10: Got him pinned down behind that car there. He's in the car.
4: All right, let's go for the tires.
9: All right, Hoffman, give it up.
4: Cover this end, Slats.
9: Right.
4: Ben, that hedge across the street, you see it?
11: Yeah, okay.
4: Well, let's run for it. Come on.
11: You okay, Joe?
4: Yeah.
9: Hoffman, you haven't got a chance. Throw out your guns.
4: Okay, Ben, give it back here.
12: All right! I'm coming out!
9: Throw out your guns! Throw them in the street!
12: Here they are!
9: All right, get out of the car. Hands behind your head.
4: Come on.
11: Uh-huh. All right. All right, hands behind your back now.
9: Slats!
13: Yeah?
9: You want to get our car?
13: Right, Joe.
14: Who told you? Who gave you the tip?
11: Does it matter?
14: I made it easy enough for you. Lousy car wouldn't start. I'd be 3 miles away if it would have started.
11: Better call the tow truck, huh, Joe?
4: Let me give it a look, huh?

0: Lousy luck, that's all it is.
1: What was wrong with it, Joe?
0: I tried it. It wouldn't start for me.
1: You should have turned on the ignition. George Hoffman was taken downtown and booked on suspicion of robbery. At a special show-up, he was identified by more than a dozen of his robbery victims. Between his arraignments and his preliminary hearings, we worked together with the district attorney's office in lining up witnesses and preparing the evidence against the suspect. We figured we had an airtight case. Hoffman's trial in Superior Court was set for May 14th.
2: Hi, Joe.
1: Hi, Slats. What's doing?
2: It's still arraigning Hoffman?
1: Yeah, his trial's coming up. Hey, What happened to your eye?
2: Yeah, how about that? I'll never live with that down.
1: Yeah, come here, let's see.
2: This real black eye I ever had. Had them bruised plenty. They hurt, you know?
1: Yeah, how'd that happen?
2: Well, every week, Gaffney and I go up to the neighborhood boys' club after work to help coach the kids in sports, you know?
1: Mm-hmm.
2: Well, last week we had boxing lessons.
1: Yeah.
2: I was coaching this one youngster. He turned out to be a lot quicker than I thought. You're really connected.
1: Mm-hmm. I guess everybody in the building's heard the story, huh?
2: Yeah, just about. Gaffney took care of that. Captain called me in this morning, asked me if I wanted to file assault charges against the kid. Some joke.
1: Mm-hmm. Never fails. You still coaching the kids up there?
2: No, not this week. Kids are supposed to get lessons in wrestling. I'm not taking any chances.
1: Yeah?
2: They've been watching television for months. I'll see you later, Andrew.
1: Yeah.
2: Okay. Oh, nice,
1: Les.
2: Hi, Ben. How are you?
1: Pretty good. Put your coat on, Joe.
3: Yeah? What's the matter?
1: George Hoffman.
3: Yeah?
1: Just broke jail.
2: Real black guy I ever had. Had him bruised.

0: Never fails. You still coaching the kids up there?
1: No, not this week. Kids are supposed to get lessons in wrestling. I'm not taking any chances.
0: Yeah?
1: They've been watching television for months. I'll see you later, Andrew.
0: Yeah.
2: Oh, nice, nice.
3: Hi, man. How are you?
0: Pretty good. Put your coat on, Joe. Yeah? What's the matter?
3: George Hoffman.
0: Yeah?
3: He just broke jail.
4: The morning of his escape, Hoffman was scheduled to appear in Superior Court for arraignment. According to routine, he was taken from his county jail cell on the 12th floor of the Hall of Justice and escorted to the jail shower room on the 14th floor. There he was to take a bath, change to his civilian clothes for his appearance in court. While he was in the shower room, he turned on the hot water faucets, filling the room with steam to hide his actions from the guard. He succeeded in forcing his way out through one of the windows, climbed up one story to the roof. Realizing that he couldn't escape down through the building, he lowered himself over the ledge of the roof and, using the narrow crevices between the bricks to hold on, he climbed seven stories down the outside of the building. At the 8th floor, he found an open window and got inside. He slugged the bailiff, who tried to stop him, and then ran down the remaining flights of stairs into the street and disappeared in the crowd. 20 minutes later, he robbed a dentist's office at 3rd and Los Angeles streets and got away. Police and sheriff's deputies covered the city for him. Ben and I were among them. 11:55 p.m., we checked back in with Captain Ed Walker.
5: You want to cut that speaker, Ben?
3: Yeah.
5: Nothing. Not a trace of him.
3: He must have a good friend someplace in town.
5: Everything's covered. His friends, relatives, his hideout, everyone he knows, every place he's ever been. We've plugged every loophole we can think of. The depots, terminals, the airports, still no trace of him.
3: Well, I don't know. It sure is a strange one.
5: No stranger than climbing down the side of a building.
3: Did you check that story out, Ed?
5: It's the truth. Apparently Hoffman planned the thing out pretty carefully.
0: Well, how do you mean?
5: The sheriff's men talked to some of the prisoners in the jail. They said Hoffman was practicing for it since the day we put him in there.
0: Uh-huh.
5: He'd work out 5 to 6 hours every night, building up his hands and fingers.
3: How'd he do that?
5: Use the upper bunk in his cell, hang from the edge of it with the tips of his fingers. He'd do it for hours, pulling his body up and down. Made little grooves in the wall, dug his fingertips into them. Prisoners say he got so he could hold himself up like that 10 minutes at a stretch.
0: Yeah, that's pretty amazing. How about the bailiff he slugged?
5: He'll be all right. Couple of bad bumps on the head, that's all. Robbery, Walker. Oh, yeah, little John. I sent him out about 10 minutes ago to relieve you. Yeah, they ought to be there pretty soon. Right.
0: How about our schedule, Ed?
5: As far as I know, we're going all night on this thing. Sheriff's office the same.
0: Mm-hmm.
5: You two were relieved at 11:30. Better check back about 5:30 a.m. Okay.
0: Right. That's a hot shot.
5: I got it. What is it? Drugstore holdup. I think it's Hoffman.
4: The scene of the holdup was the Rex Lake Pharmacy on the corner of Pico Boulevard and Pine Lake Street. The victim, a Mr. Clarence Geringer, told us that the holdup man had entered through a rear door, slugged him, and escaped on foot with his overcoat and about $150 in cash. We showed him a number of mugshots. He identified George Hoffman as the bandit. A special detail of men were ordered on a thorough search of the general area around the drugstore. No sign of the suspect. The citywide dragnet continued all that night and into the next day. No developments. The search went on. A week passed. 2 weeks. At 10 p.m. on the day Hoffman was scheduled to be tried in Superior Court, he beat up and robbed a 40-year-old liquor salesman in the Highland Park area. Again, he made good his escape. Routine investigation failed to turn up a single lead. June 8th. The suspect was still at large. The legwork continued.
3: 817. Is that the address you got?
0: Yeah, he said it was near the corner.
3: Oh, yeah. Yeah, there it is. The Townsend Hobby Shop.
0: Yeah, let's go in.
3: Mm-hmm. Joe, look at the electric train. Look at that one. Beautiful layout, huh?
0: Mm-hmm. I guess that's all they handle in here, electric trains, huh? Must be money in it.
3: Look at those signals there and switches. They're all automatic. Wonder if my boy's old enough for a train yet.
0: That must be the manager over there. Come on. Mm-hmm. Say, excuse me, sir.
6: Just a moment, please. Be right with you. Gotta check this transformer.
0: All right.
6: Uh-huh. Automatic coupling on the tanker car looked out of kilter. My mistake. Well, let's see, Jim.

0: Yes, she's a dandy, isn't she?
1: Sure is.
0: I'm sorry, gentlemen. Have to keep up our maintenance on the rolling stock. What can I do for you?
1: Police officers, we're looking for a Mr. Townsend.
0: Oh, yes, I'm Roy Townsend. Are you the sergeant I talked with on the phone?
1: Yes, sir, that's right. This is my partner, Sergeant Romero.
0: Hi,
1: Mr. Townsend. You mentioned that you might have some information for us.
0: Yes, as a matter of fact, I may have. About that fellow who climbed out and escaped. It was in all the papers.
1: George Hoffman.
0: Hoffman, that's it. I'm a pretty good one for faces. I think I might have seen him last night.
1: Where was that?
0: On my way home from the meeting. I belong to a model train club. Don't get enough of it here every day.
1: Yes, sir. We'd like to know about this man that you saw.
0: As I say, I saw him going into the auto court just down the street from where Mother and I live. It was pretty late, after midnight.
1: Where do you live, Mr. Townsend?
0: Over by Pasadena, Royal Oaks Avenue. I know Mrs. Cox at the auto court very well.
1: I see. Well, this man that you saw last night, you sure it was Hoffman?
0: I saw his picture in the paper when he climbed down and escaped. I don't say I'm positive it was him, but I'm good on faces.
1: Well, wonder if you'd mind checking through these pictures.
0: Oh, not at all. This one. He's the one I saw. Am I right?
1: That's Hoffman. Do you happen to know if he's staying there at that auto court?
0: Oh, yes. He's been there for a month. Say, Sergeant, if you find out it really is this Hoffman, don't tell Mrs. Cox at the auto court. It'll just break her heart.
1: Oh, is that so?
0: She's sort of an amateur detective. She thinks she knows faces better than I do.
1: After we left the train shop, we called the office and filled them in. Captain Walker called Pasadena and notified them. Then we drove out to the auto court where the suspect was reportedly seen.
2: Yes, you want something?
1: Yeah, are you Mrs. Cox?
2: Yes, I'm the manager here. If you want lodgings, we're filled up. You might try the Golden Eagle straight down the street there.
3: Police officers, Miss Cox, do you have Mr. Hoffman staying here?
2: Hoffman? No, I don't. Got a Hoffmeyer, though. You sure that's not it?
3: Well, would you look at this picture, ma'am? Recognize
2: it? Yes, but his name's not Hoffman. It's Kane. Number 23. He's not in, though. Left this morning.
1: Oh, is that so?
2: Yes, won't be back for another hour.
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1: Before going on stakeout at the auto court where George Hoffman was registered, Ben put in a call to the office. The owner of the court, Mrs. Cox, gave us a pass key to cottage number 23 where the suspect was staying. We advised her to say nothing to Hoffman when he returned. We went to cottage 23 and waited. An hour passed. Hoffman failed to show. Another hour went by. Still no sign of him.
3: Well, what do you think?
1: You got me, I don't know.
3: We're an hour overdue. No chance it could have been tipped.
1: Well, I don't see how. Mrs. Cox is the only one who knows we're here.
3: There's no reason for her to warn him. I don't know. His things are all here. His clothes.
1: Yeah, well, we've had longer waits than this. Relax, huh?
3: Yeah. Now, wait a minute.
1: Can you see who it is?
3: Man, coming from next door. Joe?
1: Okay, I'll cover you. Open it.
6: Telephone directory?
3: Oh, yeah, thanks.
6: Anything wrong?
3: No, there's nothing wrong, thanks. New phone book.

0: Yeah.
1: We waited another hour. George Hoffman still had failed to appear. At 4 that afternoon, we checked with the office. No word. At 5:30, we were still waiting.
0: I was just thinking, Joe.
1: Yeah?
0: That fellow Townsend in the train shop. That sure must be a dandy hobby, electric train.
1: Yeah, it runs into money, though, doesn't it?
0: I think I'll talk to the wife about it. Their education, you know. My boy sure get a kick out of having his own train.
1: He's pretty young, isn't he? 3 years old?
0: Well, I could show him how to work it, put things together for him. I guess.
1: All right.
0: Yeah? Oh, yeah, lad. Uncle Gwen. Okay, thanks.
1: What's doing?
0: Skipper just got a call from Pasadena.
1: Yeah?
0: They picked up Hoffman 10 minutes ago.
1: The suspect, George Hoffman, was taken back to Los Angeles and lodged in county jail. This time, there was no escape. At a superior court trial on August 16th, he was convicted on several counts of armed robbery and sentenced to the state penitentiary. From August to January of the following year, the months went fast. We washed up a string of liquor store holdups just before Christmas, got 2 days off. My Uncle George and Aunt Allen came down from Renton, Washington, to visit with my mother during the holidays. In January, Ben was off work for a week with a bad dose of flu. Another 5 months went by. Toward the end of June, we got word that George Hoffman was no longer at the state penitentiary. After serving 11 months, the former holdup man had been paroled into the Army with a provision that he serve overseas. Another 3 weeks passed. July 12th, Tuesday, Ben and I had lunch at Coken's Cafe and checked back in at the office.
0: I wish Coken would change his menus a little oftener. Fried beans and pastrami sandwiches. Seems to have the same thing every time.
1: Well, you sure dug into them. I got the idea that you'll like them.
0: Oh, I like them all right. I just eat too much, that's all. 3 sandwiches, 2 plates of beans. No wonder I never eat dinner.
2: Dan? Joe?
1: Yeah.
2: You two back from lunch? I want to grab a sandwich.
1: Yeah, go ahead, Slash. We can cover.
2: Okay, thanks. Chad, there's somebody waiting in the next room for you. Wants to see you.
0: Okay, see you later.
2: Right.
0: Want to see who it is, Joe? I'll check the book.
1: Yeah, all right, fine. Yes, sir. My name's Friday. You want to see me?
3: Yeah, that's right, Sergeant. Remember me? George Hoffman?
1: Oh, yeah, Hoffman. The Army uniform there. I didn't recognize you.
3: Yeah, I thought it might fool you. I guess you heard about me. Good break, huh?
1: I'm glad you feel that way. How you doing with the Army, huh?
3: Pretty good. I like it.
1: That's fine.
3: Just thought I'd drop up and see you fellas. You still that partner you had? What's his name? Rodriguez?
1: Romero. Yeah, we still work together.
3: Yeah, Romero. I knew it was some kind of name like that.
1: Yeah, well, come on in, Hoffman.
3: Oh, thanks.
1: Hey, Ben. George Hoffman here. He stopped in to see us.
4: Oh, yeah.
3: Hi.
4: Been a long time, Hoffman. How are you?
3: Pretty good, Sergeant. Thanks. Just thought I'd stop by, you know. Sure there's no hard feelings?
4: Oh, sure thing. You got any idea when you're going overseas?
3: Boys in my outfit figure day after tomorrow. That's kind of one reason why I dropped in to see you.
1: Well, how's that?
3: Well, I know it's pretty nervy, but I got lots of that. You see, a bunch of us are on leave till tomorrow noon. Figured we'd go out tonight, and I'm a little short. You know how the Army pays.
1: Okay, well, how about a couple of bucks, George? Will that do you any good?
3: Yeah. Sure as swell you, Sergeant. Believe me, I'll see you get it back.
4: Well, here's a couple more, Hoffman. Might help out.
3: Well, it's no use telling you how much I appreciate it. I give you my word I won't forget it. I'm going to pay this money back to you.
1: Well, forget it, George. We're glad to help you out.
3: Well, thanks again for the touch, huh? Sure nice of you.
1: Okay.
4: Now, drop a card if you get a chance. I'd like to hear how you're doing over there.
3: Sure thing. See you later, huh?
1: Right. Good luck to you, boy. Well, looks like a turn for the better anyway, huh?
4: Mm-hmm. But it was my last $2, doggone it. It never failed.
1: Well, we had to give him something.
4: Yeah, but what do I do for lunch money tomorrow?
1: ...2 p.m., we drove out to the Wilshire District to interview a robbery victim. We brought him back downtown and took his statement. 4:30 p.m., we checked back in with Captain Walker.
5: Hi, Skipper.
2: Henry says that ex-con George Hoffman was in today.
1: Yeah.
2: Talk to him.
1: Yeah, that's right, Ed. Why?
2: Have a look.
1: Thanks.
2: The MP's left about 20 minutes ago.
1: Swell. Your $2 went for nothing, Ben. Hoffman's wanted.
2: Huh?
1: He broke out of Army prison 10 o'clock this morning. Together with the Army authorities, local officers joined in the citywide search for George Hoffman. At 10 o'clock that night, a food market on Santa Fe and Rialto was robbed and the proprietor beaten. From our mugshots, the victim identified Hoffman as the holdup man. Shortly after midnight, a drugstore on Crenshaw was held up. Hoffman was again tabbed as the suspect. The next 2 days, the search was intensified. No leads. 2 more days went by. Late Saturday morning, we got a hurry-up call from the detail on duty at the Union Station. Hoffman had been reported in the vicinity. Ben and I drove down to the depot to check with the officer in charge, Slats Henry.
0: Spot him, Joe?
1: No. Let's have a look back with the ticket counters, huh? Yeah, there he is over by the phone booth. Come on.
0: Hi, Slats.
2: Hi. Looks pretty good.
1: What's the story?
2: One of the newsboys up the street gave us a tip. About an hour ago, a guy gave him a dollar to come down here and buy a ticket for him. A ticket to Phoenix.
0: Yeah?
2: Kid came in, bought the ticket, went back up the street and gave it to the man.
0: Mm-hmm.
2: We showed the kid a bunch of mug shots. He picked out Hoffman's.
1: Yeah, he's not wearing his army uniform, huh?
2: No, brown suit, dark blue overcoat, no hat. That's what the kid told us.
0: Any idea which train he was taking for Phoenix?
2: Not exactly. He asked when the first train for Phoenix was. The newsboy told him 3:35.
0: Mm-hmm. 10 minutes to 12, no.
1: You got enough men to handle it, Slats?
2: Everything's covered. Only one thing lacking.
1: Yeah?
2: Hoffman.
1: While the stakeout continued on the Union Station, Ben and I, together with Gaffney and Henry from robbery, covered the bars, restaurants, and hotels in the immediate area for a sign of the suspect. 2:30 p.m.
0: What do you think?
1: Well, we better head back down for the station, see what's doing.
0: Yeah, okay. I'd like to have a dime for every mile we've logged on this case.
1: Yeah.
0: Joe,
1: Have
0: a look.
1: Where?
0: Across the street, dark blue overcoat. Same build as Hoffman.
1: I'll bet on him. Come on.
0: He spotted us.
1: Yeah, that's Hoffman. Come on. Pick it up.
0: Yeah. I lost him, Joe. Where'd he go?
1: Turn down First Street. Come on, hurry.
0: Yeah.
1: Across the street, Ben.
0: Yeah.
1: Watch the traffic. Where'd he go?
0: I see him. That antique store on the corner. He ran in there.
1: Come on.
0: Yeah. There he is.
1: All right, Hoffman.
5: Out of the way, mister.
1: All right, hold it right there, Hoffman.
5: I'm coming out. Move.
1: Watch it, Joe.
5: I said I'm coming out. You hear me?
1: You're going the hard way, George.
5: Come on, drop it.

0: All right, Hoffman. All right, on your feet.
1: Come on, get up.
2: Now get your hands behind you.
1: Sure. What good's it going to do you?
2: All right, mister, let's go.
1: What good's it going to do? I already proved it. I can break jail any time. I proved it twice.
2: You're going right back in again. What's that prove?
3: The story you have just heard was true. Only the names were changed to protect the innocent.
4: On October 8th, trial was held in Superior Court, Department 89, City and County of Los Angeles, State of California. In a moment, the results of that trial.
5: Now, here is our star, Jack Webb.
2: Thank you. To get year-round thanks for the gift you give this Christmas, give Fatimas to every long cigarette smoker on your list. Their first pack of extra mild Fatimas will have them convinced, like I am, that in Fatima the difference is quality. And Christmas Fatimas come in a distinctive royal blue slip-over jacket that makes a perfect gift just as is. Remember, Fatimas now cost the same as other long cigarettes, but in Fatima the difference is quality. Give Fatimas, the quality king-size cigarette to every long cigarette smoker.
4: George R. Hoffman was tried and convicted on several counts of robbery and received a life sentence as a hardened criminal. After serving 10 months of his sentence, Hoffman attempted an escape and failed. A few weeks later, he took his own life in his prison cell by hanging.
3: Ladies and gentlemen, next week, in answer to your requests, Dragnet will repeat A Gun for Christmas, the actual case history broadcast last year during the Yuletide season. That's next Thursday, December 21st.
4: You have just heard Dragnet, a series of authentic cases from official files. Technical advice for Dragnet comes from the Office of Chief of Police, W.H. Parker, Los Angeles Police Department.
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9: Only the names have been changed to protect the innocent. You're a detective sergeant. You're assigned a missing persons detail. A wealthy businessman in your city drops from sight. There's no trace of him. There's no apparent reason for his disappearance. Your job, find him.
4: Dragnet, the documented drama of an actual crime. For the next 30 minutes, in cooperation with the Los Angeles Police Department, you will travel step by step on the side of the law through an actual case transcribed from official police files. From beginning to end, from crime to punishment, Dragnet is the story of your police force in action.
10: It was Saturday, February 6th. It was foggy in Los Angeles. We were working the day watch out of missing persons. My partner's Ben Romero. The boss is Thad Brown, Chief of Detectives. My name's Friday. I was on the way back from communications, and it was 8:15 a.m. when I got to room 67A. Missing persons.
11: Hello, Joe.
10: Oh, hi, Vance.
11: How you coming on the Jack case?
10: Oh, nothing. It's a dead end so far.
11: Yeah, it's a tough one.
12: Joe?
10: Yeah, Ben.
12: Just got a call from Evans, Harbor Division. They found Jarrett's car.
10: Where?
12: Parked at the end of Pier 6, abandoned. Found about 7 o'clock this morning.
10: Yeah, they checked the car over?
12: Mm-hmm. They found Jarrett's coat in the front seat. Letter in the pocket.
10: Yeah.
12: Suicide note.
10: John Keith Jarrett was a prominent and prosperous man. He was a well-known civic figure and socialite. As a young man, he'd inherited a moderately successful business from his father, and over a period of 20 years, built it into a million-dollar concern. He was apparently happily married to an attractive woman, and he was the father of two grown children, a son, Keith, age 26, and a daughter, Evelyn, age 23. According to his friends, business associates, employees, and advisors, there was no logical reason for Jarrett taking his own life. The letter found in the abandoned car on Pier 6 was brought downtown and the handwriting checked. It matched perfectly with the other specimens of Jarrett's writing. There was no sign of the gun which Jarrett was supposed to have carried. 9:35 a.m., Ben and I drove down to San Pedro, boarded police boat number 1, and joined with officers Brett, Hanby, and Tretter in a two-hour search of the area around Pier 6. We found nothing. 11:40 a.m., the launch headed back for the dock.
13: I can't make it out. Not a trace.
14: Well, it might take a little time. Pretty fair chance that the tide swept the body out of the area. It'd still turn up.
13: This fog's not helping much. Yeah. Maybe I'm just ornery this morning, Joe. I sure can't buy this thing the way it stands.
14: I'll put in with you there.
13: Jarrett disappears Thursday night after work. His car doesn't turn up till this morning. If he made up his mind to jump off the pier, why'd he stall around an extra day and a half?
14: I don't know.
13: How about Ms. Jarrett? When's she due back?
14: Flying in late tonight from Sacramento. We can check her in the morning.
13: Now, well, looks like we're just about in.
14: Yeah. Well, the crime lab ought to be through checking the car, huh?
13: Yeah, just about, yeah. These boys on PD-1 sure can handle this thing, can't they?
14: Sure can. Well, I'm going to call in from the phone on the dock. You want to stand by here a minute?
13: Okay, watch your step there, Joe Slipper.
14: Yeah, all right.

0: Michigan 5211, please. All right. Crime lab, please. Finally, Joe Friday. Did you look over that car? Mm-hmm. Where? Oh. Yeah, we'll check with you. Right, thanks.
1: How'd they do, Joe? Anything?
0: Jarrett's gun. The crime lab boys finally found it.
1: Where?
0: In his car. It was hidden up under the dashboard.
1: Yeah?
0: Gun's been fired recently. Two empty shells. How the recovered gun might tie in with Jarrett's disappearance and the suicide note, we had no idea. When the car was found abandoned at the end of Pier 6, the obvious guess was that Jarrett had taken his life by drowning. If that was the case, what accounted for the two shells in his gun? Why was it carefully hidden under the dashboard of the car after it was used? Why were the only fingerprints on it those of Jarrett? Together with Sergeant John Epperson, Ben and I spent the rest of the day interviewing the friends and business associates of the missing man. The answers were the same. Not one of them could think of a good reason why Jarrett would take his life. More than half of them thought that he'd met with some kind of foul play. Late that night, Mrs. Jarrett arrived back in the city. The next morning, Sunday, Ben and I drove out to the mansion in Bel Air to talk to her. She was a pale, middle-aged woman. There was a strong smell of liquor on her breath.
2: I was just fixing these flowers. Not very good to keep them out of water very long, you know.
0: Yes, ma'am. You go right ahead with it.
2: Would you for some brandy or something?
0: No, thank
2: you. Something else?
0: No, I'd take.
2: I think I might stand a little brandy. Helps sometimes in the morning. Sergeant, I'd like to have you tell me the truth. What do you think has happened to my husband?
0: Well, that's just what we're trying to find out, Ms. Jarrett. All we have to go on is that letter that we found in his car.
2: Oh. I can't believe there's anything in that. Jack and I have been married 31 years. He'd never take his own life. I know him that well.
1: The letter was in his handwriting, ma'am. It confirmed that.
2: You know, that's why I say it's so confusing. Look, isn't that a gorgeous rose? Will Scarlet, they call it. That's gorgeous.
0: Yes, ma'am. Would it be possible for us to talk to your son and daughter, Ms. Jarrett? It's just a routine investigation.
2: Well, I'd rather not have Keith or Evelyn brought into this, if you don't mind. Are you sure you wouldn't care for some brandy?
1: No, thank you.
0: Thank you. I don't mean to sound arbitrary, ma'am, but this case isn't exactly trivial, and I'm afraid that your son and daughter will have to be brought into it sooner or later.
2: Well, can't be helped, I guess. If you like, I'll give you their addresses. Keith lives in Hollywood, and my daughter Evelyn has an apartment near Malibu.
1: Either one married?
2: We're both single now. Evelyn's been divorced.
0: Mm-hmm. Any trouble between you and your husband? I mean, any recent arguments? Yeah?
2: Mm-hmm. Not recent, no. We didn't get along too well, that's all.
0: Well, you don't think any family trouble could account for Mr. Jarrett's disappearance, huh?
2: Mm-hmm. I don't think so. Jack and I rarely argued. We didn't get along, that's all. It was no worse last week than it was 10 years ago. Oh, he has his work. I have my interests. Worked out as well as a lot of marriages, I guess. I'd better get on with these flowers.
1: No offense intended, ma'am, but you don't seem too disturbed by what's happened. Suicide note and all?
2: No. I guess I don't.
0: You don't think this marriage trouble that you mentioned a little while ago could lead to your husband's suicide?
2: Well, it didn't mean that much to Jack. Good or bad, his family never meant that much to him.
0: Huh?
2: Mm-hmm. It was always the company, business, making money. We never worked. Jack didn't care about having a real family. It didn't mean that much to him. He wrecked everything I ever wanted. I won't bore you with a story.
1: Do you know of any business troubles that might have upset him?
2: No. Jack never discussed business with me. He had his own interests. The children had their own interests. I guess I have mine.
0: Ma'am?
2: I drink, Sergeant. It's something to do. I drink every day in the week. I drink quite a bit. It's only been since the children left. I blame them. Jack didn't care. Guess I don't care myself anymore. We never were a family.
0: Do you know if your husband's seen your son or daughter recently?
2: No, he never visits them. He never had anything in common with them.
0: You still don't think that this trouble has any connection with what might have happened to Mr. Jarrett?
2: Maybe. I don't think so. Doesn't seem to matter that much to me.
1: How do you mean?
2: It doesn't matter, Sergeant. I don't hate Jack. I don't love him.
0: Yeah?
2: I just don't care, that's all.
0: Good Before we left the Bel Air mansion, we got the addresses of the son and daughter and showed them Miss Jarrett's room. No leads. 1 p.m., Ben and I drove down to Malibu to interview the daughter, Evelyn Jarrett. She lived in a small, modernistic cottage bordering on the beach. She was attractive and well-dressed. At the age of 23, she'd been twice married and twice divorced. She sat on the sofa filing her fingernails while we talked to her.
3: I don't mean to be rude, Sergeant. I have a date at 2:30. I don't want to be late.
1: We'll try to make it as quick as possible, Miss Jarrett. We talked to your mother this morning. She told us you haven't seen too much of your father the last 2 years.
3: Yes, that's right. None of us were ever really close to him.
0: Well, when's the last time that you saw your father, Miss Jarrett?
3: Well, up until last Thursday night. I hadn't seen him for about 5 months, I guess.
0: Oh, you saw your father last Thursday night, was it?
3: Yes, he called me that afternoon, said he wanted to have dinner with me and my brother Keith.
0: Did you have dinner with him?
3: Yes, little Spanish place out in Melrose. Keith was late as usual.
1: Wasn't that pretty unusual for your father, having you and your brother get together with him for dinner?
3: Well, it didn't happen very often. Mother probably told you about that.
0: Well, how did he seem that night? Did you notice anything unusual about him?
3: Well, he was pretty much the same as always. Asked Keith and me how we were getting along, if we needed any money.
1: He didn't mention anything about leaving the city, going on a trip, maybe?
3: No, he didn't. We had dinner, a few drinks, then I left.
0: What time was that, Miss Jarrett?
3: A little after midnight, I think. Well, Keith and my father stayed on. They said they were going to have a few more drinks.
0: I see.
3: Care for a cigarette?
0: No,
1: oh, thank you very much.
0: Here you are, I'll get it.
3: Thank you.
1: How was your father when you left him, Miss Jarrett? In pretty good mood?
3: Oh, he and Keith were arguing as usual. After a few drinks, they always argue.
0: Anything serious?
3: I don't know. Keith had some debts. He wanted Dad to pay them off. There's one thing I'd like to ask you, Sergeant.
0: Yeah?
3: I read the story in the paper, that gun you found in my father's car. Was it an inflated revolver, a .32?
0: Yes, that's right. There were two shells fired.
3: Funny. Dad hasn't had that gun for a year. Reason I know is because after my divorce, I moved into this place alone. I thought it'd be a good idea to have a gun around, so I asked my father for his.
0: Yeah?
3: He told me he'd given it away already. He didn't have any more use for it.
1: Who'd he give it to, you know?
3: Told me he gave it to my brother Keith. That was almost a year ago.
0: Well?
3: It must be a mistake. If Keith had the gun, how could they find it in my father's car?
0: Well, maybe Keith can tell us. As soon as we left Evelyn Jarrett, we drove to a public phone booth and Ben put in a call to the Green Castle Apartments in Beverly Hills, where Keith Jarrett was living. There was no answer. Ben called the manager of the apartment.
1: Yes, sir. How's that? Mm-hmm. When did you say? I see. All right, sir. Thank you. Bye.
4: Maybe we got something.
0: What's that?
4: Jarrett's son doesn't live there anymore. Manager says he moved in a hurry.
0: Yeah, when?
4: Thursday night.
5: You are listening to Dragnet.
0: Sunday, February 7th, 4 p.m. Ben and I drove to the apartment vacated by Keith Jarrett and checked it over. No leads. We called Mrs. Jarrett and her daughter Evelyn. They had no idea of Keith's whereabouts. Mrs. Jarrett suggested that we call a fashionable tennis club out in Hollywood to which her son belonged. There they told us that Keith Jarrett was scheduled to play in a tournament match on their courts the following morning. Monday, February 8th, 10:30 a.m. We checked in at the tennis club.
1: Joe, I talked to the man at the desk.
0: Yeah?
1: He said Keith's around here someplace. He's having a boy page him. He'll send him over to her.
0: Okay. I wonder if this is where he moved after he left the apartment.
1: No, I talked to the clerk at the desk. They don't have living quarters here. And that's sure a beautiful stretch of lawn, isn't it?
0: Yeah.
1: I wonder if they have any trouble with Gopher. Nice shot.
6: My name's Jarrett. You're a gentleman looking for me?
0: Oh, yeah. Well, police officers, Jarrett. We'd like to talk to you a few minutes, if you don't mind.
6: No, not at all. Got a match coming up. Yeah, I got time. What can I do for you?
1: It's about your father, Jarrett. We've been assigned to the case. Thought you might be able to help us out.
6: Oh, yeah. Can't tell you anything I know. Figure suicide. Kind of unusual. We haven't spent much time together the last couple of years. My father and I didn't get along too well.
0: How'd he seem to you Thursday night, all right?
6: Yeah, pretty much the same as always. We ate, had a few drinks. That was about the size of it.
1: What time did you leave the restaurant, you remember?
6: Oh, 1:30, I guess.
1: Did your father leave with you?
6: Yeah, that's right. We drove to my place for a nightcap, talked a little, and then he left.
0: What'd you talk about, do you recall?
6: Same old thing. Try to argue me into taking a job with a company. He's been trying to sell me out for years. I never could see it.
0: I see. What kind of work do you do now, Jack?
6: Tennis.
0: How's that?
6: I play tennis. All of the tournaments. I like it pretty well. My father never could see it. He calls his tennis buns.
0: I see. Well, you don't have a regular job that you work at?
6: No, that's what we always argued about. I like tennis, though. Figure if you've got the money and you don't have to work, you might as well be doing something you like. Hey, you fellas care for a stick of gum?
0: No, thank you.
6: No, excuse me. You know, I've been doing pretty well since I shrank from my backhand. I'm seeded fourth in this tournament.
0: That's so.
6: Oh. Pretty good life, all in all. A lot of fresh air. Nice-looking girls around. Good-class people.
0: Mm-hmm. You still live in town, Jack?
6: A friend and I rented from Hollywood. Just moved there.
0: When'd you move?
6: Sometime last week. Why?
0: Thursday night?
6: Yeah, that's right. Thursday night. Is that supposed to mean something?
0: You left pretty much in a hurry, didn't you?
6: I guess so, yeah.
0: Mind telling us why?
6: Look, let's go back in the lounge.
0: Yeah, okay.
6: A little more privacy. No use advertising it.
0: What's that?
6: I got quite a few bills around town that he'd paying. Tried to get my father to cover them when I saw him Thursday night. He turned me down, so I figured the best thing to do was move. I'd lose some of the bill collectors for a while, anyway.
0: Mm-hmm. Do you usually notify your family when you move?
6: Well, I was going to let them know. I haven't gotten around to it yet. I don't think I get it, all these questions.
0: Just routine, Jerry. We understand that your father gave you a gun about a year ago, a .32 revolver nickel-plated.
6: No, that's right.
1: Well, if you had the gun, how come it was found in your father's car?
6: Because he asked me for it back. Oh, must have been about 6 weeks ago.
1: You say why he wanted it back?
6: No, I didn't ask him. I dropped it off one day when I was going by his office. You can check with his secretary, yeah? Mr. Butler. Say, fellas, if you don't mind, I better run. I got that doubles match coming.
0: Well, just one more question, Jared. Can you think of a good reason why your father'd want to take his own life?
6: Just one.
0: Yeah?
6: You met my mother?
0: During the next 3 weeks, besides checking on dozens of other missing persons' calls, we continued pushing the search for John Keith Jarrett. One by one, we eliminated the possibilities. Jarrett's personal physician told us that after a recent examination, he considered his patient to be in sound physical and mental health. We rechecked Jarrett's business rating. His company was in excellent financial condition. His bank statements were gone over. Nothing showed there. We talked to Jarrett's lawyer. He could think of nothing to account for his client's disappearance or possible suicide. We went back and retraced our steps. Outside of the gun found in Jarrett's car, which tied in with nothing, there was no hint of fire involved. 2 months went by. We kept pressing the search. We got nowhere. Thursday, April 11th, I had lunch at the Federal Cafe, and then I took our car, 80K, to the police garage for servicing. 1:15 p.m., I checked back in at the office.
7: Joe.
0: Hi.
7: Got something.
0: Yeah?
7: The Jarrett case. This take back just came through from Washington.
0: Oh, let me see.
7: Hey, look here. Here you are. Walter John Mitchell, Port Santa Tomas.
0: Santa Tomas.
7: Yeah, we've been there. A little fishing town north of San Diego.
0: Oh, yeah, sure.
7: Walter Mitchell, small boat operator, applied for a Coast Guard pass March 18th.
0: Let me see. Check the fingerprints on Mitchell's application found to be the same as fingerprints on missing persons bulletin. Well, how about that?
7: Yes, we made it. John Jarrett, Walter Mitchell.
0: Same man, huh? 2 p.m. Ben and I checked out of the office, got in the car, and drove down the coast to Port Santa Tomas, a small fishing town with a population of 250. On his application for a Coast Guard pass, the man who signed himself Walter John Mitchell listed his address as Pier 2, berth number 11. When we checked there, the berth was empty. We talked to one of the villagers fishing from the pier. He pointed to a fishing craft lying halfway out in the bay and identified it as the Blanche S., Mitchell's boat. Said he was having engine trouble. The man told us that he had a small boat that he'd rent out for $2. We took him up on it.
7: Sure hot down here. Think I'll get rid of this coat.
0: Yeah, it's a good idea.
7: Yep.
0: I'll give you a hand there.
7: Thanks. Yeah. Oh, it's your long pull.
0: You want me to take over for a while?
7: No, we're almost there now.
0: Yeah, easy now. We're coming alongside you.
7: All right.
8: That ought to do it. Mr. Mitchell? Walter Mitchell?
9: Yeah, coming. Who is it?
8: Police officer, sir. Like to talk to you if you have a minute.
9: Oh, all right. Come on aboard. Hold it steady there.
8: All right, I got it. Go ahead, then.
9: Yeah, all right. Look, you better grab hold of my hand.
8: Yeah, all right, thank you.
9: Tie up and climb aboard.
8: Yes, sir. Thanks.
9: Come on up forward, officer.
7: Thank you. My name is Romero, sir. This is my partner, Sergeant Friday.
9: How do you do?
7: How do you do, sir?
9: Here we are. You can sit on that hat cover if you like. Clean. Scuffed it down myself this morning.
7: Oh, that's fine. Thank you, sir.
9: Beautiful day, isn't it? Nice, warm sun. Look at that. Water's clear as crystal. Good life out here, officer.
7: Yes, sir. I guess you have a pretty good hunch why we're here.
9: Well, I don't know. I'd like to have you tell me.
7: Well, your real name's Jared, isn't it? John Keith Jarrett?
9: Yeah, I thought so. I've been halfway expecting it. Tell me, how'd you find it?
7: Your application for a Coast Guard pass. Check the fingerprints on it.
9: Well, yeah, but you didn't have anything to compare them with, did you?
7: Well, when you applied for that permit to carry a gun, we got a set of your prints. They went out with the missing persons bulletin on you.
9: Oh, yeah, I forgot.
7: Washington matched up the prints and sent the information along to us.
9: Yeah, it's all right. Sure handed to you fellas. I thought I was pretty smart covering up.
7: Well, how about it, Mr. Jarrett? I mean, taking off like you did, don't you figure to maybe have a little explaining to do?
9: Yeah, imagine I do. You smoke?
7: Oh, thank you. Yes, sir, I'd like one. Yes, I got a match right here. Well, no need to tell you. You've had a lot of people worrying over you.
9: I don't think there are too many. My secretary, maybe, right?
7: Well, yes, sir.
9: Look, I realize you men know your business. I know I don't have to remind you, but I just like to make it clear.
7: What's that?
9: I know a little bit of the law, and I want you to understand this. If you should tell anyone where I am, I'd consider it an invasion of my personal rights, okay?
7: Any way you want it.
9: Maybe you can't figure out my disappearing the way I did, but I think you know that legally I've done nothing wrong. I've respected the rights of the law, and now I want the law to respect my rights.
7: Yes, sir. It's fine with us, Mr. Jarrett. Just one thing.
9: Yes, sir?
7: We've chased down quite a few blind alleys on this thing. That false suicide that you staged, the gun, the letter. Do you think that maybe that earns us an explanation?
9: I'm sorry about the legwork, believe me. You can hear the story if you want to, short version or long. Which one?
7: Any way you want to tell it.
9: Uh-huh. You met my family, have you?
7: Yeah, we have.
9: My wife?
7: Yes, sir.
9: My son, Keith?
7: Yeah.
9: My daughter?
7: Yes, sir.
9: Well, you know what they're like. My wife's been an alcoholic for 8 years. Why be polite? She's a drama. My son's a tennis bum. There's no other word for that. My daughter?
7: Yes, sir.
9: You know it as well as I do. Two divorces, different boyfriend every week. You might as well be walking the street. I worked hard for my family, Sergeant. I was proud of them once. What would you do if they turned out the way they had?
7: I don't think I could say, Mr. Jarrett. I don't know your family that well.
9: There's a good reason you don't, Sergeant. I paid a lot of money to keep them off the front page. One jam after another. Scandal, 10 years of it. Covering up for them. I got tired of it. Dead tired. Maybe I'm just getting old. You men care for a cold bottle of beer?
7: No, thank you, sir.
9: Well, there's nothing more to tell, officers. I've worked most of my life for my family. I've had 3 vacations in 20 years. I tried to do everything I could for them. They're rotting apart, Sergeant, all 3 of them. I didn't want to stand around and watch them rot. That's why I left.
7: I see.
9: They each have their own trust fund. They'll be taken care of.
7: Yes, sir. Well, I guess it's none of my business, Mr. Jarrett, but do you think that you might have been to blame, maybe? Your children, I mean?
9: I don't know. Maybe. If I made the mistakes, I guess I'll pay for them. It's not much from changing your life when you're 52 years old. Gets lonely sometimes. Pretty lonely.
7: Well, what are you going to do now, do you know?
9: Ooh, sail around, I guess. Take the Blanchess down to Mexico, all around, do some fishing. It's lonely sometimes. I'll get used to it. Say, you men wouldn't like to stay on board for dinner, would you? I'm even learning to cook.
7: No, thank you, Mr. Jerry. Guess we better start getting back, huh, Joe?
8: Yeah, yes, we have.
9: Well, thanks very much for dropping by, officer. Sorry about that extra legwork I caused you. Oh, here.
7: What's this?
9: $2 for the rent of the rope.
7: Glad much, Jared. Good to you.
9: Same to you, Friday. Goodbye.
7: Bye, Mr. Jared.
9: Watch your step there. Now.
7: Yes, yeah, we got it all right, eh?
8: Okay, Joe, come ahead.
9: All right. Passed off your line, boy.
8: Okay, thanks, Mr. Mitchell. Goodbye.
9: Goodbye. Good luck, gentlemen.
8: Good luck to you.
10: Oh,
7: Nice fellow, that Mr. Mitchell, huh?
0: Yeah.
7: Strange one, aren't you?
0: Oh, I don't know. He seems pretty happy. Must have been pretty rough on him.
7: Yeah. What's it prove?
0: It's no crime to get lost.
5: The story you have just heard was true. Only the names were changed to protect the innocent. On April 19th, a final report was filed by officers investigating the disappearance of John Keith Jarrett. In a moment, the results of that report. After a complete investigation by officers into the case, it was found that John Keith Jarrett had acted within his rights. Legally, for the officers to disclose his whereabouts would have constituted an invasion of privacy. 3 years ago, unknown to his family or friends, John Jarrett died and was buried anonymously.

You have just heard Dragnet, a series of authentic cases from official files. Technical advice for Dragnet comes from the Office of Chief of Police W.H. Parker, Los Angeles Police Department.

0: story you are about to hear is true. Only the names have been changed to protect the innocent.
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1: Dragnet, the documented drama of an actual crime. For the next 30 minutes, in cooperation with the Los Angeles Police Department, you will travel step by step on the side of the law through an actual case transcribed from official police files. From beginning to end, from crime to punishment, Dragnet is the story of your police force in action.
4: It was Thursday, March 8th. It was windy in Los Angeles. We were working the night watch on a homicide. My partner's Ben Romero. The boss is Thad Brown, chief of detectives. My name's Friday. I was on the way back from the record bureau. It was 11:45 p.m. when I got to room 42. Homicide.
5: Joe?
4: Hi, Bill.
5: Romero called about 5 minutes ago. He's on his way in from Georgia Street.
4: Oh, thank you. Is the captain still around?
5: He's gone for the night. You can catch him at home if you want to. Trouble?
4: The Rattlesnake Bandit. Got 2 more couples tonight.
5: All right. Van?
4: About the same as the last 3 jobs he pulled. Pretty vicious. Gave the victims a bad going over.
5: Who are they?
4: Young salesman, his girlfriend. They were parked up in the Silver Lake area. Bandit robbed him. When he didn't find enough money in the young fellow's wallet, he pistol-whipped him, messed him up quite a bit.
5: Hmm. Why'd he do that?
4: Oh, there's no reason for it. The young girl in the car had an engagement ring on. She offered to hand it over. The bandit pulled her out of the car, punched her in the face, hit her quite a few times. Guy just seems to be looking for blood, that's all.
5: No leads on him, huh?
4: No, not so far. It looks like I'm out. Have you got any aspirin, Bill?
5: Yeah, I got a fresh bottle this afternoon.
4: Lousy headache. I've had it all night.
5: How about the thief's M.O.? The same, huh?
4: Well, has been so far. He works the outlying districts, parking areas. Doesn't seem to be any reason at all for these sluggings. The victims all agree on that. No provocation at all. The guy just seems to get a kick out of punching in somebody's face.
5: Hmm. 2 pills in it?
4: Oh, yeah, that's fine. Thank you.
5: Boys in robbery turn up anything?
4: No, neither have we. Bandit operates in hot cars. He's got a few good prints to work with. No make, though.
5: Guy works alone, huh?
4: Well, he did for the first 2 jobs. Last few times he had a bright-looking blonde with him. Good-looking, you know. Nice figure.
5: Mm-hmm.
4: The victims say that she stands by and just seems to egg him on. I don't know. Seems to get a big thrill out of it, I guess.
6: Hi, Bill. Joe.
5: Hi.
4: How'd you do, Ben?
5: Doctor didn't think it'd be a good idea to bother him too much tonight. We can talk to him tomorrow.
4: Well, how about the hold-up man's description? Did you get that?
5: Yeah, from the girl. Matches what the other victims gave us. She didn't see the getaway car, though. Didn't have a chance.
4: Well, how about the young fellas? He's still unconscious?
5: Yeah, they're going to move him to the county hospital. You should have seen his face.
4: Yeah?
5: Terrible. It's a mess.
4: This bandit's girlfriend, the blonde, nothing at all on her?
5: Victims say she's got a nice figure, good-looking. Quite a few like that in Los Angeles.
4: What are they getting out of these stick-ups anyway? Can't be too much, huh? Oh, that's just it. None of the heists have netted them more than $50. Hardly worth the trouble.
5: Hot shot.
4: I get it.
5: What is it?
4: Rattlesnake Bandit. He got another couple.
7: Where?
4: South end of Echo Park.
7: Yeah?
4: He shot both of them. Together with Cummings and McCready from Homicide, Ben and I drove to the scene of the holdup and shooting in the Echo Park area. The victims were identified as Ralph Younger, 34, a high school English teacher. He'd been beaten severely about the face and neck and shot once through the right shoulder. His companion was Athelma Donovan, 26, a grade school teacher. She'd been shot through the temple just above the eyes. She was still alive, but in a critical condition. We questioned Ralph Younger briefly before he was removed by ambulance to the Georgia Street Receiving Hospital. His description of the holdup man tallied exactly with that of the rattlesnake bandit. He also gave us the description and license number of the getaway car. We got out a broadcast and an APB. A routine check of the area failed to turn up any leads. 11 a.m. the next morning, Ralph Younger told us the story from his hospital bed.
8: I was teaching Thelma how to drive, Sergeant. We were going along that side street when the sedan pulled up, forced us over to the curb.
7: And your friend, Miss Donovan, was sitting in the driver's seat then?
8: That's right. I got out on my side and started over to ask this fellow what he was doing. Crowding us like that. He rushed up to me and started slugging me in the face with his gun. I went down.
4: Mm-hmm. Well, what did Miss Donovan do?
8: She started howling for help. The hold-up guy ran over and shoved his gun at her. He had it pointed at her head. And he grabbed Thelma's purse and started looking through it. For money, I guess.
4: Mm-hmm.
8: Say, would you mind moving this pillar over a little bit?
7: Sure, gotcha. Oh. There we are. There, how's that okay?
8: Come on. Under the shoulder, please.
7: All right.
8: Yeah.
7: There you are.
8: That's fine. Thanks.
4: Were you lying on the street while all this was going on, Mr. Younger?
8: No, he yanked me to my feet, made me stand by the car with my hands up. Thelma was crying. The hold-up man looked through her purse and he said, "What are you trying to kid, lady? You got more money than this." Thelma told him the truth. It was all she had, $3.
7: Well, what happened then?
8: He shoved the barrel of the gun against her head. Right here, by the temple. Then I heard the gun go off. Thelma fell over in the seat. Wasn't any reason for it. No reason at all. Just shot her.
4: Well, what did you do then? Do you remember?
8: I jumped for the man. I wanted to kill him right there. He turned and fired the gun at me. Hit me right here. Below the shoulder.
4: Mm-hmm.
8: Then he ran out and got in his car and drove off. Was a blonde girl with him. I got a good look at her. Blonde, pretty attractive.
4: Mm-hmm. Well, is there anything else about the man's description that you might have forgotten to tell us last night?
8: No, I don't think so. I gave you the license number of his car. Can't you find him that way?
7: It was a stolen car, Miss Younger. He took it from one of his other victims. It was found out at Wilshire this morning. Bandit.
8: I only wish I'd got my hands on him. Poor Thelma. How is she, do you know?
4: Well, there's no late report. Maybe you better check with the doctor, huh?
8: Yeah. Hey, before you go, would you mind ringing this button here? It's for the nurse. The shoulder's giving me trouble again.
7: Yeah, okay.
4: Well, thanks very much, Younger. Sure hope that shoulder of yours gets better.
8: I hope so.
7: Goodbye. We'll be checking with you later on.
8: Yeah, okay.
4: Come on, man.
9: Romero?
10: Joe?
7: How'd you do, Bill?
10: Checked with the doctor. Donovan girl's still unconscious. Pretty critical.
4: Mm-hmm. What'd the doc say? Is she gonna pull through?
10: She might. They can't tell yet. One thing's sure, though.
7: What's that?
10: Bullet did a lot of damage.
4: Yeah.
10: She's totally blind.
4: 4 days before, a bullet from the hold-up gun had blinded schoolteacher Thelma Donovan for life. The rattlesnake bandit and his blonde girlfriend were unknown to the city of Los Angeles. In the space of little more than 96 hours, they'd robbed and slugged a dozen people from one end of the city to the other. In every case, the attacks were just about as brutal and vicious as they were unprovoked. The amount of money taken from each victim was negligible. The only apparent conclusion was that the bandit and his girlfriend were out for blood. That night, despite a citywide alert to all radio cars and patrolmen, the suspects robbed and slugged two more couples between the hours of 10 p.m. and midnight. Between midnight and 1:30 a.m., They got two more victims. 2:30 a.m. Ben and I got back to the city hall, the carpool.
9: 11-8-6-1-6-1-6-1-6-1-6-1-6-1-6-1-6-1-6-1-6-1-6-1-6-1-6-1-6-1-6-1-6-1-6-1-6-1-6-1-6-1-6-1-6-1-6-1-6-1-6-1-6-1-6-1-6-1-6-1-6-1-6-1-6-1-6-1-6-1-6-1-6-1-6-1-6-1-6-1-6-1-6-1-6-1-6-1-6-1-6-1-6-1-6-1-6-1-6-1-6-1-6-1-6-1-6-1-6-1-6-1-6-1-6-1-6-1-6-1-6-1-6-1-6-1-6-1-6-1-6-1-6-1-6-1-6-1-6-1-6-1-6-1-6-1-6-1-6-1-6-1-6-1-6-1-6-1-6-1-6-1-6-1-6-1-6-1-6-1-6-1-6-1-6-1-6-1-6-1-6-1-6-1-6-1-6-1-6-

0: I sure better get these shoes half sold. I'll be walking around in my stocking feet pretty soon.
1: You just got them a couple of weeks ago, didn't you?
0: Yeah, that's right. Tops are as good as new. Soles of the darn things went just like that. No wonder they had them on sale.
1: Yeah. In just a minute, I want to get those smokes.
0: Oh, yeah. Skipper say he was going to stay around?
1: Until about two, yeah. He's probably gone by now.
0: That's a long day. Anything in the book?
1: Just a minute. Yeah, your wife called. I want you to get a refill on that prescription for your little boy.
0: Oh.
2: Hiya. How'd you two do?
1: Nothing. How about you?
3: Chandler called from robbery a minute ago. Thinks they may have something.
0: Yeah?
3: At 211, big service station out on Pico. Hold-up man had a blonde in the car with him.
1: What about description?
3: Chives pretty well with the guy we're after.
0: Well, the M.O. doesn't. That thief and his girl haven't tried anything but car hold-up since they started.
1: How'd they manage the job?
3: Well, you know how they've been operating for transportation. They rob the people, steal their car. When they reach another victim, they transfer to his car. First time they switched that system was tonight.
1: A hold-up on South Hoover, the man and his wife. Huh?
3: Instead of changing over, they stayed in the blue Chevy coupe. Same one they took in the job before that. Up to now, they've used the same hot car in the last three jobs.
0: Sure gonna help if they stick with it. What about the gas station at that?
3: Well, excuse me, Crowley Chandler. Homicide, Cummings. Yagley. Uh-huh. 54389. Right, thanks. They dug up a witness to the gas station job. Suspects drove off in a blue Chevy coupe. License 54389.
1: Same car, huh?
0: It stops me. What does it take?
3: $23. Slugged the attendant, took off. The broadcast's out. Area's been alerted. Nothing yet.
1: Okay, Ben.
0: Yep. Sure is growing into a long night.
1: Yeah, you're going to cover, huh, Bill?
3: Yeah, until Fergie gets back.
1: Right. Well, we'll be checking with you.
0: Got it? Uh-huh. Homicide, Romero. Yeah. How's that? Yeah, right, thanks. Drugstore in South Fig, 211, slugging. Blonde girl drove the escape car.
1: Yeah.
0: 54389.
1: In the next 3 hours before dawn, the rattlesnake bandit and his blonde girlfriend held up and robbed a restaurant and two more service stations and made good their escape. For some unknown reason, they continued to use the same stolen car, the blue Chevrolet coupe. By noontime the following day, composite pictures of the holdup couple were drawn up by the crime lab artist from the descriptions given by the victims. The pictures were printed up and given wide distribution throughout the city. The description and license number of the escape car was in the hands of every radio car and patrolman.
0: Okay.
3: $23, slugged the attendant, took off. The broadcast's out. Area's been alerted. Nothing yet.
1: Okay, Ben.
0: Yep. Sure is growing into a long night.
1: Yeah, you're going to cover, huh, Bill?
3: Yeah, until Fergie gets back.
1: Right. Well, we'll be checking with you.
0: Got it? Uh-huh. Homicide, Romero. Yeah. How's that? Yeah, right, thanks. Drugstore in South Fig, 211, slugging. Blonde girl drove the escape car.
1: Yeah.
0: 54389.
1: In the next 3 hours before dawn, the rattlesnake bandit and his blonde girlfriend held up and robbed a restaurant and two more service stations and made good their escape. For some unknown reason, they continued to use the same stolen car, the blue Chevrolet coupe. By noontime the following day, composite pictures of the holdup couple were drawn up by the crime lab artist from the descriptions given by the victims. The pictures were printed up and given wide distribution throughout the city. The description and license number of the escape car was in the hands of every radio car and patrolman in all divisions. The search was intensified.

0: the rattlesnake bandit and his blonde girlfriend held up and robbed the restaurant and two more service stations and made good their escape. For some unknown reason, they continued to use the same stolen car, the blue Chevrolet coupe. By noontime the following day, composite pictures of the holdup couple were drawn up by the crime lab artist from the descriptions given by the victims. The pictures were printed up and given wide distribution throughout the city. The description and license number of the escape car was in the hands of every radio car and patrolman in all divisions. The search was intensified. It got us nothing. The following night and early morning, without even slowing their pace, the suspects added four more holdups and sluggings to their credit. One of the victims was Fred Lerner, proprietor of a small lunch counter near 18th and Olive.
1: I've been held up for four, officer, half dozen times. Never saw a punk as hard-looking as this guy, though.
2: You're sure about the description, Mr. Lerner?
1: Well, he stood just as close as you're standing to me now. Wild look in his eye, waving that gun around. I wasn't taking any chances. I gave him everything.
0: Well, how much was that?
1: $18.50.
2: Well, how about the getaway car? You pretty sure of the make and the color?
1: Well, I ran to the door there as soon as I left. Saw him drive off. There's a license. Just wrote it down. It's 5P389. I saw the whole thing. Sure surprised Lois would tie up with a punk like him.
0: Lois? Who's that?
1: Well, you know, the blonde who drives the car for him, Lois Hagen.
0: Well, how do you know that's her name?
1: She used to be a waitress, worked for my brother. Lois Hagen, blonde. I spotted her right away in that car.
0: Yeah?
1: Yeah, sure, Lois. Didn't you know it was her?
0: 7:30 a.m. We put in a call to the record bureau and had them check on the name and description of Lois Hagen. No make, no previous record. With the help of Fred Lerner and his brother, we traced the Hagen girl to a drive-in where she used to work. There, we checked the employment records and got an address on her. 1800 Norwich Drive. Turned out to be a small apartment house in West Hollywood. Ben checked with the landlady while I waited in the car.
3: Can't find key. John
2: Kirby,
3: can't find
2: key. Well, that's it.
0: What'd you get?
2: Talked to the landlady. She's managed the apartment for 16 years.
0: Yeah?
2: She never heard of Lois Hagen.
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0: Tuesday, March 13th. That night and the one following, the rattlesnake bandit and his blonde girlfriend, supposedly Lois Hagen, continued their campaign of holdups and sluggings. They robbed two liquor stores, an all-night cafe, cigar shop, and two more service stations. In each case, the descriptions of the suspects and their getaway car was the same. Routine investigations got nowhere. Ben and I went to work checking out the thin lead that we had on the girl known as Lois Hagen. After 3 days of pounding the pavement and asking questions, we found two former waitresses at drive-in restaurants who had worked with Lois Hagen. Both of them gave us addresses where they thought the Hagen girl had lived at one time. One of them was a phony. It was a vacant lot. The other panned out. It was a rooming house out in the Boyle Heights district. The manager told us that the Hagen girl lived there 2 years before. She told us that as far as she knew, the girl's mother, a Mrs. Ernestine Hagen, still ran a small French laundry on South Hobart Boulevard. We found Mrs. Hagen working in her shop. She was a small, thin

0: with gray hair.
1: Yes, I have a daughter, Lois. What's the matter?
2: I'd like to talk to her, Miss Hagen. Do you know where we can locate her?
1: Probably sounds funny to you. I haven't seen my daughter in 2 years.
0: Well, do you have any idea where she's living, ma'am?
1: No, she's not much of a daughter. We didn't get along. As I say, 2 years ago, we had an argument. She left me. Never wrote a letter. I just don't know.
2: I see.
1: I heard she was living in Detroit for a while. I guess she's back here now. One of my lady friends, Mrs. McCormick, saw Lois shopping out in Hollywood. That was about a month ago.
0: Mm-hmm. How old is your daughter, Miss Hayes?
1: She'll be 20 next month. She looks older than she really is. Won't you excuse me, please? My flat iron back here. I have it heating.
2: Certainly, ma'am.
0: Do you have a copy of the composite picture of the girl?
2: Yeah, it's right here.
1: I didn't realize it was getting so late. I have this rush order to get ready by 4 o'clock, officers. If you want, you can come back here. We can talk while I get it out.
3: All right, ma'am. Thank you.
0: Come on.
1: There's a chair there, if you like.
2: Oh, thank you.
1: Seems I'm always so busy lately. I used to have some fine help. Not so easy to find anymore. This iron seems awful hot. All right.
0: I wonder if you'd mind looking at this picture, ma'am, this one here.
1: All right. Mm-hmm. Looks something like Lois. You're looking for her, is that it? She done something again?
0: Well, we're not sure, ma'am. Has she been in trouble before?
1: I can't be more ashamed of her than I already am. Yes, she's been in trouble before. She was nothing but trouble. My only child. The father died when she was a baby, but I guess she needed a father. I couldn't do anything with her.
2: Was your daughter ever in any serious trouble with the police, I mean?
1: I don't know, maybe. She was. I didn't hear about it. I tried to understand and we never got along. I don't know. This makes me sick to think about it.
0: Well, how about her friends, Mrs. Hagen? I mean her recent friends. Do you happen to know any of them?
1: No. Lois never brought him home. I knew they were tramps. I heard the way the neighbors were talking. Trampy fellas, trampy girls, drinking, doing things. You know, she didn't learn those things at home.
0: What was Lois' last known address? Do you have any idea at all?
1: Place in Boyle Heights, the boarding house. Last I heard of Lois, she never wrote a letter. That's another thing.
2: Yes, ma'am?
1: She could have had the best education any girl could want. I worked 12 years in the laundry here to give it to her. I sent her to the convent. Even the nuns couldn't do anything with her. She only sassed them back. She finally quit altogether. I don't know.
0: Can you think of anybody who might know where your daughter is? Maybe one of your relatives?
1: Yeah, we don't have any relatives here. I have a brother in Ohio, that's all. This blouse is an awful lot of trouble. Would you pull out that glove, Sergeant, please?
2: Oh, yes, ma'am.
0: I wonder if you have a picture of your daughter that we could borrow. We'll see that it's returned to you.
1: Yeah, right. I got lots of pictures of Lois. She's a pretty girl, you know. Looks quite a bit like me when I was young.
2: Yes, ma'am. Well, thanks very much for your time.
1: Even the nurses at the hospital said it when Lois was born. Beautiful child. Certainly strange, isn't it?
0: How's that?
1: When they're babies, they all look so clean and so good.
0: Yes, ma'am.
1: What happens to him?
0: Before we left Mrs. Hagen, we got a photograph of her daughter, Lois, and then we drove back to the office. We spent the rest of the afternoon showing the picture to several of the robbery victims. All of them identified the Hagen girl as the bandit's accomplice. We got out a supplementary broadcast. That night, the holdup couple failed to put in an appearance. The following night, the same. Not a sign of them. Still no sign of the escape car, either. Where they might be hiding out, we had no idea. The search went on. Repeated checks through the stats office and the record bureau failed to turn up any new leads. We stayed on it. 4 nights later, the still unidentified holdup man and Lois Hagen started in all over again. 2 drugstore holdups, 2 robberies of couples and parked cars. All of the victims were beaten senseless. Monday, March 19th, 8 a.m.
2: Joe?
0: Hi. They turn up anything last night?
2: 2 more jobs. Both victims identified the Hagen girl as the accomplice.
0: Anything else?
2: Still using the same escape car. That's about it.
0: Yeah. Well, we're no closer than we were a week ago, huh?
2: I checked the hospital on the druggist, they said.
0: How's he doing?
2: I don't know yet. Still unconscious.
0: I get it. Homicide, Friday. Yeah, Mike. Where? Yeah, right away.
2: What have you got?
0: 32R. They're out on 18th and Hill.
2: Yeah?
0: The holdup car. They just spotted it. 8:20 a.m. Together with Cummings and McCready, we drove out to 18th and Hill, where the officers in Unit 32R had the holdup car staked out. It was parked in the back of a large service station on Hill Street near the corner of 18th. We talked with the manager, and he told us that a blonde girl answering Lois Hagen's description had left the car there earlier that morning just to have the distributor fixed and the battery recharged. She told him that she'd call for the car early that night. Because of the way that the service station was situated, it would have been impossible to stake out on the blue coupe without making it look obvious. We explained the setup to the manager and made arrangements for Ben and I to pose as employees. That way, we could keep a close watch on the car until the suspects called for it. Cummings and McCready holed up in a coffee shop directly across the street. Two teams of men from robbery covered from their vantage points. Ben and I took up our posts as supervisors of the station's 10-minute car wash.
3: They sure do a great business here, huh?
4: Yeah. You mentioned to the manager about keeping the area clear around that car, didn't you?
3: Yeah, it's all set up. We're not going to have an excuse in the world if we miss those two.
4: Yeah, if they show up.
3: What are we supposed to do now? Pull these tickets off the cars as they move off the wash line?
4: Yeah, that's all. Just slip the tickets in that box over there, see?
3: Mm-hmm. Must have run them a few dollars, huh, installing all this equipment.
4: Seems to be paying off, doesn't it? What time you got now?
3: A few minutes past four.
4: Want a smoke?
3: No, I just put one out.
0: 1 a.m. Ben spotted a young blonde girl turn the corner onto Hill and start up the street toward the service station. As she came closer, she looked to the right and the left. She paused in front of the station, looked on both sides of the street, and then she turned completely around and walked on past.
2: It's Lois Hagen. She's going right down to the corner. How about it?
0: Yeah, I'll put in with you.
2: How about a tail? We can't just let her walk away from us.
0: No, just a minute. Take a look.
2: She's turning around. Coming back this way. She's coming in.
0: Yeah, we better get back to our car. Looks like it. Come on.
2: Right.
0: The young blonde entered the garage office, paid the repair bill, and drove off in the holdup car. Ben and I followed in 80K. Cummings and McCready tailed us. The blue coupe moved two blocks down Hill Street and then turned into an apartment garage. We parked on the street, went in and got the manager out of bed. We showed him Lois Hagen's picture. He told us that she was registered alone in apartment 16. He failed to recognize the description of the holdup man. McCready and three men from robbery covered the front and back exits. Cummings, Ben, and I climbed the stairs to the third floor.
2: Number 16.
0: Joe, you want to ring it?
1: Yeah?
0: Sorry, ma'am.
5: Bedroom, Bill.
4: Right. I'll take the kitchen.
1: Wait a minute. What is this?
0: Police officers. You, Lois Hagen.
1: You get out of here. Let me in.
4: Bedroom's empty.
5: Nothing back here.
0: All right. Where is he? Come on. Let's have it.
1: Frank, get out! Cops! Frank, get out!
5: Upstairs, you.
0: Watch your Bill.
4: I got it.
0: Come on, baby.
4: Yep. Upstairs, Joe. Watching?
0: Yeah. Hold it.
1: Yep. Frank, get out! The cops!
6: Come on down, cop. Give me room.
0: Give it up, mister. You haven't got a chance.
6: Give me room. I'm coming down.
0: We got the building covered, mister. Give it up.
5: Look out, Joe.
2: I'll get his gun.
0: How is he?
2: Dead.
7: Joe, Ben, you all right?
0: Yeah, Bill. You want to take the girl downstairs?
1: Let me see him, please. Frank?
8: All right, lady.
1: It didn't have to happen. I tried to tell him, get away. He wouldn't listen, never listen.
8: Let's go.
1: We were married yesterday. You didn't know that, did you? Just married.
8: Yeah.
1: Married 2 days.
0: Yeah, well, the honeymoon's over. Come on, lady.
9: The story you have just heard was true. Only the names were changed to protect the innocent.
10: On August 5th, trial was held in Superior Court, Department 87, City and County of Los Angeles, State of California. In a moment, the results of that trial.
11: Now, here's our star, Jack Webb.
0: Thank you. Here's an invitation we just received from New York's famous Stork Club. Host Sherman Billingsley. Just to pass it on to you Dragnet listeners who have television sets, it reads, Fatima, best of all long cigarettes, cordially invites you to see the Stork Club on television beginning this week. Well, Dragnet welcomes the Stork Club to the Fatima family. It's a fine television show. You know the Stork Club recommends only the best, and as Sherman Billingsley says, in long cigarettes, that means extra mile Fatima. You can judge that yourself, just as I have, by comparing Fatima with other long cigarettes. Buy a pack of Fatimas. You'll find they now cost the same, but in Fatima, the difference is quality.
10: The body of the dead hold-up man was identified as that of Frank Ralston Kilbride. His accomplice, Lois Hagen, was tried and convicted on 6 counts of armed robbery and assault with a deadly weapon. She received sentences as prescribed by law and is now serving her term in a state penitentiary for women. You have just heard Dragnet, a series of authentic cases from official files. Technical advice for Dragnet comes from the Office of Chief of Police W.H. Parker.
9: Fatima Cigarettes has brought you Dragnet, portions transcribed from Los Angeles.
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4: Dragnet, the documented drama of an actual crime. For the next 30 minutes, in cooperation with the Los Angeles Police Department, you will travel step by step on the side of the law through an actual case transcribed from official police files. From beginning to end, from crime to punishment, Dragnet is the story of your police force in action.
5: It was Thursday, September 6th. It was warm in Los Angeles. We were working the day watch out of homicide detail. My partner's Ben Romero. The boss is Captain Steve. My name's Friday. I was on the way back from communications, and it was 1:28 p.m. when I got to room 42. Homicide.
6: You ready, Skipper?
7: Yeah, coming.
5: Ben, what's up?
8: Just got the call, 3rd and Temple.
5: Yeah?
8: Fitzroy building, 13th floor. They got a jumper.
7: Righty, Ben.
5: Let's hustle it, right? What's the story?
8: Skipper took the call. Not much to tell. Guy's perched out on a window ledge, 13 floors up, threatening to jump.
5: Yep.
8: What time you got, Romero?
5: 1:33.
8: Not much time.
5: What?
8: The guy on the ledge, he served notice.
5: Well, how do you mean?
8: He says he's going to jump at 2 o'clock.
5: 1:36 p.m. Ben pulled the car to a stop at 3rd and Temple. We double-parked near the intersection and started across the street to the building on the northeast corner. It was a steel frame structure with a block granite facing. The stone lettering over the main entrance read, R.H. Fitzroy Building, 1927. The immediate area had been blocked off in all directions. The sidewalks directly adjacent to the building on 3rd Street and on Temple Street had also been cleared of all pedestrian traffic. Hundreds of curious onlookers jammed against police lines at the far side of the intersection. Reaching back for a full block in either direction, hundreds more had packed in behind them. 13 stories above the pavement was the center of attraction, the figure of a man standing upright on a narrow ledge, looking down at the crowd. On the street directly below him, men from the fire department's rescue squad were hurriedly stretching out nets. We entered the building, took the elevator to the 13th floor.
8: Who was standing by up here, Skipper?
9: Beckel and Wiseman. I saw the crowd gathering in the street on the way back from lunch. Looked up and saw a guy on the ledge. Came right up.
5: How long has the guy been standing out there?
9: About 15 minutes.
10: You're drawing a crowd. Must be a couple of thousand people down there.
8: What was that room number, Friday?
5: 1305. Yeah, it's down this way. There's Bechtel.
8: Beck?
11: Hi. Been watching for you.
8: The office is down here.
11: Okay.
5: How's it stand now?
8: He's still out there ready to jump. We got 22 minutes to figure out how to stop him.
10: What's the story, anyway?
8: I'll let the doctor tell you. Go ahead. Through here.
11: Nurse, where'd Dr. Turner go?
12: He went down to meet Dr. Wright. He's bringing him right up.
11: This is Captain Steed, homicide in Flanahan.
12: How do you do?
11: How do you do? Friday Romero.
12: How do you do?
11: Nurse, how are you? Here's how he climbed outside, this window here.
5: Yeah.
11: Right now, he's standing on the ledge about 12 feet to the right of the window. The ledge is about 14 inches wide.
8: No other windows closer to him?
11: No, this is it.
10: Did you try to talk him out of it, get him back inside?
11: We took a turn at it, yeah. Wiseman crawled out on the ledge, talked to him. So did I. one of the queerest jumpers I've come across.
5: What do you mean?
11: He's got a hammer with him, a carpenter's hammer. Whenever you get close to him, he takes a cut at you. Wiseman wasn't looking for it, had to duck fast. He almost went over.
5: Was there any other way to reach him?
11: Double-check the whole layout. This window's the closest.
9: What about lowering a man from the roof?
11: White piece of cordage up there, a big overhang. Put a man down on a rope and he'd be hanging 3 feet from the side of the building. Wouldn't come close to the guy.
10: How about this doctor you mentioned, Beck? You figure he can help?
11: It's worth a try. Miss Lenahan?
12: Yes, Roger.
11: You saw it happen. You know better than I do what Dr. Turner's idea is. Would you fill these men in, please? Make it brief.
12: Surely.
5: Now, this man on the ledge, who is he, do you know?
12: Walter Harrison's his name. He's one of the doctor's patients. His sister brought him in for a routine checkup. That was about 1 o'clock.
9: How old is the man?
12: 41. His sister told us he's been complaining of a backache lately. While the doctor was examining him, and Mr. Harrison flew up all of a sudden, he yelled out we were trying to cripple him, that we wanted to kill him. Oh, excuse me, please.
5: Sure.
12: Dr. Turner's office. No, I'm sorry. Not this afternoon. We have an awful lot of trouble. Yes, all right, thank you.
5: Well, what happened after Harrison started to act up, Miss Lenahan?
12: Dr. Turner and I tried to hold him. He shoved us both out of the way. He hit the doctor in the face, then he ran to the window, got out on that ledge, and crawled along the side of the building. He's been there ever since.
10: Miss Harrison is a mental case?
12: Yes, he's been for 10 years. Been in and out of the state hospital at Camarillo a couple of times. Sister Ruth's been taking care of him. She was here when it happened.
9: Where is she now?
12: Next door, the treatment room. Thelma, that's the other nurse. She's looking after Miss Harrison. She's pretty close to hysterics.
11: Tried to talk to her, Skipper. Not much help so far.
9: Mm-hmm. You say the doctor's been treating this, Mr. Harrison?
12: No, he just came in for a physical checkup. Dr. Reich's been handling his mental condition. That's where Dr. Turner is now, getting Reich. He has his office in the next building.
5: What time have you got, Ben?
10: It's getting short. 2:19.
9: How about a time element, Beck? If he's going to kill himself, why is he waiting for 2 o'clock to do it?
11: He's got me. He scribbled a note out there, threw it down to the street. One of the men in the rescue squad grabbed it and brought it up. I got it right here.
10: Let me see. Now look at that, Dad.
5: Mm-hmm. They want my life. They want me. What's this next one?
10: Dead. Dead. They want me dead.
5: Yeah. I'd like to pray first. I'll jump at 2 o'clock. What's this last thing, Ben? I can't
10: remember. Let me see. At 2 o'clock, don't touch my body. That's it. Don't touch my body.
9: You saw the guy at close range, Beck. What do you think? He's serious?
11: I don't know. I'm not even going
10: to
11: guess.
10: How about me going out and talking to him, Skipper? It might work. It won't do any harm.
9: That ledge is 14 inches wide, Romero. If you slip, I don't want to explain it to your wife and kid.
5: Well, how about me giving it a try? That jumper case last October, I was on that one.
9: It's volunteer duty, Joe. I'm not going to order you. You know the risk.
5: Yeah, I'll watch you. You want to stand by here at the window, Ben?
10: Yeah, okay.
5: Let's get that window off, huh?
10: Fine. Blinds up.
5: Okay. Give me a hand with the window.
10: All right. Come on. Up she goes.
5: All stuck.
10: Yeah, it is.
5: All the way up.
10: There it goes.
5: Okay.
10: Be careful now, huh?
5: Yeah, I will.
9: Joe?
5: Yeah, Beck.
11: Don't forget about that hammer the guy's got. It's just my guess.
5: Yeah, what's that?
11: The guy might want to die. I don't think he wants to do it alone.
5: 1:43 p.m. If we could take Walter Harrison's word for it, we had exactly 17 minutes to talk him into a change of mind before he plunged to his death on the pavement 13 stories below. I crawled out of the window and started inching my way along the narrow ledge. Went slow. I kept my eyes on Harrison. He stood about 10 feet away from me, looking down at the crowds jamming the streets below. I edged along to within 8 feet of him. He didn't seem to notice me. He was a fairly tall man, about 5'10", medium build, dark hair. He was wearing gray pinstripe trousers, a white shirt, no coat, no necktie. I got to within 6 feet of him. He raised one arm and made a motion with his fist at the crowd below.
6: Animals! You dirty bag of animals! You won't touch me! I'll stop right through you! You won't even touch me!
5: I kept edging toward him. He still didn't seem to notice me. He turned his body a little. He kept pounding the side of the building with a hammer. I got a look at his right hand, and that he held the carpenter's hammer. I got to within 5 feet of him. An airliner passed overhead. Harrison looked up. He muttered something. Then he turned. He saw me.
6: I'm going to kill you.
5: It's all right with me, Walter. Why do you want to kill yourself? You're only going to hurt people.
6: You don't care about people. You don't care about me.
5: Well, what am I doing out here? Well, you got it wrong, Walter. A lot of people care about you. They want you back inside. They want you where it's safe.
6: You're another one of those. You want to get your hands on me. You want to grab me. Well, you're not. I'm going to kill you.
7: It's all right, Walter. You can kill me. I want to help you first.
6: You stay back. Don't you move anymore. I got this hammer, and I'll smash your face with it. I'll smash it.
7: I only want to talk. I know we can straighten this out.
6: I'll do it my way, you understand? My way. I know who you are. You've been after me before. I know what it's all about.
7: Yeah, I know you do, Walter, but you got it wrong. Now, look, you're going to jump off this building at 2 o'clock. That's in 15 minutes.
6: That's right. You bet I am.
7: All right, now, let's talk it over for 5 of those minutes, huh? Can't do any harm. I'm not going to hurt you. How about it, okay?
6: Why should I talk to you?
7: Because I care about what happens to you. So does your sister. So do a lot of people.
6: Well, then you're like a lot of people. You want to get your hands on me. Like those animals down there. The whole dirty pack of them. They want to grab on me. Get all around close and put their hands on me. Well, they're not going to do it.
7: Of course they're not. Nobody's going to hurt you. You know that, don't you?
6: You bet your life they're not. You see that dirty pack down there? Well, they don't know it, but I'm going to jump right through. I'm going to jump right through all of them. They won't even catch me, and I can do it right now.
7: Wait a minute, Walter. Don't forget your promise.
6: What are you talking about? What promise?
7: 2 o'clock. You wrote that down yourself. You said you wouldn't jump until it was 2 o'clock, didn't you?
6: That was no promise. I just wrote it down, that's all. Just 2 o'clock.
7: Yeah. Well, your sister believed it. We gave her the note. She says it's your promise. Now, you going to make a liar out of yourself?
6: You're the liar. Ruth didn't say that. She didn't say it was a promise.
7: You got to take my word for that. All right, let's go in and ask her. How about it?
6: See Ruth inside?
7: Sure. Come on, take my hand, Walter.
6: All right, I'll take your hand.
7: Watch your step. Look out, will you?
6: You'll get back there. Get back. Now, next time I won't miss. I'll smash your whole arm. You think you're pretty smart, don't you? You're trying to trick me. Well, I told you before, I know who you are. You're trying to get your hands on me.
7: You promised your sister 2 o'clock. You're still going to break that promise?
6: I'm not like you in that pack down there. I don't break promises.
7: Everybody knows that, Walter. They trust you. Now, come on. How about talking this thing out?
6: What time?
7: 1:46. 14 minutes to go.
6: You're lying. How do I know that's the time?
7: Well, you can look at my watch. Here, right here.
6: Now, you stand back. I told you before. You stay away from me.
7: I just wanted to show you the time, that's all. All right, you can look at that big clock up the street, see? The one on the side of the Hobart building up there?
6: 14 minutes. How do I know that's right? How do I know they're not in with you, too?
7: You already said it. Big company. They don't care about you or me. They got a business to run. They're clocked. They don't care what happens.
6: No, of course not. They don't care. All right, well, I'll just keep an eye on them, clock.
7: All right. You don't mind if I talk while you wait, do you?
6: What's it doing?
7: Well, it's just an airliner. Probably on its way into Burbank.
6: You're not fooling me. That plane's been by before. It's flying low, too.
7: Yeah, I guess I didn't notice it. Well, what difference does it make?
6: Probably watching. Flying back and forth. Maybe they're the police. They're trying to do something. They're trying to get their hands on me.
7: Well, let's see. Well, might be their plane. It's a big one.
6: Sure. Sure, they're trying to do something. Coming right by here. Flying low. It's the same one. I can see. Look. You see there on the wing?
7: Yeah, what's that?
6: The number right there on the wing. It's the same one that passed over a few minutes ago. And you get away from me!
7: All right, Walter, give me that.
6: I'm going to kill you.
7: Give it to me.
6: Walter. You thought you tricked me. You didn't know I had my pocket knife. Well, I can kill you with it now. I can kill you right now.
7: Yeah. I told you before, it's all right with me. Look out there. Watch your step on the ledge, will you?
6: I should have cut your hand off. I should have cut your whole arm off and thrown it to those animals down there. Look at that blood all over your hand.
7: Well, I'm sorry, Walter. It's not your fault. I just wanted to talk the whole thing over to tell you how your sister feels about
6: it. You're a liar. I knew it when I looked at you. Now you get away. You get away before I kill you.
7: Look, there's only one thing I can tell you. Your sister Ruth's sitting inside there, and she's worried sick. She's waiting for you. She wants to take you home. Now, how about it? There's no reason for all this. You know that, don't you?
13: Do I?
7: Sure you do. Your sister and your family, they care about you. They want you home again. They want you with them. There's no reason to be standing out here now, is there?
13: You wait until 2 o'clock, mister.
7: Yeah?
13: I'll show you the reason.
5: 1:48 p.m., 12 minutes left. I made my way along the ledge, through the window, back into the office. Dr. Wright, a man who'd been treating Walter Harrison for his mental sickness, was already there with Dr. Turner. While the nurse bandaged up my hand, Captain Steed, Ben, and I talked with him.
14: I've treated Harrison for 10 years, on and off, I guess. He showed some improvement, not much. Definite paranoid tendencies.
10: Did he ever try this before, Dr. Wright?
14: Not to my knowledge. His sister might tell you more. I really don't know what to advise you to do. He's never been this violent before, using a hammer and knife.
12: There you are, Sergeant. I feel all right?
14: Yeah, that's fine. Thank you.
8: There's only one thing I've got to know, Doctor. Is it worth letting another one of my men go out there on that ledge?
14: I'm afraid that's your decision, Captain. It may help, it may not. I know the patient, but I can't read his mind.
7: I was just thinking. We might bring Harrison's sister to the window and have her talk to him. Think that might help, Doctor?
14: Very possible it might. In a spot like this, I'm in the same boat you are. It's all guesswork.
8: You think Harrison's really going to be ready to jump at 2 o'clock, Doctor?
14: From what Sergeant Friday tells me, yes, I think he'll jump.
10: We got to come up with something. We can't just stand around and watch a guy take a dive down 13 stories.
14: I wish I knew the answer.
10: There's got to be one someplace. There's got to be an answer.
7: Well, let's check your watch. We got 10 minutes to find it.
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5: It's the sworn duty of the peace officer to protect the lives of the citizens of the community in which he serves. That isn't always limited to protecting the citizens from criminals and lawbreakers. Oftentimes, the citizen has to be protected from himself. The drunken driver can do as much harm to his own person as he can to others. The same for the narcotic addict. The same for mental incompetence, such as Walter Harrison. If he was being assaulted, robbed, or shot at by a gunman, it would have been no more serious. Harrison's life was in jeopardy. Trying to save him had to be the first consideration. 1:50 p.m. Sergeant Jack Wiseman inched his way out on the ledge of the 13th story and kept Walter Harrison busy talking. Anything to keep his mind off the jump. Captain Steed got on the phone and talked to the manager of the Hobart building, a 12-story structure 3 blocks away with a large clock set into either side of it. The same clock Harrison was keeping time by.
8: Yeah, that's right. Just so you don't make it look too obvious. Okay, Mr. Walsh, thank you. They're going to do all they can. Let's hope it works.
7: Yeah, what'd he say?
8: They're going to start slowing down the clock in the building right away. If Harrison goes by that time, it's going to be a long 10 minutes.
7: Well, how much they figure they can stretch it?
8: About 5 or 6 minutes without making it look too obvious.
7: We can sure use it. Let's hope Harrison doesn't catch on.
8: Manager said they'll stop the clock when it's a minute to go. It'll never reach 2 o'clock.
16: Skipper.
8: Yeah, Romero.
10: I just checked with the rescue squad down the street. They're stringing out more nets.
7: Yeah.
10: They're not guaranteeing anything.
8: How do you mean?
10: They're worried about those ledges jutting up from the building every other floor. They say if Harrison jumps close enough, he's bound to hit one of them.
7: Mm-hmm.
10: If he does, he'll be dead before he reaches street level. nets down there won't do him any good.
8: Well, nothing we can do about it. Something else we'll have to hand over to Luck.
7: Have they come up with any ideas, Ben?
10: Just one. Sounds like it could work.
7: What's that?
10: They figured like we did. The overhang on the roof is too wide to lower a man directly down on top of Harrison to grab.
8: Yeah.
10: They think it might work if they try this. Put a man in a rope sling just over the edge of the roof. Lower him down toward Harrison as close as possible without tipping him. Give him a good line. Let him try the rope, Harrison.
7: They got any candidates to try it?
10: Yeah, one. The guy's been on the rescue squad for years. Supposed to be an expert with a lasso.
7: Kim?
8: No, might do it. I don't know.
7: Yeah. What happens if he misses Harrison?
10: Who knows? What happens if Harrison jumps?
16: Captain?
11: I just got off that ledge in a hurry. He came at me with that knife.
7: Is he any closer to the window?
11: He backed off again. Something else, that clock in the Hobart building.
8: Yeah.
11: Pretty sure he's wise to that gimmick. He's given it up.
7: What do you mean?
11: The 2 o'clock deadline. He's not going to wait for it.
5: 1:55 p.m. A specially equipped police car with loudspeakers mounted on the roof was rushed to the intersection of 3rd and Temple Streets opposite the Fitzroy building. Sergeant Jack Wiseman took Walter Harrison's sister, Ruth, down in the elevator to the street. She got on the police car microphone and started talking to her brother over the loudspeakers. Word was passed to the special detail of men from the fire department's rescue squad standing by on the roof of the building. They went to work. Captain Steed went up to the roof to see if he could assist them. Ben and I waited in the office on the 13th floor. The nurse, Miss Lenahan, and Jean Bechtel were with us. 1:57 p.m. The men on the roof started to lower the man from the rescue squad in a rope sling. He held a double-strength lasso in his hand. The end of it was wrapped around his body and tied securely. Ben and I watched from the window. We looked along the narrow ledge. Walter Harrison stood erect and motionless, an open pocket knife in one hand, his feet poised on the brink of a 13-story jump. The voice of Harrison's sister drifted up from the loudspeakers down on the street.
17: Walter! This is Ruth, Walter! Can you hear me? This is Ruth! I want you to come home with me, Walter! Please! You've got to understand!
10: Sister's doing all right. Finish it for sure if it looks up.
8: Yeah, sure will.
17: There's nothing wrong. No one's going to hurt you. We want to help you, Walter. Please.
10: I can't see, Joe. They're letting the man down?
7: Yeah, coming slow.
17: There's nothing to be afraid of. You know that, don't you? Come home with me, please. I'll take care of you. I'll see that you're safe. That you're all right.
8: Joe, how's Harrison doing? Can you see?
7: Yeah, he's looking down. Not moving at all.
17: Nobody's going to hurt you, believe me. These people are your friends. They want to help you. Can you hear me, Walter? They want to help you.
7: That's it.
10: What?
7: Man coming down on the rope. He's just above Harrison now.
17: They're your friends. You can trust me, your sister Ruth. You've got to trust me, Walter. I want to take care of you. I
10: want to
17: take you home.
10: Yeah, I see the man now. He's right above me. Got the lasso ready.
7: Keep your fingers crossed.
8: What is it? What's happening?
10: The lasso.

0: He's throwing it.
1: Get away from me!
2: Miss, Joey, miss!
3: Water! Wait a minute, Harrison!
1: Water! Water! Water! Just get him away from me!
3: Pull that man up. Pull him out of the way.
4: That
0: doesn't.
4: I'm still on the ledge. I'm going out.
0: Joe, wait a minute.
4: Yeah?
0: It's only a chance.
4: Yeah?
0: Why don't you get him mad at you? Say anything, insult him.
4: Well, I'll try.
0: Anything to make him go for you. If you can get him down to this window, I can grab him.
4: If I get him by the window, I'll hold on to him, huh?
0: Yeah. When you grab him, try to lean as close to the building as you can.
4: Not much to lean on the other way. 1:59 p.m. I got through the window and out onto the ledge. The crowd's jamming the streets below had swollen to almost twice their size. A few blocks away, the big clock on the side of the Hobart building read 2:05, but Harrison wasn't looking at it. He still had his eyes fixed on the pavement 13 stories beneath us. He'd torn off his collar and his shirt was ripped open at the neck. He waved his arms and shouted at the crowd below as he tottered along the ledge toward the corner of the building, away from the window that I was supposed to lure him into. In his right hand, he still held onto the open pocket knife.
1: Well, you're not going to get your hands on me. You're not even going to get close.
3: Wait a minute, Harrison. Watch it.
1: You watch me, mister. I'm going to jump right through them down there. Those dirty animals. You just watch.
3: Wait a minute. I got a message for you from your sister, Ruth. Now, do you want to hear it?
1: You won't get your hands on me. None of you. I'll see you later, mister.
3: You're a phony, Harrison. You're a phony liar.
1: I'm a liar.
3: You don't hurt me. You're not kidding anybody.
1: You don't think I can jump, huh? Well, you just what?
3: Anybody can jump. Any phony can do that.
1: What?
3: It doesn't take anything. Those animals down there in the street, any one of them could do that. You're just like one of them.
1: I've still got this knife. I've used it before. I can kill you.
3: You couldn't kill anything. You haven't got the guts. You're a phony.
1: You're a liar. You're a rotten liar. I can cut you to pieces.
3: Oh, you talk big, Harrison, but you're all talk.
1: I can cut you to pieces.
3: You haven't got me fooled, mister. Not for a minute.
1: I'll cut you to pieces.
3: You haven't got half the nerve. You're a phony and you know it.
1: You're a rotten liar. You stand still. Go on. You stand still and I'll show you.
3: Oh, you talk a real good game, but that's about all. You're all talk.
1: I'll show you. I still have my knife and I'll kill you right now.
3: Yeah, sure you will.
1: You're backing away. You're afraid.
3: You're a phony, Harrison. Nobody's afraid of a phony.
1: I'll cut you up good.
3: I'm waiting for you. Come on. What's the matter, Harrison?
1: You're not waiting. Stay still and stop backing away. Now stop!
3: I tell you, you come and get me, huh? Have you got enough nerve? You're just talking again. All talk, huh?
1: That window. You've got to stop by the window and then I'll cut you to pieces.
3: All right, Harrison. Here, now you go ahead. Prove you're a phony.
1: Right. I'll show you. You rotten liar.
3: All right, Warren, now drop it.
1: I can't kill you. You rotten liar. I'll get you to be.
3: Drop it. Joe, look out. Grab them. They're going to fall.
0: Well, how close can it get?
4: Here. Nurse?
5: That was just wonderful, Sergeant. Both of you. Are you all right?
4: Yeah, fine. Would you mind getting Captain Steve for us, please? You know who he is.
5: Oh, surely, right away.
0: Well,
4: yeah, it was a rough one.
0: Yeah, Dad, it looked like you were both going over the side.
4: Yeah.
0: Thought I'd lost you, Joe.
4: Well, you didn't have to worry.
0: No?
4: No. You told me which way to lean.
6: The story you have just heard was true. Only the names were changed to protect the innocent.
7: On September 10th, a sanity hearing was held at the County Hospital Psychopathic Ward, City and County of Los Angeles, State of California. In a moment, the results of that hearing.
6: Now, here is our star, Jack Webb.
4: Thank you. 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In Fatima, the difference is quality. 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More long cigarette smokers are insisting on Fatima quality than ever before. Now, if you're a long cigarette smoker like I am, buy a pack of extra mild Fatimas. You'll find, as I have, that Fatimas now cost the same, but in Fatima, the difference is quality.

0: After being examined by six psychiatrists, Walter John Harrison was judged mentally incompetent. On his sister's request, he was committed to a private sanitarium. 7 months later, Harrison took his own life by hanging. You have just heard Dragnet, a series of authentic cases from official files. Technical advice comes from the Office of Chief of Police W.H. 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
1: Dragnet. The documented drama of an actual crime. For the next 30 minutes, in cooperation with the Los Angeles Police Department, you will travel step by step on the side of the law through an actual case transcribed from official police files. From beginning to end, from crime to punishment, Dragnet is the story of your police force in action.
3: It was Sunday, March 3rd. It was raining in Los Angeles. We're working the night watch out of robbery detail. My partner's Ben Romero. The boss is Harry Didion, captain of robbery. My name's Friday. I was on the way back from the neighborhood bakery shop, and it was 8:45 a.m. when I got to Collis Avenue. Number 4656.

0: Joe?
1: Yeah.
0: What happened? Wasn't the bank reopened?
1: Oh, yeah, it was open. I got the stuff right here.
2: Oh, they have any raisin bread?
1: Yeah, right here.
2: How about the butterhorn?
1: No, they don't make those on Sundays anymore. I got bear claws instead.
2: Okay, well, let's get this stuff open.
1: Okay. All right, there we are.
2: Mm-hmm. Where do you keep your eggs?
1: In the refrigerator, right over there.
2: Uh-huh.
1: Find them?
2: Yeah, I got them. You know, Joe, I don't like to say anything, but I can't keep coming over here to your place every morning.
1: Well, it was your idea. Nobody asked you.
2: Yeah, but I know how you are. You don't know how to cook a decent breakfast for yourself.
1: Is the coffee ready yet?
2: Uh-uh. No, it's not perking yet. Hey, you sure there's nothing wrong with this spot? It's been on for 10 minutes.
1: Yeah, well, you forgot to plug it in.
2: Oh, uh-huh. Now, let's see.
1: Well, what do you want?
2: Well, better put the toast on.
1: You always make the toast before you cook the eggs?
2: Yeah.
1: You remember yesterday, the toast was pretty cold.
2: Oh, yeah, that's right. I better hold off for a minute.
1: Yeah.
2: Scrambled eggs okay?
1: Well, we had them yesterday.
2: Oh, yeah, that's right.
1: That's

0: way you know how to fix them?
1: I know what you'd like. One of my Spanish omelets. Wouldn't you say your mother was coming back?
0: Well, in about 3 more days.
1: Yeah, that'll make a week, won't it?
0: Yeah, that's right.
1: Well, I guess I can work something out with Amy. Wife doesn't like me coming over here every morning like this.
0: Well, I told you before, I can make out all right here.
1: Oh, I know how it is. You think you're imposing. You'd be lost without your can opener.
0: Say, is this omelet of yours going to take very long? We haven't got very much time, you know.
1: I'll have it on your plate in a jiffy. What time are we supposed to see those victims?
0: 9:30 at the county hospital.
1: Where's your tomatoes?
0: In the refrigerator.
1: Oh,
0: Yeah, 23 jobs in 3 months. Those guys really move, don't they?
1: Yeah. Nice tomatoes, Joe.
0: That Hollenbeck job last night. Vicious punks.
1: Yeah, there's no reason to work the old man over the way they did. What'd the doctor say?
0: Well, he's going to get over it all right, but they kicked out all of his front teeth. He's 50 years old.
1: Same M.O. Every job.
0: Aren't you going to peel those?
1: No, skins are good for you. Now, you got a nice big Bermuda?
0: Hmm?
1: Bermuda onion.
0: Oh, yeah. I'll get you one.
1: Kids. 19-20-year-old stick-up artist. Knocked a man's senses for a half a dollar. Robbing, slugging, kicking their way around the city.
0: Yeah.
1: This'll be one bunch I'll be glad to catch up with.
0: Here's your onion.
1: Good.
0: Well, now, wait a minute. You're going to peel that, aren't you?
1: And lose half the flavor?
0: I don't know. I always peel them.
1: Let's see now. There now. Now, mix the whole works together.
0: You gonna put it in that pan on the stove there?
1: Yes, sir.
0: Looks pretty hot, doesn't it? It's smoking.
1: Joe, that's the way you cook a Spanish omelet. Hot, fire, and fast. Now, into the pan. The whole trick in making a good Spanish omelet is you gotta work fast.
0: Yeah. Where are all those little brown flakes on the top there? Oh, the onion skins. No, I don't know. That doesn't look right to me.
1: Wait till you taste it.
0: I got it. Friday talking.
2: Elton Young, Joe. Romero there with you.
0: Yeah, he's here.
2: You two are supposed to see those robbery victims at the county hospital this morning, aren't you?
0: Yeah, at 9:30.
2: Well, cancel that out. Gonzalez and Powers are covering on that.
0: Yeah, how come?
2: Just got the call. South Grand and Colonial 211 on slugging. Same description. Looks like the kid bandits.
0: All right, we'll get right on it.
2: It's a newsstand near the corner.
0: Right. Bye.
1: Look at that, Joe. I just took it out of the pan.
0: Yeah.
1: Best Spanish omelet I ever made.
0: That's too bad. We're not going to have time to eat it. 8:55 a.m. We left the house and drove to the scene of the holdup, one door from the corner of South Grand and Colonial Avenue. The victims were Mr. and Mrs. John Wilden, proprietors of a small newspaper and soft drink stand just off the intersection. Mrs. Wilden was being carried to a waiting ambulance when we got there. She was unconscious. From her forehead to her chin, her face was a swollen mass of welts. Her nose had been broken, and she had fractures of the jaw and cheekbone. Her husband, John Wilden, age 56, had a single bruise on his forehead over his left eye. We questioned him after the ambulance attendants gave him first aid. His description of the holdup men tallied almost perfectly.
3: One was a redhead. Another one had dark hair. Both about the same height. I'd say they're as tall as you are, officer.
1: Matches, Joe. Kid Bennett.
0: Yeah. Had you ever seen either one of these men before, Mr. Wilden, around the neighborhood, maybe?
3: No, never did. I don't know why they picked on Madeline and me for a holdup. We've never been robbed before. I just got this little hole in the wall here. Don't see how it could look worthwhile to any crook.
1: You usually open up this early on Sunday morning?
3: Oh, yeah. Sunday's one of our big days. You see, we handle all the Sunday papers. You get our big trade from the people going to church up the street there. St. Joseph's?
0: Yes, sir, I see.
3: After the church lets out, most of the people head down this way and pick up the Sunday papers. We sell about 15, 20 papers after every Mass. It's a nice little business, you know. We close up after 12:15.
0: Well, when did the holdup take place? Can you remember that, sir?
3: Well, I'd say 8:30, a few minutes after. I went down to the Athens Cafe down the street there. I wanted to get some change. I left Madeline here to handle the counter. Madeline, that's my wife.
0: Yes, sir.
3: And when I got back, she wasn't behind the counter. I took a look behind here and saw our cash box laying on the cement there, empty.

0: Didn't know what to think.
1: Mm-hmm. What'd you do then?
0: Well, I pushed through this door here. It's a little dinky storeroom just back of the counter. It's where we keep our supplies, candy and soda water.
1: Right, so you mind if we take a look, sir?
0: No, no, no. Come right ahead. You see, when I came in, first thing I saw was Madeline. That's my wife. And she was lying there on the boards moaning, had her hands over her face. The two young fellows are standing over her, and both had guns.
1: Mm-hmm. What did they do when they saw you?
0: And they grabbed me and asked for money. I told them I didn't have any. I began to holler for help. One of them slugged me with his gun, then they ran out. Still a little shaky. You mind if I sit down?
1: Oh, go ahead, Jack. Oh, here. Let me get this box for you.
0: Thank you.
1: Say, I wonder if we could get you some water, maybe a cold drink from the cooler.
0: Oh, no, no. But you'll find a half pipe behind those cases over there, a little brandy I keep put away.
1: Over here?
0: Yes, that's right, behind those cases. Now, I don't usually drink on Sundays. This is an exception, I guess.
1: Here you are, Mr. Filoni. What's that on the floor there, Ben? No, near your foot there.
2: Wait, oh, I see. Oh, the light's not very good. Oh, book of matches.
1: Yeah. Are these yours, Mr. Wilman, these matches?
0: No, I don't carry them.
1: Well, your wife's, I guess, huh?
0: I don't think so. Neither one of us smoke.
2: What's that ad printed on the back here?
1: Big Ten Cafe, steaks, chopped short orders, open all night, West Pico. Do you handle cigarettes and cigars here, sir?
0: No, sir. Candy and soft drinks and newspapers, that's all.
2: Oh, inside of the matchbook cover, Joe. I'm scribbling on it.
1: George Bell, S. Cameron, 5th and Alameda. Do you recognize this at all, Mr. Wilden?
0: Big Ten Cafe. No, I've never been there.
1: Now, how about the names here, inside the cover?
0: George Bell, S. Cameron. No, I never heard of them.
2: Well, when you first came in here, Mr. Wilden, do you remember where the holdup men were standing?
0: Well, not too well. Well, one was over there, and one was over there, I think.
2: Could be, Joe. One of them might have dropped it.
1: Mm-hmm.
0: Trace them from the matchbook? You think that's possible?
1: I don't know yet.
0: How would you trace them that way? Analysis? Some kind of scientific work?
1: No, sir. Legwork. 9:28 a.m. We call Leighton Fingerprints. As soon as they arrived, we dropped Mr. Wilden off at Georgia Street Receiving Hospital to see his wife. Ben and I drove back to the office. We had the crime report typed up and got out a supplementary broadcast on our original APB. We asked Frank Cunningham and R&I to run the names George Bell and S. Cameron through the files for a possible mate. We checked with a restaurant advertised on the cover of the matchbook, the Big Ten Cafe. The manager of the cafe failed to recognize either the names on the matchbook or the descriptions of the holdup men. 9:52, we checked back in at the office.
2: Again? Robbery, Romero? Yeah, Frank. Yeah. Good, right. Thank you.
1: Cunningham?
2: You got a make on the name George Bell. Another one for Sam Cameron. Both of them run together. Got a long juvenile record.
1: Good. You got an address on?
2: Yeah. Won't be hard to run down.
1: What do you mean?
2: Main jail.
1: 5 days before, George Bell, a laborer, and Samuel Cameron, a part-time jewelry salesman, had been booked at the main jail on charges of being drunk and disorderly. The day after his arrest, Cameron was bailed out. Bell was still in the drunk tank. Ben and I went down to the main jail and talked to him. He didn't fit the description of either of the bandits. He was very cooperative, but he stated that he'd been very drunk and he couldn't remember too much.
3: Just don't know, Sergeant. Sam and I went out and tied one on. When I came to, we were here in the drunk tank.
2: You have no idea at all how your names got on this matchbook.
3: I'm trying to think. We're pretty well heated up, Sam and me. That's another thing, that dirty Sam.
1: What do you mean?
3: He gets a friend of his to come up here and bail him out. Think he'd do anything for me? No. I bought the liquor. He lets me sit here now. Dirty Sam.
1: You think he might remember about that matchbook?
3: I don't know. I'm disgusted with him. If you see him, you can tell him that. Just let him know he's off my list.
2: How about the address here on the matchbook, George? It says 5th and Alameda. Doesn't that mean anything to you? Were you and Cameron hitting some of the spots around that area?
3: No, we were messing around over in Dogtown. Didn't get down by Alameda at all.
1: Well, it must have some tie-in for you. 5th and Alameda?
3: No. The only guy I know down there is Sanchez. Hey, wait a minute.
1: Yeah?
3: Just a minute. Sanchez. Gus Sanchez, sure. I wanted to see Gus. I thought he'd put up there for us.

0: No, I didn't ask him. I should have, huh?
1: You sure about the day this man was released?
0: Positive. The same day I came in, Tuesday.
2: Okay, Bell, thanks very much. We'll be checking back with you.
0: Yeah, all right. Hey, what about this guy? You got a beef with him?
2: Well, maybe, if he's the one we want.
0: Yeah, what'd he do?
2: He lost his matches. Ben and I left the drunk tank and went down the hall to check with the officer in charge. We paged through the release book and found that 7 men had been bailed out or discharged from the jail on the previous Tuesday. We went back to the record bureau and had them pull the mug shots on all 7 men. Then we took the pictures back to the drunk tank and showed them to George Bell.
0: No. No. No. Yeah, this one, I think. Can't be sure. I think that's him.
2: George Bell had tentatively identified the mugshot of a Fred Gunther, WMA, 21 years old. Gunther had a previous record of grand theft auto, purse snatching, and drunk charges. His picture matched closely with the description of one of the suspects. 4 a.m., we contacted the Kid Bandit's most recent victim, John Wilden, at his home. We asked him to look at the same group of mugshots that we'd shown to George Bell.
0: Here, this here, he's one of them.
1: You sure, Mr. Wilden?
0: He's the one who slugged me. Who is he?
2: His name's Fred Gunther.
0: Well, then you know him. You want me to identify him?
2: Yes, sir, when we find him.
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2: Monday, March 4th, 9 a.m. We checked out the suspect, Fred Gunther. No trace of him at any of his previous addresses. We began checking with the other victims of the Kid Bandits. After a day and a half of legwork, we sat down and figured up the results. More than two-thirds of the victims definitely tabbed Gunther as one of the holdup men. The next step was the Record Bureau. We had them pull the packages on every one of Gunther's known friends and associates. There were more than 30 of them. We had mugshots pulled on each one of them and made the rounds of the victims for the second time. Approximately half of the victims had singled out one picture as that of Gunther's partner in the holdups. We pulled the package on the man and checked his marma sheet. His name was Harold Reimers, WMA, age 19. Previous record included car stripping and one charge ADW, no conviction. Friday, March 8th. We continued our check of the friends and associates known to the two suspects, Gunther and Reimers. We got nowhere. 2 weeks passed. On March 23rd, we got a tip from an informant about a girlfriend of Fred Gunther's, a vocalist working at a downtown dance hall during intermissions.
1: Long haul.
2: Yeah. One more flight.
1: Uh-huh. Climb 4 flights of stairs and then they expect you to dance.
2: Yeah. Well, I guess this is it. Yeah, come on.
1: Big enough floor, huh?
2: Well, it shows a little wear. Place has been here for years.
1: Look at those walls and that ceiling. Sure could use a fresh coat of paint.
2: Is her name Stanley, is that right?
1: Yeah, that's it.

0: your name Lorraine Stanley?
1: Yeah, that's right. Sweet Lorraine, that's my billing. You with the band?
0: No, we're police officers. I'd like to talk to you for a minute if we can.
1: Well, sure, all right. I was just rehearsing a little. What's it about, officer?
2: Do you know Fred Gunther, Miss Stanley?
1: Fred? Yeah, I know him. I used to be engaged to Fred.
2: You happen to know where he is now?
1: No, I don't. Guess I haven't heard from him in 3-4 months. Usually looks me up when I'm in town. Maybe he's sore about something, I don't know.
0: Well, has he contacted you at all?
1: Not since I got back from Bakersfield a month ago. I played 32 weeks in Bakersfield, the Ramble Inn. Sure hated the Reed, nice place.
0: Mm-hmm. Where does Gunther stay in town? Do you have to know that?
1: Used to be that hotel on South Flower. Called him there, but they said he moved. Used to like Fred a lot. Not enough to marry him.
2: Do you have any idea where he might have gone, where we could contact him?
1: No, I really don't. Nothing wrong, is there, about Fred, I mean?
0: No, it's just a routine investigation. We'd like to talk to him.
1: What's it about? Can you tell me?
0: It's a robbery investigation. We want to locate Gunther. Do you happen to know any of his friends here in the city?
1: No. Maybe that's why he didn't call. He's in trouble.
0: Mm-hmm.
1: Robbery? Is that it?
0: Well, we just like to talk to him, that's all.
1: Well, if he's done something wrong, I'm not going to hide him. I can't afford to get mixed up in it. I've got a career to think about. I've worked too hard to throw it away.
2: Well, how about the places Gunther usually visits, Miss Stanley? Bars, restaurants. You know any of those?
1: Yeah, I remember a few. I can give you the names if you like. Poor Fred. I hope he didn't do it for me.
0: Ma'am?
1: Fred says he's in love with me. I don't know. He thinks I want money. Maybe that's why he's doing it. I told him, but he never believed me. All I want is my career.
0: Well, do you think that Gunther might come around here to see you?
1: Probably. He usually does when I'm in town.
0: How about where you're living?
1: I'm staying at a different hotel this trip. He doesn't know where he is. Poor Fred. He's going to be awfully disappointed.
2: Hmm? How do you mean?
1: Oh, he said he was going to get money and buy a ring. He's going to marry me this time. Poor Fred. This is my new theme, officer. Do you like it?
0: Uh-huh. Just one more thing, Miss Stanley. If Gunther contacts you by phone, will you be sure and let us know?
1: All right, I'll do that. Sure, beautiful theme, isn't it? Piano player in Bakersfield, he wrote it for me.
0: Yes, ma'am.
1: Oh, Fred understands. I don't want to hurt him, but I can't marry him. How do I make him understand? How do I explain it?
0: I don't think you'll have to, ma'am. Before we left Lorraine Stanley, we told her that if Gunther should contact her, not to tell him that she'd talked with us. Stakeouts were placed on the dance hall where she worked and at the hotel where she was staying. Gunther's known hangouts were also covered. The next night, the Kid Bandits were back in business. They hit twice, a liquor store on Franklin Avenue and a tavern on South Flower. Gunther and Reimers were again identified as the two suspects. The stakeouts continued. The search went on. 4 days later, we got a tip from the proprietor of a shoeshine stand on West Temple that Gunther's partner, Harold Reimers, had been seen entering a small hotel up the street from his stand. We drove over and checked with the desk clerk. He identified Reimers' mugshot. He told us that the suspect wasn't in, but that he was expected back that night. Ben and I went on stakeout in his hotel room. 7 p.m. Reimers failed to show.
2: Getting a little hungry, Joe. You?
0: Yeah. What time you got now?
2: 7:20. Stomach's starting to growl. Mm. And what's that, a parade?
0: Well, I don't think so. Let's see. Oh, it's the Salvation Army Band.
2: Oh, yeah, Saturday night. Might as well check the office, huh? See if we can't get a relief.
0: Yeah.
2: Would you get me Michigan 5211, please? Michigan 5211. Yeah, we'll pay for it, thanks. Would you close the window, George? A little noisy.
0: Yeah, okay.
2: Robbery, please. Yeah, young, this is Romero. How's that? You sure? Okay, thank you. Gunther and Reimers, they pulled a holdup down South Main.
0: When?
2: 20 minutes ago, Gunther got away.
0: Yeah.
2: They got Reimers.
0: 7:45 p.m. Ben and I got back to the city hall and went to the interrogation room. Together with Young and Carr from robbery, we tried to question the suspect, Harold Reimers. We talked to him for over an hour. He refused to tell us anything. We took him to the main jail where he was booked on 211 PC. 9:15 p.m. We went back to the office.
2: I'm getting. Robert Romero. In just a minute. For you, Joe.
0: Okay, thanks. Friday,
3: Sergeant. Sergeant, this is Lorraine Stanley.
0: Yeah, Miss Stanley.
3: I'm over at work. The dance hall, you remember?
0: Yes, ma'am. Anything wrong?
3: Well, Fred just called me I told the officers here. Fred Gunther?
0: Yes, ma'am. Where is he, did he say?
3: No, all he said was he wanted to see me.
0: Yeah?
3: He said he was coming right over.
0: 9:25 p.m. We called the men on stakeout at the dance hall and alerted them. Elton Young, Ben, and I got in the car and drove over. We checked with the detail on stakeout. Gunther hadn't been spotted, but because of the large crowd entering and leaving the dance hall, it was possible that he could have gotten in unnoticed. We talked to the Stanley girl. She hadn't seen or heard anything further from the suspect. Ben and I staked out in her dressing room, where Gunther said he'd meet the girl. It was a small converted storeroom that went into the dance floor just behind the bandstand. Lorraine Stanley was on during the intermission. We waited.
2: What have you got, Joe?
0: Almost 10:30.
2: This guy must feel pretty sure of himself. He pulls a robbery, he's almost picked up, and 3 hours later he makes a date to show in a public play.
0: Well, he hasn't shown yet. I'm not too sure about that Stanley girl.
2: How do you mean?
0: Well, if she's that big an attraction for him. This is the only way out, huh? Besides that fire escape off the alley.
2: Yeah, Young's covering the alley.
0: Come on.
4: He's up the alley behind one of those trucks.
2: He can't go far. It's a dead end.
0: Stay here, Young, and cut him off.
2: You all right?
4: Yeah, he slugged me, knocked me down. I didn't see him in the dark.
0: Come on, Ben.
2: Yeah. Easy, huh? You're dark.
0: Yeah.
5: Watch it behind that truck! Hey, Cole, I'm coming out!
6: Watch it, Joe!
2: Missed him.
6: Coming at you, Young!
5: All right, stand still.
0: You want to stay with him, Young? We'll call in.
2: Yeah, right. Closest place, that little cafe off the alley to the left.
0: Thanks. Come on, Ben.
2: Yeah. I hear you.
0: Yeah, I guess they got a phone inside. Come on.
2: Wait a minute. As soon as we get Gunther downtown, we're going to come right back here.
0: What for?
2: Take a look at that fry cook in the window there.
0: Yeah, what about him?
2: That fella makes a Spanish omelet exactly like I do.
7: The story you have just heard was true. Only the names were changed to protect the innocent.
8: On July 19th, trial was held in Superior Court, Department 86, City and County of Los Angeles, State of California. In a moment, the results of that trial.
7: Now, here is our star, Jack Webb.
0: Thank you. Friends, if you're a long cigarette smoker like I am, remember, in Fatima, the difference is quality. Now, believe me, this difference is mighty important. So important that you'll always remember the first pack of Fatimas that you buy. Fatima's fast-growing popularity backs me up on that. But look, you can prove it to yourself by getting a pack of Fatimas tomorrow. You'll find that they now cost the same as other long cigarettes. 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
8: Fred Gunther and Harold Reimers were tried and convicted on several counts of robbery and assault. They received sentences as prescribed by law, and they're now serving their terms in the state penitentiary. Just heard Dragnet, a series of authentic cases from official files. Technical advice comes from the Office of Chief of Police W.H. Parker, Los Angeles Police Department.
7: Fatima Cigarettes, best of all long cigarettes, has brought you Dragnet, portions transcribed from Los Angeles. 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
1: Dragnet, the documented drama of an actual crime. For the next 30 minutes, in cooperation with the Los Angeles Police Department, you will travel step by step on the side of the law through an actual case transcribed from official police files. From beginning to end, from crime to punishment, Dragnet is the story of your police force in action.
4: It was Thursday, April 11th. It was warm in Los Angeles. We were working the day watch out of narcotics detail. My partner's Ben Romero. The boss is Captain Kearney. My name's Friday. I was on the way back from R&I, and it was 10:25 a.m. when I got to Central Station. Narcotics detail.
5: Joe?
4: Hi. What'd you find out?
5: Talked to the coroner. He finished posting the body.
4: Yeah?
5: Cause of death, multiple fractures of the skull, internal injury. Boy was 17 years old.
4: Yeah.
5: You checked the car?
4: Yeah, the kid must have been doing at least 70 when he hit that street light. It's a real mess. The car was really wound around that pole.
5: We're going to have to dig up a fast answer somewhere. Lousy racket.
4: Well, there's only one way to burn it out. Find the big man and throw the book at him. Make him an example he'll never forget, huh?
5: You checked the juvenile bureau?
4: Yeah, the evidence has been booked with the property clerk. How about the boy's parents?
5: Mrs. Moore wasn't feeling too well. They drove her home. Father's still down the hall, Inspector Walker's office.
4: Well, can we talk to him now?
5: Yeah, he should be free by now. Let me check the book.
4: He already did. There's no call.
5: Oh, okay.
4: Let's go. Well, there's only one thing fortunate about this whole thing.
5: What do you mean?
4: Well, the kid being alone when he cracked up would have been a slaughter if he had a car full of his friends with him.
5: It's still pretty grim.
4: How's the boy's father taking it?
5: Usual. Pretty rough. He should be able to help some.
4: Yeah.
5: Mr. Moore?
6: Yes, Sergeant. Inspector asked me to wait here for you.
5: Yes, sir. This is my partner, Sergeant Friday. Mr. Moore, Joe.
6: Mr. Moore. Mr. Friday. I just don't understand it, Sergeant. I don't understand any of it. My boy Ken wasn't the type to go racing around like that in the car. He never took the car without my permission. I just don't know what got into it.
5: Had you noticed at all whether your boy was acting a little strange the last few weeks or so?
6: No. Of course, I only saw Ken in the morning, a few hours in the evening. I'm at the office all day. Why do you ask that?
4: Well, was he going out very often on school nights, keeping odd or unusual hours?
6: He used to go to the library 3 or 4 nights a week to do schoolwork. Got home about midnight a few times, and I warned him about that.
4: Mm-hmm. Did you have any way of knowing if he was really spending his nights at the library?
6: No, but I took his word for it. Ken didn't lie to me. What's this have to do with the auto accident, Sergeant? I don't think I understand.
5: The officers investigating the accident, sir. They checked over the car afterward.
6: What was it? Were the brakes bad? What'd they find?
5: Bill?
4: Yeah. So you see this small metal case? We found it in the front seat on the floor of the car.
6: What's that stuff inside? Did this belong to Ken?
4: Yes, sir. We think he was using it.
6: What for?
4: I don't know. It's marijuana. Men and women who traffic in narcotics all the way from the small-time peddler to the big wholesaler are rated among the lowest kind of criminal. One step lower, you find an even more vicious kind. those who lure youngsters into the deadly trap of narcotics, who feed on the nickels and dimes by supplying their young victims with dope. The death of 17-year-old Kenneth Morrow was the second of its kind within 8 months. It seemed to stem from unidentified suspects who were making it their business to build a thriving marijuana trade among high school students. Thursday, 11 a.m., we continued to question the dead boy's father, Thomas Morrow, but he couldn't tell us anything further that might help. Friday, April 12th, we checked with the principal of the high school which the Morrow boy attended. We talked to the boy's teachers and checked his school record. His marks had been above average till about 3 months before when they began to fall off for no apparent reason. We got a list of most of the boy's friends from his teachers and we started checking them out. One was a 16-year-old blonde girl, Peggy Kane, supposedly Kenneth Morrow's girlfriend. We found her waiting outside the music room.
7: Yes, Ken and I went around together for a while. He was a real nice boy.
5: Did you see each other quite a bit, Peggy?
7: Oh, for about 5 or 6 months, yes, we got along fine. Just after Christmas was the last time I went out with him, and we double dated.
4: Mm-hmm. Did he seem all right to you then? I mean, did he act different at all?
7: Well, a little different, yes. Not silly, you know. He just wasn't like he used to be.
4: How do you mean?
7: Well, he didn't talk the same. Ken was a real nice boy most of the time. I guess he started getting in with the wrong crowd. He began to swear, you know, bad talk, things like that.
5: When did all this start, Peggy? Do you remember?
7: Just before Christmas, I think. I'm not sure. Poor Ken.
5: Is there anything else you might have noticed?
7: I don't know. Ken used to be pretty good about his studies, and all of a sudden it seemed he just didn't care. Sometimes he'd come into the library, we used to study there, and he'd make a lot of noise. He'd just change, that's all. For a while, we didn't see each other there anymore.
4: Well, why was that, Peggy?
7: We just didn't come down. I called his house a couple of times. His folks said he was at the library. I didn't say anything to him.
4: Mm-hmm. Well, did Ken have many friends here at school? Do you know that?
7: Not many, no.
4: I see. Well, those he did have, who would you say was closer to him?
7: Oh, gee, I don't know, Sergeant. There were half a dozen of them. Ken used to be with all of them.
5: No one boy in particular?
7: Well, Bob Lavelle, maybe. I saw Ken in Bob's car a few times.
5: Does Lavelle go to school here?
7: Yes, he's a senior. Ken used to work with Bob down in the cafeteria after school, but he got in a mix-up. He was fired.
4: Bob was fired?
7: No, Ken.
4: Oh.
7: He was rude to one of the ladies down there who does the cooking. Bob still works there.
5: Would he be at the cafeteria now, do you know?
7: Yes, I think so. The fountain's open until about 3:30.
4: And you think that this Bob Lavelle was about the closest friend that Ken had, huh?
7: I think so. The only one I know, anyway. Have you talked to Ken's folks?
4: Yeah, we have.
7: I feel so sorry for him. Oh, gee, I think I have to go now, Sergeant. I have a chemistry class.
5: Just one more question, Peggy. Last time you went out with Ken on this double date, who was the other couple? Do you remember?
7: I don't remember their names. They were some kids I never saw before. Ken knew them. It wasn't much of a date.
4: Mm-hmm. Where did you go?
7: We started for the show, but Ken changed his mind. He wanted to go to the beach and park. He was acting funny, talking all the time, saying silly things. The other boy was the same way.
4: Oh, were they drinking?
7: No, I never saw Ken take a drink. I couldn't smell any liquor on his breath. I don't know, it was such a silly thing.
5: What's that?
7: Well, maybe it's just my imagination, but Ken and this other boy had a real terrible musty smell about them. I kidded them about it, and they said they'd been to a tea party. That's where they got it. They kept talking silly like that all evening.
4: Mm, I see. Was the musty smell all over the car or just on the board?
7: All over. Yeah. Kind of made me sick, but they didn't seem to mind it.
4: Look, I'd like you to think real careful, Peggy. Have you ever come across that musty smell on anybody around the school here?
7: Yes, I have, a couple of times. Makes me sick. What is it?
4: Who did you notice it on, Peggy?
7: Bob Lavelle.
4: Ben and I went back to the principal's office and checked the record on Robert Lavelle. He was 18 years old, and he was scheduled to graduate in June. The registrar told us that there was a good chance that he wouldn't be graduated because his marks had been poor for the better part of the year. They dropped even lower during the present semester. Lavelle had played football the year before and had made third string on the all-city team. He was well-liked by his teachers. For the last 2 years, he'd worked part-time at the school soda fountain. We went down to interview him.
5: Nice setup, huh?
4: Yeah.
5: Cafeteria, soda farm. Wasn't like that in my day.
4: Mm, there must be the boy there behind the counter.
5: Oh, yeah.
4: Let's sit down.
5: Mm-hmm. How about that, Joe?
4: What's that?
5: That sign hanging up there. Idiot Special. 5 scoops of ice cream, marshmallow, bananas, chocolate, strawberry flavoring, whipped cream topping, Maraschino cherries, chopped nuts, and onion?
4: No, you're reading over. That's on the hamburger sign there.
5: Oh.
8: Yeah? You want something?
5: Chocolate soda. Could you make it with vanilla ice cream, please?
8: Chocolate soda with vanilla cream.
4: Are you Bob Lavelle?
8: Yeah, that's right.
4: Police officers, Bob. We'd like to talk to you.
8: Oh. Oh, I'm pretty busy right now. Got to clean up. We close in a few minutes. I'll make you soda right away. You say chocolate?
5: Yeah, that's right.
4: Well, we'll make it brief. Did you know Ken Morrow, Bob?
8: Oh, yeah. He used to work here.
5: Did you spend much time with him? Outside of school, I mean?
8: Not much. Went to a couple of shows together. That's about all. I'm kind of rushed now.
4: When was the last time that you saw him? You remember?
8: A week ago, I guess. Too bad about Ken.
4: How about the night he was in the accident? Did you see him then?
8: No, I didn't know him too well. He went around with a different crowd.
4: Mm-hmm.
5: They reached me a bag of those cashews, huh, Joe, on the card there?
4: Yeah.
5: Oh.
4: There you go.
5: Oh, thanks. Want some? Crisp?
4: No, no thanks.
8: The nuts are a dime, officer.
5: Right there on the counter, Bob.
8: Oh, yeah. I got to get going as soon as I close. I have to get out of town.
4: We talked to some of Ken Morrow's friends around the school, Bob. They tell us that he used to drive around in your car with you quite a bit.
8: Just a couple of times around school.
5: And you hadn't been with him for about a week before the accident.
8: And that's right. Just what I told you.
4: Mm-hmm.
8: You want a little whipped cream on that?
5: Yeah. Yeah, Lil.
8: How about a cherry?
5: Good. Good idea.
8: There you are.
5: Thank you. Too late to fix a hamburger?
8: Yeah, I really got to close up. It's getting a little late, officers. I'm going to have to close up right now.
4: Well, we'll make it fast. Did you notice anything different about the Morrow boy in the last few weeks? Anything peculiar at all?
8: No, he was the same as ever. I didn't notice anything.
4: All right, look, Bob, we're going to lay it out for you. Did you know he was using marijuana?
8: No, I didn't know anything about it.
5: You have any idea where he might have gotten it?
8: I wouldn't know that. Look, you mind if I lock up the counter now? I'll come around the other side.
5: Sure, go ahead.
8: I didn't know that about Ken, officer. I wouldn't know where he got the stuff. You sure he was using Mary?
4: Well, we found some in his car. We found some more in his locker upstairs.
8: That's tough. Anything more, officer? I gotta hurry.
4: Well, it's just routine, Bob. We did the same with the other boys we talked to. We'd like to check your locker. You don't mind, do you?
8: I gotta get out of town. I'm late now.
5: Your locker's just upstairs, isn't it? Won't take that long.
8: It's important to me. I gotta get out of town.
4: We've got our car outside. We'll drive you down. We'll be down there in no time.
8: No, I've already got a ride. Can't you check it tomorrow?
4: Not gonna take a minute, Bob. Now let's go, huh?
8: All right. Say, I happen to remember I didn't bring my locker key today.
5: That's so?
8: Yeah. Come to think of it, I don't know where it is. I guess I lost it.
4: Well, they must have a pass key around here, don't they?
8: I don't think so.
4: Well, we'll ask at the office, huh?
8: You're putting me in a jam, officer. That's going to take time. I'm due downtown.
4: I'm sorry, Bob, we got to check it.
8: I got my locker all jammed up with stuff. It'll take us an hour.
5: Office is down there, Joe.
4: Yeah, all right, let's go.
8: I don't know why you're picking on me. My locker's jammed. They can't get it open. Why are you picking on me?
5: Let's ask him here. Go ahead, Bob.
8: Close the door.
4: Yeah?
8: I got my key. I'll show you.
4: Robert Lavelle took us to his locker and opened it. Hidden inside one of his gym shoes, we found 4 sticks of medium-grade marijuana. We took them, put them in an envelope, and sealed it. On the way downtown, the boy told us that he'd been buying this stuff for about 6 months and reselling it to some of the students at the high school. Said that he paid 50 cents apiece for the sticks and sold them for 75. He was an occasional user himself. Before we turned him over to the juvenile officers, he told us that a man named Ray Jensen supplied him with the marijuana. Jensen's address was a trailer camp in the southwest part of Los Angeles. We drove out and checked with the operator of the camp. He pointed out Jensen's trailer at the rear of the camp.
5: That one, Joe? The blue and gray one?
4: Yeah, this is good right here.
5: Okay.
4: Looks like Jensen's doing well, huh?
5: Yeah, nice looking trailer.
9: Yeah?
4: Police officer.
9: All right, open it up.
10: Get out of here.
9: Come
10: get
9: on.
10: Out.
9: Watch your joke.
10: All right, hold it, mister.
9: Get out. Get out.
10: All right, Jensen.
9: That's good, Ben. I'll get him.
8: Yeah. All right, come on, get out.
11: What's the pitch, huh? Where's your warrant?
5: It's all over the floor, Jensen. Marijuana.
11: Who tipped? One of those lousy kids, huh? Which one?
5: You guess. You know enough of them.
11: You can't tap me for all that. I'm not the big guy.
5: All right, then who is?
11: I don't know. I'm only one of the mules.
5: Where do you get your stuff?
11: The big guy, the big tomato. That's what they call him.
5: Yeah?
11: Big man. Nobody sees him. I don't even know what he looks like. Neither do you.
4: You let us worry about that. Come on.
11: The big tomato. That's what they call him. You won't get him. He's smart. You won't get him in 89 years.
4: Maybe not, but we'll get him.
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4: Friday, April the 12th, 7 p.m. We searched the trailer and a stakeout was placed on it, and then we took Ray Jensen downtown to the main jail where he was booked for suspicion of narcotics, a felony. The next day, Ben and I went back and questioned him. We got nowhere. The only thing he'd tell us was that the leader of the marijuana ring was unknown to him. The big tomato, that's all he could tell us. We went back and started rechecking leads furnished us by some of the high school boys who had purchased narcotics from Robert Lavelle. They all ended nowhere. Meantime, the flow of marijuana into the schools and into the hands of the teenage students continued. We'd no sooner choke off one source of supply when two more would turn up. We knew that there was only one real solution. Find the gang leader and wipe out the entire supply and distribution setup. We stayed on it. Monday, April 22nd. Ben got a call from one of his informants that he had a lead on the source of marijuana on the east side of town. The informant's name was Willie Breck, a groundskeeper at a golf course near one of the city high schools. We drove out to talk to him. We located Breck by the clubhouse near the first tee.
13: I'm a tee now. R. Corey, Richmond, Virginia.
5: You remember my partner, don't you, Willie? Joe Friday?
14: Oh,
5: yeah. How are you, Willie?
14: Kind of busy today. Big tournament.
5: Yeah, quite a crowd you got here. It's a nice turnout.
14: Yeah, you've been having trouble, huh? About a Marion town?
5: Yeah, you think you can help us?
14: Maybe I can. Dirty business, huh? Working high school kids with that stuff. It's real dirty.
5: Any ideas, Willie?
14: Don't know how much of it's true. It's all from the grapevine downtown. The boss is somebody they call the Big Tomato. It's a funny one, huh?
5: Any idea who he is?
14: Couldn't say. He's getting lots of this stuff in, though. Usual feed line over from Mexico.
5: Mm-hmm. What else, Willie?
14: I hear there's more on the way. Don't know when, though. All for high school trade. Guess they figure they got a good business.
5: How'd they get the junk over, do you know?
14: No, but it's getting here. Most any kid can get some over on this side of town. Imagine that. Kids in their teens. Weed hits.
5: Well, how about this big tomato, Willie? No word at all?
14: Just one. Pretty thin.
5: Yeah.
14: There's a connection. Lives over on Hauser Boulevard. Got his number here somewhere. It's supposed to be the main connection for this tomato guy. Oh, yeah. There's his address. Third number there. It's a six. Guy's name is Tony Childs.
4: Mm-hmm. Is he supposed to handle all the stuff?
14: Most of it, I hear. Gets it all from the big tomato.
4: Mm-hmm. That about it?
14: That's it. Tony Childs, you got the address.
4: Many thanks, Willie. Anything comes up, you'll call, huh?
14: Sure thing.
4: How's the job out here?
14: Better than yours. I sure wouldn't want it. Working every day around joy poppers, mules, mainliners.
4: Well, somebody's got to do it, Willie.
14: Yeah, but not for me, Sergeant. Those doses are all lice. Selling junk to kids. Guess you met the lowest, huh?
4: No, not yet. We're looking for him. We went back to the office and checked the name and address of Tony Childs through R&I. No previous record. A stakeout was placed on his home and at his place of business. Childs himself was placed under 24-hour surveillance. A week passed. Nothing happened. Another week. Still nothing. There was no let-up in the supply of marijuana finding its way into the city and then into the schools. We couldn't see the beginnings of the racket, but we saw the end result. The percentage of juvenile users was still on the upswing. Wednesday, May 8th. We heard rumbles of another big marijuana buy in the offing. Either it failed to materialize or we missed it. Friday, May 10th. Ben and I took our turn shadowing the suspect, Tony Childs.
6: Can you see him from here, Joe?
4: Yeah. He's still in the barber shop. There's two guys with him.
6: Yeah. 4:10, we better check in, huh?
4: Yeah, I'll call in, huh?
6: Drugstore there. Must have a phone.
4: Yeah, all right. I'll be right back.

0: Narcotics, please. Thank you. Yeah, Johnny, it's Joe Friday. Mm-hmm. Yeah. Yeah, we got him paid. Okay, right away. Bye.
1: What have you got?
0: Tony Childs. They want him picked up right away.
1: How come?
0: Well, they just raided this place. They found 32 ounces of weed in his room. Supposed to have more on him.
1: Well, let's go.
0: Come on.
1: What do you think, trouble?
0: Well, don't be surprised. Childs, like to talk to you.
2: What's that?
0: Police officers like to talk to you and your two friends here downtown.
2: Can't make it, copper. Flying to Vegas tonight.
1: We want to see you downtown first.
2: Look, don't push me, huh?
0: Nobody's pushing you, Childs. We want to see you downtown. Now, come on, let's go.
3: Look out, Joe! Reckon, Sam! Watch it!
0: That's it. Three of them. Okay.
1: Not get them?
0: All right. All right, come on, you.
1: And I'm glad this doesn't come up off. Where's the barber?
0: He ran outside. Rough one, huh?
1: Yeah. What's your hunch, Joe? Think one of these three is the big tomato?
0: I don't know. Let's ask him. A search of the barbershop failed to reveal the presence of any narcotics. Tony Childs and his two companions were found to have a dozen sticks of marijuana in their possession. They were treated for cuts and bruises at Georgia Street and then booked for suspicion of narcotics, a felony, at the main jail. Three other men found at Childs' apartment at the time of the raid were also booked. We got nowhere questioning any of them. As usual, we had the small fry, but the ringleader, the big tomato, was still in the clear. Still free to hire somebody else to run the marijuana supply line into the high schools. 3 weeks passed. Together with Captain Kearney and Sergeant Barr, Ben and I rechecked our earlier leads. We ran down anything that even looked like it might be promising. Nothing panned out. Wednesday, June 5th, 5:30 p.m. We got a call from the main jail. Tony Childs wanted to talk to us. Ben and I went over to see him.
1: Charles?
2: I got something for you. Been playing the stooge long enough. If I'm good enough for jail, so's he.
0: All right, what do you got?
2: It's a big buy coming off. When you get him, tell him how long I've been in here.
0: What kind of a buy?
2: Mary, one of the biggest. It was set up before I got in here.
1: Where's the meat gonna be?
2: Bruno Street, down by the train yards. I'll draw you a map. Setup's the same. Car pulls up and honks a couple of times, and an alley down there.
0: Who's handling the buy?
2: A big man. Don't waste any time.
0: When is it?
2: Tonight.
0: We went back to the office and met with Sergeants Barr and Jacobson. 8 p.m. Ben and I took up our positions on the stakeout along with the rest of the men. We had a clear view of the exact location where the buy was to be made. We waited. 10 p.m. 11 p.m. No one showed.

0: Midnight came and went. 1:30 a.m., still no sign. At 18 minutes of 2, we spotted the man carrying a shopping bag emerge from behind a row of freight cars near the end of the rail yard. He made his way across the street to the alley. He stood back in the shadows.
1: As soon as the car gets in the alley, we pull up and block it, huh?
0: Yeah, that's right. Beck will do the same thing down at the other end.

0: headlights coming in the alley.
1: Wait a minute.
0: No, they're going on through.
1: What's the time now?
0: 2:04.
1: We waited. 18 minutes passed. Still no sign of the car that, according to Charles, was supposed to be there for the big buy. We could still see the figure of a man with a shopping bag huddled in the alley. 3 a.m.
0: Joe?
1: Yeah?
0: Car down there in the alley?
1: Yeah. That's it. You want to start up?
2: Yep.
1: Just enough to block the alley.
0: Mm-hmm.
1: That's good. All right, come on, let's go. Come on. All right, kill your engine and get out of the car. Joel, look out!
2: They can't go far.
1: Come on. All right, let's get them out of there.
3: Yeah. There's three of them. Here's the guy with the shopping bag.
2: All right, I got him.
3: Christ, knocked him cold.
2: Yeah.
3: That's one. Easy there.
2: Yeah.
3: Pull right over there, will you? Get his coat off of that.
2: I got it.
3: Okay. That's it. There. All three of them.
1: Yeah.
3: Hey. Hey, look at this, Joe. Found one of them in this guy's hand.
1: Tin can, huh?
3: Mm-hmm.
1: Full of marijuana. Did you look at the labels on those cans?
3: Yeah. Fancy solid packed tomatoes.
1: There he is, a big tomato.
4: The story you have just heard was true. Only the names were changed to protect the innocent.
5: On October 3rd, trial was held in Superior Court, Department 89, City and County of Los Angeles, State of California. In a moment, the results of that trial.
6: Now, here is our star, Jack Webb.
1: Thank you. 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Now, believe me, this difference is mighty important. 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
5: John A. Stanson, alias the Big Tomato, along with his associates in the narcotic gang, was tried and convicted for violating the State Narcotic Act. He received sentences as prescribed by law and are now serving their terms in the state penitentiary.
4: 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And Dragnet's Jack Webb, the most promising star of tomorrow.
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5: 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Technical advice comes from the Office of Chief of Police W.H. Parker, Los Angeles Police Department.
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0: You're a detective sergeant. 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
1: Dragnet, the documented drama of an actual crime. For the next 30 minutes, in cooperation with the Los Angeles Police Department, you will travel step by step on the side of the law through an actual case transcribed from official police files. From beginning to end, from crime to punishment, Dragnet is the story of your police force in action.
3: It was Tuesday, April 27th. It was overcast in Los Angeles. We were working the day watch out of Juvenile Bureau. My partner's Ben Romero. The boss is Captain Kinsling. My name's Friday. I was on the way back from communications. It was 4:38 p.m. when I got to 1335 Georgia Street, second floor, room 14.
4: Hi, Joe. Been waiting long? I was just checking the record.
3: No, I just got here.
4: What's this thing all about?
3: Well, just what I told you on the phone. 7-year-old boy and his sister covering the neighborhood begging food. You ready to go?
4: Yeah, let me put this away first.
3: All right.
4: Kid's supposed to be from a wealthy family, huh?
3: Yeah, wealthy enough to live in the best part of Bel Air, yeah.
4: Doesn't make much sense. Must be some kind of a gag, huh?
3: No, not according to the neighbor who called in.
4: Yeah?
3: She says the kids are half-starved. Ben and I got in the car and drove out Sunset Boulevard to the Bel Air District. We pulled up in front of a large two-story home near the corner of Brookline Avenue and Knightsbridge Drive. It was a white frame colonial mansion set back in the middle of well-landscaped lawns and gardens. The other homes in the neighborhood were just as large, $50,000 and up. It was the last place in the city that you'd expect to find neighborhood children begging food. 5:20 p.m. We went around to the rear entrance of the colonial mansion as we'd been instructed on the phone. We located the woman who'd called in the complaint, for Miss Jeanette Bajon. She was employed as laundress and cook by the owners of the house. She was busy fixing dinner.
5: They're from next door, officer. The children. As I explained on the phone, a boy about 7 years, a girl 5 years old, I guess.
4: Which side do they live on, Miss Bajon? The house on the corner?
5: No, the other side. Up here. A brown and white house, just up the street next door.
3: Mm-hmm. Are the children there now? Do you know that?
5: No, but they were here this afternoon again. Here to the back door asking for something to eat. I don't understand it. Something must be wrong.
3: Well, have they been around often, Miss Bajon?
5: Oh, 2 or 3 days. Maybe 4 days. At first, I thought they were fooling, but they were not. I gave them some cookies, sandwiches. They were very hungry. They ate them like they were starving. The little girl saved her cookies. She took them with her.
4: How about their parents? Are they home?
5: Excuse me. What's that? Yes, that's there. No, I haven't seen the mother the last few days. I understand they are divorced. The mother, she lives there with the children. The father, I don't know.
3: Well, what's their name, do you know?
5: Kessler. Madame, the woman I work for, she says there are 3 children in the Kessler family. But I don't know. I've only seen the 2, the boy and the girl. I would go.

0: see what is wrong, but I do not know the Kessler. It is not my place. That's why I called you, officer.
1: All right, Miss Bajan. Well, thank you very much.
0: Oh, not at all, officer. You understand, I do not mind giving the children food. Well, I think only something is wrong if they do not get it at home.
1: Well, thank you very much for notifying us. We're going to check into it.
2: Just a little curious, Miss Bajan. What's that you're making?
0: This? Napoleon.
2: How's that?
0: Napoleon. You know, Napoleon, pastry.
2: Oh, yeah. Sure smells good. Well, thanks again.
0: Oh, certainly, officer. If there is anything I can do, you will let me know?
2: Yes, ma'am, we will. Goodbye.
0: Goodbye.
1: Thank you very much.
2: That's a beautiful place.
1: Yeah.
2: Those Swedish women make pretty good cooks, don't they?
1: I don't know. She sounded French to me.
2: Huh? Maybe so. Most good at cooking, anyhow.
1: Yeah, brown and white house next door. That must be it, huh?
2: Well, that name, Kessler, are they fairly prominent around town, society?
1: I don't know. There's quite a few of them. Could be. Any way you look at it, it's hard to figure, isn't it?
2: Kids have been at it for 4 days. If it's on the level, they really must be in a bind.
1: Garage door is open back there. No sign of a car.
2: Mm-hmm. Kids' bicycles, though.
1: Let's try the front door, huh?
2: Mm-hmm.
0: Yes, sir.
1: Hello, son. Your name's Kessler, is that right?
0: Yes, I'm Richard. My mother's not home right now. Maybe you can come back tomorrow.
1: Well, we're police officers, Richard. If you're not busy, we'd like to talk to you for a minute. Is that all right?
0: Oh, yes, sir. That'd be all right. Would you come in, please?
1: Thank you. Richard Kessler was a blonde-haired, wiry boy, polite, well-mannered. He told us that he was 8 years old and that he attended the neighborhood grammar school. He showed us back to the kitchen where he was warming a can of soup that he borrowed from a neighbor. It was a large house, richly furnished, but it hadn't been cleaned for weeks. Dust was piled up thick on the furniture, and children's books and toys were scattered around the rooms along with scraps of dried bread, half eaten. The house was cold and musty. On a small bar in the dining room, there were 3 half-filled cocktail glasses, a plate full of cigarette butts. Evidently, they'd been standing there for days. On the sink in the kitchen, there were a few pieces of stale bread and an open bottle of milk that had turned sour. Next to it were a half a dozen empty whiskey bottles. The Kessler boy was well-dressed, except for the shirt that he had on. It looked as if he'd been wearing it for a week.
0: What did you want to talk to me about, officer? I haven't done anything wrong.
2: Oh, we know that, son. We'd just like to find out how you've been getting along.
0: Well, I've been getting along all right. 2 A's and 4 B's on my report card last month.
1: Mm-hmm. Where's your sister, Dick?
0: Judy, she's down the street. She'll be back in a minute.
1: How about your mother? Where's she?
0: She's out, too. She'll be back.
2: When do you expect her, son?
0: Pretty soon. She's coming back pretty soon.
1: Well, your sister, Judy, she's younger than you are, isn't she, Dick?
0: Yes. Judy's only 6. I'm 8.
1: Any other grown-ups live here with you besides your mother?
0: No. Mom takes care of us. She'll be back pretty soon.
1: We'd like to have you tell us the truth now, Dick. How long has she been gone?
0: I don't know. Probably important. It's taking her a long time. She can come back tomorrow. She'll probably be here then.
2: When was the last time you saw her, son? Son, how about that?
0: A couple of days ago.
2: Mrs. Tuesday, you mean she left the house Sunday?
0: No, before that. Last Friday night she went out. Said she'd be back. I don't know.
1: Did your mother say where she was going, Dick?
0: No, her boyfriend was here. Larry, I don't know his last name. Mom went out with him to a party, I think. I don't know where. She'll be back all right.
2: Did you leave anyone to take care of?
0: No, we can take care of ourselves. Nobody fixed the cooking, though. I don't know how yet. I'd better look at the soup on the stove.
2: No, I'll take care of it, son. Go ahead. Sit down.
1: Has your mother ever left you like this before, sir?
0: Maybe once or twice. She never stayed away this long, though. I don't know.
1: What's the matter, Dick?
0: Well, Johnny, officer, my little brother. He hasn't eaten much for a while. Must be hungry by now. I was fixing the soup for him.
1: Yeah, well, where's Johnny?
0: He's upstairs in the nursery. He's been sick with a bad cold. Mom knew Johnny was sick. That's why I wondered. She hasn't come back yet. I don't think Johnny's feeling good.
1: Do you want to take a sip for him, sir?
0: Yeah, all right, if you want.
1: Beth, you want some money?
3: Yeah, mm-hmm.
1: How long has Johnny had this cold, Dick?
0: A couple of days before Friday, before Mom left.
1: Mm-hmm. How old?

0: Johnny's just a little kid. He won't be 2 years old until July. Been wondering about him. Coughed a lot at first. Been giving him milk and cookies. That's what Judy and I had. I don't know.
1: Has the doctor been to see Johnny?
0: Oh, no. I thought of calling him. I didn't know the doctor's name. I was waiting until Mom got home. Oh, this is Jim's room here.
1: Mm-hmm.
0: In the crib, officer. That's my brother, Johnny.
1: It's pretty cold in here.
2: Yeah, have a look. There you go, fella.
0: Hi, Johnny. You hungry now?
1: Yeah. Look at his eyes.
2: Yeah. I want to get to a phone, doctor, and ambulance. Tell him to hurry,
1: right?
0: Oh, what's the matter, officer? What about Johnny's eyes?
2: He'll be all right, Dick.
0: Oh, he's been acting awful quiet, but hardly moved around at all. Most of the time, he's jumping up and down his crib like anything.
2: Has anyone at all been in here to see him since Friday?
0: Yes, sir. My sister Judy and I. We changed his diapers and gave him something to eat.
2: I see.
0: Yeah, I sure wish Mom would get home. I'd like to talk to her.
2: Yeah, so would I. 5:48 p.m. We put in a call to the office for a police woman. Then we got in touch with Lieutenant Lee Jones at the crime lab. And he sent out a man to photograph the condition of the Kessler home and the children. The doctor and the ambulance arrived, and little Johnny Kessler was taken to the general hospital in critical condition. The 22-month-old boy was in a coma. Richard Kessler and his sister Judy were taken to Georgia Street Juvenile Bureau and then transferred to Juvenile Hall and placed under protective custody, Section 700 sub B, Welfare and Institution Code. The two of them were given a bath and something to eat. Judy Kessler was interrogated separately by a policewoman. Ben and I talked to the boy, Richard. After a few minutes, he broke down and admitted that his mother had gone off and left the three children alone on at least a half a dozen occasions. He told us his parents were divorced. He rarely saw his father, but his mother had had two or three boyfriends at the house during the past year. He also told us his mother drank quite a bit.
0: But she's never been gone this long before, Sergeant. Maybe she's out somewhere and has no way to get home.
2: We'll find her all right, son. Don't you worry about it. Well, this boyfriend of your mother's, Dick. His first name was Larry. Is that all you can tell us?
0: Yes, sir. I don't know his last name. Are you going to keep us here all night, Judy and me?
2: Just for a day or so. They'll take good care of you, son.
0: Where'd you take Judy?
2: Well, she's just next door, Dick. You can see her in just a minute now.
0: And how about Johnny? I always take care of him. Pretty fussy around strangers.
2: Well, they've got him over at the hospital, Dick. They're going to take good care of him now. You can count on that.
0: I don't know, officer. I better see him. He might get awful fussy.
2: All right. We'll fix that up for you.
1: Do you have any relatives in Los Angeles, son? Aunts, uncles, anyone like that?
0: No, just my father, but I don't know where he lives. Now, we had a nurse who used to take care of us, Mrs. McIntosh. She was swell. My mom fired her, though.
2: Oh, how'd that happen, do you know?
0: No, I'm not quite sure. Maybe my mom was drinking. Mrs. McIntosh got mad at her. Had a big fight, and Mom fired her.
1: Oh, now, this Mrs. McIntosh, you know where we can find her?
0: No, sir, I don't.
2: How about some of the other boyfriends that your mother had, Dick? Do you remember any of their names?
0: No, one of them was George something. I don't remember the other one.
3: Joe, can you Mac?
2: Yeah, Mac. You want to stay with the boy, huh, Dick?
4: Yeah.
1: Hospital call. It's a lousy thing.
2: Well, what's that?
1: The Kessler boy, little Johnny.
2: Yeah?
1: He just died.
2: John Albert Kessler, white male American, age 22 months. All the pertinent facts and data would be listed on the crime report. And if and when the case was closed, the report would be filed away. Wouldn't be any different from 1,000 other dead body reports. Same size, same color. Same number up in the left-hand corner. In the course of 10 or 20 years on the job, a police officer sees a lot of them. Most of them you forget. A few of them you never forget. The next morning, the body was posted to the county morgue. It was found that the youngster had been suffering from malnutrition, but the cause of death was listed as a basal skull fracture. Homicide detail was notified. The search for the mother, Mrs. Jean Kessler, went on. We talked to her neighbors, all of her friends that we could locate. We checked out an address book that was found in Mrs. Kessler's effects at her home. We got out a broadcast and an APB. No luck. Thursday, April 29th.
1: How about the youngster's brother and sister, Ben? You think it could have happened that way?
5: How do you mean?
1: Well, we were taking care of the little fella. They might have had an accident with him. They're afraid to own up to it.
5: I don't think so, Joe.
2: No, that's not very likely, Mac. We talked to him quite a bit last night. A couple of pretty honest kids. Pretty sure that they wouldn't lie about something like that.
1: Where does that leave it, the mother?
5: Good possibility. We know Mrs. Kessler drinks quite a bit. She could have lost faith.

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3: Friday, April 30th. We were still without a lead as to the whereabouts of the missing mother, Mrs. Jean Kessler. The blood-stained coat, which had been found in the South Oak Street Hotel, was shown to Mrs. Kessler's friends and to her children, Richard and Judy. They identified it as belonging to the missing woman. Routine investigation of the hotel room failed to uncover any further leads. We got out a supplementary APB, and then we started rechecking with the Kessler woman's friends and acquaintances. Nothing. We rechecked a dozen taverns and cocktail lounges that she'd been known to frequent. No sign of her, no sign of her boyfriend. In rechecking her personal effects, we found a canceled check payable to their former nurse, Mrs. McIntyre. The endorsement carried her address. We checked it out. She'd moved. We traced her to the forwarding address. There we were told that she had a new job as a nursemaid with a wealthy family living in the Los Feliz district. We called there and talked to Mrs. McIntosh, and she told us that she was just leaving the house with the three children for an outing at the park and the zoo. We made arrangements to meet with her out there, 1:30 p.m. Ben and I located her at the head of the path leading through the main part of the Griffith Park Zoo.
4: I read about it in the paper, Sergeant, about Johnny. I didn't know you wanted to talk to me. I would have called in if I did.
5: We're still trying to locate the mother, Mrs. McIntosh. Can you help us out there at all?
4: No, I don't know. Have you asked at those places she used to go to all the time, where she used to drink?
3: Yes, ma'am, we have. They couldn't help us. Did you know any of Miss Kessler's boyfriends, the ones that had come to the house?
4: Yes, I knew all of them. Donald, don't you wander off now. Same for you, Patsy. You stay close.
3: The boy, Richard, he was telling us about one of the boyfriends, ma'am. Fellow named Larry?
4: Oh, yes. Donald, you heard what I said. You stay close. Yes, I knew Larry.
5: You remember what his last name was, ma'am?
4: Yes, Bartell. Some kind of an actor in the movies, I think.
5: Larry Bartell. You know where he lives?
4: No, I think he had an apartment in Hollywood. I wouldn't know the address.
3: What kind of a man was this Bartell? I mean, his temperament and things like that.
4: Well, I think he was kind of lazy. I think Mrs. Kessler was giving him money.
3: Mm-hmm. Did the two of them ever argue or have any fights?
4: All the time. He had a terrible temper.
3: Did he ever strike Miss Kessler?
4: Yes, I saw it happen several times. Not too close to the cage, Donald. Back a little.
5: How did this Bartell act toward the children, Mrs. McIntyre?
4: Different, I guess. They annoyed him sometimes.
3: Well, that was after that you had the argument with Miss Kessler?
4: Yes. It was about her drinking and her boyfriend and all the rest. I just got sick of it, and I told her what I thought. She didn't want to admit she was getting old, not caring for the children, pretending she was still in her 20s. But...
3: Well, do you have any idea where we might locate the father?
4: Well, they're divorced, you know. He's a head salesman for a lumber concern downtown. He inherited most of his money. I have the name of the company at home. You can have it if you like.
3: Yes, ma'am. We'd appreciate that.
4: And it's the children I feel sorry for.
5: Yes, ma'am.
4: Three beautiful children. And that poor little Johnny, I just can't understand it.
3: What's that?
4: How could anyone desert a helpless baby like that?
3: Well, ask his mother. Friday, 5 p.m. Mrs. McIntosh called us at the office and gave us the business address of the missing woman's ex-husband, Richard Lane Kessler. We called there, but they told us Kessler was away on a week's vacation. They had no idea where to contact him, but he was expected back in a few days. We called Central Casting and asked them to check their talent list for a bit player by the name of Larry Bartell. They had no such name listed. Saturday, 8 a.m., the Kessler children

0: Richard and Judy remained in the custody of juvenile authority. The search for their mother continued. All day Saturday, Ben and I ran down what few leads we had. They went nowhere. Checks at the morgue, the city hospitals, and the drunk tank at the main jail still failed to turn up the missing woman. We checked again at the different drinking places she used to patronize. No one had seen her. 5:30 p.m., we went back to the office.
1: A lot of mileage today.
0: Yeah, there's not much to show for it.
1: Not going to be much fun for those kids, the kids this Sunday.
0: Why? What do you mean?
1: First Sunday in May.
0: Sure.
1: Mother's Day.
0: Oh, yeah.
1: Hi, Mac.
2: Hi. Got a piece of news for you.
0: Yep.
2: Guess the woman's boyfriend, Larry Bartell.
0: What about him?
2: He's been located.
0: When he'd seen his name mentioned the previous night in the newspaper stories concerning the case, Larry Bartell had contacted the office to let us know that he didn't consider himself a fugitive. At least that was his story. He called just a few minutes before we got back to the office. He left word that he could be found at a Wilshire address all day Sunday. In the meantime, he'd be at the Spotlight Club, the club for theatrical people located in West Hollywood. 6:25 p.m. Ben and I located him at the club back in the billiards room. He was tall, dark-haired, dressed expensively.
3: I told the cop when I called in, you weren't supposed to contact me. It was important.
1: That little Kessler boy is dead, Bartell. We think that's pretty important.
3: Well, I didn't know anything about that. You didn't have to interrupt me. That's an important man I was playing with. Now, what do you want to know?
0: Where's Miss Kessler?
3: Well, why ask me? I don't know.
0: You're a pretty good friend of hers. You were the last person seen with her.
3: Well, it was a week ago. We went out to a party last Friday night. I haven't seen her since the following Monday. Last Monday. I'm through with her anyway.
1: What do you mean?
3: I just got sick of her, that's all. Pawing all over me, asking me to marry her. I just got sick of it. It wasn't worth it.
1: You accepted money from her?
3: Just to tide me over. She had plenty of it. Why not?
0: Where'd you last see her?
3: Keep your horses in. I would like to get around the club.
0: Yeah.
3: There's a hotel downtown on South Florida. I can get a gander.
0: Were you at another hotel with Miss Kessler last week?
3: Yeah, on South Hope Run, Ninth Street, I think. Oh, that's where you found a coat, huh?
1: You got an explanation for that?
3: Blood thing? Sure. Crazy thing. So I threw it and she tried to hit me with a bottle. Cut herself. Boy, I tell you, this wasn't worth it, that's all.
0: I guess you can prove everything you're telling us, huh?
3: Of course I can prove it. It's the truth.
1: And what about the little boy? How'd that happen?
3: I didn't have anything to do with it. It wasn't my fault.
0: Well, how'd it happen?
3: Well, it was that Friday night just before we left the house. The old lady and I were downstairs having a few drinks. She put the little kid to bed. He wouldn't stay there. He just getting up out of bed and running downstairs crying.
0: Yeah, go on.
3: Well, she finally took the kid in with spanking, threw him back in bed. I think he hit his head on the course of the creek.
0: Why didn't she do something about it?
3: Well, I told her, but she said it was nothing. Didn't matter. Got a coat from us, that's all. Kids are all right in their life.
1: You mean all the times you and Mrs. Kessler went out, you knew those children were being left all alone in that house?
3: Oh, what out of cheese, the mother, not me. Oh, look, I gotta get back. I got that game waiting on.
0: Yeah, just a minute. It's gonna wait a little longer. Come on. Larry Bartell was taken downtown and held for questioning on suspicion of 702 WIC, contributing to negligence of minors. He gave us the address of the hotel where he'd last seen Mrs. Kessler. Ben and I checked it out. It was a typical cheap downtown hotel with a bar opening off the lobby. The desk clerk told us a woman answering Mrs. Kessler's description was registered in a room on the second floor. They had an old-fashioned player piano going full volume in the bar. The sound followed us up the stairs.
1: Tenants here sure must like their music.
0: Yeah. That's the stairs, isn't it? 215?
1: Yeah.
4: What is it? Who are you?
0: Police officers. I'd like to talk to you.
4: I haven't done anything. What do you want with me?
1: I want to talk to you about your children, Miss Kessler.
4: But I didn't do anything. Donnie was sick, that's all. I didn't do anything.
1: That's not what Bartell said.
4: Larry, have you seen him? Is he coming back to me?
0: You better get up, lady. Get your coat.
4: I gotta have Larry back. He's everything to me. I love him. Is he coming back?
0: You've been gone over a week. Aren't you a little worried about your children?
4: They're all right. I'm the youngest in my life on children. I need Larry. Where is he?
0: See if you can find a coat, will you, Beth?
3: Yeah, all right.
4: I've been drinking all sick. I felt terrible.
0: Yeah.
4: I need Larry so bad. He's young, like.

0: Beloved. I gave him all my love. Gave him every bit of it.
1: Yeah, you gave him too much.
0: What?
1: You didn't have any left for your kids. The story you have just heard was true. Only the names were changed to protect the innocent.
2: On July 2nd, trial was held in Superior Court, Department 87, City and County of Los Angeles, State of California. In a moment, the results of that trial. Now, here is our star, Jack Webb.
1: Thanks, sir. Friends, if you're with us week to week, you've heard me say, in Fatima, the difference is quality. It's a difference that you can prove just by buying a pack and smoking them. You'll find Fatima's extra mild, with a rich, better flavor and aroma. 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You'll find in Fatima's, the difference is quality. Ladies and gentlemen, I'd like to take a moment to thank all of you for your very fine response to our program, Dragnet. Since the first show went on the air about a year and a half ago, your cards and letters have been a constant source of encouragement and guidance. In the field of radio presentations, we felt that we were attempting something a little different, and we were not altogether sure that it would meet with your approval. Possibly, we were sure that our approach to this type of presentation was a sound one, but the final approval had to rest with you. If we may judge by your response, you've placed Dragnet high among the programs that you enjoy most. And for this, we're indeed grateful. We've tried to bring you, first of all, an adult program worthy of the 30 minutes that you spend with us each week. We've tried to bring you an honest and authoritative report on the work of your police force. We've tried to bring before you documented police cases that were informative as well as entertaining. In forthcoming weeks, we sincerely hope that Dragnet remains one of your favorite shows. Your letters have been read by all members of the Dragnet production staff. So if you like to listen to Dragnet, it's because you, our listeners, have helped to guide us in presenting the kind of entertainment that you want. And for this, our thanks.
2: Mrs. Jean Kessler was filed on and found guilty in Superior Court, charge of manslaughter. She was sentenced to 1 year in the county jail and deprived of the custody of her children.

0: You have just heard Dragnet, a series of authentic cases from official files. Technical advice comes from the Office of Chief of Police W.H. Parker, Los Angeles Police Department. Fatima Cigarettes, best of all long cigarettes, has brought you Dragnet, fortune transcribed from Los Angeles.
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2: 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Only the names have been changed to protect the innocent.
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1: Dragnet, the documented drama of an actual crime. For the next 30 minutes, in cooperation with the Los Angeles Police Department, you will travel step by step on the side of the law through an actual case transcribed from official police files. From beginning to end, from crime to punishment, Dragnet is the story of your police force in action.
2: It was Wednesday, October the 6th. It was sultry in Los Angeles. We were working the day watch out of homicide. My partner's Ben Romero. The boss is Thad Brown, chief of detectives. My name's Friday. We were on the way out from the office, and it was 10:45 a.m. when we got to Ortega Street, number 1285.
3: Second floor?
2: Yeah, room 14.
3: They all smell the same, don't they?
2: What's that?
3: Room and housing.
2: Oh, yeah. No, these are the odd numbers here. Must be down that way, huh?
3: Yeah, here it is. 14. Taking his time.
2: Try it again, huh?
4: Yeah, all right.
2: Yeah? Police officers. Your name, Henry Ross?
4: Get out of here! Get out of here!
5: All right, come on.
2: Ben.
3: Yeah, I got him.
4: What is this? You guys really caught?
2: Right, come on, get up.
4: No fooling. No fooling. You really caught? I thought you were faking.
3: We showed you our identification at the door.
4: I thought you were faking. That's the truth. There's a couple of guys out to muss me up. I thought you were them.
2: Is your name Henry Ross?
4: Yeah, that's right. I thought you were one of those moochers I had a fight with in the bar the other night. So he's going to get a pal and come back in and take care of me.
2: Yeah?
4: Yeah. I got no reason to fight with cops. I didn't do my room any good. Landlady's sure going to scream.
2: All right, come on. You want to finish up gushing? I want to talk to you downtown.
4: What's it about, officer?
3: Missing person. We'll brief him when we get downtown.
4: Well, that's all right with me. Could you take these handcuffs off, please? It's kind of hard dressing with them.
2: All you have to do is put your shoes on. You can make out.
4: Oh, all right. I don't know why you had to slap handcuffs on me. I didn't know you were cops.
3: You mind if we check through your things, Rolf?
4: Huh? Why?
3: You mind?
4: Oh, go ahead if you want. I got a knife. You know, if you'd spoke up at the door, that wouldn't have been a fight. I thought you were that mooch in a bar and his friend. I thought you were looking for trouble.
2: You about ready to go?
4: Yeah, I'd like to brush my teeth off, if you don't mind. I got a real mouthful of cotton this morning.
2: All right, what do you keep your toothbrush?
4: It's over here. I'll get it.
2: No, I'll get it. Never mind. Get here.
4: Yeah, for sure. It's in the glass.
2: Yeah,
4: don't you trust me?
2: Here you go. Want some toothpaste?
4: Yeah.
2: All
4: nice.
2: Right. There you are.
4: Turn on the water tap, huh?
3: Thanks. Nothing, Joe. It's pretty clean.
4: Of course I'm clean. What do you expect? Anybody could have made the mistake. I didn't know you were cops.
3: Henry Ellsworth Ross. Is that your full name?
4: Yeah, that's right. I hardly ever use the Ellsworth, though. It's a real lousy name, huh? But what's the fetch on all this, officer?
2: We told you. Missing person. Want to talk to you about it.
4: I don't think I can help you. Nobody I know is missing.
3: How about Paul Davis?
4: Davis? Yeah, I know Davis. I don't know if his name is Paul, though. Been gone a long time, huh, Miss Davis?
2: Yeah, that's right.
4: Something wrong, you think?
2: We figure murder. After going over his room thoroughly, we took Henry Ellsworth Ross back to the city hall to the interrogation room. He was a slightly built man, dark hair, brown eyes, swarthy complexion. He was a longshoreman by trade. friends and acquaintances, he was known as a heavy drinker and a man with a violent temper. Ben and I questioned him for a half an hour and got nowhere. He sat across the table, relaxed, scraping at a thick callus on his hand with his fingernail.
5: I'll tell you the truth. I just don't know what you're getting at. I think I know a guy named Davis, and that's about as far as it goes.
3: Sure, that's all you've got to tell us?
5: Of course I'm sure. Now, look, I got a right to call a lawyer if you're going to sit there and throw a lot of charges at me.
2: We're not throwing charges at you, Henry. We've got a missing persons case. We'd like to have you cooperate. That's about it.
5: Well, maybe I'd like to, but I can't. Paul Davis is just a name to me. Maybe I know him. I don't know.
2: You got that report there, Ben?
3: Yeah, just a minute.
2: Here you go.
3: Thanks.
2: Well, here's the way it goes, Henry.
5: Yeah?
2: Now, according to his wife, Paul Davis left Los Angeles by auto a little over 4 months ago. He was driving up to Oakdale, California, to take a job with a dairy company up there. He never got there. He's been missing ever since.
5: So? What's the pitch?
2: All we've been able to find is Davis's car, the 36 Ford Coupe, 7 Tom 792. It was sold a month ago up in Lodi, California. But Davis didn't sell it. A man by the name of Carter signed the pink slip at the time of the sale. Henry Carter.
5: Sorry. Don't mean anything to me.
2: Well, Carter made it look like Paul Davis had signed the Ford over to him. We checked it out. Davis's signature was Ford's.
5: That's so? Suppose that has something to do with me?
3: Did you ever use the name Henry Carter?
5: Of course not. Ross. That's the only name I go by.
3: You ever had your name changed?
5: No.
3: Never used an alias?
5: I told you, no.
2: I wonder if you'd mind taking a look at this. Here you go, this here.
5: What's this got to do with me?
2: The pink slip to Paul Davis' car. See these signatures on the back here? Transfer of ownership. You recognize either one of them?
5: Paul Davis. Henry H. Carter. No? Doesn't mean anything to me. Is it supposed to?
3: It should, yeah.
5: Why?
3: The signatures are both in your handwriting.
2: How about it, Henry?
5: About what? I don't even know what you're talking about. You're trying to give me the treatment? What's this all about?
3: I'm trying to locate Paul Davis.
5: I'm not even sure I know the guy.
2: I think you better level, Henry. Our handwriting man checked both the signatures. It's your writing.
5: Well, then maybe you better get a new handwriting man. I never saw that slip. I never wrote those signatures. Anybody can copy handwriting.
2: Well, I got something else for you, Ross. I'd like to have you check it over, see if you can identify it.
5: What is it?
2: It's a letter. I want to take a look here. Does that mean anything to you?
5: No, nothing. I hope you're not going to tell me this is my handwriting.
3: That's what the report says.
5: Oh, it's crazy. I never wrote like that in my life.
3: All the writing characteristics match up, same as the signatures on the pink slip.
5: All right, maybe they are the same. I didn't write either one. I never wrote like that in my life. Here, let me show you how.
2: No, that's all right, Henry. Ben, you want to pull the package tomorrow night?
3: Yeah, okay.
5: I don't savvy one bit of this, Sergeant. How about laying it out here?
2: You can see the name at the bottom of the letter. It's signed Henry Carter, same as the pink slip.
5: Well, that doesn't mean anything to me.
2: Well, this letter was sent to the wife of Paul Davis about 9 weeks ago, and it says here that Davis supposedly was too busy to write his wife, so he had this Henry Carter send a letter. He also writes in here that Davis sold his car to Carter.
5: Somebody trying to cover up, huh?
2: Yeah, we think so. We think it's Henry Carter.
5: This Davis guy, he's been gone about 4 months?
2: That's right.
5: You said you thought Davis was murdered. How come?
2: Just an idea. Huh. 8 men had disappeared from around here in the last 14 months, just like Davis. Mm-hmm. 6 more up in the San Joaquin Valley the same way. They took off alone on auto trips and never seen again. Not a trace.
5: Pretty funny.
3: There you go, Jill.
2: Thank you. You've got your record here, Henry, from Baton Rouge. Sent to Sheriff Clemens for it.
5: Huh? Look, do we have to drag all out again? It's past.
2: There's one thing we had to check, Anna. You told us that you never use an alias, is that right?
5: All right, I have. I didn't know what you're getting at. I didn't figure there's any use dragging out dirty laundry again.
3: Now, I asked you if you ever used the name Henry Carter.
5: Okay, I've used it. It's a common name. There's a lot of Henry Carters around.
2: We only know one if it's your description.
5: I'm clean, you know that.
3: Want to smoke, Henry?
5: No.
3: You?
2: Yeah, thanks.
5: Well, let me have one, will you?
3: Sure. There you go.
5: Thanks.
2: We got a match here. Well, we rode this thing for 4 months. All over the state. Here.
5: Thanks.
2: I'll tell you what we got, Henry. We'll let you make up your own mind.
5: It's not my writing.
2: On June 4th, Paul Davis left Los Angeles in his car. headed for Oakdale. Late in the afternoon, he stopped for gas at a service station just beyond San Fernando. The attendant says a man was with Davis. You fit that man's description, Henry.
5: Yeah? Well, I've seen monks like that in court. They get on the stand and can't remember their own name.
2: A couple others. You and Davis stopped for a hamburger just outside of Gorman. There's a man there. He remembers you, too. You stopped again in Bakersfield. Picked up a quart of oil for the car. You and Davis had a Coke. The last time he was seen alive.
5: That makes me a killer, huh?
2: A month after that, the pink slip to Davis's car came through DMV up in Sacramento. That was for the transfer of ownership from Davis to Henry Carter. Both in your handwriting. A couple of weeks later, Mrs. Davis got that letter. A month ago, Davis's car was sold to a dealer in Lodi.
5: Yeah, yeah.
3: We found the dealer, Ross. Showed him your mugshot. He says you sold him the car.
5: That all?
2: It's just the main part. There's more. We've been on the road a lot. We followed you from here to Sacramento and back, Henry. Every stop, every detour, took us a long time.
5: Yeah, I guess it did.
3: What do you say, Ross?
5: Nothing.
2: Any way you want it, Henry.
5: You got another smoke?
3: Yeah? Yeah, here you go.
5: Thanks.
2: Here.
5: Yeah. I guess you worked hard on it, huh? All over the state.
3: That's right.
5: Must be pretty hot up in the valley, some like that. Dusty, huh?
3: We made out.
5: I've never been up in the valley in the summer. It's too hot for me.
2: We got people who saw you there.
5: What's it prove? 10 people and some writing samples. You can't build a case on that. You know it, don't you?
2: We're going to try.
5: You think I murdered Davis? You, Sergeant?
3: Yeah?
5: You think I murdered those other guys, too, huh? What was it, the 10, 12 of them?
2: We're asking about Davis.
5: You think I killed him? Tell me the truth, do you? You think I murdered Davis?
2: Yeah, I think you did.
5: Uh-huh. Well, then you know as well as I do. There's only one way to prove it.
2: Yeah.
5: Find his body.
2: 1:15 p.m. Ben and I took Henry Ross out and fed him some lunch. Then we took him back to the city hall to the interrogation room where we continued to question him. It was relaxed and he talked a great deal about everything but the disappearance of Paul Davis. He didn't seem anxious to get away, made no demands for an attorney to represent him. For a full hour, he did most of the talking. He told us about the different homicide cases he'd read up on. He asked us about the 12 men who disappeared in the past months in the same manner Paul Davis had. Was there any trace of them at all? Did we have any leads? How did we think we were going to find them? Well, we finally got around to asking him if he'd submit to a lie detector test. He seemed taken by the idea and agreed to it almost immediately. Ben called Sergeant Berger and made arrangements for the test. We made up a list of key questions. At 5 p.m., we took the suspect to the third floor of the old city jail where Sergeant Berger gave him a polygraph test. On the way back to the office, Ross complained he was hungry. We stopped and bought him coffee and donuts. We got back to the interrogation room a little after 6 p.m. The questioning continued. Ross didn't seem to mind at all. He kept talking. We let him talk. 8 p.m., he was still going strong.
5: You remember the Wilson case back in 34, don't you, Sergeant? Woman killed her whole family. Big case, you remember.
3: Yeah, pretty tragic. Yeah.
2: Is that a hobby of yours, Henry, collecting murder stories?
5: No, I just read them, remember. I guess I can remember every big murder case in the last 15 years.
3: That's so?
5: Yeah, it's about all of them. I guess it is kind of a hobby. I get a big kick out of it.
2: I get it, Ben. Excuse me, Henry.
5: Oh, sure.
2: Interrogation room, Friday. Oh, yeah, Berger. Mm-hmm. Yeah, how many? Okay, thank you.
5: You know, there's one thing I get a real big kick out of, those detective magazines. Mystery stories. The way they make out the murderer.
3: How do you mean?
5: You know, they always build it up into something big. Somebody's always killing somebody else for $1 million, or maybe over some woman, some beautiful woman. Same way with the movies. That's where they get it all mixed up.
2: I don't think I follow you, Henry.
5: Oh, sure you do. Every time some guy writes a murder story, he's got to build up a big reason for the killing.
2: Mm-hmm.
5: A lot of money, beautiful woman. Revenge, maybe. Always got to be a big reason. Motive. Motive, that's what they say.
2: Yeah, well, it generally works out that way, doesn't it?
5: Why? I bet you there's a 1,000 murder cases in your files without any reason at all. Some people kill, that's all. I've heard about lots of them. They just want to kill, and they go ahead and do it. Maybe for a few bucks, maybe for nothing. They just do it, that's all.
3: That's all?
5: Sure, you know that. Like this thing you've been talking about. 10, 12 guys disappear. They got a few bucks, maybe they got nothing. Somebody plows them under, and that's all. No big reason. They just do it. So 12 guys are...

0: Honey, it doesn't mean anything.
1: Mm-hmm. That's how you got it figured, huh, Henry?
0: Huh?
1: The phone call a minute ago there. It was a man who gave you the lie detector test.
0: Oh, that right? How'd it go?
1: He just finished going over your graph. He got 16 positive reactions.
0: Yeah, what's that mean?
1: You lied, Henry, 16 times.
0: That right. You better tell him to get a new machine. I lied all the way through.
1: Mind telling us why?
0: No, I don't mind. I guess I knew you'd find out. Let's go get something to eat first, though. I'm hungry.
1: No, we better talk a little more, Henry.
0: Well, let's go. I'll tell you why we're eating. Bring a pencil. We did. Draw you a map.
1: Map of what?
0: The canyon, where I buried it.
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1: Wednesday, 9:55 p.m. Ben and I took Henry Ross across the street, bought him a Coke at Mac's place, then we took him next door to the Melbourne cafeteria. It was almost closing time. Ross got himself a cottage cheese and pineapple salad, bacon and liver with onions, rye bread, banana pie, and coffee. Ben had a hot beef sandwich, mashed potatoes, and coffee. I had the same. At the back of the cafeteria, one of the busboys was mopping the tile floor. It was a strong smell of disinfectant.
0: How about that table over there, Sergeant? Is that all right with you?
4: Yeah, it's okay. It doesn't make any difference. It's fine.
0: Yeah.
1: Want some water?
0: Yeah.
1: Henry?
0: Yeah, please.
1: All right, I'll get some.
0: Oh, boy, living onions. That sure smells great, huh?
4: Yeah. I can't take those onions so well. They repeat on me.
0: Not me. I can eat anything.
4: Salt and pepper?
0: Yeah.
4: Thanks.
0: Boy, I'm sure hungry. I haven't eaten much today. Did you get a sandwich made with rye bread?
4: Mm-mm. Graham bread.
0: Oh, you should have gotten a rye. Real German rye bread. Here. Smell that. Real nice and fresh.
4: Here you go.
0: Ben?
4: Say no, thanks.
0: Oh, thank you. You know, all that talk really sharpened up my appetite. Boy, this food tastes good.
4: Mm-hmm. Shall we go? Yeah, thanks. We brought a pencil along, Henry. You want to start taking notes?
0: As good a time as any, I guess. You know, the whole thing just comes right back to what I was trying to tell you there in the office.
1: Yeah, what's that?
0: Well, you know. All about those phony mystery stories.
1: Oh, yeah.
0: Every time there's trouble, there's a big reason behind it. It's phony, that's all.
1: Yeah?
0: Sure, it's Paul Davis, for instance. I guess I knew you'd find me out. I knew this morning when you picked me up, you had it figured. Must have been a big job, huh? Finding me?
1: Mm-hmm. Pretty big, I mean, you know. A lot of mileage. How'd it happen?
0: Well, there again. Just like I was saying. There's no big reason behind it. I needed a few bucks and Miss Davis came along. I guess he was it. All right, pass me a ketchup, will
1: you? Oh, yeah. Here you are. I'll get the lid off there. There you go.
0: Thanks.
1: Where'd you meet Davis, Henry?
0: Oh, I was hitchhiking out in Ventura. I'm not a dime in my jeans. I was going up to Maricopa. I thought I had a job up there and Miss Davis come along.

0: pick me up.
1: Mm-hmm. You ever know him before then?
0: Nope. Huh? A stranger. He says he's going to Oakdale. The guy give me a ride.
1: Go ahead.
0: Well, we stopped for gas at San Fernando. I saw he had a few bucks in his wallet. I guess that's when I got the idea.
1: About what?
0: Killing him. Mm. Now, maybe that gives you an idea what I was talking about. You don't need any big reason to kill somebody. Davis said, 18 bucks. Now, suppose I told that to a writer. Somebody killing a guy for 18 bucks. That wouldn't make much sense, huh? Uh-huh. He'd tell you it'd never sell. You need $1 million, beautiful woman. Good morning.
1: Yeah. Where'd you kill him, Henry?
0: Just outside of Bakersfield. A little canyon there. I got Davis to buy a fifth of sherry in Bakersfield. He drank some on the way. Hey, pass the saw, huh?
1: Yeah. There you are.
0: Thanks. Liver's no good without plenty of salt.
1: How'd you kill Davis, Henry?
0: Well, that's a funny thing. He drank some of the wine, got a little sleepy. I was just outside of Bakersfield. Dark by that time. I spotted this little canyon. I figured it's as good a place as any.
1: Huh?
0: So I guess him pull off to a side road and had a few more drinks. I spotted this little shack out there in the middle of nowhere.
1: Exactly where was this, Henry?
0: Well, I can show you. It's maybe 2 miles north of Bakersfield. We got to the shack, finished the wine, went to sleep.
1: Both of
0: them? Mm-hmm. And that's where the funny part comes in. I guess I killed Davis, all right. But I didn't mean it. Oh, brother, get a whiff of that, huh? Why do these monks have to mop up while people are eating?
1: They'll be through in a minute, Henry.
0: Fine.
1: How'd you mean, Henry, you didn't mean to kill him? You already told you had the idea.
0: Well, sure I had the idea. Let me explain, huh? We both went to sleep in the shack, Davis and me. Guess that must have been all about 9 o'clock at night. I don't know what it was. Maybe the wine, I guess, but I started having nightmares.
1: Hmm?
0: Yeah, now maybe this part sounds like a story, but it's the truth. I had all these dreams. I woke up, but they're still there.
1: What was that?
0: Faces. Faces. That's all I could see. I was full of faces. Like, I guess I was really still asleep.
1: Yeah, go ahead.
0: Oh, I picked up a 2x4 and started swinging at them, their faces. Funny thing, too, I knew every one of these faces.
1: How do you mean?
0: People I killed. There are only a dozen of them, really, but it seemed like there were 100 of them all around in the air. Well, I grabbed that 2x4 and I started swinging. I was cold and sweating all at the same time, and I kept on swinging. And I saw Davis's face, and I swung hard, kept swinging. Didn't even make a sound. His eyes closed, kept on swinging at his head. Well, I come to, there he was, lying on the floor. Seemed to take those other faces away. They didn't bother me after I killed Davis.
1: What'd you do with him, Henry?
0: Oh, pulled him outside the shack, dug a hole and buried him. Burned his clothes, took his car and money, and drove off. I'll show you, if you like, where I buried him, I mean.
1: How about these other men, Ross? These faces you saw?
0: Hmm? Oh. What if I get a little more coffee? Huh? It's all gone.
1: Again?
2: No?
1: No, no, thank you. What about it, Ross, the other men?
0: Well, I don't recall them too well. It's what you said in the office, 10 or 12 of them. A couple in Sacramento, the others down through the valley. Like I say, there was no big reason for killing them. It just happened that way, that's
1: what. What'd you do with them, you remember?
0: Generally, yeah. There's one of them that stands out. Guy by the name of Slattery, some kind of salesman, a real crybaby.
1: Where'd this happen?
0: No, he picked me up in his car outside of Chowchilla. It's nighttime. He must be feeling pretty good. I made him stop on a side road. I hit him with a piece of angle iron and cried like a baby. Buried him in a field there. Just one of the faces that I saw. That's funny, huh? It shows you how psychology works, huh?
1: Yeah, what'd you do with his car, Slattery's, I mean?
0: Drove it down to Mexico and sold it there. I guess that's what I should have done with Davis's gun.
1: Oh, here you go.
0: Oh, thanks.
1: These killings of yours, you got any more you want to tell us about?
0: Well, I told you already. 10 or 12 of them. They're pretty much the same.
1: When was the first one?
0: Oh, maybe 18 months, 2 years ago. The first one wasn't any harder than the last. It's just like I was telling you before.
1: Yeah.
0: Everybody builds up murder. It's supposed to be a big thing, hard to do, all those phony stories. I'd just hit a guy a couple of times or something. That'd be it, a real small thing. Didn't change me any. That's why I say it's all built up.
1: You ever been treated for any mental sickness, Ross?
0: No, why?
1: You ever been examined by a psychiatrist?
0: No.
1: After you killed these men, did it bother you at all?
0: I just had one dream. The time I was with Davis. That's about it. Sure a good meal, Sergeant. Thanks.
1: Yeah, okay. You ready, Ben?
0: Let's go. We go back upstairs, huh?
1: Yeah. You want to give us a statement?
0: All right. I had an idea you'd find me. I guess I always knew that you'd find me.
1: Well, let's go, Henry.
0: Guess I proved my

0: It's all build-up.
1: Huh?
0: Murder. Killing somebody. Those phony stories. It's all build-up. It's cheap.
2: No, you got it wrong, Henry.
0: Huh?
2: Wait till they read you the bill.
3: The story you have just heard was true. Only the names were changed to protect the innocent.
4: On January 7th, trial was held in Superior Court, Department 86, City and County of Los Angeles, State of California. In a moment, the results of that trial.
3: Now, here is our star, Jack Webb.
2: Thank you. Friends, the makers of Fatima have done everything possible to produce the kind of cigarette you want, just as we on Dragnet try to bring you the kind of entertainment you want. In my honest opinion, Fatima is the best of all long cigarettes. But frankly, my opinion doesn't count because Fatimas must please you. That's why I suggest you buy a pack of Fatimas tomorrow so you can prove to yourself that Fatimas are extra mild with a rich, better flavor and aroma. You'll find Fatima now costs the same as other long cigarettes. And I'm convinced that you'll discover what I did. In Fatima, the difference is quality.
4: Henry Ellsworth Ross was tried and found guilty on two counts of murder in the first degree and received the death sentence. While he indicated that he had murdered the other 10 men, he refused to give any further information regarding the killings or what he had done with the bodies. Ross was executed in the lethal gas chamber at the State Penitentiary, San Quentin, California. You have just heard Dragnet, a series of authentic cases from official files. Technical advice comes from the Office of Chief of Police W.H. Parker, Los Angeles Police Department.
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0: Dragnet, the documented drama of an actual crime. For the next 30 minutes, in cooperation with the Los Angeles Police Department, you will travel step by step on the side of the law to an actual case transcribed from official police files. From beginning to end, from crime to punishment, Dragnet is the story of your police force in action.
3: It was Saturday, August 7th. It was hot in Los Angeles. We were working the day watch at a juvenile bureau. My partner's Ben Romero. The boss is Inspector Bowen. My name's Friday. It's 7:35 p.m.

0: Let's see, the house is back that way, huh?
1: Yeah. Like you say, around here, huh?
0: All right.
2: I'm on that side.
1: Okay. Plenty of room here. No, you better wait a minute. Okay, talk clear now.
0: I don't know about you. I think there's something sour about the whole thing.
1: Well, wait till we check at the house. The kids might have turned up while we were gone.
0: I hope so. Sure hate to go back there empty-handed. Not one lousy lead.
1: Mm-hmm. Hard to figure. The little girls just wandered off. Somebody should have spotted them by this time.
0: Unless there was some kind of an accident.
1: Mm-hmm. What time is that?
0: 20 minutes,
1: 5 hours. That's a long time for a pair of four-year-olds to be out of sight, isn't it?
0: Parents are going to be worried sick when you tell them.
1: Let's get up the next block, isn't it?
0: Oh, yeah.
1: Might as well pull up right here.
0: Yeah, it's done.

0: easy job.
1: I'll put in, maybe.
2: Oh, yeah, I'll just come in.
1: Thank you.
2: Have you heard anything?
1: No, sir, not too much, Mr. Carson. We just finished checking the neighborhood.
2: Well, somebody around must have seen you, kid. Did you talk to everybody?
0: We checked out all the names you gave us, eh? Everyone who knows your little girl, the kids they play with, their friends, parents, storekeepers in the area.
2: But somebody had to see her. They gotta be around someplace. Joan and Tilly got lost in that park. I know they would have headed up toward home.
3: Martin, what is it? You found it?
1: No, we're still checking, Miss Carson. Nothing left to tell you right now.
3: They've got somebody's got a thing. Tilly and Joan couldn't have wandered off that truck.
0: I don't think it's as bad as it might seem to you, ma'am. Children have been missing a lot longer than your two little girls and turned up all right.
1: Just try to relax, Miss Carson.
3: I wasn't somebody's thing. They wandered out from us in the park, but it's only 3 blocks from your house. Why isn't somebody thing? Dark up. God knows what could have happened to me, you know?
2: Take it easy, honey. Don't start imagining things.
0: I think it's just a matter of time, ma'am. We've got 3 teams of men working on it with us. Gotten out of broadcast and little girl.
3: It's tough to withstand us on the street, you pity.
1: Yes, ma'am, we did. We checked out all the names that you gave us. There is one thing we wanted to ask you about.
2: Okay, Sergeant.
1: What about the spot in the park where you had your picnic this afternoon where the little girls wandered off from?
3: Exactly where I pointed it out to the other officers by the eucalyptus grove, right off 7th Avenue, just about 2:30 this afternoon. We finished lunch. Frank was taking a nap, and I was eating. I saw the girls playing tag over by the tree. I looked up and came out and never gone. Just like I told the weather officer.
1: Then you're sure about that location,
3: huh? Of course I'm sure. That's why I lied to you. I want to find the girl. Please, madam, just come.
1: Yes, ma'am.
2: Come on, honey. Take it easy, huh? It's just never happened to us before, Sergeant. Joan and Tilly's never gone off like this. It's not like them, that's all. The only babies, really.
1: Yes, sir. Would you like me to get that boy, Mr. Carson?
2: Yes, sir. Would you please?
1: Yes. Oh, hi, Wilkie.
0: Joan, anything?
1: No, I can't. You?
0: Want to step outside?
1: Yeah.
0: We're off night check with a guy who runs an ice cream wagon. He works the area in the park where the kid disappeared.
1: What'd he tell you?
0: He saw a couple of little girls about a half mile from that eucalyptus grove. About 3 o'clock this afternoon. They were with a man.
1: Yeah.
0: Says he saw the man put the kid in a truck and drove off.

0: decided to drive out with us to the park area where he spotted the children in the company of an unidentified man.
1: I was right over there, officer. This big guy, Mustache, he had the little girls, one on each hand. He was walking them out of that clump of trees over there.
2: Think you can describe the man for us, Mr. Mason?
1: Well, I didn't look that close. I thought he was the father. The kids were sniffling, you know. Maybe like they'd been crying.
0: Well, they checked the ground over there by the trees. I won't see them.
2: Yeah, sure. Stan, Ralph, why don't you look over here? Didn't you notice anything at all about this man, Mr. Comanche? I mean, other than his mustache?
1: Well, big man, big shoulders, regular truck driver, you know. Work shoes, blue shirt, blue pants, jeans, I guess.
0: Mm-hmm. How about the color of his hair? Some kind of distinguishing marks, maybe?
1: No, I don't know. I thought he was the father. The kids were sniffling there. The little girls.
0: Mm-hmm.
1: Was anything wrong? It didn't look like it.
0: Well, how about this man's truck? Did you notice that?
1: No, I didn't. I was busy with the freezer motor then. Gives me lots of trouble all the time.
2: What about the license number? Did you ever look at that?
1: Maybe I should have looked. I didn't. Bag of peanuts, officer? Warm, nice and fresh.
2: Thanks. There you are.
1: Why don't you eat them while they're warm?
2: Good. No, I saved them for my boy. He's crazy for peanuts.
3: No, Dan?
0: Excuse us, Mr. Lester.
1: Sure. Go ahead.
2: You're welcome.
4: Sam found these over in the bushes by the freezer.
0: I see.
4: Little girl's petticoat. Little girl's dress.

0: Holt and Josh were taken down to Lee Jones at the crime lab for examination. Then they were shown to the father of the missing children, Frank Carston. He definitely identified them. The search for the four-year-old twins, Joan and Tilly, was intensified. An emergency spot check was made of all known and registered sexual psychopaths. From the hundreds of names, the staff's office came up with one that might possibly tie in. He was listed as D.H.L. Gramberg. His address was at the end of 7th Avenue, close to the park area where the Carston twins had disappeared. On his mama sheet, Gramberg was described as tall, well-built, dark hair with a mustache. We found him at his work, a small bar out in the Wilshire District. He was the organist there.
1: Yeah, that's right. I live on 7th Avenue, right across from the park. Come out of this time.
2: Nothing usual. Can you account for your time between noon and 6 o'clock from that, Gramberg?
1: I don't know if I can or not. I don't keep a daily log, you know. They didn't tell me how to do that.
0: Well, tell us where you were between noon and 6 tonight. That's all we want to know.
1: That's quite a bit, don't you think? Well, I told you I was playing canasta with a maiden aunt. Would that shock you?
0: Look, we're not in the mood for smart answers. You just give us an alibi we can check, that's all.
1: I don't know why you always have to bother me when something happens.
2: You made your own reputation, you didn't.
1: Now, what about it? I left my apartment about 11:30 this morning. I went down to Union Hall and paid my dues. Had lunch with some friends, a blue pigeon out in Wilcox. Then we went on a tour of one of the studios.
2: All right.
0: Can your friends confirm that story for you?
1: Oh, no, they won't. They left town tonight. The 8:15 train to San Francisco.
2: Oh, yes, Mr. Sheldon?
3: That's a friend of mine from up north, Graham. Wants to hear Indian Love call, okay?
1: Certainly, Mr. Sheldon, right away. What about it, Gramberg? Who's vouching for your alibi?
2: Already told you. My friends left town. You can check with a guard at the movie studio if you want. We had a pass. Time punched in, time punched out. It should be all there.
0: You want to call and check that studio?
2: Yeah.
1: Mm-hmm. I don't mean to be rude, Sergeant. I always did feel that registration business is unfair.
0: Well, is that so?
1: Of course. Grossly unfair.
0: So how do you suggest we keep track of you?
1: Why do I have to be kept track of anyway?
0: You know as well as I do, your record.
1: It was all a lie. I hardly even touched the kid. I paid my time anyway. Why can't you give me a break? Every time something happens to a kid, I have a cop on my neck.
0: Were you in the 7th Avenue Park at any time today, Gramberg?
1: What?
0: Were you in the 7th Avenue Park today?
1: As a matter of fact, I was, yeah. I took a walk there.
0: What time was that?
1: I don't know. I left my friends after lunch. Came home to freshen up about 1:30, I guess. I was in the park about 1:45, 2 o'clock. Only stayed a few minutes.
0: When did you leave?
1: About 2:15.
0: You went from the park to meet your friends at the studio?
1: Exactly right, yes.
0: Did you see two dark-haired little girls while you were in the park?
1: No, I didn't see anybody. I was by myself.
0: Mm-hmm. You sure of that?
1: Well, of course I'm sure. If I did see them, it wouldn't mean anything. I don't molest kids. I don't get along with them, that's all.
3: Another one, Graham. I wonder if you'd mind playing Diane. Anniversary party, you know.
1: All right.
3: Thanks, sir.
1: What I was saying, Sergeant, it's the truth. I couldn't hurt a little kid. I never could.
0: No one said you have.
1: Well, I know, but I just want to know how I feel. Maybe I don't get along with kids, but I couldn't hurt them. Little girls especially. I like kids, really. I just don't understand how I like them. Real strange thing, isn't it?
0: Yeah.
4: Bill, can I see?
0: Did you talk to Studio?
4: Yeah, I checked with the guard.
0: What did he say?
4: Gramberg was there from 2:30 to 4:30.
0: He double-checked the time?
4: Yeah. His alibi is good.
0: 10:55 p.m. The four-year-old Carston girls were still missing. A special detail of men from homicide were assigned to a general canvas of stores and homes in the park area. All the residents were questioned. No one had seen the children. 11:20 p.m. We headed back to the Carston home.
5: I'm all out of smoke, Joe. You got some?
6: No, I'm out, too. The drugstore up ahead, and if you can get some there, huh?
5: Yeah. That car in front of us. That's Rookie Bates' car, isn't it?
6: Let's see. Yeah. Well, there's Rookie coming out of the drugstore. Hey, Will?
7: Mel? Joe? Just talked to the officer.
6: Hey, Will?
7: They got a call from the valley station a few minutes ago.
6: Yeah?
7: The little girls. They've been found.
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0: As soon as we got the word that the four-year-old Carson twins had been found, Ben and I drove back to the office where Inspector Bowling filled us in. A few minutes past 11 p.m., a motorist out in the valley spotted the two small girls walking hand in hand along a deserted side road off Ventura Boulevard. Their clothing was dirty and torn. They were alone. The motorist picked them up, took them to the Valley Division station where the girls were identified. We sent out a partial cancellation on the APB. The twin girls were taken to the Georgia Street Receiving Hospital where they were treated for cuts and bruises when they were returned to their home. The doctor reported that both girls had been criminally molested. The search for the abductor went on. Late the next day, Ben and I drove out to the Carson home to talk to the twins, Joan and Tilly. They had no luck at all. They were still shaken up from the excitement and shock of their experience. We went back to the living room with their mother, Helen Carson.
10: It was the same thing this morning when I tried to question them. They just don't want to talk about it. Must have been horrible for us.
5: Did they tell you anything at all, Mrs. Carson?
10: Well, Joan just refuses to talk about it. She says the man is big. That's all I could get out of him. Tilly seems a little more willing to talk, though. She's always been a little more forward than Joan ever since they were babies.
0: Mm-hmm, I see. Well, could she add anything at all to what your other little girl told you about the man?
10: She told her father the man had a mistake. Probably impressed her because my husband wears one, too.
0: Mm-hmm.
10: Pretty certain she's right about that. I can usually tell when she's making up things.
0: Well, how about the way the man was dressed, his clothes?
10: No, they didn't mention anything in particular. Tilly told me the man was dirty. She said it two or three times. Dirty, dirty clothes. She might have meant the man had work clothes on. She had so many expressions, I don't know.
5: Well, how did the man get your little girls into the truck? Did he offer them candy or something like that?
10: Well, Tilly said something about a kitten. The man had a little kitten and he was going to give it to them. I told him about that once. I told him 1,000 times. Stay away from strangers. Don't go with them.
0: Yes, ma'am. Did they tell you anything else at all about the man's description?
10: Mm-hmm. Tilly said the man was big. I don't know if you could count on that. Everybody looks big to her. I talked to her an hour, but she just kept repeating the same story. The man made them cry, tore their dresses, hurt them. Just horrible for them.
5: Yes, ma'am. Did they tell you anything at all about the truck the man was driving? Maybe the color or something like that?
10: Well, Tilly called it a big car, funny big car. She said it was red with red pictures all over it. You can't put much faith in that.
5: Fair enough, ma'am.
10: Well, everything's red to Tilly now. Everything has red pictures on it. Just the phase she's going through. A few weeks ago it was blue. Everything was blue to her. Now it's red. Everything's red.
0: I see. Well, you think they might be able to tell you a little more in a day or so after they've quieted down?
10: Well, I don't know. I certainly hope so. Thank God it's all over. Their home's safe. That's all that counts.
0: Oh, yeah, I'm afraid there's more to it than that.
10: What?

0: cases like this one, the criminal enjoys the distinct advantage of having victims.
1: Why not, ma'am?
2: Everything's red to killing now. Everything has red pictures on it. Just the phase she's going through. A few weeks ago it was blue. Everything was blue to her. Now it's red. Everything's red.
0: I see. Well, you think they might be able to tell you a little more in a day or so after they've quieted down?
2: Well, I don't know. I certainly hope so. Thank God it's all over. Their home's safe. That's all that counts.
0: Oh, yeah, I'm afraid there's more to it than that.
2: What?

detail, we're pretty much feeling our way in the dark. Repeated questioning of residents living in the area

0: like this one, the criminal enjoyed the distinct advantage of having victims who were unable, because of their age, to clearly identify him. Tuesday, August 10th. In the late afternoon, we got a call from a Bernice Hopper, a real estate agent in the West Hollywood area. 4:15 p.m. Ben and I drove out to interview her.
1: Excuse me, officer. I just found out listening books first.
0: Well, right ahead, Miss Helen.
1: I just know it's got to be here someplace. Well, yesterday morning, I remember the stink. Oh, here it is. Yeah. Now I'm going to start to do business again. Well, I don't know if it's going to help you any in your case, officers, but I certainly think something should be done about it. Flagrant. It's the only word I can think of, just flagrant.
0: Would you like to tell us about it, ma'am?
1: Well, I saw him yesterday, for one thing. See, I was coming back from lunch about 2:30 in the afternoon. Mondays, I always have late lunch.
0: Yes, I see.
1: I was passing the corner, a few blocks from the grammar school right up above on Prospect Avenue, and I saw this truck parked and this truck driver leaning out of the window talking to some children. Just stopped, they were. Just stopped.
0: Yes, ma'am. What happened?
1: Well, what happened? It's not so much that. It's just the way the truck driver was talking to these children. I must have been at least 20 feet from them, and even I could hear.
0: Well, what was that, ma'am?
1: His language. Just filthy. I couldn't understand a grown man talking to little tots like that. Every kind of filth, every obscene word to think of. Flagrant, just flagrant.
0: Was there any point in the way he was talking to the children, Miss Hopper? I mean, was he mad at them? Did he seem sober? What was it?
1: It was filth, that's all I know of. It was dirt and filth. Then the children didn't like it, and he told them. Well, we won't do it all the more. I really think you ought to check up on him.
0: Yes, ma'am. Can you tell us anything else about him?
1: Oh, will you excuse me?
0: Yes, ma'am. Go ahead.
2: How do you do? My name's Henry Hopper. May I help you?
3: How do you do? I want to say Tomlinson. You showed me in the wife's place last weekend.
2: Oh, yes, of course, Mr. Tomlinson. The cottage right on Norwich, wasn't it?
3: Yeah, that's right. The wife and I certainly did like it. She wants me to put a deposit on it. Still for sale, I guess.
2: Well, no. As a matter of fact, I sold it Monday. It's just like I told you, things go fast. Of course, you had a substantial down payment to make at the time.
3: Oh, yeah, it did take me a few days to get some money together. It's too bad. Well, we certainly loved the place. That's too bad, I guess.
2: Oh, I'm very sorry, Mr. Tomlinson. There wasn't anything I can do.
3: Oh, yeah, I know that. Well, thanks anyway, ma'am. I guess we'll keep working. Something may turn up.
2: Oh, I'm sure it will. Thanks for stopping by again, Mr. Tomlinson.
3: Yeah. Bye.
2: Oh, my. Everybody wants something for nothing. They want houses, but they don't show the money. Well, what was it?
0: The truck driver that you saw there?
2: Oh, yeah. Well, after hearing that talk of his, I just copied down the license number of the truck I got right here in my desk.
0: Well, how about the truck driver, ma'am? Did you get a good look at him?
2: I certainly did. The way he acted to those children.
0: Anything unusual about his appearance?
2: No, nothing besides his foul mouth. He was tall, dark, had a mustache.
0: Thank you.
2: One more thing. The truck is driving.
0: Yes, ma'am.
2: There were pictures painted on the side. Circus animals, I think.
0: Did you notice the color?
2: Oh, yes. It was red. Even the pictures are red.
0: 4:45 p.m. We took the license number of the truck which Bernice Hopper had given us and drove back to the office and checked it through DMV. We found the truck was registered to a commercial baking firm in the south end of town. Through their personnel department and their dispatcher's office, we got the name and address of the employee who was driving the truck the same day Bernice Hopper had spotted the driver talking to the school children. His name was Lester Wiley. We checked a little further, found that he was driving the same truck the day the Carston twins were abducted. We called into R&I. Wiley had no criminal record. 6:30 p.m., we located the suspect at his home, an old-style green and white bungalow on the edge of the Highland Park District. He sat in the dining room and drank some kind of sweet wine from a large water glass while we questioned him.
4: That's just stupid of me, huh? I didn't even answer.

0: You want some of this?
1: No, thank you, Wiley. I'd like to have you explain about your language in front of those cool kids.
0: Nothing to explain. Bunch of those kids are hanging out of the truck. Or maybe they wanted to get in and grab some of the cakes and stuff. I read them off, that's all.
2: Yeah, it still doesn't explain the filthy language, Wiley.
0: I don't know. Maybe I wasn't feeling good that day. Might have let a few cuss words slip. I didn't mean anything by it. I like kids.
2: Do you usually make deliveries up around that school area, Wiley?
0: Once in a while, yeah. I get around quite a bit.
1: That's not what they tell us down where you were.
0: Huh?
1: You had no business in the neighborhood of that school. You deliver routes on the other end of town.
0: So I can't drive where I want, huh? I guess the delivery's made. What are they squawking about?
2: I'd like to know what you were doing up in that neighborhood.
0: I was on the lunch hour. Drove up to see a friend. I got a friend living near the school. What's the matter, anyway?
1: Don't you think you've had enough of that?
0: Look, you're not telling me what I have to do in my house. It's my house. I want a glass of wine, I have it. You're not telling me what to do.
2: All right, well, just take it easy.
0: Take it easy, nothing. I talked to you too long enough. There's the door. You're not coming in here telling me what to do.
2: You better get your coat. We'll talk downtown.
0: We're not talking any place. Now, get out. Get out of this house right now.
1: Afraid your alibi's not going to hold up, Warren?
0: Hey? I don't know what you're talking about. You're trying to frame me. Don't you think I know that?
2: That doesn't make much sense. Why should we want to frame you?
0: I know what you're getting at. Well, just what you're getting at. Those two little girls last week, you're going to say I took them. You're going to say I did things to them. Well, I didn't. It had anything to do with it.
2: Didn't you?
0: Oh, no. No, I didn't. Oh, look, I'm sorry. Why don't you sit down? I didn't mean what I said. Because I just got nervous.
2: Sure, well, I don't understand.
0: Why don't you let me get a couple of glasses, huh? Have some of this wine. Warms you up. Good.
1: No, thank you. Just like to have you straighten us out on a couple of things and we'll let you alone.
0: Yeah?
1: I'd like to know if you can account for your time between 12 noon and 11 p.m. last Saturday.
0: That's the day somebody picked up those two little girls, isn't it?
2: Yeah, that's right.
0: Why? I don't know. I was making deliveries like I always do.
2: Up to 11 o'clock at night?
0: I was a little late, yeah. Nothing unusual, huh?
2: That's so?
0: Not a working day, so. That's a good wine. I might have been near the park where those kids were. Doesn't mean anything, though. I get around quite a bit. A lot of deliveries to make.
2: All right, come on. How about it, Wally?
0: Hmm?
2: Could you grab those two little girls?
0: Why'd you go?
3: All right, mister, that's enough. Get out of my house. Get out of my house.
2: All right, Ben, get him on him.
0: Yeah. Help,
3: right. Help. You never prove it, you know that.
2: And what about it, Wally?
0: No good at all.
2: You want to tell us about it?
0: I didn't mean it, that's all. Didn't mean it. Just once in a while, something goes wrong with me. I like kids. Like them too much, I guess. I don't mean to hurt them.
1: You ready to go now?
0: Anything you say. Thought I had it with me when I grabbed the kids.
2: What?
0: Thought it was in my coat pocket. Glad I lost it.
2: Glad you lost what?
0: The pocket knife. I was going to kill him.
4: The story you have just heard was true. Only the names were changed to protect the innocent.
5: On December 10th, trial was held in Superior Court, Department 87, City and County of Los Angeles, State of California. In a moment, the results of that trial.
4: Now, here is our star, Jack Webb.
2: Thank you. Friends, as you might have heard me say before, on Dragnet, we try to present the kind of entertainment that you want. You're the boss. We feel the same way about fatunas. If you like them, you'll smoke them. It's just that simple. Most for me, I like them. But what's more important, I'm convinced that you will, too. Fatunas have a much different, much better flavor and aroma than any other long cigarette. So I suggest that you buy a pack of fatunas and see for yourself. When you do, I'm sure you'll agree with me and thousands of other regular Fatima smokers. In Fatima, the difference is quality.
5: Lester Wiley waived his rights to a preliminary hearing, and at his arraignment in Superior Court, he entered a plea of guilty to one count. kidnapping and one count of child molesting. He received the sentence as prescribed by law and is now serving his term in the state penitentiary. You have just heard Dragnet, a series of authentic cases from official files. Technical advice for Dragnet comes from the Office of Chief of Police W.H. Parker, Los Angeles Police Department.
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0: Dragnet, the documented drama of an actual crime. For the next 30 minutes, in cooperation with the Los Angeles Police Department, you will travel step by step on the side of the law through an actual case transcribed from official police files. From beginning to end, from crime to punishment, Dragnet is the story of your police force in action.
3: It was Monday, April 20th. It was windy in Los Angeles. We were working the day watch out of Bunko Detail. My partner's Ben Romero. The boss is Captain McCauley. My name's Friday. We were on the way out from the office, and it was 10:35 a.m. when we got to the Holy Gospel Tabernacle. The pastor's house.
4: Look at that palm tree.
3: Yeah.
4: Windstorm sure didn't do it any good.
3: Well, it was really blowing last night. Woke me up a couple of times.
4: Yeah, not me. I slept like a baby. What'd you say the name here was, Olson?
3: Yeah. You got it right here. Reverend Andrew Olson.
4: Mm-hmm. Doesn't seem to be anybody at home. I'll try it again.
3: Mm-hmm.
4: Huh?
3: We said on the phone he'd either be here or at the church.
4: Where's that?
3: Just around the corner. Faces on South Spring.
4: Not a very wealthy-looking neighborhood.
3: Mm-hmm. It must be the church up there, huh?
4: Mm-hmm. Sure could stand a coat of paint.
3: Grounds are well-kept, aren't they? Nice flower beds.
4: Look at that. Giant pansies. Tried some in the backyard last year. Too bad.
3: What do you mean?
4: Giant snails. Sliced them right off at the roots.

0: That must be him up at the front, huh? Better close the door, huh?
1: Oh, yeah.
0: Come on. Excuse me, sir.
2: Oh, didn't see you.
0: You the Reverend Olson?
2: Yes, can I help you?
0: My name's Friday, Reverend. I talked to you on the phone.
2: Oh, yes, Sergeant.
0: And this is my partner, Sergeant Romero.
2: How do you do?
1: Hi, good night.
2: Sergeant Merrill?
1: No, that's Romero, Raven.
2: Oh, excuse me, Romero. Didn't expect you so soon. A little busy here fixing the pulpit. It happened last Sunday.
1: What's that, Raven?
2: I guess I got carried away with my sermon. Quite a commotion.
0: Oh?
2: I leaned forward in the pulpit. This whole section here just splintered and broke right off. Ruined my whole sermon. Well, I can finish this up later. Have a chair there, officers.
1: All right, thank you very much.
2: There it is, Sergeant. The names, descriptions. Mr. and Mrs. Tom Herbert. That's the name they used, anyway.
0: Mm-hmm. Would you mind briefing us on how it happened, Reverend? When did you first meet this couple?
2: They came to us a little over a month ago. Didn't have any reason to be suspicious. Mr. Herbert showed me some fine references. I didn't think it was necessary to check them.
1: What kind of approach did they use, could you tell us?
2: On the first visit, Mrs. Herbert did most of the talking. She told me she and her husband wanted to write a history of our church. It was supposed to be part of an historical book on all the churches in the county. Naturally, I felt a little flattered about it.
0: Mm-hmm. Did this Mr. and Ms. Herbert make any demands for money or to write about your church, I mean?
2: Oh, no, no. There was no money involved at first. They said all they wanted was our cooperation in doing some of the research work. You know, looking up dates, names, things like that.
0: Oh, I see.
2: They seemed very sincere, both of them. Didn't drink, smoke. They worked very hard during the search and writing. I don't know why they had to change. It would have been nice having history written about our church.
0: Yes, sir. When did they first bring up the idea of money?
2: Well, Mr. Herbert came to me one day and showed me this letter. It was supposed to be from the people who were going to publish the history of our church. The letter said, well, because of certain business reasons, the whole thing was off. They couldn't publish the book. Mr. Herbert acted very sorry.
0: Mm-hmm. Did he leave that letter with you, Reverend?
2: No, he took it with him.
0: Mm-hmm.
2: I felt badly about the whole thing. They're doing all that work and then the book not being published.
1: Mm-hmm. Well, did the Herberts broach the idea of you and the church putting up the money to print the book?
2: Well, no, not exactly, but I guess they gave me the idea.
1: How do you mean?
2: They suggested that I talk it over with the church board, so I did. Hmm. We all agreed it'd be a shame to give up the idea of the book after so much work had gone into it.
0: Is that when you agreed to finance the book?
2: Well, the board and I did, yes. It's all my fault, though. I helped persuade them.
0: And the money came out of church funds, is that it?
2: As a matter of fact, it didn't. We only have a small operating fund, so you can see we're a small church. Congregation isn't wealthy.
1: And where'd the money come from, sir?
2: Well, for one thing, the ladies of the Altar Society put on a Sunday afternoon ham dinner. It made some money, and then the Herberts suggested we help sell advertising to pay part of the cost, so we did that, too. It still wasn't enough.
0: Well, exactly how much did you turn over to the Herberts?
2: $804.61. I had to borrow $350 from the bank to make it. It'll all have to be paid back. People who paid for their advertising, too. It'll all have to come out of our pocket. It's a terrible thing.
1: Yes, it is.
2: Terrible. I don't know what I'm going to do. I hate to ask the congregation for it. Their offerings have always been so generous, and they're not wealthy either, just working people.
0: Well, when was the last time that you heard from this Mr. and Mrs. Herbert, Reverend?
2: A week ago, I guess. Yes, it was last Monday. I got anxious and called them at their hotel. It's on South Grand. I can give you the address. They told me when the books would be ready and said it would be on Tuesday.
0: Mm-hmm.
2: That's the last I heard of them.
0: No forwarding address? No other place that you think we might find them?
2: No, I'm sorry. I just don't have any idea. It's so hard to believe anyone would do such a thing to us.
1: Yes, sir. I wonder if we could have the address of their hotel.
2: Yes, all right. If you'll come with me, I have it over at the house.
0: Did Mr. and Ms. Herbert have a car, do you know, Reverend?
2: I don't think so. If they did, I never saw it. I don't know what I'm going to tell the congregation. $800, that's a lot of money to our people.
1: Yes, sir.
2: Tell me, Sergeant. I don't mean to be uncharitable, but Mr. and Mrs. Herbert, do they have a criminal record? Have they done this sort of thing before?
0: Well, their descriptions seem to fit a couple that we've been looking for. They've been working at churches in this area on and off for a couple of years now.
2: Can't understand why they do such a thing. It's almost like robbing a poor box.
0: Yes, sir, they've done that too. 11:15 a.m., we went back to the city hall and pulled the package on the suspects, Mr. and Mrs. Tom Herbert. They were a veteran man and wife confidence team who'd worked the Los Angeles area and other large cities around the country. Their specialty seemed to be swindling churches and clergymen. Over a period of 17 years, they'd piled up a long record involving frauds and various bunco games, but they'd only been brought to trial once. The case had been dismissed for lack of sufficient evidence. 11:35 a.m., we took mug shots of Mr. and Mrs. Herbert out to the Reverend Olson, and he identified them. We checked the hotel on South Grand where they'd been staying. No leads. We got out a local broadcast and an APB on them. Together with the sheriff's office, we sent a special bulletin about the Herberts to the pastors of the different churches in the city and county. From the list of names on the mama sheet, we began checking out all the known friends and relatives of the suspects. One of them was a Clyde Harris, proprietor of a physical culture school out in the Wilshire district. 1 p.m. Tuesday, we drove out to talk to him.
1: Which way, Jim?
0: Right down the street, the blue and white sign there.
1: Oh, yeah. Venus School of Physical Culture. I can make you an all-American girl, Clyde Harris, manager. This looks like the office here.
0: No, we're supposed to meet him in the gym. That's next door.
1: Oh.
0: Yeah, here. No, go ahead.
1: Oh, yeah.
0: Back this way, I guess.
3: Sorry, Mrs. Tollison. You're doing it wrong. Your pelvis is all out of position.
0: Excuse me. Is it Clyde Harris?
3: Yes. Did you want something?
0: Police officer, Mr. Harris. Like to talk to you?
3: Oh, yeah, officer. Could you hold on half a minute?
0: Sure. Go right ahead.
3: Francis, would you take over here for a few minutes? I have to talk to these gentlemen. Ladies, Francis is going to count for you for a while. You go right ahead with the lesson. I'll be back in a few minutes.
0: Back here, officers. Won't take too long, will it?
1: No, sir. Just a few minutes. Sorry to interrupt your lesson.
3: That's all right. I just don't want to have the ladies thinking I neglect it, and they pay good money for these exercises.
1: Yeah. Mm-hmm.
3: Here you are. Have a chair.
0: Thank you.
3: You said something about Tom Herbert on the phone, Sergeant. What's it all about?
0: Well, we understand that you're a friend of the Herberts, Mr. Harris.
3: Yeah, I knew Tom and Doris a couple of years back. Haven't seen much of them lately.
1: When was the last time you saw them?
3: Let's see. Must be 2-3 months anyway. Anything wrong?
0: Well, do you know where we could locate them?
3: I don't know for sure. Last time I saw them, they were at a hotel downtown in South Grand, I think. You know, South Grand, right near Pico.
0: You have no idea where they moved when they left there?
3: No, I didn't even know they'd moved.
1: They haven't phoned or contacted you at all in the last month or so?
3: No, not a word. They're not in the jam again, are they?
0: We'd like to talk to them, that's all. Would you know of any of their favorite spots around town, eating, drinking places?
3: No, I don't think I could say. They got around quite a bit. You checked with some of their other friends around town, the Pattons, the Thompsons, Mike Runyon?
1: What was that last one?
3: Mike Runyon, very good friend of the Herberts.
0: Ben?
1: No, I don't recall the name.
0: Well, how could we get in touch with this Runyon, Mr. Harris?
3: He's got a phone. Come out in the office. We'll call him if you like.
0: Yeah, thank you very much.
3: I'll get Mike on the line for you and introduce you.
0: Would you mind talking to him, Harris? Don't tell him it's for us. Just ask if he knows where the Herberts are. Would you mind?
3: Yeah, all right. Answer. Maybe. Hello, Mike. Clyde Harris, Mike. Yeah, how are you? Fine. Fine? Yeah, long time. Say, Mike, you any idea where Tom and Doris Herbert are? Mm-hmm. Is that right? How about that, huh? How are you doing? No, that's okay. It's not important. Sure thing, Mike. Make it soon, huh? Right. Goodbye.
0: Yeah.
3: No, he doesn't know where the Herberts are staying. Saw him a week ago out in Hollywood, though. Says they're doing fine.
1: How do you mean?
3: Ran into him outside that big church on Hollywood Boulevard. They told Mike all about it. They really got religion.
1: That's so?
3: Yeah. They're even writing a book about the church.
0: We called back Mike Runyon, a friend of the suspect. He gave us the location. location of the church where he'd seen Mr. and Mrs. Herbert. Ben and I drove out there and talked to the pastor, Reverend John Kenworth. We showed him the Herberts' mugshots, and he identified them. They were going under the name of Williams, and supposedly they were writing a book about the history of the church. To cover publishing expenses and research, more than $1,000 from parish contributions had been placed in a separate account at a local bank. Reverend Kenworth told us that it was a special joint account, and the Herberts had access to it. Ben got on the phone and called the bank.
1: How's that? Yes, yes, sir. Uh-huh. Yeah, all right, thank you.
0: What did they say?
1: The two of them were in the bank yesterday. They didn't draw out everything.
0: How much did they leave?
1: $3.
0: Ben and I checked with the teller at the bank and showed him mugshots of Mr. and Mrs. Herbert. He identified them as the couple who'd withdrawn the church funds. We went to the hotel address the suspects had given to Reverend Kenworth. They'd checked out 2 days before. The search went on. 2 weeks passed. We ran out of leads. No further reports on the couple. A month went by. Tuesday, May 23rd. We got an APB from San Francisco on a couple answering the Herberts' description. They were still working the church angle. During the next 6 weeks, we got reports on them from Washington, Oregon, Nevada, and Northern California. In Sacramento, they apparently changed their MO for the first time. They started selling phony health insurance policies. They promised everything, and they had a lot of takers. One of the big selling points was a clause which promised full protection if anybody in the family should come down with polio. From Sacramento, they headed south to Oakland, and then to Fresno. On July 10th, the complaints started to come in, and we knew the Herberts had moved into Los Angeles with their health insurance racket. One of the first victims was a Carl Fogarty. He lived out in the Westlake area.
4: Here's a policy they gave me, Sergeant. Apex Health Insurance. Not worth the paper it's printed on.
1: When did they sell you this, Mr. Fogarty? You remember?
4: 3 weeks ago, I guess. Never would have known it was phony if my boy hadn't come down with polio.
1: How's he getting along?
4: Not too good. Right leg. He's got it bad there. It's not as if we don't have enough grief. We got to lose out on this bum insurance.
0: You mind if I take a look at that policy, sir?
4: No. Go ahead. Here you are.
1: Thanks, sir. Yeah, same outfit, Joe. Apex Health Insurance. Same phony address.
0: Hmm. Would you remember the man who sold you this, do you think?
4: I think I would, yeah.
0: I wonder if you'd mind looking through these pictures, Mr. Fogarty.
4: Mm-hmm. Not at all.
0: Just look at them carefully, if you will.
4: Yeah, this one. That's him. I remember. Who's he?
1: His name's Herbert. When he came in to sell you this policy, was he alone?
4: Yeah, he was. Had a real good sales talk.
0: How much did you pay for the insurance?
4: Let me see. $43 and some odd cents. I remember that because I cashed in a war bond and I took $5 out of the rent money.
0: Outside of this policy here, you have no other papers that the man might have given you?
4: No, nothing but this business card here. Mm-hmm. He gave me that. You see here, the same name, Apex Health Insurance.
0: Yeah. Well, thank you very much, Mr. Fogarty. We hope your little boy pulls out of it all right.
4: Yeah, thanks.
1: Here's our card, sir. If there's anything we can do, give us a call.
4: Sure, okay.
1: About time we check the office, huh?
0: I think so. Do you have a phone here, Mr. Fogarty?
4: Oh, yes, yeah, Sergeant. Straight back in the hall there. Help yourself.
0: Thank you very much. Two 572. Yeah, that's right. Yeah, Fred. Joe Friday. Anything for us in the book? West 7. Yeah, okay. Right. Thanks, Fred.
1: Anything doing?
0: No, it's pretty good. Office got a call from a printing shop out on West 7th. The manager's got an order he's not too sure about.
1: How do you mean?
0: It's for a batch of letterhead stationery, business cards.
1: Yeah? For who?
0: Apex Health Insurance.
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0: Wednesday, July 10th, 4 p.m. Ben and I drove back downtown to the printing shop on West 7th Street and talked with the manager. He told us that the order for stationery and business cards for the Apex Health Insurance Company had been placed 2 days before. He said he'd become suspicious after reading a story in one of the newspapers about the polio insurance fraud. He also said that the customer who'd ordered the stuff was a woman. She told him that she would call and pick up the order on Friday. We showed the manager a handful of mug shots. He could give us only a partial identification of Mrs. Herbert's picture. We called the office, told them we were going on stakeout, and arranged for a relief. Ben and I spent the rest of Wednesday and all day Thursday and Friday in the rear of the print shop, where we could keep an eye on everyone entering the place. Friday, 6 p.m. No sign of the Herberts. Not a trace. Saturday, the same. No sign of either one of them. Monday, more waiting. The suspect stayed away. Tuesday, 3:30 p.m. I went out the rear door, went down the street and got some cigarettes, and then I headed back for the print shop.
1: Ben? Keep your coat on, Joe. Just called the office for a relief.
0: Why, what's he doing?
1: Have Clyde Harris, friend of the Herberts, the guy who runs the physical culture school.
0: Yeah, what about him?
1: He called the office, wanted to talk to us. I phoned him out there at the gym.
0: Yeah?
1: He told me he was out drinking last night and he met Mrs. Herbert at a bar. She was alone.
0: Did he tell you where to find her?
1: The Greenwood Apartments, 603.
0: When the relief men arrived, Ben and I left and drove across town to the Greenwood Apartments on Taylor Street. It was a three-story frame building set back from the sidewalk behind a sloping lawn lined with a box hedge. We checked the names on the mailboxes. The name T.J. Bronson was listed for apartment 603. We rang, but there was no answer.
1: Better try the manager, huh?
0: Yeah.
1: It's a nice place. Insurance racket must be paying off for him.
0: Here we go.
7: Can I help you?
0: Yes, sir. Are you the manager here?
7: That's right. Thatcher's my name. Can I help you?
1: Police officers, Mr. Thatcher. We're trying to locate the people in 603.
7: Oh, that crazy woman tried to blow up the place last night.
0: Why, what do you mean?
7: Mrs. Bronson, she came in drunk about 2 a.m. No sense at all. About 3 a.m., the folks in 601 called me and they said they smelled gas. I went up there and found her in the kitchenette. Not like a light gas stove turned on, going full blast. Crazy.
0: Where's her husband?
7: Couldn't say. Chasing around again, I think. Hadn't been home in a week. Lucky I got to that gas before somebody lit a match.
1: You said it happened about 3 this morning?
7: That's right. Crazy woman. She'll be all right, though.
0: Where's she now, do you know?
7: Yeah, County Hospital.
0: 4:25 p.m. Ben and I got in touch with the office and arranged for a stakeout at the Herbert's apartment. We called homicide and checked on the attempt suicide report. They informed us that the woman had been taken to the psycho ward, County Hospital. We went over to the hospital, checked at the main desk, and identified ourselves. The nurse on duty had us shown to the ward where the suspect, Doris Herbert, was confined. She was a halfway attractive woman in her late 40s, short, bleached blonde hair, dark eyes with deep circles under them. She turned and looked up as we stopped beside her bed.
1: Excuse me, you Doris Herbert? Is your name Doris Herbert?
8: What do you want?
0: Police officers, we'd like to talk to you for a minute.
8: No, I knew you'd be around. I don't care.
1: Ma'am?
8: I'm sick of it. I'm sick of the whole rotten thing. I knew you'd come.
0: I just have a few questions, ma'am. It won't take long.
8: Go ahead. I don't care. Did you find him yet?
0: You mean your husband?
8: He's not my husband. Not anymore. Him and that cheap girl behind my back sneaking around. 20 years we've been happy and he throws me away.
1: Where's your husband now, Miss Herbert?
8: With her. He's been with her a week. He doesn't even care I'm here. 20 years ago, he cared. I found him, taught him something. I told him everything he knows.
0: This girl that your husband's with, where does she stay, do you know?
8: Yeah, an apartment. It's on Franklin, right on the corner, Franklin and Laurel. You were close, weren't you? You knew it was us.
0: What's this girl's name?
8: Marie Daly. I saw her with him. Tell me something.
0: Yeah.
8: You know it was us, Tom and me, the insurance?
0: Yeah, we knew it was you.
8: I didn't like it. It wasn't a clean game. Tom's idea. We made money, but I didn't like it. It wasn't clean.
0: All right, Mrs. Herbert, we'll talk to you later.
8: No, not me. I'm going to die. I'm going to die and forget all about it. Just be sure and get him, won't you, Tom? I tell him everything he knows. Get him.
1: You're sure about the address?
8: Yeah, I'm sure. Tell me something.
1: Hmm?
8: Why do you have to do it to me? Throwing me away, lying, taking that cheap girl. Why do you do it to me?
0: Well, you ought to have an idea.
8: Huh?
0: You taught him everything he knows. Before we left the hospital, we made arrangements to have Doris Herbert transferred to the prison ward. 5 p.m., we drove out to the apartment house at Franklin and Laurel and checked with the landlady. She told us that Tom Herbert's girlfriend, Marie Daly, had checked out of her apartment the day before. She said the Daly girl had a middle-aged man with her. We showed the landlady Herbert's mugshot, and she identified him as that man. She had no forwarding address on her, but she did remember the name of the express truck that called to pick up the Daly girl's baggage. We checked with the express company and found that the trunks had been taken to the Lockheed Air Terminal. We started calling the airlines. 6:30 p.m., we finally got a report that a man answering Tom Herbert's description had booked passage for two on a flight to Mexico City. The plane was scheduled to leave at 8:35 that night. Ben and I drove out to the airport and went on stakeout. 8:15 p.m., we waited. 8:20, no sign of them.
9: United Airlines Mainliner Flight 649 from Denver and intermediate cities.
1: Now, getting a little late, huh?
0: Yeah, it's 8:24. They're cutting it close.
1: Going in the bar, Joe. Take a look.
0: Yeah, that's them. Let's go.
1: Not hard to spot. What's the matter with the girl?
0: Looks pretty drunk. All right, come on.
10: Bourbon and water, huh, Marie? What you want?
11: Bourbon and water, yeah.
10: We haven't got much time. We don't want to miss that plane.
11: We don't want to miss it.
0: You, Tom Herbert?
10: Yes, what is it?
0: Police officers like to talk to you downtown.
10: Just a minute. This must be some kind of mistake.
1: No mistake, Herbert. We talked to your wife. Let's go.
11: What is it, Tom? What do they want?
10: Nothing. It's a mistake. Now, look, officers, I don't know what this is all about, but we have to get a plane. The 8:35. I can't go downtown with you. Can't we talk it over here? I'm sure we can straighten this out.
0: Your wife copped out, Herbert. Now, let's make it easy, huh?
1: Come on, lady.
11: What's he talking about, Tom? A wife? What does he mean?
10: I told you it's a mistake. Now, be reasonable, huh, officer? All we want to do is take a trip. We've been planning on this. New clothes, new luggage.
1: Here's your hat. Our car's outside.
10: It's a mistake. You can't do this. We planned on it. We've been waiting a long time for this.
0: Yes, sir. So have we. Come on, let's go.
5: The story you have just heard was true. Only the names were changed to protect the innocent. On October 28th, trial was held in Superior Court, Department 88, City and County of Los Angeles, State of California. In a moment, the results of that trial. Now, here is our star, Jack Webb.
0: Thank you. Friends, each week we're honored with letters from listeners all over the country. Letters telling us that you've bought Fatimas and you find them the best of all long cigarettes. Well, thanks to you and the many thousands of other smokers who have switched to Fatimas, I'm happy to report that more people are now enjoying Fatimas than ever before. January sales figures just released show that in the East, Fatima sales are up 56%. In the Middle West, sales up 133%. And here on the coast, Fatima shows an increase of 68%. Well, that means Fatima sales are up nearly 70% all over the country. Now, if you haven't yet discovered Fatima's much different, much better flavor and aroma, I suggest that you buy a pack tomorrow. When you do, I'm convinced you'll agree with Fatima smokers everywhere. In Fatima, the difference is quality.
5: Mr. and Mrs. Tom Herbert were tried and convicted on several counts of grand theft. They are now confined in the state penitentiary for the term prescribed by law. Grand theft is punishable by confinement for not less than 1 nor more than 10 years. You have just heard Dragnet, a series of authentic cases from official files. Technical advice comes from the Office of Chief of Police, W.H. Parker, Los Angeles Police Department. Panorama Cigarettes, best of all long cigarettes, has brought you Dragnet, portions transcribed from Los Angeles. David Harding, counter spy, solves an exciting case next on NBC.

0: Detective Sergeant to assign the robbery detail. A lone bandit robs a jewelry store in broad daylight. He takes $5,000 in precious stones. He's reckless. He's well armed. Your job? Get him.
1: Documented drama of an actual crime. For the next 30 minutes, in cooperation with the Los Angeles Police Department, we will travel step by step on the side of the law to an actual case and strike from official police files. From beginning to end, from crime to punishment, Dragnet is the story of your police force in action.
0: It's Tuesday, December 2nd. The killer in Los Angeles. We're working a day watch out of robbery detail. My partner's Ben Romero, the boss of Captain Vivian. My name's Friday. It was 1:48 p.m. when I got to the basement of the city hall. The car came.
2: Joe, over here.
3: Yeah, right. Hi, Joe. This is Dudley, is that right?
2: Yeah. Gotta take Dudley Boulevard out, huh?
3: Right. Want to get the radio?
2: Yeah, all right.
3: No report yet?
2: No, he got away on foot. He headed down 6th Street after the holdup. Watched his breath in the crowd.
3: Better watch it, too.
2: Oh, yeah.
3: How'd the thief work it? Did you get the story?
2: There was not much to tell. He walked in the store at the right time, pointed a gun, grabbed a tray full of diamond rings, and walked out. $5,000. Figured he must have had the jewelry store pretty well taped.
3: And he might be some practice,
2: well, could be. But sure, one thing, he's well armed.
3: You get it up, huh?
2: Yeah.
4: All units, a
2: third
4: of the
2: tow traffic accident
4: and a man with a gun.
2: Code 3,
3: 10-8.
2: Well, this is a roll on it, huh?
3: Yeah, it's
2: good
3: to go to
2: him. Here, I'll call in. 82 to Control 1. 802 to Control 1.
4: Control 1, 82, go ahead.
2: 80K out for investigation. 30 vehicles. 10-867.
3: That must be it up ahead, Joe.
2: Yeah. Right in the middle of the intersection, there's a cash handover.
3: Huh? Mm-hmm. That's all good?
2: Yeah.
3: Let's go. Man, it's quite got on the straight over there, but sure.
2: Yeah. I wonder if we can get through here, please.
3: Excuse me, sir.
2: Let us through, please.
3: Well, for us, don't just stand around looking. If somebody called the police, you have to speak to
2: them. You involved in this?
3: Sure, I was in it.
2: Did anybody call the police?
3: No police officers. What happened? Well, I'm too glad to see you. An awful lot of trouble.
2: Well, how about this man here? What happened?
3: Oh, I slugged him. I had to.
2: What do you mean?
3: Well, I don't know what happened. He went a little crazy, I guess.
2: He pulled his gun on me.
3: How is he, Jeff?
2: He's got a bump on the head. It seems to be all right otherwise.
3: What's your name, sir?
2: Daniel Brooks.
3: That truck over there, that's what I was driving. I was coming down 3rd Street and I stopped at the red light over there.
2: That's going over there?
3: Yeah. And when the light turned green, I started across the intersection. I was dying. It was laying here, came barreling down bits and went right through the red light, hit the front of my truck. Flipped his car right over on the side, just like a stoop.
2: Yeah, go ahead.
3: The guy went a little crazy, I guess. Right after the crack-up, I pulled the truck to the curb and got out. This fellow here was just climbing out of the top side of his car. Didn't seem hurt at all.
2: Mm-hmm.
3: Well, when he saw me coming over to him, he pulled a gun and pointed it at me. Then he turned and started running. I couldn't figure it out.
2: What'd you do?
3: Well, as soon as he turned his back to run, I went for him and tackled him. Fought like a tiger. That's why I say I slugged him like that. I had to, officer. There's something awful funny about the whole thing.
2: Wait a minute.
3: Well, look here. There's spots right here. Fell out of his coat when I slugged him. Now, take a look.
2: Yeah?
3: Here. Must be 3 or 4 dozen in there. Rings, all kinds.
2: Yeah.
3: Looks like diamonds in them, doesn't it?
0: The ambulance arrived, and we took the unconscious fuel robbery suspect to Georgia Street receiving hospital. After he was revived and treated for cuts and bruises, we took him back to the city hall of the interrogation room. He fitted the description of the jewelry store bandit almost exactly. He refused to talk. He wouldn't even give us his name. We had his fingerprints taken, and we had them sent to R&I. The man was identified as Vernon Albert McCoy, an ex-convict out of Folsom and a two-time loser. He served 1 5-year term for armed robbery and another 3 years for ADW. We checked out the wrecked car he'd been driving and found out that it had been stolen 2 blocks from the scene of the holdup.
2: Well, the manager of the jewelry store which had been robbed brought downtown. He identified Napoleon as the bandit. The suspect still refused to talk. Ben and I took him to the main jail, where he was booked on suspicion of 211 D.C. 4:15 p.m. Took us back into the office.
3: Took some of them a long time to learn, sir.
2: Two-time loser. Look at our Pennington.
3: I can't figure. He's been out of Folsom 7 months and going right back in again.
2: Mm-hmm. Well, we can get the complaint from the DA tomorrow and set the arraignment for Thursday.
3: Yeah. Let us check with the manager of the jewelry store first. I wonder if Nicole could have been in one of those gas station holdups, remember? Last month?
2: Yeah. Well, we'll have him in the show up Thursday and see what happens. You want to take care of your rest report?
3: Yeah, I'll get out an ACB, too. Might turn up some outside job going. I'm still hungry. You still got that candy bar from there?
2: Yeah, I think so. I'll come with you.
3: Yeah, here you go.
2: Uh-huh. What's the matter with you lately, anyway?
3: I don't know. Been eating like a horse, stand firm. I'll stop.
2: I'll go.
3: What do you got, Joe?
2: Well, that does it.
3: What?
2: Nicole, he escaped. A broadcast and an all-points bulletin were gotten out on Vernon Nicole. All units in the vicinity of the escape were alerted. An hour passed. There was no report on the suspect. We checked in the main jail and got the details on the escape. They told us that while Nicole was being locked up in his cell, he pushed his fingers into the door jamb and had them badly masked and the cell door closed on them. Both of Nicole's wrists were then handcuffed, and along with two other ailing suspects, he was taken over to Georgia City Receiving Hospital by a pair of transportation officers. Going up the stairs to the hospital, Nicole had turned suddenly, kicked one of the officers in the stomach, slugged the other one, and escaped. It happened at about 4:14 p.m. By 11 o'clock that night, there wasn't a trace of the suspect. 7:30 the next morning, Ben and I checked back in for work. Nicole was still at large.
3: Overnight report, Joe. Have a look.
2: Well, what do you got?
3: Yeah. Liquor store? Gas station?
2: Mm-hmm.
3: Another liquor store. All three of them held up between midnight and 2 a.m. Take a look at the bank description.
2: Mm-hmm. WMA, 5 feet 950 pounds. Medium build, dark angels, very dark eyes, fair complexion, deep scar on chin.
3: How about?
2: Well, he didn't waste time getting started again, did he?
3: It's a pretty big come down if it's Nicole. Diamond trust to look at her.
2: Well, he had to do something. He didn't have any clothes, no money. How about that car he used on those jobs?
3: Stolen. We covered earlier this morning. They're going over to the plant.
5: So now, Joe?
2: Really? Yeah, I'm this one right away. We're here just that call a minute ago.
5: Well, what's that?
2: He's been on that address. Once he robbed, he runs a candy store near one of the grade schools over in Boyle Heights. He might be able to tell you something.
5: Yeah, about what?
2: Nicole. Saw him last night. We got in the car and drove over to the Boyle Heights district where we located Matthew Hobbs' place of business. It was a small store on Delray Avenue, one block from the neighborhood grammar school. The sign out in front read, New Geneva Candy Parlor and Variety Store. There was the usual display in the window. A wind-up train, a few inexpensive dolls, pencils, writing tablets, and some crepe paper. Inside, the main attraction was two long showcases filled with a variety of penny candy. There was a small soda fountain at the rear of the store, topped with a slab of worn marble. Matthew Hobbs was a small, thin man. He looked to be in his mid-60s. He sat behind one of the counters, filling telephone bags with Christmas candy while he talked to us. We asked him about Nicole.
6: Yes, that's right. Ben was here last night. About 10 o'clock, 10:15, no later. You want me to help him?
3: Do you know Nicole that well, Mr. Hunt?
6: As well as I know most of the kids who grew up around here. Yes, I guess I knew him well.
2: So what have you asked for in the way of help?
6: His money, clothes. He got no family left. I guess I was the only one he thought to come to.
2: Mm-hmm. Well, how is it that you didn't notify us sooner, Mr. Hunt?
6: I knew you'd ask. Lots of springs, I could.
2: Yes, sir, please.
6: Did you hand me that sack of bags there, Sergeant?
2: Uh-huh.
6: No. No, no.

0: Arnold and number two.
1: Yeah, those, yeah.
0: Uh-huh.
1: All right,
0: here you are.
1: Thank you. As I said, he knocked on my back door about 10 o'clock and I let him in. I said, just like an animal. Some kind of crazy animal.
0: Let me see. Did he have handcuffs on?
1: Yeah, but the chain connecting him was broken. He made me file off. He's handcuffed.
0: Yeah.
1: I wouldn't do this first. I had no idea what was going on. He said he'd kill me if I didn't help him. But threatening me. I never saw Bernie like that before.
0: Uh-huh. Oh, okay.
1: You know, Sergeant, I knew that boy when he was in grammar school, right up the street there. Don't you sit down and think sometimes, huh? Where they grow up and change.
0: Yes, sir. Well, what happened after you took the cuffs off of him?
1: Well, he got out of his gear clothes and put on one of my suits. Took what I had in my wallet, $12, and then he kept running around and he found my gun. He took that with him, too.
0: Well, didn't you think of calling for help?
1: Not the way he acted, Sergeant. Just like a crazy animal. And he killed me if I tried anything. He warned me not to tell anybody he was here. He said he'd come back and kill me if I did. Well, I waited this morning and I called the police.
0: You said McCoy took a gun from him, Mr. Adams. What kind of a gun was it?
1: 32 automatic. A Colt. I've had it for years. I had it registered with you people. He took just what he pleased, clothes, gun, money. If you want the truth, Sergeant, I just wasn't brave enough to try to stop him.
0: Well, when McCoy left here, did you notice if he had a car?
1: No, he left on foot. Walked across the street and went down that way, towards the town. I don't know. I don't suppose you'll get too far. I hope not.
0: Do you have any idea who he might try to contact?
1: Some of his old friends, his relatives? No. He doesn't have any folks I know of. Terrible thing, isn't it? Kids growing up.
0: Huh?
1: The way they change, like Nicole's. I don't understand them when the kids, 300 of them come through here, know what they're thinking, how they feel. Kind of a hobby.
0: I understand, kids.
1: Yes, sir. The double ways they grow up. All of a sudden, they stop being kids.
0: Yes, sir.
1: I don't understand them after that.
0: After we left the candy store, we went back to the office and got out a supplementary APB containing a description of the suspect's clothing and the gun that he'd stolen. Together with Gonzalez and Penny from robbery, Ben and I checked all of Nicole's known friends in his usual hangout. Stakeouts were placed. We got nowhere. The late evening holdups continued. Each of the victims identified Nicole as the bandit. He used the same M.O. in each case. He worked only on the weekends, Friday, Saturday, and Sunday nights. He'd steal a car, pull three holdups in the same general area within an hour, abandon the car in the same area, and then disappear. 2 weeks passed, and then a month. The weekend robberies went on. In the most recent holdup victims, we found out that Nicole had picked up a partner. We checked the man's description to his staff's office. Each of your stolen cars used by the suspects and then abandoned were checked for prints. We failed to identify the second man. The holdups continued. Nicole and his partner were still at large. Monday, January 26th, 8:30 a.m. Ben and I met with Captain Didion.
2: What's the comp, Captain? 3 years, 3 holdups Friday, 3 Saturday, 3 Sunday. He's proved his point. He's consistent. Now, when do you blow the whistle on him?
3: We're doing everything that can be done. Stake out, get some units on duty.
2: Not enough. The corner pocket wants some results. They want them fast.
3: How about the time listed for the police pickup last night? They've been double-checked.
2: No, correct. And something else for you. Here it is.
3: What is it, Jeff?
2: Oh, let's see.
3: The drugstore out in West Hollywood robbed at 11:14 p.m.
2: Yeah?
3: All right, now this one. Coffee shop out in the valley robbed at 11:21 p.m. Both of them came in the same area.
2: Oh, it doesn't tell you. They couldn't have made it from the spot in West Hollywood after the valley in 7 minutes. It's not possible.
3: There's a report said it.
2: I know, but how could they do it?
3: Must be some way to work out the answer. There's got to be.
2: I can give you a shortcut, yeah?
3: Nicole, find him. Another 2 weeks passed, and then 2 weeks more. Besides the extra men and units put in service on weekends, 2 dozen separate stakeouts were established in areas where we figured Nicole and his accomplice would strike. Didn't help much. The holdups continued. There was only one difference. The description of the bandit didn't drive anymore. We still didn't have an answer to the superhuman speed that the two gunmen seemed to show and robbing victims at widely separated points, all within a short period of time. We stayed on it. Friday, February 21st. Ben and I took our turn on night space out in a vacant store on Sunset Boulevard. We were assigned to cover a drugstore and a bar directly across the street. We spent 2 weekends on the job. It was quiet. Nothing happened. The third weekend was no different.
2: One thing's for sure. We never have any luck taking stakeout.
3: No.
2: This empty store must be the grassiest place in town.
3: Oh, no, we've had worse. What time is that?
2: 5:30 midnight.
4: trouble paying the boy.
5: Sure, earn your money, don't you?
4: Well, it's allowed, anyway. Here, Buck.
5: Hmm?
4: Have a look.
5: Hey, did they have a car down the street yesterday?
4: Oh, yeah, they're heading for the bar. What do you think?
5: They stopped back here. Eh?
4: About the same day.
5: Looks like they're in a hurry.
4: They're going in the bar.
5: Hey, come on. Come on, we better hurry.
6: Out here, come on. All right, throw down the gun. Look out!
4: Now, come on, who's behind you here?
6: All right, hold it right there. Come on, under. You all right, Ben?
4: Yeah. You had a good drink. I like both of them. That wrapped it up, huh?
5: Well, you better look again.
4: Huh?
5: Either one of them, McCoy.
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0: one of the suspects, but Pete Albanez, decided to break down and cooperate. The interrogation.
1: I got something out of it, though, I'm helping you. You're not going to forget I helped you when you get me in court.
2: Most people know about it, Pete. You've been making me out of court. I want your story.
1: And you were never sure went for it. Believe me, it won't happen again. The caller, he talked me in.
0: Anyway. Talked him to what, Pete?
1: Helped him out on the pickup. I was his partner in first one.
0: After he goes
1: through? Yeah, that's right. He came in with a foolproof system, and I was sucker enough to go for it.
0: How long did you work with him?
1: Just a couple of weekends.
0: Three, four, maybe.
1: I didn't get along with him. No, nobody gets along with him. He's a little crazy, I think.
0: Well, who's working with him now?
1: Oh, I don't know. He's had two, three different guys. I don't know who's with him now. Say, sorry, the car is in the water, please.
0: All right, I'll get you something.
2: How about the way Nicole works? There's three or four robberies a night all over town.
1: A lot of guys working, that's all.
0: So they all see for the same way, huh?
1: Yeah, sure. When I left them, I went on my own. I picked up a partner and used their system. Pretty good one, huh? Well, it looks like a good one, you
0: know. Were working on the weekends, picking up a hot car, dropping it back?
1: Yeah, you got it. There must be half a dozen guys in this town working the system. They all got it from Nicole. He covered to them.
0: Where do we find them, Pete, you know?
1: Nicole? No, not for sure. He's got figures, you know. He don't live there in town. He only comes up for the weekend and works Friday, Saturday, Sunday, and then he takes off again.
2: Takes off for what?
1: Went down by the border someplace, Palm City, Tijuana. I'm not sure. You know, don't forget I'm helping you, huh? You let him know I cooperate.
0: Yeah, we'll let him know, too. Now, when's the last time you saw Nicole?
1: Oh, it's been a month anyway. I never want to see him again. So this may help you, though. I know where his girlfriend stays.
0: Yeah.
1: The problem on South Rampart, I can give you her address. She probably goes there once in a while.
2: Mm-hmm. Anywhere else you can think of?
1: No, that's about it. There won't be any pushover, Sergeant. Like I said, I think he's a little crazy. It's not going to be an easy one to take.
0: Well, we'll give it a try.
1: Oh, I mean it that way. He's wild, but you get him, I guess. Just one thing.
0: Yeah.
1: You'll have to tell him first.
0: 3:45 a.m. Pete Albanez and his accomplice were booked at the main jail on suspicion 311-2-2. The next morning, Ben and I checked out the address of Nicole's girlfriend, which Albanez had given us. The girlfriend's name was Esther Revard. She told us that she hadn't seen Nicole in more than 2 weeks. We asked her if she knew where the suspect stayed when he was in town. She gave us an address on South Chico. We called in and arranged for a stakeout on the girl's place, and we drove over to check the address that she'd given us. It was a small apartment court on the edge of the industrial district. Nicole wasn't there, neither was the manager. We talked to one of the tenants who told us that the manager, Mrs. Clara Fontaine, was out of town. She said that while she was gone, her daughter, Norma, was looking after the place. The daughter was employed as a secretary at the Blue Cross Hospital Plan office over on Wilshire Boulevard. We called the office and arranged for another stakeout at the apartment court. 1:25 p.m. We located the landlady's daughter at the Blue Cross office on Wilshire and showed her Nicole's mugshot.
3: Yes, one of Mama's tenants, Mr. Reynolds. He's in Bungalow 5.
4: Anyone staying with him or something?
3: No, and George is still with him, no. He has visitors, though. Is there something wrong?
0: But when did you see this man last?
3: This morning. When I was leaving for work, he was outside working in his car. I just spoke him to...
0: Sure, go ahead.
3: Hey, Carl. Yes, sir?
0: I arranged for a stakeout on the girl's place, and...

0: was one of Mama's tenants, Mr. Reynolds. He's in bungalow 5.
1: Anyone staying with him or something?
0: No, when George is still with him, no. He has visitors, so. Is there something wrong?
1: But what did you see this man last?
0: This morning. When I was leaving for work, he was outside working in his car. I just spoke him to.
1: Sure, go ahead.
0: Hey, Claude. Yes, sir. I see. No, just address the letter to Blue Cross Hospital phone. You can send it past here to work your office. That's right. Well, you're welcome. I'm sorry. I hope it's not going to see.
1: You told us that you saw this man working in his car this morning.
0: Oh, yes. He was parked right outside in front. I couldn't very well miss it. I'm going to tell Mom about it when she gets home.
1: What's that, Mom?
0: It was certainly strange because it's not that time of year. That's why I noticed it.
1: What's that?
0: He was changing the license plate from his car.
1: Did you get the number?
0: It's right here in my place.
1: 1:32 p.m. So the information furnished by the girl, Ben got on the phone and called in a description of the suspect's car together with the two sets of license numbers. With a 1941 Ford sedan, dark blue, white sidewall tires. Communications got out a broadcast and a supplementary ATV on it. At 6 p.m., Ben and I relieved the men on a stakeout at Nicole's apartment. They waited. No sign of him.

0: any further.
1: Not at all. I give it all I can think of. Say, do for a break, you know?
0: Oh, my dear. I can hear some
1: strange.
0: Wait a minute.
1: Right away.
0: Sure.
1: Hi, here's one to move on.
0: Yeah?
1: Carlson Beacon, southeast corner.
0: What is it?
1: This old car, they got us spotted. 11:56 p.m. Ben and I drove to the vicinity of Carlson Beacon, where we checked with a man in Unit 82. He'd spotted the car. They'd gotten out a code 5 on it. The description matched perfectly. A 1941 Ford sedan, dark blue, white sidewall tires. The license number was one of those given us by the apartment manager's daughter that afternoon. Together with the two men in 86K, we staked out on the suspect's car at a distance. It was parked almost exactly in the middle of the block. About 20 feet behind it, a red and white livery truck was parked. The street was fairly deserted. The only place of business open was a small corner bar at the far end of the block. 12:30. 1 a.m. No one came near the dark blue sedan. We waited. 2 a.m. The corner bar closed up. A man came out, got in the red and white delivery truck, and drove off. 2:30 a.m. The dark blue sedan was still sitting there. We kept waiting.
2: Roger,
0: 13, code 7. Well, one way or the other, I wish he'd make up his mind.
1: It's a long way.
0: Cold room here, and it wasn't that vacant store. Better check and see if you're clear.
1: Yeah, I'll do it. 80K to Control 1. 80K to Control 1.
3: Control 1 to
1: 80K.
3: Go ahead.
1: 80K to Control 1. Are we clear?
3: Control 1 to 80K. Stand by.
0: Oh, you don't smoke.
1: I'm out.
0: You too?
1: Yeah.
0: I guess we do without.
3: Control 1 to 80K. Control 1 to 80K. You're clear. Code
1: 1 to 80K. 80K to Control 1. Roger.
0: Can't make it. Have a look, Joe. Just turn the car.
1: Yeah.
0: Far end of the block, opposite side. Heading up this way.
1: Yeah. You make out two of them there?
0: Mm-hmm.
1: The two?
0: They're passing by the sedan.
1: Oh.
0: No, are they?
1: Hmm. They're getting there, aren't they?
0: Mm-hmm.
1: Come on.
0: Spotted this, Joe. They're getting out.
4: All right, hold it there, both of you. Now, Joe. Throw out the toy.
0: Behind the car.
4: Throw out your gun, both of you.
5: Harry, don't shoot. Throw out your gun. I'll kill him. Get out, Harry. I'll kill him.
4: Come on, pull him out.
5: Don't shoot. Here's my gun. Don't shoot.
1: One of them.
5: Come on, Harry. You got to shoot up.
1: That's two. Let's go.
0: Yeah, careful.
5: There's a gun.
4: Don't shoot. I got my hands up.
1: All right, keep him up.
4: Okay, I will.
1: Just don't shoot. I didn't use my gun. Harry did. I tried to tell him you heard me. You heard me?
4: Don't you send out the shoot? Check my gun. I didn't shoot at you.
1: Come on. Get him out in front of me.
0: I'll get you.
1: All right.

0: Come on, Rusty. Third time for me.
1: All right, let's go.
0: Okay, Joe, ready?
1: Let's go.
0: Please, huh?
1: Give me a break.
0: You took the wrong time to cry, mister.
1: Please, huh? This is the third time for me. I'm no good in that.
0: Well, you had your chances to take them away.
1: That's not the deal, huh? I'm no good in jail.
0: No good at all.
1: Well, you're better.

0: 24th. Trial was held in Superior Court, Department 87, City and County of Los Angeles, State of California. In a moment, the results of that trial. Now... Vernon Nicolli and his accomplices were tried and convicted on several counts of first-degree robbery. They received sentences as prescribed by law and are now serving their terms in the state penitentiary. First-degree robbery is punishable by a prison term of not less than 5 years, with a maximum life term. Ladies and gentlemen, the Red Cross has been asked by your government to help the nation mobilize for defense. You can help by giving generously to the Red Cross. You have just heard Dragnet, a series of authentic cases from official files. Technical advice comes from the Office of Chief of Police, W.H. Parker, Los Angeles Police Department.
1: The story you're about to hear is true. Only the names have been changed to protect the innocent. You're a detective sergeant. You're assigned a homicide detail. It's New Year's Eve in your city and you're on special duty. Thousands of people crowd downtown streets. One of them is a killer. Your job, find them.
2: Dragnet, the documented drama of an actual crime. For the next 30 minutes, in cooperation with the Los Angeles Police Department, you will travel step by step on the side of the law through an actual case transcribed from official police files. From beginning to end, from crime to punishment, Dragnet is the story of your police force in action.
3: It was New Year's Eve. It was cold in Los Angeles. We were working the night watch out of homicide, special duty. My partner's Ben Romero. The boss is Thad Brown, chief of detectives. My name's Friday. I was on the way back from dinner, and it was 8:35 p.m. when I got to room 42. Homicide.
4: Joe?
3: Hi, Barney.
4: How is it outside?
3: It's cold. I'm not keeping people at home, though. Did you check the crowds?
4: Yeah. Been watching it from the window here. Seems bigger than last New Year's. Crazy.
3: You're on with Ben and me tonight, is that right?
4: Uh-huh. Thought I was going to have it off. Wife had a little house party planned and everything.
3: Well, that's too bad. Maybe next time, huh?
4: Yeah, that's what I said last New Year's. Now, guess we better start moving.
3: Yeah, where's Ben?
4: He went down the hall a minute, said he'd be right back. I better take my top coat, huh?
3: Yeah, I would if I were you. Nothing for us in the book, is there, Barney?
4: I almost forgot Jack Connolly called, having a little party out at his house. I want you, Romero, to drop around when you get off. Said he'd call back.
5: Hi, Joe.
3: Hi. You about ready?
5: Yeah, let me grab my overcoat.
3: All right.
5: I just tagged by communications. Switchboard's lit up like a Christmas tree, doing a mill or a bit.
4: Just like last year, they're starting off strong.
5: 415, 507, calls coming in with a dozen. I'd like to see it just once. People celebrating New Year's without tearing up half the town.
3: I get it. Homicide Friday. Oh, yeah, Jack. Yeah, well, Barney just mentioned it. Well, we'll try and make it. You know how things are tonight. Yeah, we'll try, sure. Thanks a lot. There's Jack Connolly, Ben, on his way home. He wants us to drop by his place if we get off early tonight.
5: Not much chance of that. You ready?
3: Yeah, I am. You, Barney?
4: Mm.
3: Let's go.
4: Guess you can't tell. You might get a break.
5: Hmm?
4: The crowds are starting in pretty early. Good chance they'll break and go home right after midnight. That should get us off early.
3: Well, that was the idea last year, wasn't it, Ben?
5: Yeah.
4: What time did you get off?
3: 6 a.m. Together with Sergeant Barney Luchek, Ben and I left the city hall and started to cruise to the southern end of the central area. As any police officer can tell you, New Year's Eve for him is one of the hardest working nights in the year. This one was no different for us. Within an hour, we'd had more than a half a dozen calls to check out. Street fights, drunken driving, disturbing the peace. The usual complaints that you'd expect to get when a community of 3 million celebrates New Year's Eve. 9:43 p.m. We were cruising in the area of Alameda and Macy Street.
6: Unit 72R, at Wilshire in Geneva, 311. At 311, KMA 367. Roger, 72R. Unit 112, at 83 Naylor Avenue, see the man, keep the peace. KMA 367.
4: No stopping him, huh?
5: Well, it's a big night. It's smoke, Joe?
3: No, no, thanks.
6: Attention all units. 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
3: That looks like we got one, huh?
5: Yeah.
6: All units in the vicinity at East Main and Darwin. 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EMA 367.
3: Guess we better handle it, huh?
5: All right. Next one to the left, Ben. We can go out Darwin.
3: Yeah. I better call him. 80K to Control 1. 80K to Control 1.
5: What's the matter?
3: Well, I guess they're busy. 80K to Control 1. 80K to Control 1.
6: Stand by, 80K. Attention, all units. All units in the vicinity. The call to East Main and Darwin is now a shooting.
3: I guess you better push it, Ben.
5: Yep. Got it down to the floor.
6: All units in the vicinity. The call to East Main and Darwin is now a shooting. The call is now code 3, KMA 367.
5: That's it coming up, Ben. East Main.
3: Yeah. There's a crowd there on the corner. I guess you better pull up here, huh?
5: All right. Come on. Yeah. Over by the light pole, Ben. Joe, man lying on the sidewalk.
3: You want to check the crowd, Brian?
5: Yeah, okay.
7: Let us through here, please.
5: Can we get through?
7: Excuse me?
5: Look, will you please get back? Move back, please.
3: All right, come on. I wonder if you can just move along.
5: Just move along, man.
3: Move along. Give us a little room to work. Thank you. Ben?
5: Yeah, Joe?
3: Have a look here.
5: Huh? No.
3: That's Jack Connolly.
5: Ben?
3: He's dead. His full name is John Patrick Connolly, serial number 367. He was one of the veteran officers in Central Homicide. He lay face down on the pavement, one of his legs straddling the curbstone. He'd been shot twice at the base of his skull. There were four more bullet wounds in his back. Ben got to a phone, called Homicide, and told them what had happened. 24 cruiser cars and more than a half a hundred men were immediately dispatched to the scene of the killing. They circled the area for a dozen blocks around and started a door-to-door search for the killer. Suspicious-looking pedestrians were stopped at every street corner and questioned. 10:30 p.m., the ambulance arrived and Jack Connolly's body was taken to the morgue. Along with Thaxter and Brian from Homicide, Barney Luchek, Ben and I continued checking in the immediate vicinity of the killing. We found no one who'd admit that they actually saw the shooting. Half a dozen people in the crowd told us that they heard the shots and they saw Connolly fall to the pavement. They'd also seen a man standing behind Connolly turn and run down the street right after the shooting. No one had followed him. The man was described as medium build, wearing a dark suit and a dark hat. That's all they could tell us. 11:25 p.m., Ben and I met Barney Luchek back at the car.
5: Barney, did you get anything?
8: Checked out every store in the neighborhood that's open. Not much. How about you?
3: Well, it's the same. Pretty thin.
8: Brian and Thaxter turned up a newsboy down the street. He told him he saw the guy in the dark suit running down the street.
3: Yeah.
8: Thought he saw the guy come out of this bar here.
5: We heard that too, Barney. We talked to the bartender. He doesn't recall the man.
8: Well, say, I almost forgot. I checked with the office. Mrs. Conley's been calling in. Wants to know where her husband is.
3: Oh, yeah.
8: I asked personnel to hold off notifying her. Thought maybe you fellas would want to tell her. You knew Conley pretty well, didn't you?
3: Yeah, a long time.
8: Family man?
3: 3 kids.
8: Hmm. You fellas don't want to tell her, I'll call personnel back. They can do it.
3: No, it's all right. We'll tell her. p.m. Ben and I got in the car and headed out for the home of the slain officer, Jack Connolly. The house was on Ralston Avenue, just a few blocks from where Ben lived. We parked the car and started up the front walk. The lights were burning in the living room.
5: Lousy job.
3: What?
5: I said it's a lousy job.
3: Yeah. Better try it again, huh?
5: I heard it. Somebody's coming.
3: Oh.
9: Hi, Joe, Ben.
5: Hello, buddy.
3: Hi, Betty.
9: I'm sure glad you can make it. Everybody's here. Come in. Come in.
5: Okay.
3: Thank you.
9: I'm still waiting for that wandering husband of mine. If he's not here by midnight, he's going to be in the doghouse for sure. Here, let me take your coat.
3: No, Betty, that's all right. I wonder if we could go back into the kitchen. We'd like to talk to you.
9: Matt, can't you stay long?
3: Well, no, not too long.
9: Oh, that's too bad. Well, come on back in the kitchen. I'll get you something. Maybe you can drop back later on. Jack should be here by then. He better be. Come on in. By the one, have you seen Jack?
5: That's what we wanted to talk to you about, Betty.
9: What?
3: You want to sit down, Betty?
9: What is it, Joe? Tell me.
3: Well, he had an accident.
9: Where is he? I want to go see him. How bad an accident?
5: Very bad.
9: I want to go see him, Joe. If he's hurt, I want to see him. Couldn't be that bad, could it?
3: Yeah.
9: Oh, please, Joe. Please, not dead. Tell me, Joe, please.
3: I'm I'm sorry, Betty.
9: Dear God. Oh, God.
3: Want to give me a hand here, Joe?
8: Yeah.
3: Oh, she's white as a sheet. It'll be worse when she comes, too. We better get a hold of the family doctor.
8: No, we're going to have to wait. We'll never get through now.
3: Huh?
8: Phone lines are probably jammed. It's midnight.
3: Oh, yeah. Happy New Year.
8: 12:30 a.m. We finally got a hold of the Connelly's family doctor, and he told us that he'd be over as quickly as possible. Some of Ben Connelly's relatives at the party said that they'd look after things until the doctor arrived. Ben and I left the house and drove back to the scene of the murder. The house-to-house check of the entire area was still going on. There was no trace of the killer. 1:30 a.m. A low fog moved in over the city. Traffic began to thin out a little. The street crowds disappeared. 2 a.m. The search went on. A little before 2:30, a patrolman on foot located a taxicab driver in the neighborhood who claimed that he'd seen a man answering the killer's description just after the shooting. Ben and I went down the street to talk to the driver. He sat behind the wheel of his cab. It was especially equipped with shortwave radio to handle calls directly from the taxi company's dispatch office.
7: Any room just to wait for him or not?
10: Trying to pass it on for whatever it's worth, officer. It happened just a minute or two before I picked up my last fare.
5: What time was that? Do you remember?
10: I'm remembering, too, and I got it right here on the waybill. Yeah, here we go. 9:48 p.m. I was parked just where I am now. Same old stand. I picked up a fare, drove to North Main and Sotelo, and I came back here. My cab broke down. Lousy distributor. I've been waiting for the repair truck ever since.
8: Well, just what was it that happened before you picked up that fare here? Was it 9:48, is that right?
10: Yeah, 9:48, yeah. Well, I was going to say, it was just a minute or two before that. I was parked right here. This guy comes running down the street through the crowd. He was really running, too.
8: Yeah, go ahead.
10: And he's almost past me when he stopped all of a sudden, turned around and looked at me. I thought he wanted a cab, so I opened the door for him. He just looked at me and said, never mind, or something like that, and then he took off down the street. Maybe he was just a little goofed up, I don't know.
5: Can you remember what he looked like?
10: Oh, about your build, I guess. Medium, had a hat on, dark hat, dark suit.
8: Did you get a look at his face?
10: Yeah, he's about 28 or 30, dark complexion.
5: Anything else you remember about him?
10: No, not for sure. He looked like 100 other moochies down around this neighborhood. Just listen to those calls come in, huh? New Year's Eve and I draw a lame cab.
8: Well, there's nothing else that you remember about this man that you think might help us, huh?
10: No, you got it all, Sergeant. Just acted a little queer, that's all. Goofed up, probably.
8: Did you see which way he went when he took off?
10: Right down the street, that way.
8: Mm-hmm.
10: Lost himself in the crowd. I couldn't be bothered.
5: Mm-hmm. How about when he came running down the street towards you? Did you happen to notice where he was coming from?
10: Matter of fact, yeah, that was just after I heard those gunshots. Of course, I didn't know there were gunshots then.
8: Yeah?
10: Looked to me like he came out of that joint up there, right near where the cop was shot.
8: Which joint was that?
10: The 228, that bar up there.
8: Well, it wasn't much, but it was the only lead we had to go on. Seven persons in the vicinity at the time of the shooting had volunteered the information that the killer had been a recent customer at the 228 Club, the neighborhood tavern. The owner and bartender of the club, a Ralph Stevens, had been questioned twice that night by different officers, and he twice denied that there was any possibility that the killer could have been a patron at his bar. Stevens' denial didn't make any more sense than the killing itself. We made arrangements to have the cab driver we interviewed come down to the city hall to check through our mug books for the suspect. By 10 a.m. the next morning, the body of the slain homicide officer, Jack Connelly, had been posted. Four bullets were taken from his back, two from the base of his skull. Russ Camp ran the slugs through ballistics where they were identified as having been fired from a .38 caliber Colt Special revolver. 11 a.m., we drove back to the 228 Club where we talked to some of the customers who'd been there the night before. Three of them told us that they'd seen a man answering the general description of the killer in the bar shortly before the shooting. Ben and I went back to the stockroom at the rear of the bar and talked to the owner, Ralph Stevens.
11: Look, how long does this thing have to go on anyway? I told you everything I knew last night.
5: We know that, Stevens. Doesn't seem to jive with what the rest of the witnesses saw, though.
11: And maybe you better take it up with them. I don't know anything about it. I got work to do, and you're in my way there.
5: Excuse me.
8: How come you're so sure that the man we want wasn't in your place last night?
11: I'm not on trial here. You asked me what I know, and I told you. You don't mind, I got work to do. You mind moving over there?
8: We'd appreciate it if you'd cooperate.
11: All right, if you want to know the truth, you're not good for my business here. Cops never are. Coming around, asking questions, customers don't like it. It's no good for business, no good at all. A cop was killed last night right outside your front door, and a half a dozen people say that the guy who did it was in here drinking.
12: I run this place. It's mine. I say the man wasn't in here.
5: Still like to know how you're so sure.
12: I'm getting a little tired of this. I don't have an office down at the city hall to lounge around in. I got work to do. How about leaving, huh?
11: You want to get your coat? We can talk to you downtown. Come on.
12: Not before I call my lawyer.
5: Go ahead and call him. Where's your coat?
12: Why do we have to have trouble? I haven't got any beefs with you.
5: No trouble, Stevens. We have to get to the bottom of it, that's all. I'd like to have you cooperate.
12: Maybe the guy was in here last night. He came in a couple of times, that's all. I didn't want it to get out. Bad for business, those things. Can't afford it. Keeps customers away.
11: Then the man was in here last night, is that right?
12: I wasn't trying to cover it for him. I hardly know him. I just didn't want it to get out. I got a right to protect my business.
5: Who is the man?
12: Harry Talmadge. He's a hophead. If he did it, it probably wasn't his fault.
11: How do you mean?
12: He was hyped up last night. He uses heroin. He probably didn't mean to shoot.
11: Where do we find him?
12: I wouldn't know if this is right. Old address.
5: What is it?
12: Fairview Hotel. Try there.
3: 11:35 a.m., New Year's Day. We got in touch with Barney Luchek and Tom Bryan from Homicide, and they drove downtown to check at the Fairview Hotel for the suspect. Ben and I finished questioning the owner of the 228 Club, and we went back to the office. 11:58 a.m., Barney Luchek and Bryan got back.
5: Barney, what have you got?
4: Fairview Hotel in South Grand. Was that the one?
3: Yeah. Did you find it okay?
4: Yeah, I talked to the desk clerk.
3: Talmadge registered there?
4: Yeah, he was.
3: Hmm?
4: Checked out 2 months ago. No leads.
2: You are listening to Dragnet, a series of authentic case histories documented from official files.
3: p.m. New Year's Day. After we found that the suspect, Harry Talmadge, had checked out of the Fairview Hotel months before, Ben and I went back to the office and ran his name through R&I. The information given us by Ralph Stevens, the owner of the 228 Club, was apparently correct. The record on Talmadge showed that he was a confirmed user of narcotics. He served 2 brief terms for illegal possession of narcotics and another short term in the county jail for petty theft. We got out a broadcast and an APB on Talmadge. We checked out all his known friends and relatives, the places that he frequented, hotels, boarding houses that he'd stayed at. No leads. With the help of Lieutenant Walters and narcotics detail, we finally found the trail most likely to lead us to the suspect. The peddlers, who were suspected of supplying Talmadge with narcotics, they were kept under a 24-hour watch. 3 days passed. No results. January 4th, 9 a.m., Ben and I went to the funeral and burial services for the murdered officer, Jack Conley. 11 a.m., we got back to the office.
5: Don't know why, Joe. I just don't cotton to funerals. Not a cop's funeral, anyway.
11: No, I don't blame you. His wife looked a lot better, didn't she?
5: Yeah, she did bang up good, considering.
13: Well, Joe?
5: Hi, Barney.
11: What's that, Barney?
13: Yeah, young fella you told me about, and he phoned you, Ben.
5: Oh, is that right? Did you give him the information?
13: Yeah, he wanted to know all about taking the police department examination.
11: Now, who's that?
5: One of my neighbor boys, a nice kid. Wants to get on the force.
13: I told him to apply at room 5, City Hall, any weekday. You can make an application then. That it?
5: I'm fine, Bonnie, thanks.
11: Well, they got the recruiting campaign going now?
5: Yeah, all this month. Taking applications from all over the country, huh?
11: I'll get it. Homicide, Friday. Oh, yeah, Walters. Mm-hmm, just a minute. Okay. A-L-D-S-O-N, Donaldson. Okay, fine. Thanks a lot. Lou Walters and narcotics might be something.
5: What's that?
11: Oh? Well, he got a line on one of the mules who used to push heroin to town. He's a guy by the name of Donaldson. He's been sounded out. He's ready to talk to us.
5: This Donaldson was close to Talmadge?
11: Well, supposedly, yeah.
5: You know where Talmadge is?
11: Well, let's ask him.
3: Ben and I left the office and drove to the address on South Alameda where Donaldson, a friend of the murder suspect, was supposed to be staying. Turned out to be a cheap hotel in the Skid Row district. It was next to one of the rescue missions down there. We finally located Donaldson across the street. He was standing on the sidewalk along with 4 or 5 other men. They were listening to a small Salvation Army band playing outside one of the beer joints.
14: I hardly miss any of these sidewalk meetings, Sergeant. Like them. Band music. I even listen to the sermons. Do me a lot of good.
5: I understand you're not pushing junk anymore, Donaldson. Is that right?
14: Do you want to call me Big, Sergeant? Name's really John, but everybody calls me Big.
5: All right.
14: No, I haven't been pushing junk. Not for months. All through with it.
3: Well, when's the last time that you saw Harry Talmadge?
14: A couple of weeks ago. I'm not much for Harry anymore. Like I say, I've been regular at these sidewalk meetings, hearing the sermon. Changes the way a fella does things, you know.
3: Yeah.
14: Man's got to turn good sometime during his life. Not getting any younger. 58. I figure it's time I start living by the word. Say, that's nice music, isn't it?
3: Yeah. Do you have any idea where we might find Talmadge now?
14: I might have a few ideas on it. I don't know. Say, I guess neither one of you fellas use snuff.
3: No.
14: Don't bother you, does it?
3: No, go ahead. No, sir.
14: I know the last boarding house Harry stayed at, if that'll help any. Place on 12th Street. I can give you the address.
3: Well, is he still there, do you know?
14: I don't think he is, no. Matter of fact, I'm sure he's not. Wish Harry'd come around and see me. Like to get him interested in these sidewalk meetings. Getting listening to the sermons might help him. Did an awful lot for me.
3: Yes, sir. When you say that you saw Talmadge about 2 weeks ago?
14: Well, not quite 2 weeks ago. It was the day after Christmas. Came down to my hotel and wanted some money. I couldn't give him any. That's when he told me he was moving. Going to some rooming house up around the City Hall section up there.
3: Did he mention any address?
14: Not that I recollect, no. That sure is nice music, isn't it?
3: Well, how about some of his other friends, Biggs? You think they might be able to help us?
14: Well, Duke might help you. Harry and old Duke are still great friends. Duke sees them more than I do.
3: Where do we find Duke?
14: Well, you know the Penny Arcade down in South Main? Right down from the train depot there?
3: Yeah.
14: That's where Duke works. He's a janitor there. I've been trying to get Duke to come to the sidewalk meetings, too. He sure could stand it, old Duke.
3: Well, thanks very much, Biggs.
14: Not at all, Sergeant. Always glad to help out. Now look at that now. All out of snuff. Say you couldn't see your way clear, could you?
3: There you go, Biggs.
14: That's sure Christian of you, Sergeant. I'll handle this just like a personal loan.
3: That's all right, Biggs. Don't say anything about us talking to you, though, huh? Not to anyone.
14: No, sir, I won't. You can trust me. Say, when you see Harry, give him a message, huh?
3: Well, what's that?
14: You tell him to come and see me. I want him to show up at these meetings, hear the sermons. It could change everything, Sergeant. Could give him a new life, new soul. Brand new soul for Harry. Think of that.
3: Yeah, I could use one. 3 p.m. Tuesday, January 4th. We drove down to the Penny Arcade on South Main. Harry Talmadge's friend, Duke, wasn't there. The manager of the place gave us his home address, and we checked it out. Duke wasn't there either. We staked out at the place for the rest of the afternoon. Duke failed to show. At 6 o'clock that night, Barney Luchek and Brian from Homicide came out and relieved us. Ben and I had dinner at Johnny Copen's, and then we went back to the office. 7:20 p.m.
5: Want to grab that, Joe?
11: Yeah, I got it. Homicide, Friday.
15: This is Luchek, Joe.
11: Oh, yeah, Barney.
15: Talmadge's friend just showed up here. We're talking to him now.
11: Will he tell you anything?
15: Yeah, you got a pencil. You better write this down.
11: All right, wait a minute. Just a second. All right, go ahead.
15: 1727 West Hoover, apartment 3.
11: It was 1727 West Hoover, is that right?
15: Yep.
11: Apartment 3?
15: Mm-hmm.
11: Well, what's the pitch?
15: Harry Talmadge. Duke says he's there now.
11: All right, Barney, thanks. Bye.
15: Okay.
5: Luchek?
11: Yeah.
5: What's he got?
11: Harry Talmadge. Supposed to be at this address. Ben and I got in the car and drove out to the West Hoover Street address where we met Luchek and Brian. 1727 was a small two-story apartment house, Spanish stucco in style. Apartment 3 was at the rear of the first floor. All right, Luchek, you want to pick up Brian and you cover the back?
16: Right, Joe.

0: Come on, Ben.
1: Let's go. Huh?
0: It's up the stairs, huh?
1: Mm-hmm.
0: Number three.
1: Okay.
0: I'll cover it. No sound inside. Door's open.
1: No, it's open.
0: No, it's empty.
1: You want to try the bedroom? I'll check the kitchen.
0: Revolver, Joe. Colt Special.
1: All right, how about it, Tommy?
2: It's mine. What of it?
0: Where's your coat?
2: I don't know.
1: Why'd you kill him?
2: Because I wanted to, that's all. He was a cop.
0: Is that your only reason?
2: I told you he was a cop. What's the difference?
1: There's a big difference, mister.
2: Why? I killed him. It's just one cop less. What's the difference?
1: Ask his family. They'll tell you.
3: The story you have just heard was true. Only the names were changed to protect the innocent.
4: On March 26th, trial was held in Superior Court, Department 86, City and County of Los Angeles, State of California. In a moment, the results of that trial. Harold Wesley Talmadge was found guilty of manslaughter by jury trial and was sentenced to the state penitentiary. He was paroled after serving 6 years in prison. You have just heard Dragnet, a series of authentic cases from official files. Technical advice comes from the Office of Chief of Police W.H. Parker, Los Angeles Police Department.
3: Fatima Cigarettes, best of all long cigarettes, has brought you Dragnet, portions transcribed from Los Angeles.
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3: The story you are about to hear is true. Only the names have been changed to protect the innocent. You're a detective sergeant. You're assigned a robbery detail. A man is pulled from his car on a deserted street. He's robbed, beaten viciously. His car is stolen. A criminal makes good his escape. Your job, find him.
4: Dragnet, the documented drama of an actual crime. For the next 30 minutes, in cooperation with the Los Angeles Police Department, you will travel step by step on the side of the law through an actual case transcribed from official police files. From beginning to end, from crime to punishment, Dragnet is the story of your police force in action.
1: It was Monday, July 9th. It was warm in Los Angeles. We were working the day watch out of robbery detail. My partner's Ben Romero. The boss is Thad Brown, Chief of Detectives. My name's Friday. It was 9:55 a.m. when we got to the Stacy Hollywood department store. Personnel department.
6: Stacy Hollywood. That would be the yardage department. Yes, ma'am, I'll connect you. Yes, sir, can I help you?
7: Police officer.
6: Yes, sir.
7: I'd like to speak to one of your employees, Harvey Kimbrell.
6: Just a moment, I'll page him for you.
1: You got a match?
7: Yeah, I hear you.
1: Thank you.
7: When I was a kid, I never could figure out what that was.
1: What's that?
7: The auto call system. Call employees to the phone. Rings all over the store, you know.
1: Yeah, I know.
6: Office? Yes, Mr. Kimbrough, there are two policemen waiting to see you on the 10th floor. All right. That was Mr.

0: Bro, he's on his way up.
1: Thank you very much.
2: Did I give you the crime report on this thing?
1: No, I think you kept it.
2: Let's see.
0: Stacy
2: Hall? Oh, yeah. Yeah, here it is. Oh, say. All I need?
1: What do you got there?
2: They call them Pepto Pals. They're good. Try one.
1: And what are they for?
2: They coat the stomach. For stomach, that's not good.
1: Well, I haven't got a stomach ache.
2: Oh.
3: These gentlemen here, Stella?
0: Yes, that's right.
1: Are you Harvey Kimbrough?
3: Yes, sir, that's right. I sure appreciate you people coming over here. I don't like to take time off from work. It makes it tough on my partners, Clive and Warren.
2: Yes, sir, we understand.
3: Janitor work in a big store like this keeps you hopping.
0: Beautiful.
3: You haven't got any idea who the holdup men are yet, have you?
1: No, sir, we haven't. We'd like to get a little more information on what happened.
3: Did you talk to the two officers in the police car?
1: Well, yes, we did, but it's customary for us to make a follow-up for any additional information.
3: You fellas are plain clothesmen, is that it?
2: Yeah, we're from Central Robbery.
3: Oh, I see. Well, I never knew I'd get this much service.
1: Yes, sir. Wonder if we might step outside the office here. I don't imagine you want to discuss your personal business here in the office.
3: It's very considerate of you. Thank you.
1: Fine. Go ahead.
2: Wonder if you'd mind going over it again for us, Mr. Kimbrough. Maybe something you didn't think of when the other officers talked to you?
3: I believe I told them everything. I was on my way into work this morning, about 5 a.m.
2: You live out in Alhambra?
3: Yes, sir, that's right. I take the freeway in.
1: It was on Commercial Street that you were held up?
3: That's right, Commercial, right near Alameda, almost to the corner. Where they're tearing those buildings down, man flagged me down. Looked like his car was stalled.
1: Yes, sir.
3: Always make it a habit to stop when I see somebody in trouble. I know how it is that time of the morning. No gas station's open. Figured maybe the fella needed a shove or something.
2: So you stopped to give him a hand, is that right?
3: That's what I had in mind. I'd no more stop the car. And he came over, he pointed a gun at me and told me to get out.
2: What'd you do?
3: Well, I asked the fella, what do you want? I told him I didn't have any money. Told him I was on my way into work.
2: What'd he say to that?
3: Didn't say anything. He just opened the car door, grabbed me by the arm and pulled me out. I wasn't prepared for it, and I kind of fell out onto the street.
1: Yeah.
3: I still didn't know what he was after. Thought at first he might have been crazy. He was going to kill me.
1: Well, why'd you think he was going to kill you? Did he threaten you?
3: No, with the gun and all, and the way he pulled me out of the car, I just couldn't make it out.
1: I see. Did you go on, please?
3: Well, he took my wallet from me. All the money I had, $14. And then he said, don't bother to get up and stay right there for 5 minutes after I leave. And then he bent down and he hit me in the face.
2: What did he hit you with?
3: With his fist. Hit me right here in the mouth. You can see the cut right inside my lip here.
1: Yeah.
3: See, it bled pretty heavy.
2: Yeah, it's a nasty cut.
3: Well, it's better now. The men who came in the ambulance, they put something on it. It'll be all right.
1: Well, did he knock you out when he hit you?
3: No. I saw him get into my car, and then the car parked up ahead took off, and this man who held me up, he followed my car.
1: Mm-hmm. Well, do you have anything more on the description of the holdup man or his car?
3: No, I think I told the other officers everything I could remember.
2: Would you recognize the man if you saw him again, Mr. Kimbrough?
3: Yes, sir, I think I would.
1: Well, now, your car is a blue 1948 Dodge sedan, right rear fender damage, is that correct?
3: Yes, sir.
1: Any other identifying marks at all?
3: No, sir, that's about the size of it.
1: And the other car looked to you like a late model Chevrolet, is that right?
3: 49 or 50, anyway, two-tone green.
1: Yes, sir, that's what we have.
2: Did you see the license number on that?
3: No, sir, I didn't.
2: This witness who's listed here, Mr. Sidney Ferguson?
3: That was the fellow that stopped and picked me up, brought me into work. Did you talk to him yet? He might be able to help.
2: Well, we're going to see him as soon as we leave you. 800 block on Saticoy.
3: Yes, sir, that's right. Sure hope you get that thief. My car, too. Awful hard to get around Los Angeles without a car.
2: We'll do our best.
1: I was just wondering, Mr. Kimbrough.
3: Yes, sir, what's that?
1: Well, you say that when the man hit you, he didn't knock you out. You weren't unconscious.
3: No, sir, I was not.
1: Well, did you try to locate a phone, call for help?
3: I didn't have to. This Mr. Ferguson pulled up and stopped right away, and then the officers came. Besides, I figured I'd better do what I was told.
2: How's that?
3: I was afraid. I was going to wait 5 minutes.
1: Ben and I left the department store, picked up our car in the parking lot next door, and drove out to the San Fernando Valley, the 800 block on Saticoy Avenue. Citizen's home was there in 1 mile.
4: Through the gate there, down the driveway.
2: This way, I guess, huh?
1: Yeah.
5: Hi there. This is the Ferguson house.
1: Yes, sir. We're looking for Sidney Ferguson.
5: Surely, I'm Sidney Ferguson.
1: Police officers.

0: Ferguson.
1: About that holdup this morning out on Commercial Street.
0: Yes, sir, that's right. This is Sergeant Romero. My name's Friday.
1: Happy to know you. Excuse my wet hand. Been cleaning out my tanks.
0: Yes, sir.
1: You fellas work out of the City Hall?
0: Yes, we do.
1: Wouldn't happen to know a John O'Grady down there? Narcotics Division? My tight one.
0: No, I don't believe I know him. Ben?
2: O'Grady?
1: Yeah.
2: Tall fella, kind of blonde, wavy hair?
1: Yeah, that's right. Good-looking fella.
2: Yeah, I think I've seen him around.
1: Good friend of mine. Wasn't that a shame this morning, that Kimbrough guy?
0: Yeah, it was a rough one. The reason we came out to see you is that we thought that maybe you could give us some additional information on it.
1: Glad to give you all the help I can. I'd like to see you get that hold-up, man.
2: Mind giving us a rundown on what happened this morning?
1: Not at all. It's around 5 o'clock this morning. I'm not usually up that time in the morning, but I was on my way back from Monterey Park. Generally try to make it down there at least once or twice a month. Go down to see Jack Robinson, an Aquarius friend I have down there. We swap fish.
0: Yes, sir.
1: I was on my way back, coming down Commercial Street, when I saw this man sitting on the side of the curb. Looked like he was hurt to me.
0: I see.
1: Wouldn't have noticed it, probably. It's pretty dark, but those two cars pulled out, one right after the other. Seemed to be in a big hurry.
2: You pulled up to give Kimbrough a hand?
1: Yes, I did. Of course, when I got close enough, I could see the guy had been kicked in the teeth. Bleeding pretty bad. Offered to take him to the hospital, but he said he didn't want to be late for work. After the officers came and talked to him and the ambulance men treated him, I drove him up to Stacy's Hollywood, dropped him off there. That's where he works, you know.
0: Yeah. Well, the report says here that you got the license number of the getaway car, but you couldn't find the paper that you'd written it on when the officers interviewed you, then.
1: Yes, I did, and that doesn't beat them all.
2: What's that?
1: Well, I had the piece of paper a few minutes before the officers got there. Guess I was more rattled than the Kimbrough fella. When I got home here this morning, there was a slip of paper right on the floor of my car. A little bit of a break, isn't it?
2: Yes, sir, it is. I wonder if we could have it.
1: You bet you can. Let's step inside.
0: All right, thank you.
1: Come on, the fish, officers. It's my hobby, tropical fish.
2: Sure got a lot of them.
1: Yeah. Let's see. Now, where'd I put that piece of paper? I really wrote it down, believe me. I just misplaced it someplace here. I'm trying to get rid of some of the algae off the glass of the tanks.
2: Joe, look at these. You ever seen anything prettier in your life?
0: Yeah.
1: Those are what they call clownfish, saltwater fish.
2: Do you keep all tropical fish in saltwater?
1: Oh, no. Most of them are freshwater. That is, ones that breed good in captivity.
2: Where do you get all these fish catching?
1: Oh, no. A place called Aquarium Stock Company out on Beverly.
2: Look there, Joe. Down the corner. See him over there?
0: Yeah.
2: That's a seahorse, Joe.
1: Yeah, that's right. They're also kept in saltwater.
2: Sure is interesting, huh, Joe?
0: Yeah.
1: How'd you fellas really like to see something you haven't seen before?
2: What's that?
1: Look in this tank here. Hoplochromis multicolor. That's a scientific name, commonly known as the Egyptian mouth breeder.
2: Is that a fact?
1: It's a little female there. She's one of the most sacrificing mothers in aquarium history. One of the strangest, too.
2: How's that?
1: Well, she lays her eggs in a small depression in the sand down there at the bottom of the tank.
2: Well, how many eggs would that be?
1: Usually 80 to 90. Now, here's the strange part. As the eggs are fertilized, she scoops them up in her mouth.
2: She eats them?
1: Oh, no. They remain in her mouth while they hatch.
2: Well, how long does that take?
1: Over 14 days.
2: Well, how does she eat?
1: That's just it. She doesn't. She doesn't touch food in any form for this two-week period. Seems to just waste away.
2: And what happens then?
1: Finally, the eggs hatch after 14 days, and the little fry comes swimming out of the mother's mouth.
2: Yeah.
1: And while the fry are growing up, first, you know, you can hardly see them. They're so tiny. While they're growing up, if anything frightens them, quick as a flash, they're back in the mother's mouth.
2: Well, that's certainly amazing. Yep.
0: Yeah?
1: Yeah. Hoplochromis multicolor, commonly known as the Egyptian mouth breeder.
2: That as big as they ever get?
1: Yes, sir. 1 inch to 1.5 inches.
2: It's hard to believe.
1: The bedders are almost as strange. The male builds a bubble nest on the surface of the water. That's these in this tank. Oh, here's that paper. The one I wrote the license number on.
0: Oh, that's fine. I wonder if I could see that, please.
1: Yeah?
0: Thank you.
2: You pretty sure of this number, Mr. Ferguson?
1: Yes, I am. I got a good look at it.
0: Well, thank you much, sir.
2: Yeah, thank you.
1: Not at all. Wish you could come over and spend a little time. You seem kind of interested in tropical fish.
2: Yeah, well, maybe I'll do that sometime.
1: Bye.
2: Bye.
0: Bye, sir. Thanks very much. That's a good break if this license number checks out, huh?
2: Yeah. That Ferguson's a nice fellow.
0: Yeah.
3: Say, Sergeant Romero.
2: Yes, sir?
3: You almost forgot. I meant to ask you.
2: What's that?
1: About 5 weeks from now.
2: Yeah?
1: How'd you like a nice pair of baby Egyptian mouth breeders?
0: Ten 45 a.m. Ben and I got in the car and headed back toward town. I called communications and had them check the license number Ferguson gave us through DMV. They called back and told us that the car was a 1949 Chevrolet four-door sedan. The registered owner was a Jack B. Grant, 19112 Beacon Street. It was in the southwest part of Los Angeles. It was a large, old-fashioned residence that had been converted into a rooming house. We checked with the landlady, a Mrs. Ida Fisher.
4: He's been with me here about 8 months.
2: What time did you say Grant left this morning, Miss Fisher?
4: Well, it was pretty early. Must have been around 4 a.m. when I heard him go out. He came back in again about 8 o'clock this morning. Parked his car, and then he drove off with some other man.
0: Would you happen to know the other man?
4: No, I wouldn't. I just saw him drive off.
2: Where does Grant park his car, ma'am?
4: Around back in the garage.
0: What if you'd mind if we take a look?
4: I know, that's all right. You just go right around the back there down the drive.
0: Thank you very much, ma'am.
4: Now, there's two cars parked in there. The black Ford belongs to Mr. Spencer.
0: Yes, ma'am. Thank you.
4: And the 1949 Chevrolet, that's Mr. Grant's.
0: We checked the car and the license number. It matched the description given us by the victim, Harvey Kimbrough, and the witness, Sidney Ferguson. Together with Mrs. Fisher, we checked Jack Grant's room. We found nothing of importance. His clothing and personal effects were all there, nothing to indicate that he wouldn't be back. We told the lady that placing the house under surveillance, and if Grant should return, not to say that we'd been there. She agreed and offered further assistance. She said she'd signal us by raising and lowering her front window curtain when Grant returned. We parked down the street, called the office, and advised them we were on stakeout. Two men were sent out, and they covered the back entrance. Ben and I covered the front. By 6 o'clock that night, Grant had failed to show. 9 p.m., still nothing. 11 p.m.
2: What time did they say that relief team was coming out?
0: Around 11 sometime.
2: Chandler and Ricketts, huh?
0: Yeah, I guess so.
2: Oh, I sure am stiff. Feels like needles all over my body. Been about 12 hours, hasn't it?
0: Yeah.
2: Just like driving up to San Francisco. Wife always makes me drive all the way. When I climb out of that car, I'm as stiff as a board.
0: Mm-hmm. Car pulling up down the street there.
2: Yeah. Mm-hmm. That's Ricketts.
0: Hi, Jack.
5: Friday. Who's that you got with you?
2: Same guy that bought you your lunch yesterday.
5: Stop bragging. That's the house right up there.
0: Yeah, that's right. The green and white one there.
5: No sign of them at all, huh?
0: No, nothing.
5: Well, you guys want to take off?
2: Yeah, I guess you can make out, Ricketts. You got Chandler with you.
5: I feel sorry for you, Friday, drawing this guy for a partner.
0: Well, after 7 years, he kind of grows on you. I'd like to check out the landlady before we take off. Her name's Ida Fisher, Jack.
5: Right, Joe.
2: Let's go, Jim.
5: Yeah.
2: See you later, Jack. Say hello to Chandler.
5: Right there.
2: That Ricketts. Sure is a rib staker.
0: Yeah.
2: Front room lights are still on. Guess she's sweating it out with it.
0: Mm-hmm.
4: Yes? Who's it?
0: Police officers, Miss Fisher.
4: Who?
0: Sergeant Friday.
4: Oh, yes.
0: Sorry to bother you again, ma'am.
4: Oh, that's all right. I just couldn't see who it was, and the porch lights burned out.
0: Yes, ma'am.
4: Mr. Grant?
0: I want to light up his room.
4: I don't see why. He hasn't come in.
6: Hey, I'll
7: Mr. Grant,
6: Willard!
7: Mr. Grant!
6: Ricketts, it's Grant! I'm back!
7: All
6: right.
4: Then he made me hide him.
6: Lady, will you call an ambulance? Hurry. Joe.
4: He's not dead, is he?
6: Lady, get the ambulance, please.

0: Monday, July 9th, 11:28 p.m. The ambulance arrived and Joe was taken to Georgia Street Receiving Hospital. His condition was critical. Despite the fact that the other men on stakeout at the house had closed in as quickly as possible, Jack Brandt somehow succeeded in jumping out a side window and making good his escape through a maze of neighboring backyards. The men at the scene began a search of the immediate area. I called in and communications got out of broadcast and an APB. A special detail of men and cruiser cars were rushed to the scene and a blockade thrown up around the area. I stayed on and worked with Ricketts and Chandler. Under questioning, the landlady, Mrs. Fisher, broke down and admitted that Grant had given her $10 to keep his presence in the house a secret. He told us that when we'd searched the suspect's room earlier, he had hidden in the cellar. She was taken into custody. 1:30 a.m. I got a relief and I went downtown to the Georgia Street Receiving Hospital. P&F ward.
1: We removed one slug from the upper thoracic region, another one from his right shoulder. Looked like they could have been .38 caliber. They've been marked for evidence.
0: How's he doing?
1: As well as can be expected.
0: What does that mean?
1: It's hard to tell. Depends on how it goes the next 4 hours.
0: Can I go see him?
1: No. No, we're not admitting anyone in there. Under sedatives, lost quite a lot of blood. It's pretty weak.
0: You need anybody for transfusions?
1: No, it's all taken care of. His relatives been notified?
0: Yes, sir. Just his mother. She's visiting relatives up in Renton, Washington. I sent them a wire. They'll break the news to her.
1: Well, that's about all we can do for now.
0: Oh, I wonder if I couldn't sneak in and leave this carton of cigarettes for him.
1: I'm afraid it's going to be some time before Sergeant Pryde can use them. Just leave them. I'll have the nurse take care of him.
0: All right, Doctor. Thank you. Is there anything I can get for him? Anything he needs?
1: No. We're doing everything we can for him.
0: You don't think I could just look in for a minute?
1: No, I'm sorry.
0: Must be something I can do.
1: You got a good prayer handy?
0: Two a.m. I left Georgia Street Receiving Hospital and drove back to the scene of the shooting. The search for the suspect, Jack Grant, was still going on. The neighborhood was checked and rechecked. Everything possible was done to find the man who had shot down Sergeant Joe Friday. It's been said that a police department goes all out, doubles its efforts to run down a criminal who attacks a police officer. It's true, but most people aren't aware of the reason. Certain elements you to believe that the police officer places the safety of his fellow officers above that of the citizen. This isn't true. His first day at the academy, the cadet peace officer is taught this basic fact. If a criminal would shoot down the armed police officer, he wouldn't hesitate to shoot down the unarmed citizen. 3 a.m. I finally located Lieutenant Jack Ricketts at the corner of Coronado and Beacon Street, 7 blocks from the scene of the shooting.
2: How is he?
0: Not too good. Depends on the next 4 hours.
2: What are his chances?
0: I didn't ask.
2: Well, we're not getting any plays here.
0: Nothing at all?
2: Nothing.
0: Something's got to break.
2: Chandler's still downtown. They're combing through Grant's package down at the I Bureau.
0: They come up with anything?
2: Not the last time I checked, about 40 minutes ago.
0: Got any ideas?
2: Fresh out. You?
0: Couldn't have gotten far. Not this soon, he couldn't.
2: Bus depots, train terminals, and airports are all covered. Highway Patrol's been alerted. Nothing so far.
0: He's someplace close. He's got to be.
2: I think he's holed up in town, too, but where?
0: Yeah.
2: He's in a jam. He's had good publicity. A lot of his friends are going to hide to welcome that.
0: Maybe that narrows it down a little.
2: Maybe.
0: Let's find him. 3:30 a.m. Jack Ricketts and I got back to the city hall. We went directly to the I Bureau. Chandler and Powers had sifted through Jack Grant's package. They'd drawn up a list of all Grant's known friends and associates. There were 22 names on the list. 3 of them were in San Quentin Penitentiary. 2 of them were doing time at the county work farm. That left 17 names on the list. Further checking showed that 5 of them had out-of-state addresses. 12 names. The list was split down the middle. Ricketts and I took 6 names, Chandler and Powers 6. Of the 12, with the exception of one, all names had appeared in police blotter in the past 8 years. Raymond Weller, Peter Denton, Horace Phillips, Henry Breen. Ricketts and I checked them. Some were in bed, some hadn't been to bed. We were reasonably sure none of them knew the whereabouts of the suspect. I called Georgia Street to find out about Joe. They told me no change in his condition. 4:55 a.m.
2: After this one, we get a quick bite to eat, huh? You don't look so good.
0: No, I'm not hungry. What's this one's name?
2: Anthony Baxter, room 23.
0: This is it.

0: Anthony Baxter?
1: Yeah.
0: Police officers, we want to talk to you.
1: Well, it's a fine hour to get a guy out of bed.
2: You always sleep with your clothes on? I'll step back there in the room.
1: Hey. What's going on?
0: You a friend of Jack Grant's?
1: Why?
0: Do you know Jack Grant?
1: Why?
0: Jack Grant's a friend of yours?
1: I'm not going to tell you anything till I know why.
0: You want to talk here or downtown?
1: I got a right to know what it's all about.
0: Get your hat and coat.
1: You just want to know if I know Jackie Grant, is that all?
0: You want to get that coat and hat?
1: I know Grant.
2: Where is he?
1: I don't want to get mixed up in anything.
0: You're mixed up in it already. You know him.
1: You know, that's the trouble with you guys. Guy tries to walk the straight and narrow, and you guys come around and try and push him into a corner.
0: Where's Grant?
1: Look, I've been in jail, and I did my time. You haven't got anything on me.
0: Baxter, let's get this straight. We're not after you. We're after Grant. We didn't come here to push you around. We don't want you to push us around. And where is he?
1: I'm going to tell you something. I don't like being talked to this way, and I'm not going to stand for it. I got certain rights, and I'm going
0: to
1: stand on
0: them. No, you listen to me. A friend of mine's lying in the hospital because of your pal Jack Grant. He put two bullets in him. Now I'm tired, and I'm out of since work.
3: Where is he?
2: All right, Bennett. All right. It's the last time around, Baxter. Tell us where Grant is, or we go downtown. Come on, quick.
1: Hotel Filbert, room 605.
0: 527 Mayhem. We located the Filbert Hotel on North Crocker Street. On the way over, we called in and told them what we'd found. Chandler and Powers met us outside the hotel. They took up their position. Ricketts and I checked with the desk clerk and confirmed that the suspect was in room 605. He was registered under an alias. We took the elevator to the sixth floor. Room 605 is directly across from the elevator. Police officer.
3: Watch your pants.
0: Now keep your hand out of that pocket, Grant. I wouldn't want to shoot you. 5:42 a.m. Ricketts and Chandler took the suspect into custody. It was 6:03 a.m. when I got to Georgia Street Receiving Hospital, PNF ward.
4: Sergeant?
0: How is he?
4: You can go in. Don't stay too long.
0: Thanks. Hi, Jim.
5: Hi. You look tired.
0: How you feeling?
5: Oh, I'll do. How'd it go?
0: We got Glenn.
5: You look tired. Been working straight through on it?
0: Yeah. Anything I can get you?
5: No. Guess I better hurry up and get out of here, huh?
0: What?
5: Well, we still got that stolen car to find.
6: The names were changed to protect the innocent.
7: On November 7th, trial was held in Superior Court, Department 89, City and County of Los Angeles, State of California. In a moment, the results of that trial. Jack Grant was tried and convicted on one count of assault to commit murder. He and his accomplice were convicted on several counts of first-degree robbery. Assault to commit murder is punishable by imprisonment for from 1 to 14 years. First-degree robbery by imprisonment from 5 years to life. The landlady, Ida Fisher, was placed on probation. You have just heard Dragnet, a series of authentic cases from official files. Technical advice comes from the Office of Chief of Police W.H. Parker, Los Angeles Police Department.

0: about to hear is true.
1: Only the names have been changed to protect the innocent.
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1: Dragnet, the documented drama of an actual crime. For the next 30 minutes, in cooperation with the Los Angeles Police Department, you will travel step by step on the side of the law through an actual case transcribed from official police files. From beginning to end, from crime to punishment, Dragnet is the story of your police force in action.
2: It was Tuesday, January 9th. It was rainy and windy in Los Angeles. We were working the night watch out of homicide detail. My partner's Ben Romero. The boss is Thad Brown, chief of detectives. My name's Friday. It was 9:27 p.m. when I got to room 42. Homicide detail.
3: Hi, Joe. Great night, huh?
2: Yeah, terrible weather.
3: Just look out there on Spring Street.
2: Yeah, I know. I just came in out of it.
3: Really coming down.
2: Yeah.
3: Just like I told you on the phone this afternoon.
2: What's that?
3: Every time those seagulls fly in from the coast, it means rain.
2: Yeah. Sure is a fine coat. I've never been sorry I bought this.
3: Let me take another look at that, Joe.
2: Yeah, sure.
3: Oh, yeah. Yeah, that's a good one. English coat, huh?
2: Yeah, they make them a little heavier over there than we do here. Seem to be kind of good in our business. You remember that Henderson stakeout last month?
3: Oh, yeah. Really poured down that day.
2: Mm-hmm. This coat kept me dry as a bone. Water just seems to roll off it.
3: Yeah, that's a good one. Here you go.
2: Thank you. I have to hang it up.
3: Mm-hmm.
2: Supposed to keep a good coat on a hanger, you know, especially when they're wet.
3: I bet you. Trouble with mine is it leaks right up here over the shoulders. Must be through the seams, huh?
2: Yeah, I guess so.
3: Same one I've been wearing. I told you about it before.
2: You said you're going to get a new one, didn't you?
3: Yeah, but it's such a good coat otherwise. I hate to throw it away.
2: It's no good if it leaks.
3: Oh, I guess you're right at that. Maybe I can get those seams fixed, do you think?
2: Well, I don't know. How long you had it?
3: 7 years.
2: I'll get it. Homicide, Friday.
4: This is 14 on the complaint board. Take this call.
2: Right.
4: Hello?
2: Hello. Yes, sir?
4: My wife's dead. She's been killed. I just went down to the garage, and when I came back, she was dead. Could you send somebody out here right away?
2: Yes, sir. What's that address?
4: 1627 Oxford Place.
2: 27 Oxford Place.
4: Yes, sir, that's right. Can't understand that she was all right when I left, and then when I came back, she was dead. I can't understand that.
2: We'll be right there, Mr. Gray.
4: My best friend. Lives right next door.
2: Yes, sir?
4: He says I did it.
2: 1627 Oxford Place was on the east side of the street. It was an average one-story stucco home. All the homes on the street were about the same general style and size. It was a nice neighborhood. All the grounds appeared to be well kept from what we could see through the heavy rain. The porch light was burning when we got there. Inside the house, we were met by the two officers from Unit 37R who filled us in on the results of their preliminary investigation. We asked them to stand by in front of the house. Then we asked the husband of the murdered woman, Leonard Gray, to show us where the body was.
5: Back this way, in the dining room.
2: Huh?
3: Everything just the way you found it, Mr. Gray? You didn't touch anything?
5: No, sir, I haven't touched anything. Right there on the floor.
3: That's very fast. Cannot wait up there in the living room.
2: Yes, sir. It's all right. Ben, would you like to help him?
3: Yeah. Just sit right there. I'll be right with you.
5: Thank you.
3: You and your wife live here alone, do you?
5: Yes. It's just two of us, no children.
2: Ben.
3: Yeah.
2: Well, the clothing's torn. Must have put up a struggle, huh?
3: Yeah. Some redness there around the throat. Strangle?
2: Yeah, could be. Deep gash there on the forehead. Broken vase there on the floor. You want to call the crime lab?
3: Yeah, okay. Mr. Gray, where's your telephone?
5: Right in the hall out there by the bedroom.

0: think you could tell us about it now, Mr. Gray?
1: Yes, I think so. Do you have a cigarette?
0: Yes. There you are.
1: Thank you.
0: Just a minute, I'll give you a light.
1: Thanks.
0: That's all right. Now, can you tell me just what happened here tonight?
1: Earl Anderson, that's my friend, lives two houses down. He and I went out after work. We usually do once or twice a week just to have a few beers.
0: Mm-hmm.
1: I don't know, I felt pretty good. Guess I had a couple too many. Earl said it was late and we better be getting home, so he did. I had a little too much to drink, so he drove.
0: I see. Well, where were you and your friend drinking?
1: The bar right across from where we were, Earl Anderson and me. A lot of the men go there for a beer right after work.
0: Mm-hmm. Were there quite a few men from work in there tonight?
1: Yeah, quite a few. I wonder if the other officer found the phone all right.
0: Yes, sir, I'm sure he did.
1: Kind of hard to find sometimes. Wife had it covered with little curtains.
0: That's all right, Mr. Gray. Let's try to take it easy.
2: They're on their way.
0: Right. He was telling me that he and his friend Earl Anderson stopped after work. They had a couple of beers, and then the two of them drove on home.
1: Right.
0: Is that right, sir?
1: Yeah, that's right. Well, we got home, and I was feeling pretty good, so I asked Earl to come on in and have a little nightcap.
0: Mm-hmm. What time was that when you got home?
1: About 6:30. Earl didn't want to come in because he said Hazel would be upset with me because we were a little late. Anyway, I finally talked him into coming in with me.
2: Was your wife upset?
1: A little bit, yeah. She used to be unhappy when I was late because of dinner. She was never unreasonable. I didn't make it a habit to stay out unusually late anyhow.
2: All right, see?
1: I feel terrible. It was terrible. When we got in the house, the first thing Hazel asked me was if I'd looked at the car.
0: Whose car was that?
1: It's our car, Dodge Sedan 42. It's parked across the street now.
0: I wonder if we might check back here a little.
1: Yeah?
0: I thought I understood you to say that you felt that you'd had a little too much to drink, so your friend drove this Earl Anderson.
1: Yes, but it was his car. I guess I should have made that a little clearer. You see, we take turns driving home, either his or my car. We trade off to fight the traffic, no matter whose car.
0: I see. Wonder if you'd go on, please.
1: I didn't know what she meant by asking if I'd seen the car. She said someone had let all the air out of the back tires.
2: Do you know why anybody'd want to do a thing like that?
1: No, I had no idea who'd do that to us. Hazel said she wanted to use the car tonight. She had to go to a friend's house to help her do some remodeling or something.
2: Uh-huh.
1: She didn't say a word about my being late. I thought the car had kind of taken her mind off it. I told her I'd go out and look and see if I couldn't fix it.
0: Well, did it strike you as being important that you fixed the car right away?
1: How do you mean?
0: Well, sir, I was just thinking I wouldn't want to go out in all that rain unless it was something pretty important.
1: Well, I didn't want to either, but I figured all I'd have to do was put a little air in the tires and then drive it down to the gas station.
2: I see. Do you want to go on?
1: Earl said he'd be willing to give me a hand, so we went out to have a look at the car. One look at the tires and I knew we couldn't fix them. Somebody had cut them with a knife or something. They were beyond repair.
0: Do you have any idea who did that?
1: No, I couldn't figure it out. I have no enemies that I can think of. No one that would do a thing like that.
2: What did you do then?
1: Earl and I figured that we'd better take the wheels off, take them down to the garage and buy some new tires. I borrowed Earl's jack and we took off the wheels.
2: Uh-huh.
1: Earl said he'd be glad to take the wheels down and that I'd better go back in the house with Hazel because she might wonder what we were doing about fixing the car.
0: I understand.
1: We talked back and forth for a minute or two, and I finally insisted that I go.
0: Where did your friend, Earl Anderson, go?
1: To his house. I dropped him off there.
2: Where does he live?
1: Just two houses down the street.
2: Uh-huh.
1: After I dropped him off, I went down and picked up two new tires and two tubes, and they mounted them on the wheels for me, and I came back.
0: About what time was it when you got back here to the house, do you remember?
1: I don't know. Somewhere around 9:15, I guess.
2: Then what did you do?
1: I was going to put the wheels on, but I thought I'd better go back in the house and tell Hazel I'd have the car fixed in a minute.
2: Yes.
1: The minute I walked in the door, I knew something was wrong. It seemed like I could feel it. I called to her. She didn't answer. Went through the house, and when I got to the dining room, I found her.
0: We'll have to ask you to come downtown, please, sir. You'll have to give us a complete statement on this.
1: Is that necessary?
0: Yes, sir. I'm afraid it is.
1: All right.

0: wonder if it'd be all right if I called my friend Earl Anderson to go down with me. I haven't told him about this.
1: We'll notify him.
2: Well, this friend of yours, Earl Anderson.
0: Yeah.
2: When you spoke with me on the phone, didn't you say something about your best friend saying that he thought that you killed your wife?
0: Did I say that?
2: Yes, sir, you did.
0: I didn't mean it that way.
2: How did you mean it?
0: I've been drinking earlier tonight. Like I told you, I guess I must have gotten mixed up.
2: When he didn't say that you killed him?
0: No, he didn't.
2: Well, I know there's been a strain and a pretty bad shock, Mr. Gray, but you told us that you didn't say anything to Earl Anderson about this. Now, isn't that right?
0: I'm so sick and upset. Is that what I told you?
3: Yes, sir. You asked me if he'd be all right if you called your friend. You said you hadn't told him anything about that.
0: I did. I called him right after I got home. I was terrified. I didn't know what to do.
3: Then you did mention your wife's death, didn't you?
0: Yes, sir. Well, you men are questioning me. Your tone sounds as if you think I might have done this.
2: Well, sir, we're just trying to get the facts straight. Right now, anybody's a suspect.
0: I didn't do this. I swear to God, I didn't kill my wife.
2: Do you have any idea who might have wanted to kill Mrs. Gray?
0: No, no one. Hazel and I didn't have many friends, no enemies that I knew of.
2: I see.
0: You men have any ideas at all? Can you tell anything from what you've seen?
3: We might know a little more after the crime lab checks things over.
0: As soon as the lab men get here, then you can start on the case.
2: No, sir, we've already started. p.m. We continued to question Leonard Gray, the husband of the dead woman, Hazel Gray. His answer seemed to follow the same general pattern of hazy confusion. Ben and I weighed the possibilities and cause for his evident confusion. He admitted that he'd been drinking earlier that evening, the tremendous shock of the death of his wife, the complete interrogation necessary in the investigation, all these things could prove to be reason enough for Leonard Gray's apparent confusion. They could all be possibilities of pretense as well. We had to be sure. We asked him about relatives and in-laws. He told us that his parents were not living, but his wife's mother and father resided in Los Angeles in the southwest section of the city. He gave us the address. He furnished us with a list of his friends and his acquaintances. He was feeling quite badly, but seemed to want us to continue with the questioning. From time to time, he would add unimportant bits of his story, which he had omitted the first time through. 10:17 p.m. The crime lab crew arrived and went to work. Gray's friend, Earl Anderson, was picked up and brought to the murder house.
4: Any idea who did this thing?
2: We're working on it.
4: There's just one thing I want to make sure of.
2: Yeah?
4: You don't suspect Len, do you?
2: Why do you ask that?
4: Well, I know how something like this can be. Len and Hazel are wonderful people, very good friends of mine. Just wanted to go on record as being able to vouch for Len. He wouldn't do a thing like that.
3: Is that what you wanted to tell her?
4: Well, yes, sir. I've known Len for about 5 years now, going on 6. We work at the same place. Just want to vouch for him, that's all.
3: Would you know of anyone who might have a reason to kill Mrs. Gray?
4: Not a soul in the world. Hazel was wonderful to everybody. She didn't have any enemies that I know of. Such a pretty girl.
2: We know that you're a close friend of Gray's. Maybe you'd be able to answer a couple of questions for us.
4: Any way I can be of help to you?
2: How did Mr. and Ms. Gray seem to get along? I mean, did they have any arguments that you know of?
4: Well, I really don't think I should go into their personal life in this thing.
2: You mean you don't want to answer?
4: No, sir, it isn't that. It just seems it's really not my place to go into it.
3: We're going to have to question everybody that the Grays knew, all their friends and acquaintances. Appreciate any help you could give us.
4: Well, it isn't that I don't want to help. I know that if I answer, it's going to make Len look bad at the moment.
3: And we'll have to get all the facts from one source or another.
4: Well, they used to have some arguments. Guess you'd find it out from the neighbors anyway.
2: Were the arguments that bad?
4: Pretty loud, yes, sir. Oh, I don't mean to imply that Len ever struck Hazel, but she used to get quite put out with him sometimes.
2: Why? How do you know?
4: Len likes to go out with the boys. You know, booze it up quite a bit.
2: Mm-hmm.
4: She used to tell him she wasn't going to put up with it any longer.
3: He said he never struck her.
4: Not that I know of, Sergeant.
3: Did they have these arguments often?
4: I don't feel right talking this way about Len behind his back.
2: Well, I know that as his friend, you want to get this thing cleaned up.
4: Yes, sir, that's right, I do. Yes, I used to have quite a few arguments. Please understand that these differences of theirs may have been loud, but I know Len would never think of hurting Hazel in any way.
3: I see.
4: Did you find out who slashed the tires on Len's car?
2: We're checking on it.

0: Wonder if that couldn't have some bearing on this.
1: Yeah, possibly. Yeah, so we'd like to have you go back to the time you and Mr. Gray got home. Just tell us exactly what happened, would you? Will you excuse me for a minute?
0: Sure.
2: Friday, see you in a minute.
1: Right, Harris. I'll be right back.
0: Okay. We're just about through. It's all photoed. Left some prints. Coroner's ready to take the body, okay?
1: Yeah, it's all right. Get anything besides the prints?
0: Yeah, a small piece of blue cloth, white button attached. Looks like it was ripped off a shirt.
1: Where'd they find it?
0: Near the body. We'll see you fellas back at the office, huh?
1: Yeah, okay, Harris. Thank you.
0: I was just telling your partner, Sergeant, while you were out of the room.
1: Yes, sir.
0: In this kind of a case, if it turns out to be murder, you have to know the whereabouts of everyone concerned, don't you?
1: Yeah, we do.
0: I suppose Len told you about his going down to get the tires fixed on his car.
1: Yeah, he did.
0: Did he tell you that I was at home during that time?
1: Were you?
0: Yeah, I was. I don't mean to try to tell you your business or anything like that, but isn't that the sort of information you have to have?
1: Yeah, that's right.
0: Is there anything else you'd like to know?
1: Yes, sir. Who killed Hazel Gray?
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1: p.m. Tuesday, January 9th. Leonard Gray, the husband of the murdered woman, and Earl Anderson, his friend, were taken downtown to homicide for further investigation. Complete statements were taken from both men. We checked them through R&I. No record on either one. We had all prowlers and burglary calls in the vicinity of the murder house rechecked. Units working the area where the murder had occurred had picked up two possible suspects loitering in the neighborhood, but they were eliminated almost immediately. All of the neighbors, friends, and relatives of Mr. and Ms. Gray were contacted and questioned. No leads. All their stories tallied almost exactly with that of Earl Anderson. The Grays had been known to argue, quite frequently. The arguments were loud, but no one could say that they ever showed any physical violence toward one another. It was the opinion of the relatives and in-laws that Leonard Gray drank too much. Earl Anderson, his friend, was checked and found to be a completely reliable man. We talked with the repairman at the garage where Gray had his tires exchanged. The story was correct in every detail. Earl Anderson's wife was checked. She vouched for the Grays as well as her husband. Ben and I talked with Captain Steed for an hour. 1:45 a.m.
6: Well, Skipper seems to feel like I do about it.
1: Yeah, my husband, Gray. Huh?
6: Sure looks that way, doesn't it? We've been over that story three times with him and we get three different versions.
1: Yeah, I know.
6: He's completely sober now. He should be able to tell a straight story. I don't know, Joe.
1: Yeah, well, I'm not completely satisfied. As far as that goes, the captain isn't either. You heard him. I'll admit Gray looks bad right now.
6: What do you think?
1: I don't know.
6: I'm gone.
1: All
6: right. Homicide, Romero. Yeah, Edwards. No, Joe's right here. You want to talk with him? Oh, fine, yeah. Yeah, go ahead. Yeah. Okay, thanks, Bob. Georgia Juvenile.
1: Yeah?
6: Picked up a couple of kids. They confessed to slashing the Gray's tire.
1: Well, it clears that up. Didn't seem to figure in anyway. Did it to you?
6: No. There's some

0: They did it and draw Gray out of the house.
1: Well, it's cutting it pretty thin, isn't it?
0: Yeah. What's the time?
1: 2:10.
0: Guess I better call Leighton Prince, see what they got.
1: Okay. Did Edwards say that they were going to hold those juveniles for us?
0: Yeah, I said they were bringing them down here for interrogation.
1: Okay.
0: Well, hi. Hi, Mac. Romero. Yeah. Uh-huh, good. Yeah, all right, thanks. Yeah. Got something.
1: What'd he say?
0: One of the prints they left it out there is a palm print. McLaughlin says it'll work for elimination. Something else.
1: Yeah.
0: The print was pressed in spots of blood.
2: The killer of Hazel Gray had left behind him a clue to his identity about which there could be no mistake. His palm print. The prints of the dead woman, Hazel Gray, were checked and eliminated. They weren't hers. 2:40 a.m. Leonard Gray and his friend Earl Anderson were taken down and fingerprinted. Their palm prints were also taken. Both men were returned to the interrogation room.
3: Sergeant, why'd we have to be fingerprinted?
0: Just routine.
3: Just like I was telling you, Sergeant Friday.
1: What's that?
3: Len and I have been suspects all along, haven't we?
1: Well, it's just a matter of elimination. Anybody involved in any way has to be checked out.
3: Didn't the fellow down at the garage verify Len's story?
0: Yes, sir, he did.
4: It's the truth. I wouldn't lie at a time like this.
3: I don't believe that anybody thinks you're lying, Len. It's just they have to be sure.
1: That's right.
0: Again. Interrogation room. This is Romero. Oh, yeah, Ray. Okay, right away. Crime lab, Joe. Finger says he and Jones would like to see one of us right away.
1: All right, you want to go?
0: Yeah, I'll be right back.
1: Okay.
3: Sergeant, was there really any specific reason for us being fingerprinted?
1: Well, we already told you. It's just routine.
3: Wouldn't it be perfectly in line to find Len's fingerprints around his own house?
1: Well, yes, it would.
4: Yours could be there, too, Earl.
3: Yeah, I was going to say that. I'm over at their house a great deal of the time.
1: Yeah, we know. You mentioned that.
3: Makes you feel kind of funny getting fingerprinted.
4: Doesn't make any difference what I have to go through if you can find who did this thing.
3: I feel the same way, Len. Think you're any closer to knowing who did it?
1: Well, possibly. You men have had a little time to think this over. Do either of you have anything to add to your story? Maybe some small detail you may have overlooked?
4: I've been thinking about it all night. I can't think of anything I haven't already told you.
1: Mm-hmm. You, Mr. Anderson?
3: Hmm?
1: Is there anything that you might have forgotten to tell us?
3: Sorry, I was just thinking.
1: Yes, sir?
3: There couldn't have been anyone Hazel knew, could there, Len?
4: How do you mean?
3: Well, somebody maybe from her past, somebody she might not have told you about.
4: I don't see how that could be possible. You people checked her father and mother, didn't you?
1: Yes, sir, we did.
3: Well, it eliminates that possibility. Haven't you found any way at all of telling who it was that killed Hazel?
1: Yeah, we have.
3: Well, I think that Len here's entitled to know. I'd be glad to leave the room if you want to talk to him alone.
1: No, sir, that's not necessary. When we work it out, you'll both be told about it.
4: If there's something definite, you'd tell me, wouldn't you? I think Earl's right. I'm entitled to know.
1: Well, sir, we're assigned to the investigation, Mr. Gray, and we're doing everything that we can to get to the bottom of it.
3: Sergeant Len and I think you men know a great deal more than you've been telling them. His wife was a victim. It's his right to know how the investigation's going, isn't it?
1: Well, I told you before, whatever he should know, we'll tell him. Anything that we withhold from him is done for a good reason.
0: Joe, want to take a look at this?
1: Yeah, thanks.
0: Mm-hmm. Here's a report on it.
1: Oh, thank you. Mm-hmm. That shirt belonged to either of you men?
4: It's not mine.
3: No, why? What's it mean?
1: I get it. Interrogation room Friday. Yeah, Dean. Mm-hmm. Right. Thank you.
3: What about that shirt, Sergeant? What's it mean?
0: This button here. Little piece of cloth attached. Found with the body. You notice the front of the shirt here? Button ripped off? See how it matches?
3: Yeah. It's not my shirt.
1: It was found in your house.
3: I never saw it before. It's not mine.
1: The palm print was.
3: What?
1: The print of your palm. Blood stains on it was found near the body.
4: What's he talking about, Earl? What's he mean?
3: I killed Hazel.
4: What?
3: I killed Hazel.
4: Why?
3: Because I loved her. I think I loved her more than you did.
4: You don't kill someone because you love them.
3: You do if you love them enough.
1: You ready to give us a statement, Anderson?
3: Yeah, I'll tell you.
4: I can't believe all this. I ought to kill you.
0: All right, Greg.

0: can't believe it. My best friend.
1: I wasn't your best friend.
2: The story you have just heard was true. Only the names were changed to protect the innocent.
3: On April 4th, trial was held in Superior Court, Department 89, City and County of Los Angeles, State of California. In a moment, the results of that trial.
2: And now, here is our star, Jack Webb.
4: Thank you. 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Compare Fatima. You'll find, just as I have, that in Fatima, the difference is quality.
3: Earl Taylor Anderson was tried and convicted of murder in the first degree. He was executed in the lethal gas chamber at the state penitentiary, San Quentin, California.
2: At home and overseas, in camps, hospitals, and military installations, and in battle areas, Red Cross personnel work for the welfare, recreation, and morale of those who defend the nation. 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
1: Dragnet, the documented drama of an actual crime. For the next 30 minutes, in cooperation with the Los Angeles Police Department, you will travel step by step on the side of the law through an actual case transcribed from official police files. From beginning to end, from crime to punishment, Dragnet is the story of your police force in action.
3: It was Tuesday, October 8th. It was overcast in Los Angeles. We were working the day watch out of robbery detail.

0: partner's Ben Romero. The boss is Captain Didion. My name's Friday. It was 11:23 a.m. when we got to 700 South Hill Boulevard, the Butler Accordion Studios.
1: What do you think?
0: Well, I don't know. It must be upstairs, I guess, huh?
1: Oh, yeah. Yeah, there it is. Main office, second floor.
0: Yeah.
1: Who is that, Joe?
0: What?
1: That portrait up there on the wall.
0: Just a minute. Some printing underneath here.
1: Nice painting.
0: Yeah, it says Damien, the father of the accordion, Vienna, 1829.
1: What do you know about that? Must be it down there, huh?
0: Yeah.
1: Want to try?
0: Yeah.
2: Yes, sir?
0: Are you Lewis Butler?
2: Yeah, that's right. And can I help you?
0: Police officers, Mr. Butler. I'd like to talk to you for a minute.
2: Is your name Friday?
0: Yes, sir, that's right. This is my partner, Sergeant Romero.
3: How do you do?
2: I'm sorry, Sergeant. I told you on the phone. I just don't want to talk about it.
0: We'd appreciate it if we could have your cooperation. It's a pretty important matter.
2: Well, I'm the only one concerned in it, as far as I can see. I just as soon forget the whole thing. Besides, I got a pretty busy day ahead of me.
0: Well, we'd like to straighten you out, Mr. Butler. It concerns a lot more people than just yourself. Now, we're not going to take much of your time. Just a few questions, that's all.
2: I told you on the phone, Sergeant. I don't want to talk about it. Can't you just forget about the whole thing?
0: It's only going to take a few minutes, sir.
2: All right. Come in if you want.
3: Thank you.
0: Thank you.
2: Place is in kind of a mess. Wife's away to mother's. You can sit down if you want.
3: Oh, thank you.
0: Thank you very much.
2: All right, Pepper, I'll feed you. Just a minute.
1: It's a nice cat you got there. Siamese?
2: A little bit, yeah. It's my wife's. Don't care too much for cats myself. All right, Pepper, now wait a minute. Did you notice that? There you go, Pepper. That ought to hold you for a while.
1: Look at that, Jill. Sure goes for that milk, huh?
0: Yeah, it sure does.
2: I'm going to have to make it fast, Sergeant. I got an appointment for lunch downtown.
0: All right, sir. I'd just like to have you elaborate on what Dr. Hart told us. Is he your family doctor, by the way?
2: Yeah, that's right. He had no business calling you in the first place. I told him I didn't want it to get out. What did he tell you?
1: He said you came to him for treatment night before last, and he told him you had been beaten up and robbed. He treated you for cuts and bruises about the face and head.
2: No, it was nothing. Didn't amount to anything.
0: Well, was there actually a robbery, Mr. Butler?
2: Believe me, Sergeant, it didn't amount to anything. I don't even want to go into it.
0: How much did the robbery involve? Money, I mean.
2: I'd rather not say. I don't want any fuss made about it. That's why I didn't report it. It just isn't worth it to me.
1: We understand the holdup men took more than $800 from you. Wouldn't you like to get that money back?
2: I don't want to be nasty about this thing, but I was the one who was held up. Now, if I don't want to press the case, I don't see why anyone else should worry about it. It was my money.
0: How about the beating that the thief gave you?
2: It's nothing serious. It's like I told you on the phone. I want to forget about the whole thing.
0: Well, it must have involved more than just a few scratches from the looks of you, and the doctor had to treat you.
2: Take my word for it, please. I'm all right. I don't want to press charges.
1: Appreciate it if you'd give us some kind of an explanation, Mr. Butler.
2: Why? I don't want to bother, that's all. There's nothing to explain.
0: Well, you'll have to admit that this is a little unusual. Somebody beats you up, slugs you, takes $800 from you, and you don't want to do anything about it?
2: You're going to have to excuse me a minute. I have one of my accordion students down the hall in the practice room. Almost time for him to go. I have to give him his lesson for next week.
0: All right, sure. Go right ahead.
2: It'll only be a minute.
1: How about that?
0: Yeah.
1: Acts like he's scared to death.
0: Well, whoever it was, they gave him a going over. Half of his head in bandages, face all swollen.
1: Sure something, phony.
0: Well, he's not going to be much help unless we can talk him into a crime report.
1: Somebody's got to him. I'll bet on it. Come on. Hi there, Kitty. Hi, Kitty.
2: I've been thinking it over, officers. Sorry you had to come out here, go to all this trouble, but I'd just as soon forget the whole thing. I don't even want to talk about it, if you don't mind.
0: We don't mean to high pressure you, Butler, but we'd like some kind of an explanation.
2: Well, can't you understand? I just don't want to make a big fuss about it. I'd like to have you go along with my feelings in the matter. It's my affair, isn't it?
0: No, sir, it's ours, too. Half a dozen people like yourself have been beaten up and robbed in this neighborhood all in the last 5 weeks. Now, if we can find the thieves, we can put a stop to it. We can make sure the same thing doesn't happen to your neighbors.
2: Well, they're going to have to look out for themselves. I'm not getting tied up in a big investigation. The neighbors don't worry about me.
1: Pretty goes a little further than that.
2: Huh?
1: You've been beaten up and robbed once. How do you know it isn't going to happen again?
2: Well, it's not, that's all. I'll make sure it doesn't.
0: How? What's going to stop the same thieves from knocking?

0: over again.
1: Look, if it's all the same to you, I want to forget about this. I'm going to have to be running along. It's getting late.
0: No, there's just one more thing, Butler. When the doctor was treating you the other night, this Dr. Hart, he says you told him that you knew who the holdup men were now. Is that right?
1: No, he got it all mixed up. I didn't mean it that way.
0: How did you mean it?
1: I'm in a funny position. I just can't explain, that's all. I can't take the chance.
0: Did the holdup men threaten you?
1: I can't talk about it. Give me a break, please.
0: You're making a mistake, mister. Play ball with those thieves and they'll ruin you.
1: It's not only me, it's my family, too. I'm not going to take the chance.
0: If they threatened you and your family, you're taking more of a chance keeping quiet about it. They'll bleed you white, blackmail, robbery, anything you can think of. Now, this has happened before.
1: Can't you see the spot I'm in? I know who they are. I know what they can do. I got a wife to think about. Would you put your family in that position?
2: You're buying protection from a couple of hoods, and I figured out how much is it worth. How far can you trust them?
1: If you pick them up, they'll know I told you. I don't want anything to happen. Can't you see that I haven't any choice? What else can I do?
0: Help us put the thieves where they belong. You'll have all the protection you need till they're locked up.
1: It's a big order. I don't know.
0: You and your wife will be under 24-hour guard. Now, that's a promise.
1: How long would that have to go on?
2: Long enough to bring them to trial and convict them. Now, how about it?
1: They warned me about telling the police. They said they'd get both of us if I did, me and my wife. Now, they meant it, too. They'd get us. What can you do about it?
0: Get them first. After another hour of talking, we finally persuaded the robbery victim, Lewis Butler, to come downtown with us. He dictated a full statement about the holdup and filed a crime report. He told us he'd been robbed and slugged late at night a few blocks from his music studio. $820 had been taken from him by two bandits, both of whom were armed, both of whom he recognized. He said one of the men was a Marvin Carter, a former bartender at a neighborhood tavern. The other was Ralph Quincy, a merchant seaman. We went across the street and met with Deputy District Attorney Fred Henderson. The next day, the case was presented to the grand jury and a true bill was returned. The two suspects, Marvin Carter and Ralph Quincy, were indicted on one count of armed robbery. That afternoon, both of them were booked at the main jail and then released after posting a required bail of $10,000. 4:30 p.m., Ben and I went back to the office and met with Captain Didion.
3: How are you making out on it?
2: Pretty fair shape, Skipper. The arraignment's set for 2 weeks from Thursday.
3: How about protection for the victim?
0: Well, it's all set up. Butler and his wife are under 24-hour guard. Three teams of men on it.
3: Mm-hmm. There's two thieves getting out on bail. It's not going to make it any easier. Who are you working with from the DA's office?
2: Henderson. Seems to think we've got enough to convict both men.
3: What makes him so sure?
0: Well, for one thing, we've got a line on a couple of good witnesses to the holdup.
3: Excuse me. Robbery, Didion. Yeah, Mike. No, I'll check it before I leave. Right. What was that about, witness?
0: A man by the name of Bartlett runs a drugstore. He and his son were in the neighborhood when Lewis Butler was held up. They're supposed to have spotted the two thieves running from the scene.
3: Have you talked to him yet?
2: Just over the phone. We've got an appointment with him at 6 o'clock tonight to take your statement.
3: I guess I don't have to tell you. Stay as close to this thing as you can. If we miss this time, we may not get another chance. You know as well as anyone how tough it's been reaching these thieves.
0: Yeah. Well, we wouldn't be this far along if Butler didn't decide to cooperate and file charges.
3: I wish I knew how many victims there are in this thing just like Butler. People we don't even know about, so scared they don't dare file charges.
2: Guess there's a dozen of them anyway.
3: I can't figure it. People hire a police force on salary to protect them and their property, then they turn around and try to make a deal with a bunch of hoods, buy them off. How far have you gotten on the holdup gang?
0: Well, how do you mean?
3: The two men you've got, Tad, Carter and Quincy. Anyone else working with them?
0: Possible, not sure yet. Both Carter and Quincy have juvenile records. That's about it. We're still checking on them.
3: Robbery, Didion? Yeah, Tom. That's right. No, I'll tell them. They're here with me now. Right, thank you. It started already.
2: How's that?
3: The victim, Lewis Butler. He got a phone call at his house a few minutes ago.
0: Yeah?
3: Figured it was one of the holdup gang. They gave Butler a choice.
0: What'd he say?
3: Either he drops the charges or they'll kill him.
0: 5:30 p.m. Captain Didion issued orders that the two suspects in the case, Marvin Carter and Ralph Quincy, be placed under 24-hour surveillance. An additional team of men was assigned to guard Lewis Butler. Each officer was carefully instructed to take all possible precautions to prevent the robbery victim and his wife from being harmed in any way. 6 p.m. Ben and I met with the two witnesses to the holdup, a drugstore proprietor, Sam Bartlett, and his teenage son, Harold. They told us that they'd been in the immediate vicinity the night Butler was robbed and that they'd gotten a good look at the two gunmen as they ran from the scene of the holdup. Bartlett and his son, Harold, identified the suspects as Marvin Carter and Ralph Quincy. Statements were taken and both witnesses were warned to maintain absolute secrecy about their part in the case. Next day, we made arrangements to have the druggist and his son subpoenaed for the Superior Court arraignment.

0: 6 days went by. Thursday, October 17th, 8 a.m. We checked in the office and found the message waiting for us.
1: What is it, Joe?
0: The druggist's son, Harold Bartlett.
1: What about him?
0: Found him in an alley, 3 o'clock this morning.
1: What?
0: Yeah, slugged and beaten. Late that afternoon, Ben and I received permission from the doctors to visit briefly with our witness, 17-year-old Harold Bartlett. His injuries were painful, but not critical. The beating he'd received was nothing less than brutal. His left forearm had been broken, and he'd been beaten viciously about the face and chest. He told us that he was on his way home from a neighborhood movie just before midnight when two men jumped him from behind on a deserted street.
1: Well, I drove around some, maybe 5 or 10 minutes. There must have been at least 3 men in the car.
0: Well, why do you say that?
1: Well, there were two in the back seat with me. Somebody else had to be doing the driving.
2: Mm-hmm. And it had to be a sedan or a club coupe.
1: I guess so, yeah. After we drove around a while, they stopped the car and then they began slugging me. Didn't say a word the whole time, just started slugging me. I asked them why. They just kept slugging me.
0: I see.
1: At first, I think they were hitting me with their fists. But it felt like something a lot harder. A piece of iron or metal or something. That's when I grabbed the cloth off of my face and I started to holler.
0: Mm-hmm. What happened then?
1: I guess nobody heard me. Nobody came anyway. One of the men swore at me and grabbed my arm. Hit it with something. Sure sore.
2: They didn't say anything to you all this time?
1: No. Not till just before they pushed me out of the car. It seemed like I was in that car for hours.
0: When they started to talk to you, Harry, what did they say?
1: It was about that robbery my father and me saw. The one they talked to us about last week?
0: Mm-hmm. What did they say about it?
1: I said, maybe this will help you keep your mouth shut. Stay out of other people's business. I said that a couple of times. I said a lot more would happen to Dad and me if we went to the police. If we were witnesses at that trial.
2: Do you remember the men called each other by name?
1: No, I don't. I don't remember anyway.
0: Well, son, you remember when we talked to you and your father last week, we told you to say nothing about the case to anyone,
1: didn't we? I remember, Sergeant. This is my fault.
0: Well, did you tell other people that you were a witness in the case? Did you mention it in public?
1: I guess I did, yeah. I didn't think it was that important. I guess I talked about it quite a bit. I'm sorry. It's my fault.
2: That's all right, Harry. If you remember it from now on, it'll save a lot more trouble.
1: I remember, Sergeant. Those two men last night scared me for a while. Guess most of it was talking, huh?
2: How do you mean, sir?
1: They never warned me about staying away from the cops. They said they'd kill me and my dad if we were witnesses.
0: Mm-hmm.
1: They were probably just trying to scare us, huh? They were fooling.
0: Well, you had a sample last night, son.
1: Yeah?
0: Were they fooling? After we left Harry Bartlett, we went back to the office and arranged for a 24-hour guard to be assigned to the teenage boy and his father. A thorough investigation of the attack on the boy failed to turn up any leads. On the surface, the two robbery suspects, Carter and Quincy, were not involved. During the week that followed, we heard of no further threats or attacks, either on the victim, Lewis Butler, or the witnesses involved in the case. Ben and I worked with Deputy District Attorney Henderson, preparing the case against the two suspects. 2 days before the trial opened in Superior Court, we got an urgent call.
2: Yeah, I know, but how did it happen?
1: Mm-hmm. Yeah.
2: You're all right, Tom. Thanks.
0: Well, what's the trouble?
2: Couldn't be worse. No victim.
0: What do you mean?
2: Mr. and Mrs. Butler have disappeared.

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3: Tuesday, November 5th, 9 a.m. The trial of robbery suspects Marvin Carter and Ralph Quincy opened in Superior Court, Department 88. The complaining witness, Louis Butler, failed to appear. For two solid days, we'd been busy checking all of the Butler's friends and relatives in the city. They couldn't help. Each time the Butlers had left their residence, they'd been under surveillance. We'd had an understanding with them that in the event that they were in their automobile, and for some reason the officers assigned to them lost them in traffic, the Butlers would immediately return to their home. On the night of November 3rd, under the pretext of going to a neighborhood theater, the Butlers made a right-hand turn from a left-hand lane of traffic, so it became obvious that they were trying to elude the officers following them. A check was made at their home as prearranged, and they failed to return. When they failed to appear for the trial, a bench warrant was issued by Superior Court for the missing couple. Deputy District Attorney Henderson asked the court to grant a delay in order to find the Butlers. It was granted. In the meantime, we'd gotten out a broadcast and an APB. Missing persons detail helped out in the search. Still no sign. Tuesday, November 12th, 11 a.m. Deputy D.A. Henderson phoned us from the Hall of Justice.
4: When was that, Fred? Is that right? Mm-hmm. Yeah, well, thanks a lot.
3: What do you have to say?
4: The attorney for Carter and Quincy asked the court for dismissal. No complaining witness.
3: Well, the judge ruled on it yet?
4: Yeah. Case dismissed.
3: No matter how guilty the two men might have seemed, there was nothing further anyone could do. Without a complaining witness, our case was finished. The two suspects, Carter and Quincy, were released from custody. In a few days, Quincy left town for the East. Carter remained in the city. The search for Mr. and Mrs. Butler went on. No sign of either one of them. December came, and then the Christmas holidays, New Year's. On January 16th, Louis Butler suddenly reappeared back in town and surrendered on the bench warrant. They explained to the judge that because of the numerous threats on their lives just before the trial, they were afraid to appear and that they left the state without telling anyone. The judge gave them a lecture and a warning and dismissed charges. Another month passed, February and then March. On April 2nd, we got word from Denver, Colorado, that one of our former robbery suspects, Ralph Quincy, had shot and killed a 24-year-old policeman while attempting a robbery in that city. Quincy was tried and convicted of murder and received a life term. In the meantime, we'd heard little or nothing about the other former robbery suspect, Marvin Carter. Another 2 months passed. Spring months wore on into summer. Monday, July 8th, 8 a.m.
5: Friday, Romero, see you a minute.
6: Yes, Skipper.
5: You want to sit down? I got something for you.
6: Yeah.
5: A hold-up victim, man by the name of Sheridan, came in late last night, filed this crime report here. Have a look.
6: Thank you. Let's see, Joe.
5: You can notice there it happened in the same area where we had that rash of holdups last fall.
6: Yeah, I see. Victim robbed and beaten.
5: Suspects used the same approach, same M.O. Followed it right down the line.
6: Yeah. Victim warned not to contact police. Bodily harm threatened if victim did so.
3: How about the descriptions of the holdup men here? The victim pretty sure about them?
5: Gaffney handled the report. The victim said he got a good look at one of the thieves. Gaffney gave him a bunch of mug shots to look at.
3: Yeah.
5: Here's the one he picked out of the lot.
4: Oh, thanks. Have a look, Joe. Marvin Carter.
3: As soon as the robbery report had come in, an immediate check had been made of Marvin Carter's last known address, an apartment in the West Pico District. The landlord revealed that the suspect had moved at least 2 months before. We got out a broadcast and an APB on him. Together with Sergeants Gonzalez and Henry, Ben and I started on a systematic check of all of Carter's known friends, relatives, and associates. After that, we started on the places he was known to frequent, hotels, bars, restaurants. No luck. 2 weeks went by. There were no further reports of robberies where the M.O. of the criminal matched that of Carter's. Tuesday, July 26th, 2 p.m. We got a call from one of our informants, Bertie Simmons, who told us that he might have some information for us. He said it concerned Marvin Carter. He told us he'd meet us at MacArthur Park on the 6th Street side at 2:30 p.m. 2:50 p.m.
7: You'll have to excuse me, Sergeant. Sorry I'm late. I had to move from that other place. Things haven't been going too good for me.
4: That's all right, Bertie. What's the matter? No luck with the horses?
7: Yeah, a lot of luck. It's all bad. If there's a pig in the race, I have to bet on him every time. Getting so I can't even pick him to show anymore. I don't know.
3: What else is new with you, Bertie? No job yet?
7: No, but I'm still looking. I've been down around some of the joints, South Main, Alameda, keeping an ear to the ground.
3: Mm-hmm. Want a smoke?
7: Yeah, thanks. Don't mind if I do.
3: There you go. Light for you.
4: What have you heard, Bertie? Anything that'll help?
7: That Marvin Carter, you're still looking for him, aren't you?
4: That's right. Any rumble?
7: I heard it last night having a beer downtown. I knew you fellas were in a little bind on the thing. I always like to help you when you're in a bind.
3: Well, what'd you hear, Bert?
7: Carter's still in town, hiding out. Like I say, I always like to help you out when you need it.
3: Mm-hmm.
7: I know what it is to be in a bind. That's when you appreciate help most. I'm kind of in a bind right now. A little short, you know.
3: A couple of dollars, Bert. That's all I have on me. Will that help you out any?
7: Saved my life, Sergeant. Tell you the truth, I didn't know where dinner was coming from tonight. No need telling you. I appreciate it.
4: What was this you heard about Carter?
7: Still in town. There's a place down by Venice, near the beach.
3: Mm-hmm.
7: Carter's been seen there once, twice lately. It's a little seafood joint. Beer and clams. Down by the beach.
3: Well, now, is that somebody's story, or is it the real thing?
7: The real thing, Sergeant. You know me better than that. No phony leads from me.
4: Where's Carter supposed to be staying down there, do you know?
7: Well, I do and I don't, I guess.
4: What do you mean?
7: This mooch had told me about Carter last night. He didn't know the address, but he described the place Carter's supposed to be hiding out in. I know the joint he means.
3: But you don't know the address?
7: No, but I can point out the place he means. It's a shack right along the speedway down there, down by the beach.
3: Mm-hmm.
4: You want to run down there with us now?
7: Sure, I'll point it out for you. I'm not going near it, though.
3: Why do you say that?
7: Don't want to mix with it, that's all. I got the word.
3: What do you mean?
7: Carter. Won't be an easy one to take.
3: How do you know?
7: He's got a gun.
3: 2:55 p.m. Along with our informant, Bertie Simmons, Ben and I drove down to the beach town of Venice. Bertie pointed out a brown wooden frame cottage where Carter was supposed to be hiding out. While Bertie waited in the car, Ben and I checked it out. There was nobody at home, but there was plenty of evidence inside the cottage that Carter was living there. I went back down the street to where we parked our car. I kept an eye on the cottage while Ben got to a phone to call the office.
7: Pretty down here, huh, Sergeant?
3: Yeah, it's a nice day.
7: I don't get out in the air enough. I think that's my trouble. Some of this good ocean air makes you feel like a million.
3: Yeah.
7: Did you notice the place where your partner went to phone down the street there?
3: Yeah, what about it?
7: You see the sign, Beer and Clam, right over the door? Beer and Clam?
3: Yeah, mm-hmm.
7: Best in the city, I know. I've been there. Only great. Good beer for a dime, fresh clam, nothing better. You like clams?
3: Yeah, they're all right once in a while.
7: What am I going to do if you two have to wait here all night?
3: Well, we'll get you back to town, Bert. Figure out something for you. Hi, Ben. Did you get a hold of the captain?
4: Yeah. Marvin Carter was picked up downtown 20 minutes ago.
3: What?
4: Yeah, he's driving a rented car. Traffic unit picked him up.
3: Will they tab him on his description?
4: Not at first. The reason they noticed him was because he was double parked on a busy street and they pulled him over and got a better look at him. I did it.
3: Any trouble with him?
4: Not at all. Got him booked at Main Jail.
7: Say, that's sure too bad, and...
4: What do you mean, Bert?
7: It's your case, isn't it? how long you fellas been working on it?
4: Just about a year, huh, Joe?
3: Yeah, just about.
7: Coming all this way for nothing. You're ready to make the pinch and somebody else does it for you. Must be kind of disappointing, huh? All that time, all that work?
3: Well, Carter's in jail. That's the main thing. Well, I guess we better drive back in, huh, Bill?
4: Yeah.
7: Say, just a minute, Sergeant. No use coming all this way for nothing. What if you do me a favor?
4: What's that, Bert?
7: That sign down the street.
4: What?
7: The blue and white sign, Beer and Clam. What if you could drop me off right in front? Beer and Clam?
4: Oh, yeah, Bert, all right.
7: Sure, nice of you. Just like I was saying.
3: What's that?
7: No use coming all this way for nothing.
1: The story you have just heard was true. Only the names were changed to protect the innocent.
0: On October 29th, trial was held in Superior Court, Department 86, City and County of Los Angeles, State of California. In a moment, the results of that trial.
1: And now, here is our star, Jack Webb.
3: Thank you. 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
0: Marvin Lawrence Carter was tried and convicted on several counts of first-degree robbery and was sentenced to the state penitentiary where he is now serving his term. First-degree robbery is punishable by imprisonment from 5 years to life.
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1: Dragnet, the documented drama of an actual crime. For the next 30 minutes, in cooperation with the Los Angeles Police Department, you will travel step by step on the side of the law through an actual case transcribed from official police files. From beginning to end, from crime to punishment, Dragnet is the story of your police force in action.
3: It was Monday, August 7th. It was warm in Los Angeles. We were working the day watch out of robbery detail. My partner's Ben Romero. The boss is Thad Brown, chief of detectives. My name's Friday. It was 1:15 p.m. when I got to 4656 Collis Avenue. The front door. Yeah, Ma, it's me.
2: I didn't expect you so soon.
3: Well, I'm off for lunch, and Ben and I were in the neighborhood, so...
2: Oh, well, I'll get the telegram.
3: Thank you.
2: I must say, I'm glad you could get home. Telegrams always make me nervous. Nobody ever sends a telegram unless it's important here, so...
3: Thank you. Yes, they do, Ma. Some people send wires to invite you to lunch or to a reception or something like that.
2: Is that so?
3: Sure. You've just forgotten, haven't you? I've gotten them before like that.
2: It's no way to do, anyhow.
3: Why not?
2: People always associate frightening things with telegrams. Well, aren't you going to open it?
3: Oh, yeah, sure. Well, if you were worried, you could open it, Ma. I'd been all right.
2: Well, you know I never open anything addressed to you, Joseph. Anything important?
3: It's from Belmont, my old high school.
2: Oh, yeah.
3: They want me to come up next week. They're having some sort of assembly up there. Want me to talk to the student body.
2: Well, that's nice. You going to go?
3: Yeah, I think I better, don't you? I'll have to clear it through Captain Sheldon, though.
2: I think it's awfully nice for him to remember you. What are you going to talk on, to say?
3: Yeah, police work, it says here. I'll have to think of something to base it on, though, won't I?
2: Well, you'll have to memorize it, Joseph. Doesn't look well for a man to stand up on a platform and read a prepared talk.
3: Yeah, I know. Well, that's Ben. I gotta go, Ma.
2: Would you and Ben like some lunch? I can fix you something in about a minute.
3: No, we have Paris invite you to lunch or to a reception or something like that.
2: Is that so?
3: Sure. You've just forgotten, haven't you? I've gotten them before like that.
2: It's no way to do, anyhow.
3: Why not?
2: People always associate frightening things with telegrams. Well, aren't you going to open it?
3: Oh, yeah, sure. Well, if you were worried, you could open it, Ma. I'd been all right.
2: You know I never open anything addressed to you, Joseph. Anything important?
3: It's from Belmont, my old high school.
2: Oh, yeah.
3: They want me to come up next week. They're having some sort of assembly up there. Want me to talk to the student body.
2: Well, that's nice. You going to go?
3: Yeah, I think I better, don't you? I'll have to clear it through Captain Sheldon, though.
2: I think it's awfully nice for them to remember you. What are you going to talk on, to say?
3: Yeah, police work, it says here. I'll have to think of something to base it on, though, won't I?
2: Well, you'll have to memorize it, Joseph. Doesn't look well for a man to stand up on a platform and read a prepared talk.
3: Yeah, I know. Well, that's Ben. I gotta go, Ma.
2: Would you and Ben like some lunch? I can fix you something in about a minute.
3: No, we haven't got time.

0: Want me to talk to the student, Bonnie?
1: Well, that's nice. You going to go?
0: Yeah, I think I better, don't you? I'll have to turn it through Captain Sheldon, though.
1: I think it's awfully nice for him to remember you. What are you going to talk on, to say?
0: Yeah, police work, it says here. I'll have to think of something to base it on, though, won't I?
1: Well, you'll have to memorize it, Joseph. Doesn't look well for a man to stand up on a platform and read a prepared talk.
0: Yeah, I know. Well, that's Ben. I gotta go, Ma.
1: Would you and Ben like some lunch? I can fix you something in about a minute.
0: No, we haven't got time, dear. I'll see you later.
1: I don't know why they couldn't have written a letter instead.
0: What's that, Ma?
1: I said they could have written you a letter. Besides, it's much cheaper than a telegram.
0: Yeah, Ma. I'll see you later.
1: Bye, Joseph.
0: Bye.
2: Just got a call, Joe. They want us to call the office.
0: Oh, well, I might as well do it from the house, huh?
2: Yeah.
0: All right, I'll be right back.
2: Right.
0: It's just me again, Ma. Came back to use the phone.
3: Joe,

0: call.
1: 2511, please.
0: 2511.
1: This is Friday, Glenn.
2: Got one for you, Joe.
1: What? I can't hear you, Glenn.
2: Got one for you.
1: Wait a minute, I can't hear you. Hey, Ma, would you hold that vacuum for a minute, please? I can't hear. Thank you. I'm sorry, Glenn. What'd you say again?
2: That's right. That young kid hit again, doctor's office.
1: Yeah?
2: It's that same kid, only this time he got a little rough. Victim's at Georgia Street. He's still carrying that gun.
1: Did he use the gun?
2: To beat the man with. Victim's a 55-year-old doctor. No reason for it, Joe.
1: All right, we'll get right on it.
2: Right, bye.
1: Yeah, bye. Okay, Ma, I'm all through.
3: All right, son.
4: Anything?
1: Yeah. That young hype hit again. Doctor's office beat him up pretty bad. He's down at Georgia.
4: Great combination, isn't it, Joe?
1: What's that?
4: Arm full of narcotics and a loaded gun.
1: Monday, August 7th. Since June 27th, Ben and I had been assigned to a case involving a young narcotics thief. For 7 weeks now, he'd been robbing every possible source available to him of narcotics. Since the inception of the investigation, we'd seen this young criminal develop from a small-time sneak thief to a full-fledged, armed, and vicious thug. The descriptions of the young thief taken from his various victims tallied almost to the letter. Blonde, light complexion, small stature, 5'7 to 5'10, nervous and unusually juvenile in appearance. Everything possible was being done for his quick apprehension. Hundreds of mug shots were screened and shown to victims. No identification. 3:30 p.m., we checked back in at the office. Went to see Sergeant Ed Hall, Narcotics Division.
5: Chandler said you went over to Georgia Street to see that doctor.
4: Yeah, that's right, Ed. Short visit. Poor guy.
5: Pretty bad, huh?
1: No, the guy's really a mess. Kid must have worked overtime on him.
5: And what's his condition?
4: Still critical when we left. They wouldn't let us stay long. We got a description. It's the same kid. The
5: doctor's name was Gannon, huh? 55 years old.
4: Yeah, pistol whipped him. Knocked out 7 of his teeth, fractured his jaw. Doctor was wearing glasses. They don't know if he'll see out of his right eye anymore.
5: Well, this puts Junior in the big leagues now.
1: Yeah, it sure does. We got out of supplementary all points on him. Here's a list of the junk that he got. It's quite a haul here.
5: Yeah. Morphine, quarter grain, 30 vials. 5 vials, half grain codeine. Dolphine, quarter grain, 6 vials. Yeah, you did all right. Long list here.
4: We got that from the nurse. She was out to lunch when it happened. It's a small office out there, and the doctor closes up at noon. Nurse goes out to lunch, and he eats in the office. That's when the kid got to him.
5: He knew when to hit, didn't he?
1: Yeah.
5: Well, our boys haven't been able to turn up a thing for you. Nobody seems to know the kid.
1: Well, the amount of stuff he hauled out of that doctor's office, something ought to show, shouldn't it?
5: Should, yeah, with a haul like that. You got anything at all to work on?
4: Yeah, that car that was used on the job. Still got it staked out.
1: Well, we'll just pick this up from the report card.
5: Yeah. Uh-huh.
1: Car was reported stolen 2 hours after the robbery. It's a little bit of a break, huh?
4: The report was taken out at the Wiltshire station. Mrs. Irving Adams states that her husband had notified her that the car was stolen from him while he was at work today. Said he always parks it out in front on the street.
1: We haven't checked it out yet. We figured it was a good place to start, maybe.
5: Wait a minute. What'd you say that name was?
4: Irving Adams.

0: Let me see that report. Well, this Adams is a user. He's up in county now, waiting trial.
1: Are you sure about that?
0: Yeah, Walker and I picked him up. I just talked to Adams up in the county jail this morning.
1: How long has he been in?
0: Let's see. It was last Tuesday, July 30th.
2: The car couldn't have been stolen from Adams today if he's been in jail for a week.
0: Well, there's one guy can figure it out for you. Adams.
2: 4.05 p.m. We went up to the 10th floor of the county jail, the interview room. We talked to Irving Adams for an hour. He said he wanted to cooperate, but he couldn't explain his wife's action in reporting the car stolen from him. He kept repeating that he knew his wife was not involved in anything, that she was innocent of any complicity in the case of the youthful gunman. He could give us no information on anyone fitting the gunman's description. He insisted that the entire matter was a mistake and that his wife could clear everything up if we'd just talk to her. 5:20 p.m. Ben and I drove out to 239 West 92nd Street, the Adams residence. It was a small white bungalow trimmed in red. The front lawn needed cutting and care. There were four bottles of soured milk on the front porch, along with several old newspapers. The front blinds were down, and although it was still early, the front porch light was burning. The other homes in the neighborhood appeared to be neat and well kept. The screen door was ajar and supported by one rusty hinge. 5:21 p.m.
1: Looks like nobody's home.
2: Well, let's give it a try, huh?
1: Give me a minute, I'll cover the back.
2: Right.

0: Yes.
1: Police officer, my name's Friday. You're Mrs. Irving Adams?
0: Yes, that's right.
1: Well, I'd like to talk to you about your stolen car.
0: Have we found it?
1: Yes, we have. Can I come in?
0: Place is in such a mess. Can't we talk here?
1: Well, if you don't mind, I'd rather come inside.
0: All right. Don't look at the house. I've been kind of sick. Haven't felt much like cleaning up.
1: All right. You alone here, are you?
0: Right now, my husband's at work.
1: Mm-hmm. Mind if I go through the house?
0: You mean search it? You got a warrant?
1: Well, I just want to go to the back door.
0: What for?
1: Well, my partner's around back there. This the way to the back door here?
0: That's right.
1: This it?
0: It's locked. Key's in the door.
1: All right. Hey, Ben.
2: Yeah, everything all right?
1: Yeah, fine.
0: Is he a police officer, too?
1: Yeah, that's right. Is this all there is to the house here?
0: What do you mean?
1: Well, just these three rooms here?
0: Yes, that's all.
1: I thought you said you were alone here.
0: I am.
1: Well, who's that woman lying down in the other room?
0: That's Catherine. Mm-hmm. I didn't want you bothering her. She's been sick, too. She sleeps most of the time. I just forgot about her.
1: Mm-hmm. Anybody else around?
0: No, nobody.
1: No, I mean anybody sick or otherwise. Anyone besides you and this girl in there?
0: Well, they've been in every room in the house except the bathroom.
1: Mm-hmm. Is it here?
0: Yes.
1: Okay.
0: I don't understand all this. I reported my car stolen, and you come out here and search my house. If I did steal my car, I wouldn't hide it in here.
1: Yeah. Ben, want to come in?
2: Yeah.
0: Could you tell me something?
1: Yeah.
0: Why are you here?
1: Well, I told you we found your car. This is Sergeant Romero.
2: How do you do?
0: What's the trouble? Anything wrong?
1: Who'd you say your car was stolen from?
0: From me. It was my car.
2: Is that the way you made the report, Mrs. Adams? It was stolen from you?
0: I think so, yes.
1: Ms. Adams, according to the report that you made out this morning, you stated that the car was stolen from your husband, isn't that right?
0: Is that what I said?
1: Yes, ma'am, that's right.
0: I don't remember. We both used the car so much. I forgot.
1: Well, now, which is it, you or your husband?
0: I'm not sure.
1: You've been drinking, have you?
0: A little bit, just to ease my nerves. I haven't been feeling well.
2: It's obvious you're not drunk, Mrs. Adams. Why don't you keep your story straight?
0: Well, officers, I am telling the truth.
1: Well, your husband's in the county jail. He's been there for a week. The car couldn't have been stolen from him. Now, could it?
0: I didn't say it was stolen from him.
2: Is this your signature, Mrs. Adams?
0: Yes, sir.
2: This is a copy of the auto theft report that you made at the Wilshire Division.
0: Yes.
1: Well, now, is this report a true one or a false one? There's a penalty for making a false report, Ms. Adams. I'm sure you're aware of that.
0: I only want my car back.
2: Who was it stolen from?
0: Whatever it says there, my husband.
1: Mm-hmm. Now, we just told you that he's in jail. He's still in there. We just talked to him. The car couldn't have been stolen from him. Have you got anything to say to that?
0: No.
1: Well, I think we better go downtown where you can sit and straighten yourself out and give us some right answers.
0: I don't want to go to jail.
2: That's just where you're going if you don't snap out of it and come up with the truth.
0: I know who you want. It's Rex Burley, isn't it?
1: Who's Rex Burley?
0: Young kid, blonde, small. He told me he was in some kind of trouble with the car. Said if I tell the police it was stolen, it'd be all right that way.
1: Mm-hmm. Do you know where he is now?
0: No, I don't.
1: You sure about that?
0: That's the truth.
1: Yeah, come on.
2: Yeah.
0: Catherine's awful sick.
2: She always sleeps this heavy?
0: Only when she's sick.
1: She's really out, isn't she?
2: Yeah.
1: Look at her leg.
2: Yeah. She's a user.
1: Say, this girl's on narcotics, Ms. Adams. Are you a user?
0: No, I'm not. I don't know where Catherine gets it.
2: How about Rex Burley?
0: He's on it, too. Maybe she gets it from him.
2: Is there any stuff in the house now?
0: Not that I know of.
1: You want to tell us where Rex Burley is?
0: I don't know. He called here about an hour ago. Catherine talked to him.
1: Mm-hmm.
2: Did he tell her where he was?
0: Yes, he did. She wrote it down on a piece of paper.
1: Where's that paper?
0: Under her pillow.

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3: Monday, August 7th, 6:30 p.m. The young girl who was identified as Catherine Dorrance was awakened, and she produced Rex Burley's address. She stated that she'd known him for the past year. She had just graduated from high school and gave her age as 18. In talking further with both Iris Adams and Catherine Dorrance, we found that the description of Rex Burley checked out with that given us from the suspect's victims. They both stated that, as far as they knew, it was his true name, that he had no friends or associates known to them. A check with R&I showed no record on the name Rex Burley. At 6:37 p.m., Sergeants Hall and Walker from Narcotics Division arrived and continued the investigation of the two female suspects. A stakeout was placed on the house at 239 West 92nd Street. The address we got from Catherine Dorrance was a hotel on Washington Boulevard. We drove out and checked with the clerk. We asked if he had anyone registered under the name of Rex Burley, and he told us no. We gave him Burley's description, and he said that a young man similar to that had registered and was in room 210. We got a pass key from the clerk. We walked up to the second floor.
4: This is it.
3: Lights on under the door.
4: Yeah. Careful, huh?
3: Yeah.
5: Who is it?
3: Open up. We want to talk to you.
5: What about?
3: It's the key in the door.
4: Yeah, pass key's no good.
3: All right, come on. Open up, police officers.
4: He isn't going to open.
3: All right, let's hit it. Right again. Once more.
4: Yep. Fender's open.
5: Up the fire escape, Joe. Police officers, hold it up.
3: Watch it. You all right?
5: Yeah.
3: All right, come on, let's go. All right, hold it up there. He doesn't want to stop.
5: He's over the side, under the roof.
3: All right, come on. All right, easy.
4: See him?
3: No, it's pretty dark. All right, come on. Easy now. All right, easy.
4: Over there on that side, can you see him?
3: No, it's too dark.
4: Watch that skyline. He's over there in that corner. See him?
3: Yeah, now he's gone.
4: Must have ducked back down. Well, he's in that corner.
3: All right, let's take him. Now, keep down. You circle around from that side. I'll go around this way.
4: Right.
3: Be careful. Keep down.
6: Don't shoot! Please don't shoot!
3: All right, throw that gun out. Get your hands in the air. Walk toward the middle of the roof.
6: All right, here's the gun.
5: I see him, Joe. I got him covered. You all right?
3: Yeah.
4: All right, keep those hands up.
3: All right, stand still.
6: I'm sorry. I'm sorry.
3: All right, get your hands behind you. Ben.
4: Let's go, Bernie.
6: I didn't mean to do it. I was wrong. I know I was wrong.
4: You should have thought about that a long time ago.
3: How old are you, Burley?
6: 20?
3: You're living pretty high, aren't you?
6: I had to have this stuff. I needed it. How else could I get it? I didn't have the money to buy it.
5: You didn't have to get started on it. Come on, let's go.
6: I didn't want to get started. All of a sudden, I was just on it. I couldn't do anything about it. You don't understand. There was just somebody else to explain it to.
3: There is, but they won't understand it either. Monday, August 7th, 8:40 p.m. Lex Burley was taken downtown to the robbery division for further interrogation. He told us that he was in his senior year in high school when he got started on narcotics. He kept repeating that he didn't mean to get started. He readily admitted his participation in 6 narcotics robberies. He told us that he got Catherine Dorrance, his 18-year-old girlfriend, started on dope. Gene Bechtel took his statement and a complete report was made. A partial recovery of the stolen narcotics was made from his hotel room. The remainder had been found at Irving Adams' residence on 92nd Street. Both female suspects, Iris Adams and Catherine Dorrance, were filed on for violation of the State Narcotics Act. A show-up was scheduled for August 8th to allow a positive identification from Rex Burley's victims. We received word from Georgia Street that Dr. Gannon's condition was improved. The suspect was transported to the main jail where he was booked. It was 10:38 p.m. when I got to 1456 Collis Avenue, the front door.

0: Joseph, is that you?
1: Yeah, Ma.
0: Oh, have you had your dinner?
1: No, I'm not hungry.
0: We'll have to eat. I'll fix you something.
1: Well, I'm kind of tired. I'd just like to sit down for a minute.
0: All right. Well, there's the evening paper.
1: Oh, thank you.
0: Well, what'd you do to the sleeve of your coat?
1: Oh, there. Oh, guess I must have ripped it, huh?
0: Well, you'll slip it off a minute after I fix you some dinner.
1: Well, why don't you sit down and work on it now if you want to? I've got something I'd kind of like to go over with you.
0: Mm-hmm. All right.
1: You remember that telegram from Belmont this morning?
0: Yeah, your old high school.
1: Mm-hmm. Well, I think I got an idea for a speech, maybe. Yep. Just made a few notes here.
0: Mm-hmm.
1: Wrote down some of it. You think you feel like listening to it? See if it's okay?
0: All right. Did you write the speech today?
1: Well, just parts of it. I hadn't written it clear out yet. I just got a few notes. I want to see what you thought of it.
0: All right. Well, let me have your coat, son.
1: Yeah. There you go.
0: Yeah.
1: Thank you.
0: Now, let's hear you talk.
1: Well, remember, it's not written down yet. It's just kind of hit and miss as I go along,
0: mm-hmm.
1: but I think I can get the thought across, and then I'll put it all down on paper.
0: All right.
1: Mr. Fisher,

0: The principal up there?
1: No. Yes.
0: Mr. Fisher, members of the faculty and students. I'd like to tell you about a young boy who started out in high school and ended up on the roof of a downtown hotel dodging police bullets. I'd like to tell you about his girlfriend, 18 years old and a dope addict. This young fellow started out on narcotics in search of a new thrill, something new that he hadn't experienced in his young life. He was still in high school when a group of the more high-living youngsters used to congregate at the local malt shop. Well, that's not so good, is it?
1: No,
0: well, maybe it's not better this way. There was a malt shop on the corner where some of the youngsters used to get together after school. Kind of a place where if you had the right connections, and our young boy and girl did, you could get a drink of liquor in the back room. Well, the high school faculty knows all about this local malt shop, and they inform the authorities and pressure is brought to bear, but the man who operates the place is clever. If you can call the operations of a man like this clever. He knows how to cover up, how to keep the front room legitimate and the back room a spawning place for juvenile delinquency. And the students don't help much. There seems to be something during the formation of a juvenile mind that when his teachers or his parents catch him doing wrong or they try to tell him it's bad, he prides himself in seeing how long he can get away with it under covers. Seems to be the stylish thing to do to outwit your parents and teachers. As the youngsters grow older, they invariably find out how infantile and stupid this is, but sometimes it's too late. That sound kind of stuffy, Ma? What do you think?
1: Sounds like the truth. Let me hear the rest of it.
0: Well, you know how kids are. Sometimes they resent it if they think you're lecturing them.
1: Maybe
0: they could have been with Ben and I tonight. It might make a difference. Well, I don't want to make this too long, Ma. I think maybe I ought to finish up something like this. From this malt shop on the corner in that back room, our young boy gets a good shove down the road of self-degradation. He has the right connections, and it isn't too long before he graduates the liquor in the back room for something he thinks it's far better, narcotics. He's heard that unlike liquor, you can't smell it on his breath. He's a real veteran now. He has hangovers. He's heard that narcotics doesn't leave you with a hangover. So it doesn't take too long before, in our, well, in police parlance, he's hooked. Living in this day and age, he thought that they taught him well in his economics and civics classes. He thought he knew what post-war inflation was all about. He didn't have the vaguest notion of the cost of his daily supply of narcotics once he was hooked on it. He found that before long, he had to have his daily dosage. In no time at all, he found that it was all he could do to get by on $30 a day. That's what it cost, Mark. $30 each and every day, or he became violently ill, so sick that he couldn't seem to function properly. Well, in order to maintain his daily needs, he got a gun, and he robbed, and he beat people, and he stole. He shared with his girlfriend, and he dragged her down with him. He ended up on the roof of a hotel, trying to shoot his way out. Well, the boy was 20 years old, his girlfriend was 18. 2 years ago, they both sat out there in a high school auditorium during an assembly. He went a long way, didn't he, in his 2 years out of high school? He was taken into custody on the night of August 7th. He was crying when we put the handcuffs on him. He was crying when we left him in his cell at the county jail. I guess he's still crying. Now, what do you think, Ma? That's just rough, I haven't...
1: Mm-hmm. Will they believe it? You think it'll do any good?
0: Well, I don't know, Ma. It's up to them.
2: The story you have just heard was true. Only the names were changed to protect the innocent.
3: On November 9th, trial was held in Superior Court, Department 83, City and County of Los Angeles, State of California. In a moment, the results of that trial.
2: And now, here is our star, Jack Webb.
0: Thank you. Friends, there are many cases on record of two people, not related, looking so much alike it's hard to tell them apart. A quick check of fingerprints, however, easily proves who's who. Now, at first sight, you could just as easily be fooled by king-size cigarettes. 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But believe me, there's a real difference. 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Compare Fatima with any king-size cigarette. The size is the same, now the price is the same. But in Fatima, the difference is...

0: quality. 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
1: Rex Martin Burley was found guilty of 3 counts of robbery in the first degree and was sentenced to the state penitentiary where he is now serving his term. First degree robbery is punishable by imprisonment from 5 years to life.
2: The Federal Civil Defense Administration will send you an air raid instruction sheet if you will write the Superintendent of Documents, Washington, D.C., enclosing 5 cents in coin or stamps.
1: You have just heard Dragnet, a series of authentic cases from official files. Technical advice comes from the Office of Chief of Police W.H. Parker, Los Angeles Police Department.
2: Fatima Cigarettes, best of all long cigarettes, has brought you Dragnet, portions transcribed from Los Angeles.
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1: Dragnet, the documented drama of an actual crime. For the next 30 minutes, in cooperation with the Los Angeles Police Department, you will travel step by step on the side of the law through an actual case transcribed from official police files. From beginning to end, from crime to punishment, Dragnet is the story of your police force in action.
3: It was Monday, May 11th. It was fair in Los Angeles. We were working the day watch out of auto theft detail. My partner's Ben Romero. The boss is Captain Stilson. My name's Friday. It was 8:35 a.m. when I got to room 40, auto theft division. Captain's office.
4: Morning, Friday.
3: Morning.
4: Hi, Joe.
3: Ben.
4: Want to sit down?
3: Thank you.
4: I was just telling Romero here, I'm briefing all the men in the bureau on this thing. That's the reason I called you two in.
3: Yeah?
4: I got some figures here I want to go over with you.
3: All right.
4: As you know, the percentage of all auto theft recoveries is 96 to 98% on the average. That's normally.
3: Yeah?
4: In checking the monthly averages the past 4 months, that percentage has dropped to the low 80s.
3: Quite a drop.
4: Yeah, Corner Pocket thinks so, too. They want some action on it.
3: Well, we've been working on it.
5: Absolutely no pattern to the thefts. Time, location, the method makes it impossible to stake out on it.
4: Yeah, those are some of the reasons our percentage is taking such a dive. I know the problems. We all do, but we got to break this thing soon.
3: Well, it figures we're dealing with a well-organized bunch. They know what they're doing.
4: And cross-checking all the reports, it seems to boil down to this in general. It appears that all the outstanding thefts are GM cars. Cads, Pontiacs, Chevys, Oldsmobiles. All late models, all seem to be in good condition. Low-mileage cars.
3: Well, in addition to the regular broadcast and teletypes, we got out a special bulletin on this, didn't we?
4: That's right. All the thefts were listed, license, make, model, and color.
3: Mm-hmm.
4: Been sent to all major cities and border patrol stations. Nothing so far.
5: I was checking through the salvage reports. Salvage by. Do you have the last 2 months SK for March and April?
4: Yeah, right here. I noticed the same thing. That outfit down on San Pedro Street.
5: Yeah, let me see. Oh, yeah. This is a composite on the reports for the past 2 months.
4: That's right.
5: This one here. Herman Salvage, 2716 West San Pedro. They seem to deal a little heavy on General Motors car, don't they?
4: Yeah, they do. I've been watching the buys on this place for the past few weeks now. I wanted to make sure it wasn't a coincidence.
3: Well, looks like a good place to run down, anyway.
4: You two want to check it out?
3: All right, fine. 2716 West San Pedro.
4: That's it. Outfit appears to be okay. Never been out of line.
5: Seems funny they should deal with the top avian GM cars, doesn't it?
4: Right when our recovery percentage takes a dive, yeah.
3: Do you have the last salvage report there, Captain?
4: Yeah,
3: the last one.
4: Here you are.
3: Thank you. Yeah. Here's one for Herman's, 1949 Cadillac. And a little further down, Herman's again, 47 Olds. Yeah. There's five GM buys on the list. Herman got four out of five of them.
4: Let's find out why.
3: From the time an automobile is first manufactured and sold, a constant and complete record is maintained on that automobile. His certificate of ownership, the pink slip in the state of California. His certificate of registration, the white slip. These two slips of paper contain the information necessary for the positive identification of your car. fact that every motorist knows. Now, there are many agencies that work for the protection and security of your automobile. One of these is the National Auto Theft Bureau, a kind of nationwide clearinghouse. Acting upon information supplied by the various insurance companies and other allied agencies, this bureau forwards all facts and figures concerning the disposition of motor vehicles on a nationwide basis. Reports are made available to all law enforcement agencies. One of the pieces of information put out by the National Auto Theft Bureau is the salvage report, listing all sales and purchases of automobiles that, for one reason or another, may have been relegated to the junkyard or to the salvage company, a fact that many motorists may not know. 9:14 a.m., Ben and I checked through the police commission and found that the owner of Herman's Salvage was a Herman Lester. He had been in business at the same location for 6 years and appeared to be a reputable businessman. We drove down to 2716 West San Pedro to check it out. It was an average-looking garage with a connecting salvage yard filled with several hundred smashed-up cars of all makes and models. It was 9:32 a.m. when we walked into the garage.
5: There's a fellow there in a white shirt.
3: Yeah, I see him.
2: Can I help you, gentlemen?
5: Yes, sir. Police officers. Auto theft detail?
2: Oh, yes. I don't believe I know you fellas. My name's Lester.
5: This is Sergeant Friday. My name's Romero.
2: I do.
3: How are you? Are you the owner here?
2: Yeah, that's right. Whatever happened to Mac and Donovan? Used to drop in once, twice a month. I haven't seen them for 2-3 weeks now.
3: Well, they're a little busy on a special assignment.
2: Oh, I see.
3: All right, if we look around here?
2: Oh, you bet. Make yourselves right at home. Anything special?
5: No, just looking.
2: Okay.
3: Notice you've been pretty busy, huh?
2: Yeah, had a pretty good month. Salvage racket's going to get sour again, looks like, with the Korean War and all the cutbacks.
3: Doesn't seem to have hit you so far.
2: Well, no, not so far. Looks like it may tighten up any time.
5: I noticed from our salvage report you've been doing a big business in GM merchandise.
2: Yeah, we have. You know, they're starting to build tanks back there now. We wanted to make sure we wouldn't run short on parts.
3: You get a lot of call for GM parts, do you?
2: Oh, yeah, we sure do. Everybody in town knows if they need something for a Caddy or a Buick or any of those cars, this is the place to come. We kind of built up a reputation specializing in GM used parts.
3: I see.
5: Mind if we check your last few buy?
2: Fine.
5: You have a 49 Cadillac, 47 old, Pontiac 48, 1949 Chevrolet. Wonder if we might see those.
2: Yes, sir. Right out in the yard. Back this way. All four of them are really bent up. Bad shape. Just breaks your heart to see beautiful merchandise like that all smashed up. I don't know what people are thinking of the way they drive.
3: Yeah.
2: And you take a new Caddy, one of those new convertibles. Really beautiful merchandise. Somebody takes one out, rolls it. We pick it up and tow it down here. Beautiful car like that all rolled up in a ball.
5: Georgia Street Receiving Hospital probably picked up the rear.
2: Yeah, it was really a shame. Well, here we go. There's a Caddy.
5: Oh, yeah.
2: Let's see. The Olds and the Pontiac are in that row there. You see them?
5: Yeah. Uh-huh.
2: And that Chevrolet, wasn't it?
3: Yes, sir. 1949.
2: Yeah. Oh, yeah. There she is over there. Third car down. Maroon. See it?
3: Maroon one, yeah. Down there.
2: Yeah. Looks like a graveyard, doesn't it?
5: Sure does. What do you do with all these cars? Strip them down for parts?
2: Well, these the four you're checking now, yeah, they're all total wrecks. Nothing much can be done with them except for parts.
3: Mm-hmm. How about that Cadillac down there, the sedan?
2: Huh?
3: That one over there, can't you fix that one up? That doesn't look beyond repair from here.
2: Oh, step around the other side here. You can't see from where you're standing. Here. Yeah, the right side's all stove in. By the time you figure replacing those side panels and fenders, trim, we couldn't come out on it.
3: Yeah, I see now. Well, I don't know too much about it, but it looked good from over there.
2: Yeah, that's what we get all the time. People want us to pay top prices for stuff we can't get our money out of. If we could repair them, fix them up, and resell them as a complete automobile, there'd be a lot of money in this business.
5: You do that with some of them, don't you?
2: Oh, very few of them, I'll tell you. That's what we look for, but we don't always get lucky.
3: Mm-hmm, I see.
2: Say, how'd you boys like to see some really beautiful merchandise?
5: What's that?
2: Well, come on back in the shop.
3: All right.
2: Kind of a hobby of mine.
3: Mm-hmm.
2: Here's what keeps us busy. Plates and pink slips on their way up to Sacramento for cancellation.
3: Uh-huh.
2: Yeah, over this way. Here we are. Take a look at this baby.
3: Yeah. Hot rod, huh?
2: No, not exactly. We don't go in for that kid stuff racing around town.
3: Well, sure looks like one.
2: Yeah, but it's a little better than most of the kids can throw together.
6: What'll it do?
2: We clocked her up at Muroc at 112 last weekend. You know, they've been coming in here from all over town to see this car.
6: That's so.
2: Yeah. You ever get up to Muroc Dry Lake?
6: No, I never do, but that's the place for it. Running around town on those things can cause a lot of accidents.
2: Those drag races the kids have? Yeah. We don't go in for that stuff. This is strictly scientific as far as I'm concerned. I like to build them up, see what we can make them do.
5: Cost a lot of money, don't they?
2: Got $5,400 in this one right now. I'm putting more into it. Mallory Ignition, Milled Heads, Twin Wakefields. Here, let me start it up for you.
6: Okay.
2: 120 horses under there.
6: Yeah, sounds good.
2: Listen to that. Beautiful, isn't it?
6: Yeah.
5: It's all made up out of salvage cars?
2: Every bit of it. Buy a few things new, but most of it's right out of wrecks like those outside there.
6: Takes a lot of talent to build up something like this from scrap, doesn't it?
2: No, not really. After you've been at it as long as I have, it's not too tough. The trick is to get more speed out of them than anyone else can.
5: Yeah, you did a good job on this car, huh?
2: Oh, if you put your mind to it, you can do a lot with a wrecked car.
3: Before we left Herman's salvage, we checked all four of the GM cars that were listed on the salvage report. We made a careful check on all of the cars in the yard and in the garage, paying special attention to the few cars that were in the process of being rebuilt by Herman Lester's mechanics. We went over his records, carefully checking the disposition of all of his buys for the past several months. Everything was in perfect order. We found that in the past 3 weeks, Lester had taken in 10 cars. 8 of them had been stripped down for parts, and 2 of them had been rebuilt and resold. The investigation showed that 4 of those cars were GM cars, and the 2 that were resold were both General Motors. 11:28 a.m. Ben and I drove back to the office and asked Mac and Donovan if they'd check through the 2 resale cars to make sure everything was in order, as the reports indicated. We checked through on the remaining 8 cars that were listed by Herman Lester as broken down for parts. According to DMV, all plates and pink slips had been returned to them for cancellation. 11:50 a.m.
5: Well, that's it, Joe.
3: Yeah?
5: 8 of the cars check out. 2 of those were GM.
3: Yeah, well, that leaves just the 2 that Mac and Donovan are checking, huh?
5: Oh, I don't know. Everything down there looked all right. It's a cinch Lester wasn't holding back anything, as far as I could tell. Cooperative, everything in order.
3: If those 2 that Mac and Donovan are working on check out.
5: I got a hunch they will. Seems to me Lester told us everything. Everything we asked him, anyway. I don't think he held back.
3: If he did, I got an idea who might be able to tell us somebody's been left out in the cold here.
5: What are you getting at?
3: Well, now, if Herman's been able to buy up all those GM cars, what have the other salvage dealers been doing about it?
5: That's a thought.
3: Let's check his competition. 12:40 p.m. We drove back down to West San Pedro Street. We picked out a group of salvage companies in the immediate neighborhood close to Herman's. 3209 West San Pedro, John's Wrecking Yard. We introduced ourselves and started to talk with the owner, John Bacon. A routine check was made of his establishment, and as far as we could tell, everything appeared to be okay.
5: And that's what you made, huh? Just that one buy?
7: That's it. 1946 Ford. We're dying a slow death.
3: Business is pretty bad, huh?
7: Never seen it worse. At least as far as we're concerned.
5: How do you account for that, Mr. Bacon?
7: Oh, everything, I guess. Business bad all over at the moment. Scrap metal situation's in a state of flux at the present time.
5: In looking around, Mr. Bacon, we noticed you don't have much in the way of General Motors stuff. Is that because of GM going into war production? Any cutback would eventually affect you fellas, wouldn't it?
7: No, not at all. Cutback would, sure, but there's no tremendous curtailment right at the present time. They're still turning out a lot of automobiles back then.
3: Well, then what's your problem?
7: We're being outbid, right up and down the line by the same outfit.
5: Who's that, sir?
7: A company by the name of Herman Salvage, just up the street there. Go out to buy a piece of merchandise, their boys just won't let us get near it.
5: They pay more than you do, huh?
7: More than we can, Sergeant. I honestly don't see how they're coming out on some of their deals.
3: It's that much out of line, huh?
7: Certainly is. You know, whenever there's anything available, all the salvage companies get their bid in. Well, Herman simply outbids all of us.
3: Yeah, it makes it kind of rough.
7: I'm not the only one. Pete Larkin up the street, old man Henry next door, all of us. I don't know what we can do about it. Herman seems to be doing all right, no matter what he pays for his cars.
3: Mm-hmm.
7: None of us can figure it out. Just judging from the number of cars he outbids us on and the number he rebuilds, I just can't see how he's coming out.
3: But he is, huh?
7: Figure he's laying odds on a big shortage. That's what all of us think.
3: He's laying in a stockpile. Is that the idea?
7: Sure. What else could it be?
3: We continued our check on all salvage dealers, both in the neighborhood of Herman Lester's place and throughout the city. It seemed to be a fact well known to most dealers that Herman was outbidding all of them on any and all GM automobiles. The only possible explanation was that he must be trying to lay in a large stockpile of this particular make of car. 3:35 p.m. We received word from Sergeants Mack and Donovan that they had checked out the two remaining cars listed in Herman's books, the resales. Ben was right. They checked out with no discrepancy. During the next 10 days, the investigation continued. The theft of late model GM cars continued with few recoveries. Suspects were arrested and questioned. We could find no connection that might lead us to an organized ring of car thieves that might be responsible for the lack of GM car recoveries. The salvage report showed no change in Herman's buying technique. Apparently, he was still dealing heavy on the one particular make of car. Thursday, May 25th. We received a teletype from DMV listing all the salvage buy transfers. In making our usual daily check of this teletype, we noticed a 1949 Cadillac, engine number 598-77415. It had been resold from salvage to a used car lot.
5: That's the place right up the block.
3: Yeah, I see.
5: Same cad we saw in Herman's salvage yard.
3: Yeah, it's funny, isn't it? The one in particular that I asked him about, you remember?
5: Yeah, I remember. You thought it could be fixed up. He said no.
3: It's only been a little over 2 weeks ago, hasn't it?
5: Yeah, I try.
3: Well, still doesn't prove anything.
5: Here we are. Jake's. This is the place.
3: Yeah, there's a cad in the front line right down there, huh?
5: Mm-hmm. I don't see anyone around, do you?
3: No, I don't. Well, I guess it's all right to check the engine number anyway.
5: Yeah, I'll get the hood release.
3: Right. Yeah, there we go. Yeah, the engine's had a good steam cleaning. Let's see. 5-9-8-7-7 415.
5: That's it. Herman sure did a nice job on it, didn't he?
3: Yeah. Almost looks too good, doesn't it?
5: Yeah, just a minute.
3: Yeah.
5: Body serial doesn't match. Doesn't correspond with the engine model.
3: It's a 49 body. Could be a late 49, but it's a definite switch, isn't it?
5: It sure is. That's funny.
3: Yeah. Look at this right side here. This was the bad side, wasn't it?
5: Yeah, that's right.
3: Does it look like it's been rolled out to you?
5: No, there's no feathering, no orange peel. Either that's the best repaint job I've ever seen or it's never been in an accident.
3: Yeah. I'll take a look underneath.
5: Yeah.
3: Okay. Want to move your feet there?
5: Yeah, all right. Anything?
3: No, nothing. There's not a seam or a joint under there. No welding marks of any kind. Car's never been in a smash-up.
5: The engine number checks, the body doesn't.
3: And this is the one Herman couldn't fix up.
5: That's what he said. Maybe he changed his mind.
3: Or he lied.

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3: ...1949 Cadillac, engine number 598-77415. In checking out this automobile, Ben and I had found that the engine number corresponded with the salvage report concerning Herman Lester's plate. The one big item that did not jibe was the fact that the engine was now mounted in a different body than when the car left the factory. A fact that had to be accounted for in complete detail. When we had checked this automobile on the 11th of May at Herman's salvage yard, both engine and body numbers corresponded. In taking a close look at the car, it was obvious that the body had not been repaired in any way. It was clear that this particular car had not been in any kind of collision. We went back to the rear of the lot and asked one of the salesmen not to sell the car without informing us. When we got back to the office, we started rechecking all of the auto theft reports. We found 5 stolen Cadillacs, but all the body styles and models were different, with the exception of one, a 1949 Cadillac sedan, reported stolen on May 14th. It was registered in the name of William Brownell. We checked his home and found that he was at work. He was a superintendent for the North American Van Line. We drove over and picked him up and took him to Jake Hughes' car lot on Vermont Avenue.
4: This is the car, Mr. Brownell.
5: Mm-hmm. Well, it's just like mine, but I don't think it's the one.
4: Are you sure?
5: For one thing, it's a different color. My car was maroon.
4: You want to step over here, Mr. Brownell?
5: Sure.
4: Now, if you'll look very closely here on the door edging and on the jamb, right here, see? This is the one place sometimes they miss with a spray gun if they're going to repaint.
5: Oh, yeah, there's a faint trace of red under the blue paint there.
4: Looks like it could be maroon, doesn't it?
5: Yeah, it does it there.
4: This car's been repainted. It was maroon.
5: Uh-huh. Well, mine didn't have these kind of seat covers. Let's see. Same kind of upholstery I had, though. Underneath here. I don't know.
4: Mr. Brownell, there must be something other than the color and the upholstery that you'd know your own car by.
5: Never gave it much thought.
4: Well, there's usually some little identifying mark of some kind. I know that on my car, the lens on the right headlight got broken and I had to replace it with one that didn't match.
6: Something like that, sir?
5: Let me see. Could I look inside there a minute?
6: Sure.
5: Right here under the speedometer, there was a thumbprint pressed in at the factory. It's pretty deep. No, it's not there now.
4: Mm-hmm. And don't forget that the car's been repainted. It might have been covered up.
5: No, this was clear down to the metal. Apparently, when they were installing the instruments at the factory, the panel wasn't dry yet. Not there now. They couldn't have covered it up unless they made a special point of it.
4: Well, sometimes that's done. Car thieves are kind of clever.
5: Mm-hmm. I'm sorry, gentlemen. I don't think this is my car. Don't think I don't wish it was, but it's not.
6: Can you think of just one other thing, maybe? Just one mark of identification is all we need.
5: No. Even these tires aren't mine. I had white sidewalls.
6: Oh, could have been switched.
5: They were pretty new. Wait a minute. I think I remember something.

0: There's no rip up there.
1: What's that, sir?
0: I just thought of something. The boys down at the office gave me a St. Christopher medal. You know, the large metal kind you're supposed to bolt to your dashboard?
1: Yes, sir.
0: I didn't want to put it on, so I carried it around with me in the car. There was a rip up there in the inner lining of the top, but you see, there's no rip in this.
2: Let me see. How about it, Ben?
3: Yeah. Yeah, I can feel it.
1: Does it feel like a metal?
3: Let me get my pocket knife on it.
0: Okay. What do you think? They replaced the cloth up there?
1: Oh, I don't know.
3: Yeah. Yeah, here it is.
1: Mm-hmm. Is this it, Mr. Brownell?
0: That's it. Look, on the back there, my name's engraved on it, see?
1: Yes, sir.
0: Well, I sure didn't think this was my car. I never would have known it.
1: That's what the guys figured who stole it. The 1949 Cadillac was taken to the police garage and a complete and thorough check was made. The car, with the exception of the engine, was positively identified as the property of William Brownell. This definitely implicated Herman Lester and showed his salvage operations to be illegitimate. He had obviously been buying one particular make of salvage automobile, outbidding all his competitors to do so. When he would buy a piece of wrecked equipment, an exact duplicate would be stolen to match it. He would then dispose of the engine from the stolen vehicle and replace it with a salvage engine. With this system of operation, Herman Salvage had been enjoying a lucrative business, which accounted for a great percentage of the stolen cars that we hadn't been able to recover. 7:25 p.m., May 25th, we drove out to pick up Herman Lester. His home address was listed as 8625 Wonderland Drive. It was up in the Laurel Canyon District, a heavily wooded section of Los Angeles.
2: Pretty nice place up in there.
1: Yeah, which you can see of it through the trees.
2: Well, let's go. Mm-hmm.
0: Look at that, Joe.
1: Yeah.
0: Looks like a 50 O's. Everything there but the engine. No plates.
1: Mm-hmm. I didn't notice that from the street, did you?
0: Never could have seen it from down there.
1: Mm-hmm. Looks like a garage back up in there, doesn't it?
0: Perfect spot. Can't see any of this from the street with all those trees. Pretty fancy layout for a home garage. Good size.
1: Yeah. Somebody's working up in there.
0: Yeah.
1: Come on.
4: Hi there. Brings you fellas right up here.
1: We want to have a little talk with you.
4: Oh, you bet. Come on in the house. Have a cold beer, huh?
1: No, this will be all right.
0: Joe, you got a hot sheet?
2: Yeah, right here.
4: Kind of caught me by surprise here, working out in the garage.
0: Yeah, that figures, Lester. These plates are from a stolen car.
4: You sure?
0: That's right.
1: You remember a 49 Cadillac we looked at down at your place a couple of weeks ago?
4: Oh, not sure. 49 Cad?
1: That's right. Whatever became of that car?
4: Oh, now I remember. Yeah, I sold that car to Jake's over in Vermont.
0: Thought you told us you couldn't fix it up.
4: I don't remember. You sure you don't mean some other car now?
1: No, it's the same one. You know the one we mean. How about it?
4: How about what?
0: That was a stolen car, Lester, and you know it. That's a stolen car out there in the yard, isn't it?
5: Watch that hoist, Ben!
6: There he goes, Joe! All right, Lester, hold it! Stop it, Joe!
5: All right, come on. Stop it, Lester.
6: Stop the hammer.
5: Go on me.
6: All right. I'll get the cuffs, Joe.
1: Come on, get up on your feet.
6: All right, come on. On your feet.
1: Stand still.
0: Rough one, huh?
1: Yeah.
0: Come on, Lester. Let's go.
6: How'd you find out? Who tipped you off?
1: St. Christopher.
7: The story you've just heard was true. Only the names were changed to protect the innocent.
8: On August 15th, trial was held in Superior Court, Department 82, City and County of Los Angeles, State of California. In a moment, the results of that trial.
7: And now, here is our star, Jack Webb.
1: Thank you. Friends, one of the first things a detective learns is that you can't rely on snap judgments or first appearances. You get all the evidence first, and then you arrive at a decision. And that's just as true when it comes to choosing a king-size cigarette. Place a Fatima alongside any other king-size cigarette. Now, side by side, they'll look identical. When you smoke them, you'll find a world of difference. You'll find, as I have, in Fatima, the difference is quality. Quality that gives you extra mildness, a much better flavor and aroma. If you haven't smoked Fatimas yet, buy a pack tomorrow and see if you don't agree. In Fatima, the difference is quality.
8: Herman W. Lester was tried and convicted on three counts.

0: grand theft auto and 2 counts of grand theft money. All sentences to run consecutively. Grand theft auto is punishable by imprisonment for a term of 1 to 5 years. Grand theft money by a term of 1 to 10 years. The suspect was also filed on by federal authorities for violation of the Dire Act. You have just heard Dragnet, a series of authentic cases from official files. Technical advice comes from the Office of Chief of Police W.H. Parker, Los Angeles Police Department.
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4: Dragnet, the documented drama of an actual crime. For the next 30 minutes, in cooperation with the Los Angeles Police Department, you will travel step by step on the side of the law through an actual case transcribed from official police files. From beginning to end, from crime to punishment, Dragnet is the story of your police force in action.
6: It was Sunday, March 9th. It was windy in Los Angeles. We were working the day watch out of homicide detail. My partner's Ben Romero. The boss is Thad Brown, chief of detectives. My name's Friday. It was 4:35 p.m. when we got to the first floor of the Kelsey Apartment Hotel. Apartment 112.
7: Hi, Joe. Ben.
8: Hi, Harry.
7: How are you?
8: What have you got here?
7: A woman's dead, shot through the right temple with a .45 automatic. Husband claims it's suicide.
6: What's the name?
7: Mr. and Mrs. Andrew Robertson. Wife's name was Marie. That's Mr. Robertson right over here.
6: Has the crime lab been called?
7: Yeah, about 2 minutes ago.
6: Fine.
7: Mr. Robertson, this is Sergeant Romero, Sergeant Friday.
9: How do you do?
6: How are you, sir?
8: Have you questioned Mr. Robertson?
7: No, not yet.
8: Look, Mr. Robertson, do you want to tell us what happened here?
9: I'd just gotten back from the corner grocery store. My wife and I had a little argument going. It started before I left for the store, and it was still on when I got back.
8: I see.
9: She was fixing chicken fried steaks for dinner, putting the flour on them. We had a few more words, and I went over and sat on the Davenport right where I am now. She was standing there in the doorway to the kitchen. She said something that set me off, and I guess I got pretty mad and said a few things. Then she went back over to that little nightstand there by the door to the kitchen.
8: That one right there?
9: Yeah, that's it. That's where I keep my Army automatic. She pulled it out of the drawer and backed up into the kitchen. She put the gun to her head and said, "This'll put an end to the argument once and for all." I yelled at her and tried to stop her, but I was too late. She pulled the trigger and fell right there where she is.
6: What'd you do then?
9: I went upstairs to Ted Carlton's place. He lives in 212 right above us. We don't have a phone here. I asked him to call the police and send for an ambulance.
8: Did you go over to see how badly your wife was shot?
9: Yeah, I forgot to tell you. The minute she fired, I rushed right over to her, but I was too late. She was dead.
6: Now, did you touch anything in here, move anything at all?
9: No, sir, not a thing. I've been sitting here ever since I got back down from Ted's room upstairs.
6: I see.
8: Joe.
6: Yeah?

0: The saucer.
1: Empty casing.
0: Looks like she was flouring meat, huh?
2: That's what the husband says, yeah.
0: It's probably what that is in the barrel of the automatic there.
1: Yeah, we noticed that.
0: Waste basket sure full, isn't it?
1: Yeah.
0: Right tempo, huh? 45 automatic.
1: Yeah.
0: If she shot herself in the kitchen, how do you figure the empty casing got out there in the living room? Position of the body doesn't warrant that. That'll be Ed McGill, the photographer.
3: Come in.
1: Right in.
3: Yeah.
1: Oh, Ed.
3: Oh, Ed. Well, what do you want to shoot?
0: Why don't you get an overall of the room first and grab one in the kitchen there?
3: All right. Wait till I get that saucer off the casing, Ed.
0: Mm-hmm.
3: Okay.
1: Right. Mary, you want to move over there, love?
4: Oh, yeah.
3: Thanks.
4: All
3: right. Yeah, you want the kitchen?
0: Right from where you are now is good. We can get out of your way here.
3: Okay, this is fine.
0: Now, right over the body. Let me get that chair to stand up.
1: Oh, yeah, here you are.
3: Not much room to work in here.
0: Can you get it all in there?
3: Yeah, I think so.
0: Use the wastebasket as your outside line here and kitchen sink on the other side.
3: Can't get the sink in. Will you settle for the wastebasket only?
0: Fine. Just use that as your right-hand sideline, huh?
3: Mm-hmm. Okay.
2: So while you fellas finish up in here, we're going to run upstairs and everything.
0: Okay, Joe.
2: Come on, Ben.
1: Where do you want to go first? 212?
2: Well, that's this Ted Carlton Robertson mentioned, isn't it?
1: Yeah, the fellow who's supposed to have called in for him.
2: All right, yeah. Here it is right there, downstairs.
4: Yes?
1: Police officers. You're Mr. Carlton?
4: Yes, that's right. Come in.
2: Thank you very much.
4: This is an awful thing, isn't it?
2: Yes, sir. We understand that you're a friend of the Robertsons.
4: Yes, I am. Have you found out anything yet? You think Andy killed her?
1: We don't know. We haven't completed our investigation.
4: Oh, I see. I'll bet that's the way it was. I hate to say that, but from all indications, it certainly looks that way.
2: Mm-hmm. How do you mean?
4: The argument, the shouting, and then that single shot. I don't know, but it sure struck me that Andy did it.
1: When did the argument start? Was it prolonged, you know?
4: What do you mean?
1: When did it start? What time, you know?
4: This one today started about 3:30 when Andy got back from the store, but they've been arguing ever since I've known them.
2: Well, how long have you known them?
4: About 2 years. Those two never should have gotten married to begin with, if I'm any judge.
1: Are you married?
4: But no, sir, I'm not.
2: I wonder if you could tell us, did Mrs. Robertson ever say anything that would lead you to believe that she was in fear of her life?
4: Well, yes, she did. One time Andy stalked out of the apartment down there and Marie came up here to see me. She was in tears, all broken up about it, as usual during these spats.
1: I see.
4: She said, I'll try to remember exactly how she put it. She said, Andy gets so mad sometimes I think he's going to kill me.
1: What did they usually argue about, do you know?
4: Oh, different things. This particular time that I was telling you about, I think it was over his being late for dinner.
1: Oh, I see.
2: Now, aside from this one instance, is there anything else that you can tell us?
4: Well, Andy has a terrible temper, that I know. We used to go out and bowl once in a while, Marie, Andy, and myself. We had to stop. Every time he'd miss a spare, you'd think it was the end of the world.
2: Would he usually seem to take it out on his wife?
4: Most of the time, yeah. Although I must say I caught it a few times myself. Abusive language. She really carried on over nothing at all.
1: Did Robertson leave his wife home alone much of the time?
4: No, not any more than usual. Seems like he always wanted to get home just so they could argue. Everybody in the apartment house knows about him.
2: But you said that Mrs. Robertson came up here after that one particular argument, is that right?
4: Yes, sir, that's right.
2: Well, does she come up here often?
4: No, not very often, just when she was unusually upset and her nerves were on edge. But only then when Andy had rushed out mad.
2: Well, do you know whether or not Robertson owns a gun?
4: Yes, I believe he does. Matter of fact, I know he does. One night we were having trouble with prowlers, and he came up here with his automatic.
2: I see.
4: Later on, I think I asked him where he got the gun. He said from the Army.
1: Was there anything else you can add, Mr. Gordon?
4: I was the one who called the police. You knew that.
1: That's what we understand.
4: Didn't Andy tell you? He came up here right after.

0: the shot and asked me to call the police for him. They don't have a phone.
1: Well, exactly how did he tell you?
0: What do you mean?
1: Well, what were his exact words? Can you remember them?
0: Well, he said, my wife's shot. Call the police and get an ambulance quick.
1: And what was your reaction to this?
0: I'd heard the shot, so I wasn't too surprised. But when Andy came running up here, I knew before I said a word, you could tell just to look at him.
2: You could tell what?
0: Something was wrong. I had a hunch all along that this might happen someday.
2: What's that?
0: That Andy would kill his wife.
1: Ben and I continued questioning the various neighbors in the apartment building. Their stories all matched in every detail. The Robertsons had been known to argue, quite frequently and quite loud. None of the neighbors could definitely say that they had ever heard Andrew Robertson threaten his wife. All of them volunteered it would be entirely possible. We put in a call to R&I. We found that there was no previous record on Andrew Robertson nor his wife, Marie. Before Lee Jones had finished his investigation, latent fingerprint men had arrived, and the men from the coroner's office were standing by for removal of the body. We canvassed the neighborhood and checked with the various merchants in the area. They could shed no further light on the death of Marie Robertson. The coroner removed the body from apartment 112, and Lee Jones continued with his investigation. Ben and I returned downtown for further interrogation of the suspect.
3: Everything I've told you was the truth.
2: Would you mind going over it just once more?
3: All right. We had our quarrels and arguments, and I guess some of them were pretty bad, but I'd never do a thing like this to Marie.
1: Well, you don't seem very upset about all this, Robertson.
3: I'm not crying, if that's what you mean. I'm sorry she had to do it. Tried to stop her, but there was nothing I could do.
1: Well, you seem to be taking all this pretty well under the circumstances.
3: I don't know if I can explain how I feel about it. You see, Marie and I weren't too happy the past couple of years. We've been married 8 years, and I guess from the start we never could hit it off.
2: Did you used to argue quite a bit?
3: No, not at first we didn't. It just seemed that we've drifted apart the last couple of years. We seemed to fight all the time over nothing at all. I honestly believe we fell out of love.
1: Well, would you mind telling us again exactly what happened this afternoon?
3: First of all, I got up. I always liked to sleep on Sundays. She asked me to go to the store. That started the argument. She knows I don't like to go shopping, but it seemed like she was always forgetting something and I'd have to go.
2: Mm-hmm.
3: When I got back from the store, she was making chicken fried steaks for dinner.
1: Mm-hmm.
3: She was putting flour on the meat. We argued back and forth for a minute, and then she stepped into the living room. I went over and sat on the davenport.
1: All right, go on.
3: We had a few more words, and she went over to the small nightstand by the kitchen door and took out my army automatic that I kept in there. She backed up into the kitchen and pointed the gun at her head.
1: Here.
3: She said this will end the argument once and for all. As I said, I was on the davenport about 12 feet away from her. I yelled at her.
2: What'd you say?
3: I said, Marie, put that gun down. It's loaded. Before I could reach her, she pulled the trigger.
2: Then what'd you do?
3: I rushed over to her, but it was too late. She was dead.
1: Mm-hmm. What happened then?
3: We don't have a phone, so I rushed upstairs to the apartment right over us, Ted Carlton's. I asked him to phone for the police and the ambulance.
1: Did you tell Carlton about your wife?
3: Yes, I did. I told him she'd been shot.
2: Then where'd you go?
3: So, just like I told you, out of the apartment, I went back downstairs and waited in the living room for you people to get there.
2: Did you go near your wife's body?
3: No, I did not.
1: Did you always keep that gun loaded?
3: Yes, I did. I always kept it loaded and actuated. The shell in the chamber, but I kept the safety lock on. Marie knew how to operate the gun because I showed her for when I was out late.
1: Mm-hmm.
3: She wasn't strong enough to actuate it, but she could work the safety.
2: Did your wife ever try to commit suicide before?
3: Not to my knowledge.
1: Mr. Robertson, you sure that everything you've told us is the truth?
3: It's the absolute truth, every word of it.
1: Well, sir, here's the way it looks to us. We think you killed your wife.
3: I didn't.
2: Let us lay out a few things for you. We talked to your friends and neighbors in the apartment house. We have people who will testify to the fact that your wife was afraid that you might kill her. She told one man that.
3: It isn't true. I don't know what you may have told somebody, but I didn't kill her.
2: It's a known fact throughout the entire apartment building that you and your wife had violent quarrels. The kind of arguments from all reports that could easily lead to something like this.
3: I told you we argued, but I didn't kill Murray. I couldn't do a thing like that.
1: Mr. Robertson, we've made a preliminary investigation of your apartment. You say your wife killed herself. Let me show you some of the flaws in your story here.
3: All I can say is what I've told you is the truth. I didn't kill her.
1: Now, you told us that your wife went to the nightstand and got the gun.
3: That's right.
1: How did she pick up the automatic?
3: How do you mean?
1: Well, how'd she take it from the drawer?
3: Like anyone would pick up a gun? By the butt?

0: it up like anybody would who was going to use it.
1: You're sure about that?
0: Positive.
1: She didn't touch anything but the butt.
0: Well, she had part of her hand on the trigger.
1: Well, we know that, but she didn't touch any other part of the weapon.
0: She did not. She didn't have time.
1: Well, then how do you account for the fact that we found traces of flour on the barrel of the gun?
0: Well, sure, she was flouring meat.
1: Well, how did the flour get on the barrel?
0: I don't know.
1: Well, isn't it true that when you approached her with the automatic pointed at her, she tried to ward off the shot with her hand? Now, isn't that how the flour got on that barrel?
0: That isn't true.
2: Now, you said your wife was putting flour on some steaks.
0: That's right.
2: How do you account for the fact that we didn't find any flour on the butt of the gun where it belonged? Or on the drawer of the nightstand, where you say she first picked up the automatic?
0: Well, I can't answer that. I don't know what all this means.
1: Well, it means that unless you've got some kind of explanation, we have to assume that you're lying, that you killed your wife.
0: I don't know how to explain all these things, but I didn't kill her.
2: Mr. Robertson, you say you were an Army man. Isn't that what you told us out at the apartment?
0: Yes, I was a sergeant in the Army during the last war.
2: What outfit were you in?
0: I was an instructor in sidearm weapons at Santa Ana Army Air Base.
2: Then you'd be somewhat of an authority on the Colt 45 caliber automatic pistol, wouldn't you?
0: I guess I would, yeah. That was one of the weapons I instructed in.
2: You'd know all about the system of ejection employed by the Colt Company on their 45 automatic.
0: Yes, I would.
2: The empty casing ejects to the right, up and back. Is that correct?
0: Yeah, that's right.
2: In other words, if you were pointing a 45 at me and you pulled the trigger, the empty casing would eject to your right, up, and fall on the floor to the rear on your right side. Is that right?
0: Yeah, that's where it would end up.
2: You still maintain that your wife shot herself?
0: Yes, I do.
2: Where was she standing when she pulled the trigger?
0: As I told you before, in the kitchen.
2: How was she standing?
0: What do you mean?
2: Which way was she facing?
0: Well, let's see. Facing me? Yeah, that's right, in the kitchen with her back to the sink, facing out toward me.
2: And where were you?
0: On the davenport in the living room, facing her.
2: Now, bearing in mind what we've already discussed and agreed upon concerning the ejection system of a 45, how do you account for the fact that the empty casing was found in the living room, 6 feet and 4 inches from the kitchen?
0: Let's see.
2: I'll figure it for you. The empty casing should have been found on the floor of the kitchen, somewhere to the right and rear of your wife. Isn't that about it?
0: I don't understand. Why are you trying to prove me guilty? I've told you and I swear to you I didn't kill my wife.
1: Well, it'd be a physical impossibility for that empty casing to have landed anywhere but in the kitchen if your wife had pulled the trigger of that automatic. Well, how about that?
0: What can I say? Please believe what I'm telling you. I didn't do it.
1: Not according to the evidence.
0: I don't understand any of this.
1: Well, here's the way we've got it reconstructed. You had a quarrel. You got the gun. You met your wife at the doorway to the kitchen. You pointed the gun at her. She tried to ward it off with her left hand, leaving flour on the barrel of the gun. You fired, and the casing was thrown up and back to the right, where it landed on the rug of the living room.
2: The testimony of the neighbors, the flour on your wife's hand, the position of the empty casing. Robertson, you're it.
0: I don't know why all these things are the way you say they are.
1: Well, we do. We don't believe your wife committed suicide. You think about it. Come on, Ben.
2: Yeah. Evidence we've got so far has got him tanned.
1: Yeah. With all that proof, he still refuses to cop out.
2: Something doesn't jive.
1: Maybe we can find out why.
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2: We had Gene Bechtel take Andrew Robertson's statement. We had his testimony that his wife had committed suicide, a fact that he couldn't prove and that we could disprove. We had before us the final investigation. All evidence was taken to the crime lab for analysis. The photographs taken at the scene were developed and brought in for careful checking. In accordance with Robertson's story, both he and his deceased wife were given paraffin tests to determine the presence of nitrates. Both of them were fingerprinted, and latent prints detail started to check them out. Two teams of men were sent out to talk with the close relatives of the two people. Sunday, March 9th, 7 p.m. We got a call from Lieutenant Lee Jones that he had the final results of his investigation. We went over to the second floor of the central station, crime lab.
3: Got a couple of things for you.
4: Okay.
3: How'd you make out with Robertson?
2: Well, he insists that it was suicide. What's your idea on it?
3: Let me show you what we got.
2: All right.
3: Yeah, look at this. A picture of the .45 casing. That's right. Take a close look at it. Right here in particular.
4: Yeah.
3: You notice this one edge is a little crimped here?
2: Yeah. Ejector marks.
3: No, here are your ejector marks up here. See? This crimping is something entirely different.
4: What is it?
3: You remember where you found this casing?
4: 6 feet 4 inches into the living room.
3: That's right.
2: And we wondered how it could have been thrown that far by the ejector if the husband's story is true.
3: The ejector didn't do that. I wondered, too. On closer inspection, I noticed this crimping.
2: Mm-hmm.
3: Let me show you how this casing got out there in the living room.
2: Mm-hmm.
3: Here's an identical .45 caliber Colt empty casing.
4: Yeah.
3: Mm-hmm. We place it here on the floor on a piece of carpeting the same thickness that was in their kitchen. Linoleum.
2: Mm-hmm.
3: Now, watch this. I'll step on it, hitting it from an angle. Now, there's your answer to that. When the husband ran over to his wife's side, what did he say he did?
4: Yeah, it's about the size of it.
3: He stepped on the casing accidentally, and certainly not caring about it at that moment, it bounced out into the living room just like a tiddlywink. Now, here. Notice the casing now, the crimping. Check it against the photo.
2: Yeah. Looks exactly the same way. It matches.
3: Mm-hmm. Did the flower on the barrel of the gun... It was flour, by the way. Did it figure in for you, fellas?
2: Well, yeah, we figured the wife was trying to ward off the gun when he pointed it at her.
3: Mm, certainly the logical deduction. Now, let me show you how it really got on there. Here's that shot of the kitchen out there.
4: Uh-huh.
2: Yeah.
3: Notice the wastebasket here? Pretty full, isn't it?
4: Yeah, we noticed that when we were out there.
3: What you probably didn't notice is this. Here's a blow-up of just that section where the wastebasket was. Can you see what's on the top of the stuff in the basket there?
2: Yeah, can you hold it over here, Lee, little lights in? Yeah, it looks like a flour sack, isn't
3: it? That's right, an empty flour sack. Now, figuring the position of the body in relation to that wastebasket, when she dropped the gun, fell from her hand, striking the wastebasket, bouncing off, and landing on the floor where you found it.
4: You said when she dropped the gun... You figure it was suicide?
3: It's beginning to shape up that way, isn't it?
4: There was no flour found on the butt of the gun.
3: That part of the automatic didn't come in contact with the flour sack.
2: Yeah, but at least she was flouring meat. It'd be...
3: There were no traces of it on her right hand, on the palm, just on the back.
2: Mm.
3: In checking the clothing, we found streaks of flour where she could have wiped her hands clean before picking up the gun.
2: Yeah, and out there we could only see the backs of her hand. The coroner checked that through, huh? It doesn't look like he killed her.
3: And there's more here. As you know, we ran paraffin tests on both the victim and Robertson.
4: Yeah.
3: Here's the results of the tests.
4: See. Andrew Robertson, known nitrates negative. Marie Robertson, evidence of nitrates positive.
2: She fired a gun, he didn't, huh?
3: That's it. There's something else. Here's the report from latent prints. Smudges, one good thumbprint, right hand. Belonging to Marie Robertson. Indicating she was the last one to handle the weapon.
4: Well, that's about it, Lee.
3: No, that's more for you. Now, this shot was taken facing the east wall of the kitchen.
2: Mm-hmm.
3: That's the wall that would be on anyone's left sitting on the davenport in the front room.
4: That's right.
3: Wouldn't be possible to see that wall from the davenport.
2: No, it wouldn't, that's right.
3: You can see the white X...

0: he located the slug.
1: Mm-hmm. Yeah.
0: Relative to the position of the body, if she was standing, holding the gun at approximately a right angle with the side of her head, the bullet would come to rest approximately 4 inches below the crown of her head.
2: Yeah. Does it check out?
0: The coroner says she was 5'4". The bullet was found at a height of 5 1/8, proving that she shot herself rather than anyone else doing it, judging from the inclination of the bullet. As you know, this is critical.
2: Yeah.
0: From what it's worth, the condition of the wound indicates that it was inflicted from extreme close range. Fair point when you consider that most people wouldn't submit to being shot from close range without a struggle or unless taken by surprise.
1: Mm-hmm. From all reports, we know she wasn't taken by surprise.
0: Well, that's it, fellas. That's all I have.
1: Well, thanks, Lee. Sure enough.
0: Crime lab, Jones. Yeah, right here. Just a minute. Either one of you.
1: All right, Lee, I'll get it, huh? Friday. Well, hi, Harry. You did, huh? What's that? Mm-hmm. Yeah. Do you have a letter with you? It does, huh? Yeah? Yeah, right, Harry. Thank you very much. Bye. Harry Fremont. He just left Marie Robertson's mother.
2: What'd she have to say?
1: Well, Fremont says she gave him a letter. He's on his way in with it now. It was written by Marie Robertson. It says something about taking her own life. Her mother says that the husband couldn't have done it. Says the daughter's shown indication in the past of wanting to take her own life.
2: Well, not about saying she's it.
0: Makes you feel kind of good, doesn't it?
2: Yeah.
0: Find a man clear of charge instead of having to hang him up.
1: Come on, Ben.
2: Right.
0: Where you headed?
1: Back across the street.
0: Wait till I get my coat. I'll go with you.
1: What for?
0: I want to see him, too, when you tell him.
3: The story you've just heard was true. Only the names were changed to protect the innocent.
4: On March 12th, the hearing was held in the office of the coroner, city and county of Los Angeles, state of California. In a moment, the results of that hearing.
3: And now, here is our star, Jack Webb.
1: Thank you. Friends, a great many listeners have written us saying that they first bought Fatima's because they liked our program. But they go on to say that after smoking their first pack, they agree with everything that we've said about them, that Fatima's are extra mild. But they do have a better flavor and aroma. Well, naturally, we're pleased when you get acquainted with Fatima's because all of us on Dragnet are convinced Fatima is the best of all long cigarettes. When you buy your first pack, I'm sure you'll agree, in Fatima, the difference is quality.
4: Andrew William Robertson was immediately released from custody. A 510 form was made out, exonerating him from any complicity in the death of his wife.
3: Ladies and gentlemen, Mr. James M. Fox, president of the Southern California chapter of the Mystery Writers of America.
5: The Edgar Allan Poe Awards of the Mystery Writers of America are made each year for outstanding contributions in the field of mystery. 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The Mystery Writers of America are happy to present their Edgars, statuettes of Poe, to Dragnet's Jim Moser, who writes the scripts, and a duplicate statuette to Dragnet. Congratulations, Mr. Moser.
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4: You have just heard Dragnet, a series of authentic cases from official files. Technical advice comes from the Office of Chief of Police, W.H. 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

story you are about to hear is true. Only the names have been changed to protect the innocent. You're a detective sergeant. You're assigned a burglary detail. For the past 18 weeks,

0: gang of safe men have been breaking into large grocery stores all over the city. They work fast. You can't localize their operations. Your job? Get them.
1: Dragnet, the documented drama of an actual crime. For the next 30 minutes, in cooperation with the Los Angeles Police Department, you will travel step by step on the side of the law through an actual case transcribed from official police files. From beginning to end, from crime to punishment, Dragnet is the story of your police force in action.
2: It was Wednesday, September 16th. It was hot in Los Angeles. We were working the day watch out of burglary detail. My partner's Ben Romero. The boss is Captain Wisdom. My name's Friday. It was 7:45 a.m. when I got to the service station on the corner. The phone booth.

0: 2524, please.
1: 2524.
0: Hi, Dave. This is Friday. Romero there?
1: Hold on, Joe.
0: Thank you.
2: Hey, Romero, take two.
1: Romero.
0: This is Friday, Ben.
1: Yeah, where you been?
0: Well, my car again. Something's wrong with that distributor. I'm going to leave it at the service station. I'll grab a streetcar down, huh?
1: Hey, hit again, Joe. This one makes 37 jobs.
0: Where at this time?
1: Wilson Brothers Market, Melrose and Green. Drilled a safe and walked out with $462.
0: Well, our stakeouts are doing a lot of good, aren't they? I'm worn out from last night.
1: I didn't get any sleep either. Just had time to go home and brush my teeth when this thing broke.
0: Okay. You said Melrose and Green?
1: Yeah, that's right. I won't wait for you. I'll go right on out there.
0: Okay.
1: Armstrong and Rubel just left.
0: Right. I can get over there as fast as I can.
1: Old man was down here bright and early. Thanks for jumping.
0: Okay. I'll see you later, huh?
1: Oh, Joe, just a minute.
0: Yeah.
1: Skipper just came in.
3: Who you got on the other end there?
1: Friday.
3: Turn your way to Melrose and Green?
1: That's right.
3: The minute you get back, I want to see you two in my office.
1: Right. I guess you heard it.
0: Yeah, I did.
1: Guess you could tell from the tone of his voice.
0: Yeah. Sounds a little upset. How's he look?
1: Same way.
4: For 18 weeks, Ben and I had been assigned to this same case. The burglary gang was victimizing only Wilson Brothers markets throughout the city and in surrounding towns adjacent to the city of Los Angeles. Their criminal activities had given them well over $100,000 stolen from these various markets. Additional officers were assigned from the Metropolitan Division, and the case had grown to large proportions. It was 12 minutes past 8 when I arrived at Melrose and Green Streets, the latest Wilson market to be victimized.
5: Same thing, Joe, just like all the rest.
4: Yeah. The crime lab find anything?
5: Been here and gone. They found a few particles of cloth, probably from the guy's gloves, some metal shavings for spectrographical analysis. Same as on all the other jobs.
4: Well, how'd they gain entry?
5: Same way, around front. Looks like a tire iron. Pried the door open.
4: How about the burglar alarm?
5: No problem. There's a ladder. Climb up and take a look.
4: Yeah.
5: See it?
4: Yeah, I see it. Cut the key leads again, huh?
5: Nothing's different, Joe. Just exactly the same. All around.
4: Well, that really tears it, doesn't it?
5: Yeah.
4: 252 men on stakeout last night, and they know just which market to hit, one that isn't covered.
5: When you figure Wilson's got over 300 stores, we can't cover them all.
4: I think we might have some of the luck. We're sure overdue.
5: Nobody could be this lucky this long.
4: Well, they're out to break the record. Haven't turned up anything new at all, huh?
5: Not so far. I've been looking around. Come on.
4: Yeah. Rubles and Armstrong in the store?
5: Yeah, they're checking the back of the store, stock room, employees' locker room.
4: And how much was taken?
5: Told you on the phone, $462. Mm-hmm. Some checks, about $200 worth.
4: Well, this is Wednesday. I suppose the thieves have discontinued the weekend jobs?
5: I don't know. Your guess is as good as mine. Here's the box.
4: Yeah. Sure, a good, clean job. A lot different than those first ones, huh?
5: Yeah, they've come a long way.
4: Well, the safe was certainly well lighted, wasn't it?
5: 200-watt bulb up there. Mm-hmm. Still burning when we got here.
4: Doesn't do much good with all those boxes piled up over there in front of the window, though.
5: Manager says he went there when he closed up last night.
4: Well, nothing seems to bother him, does it? They move in, don't chance turning out the light. They just pile crates up between themselves and the street, and then they take their time filling the box.
5: That's it. Here's the usual empty pop bottles, three of them.
4: Yeah, cool a bit, sweet, yeah.
6: Hi, Friday. Oh, you were here yet.
4: Well, hello, Rubles. How are you?
6: Yeah, we got something.
4: Yeah?
6: Fished these out of the drain in the bathroom.
4: What do you got?
6: Looks like they tried to get rid of them. Some of the checks torn up and this fishing license written, too.
4: Well, could I see those?
6: Hey.
4: Charles W. Royal, issued last month.
6: Good chance he might have carried the license in his pocket and got it mixed up with the checks. First, maybe he was going to take the checks, but changed his mind, tore them up, the license with him.
5: Well, let's hope you're right, Dick. But it might just belong to some employee here.
4: Well, we've been kind of figuring these jobs might have an inside connection. Maybe this is it, huh?
6: Let's check it out.
5: Yeah.
4: Maybe this is the break we've been looking for. We went back to the office and checked the name Charles W. Royal through R&I. No record. We contacted the management of the Wilson Markets. He had been an employee at the store, which was just held up. Had been transferred 6 months prior to their Van Nuys branch. In checking back, we found that the Van Nuys market was one of the first stores to be burglarized. It was placed under surveillance for several days, and during this period, another Wilson market was burglarized. The officers conducting the surveillance accounted for all of Royal's time during the burglary. He was brought in for questioning and cleared of any complicity in the burglaries. Monday, September 28th, 8 a.m., we met with Captain Wisdom.
7: The reason for Royal's fishing license being in with those checks was because he left it behind at that store when he was transferred.
5: That's right. Manager of the store confirmed it. Said he kept it in a safe for him so it wouldn't get lost.
4: Well, that lead went nowhere.
7: None of them go anywhere. We don't get any leads.
5: Been no kickbacks on any of our teletypes, APBs, or radiograms.
4: Between Armstrong, Rubles, and Ben and I, the girls in the stats office think we're on the payroll down there. We're wearing out the cards, having to make runs on the gang's M.O. for us.
7: How about that last stuff Burton from CII sent down?
4: Well, we checked all three of them out. Nothing.
5: Boys in the crime lab got a lot of physical evidence if they could make something out of it.
7: That's just it. You can't make something out of nothing. They haven't got much up there. A few steel shavings off those safes, a couple of broken bits, a handful of cotton fuzz they think is off the guy's gloves. Can't work miracles.
5: Yeah, that's right.
4: I don't think we've overlooked anything, Captain. Every neighborhood in the vicinity of every burglary has been checked and rechecked.
7: And all you turned up was that one woman?
4: Yeah, the one that saw the three men out in back of the Wilson Market over on Vermont. She thought they worked there. Didn't know she'd witnessed the burglary, we told her.
7: Mm-hmm. She couldn't identify any of them, huh?
5: No, she couldn't.
7: I just checked with the sheriff's office. These burglaries are driving them crazy, too. No leads.
5: Boys from the parole office have been trying to give us a hand. We've checked out everything they sent us on dischargees and parolees. Nothing fits.
7: Well, did the markets seem to be cooperating, holding up their end as they were instructed?
4: Well, as far as we can tell, right to the letter, yeah.
5: All the safes that were concealed in any way have been moved out in a more conspicuous spot, all well illuminated.
4: The Wilson Company has bought better-made safes to replace the ones that were broken into. They're replacing their old models as fast as they can. Doesn't seem to stop them.
7: Yeah, all that's according to the book. Doesn't figure with all those precautions, they'd be foolish enough to tip off the thieves.
4: Mind me.
7: Here, take a look at this.
5: Yeah.
7: Larson and Gunn turned this up at that Venice Boulevard job night before last.
4: Mimeographed stakeout instructions. Huh?
7: That's right. Put out by the management of the markets. Every time we informed them of a stakeout night, they put these interstore memos out.
5: Yeah.
7: That was for the purpose of informing all the different store managers of the police department's plans so they'd be sure and comply with our instructions.
4: Yeah.
7: Motive was okay, but the effects have been causing us more trouble than we know.
4: Well, weren't these destroyed after the store managers read them?
7: Apparently not. We'd notify the management of the stores to be staked out a week in advance so that they could quietly let the stores know about it, whether we wanted the lights left on or turned off, to move the safe out of hiding, all the various instructions.
5: And the management of the market chain just took it on themselves to send out these mimeoed sheets, huh?
7: And not only that, in checking the last couple of jobs, either these sheets were in the manager's desks or they were posted in the store someplace.
4: And all the thieves had to do was go through a desk or check a bulletin board and they knew right where we'd be, huh?
7: Without this advance information, maybe it'll slow them down. Maybe we can write in on part of the luck. We're due.
5: Yeah.
7: Now, come on over here to the pin map. Right here you are, Friday. A red pin for you, one for you, Romero.
5: Yeah.
7: You put him in. I got calluses on my thumb from trying to keep up with those thieves.
4: Yeah. Well, Venice Boulevard and Rockwell.
5: Mm-hmm. Vermont and Marathon.
7: Yeah, just look at him on there. They're going to run us out of pins if we don't blow the whistle on him.
4: Well, I'm getting a little sick of it myself.
7: You take a good look at the map here.
5: Yeah.
7: All the red pins are these market jobs in and around here and through here.
4: Mm-hmm.
7: As you know, Wilson's got stores throughout most of Southern California.
4: Yeah.
7: They've hit in and around the metropolitan area, Pomona, Glendale, a couple of times with the beach cities. But look over here.
5: Yeah, Eagle Rock.
7: Now, for some reason, they're leaving Eagle Rock alone. Seven Wilson markets out there, not one of them have been touched.
4: Well, maybe they'll hit there next, huh?
7: And we double-checked all cruiser units out there, told them to be doubly alert. Also to report any suspicious moves around any of the stores. I want to report on any and all cars driving below normal speeds anywhere near those markets. Anything even remotely out of line. There's seven stores in and around that area. Excuse me. Burglary Wisdom. Hi, boy. Who's that? They did. Colorado and Bryce. Yeah, right away. Yeah. That was Lieutenant Vaughn, Highland Park. I was wrong. There's only six stores in Eagle Rock now.
4: What do you mean?
7: They knocked one over last night.
4: The preliminary investigation of the Wilson Brothers Market in Eagle Rock yielded no additional physical evidence, but it definitely showed that we were dealing with the same gang of thieves. In this last burglary, they got away with $1,852. 1:34 p.m. After 5 hours of continuous checking in the immediate neighborhood of the latest market to be burglarized, Ben and I located a Mrs. Olive Rebard. We felt sure that we'd reached a turning point in the case. Mrs. Rebard had seen two of the gang members at work in the Wilson Market at Colorado and Bryce in Eagle Rock. She agreed to come downtown and go through photographs of criminal suspects.
8: No. No. Not any of these.
5: Let's try the next two pages.
8: Certainly are a lot of them, aren't there?
4: Yes, ma'am. There's still a lot more to go here.
8: I see it. No. No, none of these.
5: Well, that finishes this book.
8: How many does that make that we've been through?
5: I believe this one makes 15.
8: Just looking at all those faces makes you wonder, are there any honest people?
4: Well, these books represent an accumulation of many years, you understand.
8: You keep pictures of everybody and ever been in prison?
4: Well, within our jurisdiction, yes, and a great many more besides.
8: I see.
4: Ben, how about that Folsom book up there for 45 and 46?
5: All right, I'll put this one back.
4: Fine. 46, yeah, that's it.
5: All right, here we are. You ready, Mrs. Rebar?
8: All right. No. No, I don't believe it's anything.
5: All right.
4: Turn the next page there.
5: And how about these?
8: No. This one, no. No. That one fellow looked a little like one of them. I thought he did at first.
4: Which one was that?
8: This one. No, I was wrong. He looked familiar at first glance.
4: Well, now, we told you before, Mrs. Rebart, if any of these men, their ears, eyes, nose, chin, any part of them looks like any part of the men that you saw, we'd like to know that. We'll have our sergeant put off up in our crime lab drop a composite for you.
8: You mean you put all the different features together?
5: Yes, ma'am. You think it might help in any way? I mean, it'll certainly help us.
8: I didn't realize that you were that thorough.
5: Oh, we have to be.
8: Well, I'm just not that sure about any of their features. It was just like I told you, I didn't get too good a look at them, but I thought I might remember. There's so many pictures here.
4: Well, would you like to rest a little while, Ms. Rebard? We've been going at this thing for about 2 hours
8: now. No, that's all right. No, I want to help if I can.
5: I think I'll open this door, little Joe.
4: All right.
5: Put a little draft in from the hall. There. Gets a little stuffy in here sometimes.
8: Thank you.
4: Well, if you'd like a cold drink of some kind, Coke, something like
8: no,
4: that?
8: No, thank you. That's very kind. I don't care for one.
4: All right. Would you like to go on?
8: Yes, I think. No. Mm-mm. You understand that when I saw these men in the store, I had to look through the front window. They must have been at least 40 feet away from me. I had a shout to be heard.
4: Yes, ma'am, I understand.
8: They didn't come over to me at all.
4: Mm-hmm.
8: I just can't believe that they were really those lightning burglars. Isn't that what the paper called them?
5: Yes, ma'am.
8: They were just as big as life. They were standing behind the meat counter. They even had on butcher's apron. So hard to believe. They didn't act like burglars at all.
5: Sometimes they don't.
8: Well, the only thing that struck me funny was that anybody be working there on a Sunday. I've seen men in there before. It just didn't seem right that they'd be working there. I wanted to get in to pick up a box of starch. They told me to come back Monday morning when they were open.
4: Well, if you could have seen over the counter from where you were standing, you would have seen the floor safe right there in the meat department. They were trying to open it.
8: I never would have known it. You're sure you people couldn't have made a mistake?
5: Father? No, ma'am, I don't think so. We've checked there, and there was no authorized employees in that store yesterday morning.
8: That's so. Well, must have been them then.
4: Yeah, we're pretty sure it was.
5: Well, let me help you there, Mrs. Rebard. These pages are stuck together.
8: Thank you.
5: There. There you are.
8: I've seen so many photographs, they're all beginning to look alike to me.
4: Mm-hmm. If you'd like to rest a while, that's fine. Maybe you'd like to go home and come back a little later.
8: You know something?
4: What's that, ma'am?
8: I'm positive now.
4: Yeah.
8: I wouldn't know those men if I saw them.

0: 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From beginning to end, Dragnet is the authentic story of your police force in action.
1: Once more, what appeared to first be a good lead dissolved into nothing. The stakeouts were continued. Everything possible was being done to apprehend them. The burglaries of the Wilson markets continued. On the night of October 3rd, officers D.B. O'Connell and P.W. Murphy were working a stakeout on one of the Wilson markets in Eagle Rock. At 2:33 a.m., they had observed a gray Ford coupe, California license 9 Robert 9813, driving at normal speed until reaching the storefront and then slowing down perceptibly, showing unusual interest in the market. Lieutenant Armstrong and Sergeant Rubles checked the license number through DMV. The car was registered to a Clyde R. Bingham, 233 South Carmona Place in Eagle Rock. He was placed under surveillance while we made a thorough check into his background. We located him at the neighborhood bar on Colorado Boulevard. We talked to him for an hour.
2: So that's it. I'm not your man.
3: You sure you didn't drive past that Wilson Market on Bellevue Avenue?
2: I didn't say I've never driven by it, but not on the night you said.
3: Well, have you driven by it on other nights?
2: I wouldn't remember that. I live out here, and I drive down Bellevue a lot, but I don't know if I've ever been by that market. I suppose I have.
3: We have your license number and the word of two officers who saw you.
2: I'm afraid they must be mistaken. You have the word of Benny and Walsh. You just talked to them. I told you I was here on the night of October 3rd. I stayed here until almost daylight talking to Walsh. He closed up at 2, and we sat around and talked.
3: Well, where'd you say your car was parked all this time?
2: Right out in front. Ben Walsh told you that, too. I'm telling you, I never left this place the other night.
3: Mm-hmm. Is it possible you could have forgotten?
2: Not all three of us.
3: And you didn't loan your car to anybody?
2: No, sir. I never loaned my car. Stayed right out there in front.
3: What'd you say you did after this place closed?
2: As I said, I sat around and talked to Walt. He owns the place.
3: Mm-hmm. What'd you talk about?
2: Oh, I don't know. This and that. I don't recall exactly.
3: Did you go to work the following day?
2: Yes, sir, I did.
3: Seems funny you'd sit up all night talking and then go to work.
2: I don't have to be to work until I please. You know, I'm my own boss.
3: Yeah, well, you run your business all by yourself, do you?
2: No, I have two secretaries. They make out checks, keep the books.
3: What kind of business did you say you were in?
2: Business management. You know, the thing that bothers me is why you're asking me all these questions.
3: Routine investigation.
2: Doesn't sound very routine to me. I don't understand.
3: We're on an assignment. During the course of that assignment, it became necessary to interrogate you.
2: I still don't understand. Anything else you want to know?
3: No, sir. I think that pretty well covers it.
2: Something I'd like to know.
3: Yeah.
2: Is there a law against slowing down in front of a market?
1: Ben and I felt that Bingham was lying for some reason that we were not aware of. All efforts were made to determine that reason. We made a complete search of his residence. His relatives, friends, and associates were interrogated. The two men who had alibied for him were checked out. No evidence was obtained to connect him in any way with the Wilson Market burglaries. The surveillance was continued on the three men. During the next 2 weeks, another market was burglarized. None of the three men could have been involved in any way. Another month went by. The burglaries continued unchecked. The newspapers had dubbed them the Lightning Bandits. There was only one exception to the title. By this time, they'd begun to repeat on markets, to hit again where they had burglarized a safe previously. December 3rd, 4 a.m., Ben and I were cruising the central area of the section not covered by stakeout.
3: I figure there's only one way to beat this thing.
1: Yeah, what's that?
3: Ask for a transfer before they offer us one.
1: Well, it seems like every way we turn, we're stopped. No leads, nothing.
3: Here it is almost Christmas again. Those market thieves started last Easter.
1: Yeah, I know. Well, we got everything covered again tonight as best we can.

0: We could just keep all the markets covered at one time.
1: Well, that's been done a couple of times, you know that.
0: Yeah, I know that, but keep them covered all the time till we get to them. If we had the manpower, we could do it.
1: Yeah. You want to swing in close to the curb? Here's another market.
0: Yeah. You see anything?
1: No, nothing on this side. We can't see the safe in there, can you?
0: No.
1: Those vegetable counters are partially blocking it. Light's on, though.
0: Mm-hmm.
1: Yeah, this side's clear, too.
0: Rear of the store backs up against that other building, doesn't it?
1: Yeah, only a front and side entrance. You swing around again, will you, make a U?
0: You see something?
1: No, I'm not sure. Just pull back up in front again, huh?
0: Huh?
1: Okay, this is fine. Want to kill your engine?
0: Mm-hmm.
1: You hear that?
0: I'm not sure.
1: Come on. You hear it now?
0: No, it stopped.
1: Come on.
0: They're throwing vegetables at that front window.
1: We're trying to draw our attention here. Now, you cover the side. I'll try to force them to you.
0: Right. There's the news rack.
1: Right, I see it.
0: You want to shake him down?
1: Yeah, right. All right, stand still.
0: Cover him, Joe. I'll see if there's any more besides these two.
1: Right.
2: Who tipped you off?
1: If we'd have had a tip, we'd have gotten you a long time ago.
0: That's it. Just these two.
2: Somebody must tip you off. You couldn't be this lucky.
1: Why not? You've had your share. The two men were taken into custody and were identified as Wilfred Lawson and Thomas Greenfield. A check with R&I showed no previous record on either man. After a short interrogation, Wilfred Lawson admitted his part in all of the burglaries of the Wilson Brothers markets. He steadily refused to give us any information as to the other possible members of the burglary gang. Thomas Greenfield was interrogated. He was the more timid of the two. He claimed that this was the first job he'd been on with Lawson, that he did not know of any other members of the gang, that he'd only served as lookout on this particular burglary, and that he was not deeply involved. In further investigation of the two suspects, Armstrong and Rubel found that they had been seen in the company of still another man. It was impossible to get any kind of lead on the remaining suspect. We took the matter up with Captain Wisdom. It was our combined belief that we should allow Thomas Greenfield to be released on the grounds that we believed his story about his slight part in the crime. He was placed under close 24-hour surveillance. Thursday, December 6th, 2 days after we'd released Thomas Greenfield, we were called into Captain Wisdom's office.
3: I guess we played it the right way in letting Thomas go.
0: How do you mean?
3: Well, first of all, we passed one up last October. You remember Bingham? The guy driving slow past the market in Eagle Rock?
1: Yeah.
3: Well, he's the one we want. And these two letters, both postmarked today, we picked them up on that mail stop on Lawson.
1: Where are they from, Thomas?
3: Yeah, a couple of choice parts. Yeah, listen to this. Client says to tell you he's not sore anymore. Ever since that mix-up, him and Walt... And Benny decided this was the best way to play it. He says he don't want no part of what's yours. And then there's a lot more here. It says he'll get an attorney for Lawson, and he thinks he really put one over on us. Anyway, all three of them are in it all the way.
0: Well, how does Bingham figure in it? We had him under surveillance, didn't we?
3: You know, listen to this from this other letter. Well, here it is. I've been talking with C.B., Clyde Bingham, getting real clever now using initials.
1: Yeah.
3: I've been talking with CB several times, only on the phone. He's really not sore. He only laid out since that time. He figured he might be hot. That's enough, isn't it?
0: It's all there. It adds.
3: Okay, you got one to roll on.
1: Yeah.
3: Go out and pick him up. This time we'll keep him.
4: The story you have just heard was true. Only the names were changed to protect the innocent.
5: On March 22nd, trial was held in Superior Court, Department 88, City and County of Los Angeles, State of California. In a moment, the results of that trial. All three suspects, Wilfred George Lawson, Clyde Robert Bingham, and Thomas Llewellyn Greenfield, were filed on for burglary in the second degree. Wilfred G. Lawson was filed on for 12 counts, R. Bingham for 6 counts, Thomas L. Greenfield for 3 counts, sentences to run consecutively. They are now serving their time in the state penitentiary. In view of the fact that the authorities were unable to prove the defendants were armed at the time of the burglaries and the stores were not inhabited, they could only be filed on for burglary in the second degree. Second degree burglary is punishable by a term of not less than 1 nor more than 15 years.
4: Ladies and gentlemen, we wish to gratefully acknowledge the Michael Award presented by the Academy of Radio and Television Arts and Sciences. The Academy voted Dragnet the finest program of its kind. It is with deep humility that Dragnet accepts this citation, the highest award bestowed by the radio and television industries.
5: You have just heard Dragnet, a series of authentic cases from official files. Technical advice comes from the Office of Chief of Police W.H. Parker, Los Angeles Police Department.
4: Fatima Cigarettes, best of all long cigarettes, has brought you Dragnet, portions transcribed from Los Angeles.
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5: Fatima Cigarettes, best of all long cigarettes, brings you Dragnet.
4: You're a detective sergeant. 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
5: Dragnet, the documented drama of an actual crime. For the next 30 minutes, in cooperation with the Los Angeles Police Department, you will travel step by step on the side of the law through an actual case transcribed from official police files. From beginning to end, from crime to punishment, Dragnet is the story of your police force in action.
8: It was Monday, July 9th. It was warm in Los Angeles. We were working the night watch out of homicide detail. My partner's Ben Romero. The boss is Thad Brown, Chief of Detectives. My name's Friday. It was 11:25 p.m. when we got to 543 West Bixell Street. Front door.
9: Homicide?
10: That's right.
9: This is Friday. My name's Romero.
10: Client, Unit 69.
9: How are you?
10: Partner's Thomas. He's in with the victim's mother and son. Back yesterday, sleeping porch.
9: Okay. What's the story?
10: Yeah, really a nasty mess. Looks like a shotgun. Victim's face is half gone.
9: What's the name?
10: Josephine Stevens, 28 years old.
9: What do you got so far?
10: Not much. Your mother's in a state of shock. Talk to the young boy for a minute. Pretty terrible. Here's the sleeping porch.
9: Dear God.
10: Yeah. You got a little kid by your side. It knocks the props out from under you.
9: What do you got on it?
10: Seems as Josephine Stevens and her 7-year-old boy were sleeping in the bed when it happened. Haven't been able to fill it all out yet, but from what the youngster told us, it happened about 30 minutes ago.
9: I'd say it was a shotgun, too, wouldn't you, Joe?
10: Yeah, looks like it. You can see by the head of the bed here, it looks like shotgun pellets.
9: Yeah. The screen in the door here looks like it was recently torn.
10: Yeah, Thomas and I noticed that, too. We made an immediate search of the area. Didn't turn up anybody. Backyard, round the side, shrubbery, didn't find anything.
9: Yeah.
10: We were careful not to step off onto the soft earth anywhere around. Didn't want a chance to destroy any prints or anything.
9: That's fine. Did you talk to the girl's mother at all, Klein?
10: Very little. She's still hysterical. Doesn't seem to know what she's saying. Couldn't tell us very much.
9: Well, let's step into the next room, huh?
10: the way we found it. Nothing out of order. Dresser drawers are all closed. Room Edmund prowled.
11: No, it doesn't look like the work of a burglar or a prowler.
9: Well, a burglar or a prowler wouldn't be carrying a shotgun either, would he?
10: The only thing Thomas and I found were a cut in the screen, the gate around the side of the house there. It was open.
11: Crime lab been called?
10: Haven't had time to do it right now.
9: No, never mind. I'll take care of it. I want to call in anyway. Do they have a phone here?
10: They're right in the kitchen there on that table.
9: Okay, thank you. I figure we could use some help, don't you?
10: Yeah.
11: They're right there, you left.
9: Yeah, I see it. Thank you.

0: 2643, please.
1: 2643? Crime lab, Alan.
0: This is Friday, Jay.
1: Yeah, Joe.
0: We're at 543 West Bixel. Got a homicide. We're going to need prints, photographs, a whole deal, Jay. Looks like the woman was killed with a shotgun.
1: Let me double check that address, Joe. 543 West Bixel.
0: Yeah, that's right.
1: Yeah,
0: it's Hollywood 93199.
1: We'll get right on it, Joe.
0: Thanks. Say, Jay, could you transfer me to 2521, please?
1: Right. Operator. 2521. 2521. Homicide, Sanchez.
0: Sanchez, this is Friday.
1: What'd you find out there?
0: Well, it's a bad one. Shotgun killing. Haven't got too much yet. We're going to have some help.
1: What do you need?
0: We need somebody to cover the area. We don't know what we got yet. Talk to the witnesses, neighbors, cover the parked cars.
1: Right.
0: Will you send out a broadcast for us? Alert all units to be on the lookout for a person or persons with a shotgun in their possession.
1: Take care of it right away. How many men do you think you need?
0: Well, at least four crews. Could you get them out right away?
1: Okay, anything else?
0: No, I'll fill them in when they get here. Thanks a lot, Sanchez.
1: Right, Joe.
0: All right, bye.
2: Everything okay?
0: Yeah.
2: Klein says we could talk to the youngster.
0: You don't think it'd do any good to talk to Mother?
2: She's still in bad shape. Imagine she'll be all right in a little while, but I think you just wasted time right now.
0: Well, I forgot something.
2: What's that?
0: I forgot to call the coroner.
2: I'll take care of it for you.
0: Well, would you take the boy into the front part of the house for us?
2: Sure.
0: Fine. Then if you'll just call Sanchez down in Homicide downtown, he'll notify the coroner for us.
2: Right.
0: Thanks a lot.
2: Joe, you want to see something break your heart?
0: Yeah, what's that?
2: There's some blood on the floor there, leading from the sleeping porch to this bedroom here.
0: Yeah. Look like small footprints, huh?
2: They are. Little boys.
0: Well, let's go in the front room.
3: Yeah. This is a boy. 7 years old. Name's Charles.
0: Right. Thanks, Connie.
3: I'll make that call for you right away, Friday.
2: Hello, son.
4: What happened to my mommy?
2: I'm sorry. You better take it, Joe.
0: Yeah. Come over here to me, son. Charles, is that your name?
4: Charlie.
0: Well, my name's Joe, Charlie.
4: Yes, sir. Mr. Joe?
0: Well, it's Joe Friday, son.
4: Mr. Friday, are you a policeman?
0: Yeah, that's right, Charlie. Now, that other man in the uniform, Officer Klein?
4: Yes, sir.
0: He said you might be able to tell us what happened here. Do you feel like talking about it, son?
4: Mr. Friday, do you know what happened to my mommy?
0: Well, that's what we're trying to find out, son. We'd just like to ask you a few questions.
4: She's hurt bad, isn't she? Did she talk to you? She wouldn't talk to me. Grandma and those other policemen wouldn't let me stay in there.
0: Well, can you tell us what happened here?
4: You want me to tell you like I told the other policemen?
0: If you would, please.
4: I wish you'd let me go in and see Mommy. She could tell you a lot better than I can.
0: Well, she's hurt kind of bad, son. We just thought that maybe you'd tell us.
4: Well, we were sleeping in the bed on the back porch.
0: Mm-hmm.
4: We just got to bed, and Mommy was reading me a story. Then I heard this man at the screen door.
0: Did you see the man, Charlie?
4: No, I didn't. Mommy wouldn't let me.
0: Well, how do you mean, son? How do you know it was a man, then?
4: Well, somebody was cutting the screen at the door. I thought it was a man.
0: But you're not sure? You didn't see him?
4: No, sir, I didn't see anybody. It was dark outside.
0: You heard somebody cutting the screen, though, is that right?
4: Yes, sir. And then Mommy sat up in bed. I started to sit up, too, but she wouldn't let me. She pushed me back down and said, keep down.
0: Mm-hmm. Can you remember exactly what she said, Charlie?
4: She said, just to keep down. That's all she said.
0: Well, then what happened?
4: I heard this big gun, and Mommy fell down on the bed again. I could tell she was cut. I could see blood all over her.
0: Mm-hmm.
4: I tried to talk to her, but she wouldn't talk to me. So then I went to get Grandma.
0: Now, after you heard the gun, did you hear anything else?
4: I don't know what you mean.
0: Well, did you hear anybody running outside the house? Anything like that?
4: I don't remember. I don't think so. I got up and went into Grandma's room. I was awful scared. I don't know why Mommy wouldn't talk to me. She always used to when I was scared.
0: Well, now, can you think of anything else that you might be able to tell us, son?
4: No, sir. I just don't know why anybody would hurt my mommy. She's so good, she never hurts anybody.
0: Where's your father, Charlie?
4: I don't know where he is. They don't live together anymore now.
0: Mm-hmm. How long has it been since you saw your father, son?
4: Just last Sunday it was. Yesterday, I guess. I see him every Sunday.
0: Well, do you have any idea who might want to hurt your mother?
4: No, sir. Nobody.
0: All right. What do you think, Ben?
2: Charlie.
4: Yes, sir?
2: Did your mother and father seem to argue with one another very much?
4: Before we moved here to Grandma's house, they used to argue all the time. That's when we lived in the apartment.
2: Is that why you moved over here, son?
4: Yes, sir. That's partly it. Mama had to work, and she didn't want to leave me alone here. So we moved over to Grandma's house.
2: Mm-hmm. Do you think your father would ever hurt your mother? Did he ever say anything about ever hurting her?
4: My daddy was always so good to me. He used to buy me all kinds of things. I don't think he was ever mean to anybody.
2: Let's see. Do you remember your mother ever...
4: Nobody would hurt my mommy. She's so good, she never hurts anybody.
0: Where's your father, Charlie?
4: I don't know where he is. They don't live together anymore now.
0: Mm-hmm. How long has it been since you saw your father, son?
4: Just last Sunday it was. Yesterday, I guess. I see him every Sunday.
0: Well, do you have any idea who might want to hurt your mother?
4: No, sir. Nobody.
0: All right. What do you think, Ben?
2: Charlie.
4: Yes, sir?
2: Did your mother and father seem to argue with one another very much?
4: Before we moved here to Grandma's house, they used to argue all the time. That's when we lived in the apartment.
2: Is that why you moved over here, son?
4: Yes, sir, that's partly it. Mama had to work, and she didn't want to leave me alone here. So we moved over to Grandma's house.
2: Mm-hmm. Do you think your father would ever hurt your mother? Did he ever say anything about ever hurting her?
4: My daddy was always so good to me. He used to buy me all kinds of things. I don't think he was ever mean to anybody.
2: Let's see. Do you remember your mother ever saying she was afraid?

0: you all the time. That's when we lived in the apartment.
1: Is that why you moved over here, son?
0: Yes, sir, that's partly it. Mama had to work, and she didn't want to leave me alone here, so we moved over to Grandma's house.
1: Mm-hmm. Do you think your father would ever hurt your mother? Did he ever say anything about ever hurting her?
0: My daddy was always so good to me. He used to buy me all kinds of things. I don't think he was ever mean to anybody.
1: Let's see. Do you remember your mother ever saying she was afraid of anybody?
0: No, sir. She was never afraid of anybody.
1: How do you know that, son?
0: She and Grandma used to always tell me that I'm the man of the family. As long as I'm around, they're not scared of anybody.
1: Oh, I see.
0: But when you talk to Mama, you won't tell her, will you?
1: Tell her what, son?
0: She always says that big men don't cry about things. When Grandma came out on the porch, she started to cry, and she took me into her room, and she cried some more. I guess I cried a lot, too. When you talk to Mommy, you won't tell her that, will you?
1: No, no, we won't.
0: I've never really known. Was that right? Did big men ever cry?
1: Yes, son. They cry.
2: p.m. The crime lab men arrived and went to work. They found 3 shotgun pellets embedded in the wall to the right and above the head of the victim's bed. 2 additional lead pellets were removed from the bedstead above the pillow on the right side of Josephine Stevens' bed. This fact, in conjunction with the position of the hole ripped in the screen door, proved that the victim was sitting up in bed at the time of the shooting. This fact, too, showed why the 7-year-old boy lived and his mother died. Further investigation showed that the fatal shot was fired from outside through the hole in the screen door. The search of the surrounding area failed to yield the murder weapon or any additional physical evidence. The neighbors were all checked. They could add nothing to what we already knew. The few who had heard the blast from the shotgun thought it was backfire from a passing car. Units in the area of the murder picked up 14 possible suspects on the street and in the neighborhood at the time of the killing. They were all checked out and cleared of any connection with the crime. Josephine Stevens' mother, Mrs. James Edwards, was in a near state of collapse, but she managed to give us a statement. Her story corroborated that of 7-year-old Charles Stevens. Supplemental broadcasts and an all-points bulletin were put out to try and locate the killer. Ben and I drove over to 1543 East Workman Street to check out the husband of the murdered woman. Well, this is it, huh?
1: Yeah, White House here.
2: All right, let's go.
1: Car parked in the driveway.
2: Yeah. The hood's warm. Car's been used recently.
1: Yeah, you got your flashlight?
2: Yeah, here.
1: All right. The car's registered to Keith Stephen.
2: Yeah, come on. Lights are on inside, huh?
1: Yeah. Mr. Keith Stephen.
3: Yes, that's right.
1: Police officers like to talk to you.
3: Want to come in?
2: Yes, sir. Thank you.
3: What's the trouble, officer?
2: Well, when's the last time you saw your wife, Stevens?
3: Why?
2: Well, when did you see her last?
3: Well, I was over there Sunday, yesterday. Always go over every Sunday to visit my little boy, Charlie. My wife and I are separated. That's what we agreed on.
2: And that's the last time that you saw her?
3: Yes, it is. Why?
1: Well, I'm sorry to have to tell you this. Your wife is dead.
3: What's that?
1: I'm sorry.
3: You're kidding. She was all right yesterday. Must be some mistake here.
2: No, sir. I'm afraid not.
3: Josephine Stevens. You sure?
1: 543 West Bexell Street.
3: I gotta sit down. What happened?
1: She was shot.
3: Well, how? I can't believe this.
2: Well, we're working on it now. Somebody shot her while she was in bed.
3: I just saw her yesterday. How did it happen? Was it an accident?
2: No, sir. Somebody killed her.
3: How about little Charlie? He sleeps with his mother. Is Charlie all right?
2: Yes, sir. He's fine. He wasn't hurt at all. It was a small miracle how he came out of it, but apparently his safety was the last thing your wife thought of before she was killed.
3: It's just terrible. I still can't believe what you're saying is true. Who in the world would do a thing like this?
1: We want to know that, too. We need your help.
3: Well, where's my boy? I better go right over and see my boy.
1: He's in good hands with his grandmother. We just want to ask you a few questions, and then you can go right over and see him.
3: All right. You gotta get whoever did this terrible thing.
1: Yes, sir. We're gonna try.
2: Well, how is it that you happen to be up this late at night?
3: I just got home from work. I work the swing shift at Gibney's.
2: That's the steel mill down in

0: Yes, that's right.
1: Did you work today?
0: Yes, I told you. I just this minute got in.
2: Swing shift. What hours would that be?
0: 4 to 12.
2: Did you work the full shift today?
0: I did. You don't think I would have done this thing?
2: Well, you have to check everybody.
1: Is there somebody out at the plant that can verify the fact that you were out there during the entire shift today?
0: Yes, my lead man and I always punch my time card in and out.
1: How do you get to work?
0: I drive. My car's right outside there, blue Chevy.
1: Do you own any firearms?
0: No, I don't.
1: You ever owned any?
0: No, never have. Didn't want a gun around with a boy.
1: That's so.
2: You live here alone?
0: No, since the wife and I split up, I live with another fella here.
2: Uh-huh. Where is he tonight?
0: He's out somewhere, usually home when I get here.
1: Do you have any idea where he might be? Does he go out much?
0: He goes out quite a bit. He's going with some girl. Might be at a movie or something like that.
1: Does he know your wife?
0: Well, not too well, no. I think I took him over to the house one Sunday. He met my son, Charlie, and my wife.
2: Try to take it easy, Mr. Stephen.
0: Oh, I'm sorry. It's kind of hard to take.
2: Yes, sir, we understand.
1: This man that you live with here, what's his name?
0: Carl Walters.
1: Where'd you know him from?
0: He advertised in the papers. He said he wanted somebody to share a small house with him. I answered the ad, and we seemed to hit it right off from the start. He's okay.
2: What do you know about him?
0: I know enough to know he's all right. I wouldn't want to get him mixed up in this.
1: Well, has this Walters ever been in trouble? Has he ever been arrested?
0: Not that I know of. He's a good guy. Fine army record.
1: Excellent. Have you ever been arrested?
0: No, sir. I never have.
1: Any kind of an arrest? Misdemeanor? Anything like that?
0: Never.
1: You've never been in jail for any reason?
0: No, sir, never have. I had traffic tickets, but I've never been in jail for any reason. I always paid my fines, never had any trouble.
2: Have you any idea who might want to do a thing like this?
0: No, no one. How'd it happen? Did they break in the house?
2: I mean, it wasn't burglary or anything like that. Somebody just wanted to do away with your wife. If you can think of anybody who might do a thing like this, it'd help.
0: You know, we've been separated for a while. Maybe she took up with someone who'd do something like this. I wouldn't know. I can't think of anybody I know that'd do this.
2: I see.
0: She and I have had our ups and downs, or we wouldn't be apart. We argued time and again over the custody of Charlie, but nothing serious. Can't tell you what a shock this is to me.
1: You say that you don't own a gun. Do you know of any of your friends or hers that might?
0: No, I can't think of anybody.
1: Well, this fellow Carl Walters, what can you tell us about him?
0: No. Please, he's all right. He certainly had nothing to do with this.
1: Well, we just want to be sure to check everybody out. If you can tell us, it may save him some embarrassment.
0: Well, I realize you have to be sure, but please believe me, he's all right.
2: You say he doesn't know your wife at all?
0: No, just had one meeting.
2: You're sure he couldn't have had any part in it?
0: Absolutely sure.
2: Uh-huh. What kind of a fellow is he?
0: Oh, average guy, I guess. Likes to swim, plays a little golf. Always wants me to go out camping or hunting with him.
2: You ever go with him?
0: No, I haven't so far. He wants to go on weekends, and I like to see my son on Sundays, like I said.
1: What does he hunt, you know?
0: He's not much of a hunter, really. He just likes to go out for ducks once in a while.
1: Does he keep his equipment here?
0: No, he doesn't, over at his father's house.
2: Does he ever hunt for anything besides ducks?
0: No, I'm positive about that. He's always saying how he never could shoot a deer. Says he gets buck fever. Can't say I blame him.
2: He ever tell you what kind of a gun he had?
0: No, not that I recall. Still think he had a part in this?
2: We didn't say that.
0: What's his duck hunting got to do with it?
1: Well, when you hunt ducks, you use a shotgun.
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1: Tuesday morning, July 10th, 1 a.m. We continued to question Keith Stevens about the murder of his wife. He could add very little to what he had already told us. We made a thorough search of his house and garage. We searched his car. We found nothing that would incriminate him in any way. 1:37 a.m. Carl Walters, the man who Keith Stevens lived with, returned home. We retraced his steps for the night of July 9th. All his time was accurately accounted for. We talked with his father. We were told that the shotgun had not been used for about 10 months, since last duck season. We looked at the gun and noticed that it was covered with lint and had not been recently fired. We talked to the plant foreman at Gibney Steel Mill. He verified the fact that Keith Stevens worked his full shift on July 9th and did not leave his job until 12 midnight. At this point, both men were clear of any complicity in the murder of Josephine Stevens. Tuesday, July 10th, 8 a.m. We made the usual routine check of R&I of the four people involved in the case so far. Josephine Stevens, the murdered woman, her mother, Mrs. James Edwards, the husband, Keith Stevens, and his friend, Carl Walters.
2: Here it is, Joe. One package.
1: Nothing on Josephine Stevens or Ms. Edwards.
2: That's right. And Carl Walters is clean. He kind of makes a liar out of the husband, Keith Stevens. It's his baggie.
1: Yeah, I forgot.
2: Well, let's see. Keith Stevens. Here's the arrest report, one only.
1: Let's see. It's 4127A.
2: Yeah, picked up in drunk charge. He didn't forget, Joe. This was on June 7th, last.
1: Yeah, let me look at that, Officer Stevens, huh?
2: Mm-hmm.
1: Let's see. Above suspect was picked up in the company of co-defendant Michael Duff, booking number 8023. Both suspects were drunk and disorderly at time of arrest. Their condition was such they were unable to care for themselves. No, he didn't forget.
2: Hey, Mary.
6: Yes, sir?
2: Pull this package for us, will you, please? Booking number 8023. Give us a mug if he's got one, huh?
6: What was that arrest date?
1: June 7th, 51.
6: Thank you.
1: That's an outside chance.
2: Well, he lied once, maybe he'll lie again.
1: What do you suppose he was trying to prove by not telling us about this?
2: Oh.
6: Here you are.
2: Well, thank you, Mary.
1: That's a little bigger package, huh?
2: Yeah. Look, here's our card. He's done time in Quentin.
1: Yeah. 1933, Grand Theft Auto. Did 4.5 years, paroled out in 37. Here he is, back in again on suspicion of robbery. 1946, charge released. Picked up again, suspicion of robbery, released again.
2: Michael Lewis Duff, alias Mickey Duff. Stevens is moving in pretty fast company.
1: Yeah. Look here, this is the guy, all right. Here's that last drunk arrest, see, on that we saw on Stevens, June 7th.
2: Yeah, mm-hmm. Is there a mug there, Joe?
1: Let's see. Well, there's this one on that 211 arrest in 47.
2: Yeah, I see that one. It's pretty old, though. It's a little worn. Kind of hard to see.
1: Well, check that last arrest report on the drunk charge, maybe we got one of those auto photo strips. That ought to do it.
2: I hope so.
1: Yeah, here we are.
2: Let's see. Yeah, those auto photos are good mugs, aren't they?
1: Yeah.
2: What address did he give on that last arrest?
1: 5234 West Main. No, all these other addresses are just transient hotels. That Main Street address, the most recent, looks like the best bet.
2: This is probably why Stevens lied about being arrested.
1: Yeah, let's see if he lied about anything else. We drove over to 5234 West Main Street. It was a small two-story rooming house. We checked with the landlady, and she told us that she had a man registered under the name of Michael Duff in room 20. She told us that he had just walked out a few minutes before we arrived, saying he was going down to the corner to buy a newspaper. We identified ourselves and stated that we'd wait in his room for him. We asked her not to tell him. She went upstairs with us and unlocked the door to room 20. We made a thorough search of his place. It was a two-room apartment. I searched the living room, and Ben went over the kitchen.
7: Joe, come here.
1: Yeah.
2: Look here. Look, I'm up under the sink here, cradled in the gooseneck of the drain.
1: Yeah, shotgun.
2: Yeah, just a minute. It's been fired recently.
1: No.
2: And this much fits in.
1: Please don't. Found him in the pocket of one of his coats in the closet there.
2: 12-gauge shotgun shells. Where'd you find him?
1: In the pocket of a dress suit? That doesn't fit, does it?
2: Not unless he's the best-dressed hunter in town. Mm.
1: Sounds like he's back.
2: Yeah. Get your hand out of that pocket. Please open it.
8: What's going on?
6: gun.
2: Keep your hands out and open. Stand still. Here, Joe. You want to take this?
1: Yeah. What are you doing carrying a gun, Duff?
7: Anything wrong?
1: You know better than that. What'd they tell you when they paroled you?
7: That was a long time ago.
1: They haven't changed the rules.
7: I don't know what you're doing here in the first place.
2: Go on over there and sit down.
7: All right, if that's what you want.
2: That's what we want. Move.
1: All right, now, do you want to tell us about it?
7: About the gun?
1: About both of them. The shotgun here on the table and this one I got in my hand.
7: Well, you found that old shotgun, huh?
2: We found it.
7: I haven't used that old thing for years. Just kept it as a keepsake. Haven't fired it for a long time. Don't even have any shells for it anymore.
1: Except these two, huh?
7: Well, I don't know where those came from.
2: Look, Duff, you're an ex-convict. We find two guns in your possession. Now, let's don't play games. Tell us about it.
7: I haven't got anything to tell you. I would if I did.
1: Just had a long talk with Keith Stevens.
7: What'd he have to say?
1: Never mind what he had to say. Let's hear your side of it.
7: You wouldn't try to kid me, would you?
1: Now, you listen, fella. We just came from a house over on Bexhill Street. There's a woman lying in bed over there that took a blast from a sawed-off shotgun. You own a shotgun. It's been recently fired. You lied. You said you hadn't fired it. You said you didn't have any shells for it. Well, here they are. Now, look, they fit, don't they? Take a good look at it, mister. There's only one thing missing. Who pulled the trigger?
2: Let's have it, Duff.
7: Did Stevens tell you?
2: We'll ask the questions. Now, come on.
7: All right. I did it, but I did it for Stevens. Told me he'd give me $1,000 if I kill his wife for him. I haven't been paid yet. I'm still waiting to get paid off.
2: You won't have to wait any longer.
1: We took Michael Duff downtown together with a murder weapon. He gave us a full confession stating that Keith Stevens had offered to pay him $1,000 for the murder of his wife. He said that he and Stevens had planned it together. 1:30 p.m., Tuesday, July 10th, we drove out to pick up Keith Stevens.
0: What else could I do?
2: Is that how you justify the murder of your wife?
0: It was her fault. She had just tried to be reasonable. This never would have happened.
1: People settle these kind of problems every day and they don't use a shotgun.
0: You wouldn't understand. Unless you got a son, you'd never really understand why I did it.
2: I've got a son. I don't understand.
0: And you don't love him like I do. Couldn't stand the thought of never seeing him, having her take him away from me.
1: And that's the way you want us to put it down. That you didn't want your child taken away from you, so you killed his mother.
0: Not exactly. She was going to take him away. She wanted him to forget all about me. She wanted him off for herself.
2: Did your wife tell you all that?
0: No, of course not. Any fool could see that's what she had in mind.
1: You mean just because of some argument that you and your wife had, you just assumed all this to be so?
0: Sure. I knew she'd never give me a break with Charlie. Isn't that what always happens?
1: And you never asked her how she felt? Never thought that you could stand on your legal rights? Never knew that what you're trying to make us believe seldom happens unless there's a good reason for it?
0: Wasn't going to let her take my son away from me. Nobody could do that.
1: Yes, sir, you're right. You lost him yourself.
5: The story you just heard was true. Only the names were changed to protect the innocent. On October 15th, trial was held in Superior Court, Department 84, City and County of Los Angeles, State of California. In a moment, the results of that trial. And now here is our star, Jack Webb.
1: Thank you. Friends, I'd like you to be the judge while I present our case for Fatima. Now, you've heard me say that Fatima is the best of all long cigarettes. Get a pack of Fatimas and compare them with any other long cigarette. Side by side, I'll admit a Fatima looks the same as any other king-size cigarette. But when you smoke them, you'll find a world of difference. In Fatima, that difference is quality. 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Compare Fatima, and I'm sure you'll agree with me. Fatima is the best of all long cigarettes.
5: Keith Edward Stevens was convicted of murder in the first degree and received a life sentence. He is now serving his time in the state penitentiary. Michael Lewis Duff was convicted of first-degree murder and received the death sentence. He was executed in the lethal gas chamber at the state penitentiary. Dragnet wishes to thank Sheriff Brian Clemens of the parish of East Baton Rouge, state of Louisiana, for the appointment of Sergeant Joe Friday and Sergeant Ben Romero as honorary deputy sheriffs. Our sincere thanks to Sheriff Clemens. You have just heard Dragnet, a series of authentic cases from official files. Technical advice comes from the Office of Chief of Police W.H. Parker, Los Angeles Police Department. Fatima Cigarettes, best of all long cigarettes, has brought you Dragnet, portions transcribed from Los Angeles.
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1: Dragnet. The documented drama of an actual crime. For the next 30 minutes, in cooperation with the Los Angeles Police Department, you will travel step by step on the side of the law through an actual case transcribed from official police files. From beginning to end, from crime to punishment, Dragnet is the story of your police force in action.
3: It was Monday, March 3rd. It was raining in Los Angeles. We were working the day watch out of forgery detail. My partner's Ben Romero. The boss is Captain Harry Elliott. My name's Friday. It was 7:45 a.m. when I got to room 29. Forgery detail.
4: Morning, Joe.
3: Hi, Ben. Sure coming down out there.
4: Mm. Yeah?
3: Look at this coat. It's soaking wet.
4: Is that the same trench coat, that English one?
5: Yeah. Ever since I had it cleaned, it seems to soak up the water a little more.
4: Does it leak?
5: Oh, no. It just seems to take on a little more water. Keeps me dry.
4: Got something to show you, Joe.
3: Yeah?
4: Remember that old raincoat of mine used to leak up through the seams over the shoulders?
3: Oh, yeah, sure.
4: Take a look at this.
3: What do you got there?
4: Pretty neat, huh?
3: Yeah, what is it?
4: A new raincoat.
3: Hmm.
4: Never know, would you? Small, compact, whole thing's hardly any bigger than a pack of cigarettes. Not bad, huh?
3: Yeah. Where'd you get it?
4: Wife bought it for me. Amy says it's regular full-size raincoat, size 40 long.
3: Amy says, so didn't you try it on?
4: Oh, no, you know how they make something like this. It's made out of plastic, size isn't too important.
3: Mm-hmm.
4: Just plain coat. Slip right on over your suit, just like any other raincoat. I know it'll fit.
3: You haven't worn it yet?
4: No, it hadn't started to rain when I left home.
3: Mm-hmm. Could I see that?
4: Sure. Real compact, isn't it? Now, something like this is really practical.
3: Yeah, uh-huh.
4: A little package like that, you carry it around with you all the time. Never take up any room at all.
3: Yeah. What's it look like?
4: Just like that little pouch here. Same stuff. It's transparent, you know, regular plastic.
3: Well, could we look at it inside? I mean?
4: Okay, let's see.
3: Well, here, you better do it.
4: Yeah, okay. Well, just unzip it here.
3: Mm-hmm.
4: Sure is compact, isn't it?
3: Yeah.
4: There we go. Look there, Joe. All folded up nice and neat.
3: Yeah.
4: Sure is lightweight, too. Plastic's great, isn't it?
3: Fine, yeah.
4: There we go. Full-size raincoat. See there? Fits fine. Never know a full-size coat would go into a thing like that little pouch there, would you? It's no bigger than a tobacco pouch.
3: Yeah, that's pretty good.
4: You want to try it on, Joe. Never know you had anything on. Sure is light and nice.
3: Yeah, I can see.
4: Now we just put it back in the pouch until I'm ready for it. Let's see now. Collar goes up. Front folds in like this.
3: No.
4: No. No, that isn't right. Goes this way. Let's put it down on the table. That'll be better.
3: Yeah.
4: Yeah, that's better. Now, here we go. Now, we fold the arms in here. Now, the bottom part comes up this way. Now, we fold it over and again. Easy, isn't it? Just follow the crease marks in your home, Joe.
3: Yeah.
4: Now, if you'll hand me that little pouch, Joe.
3: Oh, yeah. Here you go.
4: Oh, thank you. Now, No, I guess that's too big. Well, we'll make one more fold, okay?
3: Yeah.
4: Well, it's small enough this way, but it's too fat, isn't it?
3: You better watch it there. You're going to tear that little sack.
4: That's funny. I folded right over the old creases there. Too fat, isn't it?
3: Yeah. Well, couldn't you just carry it in your pocket like that without the pouch?
4: Sure, that's it. I'll slip it in my coat pocket. No, that won't do, Joe. It bulges right out. It's kind of springy. Jumps out. It's like a piece of pongee silk.
3: Yeah, it seems to.
4: Well, it's still lightweight and easy to handle.
3: Sure. Plenty easy to carry just like that, anyway.
4: Yeah. Well-made little pouch, there. Seems a shame not to be able to use it.
3: You smoke a pipe?
4: No, you know that. Just cigarette. Yeah, I'll find some use for it. Probably 100 things a fella could use a little pouch like this for, if you just think of them right off.
3: Yeah, that's right.
6: Right, hey, Romero, you want to step in here for a minute?
3: Right, Kim.
6: You fellas know Inspector Smith, Post Office Department?
4: Sure, how are you?
6: Romero?
3: Good to see you, Leo.
6: How you doing, Joe? Sit down, won't you?
3: Thank you.
4: Thanks very much.
6: Inspector Smith's over here on that mail thief case that we've been working on.
3: Oh, yeah. Did you receive those reports we sent over to you yesterday?
7: No, I haven't been to the office yet. Came straight over here.
3: Well, burglary turned it over to us yesterday afternoon. Ben and I ran it down. Seems to us like it might fit in somewhere here.
7: Miller and Ashton have probably got your reports now. I was just going to call in. You mind filling me in on it?
4: Apartment house over on Alvarado. Landlady reported a theft of part of a mailbox out there.
3: Yeah, somebody stole a master panel off the front of the community mailbox at the apartment house. Figure it must have happened sometime during the night.
7: Oh, yeah, I believe we got something on that, too. A postman on the route reported it.
6: That's how he's getting into the mailbox. He steals the front panel, makes a key for himself, and then on, he's in business. Smart guy like we're after could put a key like that to good use. It fit a great many different mailboxes around town.
7: Yeah, it's the same M.O. We've been on this guy for a long time. He pulled the same thing down in San Diego. Was knocking down about $2,000 a month. Then he laid out. Now he's at it again up here in L.A.
3: Mm-hmm. Well, as you know, we've been getting reports of the thefts and the passing of the checks about 10 days ago.
7: Yeah, I know.
3: We've got 5 checks passed by this same thief according to handwriting analysis. We know it's the same guy.
4: Talked to the victims and the bank tellers. Description of the guy seems to tally with what you people have on him.
7: Yeah.
3: There's just one thing we haven't been able to piece out yet.
7: What's that, Joe?
3: When he steals a check, how does he know what bank to pass it on?
7: Well, I think we got the answer to that one.
3: Well, let's say the steals a letter. We know he doesn't only hit the community mailboxes. Sometimes he goes to a private residence, fishes the letters right out of the mail slots in that case.
7: Yeah, he's got some kind of a gimmick he gets down in those slots with.
3: Yeah, that's what we figure, Leo. But we'll say after he's got a letter with a check in it. Now, it's easy enough for a good forger to put an endorsement on it, but how does he know what branch of the bank to pass it on?
7: Well, at some time or other, he's stealing bank statements as well.
3: Mm-hmm.
7: Now, maybe he's just lucky. The time he steals a check, there's other mail in the box, too. The victim's bank statements.
4: Well, as far as that goes, I suppose he's stolen more than once from the same party. He could probably get away with bank statements easy.
7: Well, that's it. People never seem to report anything missing in the mails until weeks after it's happened.
6: It's easy to see why. They're not sure anything's wrong until they wait several days. They don't want to bother us in the case of anything routine like monthly bank statements.
7: And in the case of a check, well, sometimes it's from a relative or someone who owes the money, and they don't want to embarrass him by writing or calling to find out about it.
3: Well, I suppose in the case of anything like a dividend check, we got a couple of those, Leo.
7: Mm-hmm.
3: The people who lose them just don't think it's time for them to arrive yet, so they just wait, huh?
7: That's it. And that's why he's been so successful. Plus the fact that it takes about a week for any kind of check to be processed through central clearing at any bank, and then, too, the bank wouldn't necessarily know that anything was wrong at that time.
4: Until the bank receives a complaint from the party who missed the check, they couldn't have any way of knowing that anything was wrong.
7: That's right.
6: Tell them what you were telling me this morning, Leo.
7: Well, you people aren't in it deep enough to know this yet, but this guy's been hitting the same branch bank maybe 2-3 times in a row.
4: Not here in L.A., had he?
7: No, not yet. It looks to us like he's just started up his operations here in town. That's the way he worked it down in San Diego.
3: Well, it's easy enough to figure. If he got a teller in some bank to go along with him, someone who didn't suspect him, and since the victims reported so late, he could get away with it at least that many times at the same bank, couldn't he?
7: Yeah. If people report missing mail immediately, to make it a lot tougher for the thief.
6: That last name on him still good, Harvey Fletcher?
7: That's what we're going on, yeah.
6: We've got bulletins out to all the banks carrying that description on him, and he changed earlier.
7: WMA, average build, 150, 160 pounds, gray eyes, about 32 to 35, well-dressed, carries a briefcase. Likeable personality.
6: That's what we got.
7: Oh, there's a little something we picked up yesterday from a bank teller. She told us the man had long sideburns, for what it's worth. You might add that.
6: Okay.
3: Don Myers and handwriting is checked through his files, Leo. They haven't got anything on him. And the stats office hasn't been able to make him on his M.O.
7: Now, we know you people are doing everything you can for it. We appreciate it.
4: Yeah, I wish we could do more.
3: That name, Harvey Fletcher, Of the five checks that we've got on the guy, according to handwriting analysis on him, he's only used that name once. Rest of the time, he signs the same last name as the payee's name on the face of the check.
4: He passes himself off as a brother, husband, or some relation to the rightful payee.
7: Yeah, that's what's taking in all those bank tellers, plus a smooth personality. He's cool, collected, all the confidence in the world.
3: Yeah, that figures.
7: Yeah, we got one day before yesterday with a little different twist. Isn't going to help us any, but here's the way he's working it in some cases. Deposits a large check to the victim's account, then he only takes out a small portion in cash. Throws the tellers off even more.
6: Mm. Here's those photo stats, Leo.
7: What's this?
6: Copies of the last five checks that we got on the guy.
7: Oh, yeah, thanks, Harry.
6: Maya says they're all in the same handwriting. Is there anything else we can do for you, Leo? We've got all the banks in the area covered, got bulletins out on them.
7: Well, that's fine.
6: Don't think we've overlooked anything. Patrol units have been alerted.
3: With this latest theft of that mailbox panel, it's too bad we can't localize his operations a little.
4: Leo, didn't you say that if he makes a key, that key would fit any number of boxes in the city? We couldn't pin him down to one neighborhood, could we?
7: That's right. That key will work on different mail routes. He probably knows the neighborhood around Alvarado's hot now. He'll leave it alone anyway.
4: It's impossible to stake him out on the actual thefts of the mail. It's too bad we can't get to him through one of the banks when he cashes them.
7: Well, your manpower and ours put together couldn't cover all the banks in L.A. at one time, but we've been spot-checking throughout the city, hoping maybe to tab him just by luck.
6: We might get a break for one of our bulletins, maybe some teller will spot him.
7: Well, I'm not sure yet. That's one of the reasons I came over here this morning, but maybe we've got a little something.
4: What's that?
7: Well, a bank out in Westwood phoned us yesterday. The teller thought she recognized the guy from his description. Didn't dawn on her till after the guy left her window. She rushed out in time to get the license number of his car.
3: Well, maybe it's a break, huh?
7: Yeah, it looks pretty good. The check was drawn on the account of a William E. Scott. And that's the number two victim here in L.A.
6: Yeah, that's right. You've got the photostat of his check right there.
7: Yeah, I know. Well, everything seems to fit. This check he passed yesterday out in Westwood was probably stolen at the same time as the first one, or at least it came from this Scott's mailbox, that we know.
4: Well, didn't this William Scott report the theft of two checks? I know he didn't to us. Maybe he did to you.
7: No, he didn't. Said he couldn't be sure. He gets quite a few checks through the mail. Owns a lot of stock, gets dividends.
4: Yeah, probably doesn't know when they come each month.
7: Yeah, that's right. He didn't miss the first one until it was way overdue. Might even be others missing. He doesn't know for sure yet.
3: Well, anyway, he's positive on this latest one out in Westwood that the bank teller caught, huh?
7: Sure. As soon as the bank manager called him, he knew he hadn't authorized anybody to cash any of his checks.
6: Does the M.O. seem to match?
7: Well, that's what's got us going on it. Looks real good. Smooth operator. Deposited part of the money, took the balance in cash. The major switch in his operation was the fact that he didn't go to the victim's regular bank as he did on that first check.
3: That sounds good, doesn't it?
7: And we kind of think so. That's the reason I came over here this morning. Conway, our handwriting man, thinks it's the same as the guy we're after. He asked me to check it through Don Myers to be sure.
4: What signature do you use on this last one?
7: Now, that's another part of the M.O. that checks out. You remember on the first check, he forged the victim's name, William Scott?
3: Mm-hmm.
7: Then he made it a second-party check by signing the phony name, George Scott, passing himself off as a nephew of the victim.
3: Pretty smart. He goes to this victim's regular bank, and he doesn't take the chance of being tabbed as the payee. He covers by using that nephew gimmick.
7: Yeah. This time he goes to a different branch. Not the regular branch that the victim deals with as in the first case. He simply forges the victim's name and lets it go at that.
6: You been doing anything in that license number?
7: Well, Ashton and Miller checked it out late yesterday afternoon. They're on it now.
6: Need any help?
7: Well, not so far. I'm interested in what Don Myers has to say about the handwriting. He ought to be through about now, huh?
6: I'll give him a call.
7: Well, thanks, Harry.
6: Hello, Don. Who's this? This is Elliot. You know if Don's checked that stuff through for Inspector Smith yet? Okay, thanks, Lon. No, that's all right. We'll get through. Don was called out of the office for a minute. That was Sloan. He says he's sure Don's finished with it.
7: Oh, fine. You say when he'll be back?
6: He just ducked down to Thad Brown's office for a minute. I'll call down there for you.
7: Well, that's all right. I'll walk down there myself. I need the exercise.
4: Okay. Come on, I'll walk on down with you.
7: Oh, swell. Let's go.
6: All right. You fellas will be back at once.
7: Oh, sure, as soon as I check with Myers.
6: All right.
7: Which way is it from here? This hall looks the same from one end to the other.
3: It's this way, Leo.
7: Huh, okay.
4: This affects you like the federal building does me. I get all turned around up there.
7: Yeah. Well, those fellas down in San Diego had a rough go on this thing.
3: Yeah, I was talking to McGuire and Ormsby down there just the other day. They said they were going around in circles on it.
7: They broke a lot of ground for us. Checked out a lot of suspects, cleared them. Checked out all that stuff that Barrett from CII sent down. You know how thorough that guy is.
4: It figures they've done a lot of legwork.
7: Friday, you say you just talked to him down there?
3: Yeah, that's right, Leo.
7: Well, then you know about all those bulletins they got on the guy. Description, exemplars of his handwriting.
3: Mm-hmm.
7: Send them to every police department in the United States.
6: It's a big job.
7: Mm-hmm.
3: I'll go get Don. It's right in here.
7: Thanks, Joe.
3: Right. Don?
8: Yeah, Joe.
3: Leo Smith from the post office department is waiting to see you.
8: Right, Joe. Just on my way back to the office.
3: Fine.
7: Hello, Don.
8: Sorry, Leo. I had to duck out for a minute.
7: Oh, that's all right. Say, did you get a chance to look that Scott check over?
8: Yeah, I did. Got a couple of things to show you back in the office.
7: Okay, fine.
8: Was Conway positive on this one?
7: Well, he said he felt we had the right man, but he wanted your opinion to be absolutely sure.
8: I couldn't be positive, but I think maybe he's your man. There's a great similarity, but too much pressure on the downstrokes. Knees, the O's. Just not too sure. They're a little different than some of the previous samples of the guy's handwriting.
7: Uh-huh.
8: I can show you better back to the office. Got a few things for you.
7: Think there's a possibility, Don?
8: Well, let me put it this way. I won't say it is, and I won't say it isn't. Let's pick him up and find out for sure. Here we are. Go ahead, fellas.
3: Thank you.
8: I've blown those things up here.
7: Uh-huh.
6: Call for you, Leo. I'm three.
7: Oh, thanks, Harry. Excuse me. The Smith talking. You did? Uh-huh. I did. All right, look, why don't you bring him down to forgery detail here at the City Hall? We'll talk to him here. Write it. Right, thanks. Well, looks like the end of the trail. That was Ashton. He and Miller picked him up. He's our man and admitted the forgery.
6: Looks like San Diego did all the work and we get all the luck.
7: Anyway, we got him.
1: You are in the Scientific Investigation Division of a Metropolitan Police Department. The Ballistics Room. You have just heard a test bullet fired from a .38 caliber revolver found in the possession of a suspect. The test slug is removed from the ballistics box and compared with the slug found at the scene of the crime. There they are. Side by side, they look alike. 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
3: In the routine solution of a case, the police officer is always benefited by the legwork of his fellow officers. In this case, the men of the San Diego Police Department, in conjunction with the Post Office Department, had done most of the spade work, and the actual apprehension of the suspect appeared to be almost too easy on our end. Even though Ben and I hadn't participated in the physical arrest of the suspect, we felt the same gratification for the speedy solution of the case as did the postal authorities. Monday, March 3rd, 3:27 p.m., Miller and Ashton of the Post Office Department brought the suspect in for questioning. The prisoner was turned over to Inspector Leo Smith. Ben and I sat in on the interrogation.
7: Carver Gleason, that's your true name?
9: Yes, sir, it is.
7: You say you've never been arrested before?
9: No, sir, I never have.
7: Now, you know we're going to check that out.
9: Yes, sir.
7: All right, now let's go over it again.
9: In the same way?
7: Well, that's up to you. We want the truth.
9: I've told you the truth. You asked me questions about stealing mail, about forging checks. You said I was down in San Diego. Well, it's not true. None of it's true.
7: Have you ever stolen from the mails?
9: No, sir, I never have. I know this is a pretty serious offense.
7: What makes you think forging isn't? Is that what you're trying to say?
9: No, I'm not. I didn't say that, but this was the first time I've ever done anything like this. I didn't even think about the consequences.
7: Should have thought about them. When was the last time you were in San Diego?
9: I've never been there. Don't even know for sure where it is.
3: How long you been in Los Angeles?
9: About 3 months now.
3: Where's your home?
9: Akron, Ohio.
3: How old did you say you were?
9: 25.
3: And what have you been doing since you got out here?
9: That's just it. Nothing. Can't find a job.
3: Well, how you been getting by? How you been living?
9: Been staying down at the YMCA. Hope Street, I guess it is.
3: What have you been doing for money?
9: Well, my folks gave me a loan when I left Akron. Thought I'd have a job by now. I didn't want to write home for any more, so when I found that check, I figured I could get away with it. I needed money, and I cashed it.
3: Where'd you say you found it?
9: Over on, let's street out that way, La Cienega. Is that how you say it?
3: La Cienega, yeah. Now, what were you doing out there?
9: Well, I was answering an ad in the classifieds, trying to find a job. I had to park the car down the street from the place, and on my way back, I found this check on the sidewalk right near the bank on the corner.
3: Where'd you get the car?
9: It's my father's.
3: The car is registered in your name with California plates. How do you explain that?
9: Well, the folks told me when I got to California to go right to the authorities and register the car if I was going to stay so I wouldn't get in any trouble. That's where part of my money went.
3: You got anything else you want to tell us?
9: Well, I did it. I admit that.
3: Mm-hmm.
9: I want to make it up somehow. The check was for $57. I gave the men that arrested me 50 of it, and I spent $7.
3: Yeah, that's all on the record.
9: I did wrong. I'll pay the $7 back.
3: Well, you can take that up with the judge, Gleason. Friday, Romero, you want to step outside with me a minute?
10: Yeah, right.
3: Gleason, you wait here with that officer.
9: Yes, sir.
3: And what do you think?
10: He's telling the truth. He's not the one we want.
3: How about you, Joe?
11: Yeah, I'll go along with Ben.
3: Well, it makes three of us.
11: Monday, March 3rd, 5 p.m. We went in and checked with Don Myers. In carefully going over exemplars of Carver Gleason's handwriting, he had definitely eliminated him as our suspect. Carver Gleason remained in custody awaiting trial. 3 months went by. During this time, the burglaries and forgeries continued. Suspects were picked up, checked out, and released. We got nowhere. Tuesday, July 12th. We received a communication from Chief Adam Jensen of the San Diego Police Department, who stated he was forwarding a radiogram from Chief John W. Polsen of the Milwaukee, Wisconsin Police Department. The radiogram from Chief Polsen stated that his handwriting man in Milwaukee had identified the suspect's handwriting, as listed in one of the San Diego bulletins, as belonging to Philip E. Holloway. Holloway was arrested 2 years previous on a reckless driving charge. The physical description of the man matched closely with the one that we'd received on the suspect known to us as Harvey Fletcher. They further stated that although he was at one time a resident of Milwaukee, they had nothing further on him. It was just an outside chance, but we decided that in all probability this could be the suspect's true name, Philip E. Holloway. This information was forwarded to the postal authorities. Ben and I started to check through our channels to determine the whereabouts of the suspect, Philip E. Holloway, with a possible alias of Harvey Fletcher.
10: Yeah, that's it, Joe. Nothing in any of the phone books.
3: Yeah.
10: Covered everything I can think of. Our records, sheriff's records, nothing from CII, utility companies.
3: Yeah, well, maybe Smith found something on him. We haven't got anything here.
10: Think I'll give him a call, huh, Joe?
3: Yeah, I'd like to know. That's extension 664.
10: Yeah, I know. Yeah. Now, 664. Hello, Inspector Smith, please. How's that? Oh, I see. No, that's all right, thank you. He's on his way over here. He left 5 minutes ago.
3: I sure hope he's got something.
12: Joe? Ben?
10: Hi, Leo.
12: Hello. Think maybe we ran it down.
3: Good. How'd you do it? Through the Postal Service?
12: Yep. Didn't figure, did it?
3: Well, we didn't think he'd stay put long enough to have a permanent address.
12: Well, he's been on the move, but we got the last known address on him. Received mail there 2 days ago.
10: You want to check with Don Myers? He's been working over those exemplars at Milwaukee sent us.
12: I just did. Called him about 15 minutes ago.
10: Oh, we just got back from R&I.
3: What do you say to that?
12: Well, he and Conway agree all the way this trip.
3: Yeah?
12: Holloway's our man.
11: Together with the postal authorities, Ben and I helped in the 24-hour surveillance placed on the suspect, Philip E. Holloway. Our findings disclosed that he was living in a modest apartment house and he was employed by a local vacuum cleaner company as a door-to-door salesman. This type of occupation would enable anyone to have suspicion-free access to any and all types of home mailboxes. The first 3 days of the surveillance failed to disclose any further incriminating evidence. Thursday, July 17th, fifth day of the 24-hour surveillance, 2:30 p.m. Holloway came out of his apartment building, got into his car, and drove approximately 4 miles to the Echo Park.

0: residential district. He parked his car, got out, and went up the steps of a small apartment house. Together with Inspector Leo Smith, Ben and I followed him.
1: You want to pull up here, Ben? This is good.
2: Yeah, all right.
3: Yeah, he's going for that mailbox, isn't he?
1: Yeah.
3: He's got the key. He's opening the panel.
2: Not a worry in the world. Broad daylight. Look at that.
1: Yeah. He's got all the letters out of the box. Got them in his pocket. On his way back to his car.
3: Leo, there's a bank right up there on Sunset, see?
1: Okay, let's stay with him.
2: How's it look, Joe? You can see up ahead there. Is he pulling out?
3: Wait a minute. All right, let's go. Better pull up here, huh?
1: Mm-hmm. Now look at that. Just like it was blueprinted. Going right in the bank.
3: Come on.
1: Yeah. Joe, you see him?
2: There he is. Second window.
1: Let's get in line right behind him.
3: All right.
4: Yes, sir. May I help you?
5: Yes, I wonder if you can cash a check for me?
4: Yes, sir. Would you endorse it, please?
5: Sure. Anyway, as you can see, this is one of my mother's checks. I guess I can cash it all right for her.
4: Do you have any identification?
5: I'm sorry, I don't. I'll say I have this envelope, the check with mail being collected.
4: Yes, I think that's all right. How would you like this, sir?
1: He doesn't want it anyway, miss. Just hold that check for us, please. Postal inspector.
4: Yes, sir.
5: I beg your pardon. I believe you're making a mistake here.
3: No, there's no mistake. Come on, step over here. Shake him down.
5: I don't understand all this.
1: That key you used over there on Baxter Street, that the one you made from that panel you stole over on Alvarado about 4 months ago?
5: You know about that, huh?
1: Yeah, we do.
5: I did all right for a while, didn't I? That key angle's a pretty good one, isn't it? There isn't a lock in the world I can't make a key for.
1: We got one in mind you might have trouble with.
6: The story you have just heard was true. Only the names were changed to protect the innocent.
7: On October 15th, trial was held in the United States District Court, State of California. In a moment, the results of that trial.
6: And now, here is our star, Jack Webb.
0: Thank you. Friends, all of us on Dragnet are convinced that Fatima is the best of all long cigarettes. We think you'll like them as much as we do. But the only way you can tell is to buy a pack of Fatimas and compare them with any other king-size cigarette. Now, side by side, they'll look alike. But in Fatima, the difference is quality. Quality that gives you extra mildness, a much better flavor and aroma. Compare Fatima. You'll agree, Fatima is the best of all long cigarettes.
7: The suspect, Philip Elwood Holloway, was found guilty on all counts. He was sentenced to 10 years in the federal penitentiary. 5 years of his sentence was suspended and he was placed on probation, one of the conditions being that he make restitution of the stolen money.
6: Ladies and gentlemen, accidents of all types kill more persons from 1 to 35 years of age than does any single disease. America's homes and children can best be kept safe if every father, mother, and child develops the personal responsibility to know and observe home safety rules. Make home safety a family affair. Be careful. The life you save may be your own.
7: You have just heard Dragnet, a series of authentic cases from official files. Technical advice comes from the Office of Chief of Police W.H. Parker, Los Angeles Police Department.
6: Fatima Cigarettes, best of all long cigarettes, has brought you Dragnet, portions transcribed from Los Angeles. Stay tuned for Counterspy, next over most NBC stations.

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0: 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You're assigned to narcotics detail. You receive information that...

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2: Dragnet, the documented drama of an actual crime. For the next 30 minutes, in cooperation with the Los Angeles Police Department, you will travel step by step on the side of the law through an actual case transcribed from official police files. From beginning to end, from crime to punishment, Dragnet is the story of your police force in action.
4: It was Tuesday, October 5th. It was foggy and rainy in Los Angeles. We were working the day watch out of narcotics division. My partner's Ben Romero. The boss is Captain Kearney. My name's Friday. It was 8:47 a.m. when we got to 401 North Avenue 19, the main jail. Felony section.
5: Morning, fellas.
6: How are you today, Pete?
4: Good morning.
5: What brings you up here so early?
4: We want to see Monty Wilkins, booked in last night on narcotics. Booking number is 906-351.
5: Okay, let me look.
4: Okay.
5: Here it is. He's in 103.
6: Thank you, Pete. I'll put it in the book here, Joe. Here's my gun. You want to check it with yours?
4: Yeah, right.
5: I'll put him away.
4: Okay, Pete.
5: Here's your check.
4: Thank you, Pete. All set, Ben?
6: 906-351.
4: That's it.
6: Okay, let's go.
4: All right.
6: All right. We want to talk to Monty Wilkins. He's in 103.
7: All right, we'll get him.
8: Monty Wilkins, 103, for interview.

0: Hello, Friday. Ben.
1: Hi, Monty. Better move out of the way there. He wants to lock that door, Monty.
0: Oh, yeah.
2: Let's go around the corner to the interview room, Monty.
0: All right. Man, this is awful.
1: What's the matter? Don't you feel good?
0: I feel awful. Pretty sick.
2: You look bad. I'll get the light.
1: Okay, Ben. Sit down, Monty.
0: Okay. Thanks.
2: Well, it's been about a year and a half, hasn't it, Monty?
0: About that long, yeah.
2: We got you for possession that time, too, didn't we?
0: Yeah, that's right.
1: How long you been on the stuff this time?
0: Well, I guess I've been hooked bad about a month.
1: How much you shooting?
0: Oh, about 2 caps a day.
2: When you were picked up down in Slauson last night, you had 7 caps on you.
0: Yeah, that's right.
1: When we checked with the crime lab, they've run the stuff. It's not the usual Mexican, is it?
0: That's right.
1: Do you want to tell us about it?
0: Yeah, it's good stuff. It's not Mexican.
2: We know that, Monty. Where'd you get it?
0: Haven't had anything like that for a long time. Real good. Haven't been cut. Real fine. Maybe it's coming in from the East Coast. Can't get nothing like that from Mexico.
1: Now look, Monty, we ran the stuff through the lab. We know it's high-grade heroin. We know all about it. Now I want you to tell us where you've been getting it.
0: Well, you know how it is. You want to ask the impossible of me? My life wouldn't be worth a penny. You know how it is.
2: We handled you a year and a half ago, didn't we, Monty?
0: Yeah.
2: You're still around, aren't you?
0: Yeah, I did time, though.
2: Well, you knew that going in. You're going to do time this trip, too.
1: So don't shoot us that line, huh?
0: Well, you guys know how it is with us guys. I can't tell you anything.
1: No, it isn't that you can't. You just don't want to. Now, look, we didn't come up here to spend the time of day with you, Wilkins. This is the only time around. If you want to help us, you can help yourself at the same time. It's up to you.
0: You mean you can clear me on this? You can give me a break?
2: We didn't say that. We can't make any promises to you or give you any kind of a break. It's entirely up to you how you want us to put it down in our reports, cooperative or uncooperative.
0: Hmm. Well, okay. You squared with me last time.
1: You helped us last time. We made a case.
0: But I'm not going to be able to help you very much.
1: Where you been getting it?
0: Well, I've only made a couple of buys on that good stuff. I just got it from some old mule I just happened to meet down there. Seemed to be pretty well loaded with the stuff.
2: Where'd you meet him?
0: Oh, down near 5th and Spring somewhere.
2: What's his name?
0: I never did know his name. I just knew that he was pushing the stuff. Some old mule, that's all.
1: Who's he pushing it for?
0: Now, you know they never tell us guys where they're getting it. You know how they do.
1: Yeah.
0: I never did talk to him very much. I did hear him say once he was getting his stuff from a new bunch of guys from the East. Said they were really going to open up this town. The way he talked, they're no small-time operators. I got enough out of it to know they're working out of the Plaza Royal Hotel. Never figured that, would you?
2: Anything else? Any names mentioned?
0: Yeah, I remember this old mule mentioned a couple names. I think he talked about somebody named Kirk and another guy called Smith. Now, you understand, this guy was just talking. I don't know how they fit in or what the connections are.
1: Yeah, we understand. Where can we get a hold of this old mule?
0: Well, I don't know where he's at.
1: How do you get a hold of him when you want to make a buy?
0: I just run into him, that's all. Down around Spring Street. You know, just around. The last time I was down, I couldn't find him.
2: Is that all of it, Monty? All you can tell us?
0: Well, I don't know too much anyway. You know how it is. I couldn't tell you any more. That's all I know.
1: All right, let's get out of this 5-10 if that's all you got.
0: That's everything I got. Hope you fellas will write me up okay. I think I helped you quite a bit, haven't I? One of the best hotels in town, Plaza Royal. Never would have figured that, would you?
1: Maybe.
0: I've told you quite a lot. The rest ought to be easy.
1: No, you're wrong there, Monty.
0: Why?
1: You haven't told us the name of your mule. You haven't told us where we can find him. You haven't made it so easy.
0: That's all I have. I've told you a lot.
1: Yeah, there's a lot you didn't tell. We continued our interrogation of Monty Wilkins. He refused to divulge any further information. What he had told us, together with information already compiled, seemed to check out. For the past 7 months, we'd been trying to localize the operations of what had come to be regarded as a well-running distribution center for high-grade heroin. We knew of the existence of this distribution point through the various users that had been picked up almost daily. These users would have in their possession quantities of high-grade narcotics. Unlike the cheaper, lower-grade quality common in the southwest part of the country, this type of heroin was more common to the eastern section of the United States. We had believed the local distribution point to be somewhere in our metropolitan downtown area. The information gained from Monty Wilkins had strengthened this theory. 10:25 a.m., we met with Francis Kearney, captain of the narcotics division.
3: Plaza Royal Hotel. What do you think?
2: Well, we figured what we were looking for could be in that area, but we've never put our finger on that hotel.
3: How do you figure on working it?
1: Well, driving back from the jail, Ben and I were just kicking it around. Skipper, what do you think about putting a man in that hotel?
3: Anything's a great deal better than we're doing now, but I don't know.
1: Well, I'd like to give it a try.
2: You sure like a crack at it, Skipper?
3: You know how I feel about these kind of assignments. One man working inside, one outside. Brings the element of danger up kind of high.
1: Well, we know it's not going to be easy, but it looks like a good bet.
3: Sometimes these things are, sometimes they're not. You know what kind of a bunch they got to be. Been running their racket just about as smooth as it can be run. You know the kind of a risk a man would have to take if he tried to make contact with any of them.
1: Well, we think it's about the quickest way to get to them.
3: Well, maybe it might be worth it. You got any ideas how you'd like to work it?
2: There's just one thing. We haven't come to any decision who's going in and who isn't.
1: Well, I think I ought to be the one to work it from the inside of the hotel with Ben working outside as a contact.
2: I don't know why we can't just turn that around. Last time you had the rough end.
3: Joe, you just got back from your vacation about 3 weeks ago, didn't you?
1: Yeah, that's right.
3: Didn't you stay down in Arizona? Phoenix, wasn't it?
1: Yeah.
3: You know the town very well?
1: Well, we've got some relatives down there, yeah.
3: If they started asking you any questions about Phoenix, you could fill them in, huh?
1: I think so,
3: that's probably the best way to settle it, Romero. Friday here will be in a better position knowing a little about Phoenix.
2: I don't see how you figured that way. I went on my vacation, too. Columbus, Ohio.
3: Well, because of the type of stuff that's been coming in, don't you think it'd be a little safer bet to have our man come from somewhere out this way rather than from the east?
2: Yeah, it makes sense. Well, you did it again, Joe. You beat me out.
3: All right, let's figure it this way. You're a local Phoenix hoodlum. Things got too hot for you down there, and you came up to L.A. to cool off.
1: Yeah.
3: How about Joe Edwards? How's that sound?
1: That sounds all right to me.
3: We'll get all the necessary cards, identification papers, and a few letters to carry around with you, all under the name Joe Edwards.
1: All right.
3: I think the best way to work it is for you to hop right down to Phoenix. When you get in town, check with Roberts. He's in narcotics town.
1: Yeah, I know him.
3: Have Roberts fill you in on what's been going on down there. Any of their current characters they've handled recently. Any that have been known to pass through, you know, so you can talk about it freely.
1: Yeah, I understand.
2: Joe, well, when you check into the hotel down there, why don't you wire ahead up here to the Plaza Royal for reservations? Might be a good cover.
1: Yeah.
3: Good thought. That's the way to handle it. You two have worked these things before. You know what to do. All the necessary precautions.
1: Well, how long do you figure out a layover in Phoenix?
3: A couple days, maybe. Think that's long enough for you to get filled in what you'll need?
1: Well,
3: to have our man come from somewhere out this way rather than from the east?
2: Yeah, it makes sense. Well, you did it again, Joe. You beat me out.
3: All right, let's figure it this way. You're a local Phoenix hoodlum. Things got too hot for you down there, and you came up to L.A. to cool off.
1: Yeah.
3: How about Joe Edwards? How's that sound?
1: That sounds all right to me.
3: We'll get all the necessary cards, identification papers, and a few letters to carry around with you, all under the name Joe Edwards.
1: All right.
3: I think the best way to work it is for you to hop right down to Phoenix. When you get in town, check with Roberts. He's in narcotics town.
1: Yeah, I know him.
3: Have Roberts fill you in on what's been going on down there. Any of their current characters they've handled recently. Any that have been known to pass through, you know, so you can talk about it freely.
1: Yeah, I understand.
2: Joe, well, when you check into the hotel down there, why don't you wire ahead up here to the Plaza Royal for reservations? Might be a good cover.
1: Yeah.
3: Good thought. That's the way to handle it. You two have worked these things before. You know what to do. All the necessary precautions.
1: Well, how long do you figure out a layover in Phoenix?
3: A couple days, maybe. Think that's long enough for you to get filled in, what you'll need?
1: Oh, yeah, that's fine. Well, I'll go home and get packed. I'll start on it first.

0: Any of their current characters they've handled recently? Any that have been known to pass through, you know, so you can talk about it freely.
1: Yeah, I understand.
2: Joe, well, when you check into the hotel down there, why don't you wire ahead up here to the Plaza Royal for reservations? Might be a good cover.
0: Yeah. It's a good thought. That's the way to handle it. You two have worked these things before. You know what to do, all the necessary precautions.
1: Well, how long do you figure out a layover in Phoenix?
0: A couple days, maybe. Think that's long enough for you to get filled in, what you'll need?
1: Oh, yeah, that's fine. Well, I'll go home and get packed. I'll start on it first thing in the morning.
0: All right. Romero will stand by at all times, day and night, while you're on this thing. You know enough to call if things get tight.
1: Sure.
0: As soon as you get in from Phoenix and get located at the Plaza Royal, get in touch so we'll know which way to move.
1: Right. Anything else?
0: No, we want to break this thing, but we don't want to do it at the risk of a life. So if it starts getting warm, check out.
1: Okay.
0: I still don't like sending anybody on something like this, but it's got to be done. We don't know enough about it. We don't know how many are in the gang. We don't know what kind of a bunch they are, so be careful.
1: I will.
0: If you're not and I hear about it, this will be your last assignment like this.
1: Yeah.
0: If I don't hear about it, well, you figure it.
1: Yeah, either way, I lose. I went over to the photo room at the crime lab and picked up the identification papers that had been made out in the name of Joe Edwards. I went home and removed all Los Angeles labels from the clothing that I was to take with me to Phoenix, Arizona. I removed all my personal identification and Los Angeles Police Department credentials. I left my service revolver home and borrowed a .38 automatic from Ben. I packed it in my suitcase. The crime lab also furnished me with a package or a bindle made to resemble the usual form in which a person would carry heroin. I packed this in my suitcase. Before my departure, Ben and I went over the proposed plan as best we could. I was to arrive from Phoenix under the assumed name of Joe Edwards. I would register at the Plaza Royal Hotel in downtown Los Angeles and attempt to make arrangements to participate in a narcotics buy for the purpose of gaining sufficient evidence to apprehend the narcotics ring. I was to keep Ben informed as best I could of my progress. As outlined by Captain Kearney, I arrived in Phoenix and contacted Sergeant Roberts at the Detective Bureau down there. He furnished me with all the necessary information and assisted me in acquiring local Phoenix clothing store labels to have sewn in my clothing. I obtained everything possible to make it appear that I was a longtime resident of Phoenix, Arizona. Several dummy hotel bills were made up for me to make it look as if I'd lived there for a period of time. I was furnished with an Arizona driver's license, a membership in the local social club, and a voter's registration stub. These were all packed in my suitcase. October 9th, 10 a.m., I arrived at the Plaza Royal Hotel, the front desk.
3: Yes, sir?
1: My name's Edwards. I'm in from Phoenix. Did you get my wire?
3: One moment, sir. Yes, sir. Joe Edwards?
1: Yeah, that's right.
3: Would you sign the register, please?
1: Yeah, all right.
3: Thank you. But?
4: Yes, sir.
3: Would you show this gentleman room 211, please?
4: Yes, sir. This way, please.
1: All right, fine.
4: Go ahead, sir.
1: Thank you.
4: 2, please.
5: Not very nice weather to arrive in Los Angeles, is it, sir?
1: No, not too good.
5: I see by the stickers on your bag you've been through Arizona.
1: Yeah, that's right.
5: Must be nice weather down there, huh?
1: Yeah, it's all right.
5: This way, sir.
1: Thank you.

0: Let me open a window for you, sir. A little fresh air in here.
1: All right. Okay. Thanks. Here you go.
0: Thank you very much, sir. Help you with your bags?
1: Yeah, all right.
0: Oh, I'm sorry, sir. Something dropped out on the floor here.
1: You better let me have that.
0: Sorry. Very sorry that happened.
1: That's all right.
0: Mr. Edwards, while you're in town here, if there's anything I can do for you, don't hesitate to let me know.
1: Yeah, okay.
0: I couldn't help but notice that little package there that I dropped.
1: Yeah.
0: Well, like I say, I know my way around here in this town. If you need anything, you know, anything at all, sir.
1: I'll tell you what. Now, here's $5. You never saw anything fall out of my bag there, right?
0: Anything you say, sir.
1: Okay. Thanks a lot. See you later, huh?
0: Yes, sir. Anything else, sir?
1: No, that'll be all.
0: You remember what I told you, sir?
1: Yeah, I was just going to say the same thing to you.

0: I couldn't be sure, but it looked like I'd been lucky right from the start. The bellboy at the Plaza Royal Hotel. I didn't know if I could consider this an opening contact or not, but he seemed to show more than a passing interest in the bindle of narcotics that he had seen fall from my suitcase. I didn't feel it was the right time to press the issue any further with the bellhop, but I figured I'd wait and leave the next move up to whoever he might have been working for. During the next 3 days, nothing happened. I tried, without appearing to be too bold, to arouse some interest, but without success. October 13th, my fifth day at the Plaza Royal Hotel, 6 p.m. I went in the bar off the main lobby.
1: I beg your pardon?
0: Yeah.
1: Kirk Harding's my name. I noticed you here in the bar the last couple of nights. You up here to buy a little or are you selling?
0: I don't believe I follow you, Harding.
1: Look, boy, we've had you tabbed since that first day you hit town, October 9th. We haven't been out here too long ourselves. We're in business, too. Same business you're in.
0: Well, I don't know what kind of business you think I'm in, but you got it figured wrong, mister.
1: You know, this entire matter would work out much better for you in the long run if you'd level with me. You're just going to make it tough on yourself this way, Edwards.
0: Well, I'm sorry. You lost me way back somewhere.
1: All right. Let's do it the hard way. You're up here from Phoenix. We know you've got some stuff with you. We know you're not a user. You're a member of the social club down there. You're a registered voter.
0: Well, you've been working real hard, haven't you?
1: Well, there's more. You've got two pieces of luggage. You're carrying a .38 automatic.
0: Any more?
1: Yeah. There's a telegram from a friend of mine down in Phoenix.
0: Yeah?
1: We know all about you, mister.
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0: It was a tight moment as Kirk Harding fingered the telegram in the bar of the Plaza Royal Hotel. I'd spent many hours in consultation with Sergeant Roberts in Phoenix, Arizona, before undertaking this assignment. I felt sure that we hadn't overlooked anything that might lead to my true identity. Kirk Harding read the wire to me. It was from a man by the name of George Ferguson. He'd done some legwork for Harding and had not been able to furnish him with anything other than what had been found out in going over my room. I knew I'd found the contact that I was looking for. I told him that I was in the business of buying narcotics, that I was in Los Angeles for the purpose of making a prearranged narcotics buy with agents dealing in Mexican stuff. Harding immediately gave me a strong sales pitch, saying that he could furnish me with high-grade heroin fresh from the European market in quantity. At the end of the first week, I was introduced to Kirk Harding's two associates, another man called Smith, full name Horace L. Smith, and a woman by the name of Lucille Cosgrove. Ben had been unable to find records on any of the three. For the next 3 weeks, we became more friendly. We went places together, spent a great deal of time together. Monday, November 15th.
1: Well, we've had a lot of fun the last few weeks, haven't we?
0: Yeah, there's no doubt about that, but I got to be getting back to Phoenix.
1: Well, now, don't get eager, Joe. You know how cagey you were. You made us wait. Preliminaries are over. This is the big buy for you or anybody else.
0: Yeah, I know all that, but when?
1: Just be patient. You'll have something to really set yourself up with down there.
0: Okay.
1: Oh, excuse me, Joe.
0: Yeah, go ahead.
1: Oh, hi, Alicia.
6: Hi.
1: Hi,
0: Smith.
6: Hello, Jeff.
0: Hi, Lucille. What's the matter, Smith? Don't you feel good?
7: I don't know. It's hotel food, I guess. I think I got an ulcer.

0: stomach sore all the time.
1: Oh, that's too bad.
0: I don't know what it could be. Baking soda don't do any good anymore.
2: How about a drink? Joe?
1: Yeah, fine with me.
2: Lucille, you want to get some ice out of the kitchen, please?
3: Sure.
0: Skip me.
2: Smith, you ought to go see a doctor. You don't know for sure what's wrong with you. You might make it worse.
0: If I don't know what it is, how could a doctor?
2: I don't know. It works for everybody else. Might for you.
3: Hey, I can't get this ice tray out. Joe, would you give me a hand, please?
1: Yeah, sure. Okay, which one here?
3: I got the ice. Keep working on that other tray there. It's something to tell you.
1: Okay.
3: Listen, Joe, big buys tonight.
1: You sure?
3: Yeah.
4: How about it, you two? You need any help?
1: No, that's all right, Kirk. It's coming along fine.
3: Joe, as soon as you show your money tonight, they're going to kill you.
1: How do you know?
3: Look, we don't have time to go into it. I know. You won't have a chance. They're going to kill you.
4: What are you doing? Waiting for them to freeze? Come on, how about the ice cream?
1: Oh, they're right here, Kirk. I'm sorry.
2: Let's go.
1: Yeah.
2: Okay, what do you want? Lucille? Joe?
3: Coke high, sorry.
2: Yeah?
1: I'll make mine bourbon. A little water.
2: All right.
4: Smith, you sure you don't want one?
0: No, can't do it.
4: Joe, before I mix them, I got something for you.
1: Yeah?
4: Smith tells me tonight's the night.
1: Well, that's good, but why don't you tell me a little ahead of time? I got a date for tonight. Well,
4: I think you better break that one and keep this one, don't you?
1: Well, yeah, I do, but just wish you'd have told me a little sooner.
4: Well, there's the phone. You can take care of it.
1: Is it all right with you?
4: You know as much about this business as we do. Go ahead and use it as long as we can hear you.
1: Okay, fine. Just take a minute.
0: Want to sit here, Joe?
1: Oh, thanks, Smith. Yeah. See, I wonder if you get my drink for me over there.
0: Sure.
1: She's probably going to be upset. I may need it, huh?

0: Doug.
1: Hi, honey. This is Joe.
0: Oh, yeah, Joe.
1: I'm sorry I won't be able to make it tonight, dear.
0: You can't talk, huh?
1: That's right, dear. No, I just can't get out of it.
0: I'll do the talking. Joe, is it by tonight?
1: Yeah, well, it just came up all of a sudden.
0: Where do you know?
1: No, darling, I can't tell you where I'm going. You couldn't go along anyway.
0: Okay, we'll be with you 5 minutes from now all the way. Where are you now, at the hotel?
1: Well, that's the way it is, and I can't help it, that's all. Maybe we can get together later, huh?
0: We'll use one car, Joe. We'll stick as close as we can to you. One car ought to be safe, huh?
1: Well, that's better, honey. No, that's the way I like to hear you talk. I'm sorry. And I'll see you later, huh?
0: We'll be with you.
1: Okay, dear.
2: Well, she still love you?
1: Yeah, she loves me. 15 minutes after I hung up, we went downstairs and got into a green Chrysler sedan. It was parked out in front of the hotel. I looked around. I didn't see Ben or any of our cars in sight. Smith drove, and Kirk and I got in the back seat. The woman, Lucille Cosgrove, remained at the hotel. I didn't know which of the two men was planning to kill me, but I felt sure Lucille Cosgrove told me the truth. Her information on the buy was right, and maybe this other was correct as well. We drove out Figueroa Street for about 16 miles. At this point, it became evident we were heading for the Los Angeles Harbor area.
2: You ever see a fog as thick as this, Joe?
1: No, never have.
3: Can't see 50 feet in front of me.
1: Yeah, well, just take it easy. Nobody's in a hurry.
2: That's right. Don't want to pile up anywhere.
1: Where are we going?
2: We're almost there.
1: This your car here? I've never seen this one before.
2: No, we rented it. Isn't that the way you operate?
1: Yeah, that's right. I just wondered if you played it as safe as I do.
2: We do.
3: I'm going to swing in this next alley up here, Kirk.
2: Somebody tailing us? Keep the lights.
3: Right. See anything out the back window?
2: Wait a minute. How'd they go?
3: How'd it look?
2: Two guys in the front seat. Could have been somebody. What do you think, Joe? How'd it look to you?
1: Well, whoever it was, we lost him anyway.
2: Yeah. Okay, let's go.

0: Look at that. Clear spot here in the fog. Don't see a soul anywhere.
1: That's fine.
2: We almost there now?
1: Yeah, just around the corner. This is a break, isn't it? Fog's clear right in here. All socked in back up there. Well, we're as safe as you'd want to be.

0: Yeah, that's right.
1: This is it.
2: Over by the storage building?
1: Yeah, that's right. Come on, let's go.
3: Over this way, Joe.
0: What's over there in that building?
2: We're not going inside, just over there in that alcove.
3: All right, this is it, Joe. Let's see the money.
0: Well, wait till I see the stuff, huh?
2: You don't trust anybody, do you?
3: What are you trying to prove?
0: Well, I didn't like what he said.
3: You're not going to like what I got to say either. Freeze, mister.
4: Stop it, you!
0: Watch it, Ben! He ducked in this alcove.
4: Yeah. Oh! Take care of that one there.
0: All right, easy, huh?
4: Yeah, you see him?
0: No, it's too dark. There he is.
4: That's enough! I'm coming out!
0: All right, throw your gun out ahead of you.
4: He's not going to throw that gun out, Joe. Watch it.
0: Come on. There's his gun.
4: Yeah, I got it.
0: You want to shake him down?
4: Yeah.
0: Come on.
4: Yeah.
0: On your feet. Where'd you get hit?
4: I sure. Let me see. You're all right. Just grazed you. You're a cop, aren't you?
0: Yeah, that's right. Now, come on. Let's go.
4: Where's this stuff?
3: On the back seat in my car. Now, you tell me something. Why'd you slug Smith?
0: I just wanted something I knew you'd never give me.
3: What's that?
0: An even chance.
5: The story you have just heard was true. Only the names were changed to protect the innocent.
6: On January 4th, trial was held in Superior Court, Department 81, City and County of Los Angeles, State of California. In a moment, the results of that trial.
5: And now here is our star, Jack Webb.
0: Thank you. Friends, let's compare Fatima with any other long cigarette. Now, Fatimas are the same length, 85 millimeters. Fatima has the same circumference, 1 1/64 inches around. And Fatima filters the smoke exactly the same long distance as other king-size cigarettes. But in Fatima, the difference is quality. 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That's right. Fatima gives you all the advantages of extra length plus Fatima quality, which no other king-size cigarette has. Tomorrow, buy Fatima.
6: All three suspects, Kirk Arthur Harding, Horace L. Smith, and Lucille Marie Cosgrove, were convicted for violation of the State Narcotics Act, a felony. Harding and Smith were convicted on one count of attempt to commit murder. They are now serving their terms as prescribed by law in the state penitentiaries. You have just heard Dragnet, a series of authentic cases from official files. Technical advice comes from the Office of Chief of Police W.H. Parker, Los Angeles Police Department.
5: 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Stay tuned for Counter Spy, next over most NBC stations.

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0: You're a detective sergeant. You're assigned to missing persons detail. A 10-year-old boy disappears from his home in a remote section of the city. 2 nights and 2 days pass. There's not a trace of the boy. 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
1: Dragnet, the documented drama of an actual crime. For the next 30 minutes, in cooperation with the Los Angeles Police Department, you will travel step by step on the side of the law through an actual case transcribed from official police files. From beginning to end, from crime to punishment, Dragnet is the story of your police force in action.
4: It was Wednesday, August 4th. It was hot in Los Angeles. We were working the day watch out of Juvenile Bureau. My partner's Ben Romero. The boss is Inspector Bowling. My name's Friday. We were on the way out from the office, and it was 2:25 p.m. when we got to Bowers Avenue, number 1218.
5: Yes.
4: Police officers, ma'am, would like to see Mr. Sherman.
5: Oh, certainly, officers. Won't you come in?
4: Thank you very much.
5: I'm Mrs. Keller from next door. I saw you around here yesterday.
4: Yes, ma'am.
5: Came over this morning to look after poor Mr. Sherman.
4: Yes, ma'am. Well, how's he feeling today?
5: Not too well. Fixed him some nice chicken broth for lunch, and then I helped him in his wheelchair and took him out in the backyard out in the sun. Good hot sun. It's wonderful for his legs. He has arthritis, you know.
4: Yes, so we understand. What if we could talk to him, Miss Keller?
5: Well, yes, I guess we have to. He's still out in the back sleeping in his chair last time I looked. Seems a shame to disturb him.
6: Well, he called us at the office, said he wanted to see us as soon as we could make it out here.
5: Was it about his grandson, Jimmy? They found him yet?
6: No, ma'am. Searching parties combing the area. There's still no trace of the boy.
4: Did any of the other officers who were out here covering the neighborhood talk to you, Ms. Keller?
5: Oh, yes. There was Mr. Lorman, Detective Lorman.
4: Yes, ma'am.
5: I told him everything I knew about Jimmy's disappearance. It was right after dinner hour on Monday. About 6:30, last time I saw Jimmy.
4: I see.
5: I came out the side door to empty the garbage, and I saw Jimmy hiking up the side of the hill there, just in back of the house, all by himself. Nice boy.
6: As far as you know, Mrs. Keller, Jimmy is Mr. Sherman's only living relative.
5: That's right. His only relative, his only grandchild.
6: Mm-hmm.
5: Jimmy's mother and father were killed in an auto wreck. That was 3 or 4 years ago. Sherman's had a terrible auto tragedy. Jimmy and his grandfather, they're the only ones left.
4: You can't think of any reason why the boy would want to leave his grandfather, can you?
5: None at all. Mr. Sherman's a wonderful man. Jimmy loved him, I knew that.
4: Mm-hmm.
7: Mrs. Keller! Mrs. Keller!
5: Unless Mr. Sherman is awake. We can go through the house out the back.
4: Yeah? All right, ma'am.
5: This way.
4: Thank you. Go ahead, ma'am.
6: Yeah. Okay.
8: Visitors for you, Mr. Sherman. How are you feeling?
7: All right, I suppose. Hello, Sergeant.
6: How are you, Mr. Sherman?
7: What about the boy? Have you found him yet?
4: Well, nothing yet, Mr. Sherman. We've added more men to the searching party. We're doing everything we can.
7: Gone 2 nights and 2 days. Tell me the truth, Sergeant. What's happened to the boy?
4: Well, right now, we don't know any more about it than you do, sir, but that's no reason to give up hope.
6: You told us yourself yesterday that Jimmy's been missing once before. It turned out all right that time.
7: He wasn't gone for 2 nights and 2 days. Maybe you'll just say I'm old and I've got funny ideas. But I got a feeling, Sergeant, something's happened to Jimmy. Something's happened and I can't do anything about it.
5: You just put those thoughts out of your head, Mr. Sherman. They're going to find Jimmy and it's going to be all right. Why don't you pull up those lawn chairs there, Sergeant?
4: All right.
5: I'm going to go in the house and fix some cold lemonade for you men.
6: Well, thank you, ma'am.
4: We got your phone message at the office, Mr. Sherman. Anything special you wanted to talk to us about?
7: Yes, there was something. When you were talking to me yesterday...
4: Yes, sir.
7: I told you that Jimmy had on a brown jacket when he disappeared Monday night.
4: Yeah.
7: I was wrong, Sergeant. We found the jacket in his room. All he was wearing was a pair of blue jeans and this white sweatshirt. Do you think that might help any?
4: Yes, sir, it might. We'll send out a supplementary description of his clothes. We'll see that everybody's notified.
7: Just wish I could be out there with a searching party. Arthritis is pretty bad today. Caught me at a terrible time. Don't know what I'd do if anything happened to the boy.
6: I know we've asked you this before, Mr. Sherman, but can you think of any reason at all why your grandson would want to leave home?
7: No, sir, no reason at all. Those two collie pups over there in the pen. Jimmy just bought them last week with his own money. Saved up to get them.
6: I see.
7: The boy's crazy about dogs. That's why I say he just wouldn't pick up and leave everything. Boy and me got along fine. No reason for it, Sergeant. Something's happened to the boy. I just got a feeling.
5: Officer?
6: Yes, ma'am?
5: Telephone call for either one of you.
4: I get it, Ben.

0: right back.
1: Yeah, right.
2: The man said it was your office calling.
0: Thank you, Miss Keller. Where's the phone?
2: Telephone straight back there in the hall.
0: Thank you very much. Friday talking.
3: This is Bowling, Joe. Just heard from the search party up in the hills.
0: Oh, did they find something?
3: Yeah, in the Elysian Park area by the upper reservoir.
0: Mm-hmm.
3: Found a pair of kids' trousers right by the edge of the water.
0: What kind of trousers?
3: Blue jeans, nothing in the pockets. They'll start dragging for a body as soon as they get the equipment. Check it out with a grandfather, huh? See if the boy was in the habit of hiking up there around the reservoir.
0: Right. We'll call in just before we leave here.
3: Right, Joe.
0: Right, bye.
2: Sergeant, it's
0: parted
2: for you. Nice
4: and cold.
0: Thank you, ma'am.
4: What was it, Sergeant? Something about the boy?
0: Well, nothing definite, no, sir. Just a report on the search party. They're still up in the Elysian Park area.
4: Oh, I see.
0: Did your grandson, Jimmy, do much hiking in that neighborhood up there, Mr. Sherman?
4: Yes, I think he did. Likes to hike up there around the reservoir. Why?
0: The name on the 316 report, missing juvenile, read James Philip Sherman, WMA, 10 years old. He lived with his 68-year-old grandfather, Oscar Sherman, in a small cottage in a sparsely populated section of the city. Shortly after 6 p.m. on Monday, the boy went outside to play. When darkness fell and he failed to return home, his crippled grandfather went out to look for him. Half an hour later, the neighbors joined in the search. No sign of the boy. At 10 p.m., Juvenile Bureau was notified, and throughout the night, squads of men on foot and in cruiser cars canvassed the area. A local broadcast and an all-points bulletin was gotten out on the boy. Neither the grandfather or the neighbors could find any reason for his disappearance. After almost 48 hours of continuous searching, the only lead we had was the pair of trousers found on the edge of the upper reservoir in Elysian Park. They were shown to the grandfather, but he failed to give positive identification. Dragging operations at the reservoir began immediately. Meantime, Ben and I, together with Lorman and Lopez from Homicide, checked out every possible lead on the missing youngster. One of the tips came from a Frank Grady, an unemployed carpenter who lived five blocks from the Sherman home.
5: I don't know how much this may be worth to you, Sergeant. I don't want to get anybody into trouble, but I figured this is a pretty important thing.
6: Well, what is it you want to tell us, Mr. Grady?
5: Well, as I say, I don't want to get anybody in any trouble, but have you checked over everybody in this neighborhood?
6: I think we've talked just about everybody in the area, don't you, Joe?
0: Well, either us or the men from Homicide. Why do you ask, Grady?
5: Well, there's a guy who's down the street there, right down the corner from this house. Old guy by the name of Gilby.
0: What about him?
5: As I say, I don't want to cause any trouble, but maybe you ought to double-check him. One thing, he's an ex-convict, I know that. Another thing, he hates everybody in the neighborhood. Hates the kids, too. Wouldn't be surprised if he was your man.
6: What do you say there, Grady? Does he have any special reason for disliking the Sherman boy?
5: Old man Gilby wouldn't need a reason. A real queer one. Say, I got a couple cans of cold beer in the icebox, and I fix you fuzz up.
6: No, thank you very much.
0: Just the same. What makes you think this Gilby had anything to do with the boy's disappearance, Mr. Grady?
5: Well, number one, I saw old man Gilby out walking Monday night when the Sherman kid disappeared.
6: Yeah?
5: Saw him walking along the road up there. The same one that goes up by the reservoir. And I watched him. It was dark by the time he got back to his house. I'd check on him again if I were you.
6: As far as you know, has Gilby ever been in trouble for bothering the kids in the neighborhood?
5: Well, Sergeant, he bothers everybody in the neighborhood. Real queer, lives by himself, always complaining about something. Frankly, I think he's your man. I think he took that kid and he did something to him.
0: Well, do you have anything at all to back up your opinion?
5: You dig around, you'll find something on him. He's no good and I'll bet on it. I've had a couple of run-ins with him myself. He just isn't any good, that's all.
0: Well, all right, Grady, thanks for the tip. We'll be sure and double-check on the man.
5: You won't tell him where you got the tip, though, huh? Like I say, I've had run-ins with him before. It might cause trouble.
0: No, he won't know where we got it. Thanks again.
5: Okay, Sergeant. It's a pretty important thing. I didn't want to make anybody look bad, but the old man's just no good. Now, you understand that, don't you?
0: Sure, Grady. We understand. As a matter of routine, we double-checked on Grady's neighbor, Mr. Harold Gilby. We found out that he had no jail record and that he had been at work on Monday from 3 to 11 p.m. He could have had no direct connection with the Sherman boy's disappearance, no more than Grady himself could have had. The so-called tip he'd offered us was like 100 other phony leads in 100 other cases. Spiteful, small-minded neighbors trying to use a tragic situation to work out their jealousy.

0: prejudice on somebody that they didn't get along with in the neighborhood. The search continued. So did the hot weather. Friday, August 6th. No sign of the missing boy. The temperature climbed into the mid-90s. Dragging operations at the reservoir went on. Saturday, August 7th. More legwork. More hot weather. By noontime, Ben and I had run down the last lead we had on 10-year-old Jimmy Sherman. Went nowhere. 1 p.m., we headed back for the office to check with Inspector Bowling.
1: These are the days when I wish I had a little swimming pool in my backyard. It would be nice to go home to.
0: Yeah, well, save your money.
1: Oh, it doesn't cost so much. No, I read in a magazine where a fellow built his own pool for $95.37.
0: It can't be much of a pool, can it?
1: Oh, yeah, it's good size. Of course, he did all his own labor. Had all his friends in to help out.
0: Well, he must have had a lot of friends, didn't he?
1: Yeah, he did after he finished the pool.
2: Friday, Ben?
1: Hi. Oh, hi, Skipper.
2: How'd you two make out? Anything?
0: No, no luck at all.
2: It makes it unanimous. Did you hear about the old man, the boy's grandfather?
1: No, what happened?
2: I guess the strain got too much for him. He collapsed. They're moving him to a hospital.
0: Oh, that's too bad. Are men still up there dragging that reservoir?
2: Finished this morning. Nothing.
0: Well, how about the search party? Nothing there either, I suppose.
2: No, not a trace of the boy. It's a blind alley all the way around. How about the APB, the radiogram?
1: Had three replies so far. None of them panned out.
2: Here, grab it. Juvenile Bureau of Bowling. Gaffrett. Mm-hmm. No good, huh? Yeah, all right. Check you later. I heard it once. I heard it 50 times. No trace of the boy.
1: Got me, Skipper. Something real weird about the whole thing.
0: Well, now, look. We know he didn't just disappear into thin air. Kid's gone. There's a good reason for it. There's got to be an answer somewhere.
2: That's right. You'll find it.
0: Another week passed, and then a month. 2 months. We were no farther along than the day we started on the case. In November, we had a teletype from Chief Earl O'Claire of the Phoenix, Arizona Police Department. Reportedly, the Sherman boy had been seen in Phoenix. It was another false alarm. The Christmas holidays wore on into a new year. February came and went, then March, April. Tuesday, May 3rd, 1:40 p.m., Ben and I got a call to check in with Inspector Bowling.
2: This telegram just came in from Dayton, Ohio. Have a look.
0: Thank you.
1: Let's see, Joe. What is it?
0: Jimmy Sherman. They found him. 9 months had gone by, almost to the day, since the Sherman boy had disappeared. The grandfather was contacted immediately. When he was told his grandson had been found and that he was safe, the old man was unable to answer. He broke down and wept. In our communications with the Dayton, Ohio police, they told us that the boy had been found wandering along a highway just outside that city and that he'd appeared to be in a kind of a dazed condition. The boy told the Dayton officers that he'd been kidnapped a short distance from his home in Los Angeles by a man in a blue sedan. He gave them detailed descriptions of both the man and the car. He told them that for the past 9 months, the man had held him prisoner, driving from state to state, never letting the boy out of his sight. He said the kidnapper told him on several occasions that he was holding him for ransom and that he was waiting to get money from his grandfather. On May 8th, the youngster was returned to Los Angeles and reunited with his grandfather. On May 10th, we got a call from the grandfather that he wanted to talk to us. Ben and I drove out to see him.
3: Come right in, officers. Glad to see you.
0: How are you, sir?
1: Hi, Mr. Sherman.
3: Sorry to cause you all this trouble chasing you out here like this.
0: Not at all, sir. What is it that you want to see us about?
3: Well, I'm not really sure about it, Sergeant. That's the whole thing of it. I don't know if it's me or what it is.
1: Well, what's bothering you, Mr. Sherman?
3: It's the boy, Jimmy. I don't know what to think.
0: Well, how do you mean, sir? He's all right, isn't he? We saw him as we drove up playing out in the backyard, and the doctor checked him over.
3: No, it's not that. The boy's healthy enough. Nothing wrong with him.
0: Well, then what is it, sir?
3: Maybe it sounds a little weird to you, but I'm just not sure.
0: You're not sure what?
3: That boy out there, Sergeant. I'm not sure he's really my grandson.
4: You are in the communications division of the Metropolitan Police Department, the teletype room.
5: LOS 52951, 12:03 p.m. APB, WMA 150, 5'6", dark hair, dark eyes, wearing gray suit, no hat. Suspect is wearing glasses, heavy build, 22 years. Suspect is armed with blue steel revolver. Any information?

0: forward.
1: You have just heard a teletype description of a suspect. 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
4: Tuesday, May 10th, 2 p.m. When the aging grandfather, Oscar Sherman, told us that he wasn't sure whether the recovered boy was really his grandson, Ben and I didn't know what to think. Our first reaction was that the shock of recovering the boy after he'd almost been given up for lost had been too much for the old man. Mr. Sherman admitted that there was no physical difference in the boy as far as he could see, but he still insisted that there was something wrong, that the boy seemed different somehow. To satisfy the grandfather, Ben and I talked to the boy, but he failed to give us any reason to believe that he was not Jimmy Sherman. We checked with the boy's friends, all the people in the neighborhood who'd known Jimmy over a period of years. They confirmed our opinion. A few thought that the youngster had changed a little, but no one had any serious doubts about it. The boy was really Jimmy Sherman. So the matter was dropped. Thursday, May 12th. Ben and I had lunch, and then we checked back in at the office.
5: Joe, want to grab that?
4: Yeah, I'll get it. Juvenile Bureau, Friday.
6: Sergeant, this is Mr. Sherman talking.
4: Yes, sir.
6: Mr. Sherman?
4: Yes, sir. How are you?
6: I want you to come out and take this boy, Sergeant. He's not my grandson. I'm sure of it.
4: Well, how do you mean, sir?
6: This boy's got a scar on his side. He sent his appendix out.
4: Yes, sir.
6: My grandson never had an operation in his life.
4: Before we left the office, Ben and I briefed Inspector Bowling on the phone call from the grandfather, then we drove back to the Sherman house. While Oscar Sherman didn't claim that he knew his grandson's complete medical history, he was certain that the boy had not had his appendix out and that he had not had an operation. He told us that his neighbor, Mrs. Keller, could substantiate that she had known Jimmy since he was a baby. We put in a call to the Sherman's family doctor. He wasn't in. We left a message and then we went next door to see Mrs. Keller. We found her in the kitchen washing dishes.
7: I just got a couple more to rinse. Can you wait a minute?
4: Yes, ma'am.
5: Of course you can.
7: No, to tell you the truth, Sergeant, I just don't know what to think about Mr. Sherman. Maybe the whole thing was too much for him. His mind's going back on.
5: Well, to your knowledge, Mrs. Keller, was the boy ever operated on?
7: No, not as far as I know. Well, it's possible he did have an operation. I didn't hear about it. But Sergeant, as far as I'm concerned, that boy's Jimmy Sherman. I don't know what his grandfather's up to with all that silly talk.
4: Well, if it's not really the boy, we won't have too much trouble finding the truth.
7: There's no question in my mind. Of course it's Jimmy. Why, when he was over here the other day, he talked about the party I gave for him one Halloween. He even remembered the children who were there.
4: Mm-hmm. Are the other neighbors as sure about the boy as you are?
7: Just about. Miss Foster down the street, Jimmy was in to see her yesterday. He talked about some changes she'd made in her living room, asked her about some relatives she has living out of town.
4: Mm-hmm.
7: Come to think about it, Jimmy even remarked on that new trailer rose I planted out in front. Besides, it's the boy's dogs. Why, they knew that youngster the minute he set foot in the yard.
4: Yes, ma'am. Well, thank you very much, Mrs. Keller. If we have any more questions, we'll contact you, is that all right?
7: All right, Sergeant. Couldn't fix you a cup of coffee, could I?
4: Oh, thank you. Thanks, Mrs. Keller. Time now.
7: Poor old Mr. Sherman. I don't know what to make of it. I'm so mixed up.
4: Yes, ma'am. So are we. We left the neighbor, Mrs. Keller, and went back next door to the Sherman house. The grandfather told us that the family doctor hadn't returned our call yet. At 3:30 p.m., the boy came home from school, changed his clothes, and went out into the backyard to play. We figured we had nothing to lose in talking to the boy again. We found him in the small workshop at the rear of the garage where he was sawing on a piece of plywood with a hacksaw. We talked to him for about 20 minutes. It was no different than the first time we interviewed him. He was relaxed and talkative.
8: Say, would you hand me that?
0: there, officer?
5: Oh, yeah. Yeah, here you go.
0: Thanks. Well, if I ever get this thing finished, it's going to be the best coaster around here. These are the wheels I'm going to put on it. Pretty good, aren't they?
4: Yeah, they look fine, son. Do you like building things, coasters and things like that?
0: Oh, yeah, I like it all right. It's fun.
5: Your granddad says you've changed quite a bit since you got back, Jim. Says you didn't like working around the shop here before.
0: Well, I guess I don't really. You know, once in a while I like to come out and fool around.
5: Mm-hmm. Have you seen Mr. Barlow down the street since you've been back?
0: Mr. Barlow? No, I went down to see him, but he wasn't home. Maybe I'll go down and see him tomorrow.
4: His name isn't Barlow, is it, Ben? I thought it was Robinson.
0: Oh, yeah, that's right, Mr. Robinson. Sometimes I forget.
4: How do you and your grandfather get along, Jim, all right?
0: Oh, sure, every once in a while looks kind of funny at me. I don't know. I guess he's still worried about that man taking me away, you know, and all.
4: Uh-huh. How you been feeling lately, Jim, okay?
0: Sure, I feel fine. Hardly ever get sick. That's good.
4: You ever been in the hospital, son?
0: Uh-huh, just once. Had my appendix out. I hate hospitals. Can I have that can of nails there, please?
5: Oh, yeah. Yeah, here you are.
0: Gotta make this good and strong, you know.
4: I'd like to ask you a question, son.
0: Yeah?
4: What's your real name?
0: I'm Jimmy Sherman, you know that.
4: No, I'd like to have the truth, son. Who are you?
0: You must be fooling, officers. You know who I am. Jimmy Sherman.
4: No, Jimmy Sherman never had his appendix out, son, but you did, and you've got a scar to prove it, haven't you?
0: Sure, I had my appendix out. Ask my grandpa, he'll tell you.
5: I'm afraid he won't, son. He says he's not your grandfather. He says you don't belong here. His grandson never had an operation in his life.
4: How about it, son? You want to tell us about it?
0: Oh, Grandpa isn't feeling well. He doesn't know what he's saying.
4: Well, he knows you're not his grandson. Now, come on. What about it, son?
0: All right. I'm not Jimmy Sherman.
4: He told us his real name was Donald Rush. He said he'd run away from his home in Springfield, Ohio, 2 weeks before. He said that he'd been picked up by the police on a highway just on the outskirts of Dayton, Ohio. On returning the boy to the station, the police officers saw that he fitted the description of the missing California boy perfectly. It was almost as if the two were identical twins. Under the impression that the youngster was suffering from shock or amnesia, the police officers told him all about his home and his friends in California. They gave Donald Rush all the information that they had on the missing Sherman boy. All the newspaper stories, pictures, the dozens of teletypes and circulars which had been sent across the country in an effort to locate the missing youngster. On his way out to California on the train, the Rush boy was given dozens of newspapers to read, which contained thousands of words concerning the disappearance of Jimmy Sherman. So, by the time he got to Los Angeles, Donald Rush knew everything he had to know about the boy he was impersonating. We questioned the Ohio youngster further. Besides an exceptionally high IQ, he admitted to having an almost photographic memory. We took him in the house to face the grandfather of the boy that he'd been impersonating, the boy who was still missing.
5: Mr. Sherman.
8: Yes, Sergeant. Sit down, won't you?
5: The boy here has a confession for you. He wants to tell you himself.
8: I think I know. I was right all along, wasn't I, Sergeant?
0: I didn't mean anything by it, mister. I just thought it'd be fun to make out like I was somebody else for a while.
8: You wouldn't know the difference, would you, Sergeant?
4: No, sir. Afraid I wouldn't. That picture over there on the mantel and the boy here, they look exactly alike to me.
8: There's only one thing I'd like to know, son.
0: Yeah?
8: Why'd you do it? Why'd you try and fool me?
0: Oh, I don't know, mister. I ran away from home, and the cops picked me up near Dayton. They thought my name was Jimmy Sherman. They said I was a missing kid from California.
4: Well, why didn't you straighten them out right then, son?
0: I was kind of afraid, and if I told them what my real name was, they would have sent me back home. So I just let them think I was really Jimmy Sherman. And they seemed to be pretty sure I was.
5: How long did you think you could keep it up, son, pretending you were somebody else?
0: Oh, I don't know. Guess I never thought much about that. I got here, and everybody was nice to me. I just didn't think about anybody finding out. Honest, mister, I didn't mean to do anything wrong. I didn't mean to hurt anybody.
8: And you never saw my grandson? You never saw Jimmy?
0: No, sir. I just got on the train. They brought me out here.
8: You don't know where he is. You don't know how he is.
4: All right, try to take it easy, Mr. Sherman.
8: Why would you do it, boy? You're a stranger. Why would you try to fool me about Jimmy?
0: I'm sorry, mister. I didn't mean it. I didn't mean it.
8: thought I had him back. Thought I had him back.
4: Come on, Ben.
5: Let's go, son.
0: I didn't want to make him cry like that, Sergeant. Honest, I'm sorry. Couldn't you just let me stay here with him?
4: No, I'm afraid not, son.
0: I won't do anything wrong. Don't you think I could just stay here with him? I'll go right back in there now and tell him I'm sorry.
4: Yeah, I'm sorry too, youngster, but you're not the boy he's looking for.
2: The story you have just heard was true. Only the names were changed to protect the innocent.
1: On Wednesday, May 20th, a meeting was held at the Juvenile Bureau, City and County of Los Angeles, State of California. In a moment, the results of that meeting. And now here is our star, Jack Webb.
4: Thank you. 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
1: Donald Rush, who impersonated missing 10-year-old Jimmy Sherman, was returned to the custody of his parents at their home in Springfield, Ohio. 4 months later, the body of Jimmy Sherman was discovered buried on a farm on the outskirts of Riverside, California. The boy had been murdered. His killer, a farmer in the neighborhood, was subsequently apprehended and brought to trial. He was found guilty of murder in the first degree and was executed at the state penitentiary, San Quentin, California. You have just heard Dragnet, a series of authentic cases from official files. Technical advice comes from the Office of Chief of Police W.H. Parker, Los Angeles Police Department.
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0: story you are about to hear is true. Only the names have been changed to protect the innocent.
1: Fatima Cigarettes, best of all long cigarettes, brings you Dragnet.
0: You're a detective sergeant. You're assigned the homicide detail. A wealthy society woman in your city vanishes. 2 months pass before her disappearance is reported to the police. There's suspicion of foul play. Your job? Investigate. Webster's Dictionary. Definition of the word compare.
1: Compare. Examine for purpose of discovering resemblance or difference.
0: Now, let's compare Fatima with any other king-size cigarette.
1: The resemblance. Fatimas are the same length as other king-size cigarettes, 85 millimeters. Fatima has the same circumference, 1 1/64 inches around.
0: And Fatima filters the smoke exactly the same long distance as other king-size cigarettes.
1: The difference. In Fatima, the difference is quality.
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0: Yes, in Fatima, the difference is quality. 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
1: Dragnet, the documented drama of an actual crime. For the next 30 minutes, in cooperation with the Los Angeles Police Department, you will travel step by step on the side of the law through an actual case transcribed from official police files. From beginning to end, from crime to punishment,

0: Dragnet is the story of your police force in action.
1: It was Monday, February 8th. It was foggy in Los Angeles. We were working the day watch out of homicide detail. My partner's Ben Romero. The boss is Thad Brown, chief of detectives. My name's Friday. We were on the way out from the office, and it was 11:23 a.m. when we got to the ninth floor of the medical dental building, room 912.
2: Dr. Marston?
3: Yes, what is it?
2: Police officers, doctor. I'd like to talk to you.
3: Oh, yes. I'm sorry. Daydreaming, I guess. I didn't hear you come in.
1: Well, my name's Friday, doctor. This is my partner, Sergeant Romero.
3: How do you know?
4: How do you do, gentlemen?
1: Yes, sir. It's about the missing persons report on your wife. You filed it yesterday.
3: Yes, that's right, Sergeant. Certainly glad you came. I'd like to have this whole thing straightened out as quickly as possible. I want my wife back with me.
1: Well, we'll do everything we can, doctor. There's a few things we'd like to have you straighten out for us, if you will.
3: I thought I made it pretty clear in that report I filed yesterday. What is it you have a question about?
2: I've got a copy of the report right here. Says your wife disappeared December 9th. That's a little over 2 months ago, doctor.
3: Yes, that's correct. December 9th, Sunday night. We were out having dinner, and we had a little argument, and Louise left. I didn't hear from her until the following Friday. That's when she wrote me the first letter. It was from New York.
1: Well, weren't you a little alarmed to find out your wife had left you and gone east?
3: Well, I wasn't too happy about it, but we'd had a few arguments before. Always figured it did both of us good if Louise got away for a little while.
1: Mm-hmm.
3: No, I wasn't particularly worried. She has friends in New York. Would you care for a cigarette?
2: Not right now.
1: Thank you, doctor.
2: Yeah.
1: I've got a light for you.
3: Thank you.
2: I understand your wife didn't stay with her friends this trip, Doctor.
3: No, apparently she didn't. However, I wasn't too concerned. She wrote me letters twice a week, and then she wrote Stanley. That's our son. He's in military school. Louise wrote to him regularly, too.
2: Mm-hmm. And the last letter you got from your wife was about 2 weeks ago.
3: Yes, sir, exactly 2 weeks ago. I had the same postmark on it, New York.
1: Well, have you any idea at all where she was staying back there?
3: That's a strange part of it, Sergeant. Louise didn't put a return address on any of the letters.
1: Mm-hmm.
3: I inquired of some of our friends back there, but none of them had seen her. Well, I suppose she was staying at a hotel. I don't know which one, though.
1: Well, about those letters, Doctor, now you're sure that they're in your wife's handwriting. You don't think they could be forgeries, do you?
3: It's possible, but I don't think so, Sergeant. I know my wife's handwriting.
2: Mm-hmm. Do you have all the letters with you, sir?
3: Yes, I'll have my secretary get them before you leave. She's out to lunch now.
1: All right.
3: Oh, excuse me, please.
1: Right ahead.
3: Yes, Dr. Marston. Oh, Miss Taylor. Oh, yes, I'm glad you reminded me. Thank you. I'm sorry, officers. There's a denture I have to have ready for one of my patients by this afternoon. Would you mind if I go ahead and work on it while we talk here?
1: No, it's perfectly all right, Doctor. You go right ahead.
3: Do you mind stepping in the lab back here?
1: All right, fine. Go ahead, Doc.
3: I'm sorry to interrupt everything like this. I do have to have this denture ready, though.
1: We understand, sir.
2: Doctor, you say the night your wife Louise disappeared, the two of you had an argument?
3: Yes, that's correct.
1: Mm-hmm.
3: We were having dinner out at our country club, and I guess Louise had too many cocktails. She gets in a nasty mood when she drinks too much. I asked her to stop drinking. She flared up and walked out of the place.
1: Mm-hmm. Did anyone besides yourself see her leave?
3: Oh, yes, two or three couples, friends of ours. When I found out Louise had gone off to New York, I thought, well, it was her way of teaching me a lesson. I wasn't too disturbed about it until the letters stopped coming.
1: Well, how about your son, Stanley? Do you know if he's still getting the letters from his mother?
3: No, he's not. I telephoned him up at his school. He stopped getting letters about the same time I did. Let's see. Where did I put that casting ring? Oh, yes, here we are.
2: Then, as far as you know, Doctor, no one at all has actually seen your wife since that night at the country club when she walked out and left you.
3: Mm-hmm. That's correct. As I say, if I hadn't been getting those letters from her every week from New York, I would have called the police in long ago. Would you excuse me, please?
1: Oh, yeah.
3: Quite a bit of oxide in this gold crown I've cast here. A little bit of acid should take care of that.
1: What's your theory on all this, Doctor? Your wife leaves suddenly and she goes to New York. She corresponds with you and your son, and then her letters stop coming. What do you think might have happened?
3: Well, frankly, Sergeant, the whole thing's a terrible family mix-up. Get this crown here out of the acid.
2: Well, how do you mean, Doctor, a family mix-up?
3: Just that. There's only one reason for Louise disappearing the way she...

0: Yes, money. Money and that stepfather of hers. Say, would you switch on that small motor there, Sergeant? I've got to polish up this crown and get it in shape.
1: Oh, yeah. Sure.
0: Thank you.
2: Well, what do you mean, Doctor? How does your wife's stepfather fit into all this?
0: Money man. It's about the size of it. I don't know if you're aware of it, but my wife, Louise, was left a considerable amount of money by her aunt.
2: Uh-huh.
0: Well, it was a fortune, as a matter of fact. Louise's stepfather has always been trying to get his hands on it. Excuse me again.
2: Sure, go ahead. Well, and you think your wife's stepfather is responsible for her disappearance, is that right?
0: Oh, I'm not making any direct accusations, Sergeant. But 2 days ago, or 2 days before Louise disappeared, I had $80,000 in bonds signed over to her. Checked around since she's been gone, haven't been able to locate the bonds anywhere.
2: You think she had the bonds with her when she left?
0: Because I'm sure of it. Pardon me just a moment.
2: Yes, go ahead.
0: Uh-huh. That's a fine cast with sharp margins on it.
2: Well, now, the $80,000 worth of bonds, Doctor, do you have any way of proving that you gave those to your wife?
0: Oh, certainly. I had my wife signed a receipt for them. You're welcome to check it over if you like.
2: Uh-huh. Just how do you think your wife's stepfather figures in there? Is there any indication he might have made a move to get the bonds?
0: Enough to satisfy me, yes. My secretary told me about it. Lenore Dexter, that's the girl in the reception room.
2: Oh, well, huh?
0: The night after my wife left me at the country club, that'd be December 10th, Miss Dexter was at the airport waiting for a friend to arrive on a plane. While she was waiting, she saw my wife and her stepfather cross through the waiting room and go out toward the main gate.
2: Mm-hmm. Your secretary's sure it was really your wife and her stepfather?
0: Well, that's what she told me. You're certainly welcome to talk to her yourself if you like.
2: Yes, and well. Now, besides the bonds, do you know of anything else of value that your wife had with her when she left?
0: No, I don't think so. She had her fur coat on, of course. It's expensive. She was wearing a diamond ring, anniversary gift from me, large solitaire, worth quite a bit of money. You can get the description from the jeweler. I'll give you his name.
2: All right, Doctor. Your wife's stepfather, we'd like to have his name and address, too.
0: Surely, yeah. I'll have my secretary check on both of them right now.
2: All right, fine.
0: Sergeant, you've got to find Louise. I've got to have her back with me.
2: Well, we'll do everything we can, Doctor. We promise you that.
0: I know my wife wouldn't stay away of her own free will, not this long, not at a time like this.
2: How do you mean, sir?
0: Well, let me show you. Here it is. This is the final drawing the architect made for us.
1: What do you think of it?
2: Oh, very nice.
1: Yeah, it certainly is.
0: It's got to be our own building. 12 stories, finest in the city.
2: Uh-huh.
0: Robert A. Marston Building for professional men. Louise and I have looked forward to it for a long time.
2: I understand.
0: We settled on the final plans a week before she disappeared. Contractors will start construction a few weeks now. There's supposed to be a great day in our lives, laying the cornerstone.
2: Yes, sir, I understand.
0: Great day. Robert A. Marston Building. It's a funny thing, isn't it, officers?
2: How's that?
0: Nothing's very great unless there's somebody to share it with.
3: Before we left the office of Dr. Robert Marston, we talked with his secretary, Miss Lenore Dexter. She confirmed the doctor's statement that on the night after Louise Marston had disappeared from the country club, she had seen both Mrs. Marston and her stepfather at the city's international airport. She said she did not follow them. She had no idea of their destination. Dr. Marston gave us the letters his wife had written him during her absence and also his wife's signed receipt for the $80,000 worth of bonds. Each of the letters was postmarked New York, and the dates on them ranged from December 15th to March 24th. Well, Ben and I drove back to the office and put in a call to the home of the missing woman's stepfather, a Mr. William House. Then we went down the hall to the office of Don Meyer, our handwriting expert. We gave him the letters, which supposedly had been written by Mrs. Marston from New York, along with a signed receipt for the bonds and various other exemplars of her handwriting, which we had obtained from her bank. 2:50 p.m., the missing woman's stepfather, William House, arrived at the office. He was a tall, graying man, dignified, well-dressed.
4: It's about time the police started looking into this thing. How long does a person have to be missing before there's an investigation?
5: The missing report was only filed yesterday, Mr. House. If you knew your stepdaughter was gone, why didn't you report it?
4: I've had private detectives working on this for a month. Had them checking everything about the case.
2: How much luck have they had?
4: Frankly, not much.

0: I still got him working on it.
1: Well, getting back to what we have on hand, Mr. House, how about this statement of Dr. Marston's secretary? She says she saw you with Mrs. Marston at the International Airport the night after she disappeared.
0: It's a lie. I haven't been near that airport in 6 months. It's a lie, and I can prove it. I don't know what Marston's up to, but he isn't going to get away with it.
2: What do you mean by that?
0: I think he's murdered Louise. I think he killed her and buried her somewhere. That's my honest opinion.
2: You sound sure of it.
0: I am sure of it. I knew Marston for what he was the day I met him. He's a fortune hunter, pure and simple. He's after Louise's money, and nothing's going to stop him. Nothing has stopped him.
1: Well, I was under the impression that Dr. Marston was wealthy before he married your stepdaughter, isn't that right?
0: Certainly not. He was just another poor dentist with a lot of big ideas. All this talk about putting up a building, naming it after himself. Why, Louise fought him on that constantly. He's some kind of crazy egotist.
2: Well, what about the $80,000 in bonds he says he signed over to Mrs. Marston?
0: If he told you that, he's a bigger liar than I thought.
1: How much luck have they had?
0: Frankly, not much. I still got him working on it.

0: fortune hunter, pure and simple. He's after Louise's money, and nothing's going to stop him. Nothing has stopped him.
1: Well, I was under the impression that Dr. Marston was wealthy before he married your stepdaughter. Isn't that right, sir?
0: Certainly not. He was just another poor dentist with a lot of big ideas. All this talk about putting up a building, naming it after himself. Why, Louise fought him on that constantly. He's some kind of crazy egotist.
2: Well, what about the $80,000 in bonds he says he signed over to Mrs. Marston?
0: If he told you that, he's a bigger liar than I thought.
1: Well, he gave us a receipt for the bonds. It was signed by his wife. Can you account for that?
0: Frankly, no. Either he got her signature on it by some kind of trick, or he forged it. I'm sure he never had that much money. Those bonds belong to Louise.
2: And what about the letters Dr. Marston got from his wife? You think they were forged, too?
0: I'm positive they were. Don't you see, officer? It's the perfect cover-up for it.
1: Well, one way or the other, it's not going to take us long to find out the truth. Our handwriting man's checking over the letters and the bond receipt now. Can you fill us in at all on Dr. Marston's background, Mr. House?
0: Only since he's been connected with the family, since he married Louise. Say, would you give me a cigarette, please? I went off and left mine at home.
2: Oh, sure. Here you are.
0: Thank you. Thank you. I can't tell you how I feel about it, officer. I'm afraid of that man. I'm deathly afraid of him. I know he's done something terrible to Louise.
1: Well, how can you be so sure of it, Mr. House? You must have some basis for your opinion.
0: I just know, that's all, Sergeant. If Louise had just disappeared and there wasn't any question of money involved, I wouldn't be so anxious about it. But $80,000 worth of bonds, that'd be enough to tempt Marston to murder his own mother. You don't know him like I do.
2: Well, what do you know about him, sir? There must be something concrete.
0: I can tell you this much, officer. Marston's a man who is capable of murder. Now, I'm a sensible man. I don't walk up and down the street looking for murderers. But I know when we've got one in the family. That much you've got to believe. You will believe it.
1: Well, sir. Excuse me just a minute. I'll get that. Homicide, Friday. Yeah, Don. Is that right? All of them? Right. Thank you, Don. Well, that was our handwriting man, Mr. House.
0: Yes?
1: He just finished checking the writing in those letters and on the receipt for the bonds.
0: What did he say? Forgeries?
1: No, sir. They're genuine. Every one of them. As soon as William House left the office, Ben and I began an immediate check of his whereabouts the night after his stepdaughter, Louise Marston, had disappeared. We talked to his friends and associates, members of the staff at the club where he lived. We found a dozen people who backed up House's claim that he was nowhere in the vicinity of the airport the night after Mrs. Marston dropped from sight. We went back and talked with Dr. Marston's secretary, Lenore Dexter. She still insisted that she had actually seen House at the airport with the missing woman. Dr. Marston and the stepfather continued to accuse each other of murder. At our request, repeated efforts were made by the New York police to locate Mrs. Marston. No luck. We checked and rechecked with the maid at the home of the missing woman. All she could tell us was that Louise Marston never returned home after leaving the country club, and also that she'd been wearing a fur coat and an expensive diamond solitaire ring. A week passed, and then 2 weeks. We stayed on it, but there wasn't much progress. The case of Louise Marston came to a virtual standstill. Wednesday, February 24th.
3: Hi, Joe.
1: Morning. Anything new?
3: Yeah, I think we got a break, the Marston case.
1: Oh, what do you got?
3: Maid out of Dr. Marston's home. She called first thing this morning. Said Dr. Marston had a little dinner party out there last night.
1: What about it?
3: One of the people there was Marston's secretary, that Lenore Dexter.
1: Oh, yeah.
3: She was wearing a large diamond ring.
1: Yeah?
3: Maid got a good look at the ring.
1: Mm-hmm.
3: Says it's the same one Mrs. Marston was wearing the night she disappeared.
4: 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Now let's look at our Fatima files. Listed under B. Borden, Mrs. Clay Borden of Palm Springs in San Francisco. She says,
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3: Wednesday, February 24th, 9:15 a.m. Ben and I drove out to the home of Dr. Robert Marston and talked to the maid. She told us that on the previous evening, the doctor had had a small dinner party and that one of the guests was the doctor's secretary, Lenore Dexter. The maid told us that she'd gotten a close look at the diamond ring that Miss Dexter was wearing and that she was sure it was the same ring that the doctor's wife, Louise Marston, had been wearing the night she disappeared. 10:20 a.m. We left the Marston house and headed downtown to the doctor's office in the medical dental building. The office was closed and locked. We got back in the car and drove out Sunset Boulevard to Lenore Dexter's home address. We found the secretary having breakfast alone in her two-room apartment. She explained that on Wednesdays, the doctor never opened his office before noon. We questioned her about the dinner party at the doctor's home the night before. We asked her about the diamond ring that she wore at the party. She became confused and hesitant.
4: Well, what about it, Miss Dexter? Was that your diamond ring you were wearing at the dinner party?
5: No, Sergeant, it wasn't. I guess it belongs to Dr. Marston, either him or his wife.
3: Well, did he give it to you as a present?
5: No. You see, I guess the doctor had a few cocktails before dinner. Maybe one too many. He went upstairs and came down with the ring. He insisted I wear it. He was very insistent.
3: Uh-huh.
5: I didn't want to make a scene, so I put the ring on. I gave it back to the doctor just before we left the house. My boyfriend was with me at the party. We had a terrible argument over it. He's very jealous.
4: Tell me, Miss Dexter, did Dr. Marston have any special reason for wanting you to wear the ring?
5: No. Just that he liked me and I was pretty and I ought to have pretty things. My boyfriend didn't like him at all.
3: Well, had you ever seen that particular diamond ring, Miss Dexter? I mean, before last night?
5: Well, I don't know, Sergeant. I think so. I'm not sure.
4: Well, where do you think you saw the ring before?
5: Mrs. Marston. I think I saw her wearing it once.
3: Was she wearing it the night you were supposed to have seen her at the airport?
5: I don't know what you mean. I didn't notice the ring, but I saw Mrs. Marston at the airport.
3: I'd like to have you think this thing out for yourself, Miss Dexter. Mrs. Marston's been gone for almost 3 months now, and there's a strong possibility that she might have been murdered. You can make up your own mind about it, miss. If you're not involved in that disappearance, I'd advise you to tell us the truth. It might save you a lot of trouble. Miss Dexter?
5: You mean about my seeing Mr. House at the airport with the doctor's wife the night after she disappeared?
3: Yes, ma'am, that's right. You sure that's the truth?
5: I didn't want to get involved, Sergeant. I didn't want any part of it.
4: You mean you didn't see Mrs. Marston or stepfather at the airport that night, that you made it all up?
5: I didn't make it up, Sergeant. I swear I didn't. He told me what to say. He said to do it as a favor for him.
3: Who's that, miss?
5: Dr. Marston.
3: We continued to question the secretary, Lenore Dexter. She confessed that Dr. Marston had directed her to tell the story about seeing Louise Marston and her stepfather, William House, at the international airport. It was all a complete lie. She said that Marston had explained that the whole thing was just a practical joke, that it didn't mean anything. When Mrs. Marston was officially reported missing, she thought of going to the police, but Marston had frightened her out of taking any such action. The only other suspicious thing she could recall about Mrs. Marston's disappearance was a conversation between the doctor and his architect, Mr. Harold Whitmore. He was the architect who had planned and designed the projected Robert A. Marston building for professional men. Well, the secretary told us the doctor's conversation with the architect had taken place about a month before Mrs. Marston's disappearance, and that she'd heard the doctor mention to the architect something about New York and a packet of letters. Lenore Dexter was taken downtown, where she gave us a complete signed statement. Ben and I got in the car and drove to the offices of architect Harold Whitmore over on South Hope Street. He was a tall, florid-faced man, very cooperative.
6: Yeah, I remember that conversation with Dr. Marston. He gave me a bunch of letters, at least a couple of dozen anyway. They were addressed to the doctor and his little boy, Stanley.
4: What do you want you to do with the letters, Mr. Whitmore?
6: He asked me if I had any friends in New York, and I said I did. Then he said he was playing some kind of practical joke on his wife and son. He gave me the letters and asked me if I'd send them to a friend in New York and have him mail them back one at a time.
3: You agreed to do that?
6: Yeah, that's right. The letters were all sealed and stamped, all in order, the way they were supposed to be mailed. I just sent him back to this friend of mine, Bob Rogers, in New York. Forgot all about it.
3: Mm-hmm. Mr. Whitmore, how long have you known Dr. Marston?
6: Very long? No, not too long, only in a business way. He wants to put up this office building of his, and I'm handling the job for him. He's sure nuts on the subject. Can't wait till we start construction on the job. I think his life depended on it.
4: You know much about his personal life? When did you first meet?
6: Let's see, I think it was around October of last year. He and Mrs. Marston were building a summer place down in Malibu, and I helped out with the plans. The doctor was always hanging around there, helping out with the work whenever he could.
3: Uh-huh. And that's the only previous contact that you had with him, huh?
6: And that's about all, yeah, building the beach house. Dr. Marston thought he had some new ideas about building a new type basement in the place.
3: That's so?
6: Yeah, not a bad job on a cellar for an amateur. He used enough cement on it to sink a battleship.
3: Well, just a second, Mr. Whitmore. Did Dr. Marston cement in the basement while the house was being built? Is that...
6: No. About a couple of months later, around the middle of December, I think.
3: Do you remember the date exactly when he did the cement work?
6: Not exactly. About the 12th or 13th of December, I think.
3: Mm-hmm.
6: Yeah, right after his wife disappeared.
7: Wednesday, February 24th, 1:30 p.m. Ben and I picked up Dr. Robert Marston and brought him downtown to the office. We questioned him for an hour and informed him of the evidence against him. Despite the statement of architect Harold Whitmore, the doctor insisted he was innocent of any crime connected with the disappearance of his wife. We contacted the New York Police Department and asked them to check on architect Whitmore's friend, Robert E. Rogers. A special detail of men was dispatched to the summer home at Malibu to see what they could find. Half an hour later, Dr. Robert Marston was placed in a car and Ben and I drove him to the Malibu home. We continued questioning him during the drive, but he refused to make a statement of any kind. On our arrival at the beach cottage, we found Marston's young son, Stanley, together with a maid and the family butler. We took Dr. Marston downstairs to the basement. The men had a large section of the cement flooring ripped up. They were digging. In the room up above, we could hear young Stanley Marston playing on a toy harmonica.
8: I'd like to know something, Sergeant, just for my information.
9: Yes, sir?
8: Why do you think I'd kill my wife? Why do you think I'd do such a thing?
9: We're not sure yet if you did kill her.
8: And why do you have these men doing this? Digging up the whole basement. Why do you think I killed her? You won't find anything. You might as well tell them to stop now. They won't find anything. I explained everything to you. Why can't you take my word for it?
3: Well, you still haven't explained about those letters, why you had them sent to New York. You had the mail back here one at a time?
8: Got nothing to do with it. Why can't you believe me?
9: Your wife didn't disappear without a reason, Doctor, and we'd like to know what the reason is.
8: I told you a dozen times over. You know what happened. We were at the country club, Louise and I. She was drinking a lot. I told her to lay off. We had an argument. She walked out, that's all. She walked out. I didn't see her anymore.
9: Yes, sir. We'll have it all worked out. Don't worry about it.
8: Why can't that maid look after the boy up there? Making all that noise, why can't you take him out somewhere down at the beach?
10: Romero?
9: Yeah?
10: I'll see you a minute.
9: Oh, yeah, all right.
8: Sergeant? What do you want me to say?
3: What's that?
8: They've found her, you know that. Louise, right where I buried her. What do you want me to say?
3: Well, that's up to you.
8: Guess you wouldn't understand, would you, Sergeant? The only thing I ever wanted in my life, she wouldn't let me have it. The building. Robert A. Marston building. For professional men.
3: You mean your wife wouldn't give you the money for it? That's why you quarreled, is that it?
8: I tried to tell her. One fight after another. She didn't know how much it meant to me.
3: And that's why you killed her, huh?
8: I followed her outside the country club that night. Drove her to my office. She was pretty drunk.
3: Mm-hmm.
8: We pretended she was on a trip to New York. I had her write the letters. Had her sign the receipt for the bonds. Wasn't hard to do.
3: How'd you kill her?
8: Put my hands around her throat. Didn't stop until she was dead.
9: Joe?
3: Yeah, man.
9: They found her. You ready to go, Doctor?
8: All right. It was a dream of a lifetime, Sergeant. I almost had it. The Robert A. Marston building. Finest in the city.
3: Yeah. You want to come upstairs, Doctor? We'll get you a coat.
8: You'll try to understand, won't you? I wanted something that would last. My own building. My name on it. Something you'd remember.
9: Yeah.
8: That's the reason I killed Louise. She didn't want me to have it. My own building. Something that would last. Make the people remember.
3: Well, you made it, Doctor. Why worry?
8: What?
3: You don't need a building. They'll remember you.
0: The story you have just heard was true. Only the names were changed to protect innocent.
10: innocent.
11: On June 3rd, trial was held in Superior Court, Department 87, City and County of Los Angeles, State of California. In a moment, the results of that trial.
0: And now here is our star, Jack Webb.
3: Thank you. Friends, our latest sales figures indicate that Fatima is undoubtedly the fastest-growing long cigarette in the country. Now, I'm sure you'll agree that there must be a sound reason for Fatima's ever-increasing popularity. Well, in my way of thinking, that reason can be summed up in just two words. Fatima quality. You'll spot it instantly. Fatima gives you all the advantages of extra length plus Fatima quality, which no other king-size cigarette has. So tomorrow, buy a pack of Fatimas and prove to yourself that the difference is quality.
11: Robert Alexander Marston was charged with murder in the first degree. 10 days after his trial opened in Superior Court, the suspect took his own life in his jail cell by hanging. You have just heard Dragnet, a series of authentic cases from official files. Technical advice comes from the Office of Chief of Police W.H. Parker, Los Angeles Police Department.
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1: Yes, light up a Fatima. Your first puff will tell you...
2: Ah, that's different.
0: Because in Fatima, the difference is quality.
1: Dragnet, the documented drama of an actual crime. For the next 30 minutes, in cooperation with the Los Angeles Police Department, you will travel step by step on the side of the law through an actual case transcribed from official police files. From beginning to end, from crime to punishment, Dragnet is the story of your police force in action.
3: It was Saturday, September 5th. It was mild in Los Angeles. We were working the day watch out of accident investigation, hit and run detail. My partner's Ben Romero. The boss is Benny Caldwell, chief of traffic. My name's Friday. It was 7:35 p.m. when I got to 4656 Collis Avenue. My front door.
4: Is that you, Joseph?
3: Yeah, Ma. Got both Sunday papers.
4: Oh, good. It's nice music on the radio, isn't it?
3: Yeah, it's pretty. It's your favorite song, isn't it?
4: Yes. See you in my dreams. Every Saturday night, we used to get together down at the old Cromwell House on West Adams Boulevard. Weekly dance, you know.
3: Yeah, I know.
4: It was a lovely old home down there. And a beautiful ballroom upstairs. Always had a good time at the Cromwell House.
3: Was that before you were married?
4: Oh, my, yes. Met your father through Mildred Cromwell, you know. She was quite fond of him, too.
3: Is that so?
4: Yes, she was. Oh, nothing serious, but she used to think quite a lot of sense.
3: You broke him up, huh?
4: Well, Joseph, you knew I wouldn't do a thing like that. Millie was only mildly interested in Sam. I wouldn't come between two people that were happy. You know that.
3: Well, there's no way he used to tell her. Said you just broke him up, that's all.
4: Yes. Well. He ever tell you about the time all the girls invited some of the fellas from the Royal Order of the Western Wildlife Protective Brotherhood, Southern Charter, over to the basket raffle?
3: To what?
4: Basket raffle. All the girls pack tasty lunches, and the boys bid for them at auction.
3: Oh, yeah.
4: It was a warm summer evening, just like tonight. It was a grand affair. Annie Shellman was there with Jim Donahoe, and your father came with Lorenzo Fisher, grand vizier of the wildlifers.
3: Yeah, sounds like quite an evening.
4: Oh, it was, Joseph. It really was. Samuel bid the highest for my basket. $10.15. I'll always think to this day that's the reason Millie Cromwell's been so cruel toward me.
3: Well, yeah, could be. You want part of the exam, Ma?
4: Thank you, son. I want to finish turning this collar in your shirt.
3: Okay.
4: You wouldn't think a basket lunch could come between two good friends, would you?
3: A big fine. What's that?
4: You'd ever think a basket lunch should break up a friendship like Millie Cromwell's and mine?
3: No, ma'am, you wouldn't. I'll get it, Ma.
4: Here
3: Friday talking.
5: This McDermott, Joe.
3: Oh, yeah, Mac.
5: Got a bad one. Two elderly women were struck by head front.
3: Well, just a minute, Mac. I can't. Hey, Ma, would you turn down the radio, please?
4: Yes.
3: Thank you. Yeah, Mac, go ahead.
5: 3 blocks west of Riverside in Los Feliz. We have 2 traffic cars out there now for the preliminary investigation. You and Romero better roll on it.
3: Right, Mac, right away.
5: I've already notified Romero. He's on his way over to pick you up now.
3: Okay, I'll be ready.
5: Keep me informed, then.
3: Right, Mac, bye.
4: You have to go back to work, Joseph?
3: Yeah, where'd you put my flashlight, do you remember?
4: It's right here in the desk.
3: Okay, thank you.
4: What is it, son, an accident?
3: Yeah, bad one, it sounds like. Hit and run.
4: Who was it? Did they say it?
3: A couple of elderly women struck down up on Las Vegas.
4: Isn't that terrible?
3: Yeah, Ma, they're all terrible. 10 minutes after I hung up the phone, Ben arrived. At 8:10 p.m., we got to the intersection of Los Feliz Boulevard and Commonwealth Avenue. The bodies of the two victims had been removed and taken to the Georgia Street Receiving Hospital. One of the uniformed officers was taking photographs of the scene. His partner was picking up particles of glass and all physical evidence left by the hit-and-run driver. He identified himself as Officer E.W. Hyde, Unit 61T.
6: Few pieces of the headlight lens and the chrome ring about all.
7: And this is the point of impact, huh?
6: Yeah, that's right. It's 24 feet south of the northerly pavement and about 12 feet east of the westerly curb line.
3: Right in the crosswalk up there, huh?
6: Yeah.
3: When freshly painted, the driver couldn't miss seeing it, could he?
7: Yeah, it's well illuminated. Good street lighting up here.
3: Hyde, were the signals in operation?
6: No, they weren't. Boulevard stopped here, though. Blinkers are all in operation.
3: How far were the bodies of the victims thrown?
6: Body number one was thrown 70 feet. Body number two was not 38 feet in the southwest direction. Both came to rest approximately at the center line of the street.
7: Whoever did it was going at a high rate of speed.
6: That's what we figured. I told you there were no skid marks, didn't I?
3: Yeah, you did.
7: Any witnesses?
6: Yeah, there's three, but only one I think will be helpful.
7: What's the name and address?
6: He's right over there on the curb now. Name's Richard Morgan. Runs the nursery there.
3: Well, thanks, Hyde. You're going to make the reports and book the evidence, are you?
6: Yeah, I'll take care of it. That's Morgan over there in the tan overalls.
7: All right. Thanks a lot, Hyde.
6: Okay.
3: Your name, Richard Morgan, is that right, sir?
8: Yeah, that's right.
3: Police officers, Mr. Morgan. This is Sergeant Romero.
8: How are you?
7: Hi, sir.
3: My name's Friday. We're out of accident investigation. I'd like to talk to you about the accident that just happened here.
8: Sure was a bad one. Hope you catch those kids. Didn't even slow down.
3: I understand you witnessed the accident. Wonder if you'd be kind enough to tell us what you saw.
8: I was just closing up my nursery here. Just unlocked my car and was about to get in when I saw this car come shooting up Los Feliz there. Fast clip.
7: Where were the two women?
8: They were just stepping off the curb under the crosswalk over there. I could tell they didn't see the car. I yelled, honked my horn. Guess I wasn't quick enough. It was just awful.
3: Go on, Smith.
8: Oh, the way that car hit those women looked to me like he knocked them 50 feet at least. Then, just like nothing at all, the car raced right on through the intersection on down Los Feliz, that way.
7: Mm-hmm. Did you get a look at the driver?
8: No, sir. Not too good, but I believe he had blonde hair. Looked to me like he was alone in the car.
7: Mm-hmm. Anything more about him?
8: Looked like a young kid to me. I'll bet on that. He was a young, blonde kid, about 18, 19, around in there.
3: Now, how about the car he was driving? Can you help us out there, sir?
8: I believe it was a Ford. I don't know what year. Yeah, a Ford sedan, two-door.
3: What color was it?
8: Black. Dark blue. I'd say black.
3: Uh-huh. Did you happen to get the license numbers, sir?
8: No, sir. Everything happened so fast, I guess I was kind of stunned for a minute. You know how you'd be. Sorry, wish I did.
7: You're pretty sure about the car, Mr. Morgan. Are you familiar enough with cars to be positive it was a Ford?
8: Yeah, I think I am.
7: And you don't know what year the car was?
8: No, sir. Sorry, I don't. Just know it was a Ford sedan.
3: Well, thank you very much, Mr. Morgan. We may have to check back with you later.
8: Anytime. You better do whatever I can to help you get that driver.
7: How can we get a hold of you, Mr. Morgan?
8: I'm right here at all times. Morgan Nurseries. 4402. Well,
7: thank you very much.
8: It's two old women. They didn't have a chance the minute they stepped off the curb. Crazy kid didn't even stop to see if he could help him.
3: Yes, sir. Was help.
8: Didn't see him. Maybe it was for
3: Before we left the scene of the accident, we interviewed the other two. They could add nothing to Richard's mitigation disclosed. Victim number one was a... Victim number two was identified as Elizabeth Ann Carey, age 65. Ben and I drove over to the Hollywood station where we met Officer Hyde, who was just completing his reports and was booking the physical evidence found at the scene of the accident. Included in the evidence were the top coats worn by the victims at the time they were struck down. All this was turned over to Lieutenant Lee Jones in the crime lab. Ben and I compiled the small amount of information that we had. the physical at scene, and scanned information that the witnesses were able to give us. Not enough for us to attempt to identify the driver of the hit-and-run car. Well, it wasn't much to go on. PM, we got a call from his investigation and wanted to see us right away.
7: Well, we haven't got much of almost anything.
8: First off, your witness out there, what was his name?
3: Mortigan?
8: Yeah, well, Mortigan is right. The car was black. Then a microscopic analysis on scrapings found on the victim's coats.
3: Yeah.
8: I'd say a black car, previously painted tan or sand color under the black.
7: That was one of the things he's positive about. How about the make and the models? Anything there? Is that too much there?
8: I think maybe I can help you there, too.
3: What's the break in?
8: Let's see. Just got back from the lighthouse. Ran a lens meter test on those pieces of broken headlight lens, and the diopter reading shows that that particular type lens was made in 1934.
3: Well, how about the make of the car, Lee?
8: The only company that used this type of lens was the Ford Motor Company.
7: Pretty positive about it?
8: Ran a spectrographic test on the chemical composition of the glass in the lens. Checks out.
7: Huh? And got a car to work on.
8: That's it. 1934 Ford Black.
3: Oh, thanks a lot, Lee.
8: It's all right. When you find the car, I can tie it in definitely for you.
3: Well, that's fine.
8: Oh, excuse me. Crime Lab, Jones. They're right here, Mac. Just a minute. Who are you, one of you?
9: It's McDermott.
7: I'll take it, Jim.
3: Okay.
7: Yeah, Mac, Romero. Oh, Wayne. Yeah, me too. Yeah, right. Mac just got word from Georgia Street.
3: Yeah.
7: Both victims. They just died.
3: With the death of the two victims, what had only been a hit-and-run felony had now become a case of manslaughter, two counts. Ben and I went back to the office and met with Lieutenant McDierman. Past experience has proven to the traffic officer that the quickest and surest way to a successful prosecution of a hit-and-run case is with the full cooperation of the average citizen. A hit-and-run felony differs from the ordinary police case in that the investigating officers are not dealing with a criminal suspect. In a case of this nature, the guilty party could well be the outstanding citizen of his community. In all probability, he had no motive for a crime, only motive in running from the scene of the accident. Well, the one way to gain citizen cooperation was to acquaint him with all the details of the accident, any and all information that we had or would obtain as the case worked towards solution. 10:15 p.m., Saturday, September 5th. In addition to the emergency broadcast put out at the time of the accident, supplemental broadcasts and APBs were sent out. Ben and I then started to make up a special police bulletin.
7: Wanted for manslaughter and hit-and-run felony.
3: Okay. Information regarding identity of occupant of following hit-and-run vehicle. Regarding identity of occupant.
7: Yeah. Vehicle, okay.
3: Got it?
7: Mm-hmm.
3: Involved in accident resulting in death of two female pedestrians.
7: Accident occurred September 5th. Approximately what time, Joe?
3: 7:30 p.m.
7: Right. On Los Feliz Boulevard at intersection of Commonwealth Avenue.
3: Okay. Now, can I see what we got?
7: Mm-hmm.
3: Thank you. Occupant, young male, Caucasian, approximately 18 to 19 years of age. Vehicle, 1934 Ford sedan. Black with tan undercoat, driven by male occupant. Miss car will have extensive damage to front end. Facsimile photographs of type of car wanted appear on this bulletin.
7: You got the photos right here. Side, front, and back view.
3: Okay, this ought to do it. Let's get it down to the printing bureau right away, huh?
7: Yeah. Auto paint shops, wrecking yards, garages, repair stations, used car lots, insurance company.
3: The daily papers are running a spread on it in the next edition.
7: That ought to cover
3: it. Yeah, it's all there if it gets to the right person. Wednesday, September 9th, 10:45 a.m. The inquest of the two hit-and-run victims was held, and the jury returned a quick verdict of manslaughter, two counts, naming a John Doe as guilty. For the next 3 weeks, we received numerous phone calls concerning the black Ford sedan. All leads were checked out and failed to materialize. Cars fitting the description of the wanted vehicle were constantly being stopped and the occupants questioned. We got nowhere. Ben and I followed up on our bulletins. We checked various garages and paint shops. Used car lots were checked and rechecked. No luck. Monday, October 3rd, 2:30 p.m. We were on our way back to the office after having canvassed several wrecking yards and repair stations.
7: I never knew they made so many black 34-4, Gina. I don't see how we could have overlooked anything, you?
3: No, I don't. Something ought to break on this thing soon.
7: We just had a little more to go on. That license number, somebody could have seen it.
3: Yeah, that'd help, wouldn't it?
7: Mm-hmm.
3: I'll get it. Traffic, Friday.
9: Hello, my name's Dan Provost. I run a used car lot in Dan's Corner at 5473 6th Avenue.
3: Yes, sir?
9: I'd like to talk to somebody regarding that last bulletin you sent out September 7th this year.
3: Well, I think maybe I can help you, sir.
9: That 34 Ford you're looking for on that hit-and-run thing?
3: Yeah, that's right.
9: A young kid, blonde, says he's got some repair work for us.
3: Yeah?
9: I got one of my mechanics stalling him now.
3: What's the car look like, Mr. Provost?
9: Like the one you're looking for. The reason I called is because he says he banged up the front end. Right away, I remember the bulletin.
3: All right, sir, see if you can hold him there, will you? We'll be right over.
9: I'll do my best.
3: We'll be right there, sir.
9: I think I've got your man for you.
3: It took us to get to 50 Avenue, Dan's Corner. We crossed over the gravel-covered lot to the rear where we found it.
6: Yes, sir, that's right. I'm sorry, I did my best, but I couldn't hold him here without making him suspicious, but I'm sure he'll be back.
3: How do you know?
6: You see, he bought this car from us, says he had a little accident and wanted us to fix it up for him. I told him we would if he'd bring it in.
7: Why do you think he left? It's only been about 15 minutes since you called us downtown.
6: Well, he might have heard me talking to you.
3: Well, if he did, and he's our man, I doubt very much if he'll be back.
6: I bet he will. Blonde kid, about 19 years old, driving a black 34 Ford, just like the one you're after.
3: Well, can you give us his name and the license number of the car?
6: Sure, it's Curly Watson. License number, got it right here. 9R9707. I looked it up on his contract.
7: And this name, Curly, you have his full name?
6: Sorry, I guess I'm a little excited. It's Wilfred E. Watson. Everybody around here calls him Curly. I'm pretty sure he's the one you want. I know that car. I bought it from us about 5 months ago.
3: Well, it's just too bad you couldn't have detained him just a little longer, Mr. Provost.
6: Well, like I say, you don't have to worry. He'll be back.
7: What makes you so sure?
6: From the way he described the damage to us, I'd say he's got about $75 to $100 worth of work on that front end.
7: Yeah?
6: I know he's the man you want. I'm going to be in trouble if he's not.
3: What do you mean?
6: Well, it was the only thing I could do on the spur of the moment like that.
3: Yeah?
6: That's how I know for sure he'll be back here.
3: Well, how's that?
6: I told him I'd fix his car free.
1: You are in the forgery division of a Metropolitan Police Department. Handwriting analysis.
10: All right, now write the alphabet in lowercase, please.
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11: So compare Fatima yourself. 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
2: Ah, that's different.
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3: We called Lieutenant McDermott and filled him in. He sent Sergeants Kilpatrick and McClendon out to relieve Ben and me and to maintain a stakeout on Dan's Corner, the used car lot, in the event the suspect should return. We went back downtown to R&I. Wilfred E. Watson had a record and was wanted by the Fresno Police Department, where he had jumped bail. The charge was grand theft. We took Watson's mugshot back to the used car lot where he was positively identified by Dan Provost. Ben and I went to his last known address. The landlady told us that Watson had moved approximately a month ago and had not left a forwarding address. From his mama sheet, we obtained a list of his friends and associates. All efforts to locate him failed. The stakeout continued. We showed the mugshot to Richard Mortigan, the one good witness to the accident. He said he could not identify Watson as he did not get too good a look at him, but he stated that there was a possibility that he could be the man. A week went by. The whereabouts of the suspect was still unknown. Tuesday, October 10th, Ben and I were out running down a lead on Watson when we received a call to return to the office. Lieutenant McDearman met us as we got there.
10: I put that call in for you.
7: Anything doing there?
10: I got a lead. I don't know how good it'll be, but we ought to check it out right away.
3: Well, what do you got?
10: I just received a call from the Santa Monica PD.
3: Uh-huh.
10: Mrs. Agnes Hastings called in and gave him a little something.
3: Yeah?
10: As I say, maybe there's nothing in it, but see what you think.
3: All right.
10: The Hastings woman stopped in at a local soda fountain down there. The place is patronized by the hot rod crowd.
3: Mm-hmm.
10: Said she overheard part of a conversation between a couple of the kids.
3: Yeah.
10: This one dark-haired boy was sitting at the counter when another kid walked in the front door. The kid that came in had red hair. The dark-haired kid said, "Hi, Red," and the redhead sat down by him.
3: Yeah.
10: And one of the kids made some remark about the boy's red hair, asked him why he dyed it. The redhead said, "Well, they're looking for a blonde, aren't they?"
3: Yeah. Could be a little something, huh?
10: Yeah, I thought so. Then the Hastings woman followed the red-headed boy outside and took the license number of his car.
7: Mm-hmm. Anything there?
10: I don't know yet. Ran it through DMV, but it's not in the file. Mark Benson's got a call into Sacramento now.
7: Anything new on Watson?
10: No, nothing yet.
3: Well, where can we find this Agnes Hastings man?
10: Oh, here's the address right here.
3: Okay, thank you.
10: That's all she had. Said she'd been following the hit-and-run story in the papers, thought this might be worth forwarding anyway.
3: Yeah.
10: Well, just a minute.
3: Mm-hmm.
10: Traffic, McDearman. Oh, hi, Art. Yeah? Oh, you did, huh? Mm-hmm. Yeah, I see. Uh-huh. Yeah. Yeah, right. Bye. That was Art Kilpatrick. He and McLendon picked up Watson.
3: Yeah, anything?
10: They're bringing him in now. They say this Watson denies the hit and run. Jones will check his car over, then we'll know a little more.
7: Well, there's not much we can do till we hear from Benson on the Santa Monica thing.
10: Well, maybe there is.
7: What's that?
10: We got two leads. We can hope one of them's right.
3: While waiting for the call from Mark Benson at CHP, Ben and I drove over to the police garage on South Figueroa. Wilfred Watson's car had been impounded, and Lee Jones had made his investigation. His findings eliminated Watson's 34 Ford as being the hit-and-run car. Investigation showed that Watson's car was involved in an accident, but this was 5 days prior to the killing of the two women pedestrians. Wilfred E. Watson was booked for the Fresno authorities for prosecution on their warrant. This left only the one lead, the red-headed boy who had dyed his hair. If Agnes Hastings' observations had been correct, the fact that the boy originally had blonde hair made him a possible suspect. 11 a.m. The information from DMV came through from Sacramento. The car was registered to a Calvin L. Martin, 16 Boardwalk Lane, Santa Monica. The car was a 1939 Dodge sedan, legal the same. 16 Boardwalk Lane was a small beach house facing out on the Pacific Ocean in the town of Santa Monica. 11:26 a.m., we arrived in front of the house.

0: This is it, room 16.
1: Yeah, all right, let's go up on the porch.
0: I don't see anybody around. Looks like nobody's home.
1: Well, let's try the bell. I guess you're right. Nobody home.
0: Yeah. Let's check the garage, huh?
1: All right. It's around the side, isn't it?
0: Yeah, it's right there.
1: Oh, yeah.
0: Padlock. Maybe there's a window around the side.
1: Mm-hmm.
0: Yeah. Come here, Joe.
1: All right.
0: Window's kind of dirty. I'll wipe it off a little.
1: Yeah, that's better, huh? Can you see anything?
0: Take a look, Joe.
1: Let's see. Yeah. Looks like a 34 Ford to me.
0: Notice the left front fender?
1: Yeah. Pretty badly dented, isn't it?
0: Looks like we're home, maybe, huh?
1: Well, we could get a closer look.
2: Thanks a lot, Jed. See you back to work, huh?
3: Sure.
2: Okay.
0: Young kid got out of a car out front. Looks like a redhead from here. Come on.
4: Hi. You men want something?
1: Police officers.
4: Yeah.
1: Do you live here?
4: Yes, I do. What's wrong?
0: What's your name?
4: Lewis Martin.
0: Who is Calvin L. Martin?
4: My father, why?
1: Does he own a 1939 Dodge?
4: Yeah, that's right. Anything wrong?
1: Whose car is that down in the garage there?
4: Belongs to a friend of mine. I just let him keep it in there.
1: What's his name?
4: Jesse.
1: Yeah, well, Jesse what?
4: Jesse Armstrong.
0: Where does he live?
4: Over on Dennis Boulevard.
0: What's the number?
4: I don't know offhand.
1: And you let him park his car here in your garage? You don't know where he lives?
4: Well, I know, but I just can't think of it. I don't understand. What's wrong?
1: You got a key to the garage?
4: No, Jesse's got it.
1: You don't keep a key to your own garage?
4: No, I let Jesse keep it.
0: You always had red hair?
4: Sure. Why?
0: Red on top and blonde at the roots. Is that it?
4: I wish you'd tell me what's going on.
1: No, Armstrong, you tell us.
4: Well,
5: watch it, Joe. All right, all right. Let's hold it right here. I didn't do anything. Let me go.
1: Well, how about it, son? That's the second time you tried to run now, isn't it?
4: How'd you find me? Who told you?
0: You want to tell us about it?
4: I didn't mean to hit those two women. I was coming home from up in L.A. I was late, and I was trying to hurry to get home. I didn't see them until it was too late.
1: Why didn't you stop? Why'd you run?
4: I was afraid. I just couldn't face it. I thought I could get away with it, I guess. I'm sorry. I didn't mean to do it.
1: Do you know those two old women died as a result of you running them down?
4: No. I didn't know they'd die.
1: All right, come on, son. Let's go.
4: I didn't really mean to do it. I'll tell everybody I'm sorry. I am sorry. That'll make a difference, won't it?
1: You kill two people. You figure.
6: The story you have just heard was true. Only the names were changed to protect the innocent.
7: On December 17th, trial was held in Superior Court, Department 81, City and County of Los Angeles, State of California. In a moment, the results of that trial.
6: And now here is our star, Jack Webb.
1: Thank you. 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
7: The suspect, Lewis T. Martin, was found guilty of manslaughter. He was sentenced to 1 year in the county jail and was placed on probation for 5 years.

0: 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Technical advice comes from the Office of Chief of Police W.H. 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
1: Dragnet, the documented drama of an actual crime. For the next 30 minutes, in cooperation with the Los Angeles Police Department, you will travel step by step on the side of the law through an actual case transcribed from official police files. From beginning to end, from crime to punishment, Dragnet is the story of your police force in action.
3: It was Friday, November 12th. It was cold in Los Angeles. We were working the day watch out of homicide detail. My partner's Ben Romero. The boss is Thad Brown, chief of detectives. My name's Friday. It was 9:38 a.m. when I got back to the first floor of the Blackwell Hotel. Room 7.
4: Oh, hi, Joe. Come on.
3: Yeah. How's the old fella doing? Did he tell you anything?
4: Hasn't talked at all. He's pretty broken up. Woman's dead. That's about it. Well, how about the bruise on her forehead? Do you think that could have been it?
3: No, it was just a slight bruise. I don't think that could have killed her.
4: They moved the body out of the room yet?
3: Yeah, they just did. Taking it downtown for the autopsy. Well, I guess we can take the old man back to his own room now, huh?
4: Yeah, I think so. He's back here in the kitchen there.
3: Mm-hmm.
4: Fixed him a cup of coffee. He's still feeling pretty bad.
3: Mm-hmm.
4: Mr. Turner, would you like to go back to your room now? Everything's been fixed up. Mr. Turner?
5: What happened? You can tell me. What happened to Gertrude?
4: I'm afraid we don't know, Mr. Turner. Not yet.
5: I told you about it, didn't I? Woke up this morning about 8 o'clock. Put my arm over on the pillow and she wasn't there. Then I got up and I saw her laying on the floor. My wife, Gertrude. I felt her arm. She was cold. Ice cold. Somebody ought to know what happened.
3: Well, we'll let you know just as soon as we get the coroner's report, sir. Would you like to go back to your own room now?
5: What's the coroner have to do with it?
3: Well, he's going to have to perform an autopsy. We'll have the report for you tomorrow morning.
5: I don't want him to do that to Gertrude. I don't want him to.
3: I'm sorry, sir. I'm afraid it's necessary. Deaths of this kind, there was no doctor in attendance. Nobody to sign the death certificate.
5: There's nothing I can do. Nothing to help her.
3: I'm sorry, Mr. Turner.
4: Can we help you back to your room, sir?
5: Is she still there?
4: No, sir. They've taken her body downtown. Can I give you a hand there?
5: Thank you.

0: All right.
1: I'll get the door.
0: Where'd Mr. Parkson go?
1: Who's that, sir?
0: The hotel manager, Mr. Parkson.
1: Oh, yeah.
0: These are his rooms here. I wanted to tell him thank you for letting me stay down here a while.
1: Well, I think he'll be back in a few minutes. He was busy outside.
0: Nice of him. Let me use his place. I couldn't stay in our room. Not the way it was. Gertrude will have him there.
1: It's all right now, Mr. Turner. Can you make the stairs all right?
0: Yes, sir, thank you. I'm just a little tired, that's all. Guess the whole thing's been too much for me.
1: Maybe you'd like to have us call your family doctor.
0: No, we don't have a family doctor. I'll be all right after a spell. It's just hard to understand, that's all. I have to think about it a while. Sit down and think about it.
1: Yes, sir. Here we are. I'll get the door. Go ahead, Ben.
2: Yeah.
0: Right there on the floor, officer. It's where I found her when I woke up. Right there by the bed.
1: Mm-hmm.
0: Where have they taken her?
1: Downtown, Mr. Turner, to the county morgue.
0: Oh. They'll let me see her, won't they?
1: Yes, sir, they will. Do you feel up to answering a few questions for us now?
0: All right. I'll tell you everything I know about it. I don't see how it's going to help anything.
2: We'll try to make it as brief as possible, sir. Now, your wife's full name is Gertrude Agnes Turner, is that right?
0: Yes, that's right.
2: Her age?
0: Let's see, Gertrude 63. Yeah, that's it. I'm 4 years older than her. That's how I always tell.
1: Was your wife in good health, Mr. Turner? Under a doctor's care or anything like that?
0: No. Nothing wrong with her I knew of.
1: Heart trouble? Anything like that?
0: No, sir. She used to have headaches every now and then. A doctor friend of ours back home used to send pills for her to take. That's about all.
2: How was your wife feeling last night? Was she all right then?
0: Just fine. When I woke up, I put my arm over on her pillow. She wasn't there. Then I got up and saw her laying on the floor, right by the bed. Gertrude. She was ice cold. There was a little bruise up here on her forehead. I thought I was dreaming. She was dead. When were he married a year?
2: Do you want to go on, sir? You think you feel all right?
0: It's all right, officer. I got a little bit of brandy in that cupboard over there. Think I could use some if you two officers don't mind?
1: That's perfectly all right, sir.
2: Yeah, I'll get it, Mr. Turner.
0: We had it all figured out. Tuesday, November 16th. That's her name's day.
1: How's that, sir?
0: November 16th. It's my wife's name's day. You see, Gertrude's a German girl. A lot of German people don't celebrate their birthday. They celebrate their name's day instead. Next Tuesday's St. Gertrude's day.
1: Oh, I see. There you are, Mr. Turner.
0: Thank you. Either one of you officers care for some brandy, you're certainly welcome to.
2: No, thank you very much.
1: Do you or your wife have many friends in town, Mr. Turner?
0: No, just a few. Around the hotel here. Gertrude and I have only been in California a few months. Come out from Indiana to Fort Wayne.
1: Yes, sir. No relatives here?
0: No, sir. Wife only had one relative living, sister. She's back in Indiana.
2: How did you and your wife get along, all right?
0: Oh, fine. We never had any trouble. I loved her, officer.
1: Did your wife have any enemies that you know of, sir? People she didn't get along with? Somebody who might have wanted to hurt her?
0: Oh, I can't think of anyone.
2: Well, how about some of the men your wife knew before she married you, Mr. Turner? Any bad feelings one of them might have had towards your wife?
0: No, sir, not that I know of. Besides, all her old friends are still back there in Indiana.
2: Mm-hmm. You say your marriage was working out pretty well. Your wife didn't have any gentleman friends that she might have been interested in?
0: No, sir, I know that for the truth. Gertrude spent her time at home. She didn't run around. She was a good wife.
1: Mm-hmm. Would you know if your wife had any reason at all to take her own life, maybe?
0: Well, that's the last thing in the world Gertrude would do. No reason for it. We had too many things to look forward to. Lots of things. You don't stop living just because you pass 65.
1: Yes, sir.

0: Tell me the truth, officer. Don't you really know what happened to her?
1: No, sir, no more than you do. Afraid we'll have to wait for that coroner's report.
0: I don't understand it, officer. How am I supposed to understand it?
2: Sir?
0: I went to bed last night and I had a wife.
2: Yes, sir.
0: Today's my day off. We're going to take a car ride down the beach. That's the dress she was going to wear hanging up there. Gertrude made it herself. She was going to wear it today.
1: I'll try to take it easy, Mr. Turner.
0: I beg your pardon. She's all I had. Why should she have to die? She didn't have to die, did she?
1: I don't know, sir. Maybe she didn't have a choice.
3: The body of the dead woman, Mrs. Gertrude Agnes Turner, was removed to the county morgue for autopsy. Ben and I filled out the 311 form, the dead body report, and filed it, pending the outcome of the autopsy. A couple of Mr. Turner's friends, who lived upstairs from him at the Blackwell Hotel, agreed to look after the old man until he got over the shock of his wife's sudden death. 7:45 the next morning, I checked in for work as usual.
4: Morning, Joe.
1: Morning. What do you know?
4: Not much. Pretty slow.
1: How about the Turner woman? No word on the autopsy, huh?
4: No, coroner hasn't called yet. If you've got any smokes, I left the house in a hurry this morning and forgot everything.
1: Yeah. Right here.
4: Oh, thanks.
1: Here.
4: Thanks. Lousy morning. Another row with the wife,
1: though.
4: Mm-hmm.
1: What's the matter?
4: Oh, another one of those church bazaars she got herself mixed up in. She's calling on me for help again.
1: Oh, yeah? What's she want you to do now?
4: Remember the last time, don't you? That spring bazaar. Had me working on decorations down the church 7 nights a week. 18 women running around telling you what to do.
1: Yeah.
4: It's like a madhouse, Joe. This time it's even worse.
1: What do you mean?
4: This time the ladies figure they ought to have a little more production. They want me to dress up in some kind of a funny costume. Auction off pies and cakes. You know, stovepipe hat, false mustache work.
1: No, you turn them down. You won't do it, will you?
4: Well, not exactly. Wife kicked up such a row, I guess I'll end up doing it. Got an idea, though.
1: Uh-huh.
4: Wouldn't be so bad if I had somebody to work with me. You wouldn't like to help me out, would you, Joe?
1: Well, I'll tell you, I'm going to be a little busy, Ben, but if I get a chance, I'll drop out to see you, though.
4: Mm.
1: I got it.
4: Yeah.
1: Homicide Friday. Oh, yeah. How's that? Mm-hmm. All right. Yeah. Okay, we'll be right over. Was Doc Cephalou over at the morgue about Miss Turner?
4: Got the autopsy report for us?
1: Yeah, they won't sign the death certificate.
4: What's the trouble?
1: A couple of things. Looks too suspicious for them, they said.
4: How'd they list the cause of death?
1: She suffocated. 8:15 a.m. We went across the street and talked with Dr. Cephalou. All he could tell us was that Gertrude Turner had suffered severe convulsions and that she'd died of suffocation. There was a small bruise in her forehead and numerous other small bruises around the base of the throat. Not enough to say that the woman had been murdered, and yet too much to dismiss the case as an accidental death. Together with Lorman and Barrett from Homicide, Ben and I looked up some of the friends of Mr. and Mrs. Turner. We found two points which didn't check out with the story that Mr. Turner had told us. According to the friends, Turner had had some violent arguments with his wife. On at least one occasion, he'd struck her. And secondly, the dead woman did have a gentleman friend in the neighborhood, but his conduct with her had been above question. It was strictly friendship. We decided to take it from there. We went back to the Blackwell Hotel and found Mr. Turner in his room. He was wrapping up some of his wife's personal effects and packing them in corrugated boxes. We told him about the coroner's report.
0: I don't think I believe that, Sergeant. People just don't suffocate. There's got to be a reason for it.
4: Yes, sir. That's what we're looking for.
0: Well, don't they know? Can't they tell you how it happened to the doctors?
1: Well, she had severe convulsions. She suffocated. That's just all they could tell us.
0: Well, the bruise on her head, Gertrude's forehead. What'd they say about that?
4: Well, that wasn't the cause of death, Mr. Turner. She could have gotten a bump when she fell out of bed. It might have been that. It might not.
0: I just don't understand. You'd think there'd be some way of telling.
1: Well, we were around talking to some of your friends in the neighborhood this morning. Friends of you and your wife.
0: Yeah. Oh, they've been real friends, officers. Every one of them. Been up to see me, brought me meals and things. Say, isn't that a pretty thing? Just look at that.
4: Yes, sir.
0: Real bone china. A cup and a saucer. Gertrude used to collect them. Had all kinds. Pretty?
1: Yes, sir. When we were talking to you yesterday, sir, you told us that you and your wife got along pretty well. No arguments?
0: Yes, sir, that's right.

0: No good, Mom. Never once happened again. Slapping Gertrude. It's hard to remember it right now.
1: Well, we asked you the same question yesterday, sir. Couldn't you have told us that then?
0: Oh, I'm sorry, officer. I guess I missed it. Well, I wasn't feeling too good. I think you know what I mean.
2: But you remember us asking if your wife had any gentleman friends?
0: Yes, I remember that.
1: Well, now, is it true?
0: Well, there's one fella named Clyde Warren. Runs a drugstore down the street. I guess Gertrude knew him better than anybody, but he was my friend, too.
2: Well, did you ever complain to this Clyde Warren that he was spending too much time around your wife, that he ought to see less of her?
0: I think I did maybe once or twice. It was kind of in a fooling way. Certainly didn't mean it. Clyde Warren's one of my best friends.
2: Well, did you ever complain to your wife that she was seeing too much Warren?
0: No, sir. Never even mentioned it. Why you ask me all these things?
1: Well, your wife's dead, Mr. Turner, and we still haven't found out why.
0: But you asked me questions like I had something to do with it.
1: You were the last one to see her alive, sir. You were alone with her in this room the night she died.
0: You think I killed Gertrude? Is that it? You think I killed my own wife?
1: No, sir, we didn't say anyone killed her.
0: You think I killed my own wife? You think I killed her?
1: Well, did you kill her, Mr. Turner?
0: You know I didn't kill Gertrude. You know I didn't do that.
2: I'm sorry, sir. There's not much else we can do now.
0: What do you mean?
2: The coroner found a series of bruises on the body. Right around here, base of the neck. We know she died of suffocation. The two things seem to fit pretty well.
0: I don't know what you mean. I didn't see any bruises. Not on her neck. I don't know what you mean.
1: Well, I'll take you downtown, sir. You can call your lawyer now, if you like.
0: I don't have a lawyer. Why are you taking me downtown?
1: No alternative. We're going to have to book you.
0: How's that?
1: Suspicion of murder. 10:25 a.m. Before we booked him at the main jail, Mr. Turner asked us if we'd get off a telegram to his sister-in-law, Mrs. Helen Raymond, in Fort Wayne, Indiana, informing her of what had happened. We told him we would, and we did. We booked him in on suspicion of 187 PC, and then we checked back in at the office. We put in a call to the insurance company that held a policy on Mrs. Turner.
2: Yes, sir. Gertrude Agnes Turner.
3: Mm-hmm.
2: What was that? All right. Right. Thank you, sir. Goodbye.
1: What'd they have to say?
2: Mrs. Turner had three different policies on her life, total of $5,000. Mr. Turner's a beneficiary on all three.
1: Well, that'll do for a motive.
2: And something else here.
1: Yeah?
2: Newest policy is for $1,000, industrial policy.
1: When was it taken out?
2: 3 weeks ago.
4: Scientific Investigation Division of the Metropolitan Police Department. The Ballistics Room. You have just heard a test bullet fired from a .38 caliber revolver found in the possession of a suspect. The test slug is removed from the ballistics box and compared with the slug found at the scene of the crime. There they are. Side by side, they look alike. But examination will prove a world of difference. You'll find the same is true when you compare king-size cigarettes.
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1: Monday, November 15th, 10 a.m. The investigation went on. We failed to uncover any additional evidence against the suspect, Mr. Turner. We had three main points against the man. The recently issued insurance policy on his wife for $1,000, the fact that he had fought with his wife and struck her on several occasions, and the series of bruises which had been discovered at the base of the dead woman's neck. Well, as it stood, we weren't too sure that the case would hold up in court. Ben was less sure that the old man was actually responsible for

0: death of his wife. We figured if Turner was guilty, we might try to impress him with the evidence against him and attempt to get a confession. Monday, 1 p.m., we went over to the main jail to interrogate the suspect. You want to step aside there? They want to lock that door.
1: Oh, yes.
2: This way, Mr. Turner. I'll get the light switch.
0: Right in here, Mr. Turner.
2: Mr. Turner, you'd like to sit down?
1: Thank you. Why'd you come to see me? Have you found out something?
0: Well, we've been checking a little bit further into the case, Mr. Turner. We got a few more questions for you, if you don't mind.
1: Did you send the message to Mrs. Turner or Mrs. Raymond, the one I asked you to send?
0: Yes, sir, we took care of it.
1: You got the address right, didn't you? Fort Wayne, Indiana?
2: That's right. Just sent a telegram, told her all about it.
1: That was 2 days ago. She should have gotten it by now. I haven't heard a word from her. Are you sure she got the telegram all right?
2: Pretty sure. We'll check on it when we get back to the office.
0: A few things we got here that you might like to know about, sir. Maybe you can help clear them up for us.
1: What's that, officer?
0: We understand that your wife, Gertrude, had some insurance on herself. $5,000 worth?
1: Yes, that's right. Something you want to know about?
0: Well, she named you as the beneficiary in each of her policies. Is that correct?
1: Yes, sir. Gertrude was a great believer in insurance. Don't hold with it too much myself. She used to tell me all the time.
0: Yes, sir.
1: In case she died first, she wanted me to have a little something for old age. Something to retire on and get a little ranch out in the valley.
2: I understand she took out a policy just lately, $1,000 about 3 weeks ago.
1: I know about it. I didn't want her to do it. Clean waste of money, I told her. Payments were pretty steep.
0: Well, sir, is there anybody who can back that up? That you told your wife you didn't want her to take out that policy?
1: No, I don't think so. We didn't talk about our business with other people.
3: Yeah. Friday, hello.
2: Yeah, what is it?
3: Phone call, since it's important. Either one of you.
0: Do you want to get it, Ben?
2: Yeah, okay.
3: You can take it out the desk here.
2: All right, thanks.
1: I think I know what you mean. The insurance. You think that's why I killed Gertrude. Isn't that right?
0: Well, sir, put yourself in our place, Mr. Turner. What would you think?
1: You know in your heart I didn't kill my wife. You know that in your heart.
0: Well, they don't pay us for what we believe, Turner. They pay us to get the facts, to run down evidence. Doesn't make any difference what I believe.
1: But you know I didn't kill her. You know that, don't you?
0: Well, sir, I know we asked you if you ever argued with your wife, and you told us no. We found out you beat her up a couple of times. We asked you if she was friendly with any of the men in the neighborhood. You told us no. We found one. We asked you about the bruises the coroner found on her neck. You don't know. You can't explain them. We asked you if your wife had been ill, if she had any sickness to explain her dying the way she did, and you said no. We asked you about the insurance. You can't explain that either. 3 weeks before she dies, she takes out $1,000 on her life. She dies in the same room with you, and you don't know how or why. Now, you tell me, mister, what are we supposed to believe?
1: I didn't kill her. Somebody has to believe it. Somebody. I didn't kill her.
2: Joe, see you, Matt?
0: Yeah. Yeah.
2: That phone call, it was long distance. Turner's sister-in-law, Mrs. Raymond.
0: What she want?
2: Calling from Fort Wayne. She's flying out here tonight. Seemed pretty wrought up.
0: About her sister, huh?
2: Mostly about Mr. Turner. She claims he's innocent. Seems pretty sure of it.
0: Huh? She can prove that Turner didn't kill his wife?
2: That's what she said. She's bringing the proof with her.
0: Tuesday, November 16th. Turner's sister-in-law, Mrs. Raymond, was scheduled to arrive at 6 p.m. by plane from Indiana. At 2 p.m., one of the main points in the case against the suspect was proven false. A woman friend of Mrs. Turner, after reading of the husband's arrest in the paper, informed us that while Mrs. Turner was visiting her home a few days before she died, she complained of a severe headache. The woman's son, who was studying to be a chiropractor, attempted to treat Mrs. Turner's headache by manipulating the muscles in her neck and shoulders. The woman said that Mrs. Turner called the next day and complained about receiving bruises on her neck as a result of her son's experimental treatment. The son came down to the office and signed a full statement to this effect. At 7 p.m., Mr. Turner's sister-in-law arrived. With her was a Dr. John Grant, a Fort Wayne physician. The two of them told us their story and gave us all the information they had concerning the case. Ben and I went immediately to the main jail, picked up Mr. Turner, and brought him back to the office. His sister-in-law and Dr. Grant waited in the adjoining room.

0: Why'd you bring me here? You gonna ask me more questions? I told you everything.
1: No, sir. No more questions.
0: You can't take me off to prison. I haven't had a trial yet.
2: No, sir. You're not gonna have a trial, Mr. Turner. We're releasing you.
0: How's that?
2: Your sister-in-law, Ms. Raymond, she's in the next room with her doctor. They're gonna take you home, sir.
0: I don't think I understand, officer. How do you mean?
1: Your sister-in-law just got in from Fort Wayne tonight, and she has her family doctor with her. They told us about your wife, Gertrude. Everything we had to know.
0: About Gertrude? My wife? Well, what do you mean, officer?
2: Well, maybe you can understand, sir. Your wife was afraid to let you know. She told her sister she was afraid it might break up her marriage.
0: Afraid to tell me what?
2: Well, your wife suffered from epilepsy. She had it most of her life.
0: She had epilepsy?
2: Yes, sir, she did. And this Dr. Grant showed us that he's been sending your wife medicine ever since you moved out here to California. He treated her many times for the same thing before you met her. She figured it might ruin her chances of marrying you, so she kept it a secret.
0: The medicine. I remember that. Used to come through the mail.
1: And that's it, sir. Accounts for the headache she had the night before she died. She probably had an attack during the night, suffocated. That's how you found her in the morning.
0: Well, why didn't they know? The coroner, they examined her.
2: Well, sir, that's just the point. If you die of epilepsy, there's just no way of telling, not even by autopsy. Convulsions and suffocation. That's the only way they can list it.
0: And she was ashamed, Gertrude. She was afraid to tell me.
2: Yes, sir, that's what she wrote to your sister-in-law. We saw the letters.
0: And I can leave now if I want to. Is it all right?
1: We'll get you things from the property clerk first, and then you can go.
0: Can I see Helen now, my sister-in-law? I'd like to say hello.
2: Yes, sir, you can. It's right through that door.
0: Well, thank you kindly.
2: It's all right.
0: Officer.
2: Yes.
0: Just one thing I'd like to ask.
2: Yes.
0: You knew all the time, didn't you? I mean in your own heart.
2: How's that?
0: I couldn't have killed Gertrude. In your own heart, you knew that, didn't you? Officer?
2: Yes, sir. I know it.
0: I thought you did. I'll be right back.
1: Joe?
2: Huh?
1: I wouldn't worry about him.
2: What's that?
1: We'll call it a white lie.
3: The story you have just heard was true. Only the names were changed to protect the innocent.
4: On November 16th, a meeting was held in the office of Blaine Steed, captain of homicide. In a moment, the results of that meeting.
3: And now here is our star, Jack Webb.
5: Thank you. 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Well, in our honest opinion, Fatima is the best of all long cigarettes. And I know from reading our Dragnet mail that more and more of you back me up on that. 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You'll find Fatima gives you all the advantages of extra length plus Fatima quality, which no other king-size cigarette has. Remember, tomorrow, first chance you get, buy Fatima.
4: The death of Gertrude Agnes Turner was proved beyond a doubt to be due to natural causes. A 9.10 report was made which completely exonerated the husband of the dead woman. You have just heard Dragnet, a series of authentic cases from official files. Technical advice comes from the Office of Chief of Police W.H. Parker, Los Angeles Police Department.
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7: 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Webster's Dictionary. 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
4: Dragnet, the documented drama of an actual crime. For the next 30 minutes, in cooperation with the Los Angeles Police Department, you will travel step by step on the side of the law through an actual case transcribed from official police files. From beginning to end, from crime to punishment, Dragnet is the story of your police force in action.
2: It was Tuesday, April 20th. It was overcast in Los Angeles. We were working the day watch out of homicide. My partner's Ben Romero. The boss is Captain Blaine Steed. My name's Friday. I was on the way back from communications, and it was 1:35 p.m. when I got to room 42. Homicide.
8: Hi, Joe. What's doing?
2: Oh, not much, Max. Where'd Ben go?
8: Inside, Captain's office. Be right back.
2: Oh, thank you. Keeping you busy?
8: Well, about the same. A little hectic around the house, though.
2: Well, that's right. Ben mentioned something about that. You're getting ready for a wedding out there, aren't you?
8: Yeah, my daughter, Alice. Sure getting a nice fella.
2: Well, that's all?
8: Yeah, ambitious kid. Part-time accountant. Goes to law school at night down Loyola. Real nice fella.
2: Mm-hmm. When are you getting married?
8: Week from Saturday. Gonna be a big church thing. Sure glad doesn't happen often.
2: Oh, how do you mean?
8: Big production. Never saw so many bills in my life. New dress for Alice, going away luggage, bridesmaids' dresses, eats, drinks, new carpet for the hall, new curtains in the living room. Wife must think I'm made of this stuff.
2: Well, you should have had all boys, May.
8: Yeah.
2: You're giving your daughter away, huh?
8: Yeah. Well, that reminds me, I gotta be sure and send my suit to cleaners, get a good press job on it. Sure is funny.
2: Huh? What's that?
8: It seems for years the wife's been afraid we'd never get Alice married off. Now it's finally in the works, the wife's still unhappy.
2: Oh? Well, how's that?
8: Goes around, moping around the house, wiping at her eyes, keeps muttering something about losing her little girl, her little girl's leaving her. I don't know.
2: Well, how old's your daughter?
8: 32. Well, I'll be down stats office if anybody wants me.
2: Right, Max.
8: Oh, pardon me, Ben.
2: Excuse me, I didn't see. Hi, where you been?
9: Making a couple of phone calls. I think we might have some.
2: Yeah, what's that?
9: The Gorman case. Huh? Had a call from one of their neighbors while you were gone. Where was that calendar of ours?
2: Gee, I don't know. Well, here, I got one in my pocket here in my wallet.
9: Oh, good.
2: Here you are.
9: Thanks. Well, let's see now. Mrs. Gorman and her little girl, Nancy, disappeared on the 15th. Is that right?
2: Yeah, Thursday. Why?
9: And the husband, Mr. Gorman, filed a missing complaint on Friday morning, right?
2: Sure. What are you getting at?
9: Well, you remember when we talked to Mr. Gorman, he couldn't think of any reason why his wife and his little girl should disappear like they did?
2: Yeah.
9: Remember me asking him the question if his wife ran around at all, if she was interested in any other man?
2: That's right. He told you no, didn't he?
9: This man who just called in, he lives out in the Gorman neighborhood. He swears up and down that Mrs. Gorman was keeping company with another man.
2: Well, who is this neighbor, anyway?
9: Name's John Pearson. He lives about four blocks from the Gormans.
2: Well, we talked to neighbors a lot closer than that to the Gormans. They didn't seem to know anything about it. What else did this guy tell you?
9: The man Mrs. Gorman was supposed to be running out with is a Ralph Kane. Mm-hmm. He lives next door to Mr. Pearson.
2: Well, how'd this Pearson sound to you?
9: Pretty typical neighborhood watchdog. But here's the interesting part.
2: Uh-huh.
9: Mrs. Gorman and little daughter Nancy disappeared last Thursday. Now, according to Pearson, this Ralph Kane hasn't been seen around since Friday night. He told me on the phone he saw Kane toss a couple of suitcases in his car late Friday night and drive off. Said he hasn't come back yet.
2: Yeah, it might be something. Well, how much of a romance was Mrs. Gorman supposed to be having with this Ralph Kane?
9: Well, that's pretty heavy, according to Pearson. Said it's been going on for 6 months, anyhow.
2: There Mr. Gorman didn't know anything about it?
9: He got me there. If he did, he didn't let us in on it.
2: Mm-hmm.
9: Wonder if he'd have any reason to cover it up.
2: It's possible, I guess. Didn't want the scandal. How sure are you that Ralph Kane's really missing? Might be just off on a weekend, huh?
9: No, I checked the place he worked. He's a printer. Didn't show up for work Monday. Didn't show up today either.
2: No message, no excuse?
9: Nothing. I called a friend of Kane's that Pearson knew about. Friend doesn't know where he's going.
2: Mm-hmm. Well, I guess we better get on. That's the first decent lead in 5 days.
9: Huh? Yeah. Just thinking, Joe. Neighbors like Pearson?
2: Uh-huh.
9: What would we do without him?
2: 5 days before, on a Thursday evening, a Mr. Philip Gorman returned to his home in the Westlake District of Los Angeles to find his wife, Barbara Gorman, and his 2-year-old daughter, Nancy, missing. There wasn't any note, no explanation of any kind. A few clothes were gone. Mr. Gorman filed a missing report, and a broadcast and an APB were gotten out on the mother and daughter. Neighbors, friends, and relatives were checked. No leads. Routine investigation failed to turn up anything. Mr. Gorman could give us no explanation for the disappearance. After 3 days, we got out of a radiogram. Still no results. Tuesday, 1:50 p.m., Ben and I got in the car and drove out to see John Pearson, who had phoned in the information about Mrs. Gorman's supposed boyfriend, Ralph Kane. We found Pearson out on the back porch of his home, feeding some milk to a pair of house cats.
10: I thought everybody knew that, Sergeant. Mrs. Gorman running around with that Ralph Kane. I'm no busybody. I wouldn't have mentioned it all if this hadn't happened.
9: You say Kane had been seeing Mrs. Gorman for the last 6 months. Is that right, Mr. Pearson?
10: About 6 months. That's how long I've seen it go on. James, don't be such a hog. Let Fred have some of the milk, too. Greedy little devils.
2: Do you know of anybody else in the neighborhood who's been aware of this, Mr. Pearson? I mean Mrs. Gorman and Miss Ralph Kane.
10: Well, I know for sure that Thelma White next door knows about it. She's mentioned it to me.
2: Mm-hmm.
10: Kane used to park with Mrs. Gorman near that vacant lot by Thelma's house. Those were the nights that Mr. Gorman was working late.
2: Would you know if Mr. Gorman was aware of this, that his wife was running around with another man?
10: I'm pretty sure he did, Sergeant. That's the strange part about it.
9: Well, how do you know, sir?
10: For George, the man who delivers the groceries, he just happened to mention it to me once.
2: Mm-hmm.
10: All right, James. Right, it's all gone. Now run off and play. Yes, George, the grocery man, he made a delivery to the Gormans once and heard them rowing about it. George said Mr. Gorman was very mad, talked divorce, all that sort of thing.
2: Well, how about the Gorman's little girl, Mr. Pearson, little Nancy?
10: Tragic, Sergeant. Such a sweet little thing. Mrs. Gorman kept her under an iron hand. Imagine, the little girl's only 2 years old. Mrs. Gorman was after her with a stick all the time. She's not much of a mother. Not the way I look at it, anyway.
2: Well, what's your opinion of all this? Do you think that Ralph Kane has run off with Miss Gorman? Well,
10: what else can you think? Two of them carry on for 6 months. Mrs. Gorman disappears Thursday. Mr. Kane leaves Friday night. What else can you think?
9: This neighbor of yours, Thelma White, does she live in this house over here, over on the right?
10: Yeah, that's right, right next door. You go over and talk to her. She's home now. Thelma will tell you the same thing I did.
9: Well, that's it. Thank you very much.
10: Not at all, Sergeant. Just one thing I can't understand about Mrs. Gorman's little girl, little Nancy.
2: Mm-hmm.
10: Can't quite understand why she's gone. Doesn't seem to fit somehow.
2: How do you mean?
10: If you're going to run off with a man, you don't take your family along.
2: p.m. We went next door and talked with a neighbor, Thelma White. She told us the same story as Pearson. From the two of them, we got the description. DMV furnished us with a license number of Ralph Kane's car. We checked further with Kane's friends, relatives, and his landlady. No one had seen or heard from him since late Friday. We searched the duplex where he lived. No leads. We went back to the office and checked Kane through R&I. He had one arrest for petty theft. We got out a broadcast and an APB on him. That night, Ben and I drove out to see the husband and father of the missing woman and youngster, Philip Gorman. He was employed as a groundskeeper at one of the baseball parks in the city.
11: Pretty fair turnout tonight, huh?
12: Yeah. Weather's cleared up a little. Probably helped, huh? Where's the groundskeeper shack? Out the end there?
11: Yeah, you can't see it from here. It's just below the end of the bleachers there.
12: Well, you come out here very often?
11: Not as often as I'd like to. It's down this way.
12: Hey.
11: Watch your step, Brad Joe. Is a mud puddle?
12: Yeah, I see it.
13: Sorry, you'll have to get back in the stands. You're not allowed down this end.
11: Harry, Mr. Gorman, fighting Romero. You remember us?
13: Yeah, sure. I didn't recognize you for a minute.
12: You got a few minutes, Mr. Gorman? We'd like to talk to you if we could.
13: Well, sure, right now, if you want. You found out something about the wife, little girl?
12: No, sir, nothing definite. We've got a few questions we'd like to ask you.
13: Well, that's fine with me. I got nothing to do for a couple more innings. What's it all about?
11: Well, when we talked to you at your house the other day, Gorman, you remember me asking if you could think of any reason why your wife and your little girl should disappear like you did?
13: Yeah, I remember. think of, Sergeant.
12: Do you recall us asking you if your wife might have been interested in some other man, somebody she might go off with?
13: Yeah, I remember all that. I told you I didn't think that was it.
12: Now, look, if you know something and you're not telling us because you don't want the scandal, you can forget that, Gorman, because whatever you tell us is in strict confidence, you know.
13: I don't know what you mean, Sergeant. I told you everything I know.
11: Well, we'll be honest with you, Gorman. We think you're trying to cover up.
13: Well, that's not true. I don't have anything to cover up.
12: We picked up some new information on your wife this afternoon. We hear she was pretty friendly with a man named Ralph Kane. Lives a few blocks from your house. We hear that you knew what was going on. You and your wife, Barbara, had a row. You talked divorce. How about it?
13: Well, let's go inside the shack here, huh? Get away from some of this noise.
12: Fine, sure.
13: I hope you don't mind it in here. It's a little dirty. I keep all the maintenance stuff in here.
11: That's all right, Gorman. Now, how about Ralph King?
13: Yeah. I knew about it. It's like you said, all the scandal. I just didn't want it to get out.
2: Well, look, if you're going to hold out on us, it's not going to help much to find your wife and little girl.
13: Yeah, I know, Sergeant. I just didn't want people to find out what a bum I married in. You know what some neighbors are like.
2: Mm-hmm.
13: I can't understand how it happened. I met the wife when I was in the Army.
2: I see.
13: I brought her back out here. Everything was fine. After the baby was born, she started to change. Nothing satisfied her. She began to run around. Nothing but a bum, but I guess I found out too late.
2: Well, now, this Ralph King, what do you know about him?
13: Well, he's a single guy. Works at a print shop downtown. Pretty good-looking guy. He's got money to spend. That's all Barbara cares about.
11: Well, what's your idea about it?
13: Huh?
11: You think King and your wife have gone off together?
13: Well, to tell you the truth, I'm not sure. Maybe they did. I've been trying to check around them all. I'm not getting very far. There's only one thing I'm really worried about. That's my little girl, Nancy. I don't care what my wife does or how far she goes. I just want my little girl back. That's all.
12: Have you any idea at all where your wife might have gone?
13: No, none at all. She didn't know California too well. She's only been out here a year.
2: Mm-hmm. You don't know any of Kane's friends, his hangouts, or places you think he might go?
13: No. Well, I've never even met the guy, Sergeant. I'm going to, though. I know what he looks like. I'll meet him.
11: Well, there's just one more thing, Gorman. If your wife was set on running off with another man, why did she take your little girl with her? She wasn't too devoted to the baby, I understand.
13: That's right. That's what's got me worried. The only thing I can figure out is the wife hated me more than I thought. She knew that I thought Nancy was about the greatest thing alive. I guess rather than let me have her, she took Nancy along with her.
2: Well, is it possible she might drop the baby off with some friend or relative and tell them to keep
13: it? Well, I've checked on that already, Sergeant. You got the names of all the people we know. I'm sure they'd get in touch with me if they had Nancy.
11: Well, we'll double check them anyhow.
13: All right.
11: Now, if there's anything else comes up, you let us know right away, huh?
13: All right, Sergeant. It's just the baby, that's all. Nancy, as far as I'm concerned, my wife never lived. It's kind of hard to take, anyway.
2: Yes, it is.
13: I think you got the finest setup in the world. Nice home, job, baby, good furniture, everything you need.
2: Yeah.
13: Everything but a wife.
5: The search for the missing wife and the two-year-old daughter went on. The broadcasts and teletypes on Mrs. Gorman and Ralph Kane failed to net us a thing. A week passed. There were no leads. Another week went by. Nothing. The half-dozen replies we'd gotten on our teletype went nowhere. They were blind leads. Wednesday, May 5th. We got a call from the manager of an auto court in the south end of the city. He told us that a man, a woman, and a little girl, answering the description of the missing trio, had stopped at his place the night before. Along with Jack McCready from Homicide, Ben and I drove out and interviewed the man. We showed him pictures of Kane, Mrs. Gorman, and two-year-old Nancy. He identified all three. He could give us no idea where they'd gone. We checked through the cottage where they stayed.
11: No, nothing. Just about as clean as you can get.
2: A little something here.
11: Hmm? What's that?
2: Look here. Kid's picture book. Let's see. Yeah, take a look right here.
11: This book belongs to Nancy Gorman. Well, we know they were here. That's about it.
14: Hey, Ben? Joe?
2: Yeah, Mac. Where are you?
14: Out in the back. Come here.
2: All right.
11: What have you got?
14: Come here, have a look.
2: Where'd you find that?
14: Poking around this trash barrel here. Looks like part of a little girl's dress, huh?
11: Yeah, there's not much there. Did you find the rest of it?
14: Well, that's all there is, just that little collar.
2: Take a look here, Ben. Mm-hmm. The stains right here, over here, too.
11: Yeah. What do you think?
2: Mac, blood stains?
14: I'd say so.
2: We drove back to the office to the crime lab and had Lee Jones run the stains on the dress. He ran a benzidine test and then a biological precipitant. The stains were made by human blood. Well, it still didn't put us any closer to the missing child or her mother. The search went on. We redoubled our efforts. No luck. Another 10 days passed. We had a few more responses to our all-points bulletin, but none of them panned out. On May 16th, we got two more leads to check out. They went nowhere. We got back to the office a little after 6 p.m.
9: Better call Mr. Gorman after we check in, huh? Keep him off of our backs.
2: Yeah, I hate to keep telling him the same thing. No word.
9: Yeah.
2: How about it? You call Gorman tonight, huh?
9: All right. Matt? What's doing?
15: Got something for you. Sheriff's substation called. East L.A.
2: Now, what about?
15: The Gorman case. They found him.
9: Where?
15: Another auto court right there in East L.A. Ralph Kane and Mrs. Gorman. They got them both under surveillance.
2: Well, how about the little girl, Nancy?
15: Well, that's a hitch.
2: Huh?
15: No sign of her.
4: 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Now, let's look at our Fatima files. Listed under H. Hardwick. Cedric Hardwick, distinguished actor. He says,
16: I find Fatima a very pleasing cigarette. It has a distinctly better flavor.
4: K. Kelly. Nancy Kelly. Star of the Broadway hit Season in the Sun. She says,
17: 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They have a really different flavor. And what's important to me, they're extra mild.
4: Listed under L. Lovett. Vice Admiral Leland P. Lovett, United States Navy, retired. 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
2: Saturday, May 16th, 9 p.m. Along with Levinson and McCready from Homicide, Ben and I drove out to the sheriff's substation in the east end of the city. One of the deputy sheriffs directed us to the motor court where Mrs. Barbara Gorman and Ralph Kane were under surveillance. We found the two of them in one of the rear cottages. There was no trace of two-year-old Nancy Gorman. Levinson and McCready took Ralph Kane out to the car to interrogate him. Ben and I remained in the cottage with Mrs. Gorman. She was a tall blonde, thin-faced and nervous. She spoke with a decided accent. We questioned her for more than 2 hours. We got nowhere.
9: Why don't you sit down, Mrs. Gorman? Relax.
20: How can anyone relax these questions? You have no right to do this.
2: Well, maybe you haven't got it straight, Mrs. Gorman. This is a pretty important matter. We'd like to find out about your little girl.
20: I told you I don't know. She ran away.
2: Yes, ma'am. Now, we've had 10 different versions. You stopped at a hotel in Nevada and she disappeared. You were at an auto court in Bakersfield. She ran away during the night. We've heard just about all of them. Now, how about the truth?
20: I've told you everything I'm going to tell you. I don't know what's happened to the kid. She's gone, that's all. She's gone.
9: There's got to be an explanation for it. Where is she gone?
20: She ran away. How many times do I have to tell you? I left with Ralph. We went out of the city. After a few days, Nancy got lonesome. She wanted to see her father. We were asleep one night, and she ran away. That's all there is to it. Simple. Why can't you understand?
2: Well, you're going to have to do better than that, Mrs. Gorman. Now, how about the truth? What happened?
20: I can't keep me here all night. Where's Ralph? I want Ralph.
2: Why'd you take the child with you in the first place, Mrs. Gorman? It's pretty obvious that you didn't want her. Did Kane want you to take her along?
20: Oh, no. He wants me to leave her. Just he and I. That's all he wanted. Should have left her there, all this trouble, questions.
9: It's an easy remedy, ma'am. What'd you really do with the little girl?
20: She wanted off. It's the truth. We didn't know it. She wanted off. We couldn't help it.
9: How about the little dress we found in that auto court with stains on it?
20: Same questions. You always ask the same questions.
2: What about the dress, ma'am?
20: Do I always have to repeat? I do told you. Raph got his hand. He was shaving. It was just an old dress, a rag. Raph bandaged his hand with it.
2: Well, you usually wear bandages a while, don't you? Don't just throw them away.
20: It was only a scratch. He didn't need the rag very long.
9: Quite a few stains on the dress, ma'am. Must have been more than just a scratch.
20: No, it was just a scratch. Can't you believe anything I said?
2: No, not so far.
20: Please, can't I go outside for a few minutes? I have a headache. It's so hot in here.
9: All right, Miss Gorman.
2: Go ahead, ma'am.
9: Yeah, thanks.
20: The air, it's so good. Terrible headache.
2: You mind telling us something, Miss Gorman?
20: Please, can't you let me alone for a minute?
2: Why did you leave your husband?
20: Him? Any woman would leave him. It's Raph. I love Raph.
9: And your little girl, what about her?
20: My husband wanted her, not me. I'm just not like that. I didn't want her in the first place. It was a mistake, a terrible mistake.
2: Is that why you got rid of her?
20: What?
2: Now, it's pretty obvious by this time, ma'am. When you left your husband, you took your little girl along for spite. Cain didn't want her. You found out you didn't need her, so you got rid of her. Now, is that it?
20: I didn't say that. You're putting words in my mouth. I didn't say that at all.
1: Joe, Ben?
9: Yeah, yeah, Mac, over here.
1: Ken's given us half the story. Shouldn't be too hard to get the rest.
20: It's a lie. There's no story to tell. Nancy ran away. That's all we know.
2: Mac.
1: Cain says they tried some kind of a death pact. He and Mrs. Gorman here got in a room and turned on the gas.
20: He didn't tell you. He didn't tell you.
1: Afraid so, ma'am. That's your boyfriend's story.
9: What else, Mac?
1: Well, as I say, Cain and Mrs. Gorman got in the room, agreed to end it all. They had a little girl with them in the room.
2: Well, why was that?
1: Cain says he doesn't know. Seemed to simplify things, having the kid with him.
9: He tell you what happened?
1: Yeah, they turned on the gas tanks.
20: No, don't. Never mind.
2: Miss Gorman?
20: Never mind. You don't have to say it.
2: You want to tell us about it? Miss Gorman?
20: Yes, I'll tell you.
2: 3 a.m. We went back inside the cottage at the auto court. We gave her a cigarette, and Barbara Gorman sat down and told us the story. 4 days after she'd left with her 2-year-old daughter and Raph Cain, she knew she'd made a mistake. She admitted that she never should have taken the child. She said the little girl seemed to be in their way all the time. Cain was all for deserting the child or sending her back to her father. Mrs. Gorman wouldn't agree to it, just out of pure spite. One night in an auto court, she and Cain had a big drinking party. They brooded over the mix-up that they'd gotten themselves into. Cain didn't have any money to get married. He knew he'd lost his job. Even if they could get married, Mrs. Gorman wasn't sure she could get a divorce. Another full day and night of drinking, and they decided on a lover's death pact. They turned on the gas.
9: I don't get it, Mrs. Gorman. Why'd you have your little girl in the room with you? Why didn't you leave her with somebody, with anybody?
20: Why? She was mine, wasn't she? I thought we could go together, all three of us, but it didn't work that way.
2: Well, what happened?
20: When Raph and I woke up, throats were burning, my eyes were burning. Looked over Nancy. She wasn't moving. It was just like she was asleep.
2: Well, what'd you do then?
20: We got in the car and left. We found a nice place in the desert. There were nice flowers there. We buried Nancy.
9: How about you and Raph Cain? You knew you were in deeper. Why didn't you try it again?
20: Oh, we did a couple of times. We loved each other. It's the only thing we could do, but every time we tried, we couldn't go through with it. We'd try. We never could finish it. Raph got a job. We were going to buy a gun. Tomorrow, we try again.
2: Can you show us where you buried your little girl?
20: Yes. Place in the desert, out near Palm Springs. It was a nice place. There's lots of nice flowers around. You understand, don't you? We were in love, Raph and I.
2: Yeah.
20: My husband wouldn't understand the way I loved Raph. It was everything. It was the whole world, Raph and I. I didn't mean it that way for Nancy. It was a mistake. You've got to understand, I didn't mean it that way.
9: That's the way it is.
20: It doesn't matter. You can't hurt us, not Raph and I. You can't take away what we've got. You'll never take that away.
2: All right, you want to get your coat?
20: Yes. It doesn't matter what happens. It's for Raph. I don't care what they do. I'll keep on loving him. Same way I love him now. It doesn't matter. We'll pay for our mistakes.
2: Yeah, lady. They're going to cost you. At 5 a.m., we put in a call for Lieutenant Lee Jones and the crime lab crew and the coroner. When they arrived at the auto court, we drove to the spot in the desert near Palm Springs where Raph Cain and Mrs. Gorman pointed out the spot where they buried Nancy. The body was uncovered at the exact spot. It was taken back to town to the county morgue where an autopsy was performed. Kane and Mrs. Gorman were booked on suspicion of murder. By 5 o'clock that afternoon, we had the results of the autopsy.
3: Yeah, Doc. Uh-huh. Right. Thank you. Bye.
9: What's the story, Mac?
3: Not what we thought.
2: What do you mean?
3: I think Mrs. Gorman sold us a bill of goods. Little girl didn't die in a room full of gas.
2: What'd the doc say?
3: He found 2 bullet holes in the body.
2: That night, after hours of interrogation, Ralph Kane and Mrs. Barbara Gorman both broke down and confessed that they'd killed the child in cold blood. They pleaded drunkenness, that they weren't responsible for their actions. They were returned to their cells and held without bail. The child's father, Philip Gorman, was notified. The following morning, Ben and I accompanied him to the county morgue.
9: It's this way, Mr. Gorman.
21: Oh, thanks.
2: You sure you want to go through with it, sir?
21: Mr. Gorman? Well, I might as well tell you the truth. I'm not sure I do.
9: It isn't going to help much, Mr. Gorman. Believe me, it isn't.
21: I just wanted to see you just once more.
2: Yeah, well, it doesn't work out. Wouldn't be the same. Not the way you remember.
21: Just wanted to see. I just wanted to find out.
9: What's that?
21: About her mother, Ralph Kane. What is it that can make them do it? Little girl, she's only 2. What can make anybody do a thing like that?
2: Your wife called it love.
7: The story you have just heard was true. Only the names were changed to protect the innocent.
19: On September 10th, trial was held in Superior Court, Department 89, City and County of Los Angeles, State of California. In a moment, the results of that trial.
7: And now, here is our star, Jack Webb.
2: Thank you. 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
19: Mrs. Barbara Gorman and Ralph Donald Kane were tried and convicted in Superior Court of murder in the first degree. Mrs. Gorman was sentenced to life imprisonment. Kane received the death penalty. He was executed at the state penitentiary, San Quentin, California.
7: Ladies and gentlemen, the Bill of Rights section of the United States Constitution protects our freedom. 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
1: Dragnet, the documented drama of an actual crime. For the next 30 minutes, in cooperation with the Los Angeles Police Department, you will travel step by step on the side of the law through an actual case transcribed from official police files. From beginning to end, from crime to punishment, Dragnet is the story of your police force in action.
3: It was Wednesday, January 10th. It was cold in Los Angeles. We were working the day watch out of burglary detail. My partner's Ben Romero. The boss is Captain Wisdom. My name's Friday. It was 11:15 a.m. when we got back to the city hall. Captain Wisdom's office.
4: Hi, Skipper.
5: Hi. How'd you make out?
4: Not too good. Same old story.
5: Anybody in the house when the thieves broke in?
3: Yeah, the children's nurse was there. She said the burglary took place about midnight. She was asleep in bed at the time.
5: Uh-huh.
3: The nurse said she woke up when she heard the thieves forcing their way in through a side door. She jumped out of bed, ran for the telephone in the hallway, and they grabbed her before she could reach it.
5: Do her any harm?
3: Well, a little, yeah. They tied her up, locked her in a closet.
4: Same M.O. as the other job, Skipper. Three men, each of them wore gloves and a mask. They took all the furs and jewelry they could find, nothing else.
5: Nurse give you the same general description on the three of them?
4: Yeah, it's not going to help much. Said two of the men were tall, medium build, and one was short, heavy build. She was so rattled she couldn't even remember the clothes they had on.
5: 12 jobs for the same gang in 3 months, we don't even have a good description of them. How slow can we move?
4: Doing everything we can, Skipper.
5: Excuse me. Burglary, Wisdom.
6: Uh-huh.
5: Not until 2 o'clock?
6: Oh, that's all right. 2 o'clock sharp.
5: Right. Bye. Just had an appointment canceled out. How about a cup of coffee downstairs?
6: Yeah.
5: I didn't even have a chance for breakfast this morning.
3: Fine with me.
4: Well, grab my hat, will you?
3: Yeah, I'll get it. Here you go.
4: Thanks.
5: Guess you talked to the owners of the house, huh? The place was broken into last night?
3: Yeah, we did. Mr. and Miss Peterson. They got home a couple hours after the burglary. Took a quick inventory.
5: What did they find missing?
3: Furs and jewels, same as the other jobs. Almost $12,000 worth. It's the biggest haul yet.
5: I don't have to spell it out for you. We need a break on this thing. We need a bath.
4: More pressure from the front office, huh?
5: It's coming from all sides. The victims are insurance companies and newspapers. They got a right to cry. Those thieves have been grabbing furs and jewels for 3 months.
4: We're doing everything about it we can do, Skipper. Planning stakeouts, working our informants, running down every lead we can get our hands on. Covered every angle I can think of.
5: They don't worry about the angles we cover. They want results. They want their property back.
4: Go ahead, Skipper. Go ahead.
5: Yeah. Now, how about the stuff they took on the job last night? You get it on the stolen property list?
3: Yeah, it's all listed. That's one thing that really gets me.
5: Mm-hmm.
3: What are the thieves doing with all that stuff, the furs and the jewelry? We've had every pawn shop in the city on the alert since they started working. Checked on every possible outlet we know of, any place they could use to dump the stuff. They haven't turned up a trace of it.
5: No results from those APBs you got out?
3: Well, yeah, a few, but none of them have panned out.
4: How about trying the cafeteria here? They got pretty good coffee.
5: Well, yeah, good idea.
4: Why don't you two grab a table? I'll get the coffee.
5: Right, Ben. Oh, hold the cream on my, will you?
3: Right, Skipper. How's this?
5: It's all right, Skipper. Yeah, it's fine. Three chairs?
3: Yeah.
5: Okay. How about it Friday? You or Ben got any ideas at all?
3: Well, there's one thing we wanted to talk over with you. We were kicking the idea around on the way back into the office.
5: Mm-hmm.
3: Would you like a smoke?
5: Oh, thanks. Mm-hmm.
3: There you go. Last night, we were comparing the different stories we got from the burglary victims.
5: Yeah, Mike. Thank you.
3: You get a light, all right?
5: Yeah, it's all right, thanks. Go ahead.
3: Well, that's one thing that all their stories seem to have in common. Now, that's counting all 12 victims.
5: Yeah, what's that?
3: Well, let's see, I got a piece of paper here. I got it all figured out. Yeah. We know all the victims are fairly wealthy people. They go out quite a bit, parties, nightclubs, things like that.
5: Yeah. None of them were at home at the time the burglaries were pulled.
3: That's right, yeah.
4: Here you go. There's your skipper. No claim.
5: Thank you.
3: Thank you very much. I was just telling you, Captain, about that idea we were talking about on the way back in.
4: Yeah.
5: All right, so none of the victims were home at the time of the burglary. Where does it go from there?
3: Well, for one thing, we all pretty much agree that there must be a finger man working with the gang, don't we? Somebody who knows the victims aren't home. Somebody who also knows the victims aren't wearing the furs or jewels on that particular night, isn't
5: that right? That's right. We've been going on that assumption. Now, the question is, who's the finger man?
3: Well, that's what I'm trying to get at here. Ben and I compared the victims' stories. We found out that in every case, each of the victims had been out in some public place from 3 to 5 days before the night of the burglary. Mm-hmm. Now, at that time, every one of them wore furs and expensive jewelry.
5: Yeah.
4: Why don't you read off some of those examples we've got there, Joe?
3: Okay. Well, here's the first one. Mr. and Mrs. Charles King. Now, on December 10th, they went to a nightclub out in Hollywood. Mrs. King wore a fur coat and quite a bit of jewelry. On December 14th, they went out to a theater. They didn't dress up at all. They left the furs and jewels at home. That's the night that their house was burglarized.
5: And this same pattern shows up in every one of the victim's stories?
3: No. No, it's not quite that close, but the same elements seem to be there.
4: Now, here's another one, Skipper. Let's see. Mr. and Mrs. Lyons, November 20th, they went to a big party at a restaurant out on Sunset. Woman wore jewelry, expensive fur wrap. A week later, they went to a party at a friend's house. Mrs. Lyons left her furs and jewelry at home, and the same night, the thieves broke in.
5: Yeah, that's a pretty good angle. How do you tie up all the loose ends?
3: Well, I see your paper again, Ben. We've got a halfway figured right here. Just before each of the victims was taken, they appeared in a public place, wearing furs and jewelry. We've got a list of all the places, nightclubs, restaurants. There's about six of them here.
5: So the finger man for the gang must be watching these six places.
4: He spots the people with expensive furs and jewelry and tips off the gang. They watch the house. Next time the people go out and the thieves see the woman isn't wearing her furs and things, and they move in.
3: It's not a sure thing. We're just guessing, you understand? What do you think?
5: Well, it sounds like a fair guess. Let's move on.
4: We'll have to cover each of those nightclubs and the restaurants. It's going to take more men, more time. Could be nothing but a blind alley.
5: We got the men, we got the time. Let's try it.
3: 10 p.m., Wednesday, January 10th. Our idea for stopping the burglary gang by reaching their spotter or finger man was put into operation. The half dozen nightclubs and restaurants where we thought the spotter might be checking off richly dressed couples as future burglary victims were placed under strict surveillance. Managers and employees of each of the places were questioned. It went slow. The first week got us 4 leads to check out. They led nowhere. Any and all suspicious-looking persons loitering in or near the clubs and restaurants that we had staked out were questioned and checked out thoroughly. Another week passed, no results. In the meantime, on January 23rd, the burglary gang hit again, this time at a dentist's home in the Hollywood Hills. The maid, a Miss Ilsa Bergstrom, was the only one present at the time of the burglary. Ben and I drove out to interview her.
7: It was soon before midnight. The Mr. and Mrs. was gone out. They were sitting with the television.
4: The three men broke in the side door. Is that right, Miss Burke?
7: Yeah, the side door. I think so. They were sitting with the television watching. I hear this sound. I turn around, and the three men, they're right there in the room with me. I thought they could scream, but they couldn't.
3: Well, do you remember what the men looked like, Miss Bergstrom? How they were dressed?
7: I don't know. I was so much being frightened. One of them had a jacket on, I think. Dark jackets. The others, I don't know.
3: Anything else about them that you noticed?
7: Yeah, they had masks all over their faces. I couldn't see. I jumped up. I tried to scream, but I was so much frightened.
4: What'd they do then, Miss?
7: Yeah, they put a cloth all around my mouth so I couldn't make noise. Then they tied my hands and my feet, and they put me in the closet out there. Yes, by the hallway. I was kicking and hitting at them.
4: Mm-hmm. Had you ever seen any of the men before, Miss Burke?
7: No, never before.
3: Do you think you'd know any of the men if you saw them again?
7: I shouldn't be sure. One of them, maybe I might know him.
3: Well, how do you mean? Did you get a look at his
7: face? Yeah, only it was very quick. When they was putting me in the closet, I was hitting and kicking at them. One of the men, I knocked his hat off. It fell on the floor. I pulled at the thing on his face, the mask. Almost it came off.
4: Well, from what you could see, what did the man look like?
7: Blonde hair, I can't remember. It's not so much on top here. It's only on the sides here.
3: Mm-hmm.
7: And there was right there by the forehead.
3: Mm-hmm.
7: Here. A scar going over that way.
3: Yeah. Was he a big man, do you know? As big as the other
7: no,
3: two?
7: No, he was a smaller man. He was bigger this way. You know, fatter. Yeah. He was so mad when I knocked his hat off, I thought maybe he'd kill me. They only put me in the closet, you know, and then they closed the door. I could hear them upstairs going through the Mr. and Mrs. room.
4: And you're pretty sure of the description you've given us, Miss Burch?
7: Oh, yeah, the scar, the blonde hair. Not so much on top. I remember that. It was... Well, I was so much frightened, I thought they'd kill me.
3: Mm-hmm. Now, after they locked you in the closet, they didn't come back? That's the last you saw them?
7: Yeah, they didn't come back to me. I could hear them moving around upstairs, and then I could hear them leave after a while. Like all night before the Mr. and Mrs. came home and found me. I was so much frightened. This thing wouldn't happen in Sweden. That's where I come from, Sweden.
4: Yes, ma'am. You sure there's nothing else about these men that you've noticed? Something we ought to know about?
7: No, everything I saw just about happened. I told you the way it was. This never would have happened in Sweden. Not like this. These robbers like this.
4: Burglars, man.
7: Yeah, these burglars. I thought I'd be dead. Never would happen in Sweden like this.
4: You mean you don't have burglars in Sweden?
7: Oh, yeah. We have burglars.
3: Well, then, just how do you mean that?
7: We have burglars, but they don't break in the house when somebody's there. They're a little bit gentlemen.
4: Is that so?
7: Yeah, they wait till everybody's gone from the house, then they break it. Even burglars should be gentlemen a little bit.
3: Before we left the house, we checked with the owners, took their crime report and a list of their stolen property, some $6,000 in jewelry and fur coats. The maid's description of one of the three men in the gang wasn't complete, but it was the best that we'd had on him in 3 months. Frank Cunningham and the Eye Bureau had the description of the scar on the suspect's forehead checked through the oddity file. Meantime, Ben and I paired up the additional facts about the suspect. The scar, the color and condition of his hair, along with his general description, his approximate weight and height. We had the stats office make a run for us, and all ex-cons with burglary records who fitted the overall description. They came up with a list of 10 names, and we started checking them out. One of the first listed was a Russell Snow. We checked his last known address, but he'd moved. His mail was being forwarded in care of his brother, George Snow, who managed the Neptune Plunge, a public indoor swimming pool in the East Hollywood neighborhood. We drove out to interview the brother.
4: Pretty good size for an indoor pool, huh?
3: Yeah, it is. It's a nice layout they got.
4: Must be the office straight ahead there. Hey, Joe. Joe, look.
3: What's that?
4: That girl over there. Look at that bathing suit she's got on.
3: Yeah, they keep getting smaller, don't they?
4: Makes you embarrassed just to look at them. Yeah, maybe I'm just getting old.
3: Yeah.
8: Yes, sir?
4: We're looking for George Snow.
8: Yeah, I'm him.
4: Police officer, Mr. Snow, I'd like to talk to you a few minutes if we could.
8: Oh, yeah. Hey, let me grab a towel over and get dried off, though.
3: Sure.
8: Come on over. Pull up one of these deck chairs here.
4: All right,
3: thank you very much.
8: Well, what is it, officers? What can I do for you?
3: You have a brother, isn't that right, sir? A Russell Snow?
8: Yeah, that's right. Russ is my brother. Anything wrong?
3: Well, we'd like to locate him if we could. Do you know where we can find him?
8: No, I don't think I can. Last I heard from Russ was about 6 months ago. Said he was going to take a job in Minneapolis.
3: Mm-hmm.
8: Not in trouble again, is he?
4: Not that we know of. We'd like to locate him, that's all.
8: I don't think I can help you much. Russ isn't much of a letter writer. Only time I hear from him is when he's in town.
3: We've checked at the last place your brother was staying. They told us he left word to forward all his mail here to you. Is that right?
8: Yeah, that's right. Russ asked me to take care of it. No letters have come through so far, though.
3: Mm-hmm. Were you to hang on to his mail or send it on to him in Minneapolis?
8: No, I was going to hang on to him. Russ said he'd pick up his mail next time he was through. As I say, that was 6 months ago. I haven't seen or heard from him since.
4: Then you wouldn't know if he was actually in Minneapolis or not.
8: Well, no, I wouldn't. Guess you know my brother Russell had a police record.
3: Yes, sir, we do.
8: He had that trouble a couple of years ago, that burglary rap. I think Russ learned his lesson.
4: Are you your brother's only living relative? I mean, is there anyone else in town who might have heard from him?
8: I don't know, officer. All right, kids, no running around the side of the pool, you hear? You slip and break your neck. No more running. All right, you gotta watch Michael Hawk.
3: Yes, sir.
8: Like I was saying, I can't think of anybody who might have heard from Russ.
1: I'm his only relation, but he does have a few friends around town. I mean, legitimate fellas, you know?
4: Yeah, I know.
1: He'd come around once in a while, drop in, say hello.
4: Have any of them heard from your brother?
1: He might have, but I didn't ask him. There's old Matt Garson. He's a good friend of my brother's. He was in the other day, but he didn't say anything about hearing from Russ. Might be that he has. Maybe he didn't think to mention it.
3: Where does this Matt Garson stay, do you know?
1: I really couldn't tell you, officer. Matt's a real character, kind of a fluter. Doesn't stay with one job more than 2 months. Like last week when he was in here.
4: Yes, sir?
1: He's a real pitchman. Gave me a big sales talk. Biggest bargain on earth. Said he'd sell me a couple of them real cheap. I didn't have any use for them.
3: What's that, sir?
1: Fur coats.
3: Before we left, George Snow gave us a complete description of Matt Garson, together with the names of five of Garson's acquaintances who might know of his whereabouts. When Ben and I got back to the city hall, we checked Garson's name and description through R&I. He had a record of 2 fairly recent arrests, but no convictions. Both arrests were for suspicion of burglary. We checked on Garson's last known residence. He'd moved, no forwarding address. His last place of employment was listed as the Park Tivoli nightclub out on Wilshire Boulevard. The Park Tivoli was one of the 6 places that we'd staked out as a possible working ground for the burglary gang's finger man. A place where he could spot expensively dressed persons, check on their home addresses, and line them up as future burglary victims. Ben put in a call to the manager of the Park Tivoli to check on Garson's employment.
4: What was that, sir? Last July.
3: Mm-hmm,
4: I see. Well, yes, sir, we'll probably be out tonight. Right, thank you. Bye.
3: What'd you get?
4: Garson worked out there, all right. Parking lot attendant. He quit last July.
3: Mm-hmm.
4: If he's the guy checking off the customer's furs and jewels, he's in a perfect spot.
3: Yeah.
4: Manager told me that Garson has a girlfriend. She still works at the club. Might be the answer, Joe.
3: Well, how do you figure?
4: She runs a hat check stand.
1: In the communications division of a metropolitan police department.
3: On Garson's last known residence. He'd moved, no forwarding address. His last place of employment was listed as the Park Tivoli nightclub out on Wilshire Boulevard. The Park Tivoli was one of the 6 places that we'd staked out as a possible working ground for the burglary gang's finger man. A place where he could spot expensively dressed persons, check on their home addresses, and line them up as future burglary victims. Ben put in a call to the manager of the Park Tivoli to check on Garson's employment.
4: What was that, sir? Last July. Mm-hmm, I see. Well, yes, sir, we'll probably be out tonight. Right, thank you. Bye.
3: What'd you get?
4: Garson worked out there, all right. Parking lot attendant. He quit last July.
3: Mm-hmm.
4: If he's the guy checking off the customer's furs and jewels, he's in a perfect spot.
3: Yeah.
4: Manager told me that Garson has a girlfriend. She still works at the club. Might be the answer, Joe.
3: Well, how do you figure?
4: She runs a hat check stand.
1: You are in the communications division of a metropolitan police department, the teletype room.

0: bloody figure.
1: She runs a hat check stand.
2: You are in the communications division of a Metropolitan Police Department, the teletype room.
3: .43, LOS 52951, 12:03 p.m. APB, WMA 150, 5'6", dark hair, dark eyes, wearing gray suit, no hat. Suspect is wearing glasses, heavy build, 22 years. Suspect is armed with blue steel revolver. Any information? Forward.
2: You have just heard a teletype description of a suspect. This information will apply to many, but careful screening will eliminate all but one.
4: You'll find the same is true when you examine king-size cigarettes. Yes, careful screening will eliminate all but Fatima.
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6: One of the biggest problems that faces a police officer working the burglary detail is not only apprehending the thief, but also recovering the stolen property. Dozens of criminals of this type will spend 5, 10, or even 15 years in prison if they know that on their release they will have a stake of thousands of dollars in stolen property which they've hidden somewhere to start over again with. Thursday, January 26th, 5 p.m. We got out a broadcast and an APB on the burglary suspect, Matt Garson. Then we began checking back on his girlfriend, Virginia Ramsey, who worked as a hat check girl at the Park Tivoli nightclub on Wilshire Boulevard. It was one of the six probable places where we thought that the finger man for the burglary gang was lining up potential victims. Despite the fact that she often associated with known criminal suspects, the Ramsey girl had no previous criminal record herself. That night, after she reported in for work at the club, Ben and I checked her apartment. In one of the closets, we found three expensive fur coats. They were all identified as property taken in previous burglaries by the gang. In a strong box in the desk, we found a half a dozen pieces of expensive jewelry also identified on the stolen property list. Ben and I got in the car and drove to the Park Tivoli nightclub.
7: Your hat, sir? Check your hat.
1: Your name, Virginia Ramsey?
7: Yes, that's right.
6: Police officers, Miss Ramsey, like to talk to you downtown.
7: Beg your pardon?
6: I say we're police officers. Here's our identification. Like to talk to you downtown.
7: What's it all about? I haven't done anything.
1: Then there's no reason to worry. We'd just like to ask you a few questions, that's all.
7: What about?
1: A man by the name of Matt Garson. I understand you know him quite well.
7: No, I don't know him. I don't even know what you're talking about.
6: Want to get your coat, Miss Ramsey? We'll talk it over downtown, huh?
7: I'm working now. Listen, I won't be off till 2 o'clock. I can't just walk off the job.
6: We'll just talk to the manager. He's going to have one of the other girls take your place. Do you want to get your coat, please?
7: All right. You sure you checked with the manager? I don't want to lose my job leaving like
1: that. We talked to him. It's all right.
6: This way, please. Out the side door.
7: I'd like to know what this whole thing's all about. I think I have a right to know, pulling me off a job like this.
6: We told you, Miss Ramsey, it's about a friend of yours, Matt Garson. He used to work here at the club, didn't he?
7: I wouldn't know. A lot of people work here. I don't know them all. Why should you want him, anyway?
1: Do you know him?
7: I think I might, yes. Not sure. Why do you want it?
6: For interrogation. Just like to ask him a few questions.
7: Why?
6: You ready to admit that you know Garson?
7: I think I might. Yeah, I know him.
1: Want to get in, Miss Ramsey?
7: Still don't know what it's all about. Why do you want Matt Garson?
6: Same reason we want you. Suspicion of burglary.
7: You don't know what you're talking about. You can't prove anything against me.
6: We already have, miss.
7: Huh?
6: We found three fur coats in your apartment. There was some jewelry there, too.
7: Those things are mine, every one of them. They're all mine.

0: Now, come on, you're wasting time. They're stolen property, you know that.
1: How about it, miss? You want to tell us about Matt Garson? Where is he?
2: Told you the first time.
0: Yeah?
2: I don't know him.
0: 10 p.m. We drove the suspect, Virginia Ramsey, downtown to the city hall and took her to the interrogation room. We questioned her continuously until well past midnight. She refused to admit anything. We gave her time to rest a little and set out for some food. Then we resumed the interrogations. 2 a.m. The Ramsey girl still refused to admit any connection with Matt Garson, his friend Russell Snow, or any members of the burglary gang. We stayed with it. By 4 a.m., we'd halfway convinced her that protecting the members of the gang wasn't the answer, that the best thing for her to do would be to cooperate. 5:30 a.m.
2: Can I have a cigarette?
1: Yeah. Here you are.
2: I'll tell you about it. I know Matt Garson. He's one of the gang.
0: You know where he is?
2: No. He got me into it. He made me do it. There wasn't anything else I can do.
0: What did he make you do?
2: Well, when I was checking coats and things at the club, I was supposed to watch for customers with money, expensive furs and jewels. I found out who they were, and then I'd tell Matt. He'd tell the others.
1: Who are the others?
2: One of them's Johnny Lang. There are a couple of others, but I don't know their names. Believe me, Sergeant, Matt made me do it. He got me into it before I knew what it was all about. When I found out, he threatened to frame me if I didn't go along with him.
0: Do you know where any of these men live, where they hang out?
2: No. None of them, not even Matt. Ever since he moved, he wouldn't give me his new address.
0: Do you think Garson will try to contact you at your apartment in the next few days, maybe?
2: No, I don't think so. Not until after the next job. They're waiting on it now. They've been watching the house.
1: Which house is that?
2: Place out in West Hollywood. Wealthy people. They were in the club about a week ago.
0: And the gang's waiting for them to go out some night and leave their valuables at home, isn't
2: it? Yeah, that's right. Matt says it's an easy house to break into. He thinks it ought to be a cinch.
0: Matt ought to know better.
2: Huh?
0: It's the easy ones you trip over. Before we booked her in on suspicion of burglary, Virginia Ramsey gave us the name and address of the people in West Hollywood who were supposedly the next victims on the burglary gang's list. Later in the morning, we drove out to see the people, a Mr. and Mrs. Thomas Thornton, told them the story and laid out our plans, which they agreed to. That night, the Thornsons left their home a few minutes before 9. They were simply dressed, no furs, no jewels. At 9:35, three men scaled a fence at the rear of the Thornsons' home and broke in through a side door. Right behind them was a detail of a half a dozen officers who moved in and made the arrest. The three suspects were taken downtown, where they were identified as Russell Snow, Matt Garson, and Howard Ferris. We searched their apartments, their cars, and garages. There was no trace of the stolen property. Each of the men were brought to the interrogation room separately for questioning. Matt Garson was the first. He denied any knowledge of where the loot was hidden.
3: That's the truth. I don't know where the stuff is. I work for the outfit, that's all.
1: You've been working for 3 months without a payoff. Is that what you're trying to tell us?
3: Well, we haven't been turning over everything we got. We've been holding out half the stuff, selling it on the side. I just work for the outfit, that's all.
1: That's not the way we get it, Garson. You're supposed to be the big man. You masterminded the deal.
3: Me? Who told you that?
0: Your girlfriend, Virginia Ramsey. We picked her up yesterday. She told us everything.
3: What'd she tell you?
0: You're the big man. It was your idea. You ran the works.
1: What about it, Garson?
3: Big joke, Sergeant. On both of us.
1: What do you mean?
3: You can ask the other boys. They'll tell you the same thing. We can prove it, too. There's only one boss in this operation.
0: Yeah.
3: Virginia Ramsey.
0: For a 23-year-old girl, it seemed like a new record of some kind, if it was true. We checked the other suspects, Russell Snow and Howard Ferris. They told us substantially the same story. The Ramsey girl had formulated all the plans and directed the entire operation of the gang since its inception. They insisted that they had no idea where the stolen property was hidden, but they did know that the Ramsey girl had a safety deposit box in a downtown bank. We made a canvas of banks in the downtown area, and a day later we located the safety deposit box listed in Miss Ramsey's name. We obtained a court order and the box was opened. In it, we found practically all of the stolen jewelry, almost $50,000 worth. Ben and I went back to the main jail where we had Virginia Ramsey signed out for investigation. We brought her to the interrogation room where we confronted her with the evidence.
2: I didn't think you'd find out. I didn't think you'd ever find out.
1: How about the furs, Miss Ramsey?
2: I got the key. You can have it. I rented a private garage. I got them stored in there.
0: All of them?
2: Just about, yeah.

0: locked up the others in my apartment.
1: How'd you manage to run this whole operation? Those men you had working for you, you cut them in for practically nothing. They were experts, the best in the business.
0: That's why I hired them. They're the best. It's too bad. Sure worked out. Too bad it didn't go.
2: You had a pretty fair run.
0: Wasn't half bad for me, was it? Only 23. First time I ever tried anything like it.
2: What gave you the idea?
0: I don't know. I wanted things. Pretty smart setup, though, don't you think, Sarge?
1: How's that?
0: Wouldn't you say I played the whole thing pretty smart?
1: Oh, I don't know. You figure it.
0: What?
1: You're in jail, aren't you?
3: The story you have just heard was true. Only the names were changed to protect the innocent. On March 28th, trial was held in Superior Court, Department 89, City and County of Los Angeles, State of California. In a moment, the results of that trial. Now, here is our star, Jack Webb.
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3: Twenty-three-year-old Virginia Ramsey, the leader of the gang, was tried and convicted on 4 counts of first-degree burglary and 4 counts of receiving stolen property. The 3 male members of the gang were convicted of first-degree burglary, also 4 counts. They are now serving their terms in the state penitentiary. First-degree burglary is punishable by imprisonment for not less than 5 years. Receiving stolen property is punishable by imprisonment for not less than 6 months, no more than 5 years. Ladies and gentlemen, vacation time is here again, and a great many of you will be taking trips in your automobile. Danger is never absent from the highways of America. Be careful. The care you take may save a life, and that life may be your own. You have just heard Dragnet, a series of authentic cases from official files. Technical advice comes from the Office of Chief of Police W.H. Parker, Los Angeles Police Department. Fatima Cigarettes, best of all long cigarettes, has brought you Dragnet, transcribed from Los Angeles.
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0: 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Only the names have been changed to protect the innocent.
1: Fatima Cigarettes, best of all long cigarettes, brings you Dragnet.
0: You're a detective sergeant. You're assigned to Juvenile Bureau. Dozens of petty theft cases are reported in one of the residential areas in your city. The victims, neighborhood businessmen. The suspects, teenage high school students. Your job, stop them.
1: More and more smokers coast to coast are saying this about king-size Fatima every day.
0: They're different. Better.
2: They are different. So pleasing.
0: Yes, in Fatima, the difference is quality. 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
3: Dragnet, the documented drama of an actual crime. For the next 30 minutes, in cooperation with the Los Angeles Police Department, you will travel step by step on the side of the law through an actual case transcribed from official police files. From beginning to end, from crime to punishment,

0: Smith is the story of your police force in action.
1: It was Tuesday, February 4th. It was cloudy in Los Angeles. We were working a night watch out of Juvenile Bureau assigned to University Division. My partner's Ben Romero. The boss is Inspector Bowling. My name's Friday. We were on the way out from the office, and it was 7:13 p.m. when we got to the corner of South Waverly and Chester Avenue. The grocery store.
2: Guess that's him back there at the meat counter.
1: Yeah. Come on.
2: Looks like he's getting ready to close up.
1: Yeah, I guess we just about made it in time, huh? Excuse me, sir.
3: Yes, sir. Help you, gentlemen.
1: We're looking for Henry Loomis.
3: Yes, sir. That's my name.
1: Police officers, Mr. Loomis. My name's Friday. I believe I talked to you on the phone.
3: Oh, yeah.
1: This is my partner, Sergeant Romero.
3: Hi, Mr. Loomis. I wonder if you'd mind waiting a half a minute, officers. Just getting a little bookwork straightened out here. Today's receipts.
2: Yeah, I'll go right in.
3: Well, it'll take but a minute. Let's see here. Mm-hmm. 37. 45. 37. Well, ain't that lousy bookwork. Going to get a girl to come in and do it one of these days. Let's go out front here and talk.
1: All right, sir, fine.
3: Pull up a couple of stools there. Might as well be comfortable.
2: Yes, thank you.
3: You talked to any of the other merchants in the neighborhood yet?
1: No, sir, not yet. We'd like to find out what you have to tell us first.
3: Well, it's one of those high school kids, I can tell you that. I'm sure of it. I don't want to sound like an old grouch, but this stealing's got to stop.
2: You get quite a bit of business from the high school trade, do you?
3: Afternoon now, and then just after school, that's out. Usually have quite a bunch of them in here around those times.
2: Mm-hmm. Do you especially cater to the high school crowd? I mean, do you serve lunch here or anything like that?
3: No, I don't. I usually get the kids to take their lunch. They come in and buy soda water or milk to drink with their sandwiches. They seem like such a nice class of kids. I didn't think they were thieves.
1: Well, how long has this stealing been going on, Mr. Loomis?
3: I'd say about 10 days, 2 weeks. Mm-hmm. It's not very hard for them to get away with it. 15 or 20 kids crowd in here during noon hour. I'm usually busy up at the counter. It's no great trick for any one of them to make off with a couple of dollars worth of merchandise.
1: You say this happens just about every day?
3: Every day the kids are in here, yeah. I tried playing detective myself for a while, trying to catch the guilty ones. Didn't do much good.
2: Mm-hmm. As long as this stealing's been going on, Mr. Loomis, has it ever amounted to more than just a few dollars worth of food every day?
3: No, that's the funny part of it, Sergeant. When I check back on my inventories, it's always just about the same amount. A few cans of meat, vegetables, butter, a few loaves of bread. It's not so much the value of the stuff. I just don't like the idea of some kid making a fool out of me day after day.
2: Has your cash register ever been tampered with, you know? I mean, any money stolen?
3: No, sir. That's another thing I can't understand. If a kid's going to turn thief, you'd think he'd go after the cash. Whoever's doing it, they've never tried anything like that here.
1: Well, how about some of the other merchants in the neighborhood, sir? You mentioned on the phone there were a couple of others having the same trouble that you are.
3: Yes, sir. There's George Bofi. He's the newspaper distributor. And there's Collins. He's got the grocery place up the street. You can talk to them. I gave you their addresses on the phone, didn't I?
2: Yes, you did. Just one more thing, Mr. Loomis. About this crowd of high school boys that hang around here, any of them in particular you might suspect?
3: As a matter of fact, there is. I certainly can't prove anything, but I just have a feeling about it. I don't like the boy.
1: Just one boy, sir?
3: Yes, sir. There may be more than one that's guilty, but this young fellow I'm pretty sure of.
1: What's his name?
3: I hear the kids call him Harry, red-haired boy, curly red hair, tall, a few freckles. Won't be hard to get his last name if we need it.
2: Mm-hmm. Is there anything else you can think of that we ought to know?
3: You go up the street and talk to the other two men, Sergeant, George Brophy and Collins. They might have something more for you. I think I've told you about everything.
1: All right, Mr. Loomis. I've got your home phone here. If we want to contact you later tonight, I'll call you there. Is that all right?
3: Perfectly all right.
2: Here's our card, sir. You can call us at that number there anytime.
3: All right, thank you. What do you think's behind the whole thing, Sergeant, this cheap stealing, nickel and dime stuff?
2: I don't know, sir. We'll try and find out for you.
3: Just doesn't make sense stealing like that day after day. You'd think even a kid would know that you can't go on stealing forever.
1: Yes, sir. A lot of them give it a try. From the very start, the whole pattern of the case and the thief's method of operation made little or no sense at all. The thefts had been going on for more than 2 weeks, and they'd all taken place in a 12-square block area. In each of the 24 cases reported to us, not one of the thefts had been for more than $5, either in cash or merchandise. The thief's scene of operation included 2 grocery stores, a drugstore, coin boxes attached to the newsstands in the neighborhood, and a 5- and 10-cent variety store. With one exception, all of the cases involved theft of merchandise only. The breaking open of coin boxes attached to newsstands was the single instance in which money was taken. The total sum was less than $3.50. 7:40 p.m. Ben and I left the grocery store.

0: barn went up the street to the home of George Brophy. He was the neighborhood newspaper distributor who operated the coin box newsstands which had been broken into.
1: Well, I think you can just about count on it, Sergeant. It's one of the kids in the neighborhood doing all this. Either that or a couple of them are working together.
2: What makes you so sure about it, Mr. Brophy?
1: Well, for one thing, we got more than our share of kids out this way. A lot of them are from poor families, underprivileged, you might say.
2: Mm-hmm.
1: I guess they figure it's one way of picking up extra spending money. I got nothing against the kids myself. A few nickels they get out of those boxes, I wouldn't prosecute them for that.
0: Well, sir, that's not exactly it. The point is they're stealing. If they get away with this small-time stuff, they might figure they're ripe for something bigger. Mm-hmm. Probably be the best thing in the world for them if we can stop them now and set them on the right track, don't you think?
1: Yeah. Put in with you there, Sergeant. I don't know how much I can help you, though.
2: Do you have any idea at all who it might be that's breaking into the coin boxes?
1: Well, like I say, I have nothing against any kid myself, but there is one of them around the neighborhood I've been a little suspicious about, a red-headed kid.
2: What's he look like, you know?
1: Red hair, freckle face, kind of tall and gangly, typical high school kid. Old Loomis down at the grocery store, he's been a little leery about the same kid, too.
0: Well, why do you single out this red-haired boy, Mr. Brophy?
1: Well, he... Oh, excuse me, I better grab
0: right him.
2: Yes.
1: Hello. Oh, yeah, Maggie, hi. Four of them. When are they born? Is that right? All right. Born this morning. Four of them, huh? Yeah, just a minute, I'll call. Grace.
3: Yeah, honey.
1: It's me, old Maggie Harris.
3: Oh, okay, thanks.
1: Excuse me, officer. A friend of my wife's, her cat just had four kittens.
2: Oh, I see.
1: Oh, where were we? Oh, yeah, about the kid.
0: Yes, sir. Why do you suspect?
1: Well, there's a couple reasons, Sergeant. Late one night when I was making my collections, I spotted the boy hanging around one of the newsstands. Didn't look like he had any business there that time of night. He looked up and saw me coming. He turned and ducked down a side street.
0: Well, do you have any idea where this boy lives, Mr. Brophy?
1: No, can't say I do. He goes to that high school a few blocks up on South Waverly. I know that. It's the same boy that the groceryman had his eye on.
2: You said there were a couple of reasons why you were suspicious of this boy, Mr. Brophy.
1: Yeah. Well, this other thing doesn't mean too much. There wasn't anything really wrong with it. It just seemed a little queer, that's all.
2: What was that?
1: Well, I dropped in at the safety liquor store down the street last week. I wanted to pick up a little something. I saw the same kid in there.
0: Uh-huh.
1: He was asking Benny, the guy who runs the place, if he'd sell him a fifth of bourbon. I heard the kid saying it was supposed to be for his father. His father was sick and couldn't come in. Of course, Benny turned him down. He wouldn't sell it to the kid.
0: And that was the extent of it, huh?
1: Yeah, that's all. Wasn't anything wrong with it. Kid didn't insist. I thought it was just a little out of line, sending a kid after liquor. Well, it's about the size of it.
2: How about some of the other merchants in the neighborhood who have been bothered with these petty thefts? You know if any of them are suspicious of this boy?
1: No, I wouldn't know that. Henry Loomis, not the store, is about the only one who knows.
2: Well, thanks very much, Mr. Brophy. If anything else comes up, you can get us at the number on this card here.
1: Oh, okay, son. Fine. If I can help at all to clear this thing up, I'd be glad to do it.
0: Well, we'll probably be checking back with you, and thanks again, sir.
1: Sure is funny, the whole thing. I get a big laugh out of it.
2: Sir?
1: The friend of my wife's called up, Maggie Harris. Cat had four kittens, like I told you.
2: Uh-huh.
1: She'd get a big laugh out of that. I kept telling her. She wouldn't believe me.
0: What's that, sir?
1: Well, she thought the cat was a male.
0: The next morning, Ben and I continued checking with various merchants and residents in the neighborhood where the series of petty thefts were taking place. We located and questioned one more shopkeeper who was suspicious of the tall, red-haired boy known as Harry. That afternoon, we went to the high school on South Waverly Avenue to check on him. From his first name and his description, he was identified by the boy's vice principal as Harry Thomas Dunbar. He was 18 years old and a sophomore with an average scholastic record. We were told that Dunbar had left the grounds about half an hour before with the high school's basketball team. The group was headed for one of the local sports pavilions where the team had one of its more important games scheduled for that afternoon. Harry Dunbar was in charge of selling the printed programs for the game. Ben and I drove out to the sports pavilion and checked with one of the boys collecting tickets at the door. He told us we'd find Harry Dunbar inside at the program stand.
2: These high school kids sure take their basketball seriously, don't they?
0: Yeah, big turnout, sounds like. We're going to be lucky if we can find that boy in this crowd.
2: Yeah.
0: You see him anywhere?
2: No. Which side is the program stand supposed to be on?
0: Well, there's a lot of them along and through here on both sides. Guess we better start checking them out.
2: Yeah. Joe.
0: Yeah.
2: That stand back down on the left, you see? Red-headed kid?
0: Yeah, let's check him.
2: Okay.
4: Programs, dime. Complete programs for the game, 10 cents.
0: Excuse me, son.

0: Yeah, mister?
1: Your name, Harry Dunbar?
0: Yeah, that's right.
1: We're police officers, Harry. We'd like to talk to you for a few minutes, if it's all right.
0: Oh. Well, I can't talk to you now. I'm pretty busy selling these programs here.
2: Then suppose we wait a few minutes, son. See, you only have a few left there to sell.
0: No, it wouldn't do any good waiting. When I sell these, I got something else to do.
1: It's only going to take a few minutes of your time, Harry. We won't keep you long.
0: What is it, officer? What do you want to talk to me about?
1: Just have a few questions for you, son, that's all. Can you step out in the lobby with us for just a minute?
0: What's it all about? I'd like to know.
2: We'd just as soon not talk about it out here.
0: Oh, all right. We can go up this ramp here.
1: All right.
0: There's a hallway back here. Runs underneath the stands, won't be so noisy.
2: Fine, we won't keep you long. Just a few routine questions.
0: This ought to do okay. What is it you want to know about?
1: Do you know a Mr. Loomis, Harry? Runs a grocery store near the high school.
0: Yeah, old man Loomis. I go down to his store and eat lunch sometimes. Why?
2: How about a Mr. Collins? He runs another store near the high school.
0: Yeah, I know the place. Sometimes I go there, too. A bunch of the kids hang around there during lunchtime.
1: We've had quite a few complaints from Collins and Loomis, some of the other stores in the neighborhood, too. We're checking on some of them. Thought maybe you could help us out, Harry.
0: No, I couldn't help you any. Mr. Collins and that old man Loomis, they don't like us. They want to get us in trouble. I think they're lying.
1: Lying about what?
0: About us kids stealing things out of their stores. I bet they even told you I'm stealing things from them.
2: Are you, Harry?
0: Of course not. They can't say any of us stole things. They don't know. They can't prove anything.
2: Do you know the man that distributes newspapers in your neighborhood, son of Mr. Brophy?
0: Who?
2: Mr. Brophy. Some of the coin boxes on his newsstands have been broken into. He thought maybe you could tell us something about that.
0: Why me? I don't know any Mr. Brophy.
1: Well, he knows you, Harry. He saw you hanging around one of the newsstands one night, and there's something else. He saw you trying to buy a bottle of liquor in the neighborhood. Is that right?
2: We've had 3 or 4 reports on you, son. What do you say? You want to tell us about it?
0: They're crazy. I haven't done anything.
1: Well, you got nothing to worry about, son.
0: I won't tell you anything.
1: We got Ben.
3: There, grab it.
1: I got him. All right. Hold it up, son.
0: Let me go. Let me go.
2: Take it easy, young fellow.
0: I haven't done anything. I haven't. Now, let me go, please. I haven't done anything.
2: Why'd you try to run away?
0: I have to get home. I got to get home right away.
1: All right, son. We'll take you there.
0: No, you can't go with me. I have to go alone.
1: Afraid we're going to have to hold on to you, Harry. Either we take you home or we take you downtown. Which is it?
0: I tried to tell him I couldn't do everything. I tried, but it didn't work. I can't do everything.
1: What do you mean, son?
0: Take me home. I'll let them tell you.
4: 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Handwriting analysis.
5: All right. Now write the alphabet in lowercase, please.
4: You are listening to a police officer taking a sample of a suspect's handwriting.
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4: 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So insist on the best. 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
1: Wednesday, February 5th, 4:15 p.m. We left the sports pavilion, got in the car, and started to drive our teenage suspect, Harry Dunbar, to his home. On the way, we questioned him about the series of petty thefts which had been going on in his neighborhood. We asked him about stealing merchandise from the grocery store run by Mr. Loomis. He admitted he was responsible. He said he'd been stealing things from the store for more than a month. We asked the boy about the petty thefts from the grocery store operated by Mr. Collins. Again, he told us he was responsible. He also admitted stealing from the neighborhood drugstore and the variety store, in addition to breaking into the coin boxes on the self-service newsstands. In each instance, he described his method of operation. He estimated that

0: For a period of some 4.5 weeks, he'd stolen approximately $50 in merchandise and about $5 in cash. We asked him why. He refused to answer.
1: You must have had a reason for doing all this, Harry. Why don't you tell us? We're going to find out sooner or later.
2: Sorry, officer. It's next turn to your left.
1: Okay.
0: What's the matter, son? You afraid of what your folks are going to say?
2: No, that's not it. I never stole anything in my life till this time. When I started in, I didn't think of it as stealing. It's something I had to do, that's all. I couldn't help it.
1: That doesn't make much sense, Harry. What do you mean you couldn't help it?
2: It's the truth. You got to believe me, there wasn't anything else I could do.
0: Well, what was it then? Somebody forcing you to steal?
2: No. Can't you just believe me? It's something I had to do. Sergeant, can't you let me off here? I'll walk home the rest of the way. I promise you I'll come in and see you tomorrow.
0: Well, you know we couldn't do that, son. You've already admitted stealing from a half a dozen stores in the neighborhood, breaking into those coin boxes. It's going to have to be straightened out one way or the other.
2: But I can pay them back for what I took. I got a job. I'll pay back every one of them.
0: I believe you, son, but there's still a lot of explaining that's going to have to be done.
1: This is the 1500 bug, Harry. Want to point out your house for us? Son?
2: Can't we fix it up some other way? We don't have to go to my house, do we?
1: Sooner you face it, the better. Now, how about it?
2: Keep on going. It's way down the end of the block there.
0: Well, now, which is it, son? There's no houses beyond this. It's just that shack down there.
2: That's my house.
1: Okay, Harry.
2: Maybe I better go in first, see if everything's all right.
0: It'll be all right. We'll come with you. Ben and I followed the boy up the stairs and into the house. From the outside, it looked run down and badly in need of painting. On the inside, it still looked in fair condition, except for the housekeeping. The floor of the living room was littered with soiled clothing, ashes, dirt, and dust. A few pieces of furniture didn't look much better. A card table set in one corner was crowded with dirty dishes and scraps of half-eaten food. Across the room was a baby in a crib. Couldn't have been more than a few months old. Apparently, the bedclothes in the crib hadn't been changed for days. Next to the crib, huddled in an army cot, underneath a few thin blankets, was a dark-haired little girl, maybe two and a half years old. Her face was thin and pale. She was asleep. Through an open door, we could see into the next room where a woman was lying on a couch. There was an empty glass and a newly opened bottle of whiskey on the nightstand.
2: Should have let me come in first, officers. Would have had a chance to clean up a little. Kids mess up the house,
3: Harry,
2: you know.
3: Is that you, Harry?
2: That's my mother. Rest a little, I guess. This is the baby in the crib. His name's Jerry. Well, that's my little sister on the cot there. Her name's Annie.
1: Get your mother out here, will you, son? We want to talk to her.
2: Don't get mad at her, huh, will you? Ma's had a tough time lately. She tries to do her best.
0: What's the matter with the kids here, son? Have they been sick?
2: Yeah, the baby had a cold, but I got that medicine from the drugstore. He seems to be okay. I'm not so sure about Annie, though. She had a bad cold. Doesn't seem to be getting over it.
0: You want to take a look, man?
2: Yeah.
0: Get your mother up, son.
2: Yeah. All right. Ma, get up, will you?
3: What is it? Who'd you bring home with you?
2: A couple of policemen. They won't talk to you.
3: What'd you bring them in for? Close the door there. I have to fix up a little.
2: My mother will be right out, officer.
0: All right, son.
1: And Joe?
0: Yeah.
1: We better get to a phone right away. It looks pretty bad.
0: What is it?
1: Baby needs a doctor. A little girl here. I hope she does, too.
0: What?
1: I'm not sure she's alive.
0: An ambulance was called immediately, and Harry Dunbar's two-year-old sister Annie and his baby brother were both rushed to the general hospital. The mother, identified as Mrs. Florence Dunbar, was taken downtown and booked at the main jail on a drunk charge. 6:45 p.m. We took the boy, Harry Dunbar, over to Ben's house. We put in a call to the general hospital to check on his little sister Annie and his infant brother. They told us both the children were suffering from malnutrition. The little girl, Annie, had double pneumonia. Miraculously, the baby seemed to have been spared. He was sick, but his condition wasn't considered serious. After Ben's wife fed him dinner, 18-year-old Harry Dunbar sat down and told us the story. 3 months before, his father had deserted the family. His mother had made a pretense at supporting Harry and the two babies and then gave it up in favor of drinking. The whole burden of keeping the family alive was piled on the youngster's shoulders. Besides school, he had three odd jobs that he worked at to earn enough money to pay the rent, the gas and light bill, food, and general necessities. It wasn't enough, so he had to take to stealing. His mother wouldn't work, but at the same time, she wouldn't let the boy apply for charity. He slept at Ben's house that night, and the next morning at Juvenile Bureau, he gave us the rest of the story.
2: I guess it got too much for me. I don't know. I could sneak the food and medicine from the stores, all right, but couldn't seem to get enough money together, the rent bill and all that. Kids need clothes, too.
1: Well, why wouldn't your mother let you apply for help, son? Some of the local charities.
2: Well, Ma'd never go for that, officer. She'd get mad when I talked about it. Said she had too much pride to take charity.
0: Uh-huh. Did your mother know that you were stealing the food and medicine that you used to bring home?
2: I don't know. Guess so. Wouldn't be so mad at her, but every time I got some money together to pay bills, she wanted me to buy whiskey for. She begged so much I couldn't say no.
0: We're having your mother brought over from the main jail, Harry. We'd like to find out if we can't locate your father. You want to check outside, Ben, see if they brought Ms. Dunbar over yet?
1: Yeah, okay.
0: Thank you.
2: How about the kids, Officer Annie and the baby? How are they doing?
0: Well, I checked the hospital, Harry. The doctor's going to call as soon as he can.
2: I should have known better. Poor little kids. I could take care of myself, but they had to depend on her. She'd only stopped drinking.
1: You go right in, Mrs. Dunbar.
3: Harry, you're all right, son. What have they been doing to you?
2: I'm all right, Ma. Don't hang on me like that.
3: I was worried about you, Harry, you and the kids. I'm sorry they got sick. I didn't know. It's just bad luck, Harry. We got to stick together, you and me.
2: There's a chair here, Mom. Sit down. Huh?
1: Hey, Joan.
0: Yeah?
1: Hospital call. They took the message outside. Here you are.
0: Well, thank you.
2: The hospital officer? About Annie? The baby?
1: Yeah, that's right, son. About your little sister, Annie.
2: What about her? What'd the doctor say?
1: Well, it's not good, Harry. The doctor called and said Annie had pneumonia.
3: Pneumonia.
2: She'll be all right, though, huh? They'll take care of her?
1: Well, it's not that way, son. I mean, the doctor said... Oh, look, you tell him what he's doing.
2: What is it? What about Ann?
3: We got a right to know. She's my little girl.
2: Sergeant, you can tell me.
0: You want to sit down, Harry?
2: Yes, sir?
0: Annie died 10 minutes ago. The doctors tried. They couldn't help.
2: Annie dead?
0: That's right, son.
3: Mm-hmm. She's only a little kid. She's only 2 years old. Harry. Harry, son. Poor little Annie. Why did it have to be her, my own little girl? My own little Annie. Be good to me, son. I don't know how I can stand it. My own little girl, Annie.
2: Go outside, Ma. Go outside.
3: No, Harry. I need you. I need you more than ever, son. Be good to me. We have to stick together now. We gotta love one another.
0: All right, Ms. Dunbar.
3: No. I need Harry. He's all I got. Aren't you, son? It's so hard sometimes. Everything's against us. Lord only knows I've tried. We've got to try to be happy, to stay together, love one another. Lord only knows.
2: Will you shut up, Ma?
3: Harry, don't blame me, son. We've got to try to be happy.
2: I blame you. Anybody blame you. You killed her. Poor little kid, you killed Annie.
3: Harry, don't say it. Don't say it.
2: I will say it, Ma. You did it. The whole terrible thing. Annie's dead. You did it. Don't you know what I mean?
3: No, son. Don't hurt me.
0: All right, Harry. Now, take it easy.
2: You know it, too, don't you? She did it. Her and her whiskey and her drinking and laying around, not even caring about the kids. I tried to tell you, Ma. It's the least you could have done. Take care of the kids. See, they're all right. You had to drink. You wouldn't work. You had to lay around. Don't you understand? I couldn't do it all. I tried. I couldn't do it all. You had to go on drinking and lay there and let watch Annie die.
3: Please, son, don't say that. We're going to love each other. I wouldn't hurt Annie. You know your mother never do that.
2: You're not my mother. You're not anybody's mother.
3: You don't know what you're saying. Harry, I'm your mother. Lord knows I've tried to be a good mother. You don't mean what you're saying.
2: Goodbye, Ma. I hope I never have to see you again.
3: Harry, please, don't go.
0: Then you better go get her. Yeah.
3: He wouldn't believe me, Sergeant. Lord knows. suppose I've tried. It's not easy, a husband deserting you the way Charlie did. Three kids on your hands. What can I do?
0: Yes, ma'am.
3: Harry ought to understand. I tried. Lord knows it's the best anybody can do. Just try and hope for the best.
0: Yes, ma'am. I've only got one question.
3: Yes?
0: How hard did you try?
4: The story you have just heard was true. Only the names were changed to protect the innocent.
5: On April 23rd, trial was held in Municipal Court, City and County of Los Angeles, State of California. In a moment, the results of that trial.
4: Now, here is our star, Jack Webb.
0: Thank you. Friends, I have here a pack of Fatimas. 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Next time, buy Fatima.
5: Eighteen-year-old Harold Dunbar was filed on in juvenile court. After the hearing, the court directed that the two Dunbar children be placed in a foster home. Mrs. Dunbar was permanently deprived of the custody of her children.
4: You have just heard Dragnet, a series of authentic cases from official files. Technical advice comes from the Office of Chief of Police W.H. Parker, Los Angeles Police Department. Fatima Cigarettes, best of all long cigarettes, has brought you Dragnet, transcribed from Los Angeles.

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1: The story you are about to hear is true. 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
4: Dragnet, the documented drama of an actual crime. For the next 30 minutes, in cooperation with the Los Angeles Police Department, you will travel step by step on the side of the law through an actual case transcribed from official police files. From beginning to end, from crime to punishment, Dragnet is the story of your police force in action.
5: It was Wednesday, October 10th. It was mild in Los Angeles. We were working the night watch out of homicide detail. My partner's Ben Romero. The boss is Captain Lorman. My name's Friday. I was on the way back from the record bureau, and it was 10:38 p.m. when I got 42. Homicide. Hey, Ben? Romero?
6: Back here, Joe. Captain's office.
5: Oh, yeah. Captain?
6: Joe? Sit down.
5: Thank you. I got your call. What's it all about?
6: You're closer to it than I am, Skipper. You want to brief him?
7: It's a man by the name of Tony Richmond. He disappeared from his house tonight, Joe. Looks like it might be foul play.
5: Tony Richmond. Name sounds a little familiar, doesn't it?
6: Runs a couple of garages around town. Promotes sports events
5: on the side.
6: Yeah,
5: sure, sure. What's the story on him?
7: Well, here's the way we got it from Richmond's wife. He was at home tonight. The whole family was sitting in a back room looking at television. Richmond, his wife, two children, and his father-in-law.
5: Yeah.
7: About 9 o'clock, the doorbell rang. Richmond went to answer it. He hasn't been seen since.
5: Yeah?
7: That's right. Mrs. Richmond said she thought she heard a little loud talking at the front door and didn't pay any attention to it. When her husband didn't come back, she went to have a look. Front door was wide open. Her husband was gone.
5: No explanation for it at all.
6: One of the Richmond's neighbors was sitting by her front window at the time, a Mrs. Sanford. She said she saw Mr. Richmond come down the front steps about that time, one man on either side of him.
5: Mm-hmm.
6: She got the idea Richmond didn't want to go with him.
5: Was there any description on the two men?
7: It's incomplete. The neighbor said she wasn't sure, but it looked to her like the two men pushed Richmond in a dark-colored sedan and drove off.
6: Not much description on the car either, Joe.
5: Well, where's that leave us?
7: Well, we're not positive there's anything wrong yet. There's a possibility. It's nothing more than a misunderstanding.
5: How do you figure?
7: We got a couple of men out at the Richmond's house now. The wife told them that Mr. Richmond had a business appointment at 10 o'clock tonight. She didn't know where or with whom. Could have been with those two men.
5: Mm-hmm. Doesn't sound quite right, though, does it? I mean, walking out without even telling his wife.
7: No. Something else to consider. Wife said that when Richmond went to answer the front door, he was in his shirt sleeves.
5: Yeah.
7: When the neighbor saw him come down the stairs with the two men, she said he had his coat on. If those two guys were going to grab him off, they wouldn't wait for him to get his coat.
5: Yeah. How's it stand now?
6: He got out a broadcast on a description of the two men in the car. Not an awful lot to go on, no license number.
5: Anybody in particular who might have had it in for Richmond? Is there anything like that?
7: No, not that we know of so far. He dressed pretty well, obviously had money, wore quite a bit of jewelry.
5: Well, what have you got lined up for, Skipper?
7: I've got Barrett and Tommy Bryan standing by at the Richmond's house now, still checking around with Richmond's friends, some of his business associates. Nothing so far. Excuse me.
5: Sure.
7: Homicide, Lorman. Yeah, Tom. How's that? When? Yeah, right away. You know what to do. Keep in touch. Right. Well, that takes it out of the guessing stage.
5: Hmm?
7: That was Brian out at the Richmond house. Mrs. Richmond just got a phone call a few minutes ago.
5: Yeah?
7: Man's voice. He told her they were holding her husband.
5: Well, what's her pitch?
7: If she wants him back alive, it'll cost $20,000.
5: As in all cases involving abduction to extort ransom, the investigating police officer is faced immediately with a dozen problems. But first and foremost is the safe return of the victim. When that's accomplished and the danger of death or bodily harm to the victim is removed, the officers then have the freedom to openly hunt down the abductors. But until the time the victim is safely returned, apprehending the criminal suspects remains a secondary consideration. 10:45 p.m. Together with Captain Lorman, Ben and I left the office and drove out to the Richmond's home out in North Hollywood, the scene of the abduction. We parked our car several blocks away and entered the house from a back street. It was a large, sprawling ranch-style home, richly landscaped. We went inside and checked with the two men from homicide on duty, Barrett and Brian. They told us that there'd been no more phone calls, anonymous or otherwise. They also told us that so far, the victim's wife, Adele Richmond, had been hostile and uncooperative. The abductors had warned her on the telephone about calling in the police. Now she was all for paying the $20,000 ransom and handling the case without the police. While Ben, Tommy, Brian, and Barrett rechecked the neighborhood for other possible witnesses to the abduction, Captain Lorman and I went inside and met the victim's wife and the victim's father-in-law, Fred Wellman. The wife was an attractive brunette in her early 30s.
8: Can't you understand? I just don't want the policemen here. They can be watching the house right now. They'll kill Tony if they know you're here.
9: Now, honey, there's no use getting upset like this. It isn't going to do any good.
6: Your father's right, ma'am. I know it's hard on you, but getting all worked up isn't going to help much.
8: Well, I wish I'd never called you in the first place. I can handle this. I'll pay them the money. I'll pay them anything as long as they bring my husband back safe.
6: Yes, ma'am, that's possible. What makes you think you can trust those men? How do you know you'll get your husband back after you pay the $20,000?
8: That's what they told me. I talked to them on the phone. That's what they promised me.
5: Well, they promised other people, too, ma'am. You give them $20,000, they'll want $40,000. Give them just one opening, they're going to run it into the ground. They'll take everything they can get, and you still won't have your husband back.
8: Well, there's no other way. I have to take the chance. I have to.
5: There is another way, Ms. Richmond. That's why we're here.
8: What if it gets in the papers, publicity? Those men are bound to hear about it.
7: There won't be a line in the newspapers, I promise you that. As far as we're concerned, the only men who'll know about it will be the officers working the case.
5: We'll do everything we can, ma'am, but we're going to have your cooperation.
8: I don't know. If anything happens to Tony, I've got to sit down. I can't even think. I'm so worried.
9: That's it, honey. Here, you sit here. I'll get you some coffee. Good hot cup of coffee.
8: Would you see how the children are, Dad? See if they're covered.
9: Yeah, sure, honey. You just rest. You care for some coffee, officers?
5: No, sir.
7: No, thank you.
9: All right.
5: Now, about that phone call that you got, Ms. Richmond?
8: They told me $20,000. If they get it, they'll let Tony go.
7: What else did they tell you?
8: That's all. They had Tony, and that if I wanted to see him again alive, we'd have to pay $20,000.
5: Well, what about the arrangements for delivering the money? Did you discuss that at all?
8: No, all he said was get $20,000 in small bills. He said that, too. He said he'd contact me later about delivering the money. Officer, I can't get that much money together tonight.
7: I don't think you'll have to, ma'am. I'm pretty sure the abductors know that, too.
5: Now, how about the voice on the phone, Ms. Richmond? Is there any chance that you might have recognized it?
8: No, I haven't any idea who it was.
5: Or did he give you any hint at all as to about how much time that you'd be allowed to get the money together?
8: Well, he said he'd call later on. I got the idea he meant later on tonight. He told me he'd have more instructions for me then.
7: I'd like to ask you once more, Mrs. Richmond. Can you think of anyone who might try something like this on your husband? Maybe somebody who needed money, who carried a grudge against Mr. Richmond.
8: No one at all. Tony always got along very well in business. He works hard. He works awfully hard. I'm sorry, officer. I can't help thinking the whole thing would be better all around if I just pay the money and make them let my husband go.
5: No, that's just the point, ma'am. Like we said, how do you know they're going to let him go? If they can make $20,000 overnight, it's a good bet they're not going to let him go that easy. You can't make those kind of deals with them. They'll believe us.
8: What can I do, if anything?
9: I brought your coffee, Dell. Good hot coffee. I looked in on the children. They were covered. Now you try some of this coffee now.
8: Thank you, Dad. Well, what are we going to do, officers? We can't just sit here and wait.
7: There's a few things I'd like to brief you on to start with.
8: Yes?
7: There'll be a couple of our men stationed here at all times. Another thing, Do you have more than one telephone in the house?
9: Yes, sir, we do. There's one here in the den, one in the kitchen. Then we have a plug-in extension for the living room.
7: Fine. The next time the phone rings, you answer it, Mrs. Richmond. One of us will be listening in on the extension.
9: The one in the kitchen, that'd be closest.
7: All right. Now, if it's one of your husband's abductors calling, you tell them it's going to take you time to raise the money. Tell them at least 2 days.
8: Well, suppose they insist, but they say they want it sooner. They could kill my husband tonight.
5: Well, they could, ma'am, but I don't think they will. It's a pretty good bet that they planned on some waiting. Most people don't keep $20,000 around the house, and they know as well as you do that the banks don't open until 10 o'clock tomorrow morning.
7: Something else, Mrs. Richmond. Make it clear to them that you won't have any direct hand in the transaction, paying the ransom. Tell them you're too sick, you're too upset, and that your brother will take care of everything.
8: You mean one of your officers?
7: Yes, ma'am. Sergeant Friday here can take care of that, eh?
8: Will they believe me? Don't you think they'll get suspicious?
5: Well, maybe, but you have to remember, ma'am, suspicious or not, their only interest is in getting the money and then getting away. Our first problem is to get your husband home safe. When we've got that done, we can worry about the abductors.
8: I see. All right, officer, I'll do all I can to help.
7: Fine, Mrs. Richmond. I think you'll find it's the best way. Joe, you and Romero will be on duty here for the night.
5: Right.
7: You'll monitor all the incoming calls. We'll try and get a tracer on them if you can keep the guy talking on the line long enough.
5: Uh-huh.
7: I'll make arrangements for another phone line in here and the use of the neighbor's phone next door.
5: Okay, fine. Do you know if the people next door are home now, sir?
9: Yes, sir, I think they are. Name's Thompson. Almost positive they're home.
5: Okay,
7: all right, Mrs. Richmond, you want to take that? Don't pick it
8: yes,
7: up till I tell you. Joe, over here at this extension.
5: Right.
7: Both of you pick up your receivers at the same time. You ready, Joe?
5: Right.
7: Mrs. Richmond? Now.
8: Hello?
10: Is this Mrs. Richmond?
8: Yes, this is she.
10: This call's about your husband, Mrs. Richmond. Here's your instructions about the money. If you want your husband back alive, follow him.
8: I want to tell you something. I can't handle this alone.
10: Look, don't
8: I
10: try to stall the lady. Just listen. Here are the instructions. I'm only going to say them once. Get 20,000 in small bills by tomorrow, 5s, 10s, and 20s. Bring the cops in on this, or we'll kill your husband tonight. Now, remember it. Get the rest of the instructions tomorrow.
8: Please listen. Can my brother help? Hello?
5: Fast one. Wouldn't even give her a chance to talk.
9: What'd you say, Sergeant? What was it?
7: Well, let's go back in there. Huh?
5: Yeah.
8: Did you hear him, officer? He wouldn't let me talk. Just like the last time, I couldn't even tell him.
5: Yes, ma'am, we heard. Now, why don't you sit down right here?
8: Said not to call the police. Said they'd kill him tonight. They'd kill Tony.
5: Grab her, Jim.
9: I got her. Poor Dell.
5: All right, you want to clear the sofa off?
9: Yes, sir. Poor Dell, it's too much for her.
5: All right. There we go.
7: Yeah.
5: Think you ought to call your...

0: doctor, sir. Sedative might help her quite a bit, get her a little rest anyway.
1: I already did, Sergeant. I could see this coming. I'll get a blanket.
2: Well, what do you think?
0: Only want 20,000 by tomorrow. Fives, tens, twenties. Said more instructions coming. Threatened to kill Richmond if we moved in.
2: Hmm. How'd he sound?
0: Like he meant it.
3: A.M. Captain Lorman and I remained by the phone. The family doctor arrived, gave Mrs. Richmond a sedative, and she lay down for a rest in her room. Barrett, Tom, Brian, and Ben came back to the house just before 1 a.m. They had a few more details on the description of the car used by the abductors, which they'd gotten from residents in the neighborhood. The information was relayed to communications, and a supplementary broadcast and an APB were gotten out. Ben and I stood watch at the house for the rest of the night, but there were no more calls. In the early morning, stakeouts were set up at the victim's place of business and also at the banks where he maintained his accounts and safety deposit boxes. That night, Ben and I still were at the Richmond place, standing by at the phone. There'd been no contact from the abductors during the day. We waited. Midnight. 3 a.m. 6 a.m. No word. Another day passed. And then another. Still no contact. No trace of Mr. Richmond or his abductors. Saturday, October 13th. Hope for the victim began to fade. Ben and I stayed on at the Richmond house.
1: Say, could I get you, officer, something to eat, maybe? A nice piece of cold beef in the icebox. Could make you a sandwich.
4: No, thank you.
0: Just the same.
4: How's Mrs. Richmond tonight, sir? Is she feeling any better?
1: My daughter, no. No better. She took a couple of pills the doctor gave her, trying to get a few winks of sleep, poor girl.
0: There's no use you sitting up with us, sir, if you'd like to get a little sleep yourself.
1: No, I'd just as soon sit up. Couldn't sleep anyway. Hey, I don't suppose either of you would care for a little nip.
4: No, thanks.
1: Guess you wouldn't mind if I had one myself. Seems lately that's the only thing that relaxes me.
4: Go right ahead.
1: You get to be my age, a little bit helps now and then. Oh, there's some new magazines on the table there. Might help pass the time for you.
0: Thank you, sir.
1: 3 days now. Not even a word about Tony. What do you really think, officers?
0: Well, it's pretty hard to tell, Mr. Wellman. We're doing everything possible to find your son-in-law. There's not much to go on so far.
1: Funny thing about Tony. Young fella, ambitious. Look what happens.
4: Yes, sir.
1: Wouldn't mind if I turn on the radio here, would you? I'll keep it low.
4: No, sir. Go right ahead, sir.
1: Yeah, it's a funny thing about Tony. Day he married my daughter, I knew he was going to make it. Right fella, Tony. Sure been good to me.
0: That's so?
1: Sure thing. Took me in right after the wife died. I was out of work at the time. Been with him ever since. Attend the garden, kind of clean up things. Tony's always been real good to me. No in-law trouble, nothing like that.
0: Mm-hmm.
1: Look what happens. Young fella starts with almost nothing. Builds a good business, family, nice home. Just look what happens.
0: Well, there's no need to give up yet, sir. There's a good chance he's still all right.
1: I don't know. I guess I just got a feeling about it.
4: How do you mean?
1: About Tony. He's a fine young man. Things like this, they always happen to the fine young man. You take me, for instance. I wouldn't make money the way Tony does. Build a big business the way he has. I guess that's why I'd never be in the trouble he's in.
4: I don't think I follow you.
1: Guess I never wanted it, Sergeant. Couldn't get interested in making money. You break your back like Tony does. You work and you work. You get a big bank account.
0: Mm-hmm.
1: Get the home, the big car, and the swimming pool. You work for it like Tony did. You work hard. You get your big checkbook and everything you want. Just look what happens. Poor Tony works night and day for the money. Right now, he's no better off than the guy who's only worth a dime. They don't hold beggars for ransom, do they?
0: Excuse me, sir. I wonder if you have an extra book of matches around. I believe I'm out.
1: Oh, sure thing, Sergeant. I got some in the kitchen. Sure you wouldn't care for a little nip?
0: No, sir. No, thanks.
1: I think I might. A little bit helps now and then.
0: Ben?
4: Yeah. Wonder what he means by every now and then.
0: Mm-hmm. If you want to grab the extension out in the kitchen?
4: Right.
0: Little I say, huh?
4: Mm-hmm.
0: Now. Hello?
5: Sunset 18046?
0: Yeah, that's right.
5: Was Mrs. Richmond there?
0: No, not right now. This is her brother talking. Is there any message?
5: I want to talk to Mrs. Richmond.
0: Well, she's not here. You got a message for her?
5: Would you say this is?
0: Well, this is her brother talking. If you'd like to leave a message for Mrs. Richmond,
5: yeah,
0: I'll see.
5: This isn't her brother talking. I know his voice. Who is this?
0: Well, maybe you can tell me who you are.
5: This is Tony Richmond. Where's my wife?
0: Richmond, where are you?
5: Who is this?
0: Where are you?
5: Got away from way out in the valley, a dairy range near Sepulveda. Are you a cop?
0: Where can we find you?

0: How soon can we meet you?
1: Half hour. You get out of your car and stand right in front of the headlights. I'll be watching you. Oh, I want to get a good look at you.
0: All right, half an hour.
1: Something else. I got hold of a gun.
0: Yeah?
1: And if you're not cops, I'll know what to do.
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3: 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Cedric Hardwick, distinguished actor. He says,
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2: 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Maggie Morley, television actress. She says,
5: I like a long cigarette, and I like it extra mild. That's why it's Fatima for me.
3: 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Up every day.
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0: Hardwick, Cedric Hardwick, distinguished actor. He says,
1: I find Fatima a very pleasing cigarette. It has a distinctly better flavor.
2: Listed under M. Morley. Maggie Morley, television actress. She says,
3: I like a long cigarette, and I like it extra mild. That's why it's Fatima for me.
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4: A.M. After we got the call from the man who identified himself as the victim of the abduction, Tony Richmond, we put in a call for Captain Warman. We told him about the phone call from the victim, his request for us to pick him up, and also about the conditions he stipulated that we follow. The captain ordered three cruiser cars and a car to pick up Ben and me and take us to the location specified in the phone conversation. 2 a.m. With the red light turned on, we pulled up at the approximate location indicated. It was a lonely spot on a lonely road a little more than a mile off the nearest highway. We waited. We didn't know what to expect. It could be that the phone call, supposedly from Tony Richmond, had actually been made by one of the abductors. It could be that it was nothing more than a diversionary action intended to distract our attention while the abductors carried out their plans to obtain the ransom money from the victim's wife and make good their escape. We kept waiting. Ben sounded the horn at frequent intervals. Captain Lorman and myself stood up in front of the car in the glare of the headlights. 10 minutes went by. 15 minutes. Finally, a half a dozen yards down the road, we spotted a man climbing up the side of the drainage ditch and onto the road. He walked slowly toward us into the glare of the headlights. In his right hand, he held a gun.
5: You can put the gun down, mister.
6: You're the police. Show me.
5: Here's our car. Here's our identification.
4: Here you are. Badge, ID card.
5: Oh, thank God. Thank God, thank God.
4: The first thing we did was to notify the victim's wife and family that he'd been found and that he was unharmed. Then we called the office and told them what had happened. We offered to drive Richmond to his home immediately, but he told us that he was all right and insisted that he show us where the abductors had held him captive. We got in the car and started driving north along a dirt road that led off Sepulveda. On the way, Richmond briefed us on what had happened. He said that he'd been taken at gunpoint at the front door of his home 4 nights before, forced into a car by 2 men that he'd failed to recognize, and then driven to an abandoned shack in a deserted area in the San Fernando Valley. The 2 men had tied him hand and foot, partially stripped him, gagged him, and placed him under a floor of the shack and left him there. One of the men returned each day to give him something to eat. That night, Richmond told us that his captor failed to retie his hands securely. When the man left, Richmond succeeded in freeing himself from the ropes, made his way to a phone, and called his house. Outside of shock and exposure, he seemed to be all right. After pointing out the shack he'd been held captive in, and after we'd checked through it, Richmond was taken home in one of the cruiser cars. Ben and I remained on stakeout at the shack.
5: Pretty dark. Can you see the shack all right from here?
4: Just about, yeah. Keep an eye peeled on the road, huh?
5: Yeah. No smoke?
4: No, thanks. We waited. Nothing happened. 3 a.m. 3:30. No sign of the suspects. 4:30. 5 a.m. 5:12 a.m. Ben spotted the headlights of a car at least a mile down the road. We watched them come toward us. When it got close enough, we saw it was a dark-colored late-model sedan. It fitted the description of the abductor's car perfectly. It swung off the dirt road and pulled to a stop near the shack. One man.

0: All right, let's go.
1: All right, Mr. Police Officers, hold it right there.
2: Down, Joe.
1: See him, Ben?
2: Yeah, I ducked behind his car.
1: All right, throw out your gun.
2: I'll give it back. You got some good cover, Joe.
1: Right, let's go. Come on, move in.
0: Easy.
3: All right, all right! Here's my gun!
1: Out from behind the car, hands behind your head.
2: Cover me, Joe. I'll shake him down.
0: Right. All right, hold it right there.
2: Okay, Joe. He's clean. All right, hands behind you.
4: Sure like to play it safe, don't you? Handcuffs.
2: They work pretty good, mister. Much better than rope.
5: We called the office. A relief team came out to replace us on stakeout, and we took the suspect downtown to the interrogation room. He was checked through R&I and identified as Gerald Adams, a one-time loser. Together with Barrett and Brian, we questioned the suspect. For 3 hours, he refused to admit that he had any part in the abduction of Tony Richmond. We gave up for the time being, took him to the main jail where he was booked on suspicion of kidnapping. A little after 11 a.m., Gerald Adams' partner showed up out of the shack in the valley. He was taken into custody, was brought downtown, confronted with the evidence against him, and he gave us a full statement admitting his guilt. Late that afternoon, we went back to the main jail, signed out Adams for investigation, and brought him back to the interrogation room.
2: Have a seat, Adams.
4: Yeah. Okay, what is it this time?
0: Same as before, Adams. What do you say? You going to tell us about it?
4: I told you my story this morning, mister. You got it all.
0: Thought maybe you'd like to know. We picked up your partner. He gave us a signed statement.
4: Hmm?
2: Here's a copy of it. Have a look. Down in black and white. Your partner says you were in it with him all the way.
0: What'd you say, Adam?
4: Doesn't mean anything to me. You probably forced it out of him.
0: Well, that's not what he says. He blames the whole thing on you. Says you set up the deal, you gave the orders, you made the phone calls for the ransom money. Says that's the way he's going to tell it in court.
4: He's going to need a lot of proof.
2: He gave it to us. He showed us your apartment, a couple of ransom notes you'd written, showed us the typewriter you wrote him on, showed us the clothes you wore the night you grabbed Mr. Richmond.
4: He's a liar.
0: Not according to our crime lab, he's not. They checked over the clothes, found particles of dirt and pollen in the trouser cuffs. They match up with samples we took from that field out by the shack.
4: Well, it ain't true. None of it's true. You guy's a liar.
0: Well, there's your statement, Adam. It's all there. If you got any corrections in the story, now's the time to make them.
2: Adam?
4: There's only one thing I want to know.
0: Yeah?
4: How did it happen? How'd you get a line on us?
0: Richmond got away from the shack. We staked out on it until you came along.
4: Doesn't figure. He couldn't have gotten away. I had it all worked out.
2: Your partner didn't.
4: I showed him just what to do, how to handle a thing. I showed him where to hide Richmond. Couldn't have goofed up. I showed him the whole routine.
0: That was one thing you didn't show him.
4: Yeah?
0: How to tie a knot.
6: The story you have just heard was true. Only the names were changed to protect the innocent.
7: On December 18th, trial was held in Superior Court, Department 87, City and County of Los Angeles, State of California. In a moment, the results of that trial.
6: And now here is our star, Jack Webb.
0: Thank you. I'd like to speak for a few seconds to our good friends, the cigarette dealers all over the country. Our latest reports show national Fatima sales are still going up. Every day of the week, more and more smokers are enjoying king-size Fatima. Now, as a result, every so often, we receive letters from listeners telling us that their dealer is out of Fatimas. So I'd like to suggest this. You can do yourself and your customers a big favor by making sure you always have enough Fatimas to meet the ever-increasing demand. 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Thank you.
7: Gerald Adams and his accomplice in the abduction of Tony Richmond were tried and convicted in Superior Court of kidnapping. The state penal code stipulates that kidnapping for the purpose of extorting money is punishable either by death or by imprisonment in the state penitentiary from 25 years to life. Both Adams and his partner are now serving life terms in the state penitentiary, Folsom, California.
6: Ladies and gentlemen, one of the first contributions to the special $5 million Red Cross Flood Relief Appeal was $2.00.

0: 10 cents in pennies and nickels from 2 9-year-old playmates in Kansas City, Missouri. Stepping up to the reception desk in the Kansas City Red Cross chapter, the pair proudly offered their earnings gained from touring neighborhood streets, reciting, and singing nursery rhymes. The money the Red Cross provides for rebuilding a house or refurnishing it, or for helping a family find the means to help itself, will be given outright, not lent. These were the words of President Truman in asking the American public to contribute at least $5 million to the Red Cross to aid the disaster-stricken people of Kansas, Missouri, Oklahoma, and Illinois. Won't you help through your local Red Cross chapter?
1: 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Technical advice comes from the Office of Chief of Police W.H. Parker, Los Angeles Police Department.
0: Fatima Cigarettes, best of all long cigarettes, has brought you Dragnet, transcribed from Los Angeles.
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3: Ladies and gentlemen, the documented story you will hear during the next 30 minutes is not a subject commonly discussed. 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We present it now so that you may recognize it for what it is if and when it invades your city.
0: The story you are about to hear is true. Only the names have been changed to protect the innocent.
1: Fatima, best of all king-size cigarettes, brings you Dragnet.
0: You're a detective sergeant. You're assigned to bunco detail. You begin to receive reports of a vicious new racket growing in your city, a television repair racket. The repairmen lie, overcharge, bill you for work not done, for parts not needed, for parts they don't install. Your job? Stop them.
4: How does Fatima compare with other king-size cigarettes?
3: 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And Fatima filters the smoke exactly the same long distance as any other king-size cigarette.
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3: In Fatima, the difference is quality.
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3: Remember, Fatima has all the advantages of extra length, plus Fatima quality, which no other king-size cigarette has.
1: So insist on the best. Smoke king-size Fatima. Best of all king-size cigarettes. Dragnet. The documented drama of an actual crime. For the next 30 minutes, in cooperation with the Los Angeles Police Department, you will travel step by step on the side of the law through an actual case transcribed from official police files. From beginning to end, from crime to punishment, Dragnet is the story of your police force in action.
5: It was Monday, January 19th. It was overcast in Los Angeles. We were working the day watch out of bunco detail. My partner's Ben Romero. The boss is Captain McCauley. My name's Fridays. It was 9:15 a.m. when we got to the third floor of the Los Angeles Daily News, the assistant city editor's office.
6: Hi, Friday. Come on in. Sit down.
5: Morning, Jack. I'd like you to meet my partner, Ben Romero. Ben, this is Jack Kinnett, staff writer for the Daily News.
6: Hi, Kinnett. Glad to know you, Ben. Sit down, fellas.
5: Thanks. We just left the skipper over at the City Hall.
6: Did the captain brief you on this thing?
7: Yeah, he gave us a partial fill-in. We've been working on it from our end about 2 weeks now.
6: Well, Paul Price, he's our radio TV editor. Paul and I had a long session with Captain McCauley yesterday, and I guess now we're all ready to move on this thing, huh?
5: Well, we'll do everything we can. Would you like to fill Ben in on what you told me yesterday on the phone?
6: Yeah, well, Price was the one who began getting the first complaints here at the paper. A tremendous number of his readers wrote in complaints about being victimized by crooked television repairmen.
7: About being charged too much for repair?
6: Partly, yeah. Some of the people even sent in receipts with their letters. Said they felt the guys who fixed their sets were dreaming up unnecessary repairs, charging them for work not done. Some of them said they knew they were billed for parts not even replaced or installed in their sets.
5: Ben Jack.

0: Told me yesterday about a letter he got from some man. Said he felt he'd been overcharged and he just started to bellyache about it.
1: Yeah, a fellow by the name of Vincent. Said he just put up an old-fashioned squawk about it and the repairman brought the price down at least one third.
2: That doesn't sound very good, does it?
1: We kind of figured operators like that must have too many repair sets on hand that their customers can't afford to bail out. That's why they cut.
2: Sounds like a clear case of a two-bit jip, doesn't it?
0: Well, something's got to be done about it.
1: We're ready to give a big play in our paper. Expose the fraud for what it really is. Captain McCauley says Chief Parker's okay to our plan, and we can count on full police cooperation.
2: That's the way we got it, Jack. We were told to work with you people till we broke this thing.
1: Fine. We dug up a little ammunition to start with, I think. Went around and interviewed about 15 different television repairmen in various neighborhoods, and about 3 out of 5 gave me the same pitch.
0: Well, do they know you were with the newspaper?
1: No, I told them I was a factory representative for a new kind of rosin core solder company. And I was taking orders.
0: Yeah.
1: Naturally, I dropped in the different stores, shot the breeze with them, and they didn't seem to get wise. A couple of them even placed orders for the solder.
2: And what'd you find out?
1: Well, I just wanted to try and get the general attitude of some of these jip artists, and I really got an earful. One of the last places I hit was a tiny little hole in the wall out near Canoga Park.
0: Mm-hmm.
1: As I say, about 2 out of 5 were honest, hard-working repairmen, and this fellow was one of them.
0: Well, what are you getting at, Jack?
1: For a while, this fellow worked for a guy that employed about 5 men in his shop.
0: Yeah.
1: Finally quit him because he didn't like the way this big operator did business. Fellow's in the next office. I want you to hear it from him just as I got it. Excuse me.
2: Yeah, okay.
1: Hank, will you come in, please?
3: Sure, Mr. Matt.
1: This is Hank Coulter, Sergeant Friday, Sergeant Ben Romero, Police Department.
2: Mm-hmm. All right.
1: Hank, I wonder if you'd tell these officers a little of what you told me about Kilgore TV specialist.
3: All right.
1: Now, suppose I'm a customer and I come into Kilgore's. I don't like the size of my repair bill. What were you instructed to say?
3: Well, we generally tried to talk him out of any complaint.
1: Suppose I complained about all the multiple charges. I wanted an explanation of the work he did. What then?
3: He just tell you that it wouldn't do any good to explain. You wouldn't understand all the technical stuff anyway.
1: Mm-hmm. Tell us Kilgore's attitude with the customer.
3: You mean about the loose wire stuff?
1: Yeah, please.
3: Well, Kilgore used to tell us that if we only charged 50 cents for fixing the loose wire, the customer wouldn't believe we really fixed his set, so he used to charge quite a lot more.
0: Well, how much more, for example?
3: For a nickel's worth of wire, we'd usually charge $4.75.
2: Pretty fair profit.
3: Yeah, it's a real rob.
2: What else can you tell us, eh?
3: Well, we'd never let a customer watch any of the TV repair jobs.
0: Mm-hmm.
3: For example, if a customer calls and says he thinks the tube's blown out and it'll only be a simple replacement job in his home, and we'd tell him the parts are getting hard to get, and we'd have to take his set into the shop and charge him a higher rate because we had to pay black market prices for the tube.
0: Was there any truth in that? I mean, about the tubes being hard to get?
3: Not much. Some of them are getting a little hard to get, but we never paid any black market prices at Kilgore's. We just slugged the customer, that's all.
1: Tell them about how you used to swap parts on a new set, eh?
3: Well, we'd lots of times part a new tube for one not so good. One not so good, we'd put in a set with a bad tube.
2: Yeah.
3: And the bad tube, we'd exchange at the factory under a one-year guarantee.
0: Yeah. They don't miss an angle, do they?
1: Well, that's it. We've heard from a man who couldn't stomach such practice and quit, went into business. Little bit of a shop isn't doing too well, are you, Hank?
3: No, but I think I can build up the business. I don't make quite as much profit as Kilgore's, but I don't chisel my customers either.
1: Thanks a lot, Hank. I wonder if you'd wait in the next office for me?
3: Sure. Hope I'd help a little bit to crack down on some of these guys.
0: Well, we think you have, Hank. Thanks a lot.
3: Nice to meet you.
2: Right. See you later.
3: See you later.
2: Seems like a nice fellow.
1: There he is. I've checked on him, and I've talked with some of his customers since I met him. He's honest.
0: Well, it's a pretty vicious racket, isn't it?
1: Yeah. It ought to be stopped now. Television's a wonderful medium of entertainment. A lot of the country doesn't have it yet, but when the cable goes through and it finally opens up, the people should know about the swindlers and crooks who try to jip them.
0: Yeah, that's right.
2: It's the same way when radio first came in. Always seems like when anything new comes along, anything a little complicated, maybe a little too involved for the average guy, a few smart punks victimize them. Rob the consumer blind.
0: Well, naturally, we got to have some positive evidence before we can file a complaint with the city attorney on this thing.
1: Yeah, you fellas, any ideas where to start?
2: Well, the best way to crack down on these crooked operators is to catch them red-handed with evidence that'll hold up in court.
1: Yeah.
2: We think maybe we've got an idea.
0: Well, we were talking to Dick Saunders over in our sound lab, and he says that he can bungle a new TV set, and we can mark it and photograph it before it goes out to be repaired.
1: And when it's returned or after it's fixed, we'll have what we need to go to court on, huh?
0: Yeah, that's it.
2: We can operate right out of one of our own homes.
1: And all we have to do is hope the repairman overcharges us or tries to jip us.
0: Yeah, that's right.
1: Let's hope it works.
0: Well, from what we've heard, it's got to. 10 a.m. The staff writer, Jack Kinnett, Ben and I drove back downtown. On the way, it was decided that we'd use Kinnett's home as the place from which to operate. It was centrally located and in an average neighborhood. When we got back to our office, we contacted one of the local television dealers and asked for the loan of one of their sets. They recommended Kay Halbert because the chassis is easily accessible and any trouble could be located quickly because parts are visible. A 16-inch Kay Halbert console model was sent to our sound lab. 10:18 a.m., we met with Dick Saunders, our police lab technician.
4: Here's the set. 16-inch console model, serial number C2817901.
3: What have you done to it, Dick?
4: Well, first off, I tested the set and it performed perfectly. It's a good set. Brings in a fine picture, see? Test pattern's fine, huh?
3: Yeah, it's good.
4: Tested all the tubes, all okay.
1: How are you marking the set?
4: Yeah, I'll show you. Get a tube out of here. Now, if you look closely here at the base of the socket, see it?
1: What's that?
2: This is it, isn't it, Dick? A little tiny dot of green paint?
4: Yeah, that's right, Ben.
2: Mm-hmm.
4: I'm marking every part of the set with this tiny green dot.
1: Looks good. If I didn't spot it, I doubt anyone else would, especially if they didn't know about it.
3: Yeah, that's what we're hoping.
4: In addition to this type marking, we've taken all serial numbers off the tubes and various parts. Anything that carried any form of coding, we took down.
2: Mm-hmm.
4: All major components have been marked. Transformers, coils, condensers, tuning units, so on.
3: Did you get any pictures of it?
4: Yeah, we did. Took photographs of the set in and out of the cabinet. Took them from four different angles just to be sure we were well covered.
2: Well, how did you bungle it?
4: Well, here's what I did. To put the set out of commission, I burned out the filament of the 5U4G low-voltage rectifier tube.
1: What's the cost of that particular tube, Saunders?
4: Well, this tube ordinarily retails for $1.65.
3: Mm-hmm. Well, what does that do to the set? I mean, burning out the tube.
4: By burning out that filament, we cause the sound and picture circuits to be completely inoperative.
3: It won't work at all until that particular tube is replaced by a good one.
4: Mm-hmm. That's right, Joe.
2: Well, how big a job would it be to trace the trouble?
4: Well, it could easily be detected by casual observation or by noting that the tube normally very hot is cold.
1: How much time would you say it would require to make a repair like this?
4: Oh, I'd estimate not over half hour would be required to place this set in operating order.
3: Half hour.
4: Mm-hmm.
3: Okay, thanks a lot, Dick. Are you going to take care of getting the set out to Kinnett's home right away?
4: Yeah, we have his address right here. We'll get it right out.
3: All right, fine.
4: If you can, try to get whoever repairs this set to give you an itemized bill of all work done and parts installed.
2: All right.
4: In case you call more than one outfit today, here's an extra bad 5U4G tube.
2: Thank you, Dick.
4: Anything you'd like to know?
3: No, I think that about covers it for me. Jack?
1: One more thing. I was just wondering, if somebody spots the trouble right away and replaces the tube, what do you think they ought to charge, Dick? Labor and all?
4: I checked through RTA on that this morning. They said to make a house call and replace the defective tube should not exceed $4.50.
1: Okay, thanks.
4: That does it for now, huh?
3: Yeah, I guess so.
4: Well, you're all set then. Think we'll get what you're after?
3: Well, we should. The odds are all on our side.
0: 10:30 a.m., Monday, January 19th. We left the sound lab on West 1st Street and walked back to Bunco Division. We met with Captain McCauley and filled him in. We gave him the newspaper man, Jack Kinnett's address, and told him he could reach us there. The console model television set was delivered to Kinnett's home and properly installed. When we arrived at his home, we started going through the yellow classified section of the phone directory. We made a list of several TV service stores just picked at random. We chose a wide variety. We picked stores that were listed with large boxed-in ads. Stores that carried no ads, just a listing. Ben called two places and staggered the call so that the repairman would arrive about 1 hour apart. It was 11:30 a.m. when the first man made his service call. Bart's TV Experts on Hollywood Boulevard. It took him 45 minutes. It was 12:15 when he left Jack Kinnett's home.
2: Must have been one of the two out of five, huh?
1: Yeah, he seems okay.
3: I wonder if I could see that bill, huh?
1: Oh, here you go, Doc.
3: Thanks. Yeah, looks okay. Replace 5U4G tube, $1.65. Service charge, $2.50. Total charges, $4.15.
2: That kind of bears out Kinnett's thinking, doesn't it? Remember when we asked him how many men worked in his shop? He said he's alone?
3: Yeah.
1: I think you'll find that's a pretty good barometer. All the servicemen working alone aren't like this guy, but the bigger percentage of the honest ones are.
3: When's the next one due to arrive, Ben?
2: Any minute now. Called a place by the name of Cheney's Video Repairs. They're over on Beverly Boulevard.
3: Mm-hmm.
2: Had a big ad. Looks like a pretty big outfit.
3: Oh, here's that other defective tube that Dick gave us.
2: Yeah, better get it in the set.
3: Yeah.
2: Well, let's see. Here we are. 5U4G.
3: Okay, here you go.
2: Thanks, Jill. Here's a new one the guy put in.
3: Got it.
2: Okay. Let's get this back on again.
3: Okay?
2: Yeah, fine. Better turn it on to make sure it's not working.
1: I got it.
3: How about the tube, Ben? Can you see? Is it lighting up?
2: No, not yet. I'll push the set back against the wall.
0: We better leave it on for a while, Jack, just to make sure. Huh?
1: Yeah.
2: There we are. I gave you the other two?
0: Yeah, I got it right here in my pocket.
2: Right.
1: I'd like to try something if you fellas say it'll be okay.
0: What's that, Jack?
1: I got a good little camera, like a 3F, you know, candid.
0: Mm-hmm.
1: I think maybe if I turn all the three-way lamps up to full, use a AAA fast film that's in the camera now, maybe we can grab some shots of the guy while he works. What do you think?
0: Well, if you're careful, don't let him get wise. Maybe you ought to shoot some of all of us just so he doesn't think anything about it.
1: Huh? Yeah, that's what I figured out. Just sit down in that chair over there by the set, make him think I'm just testing or something.
0: Mm-hmm.
1: I think I can bring it off without arousing any suspicion.
0: Okay.
1: If I get anything, the guy's out of line, we'll run the shots in the Daily News.
2: What do you figure on doing, Jack? You're going to run a series on the TV repair racket?
1: Yeah, that's the plan. Lee Payne, he's our executive editor. He thinks it's high time somebody exposed the swindle in the paper.
2: Mm-hmm. That'll be the next service, man. I'll let him in.
0: Right. Better turn off the set, huh?
1: Yeah.
5: Television repair?
2: That's right.
5: Mark for change in Beverly Boulevard.
2: Oh, yeah. Come on in.
5: Thanks. Oh, what seems to be the trouble?
2: We don't know. The set's right over here.
5: Oh, thanks. Kay Halbert, huh? 16-inch, nice set. Oh, what seems to be wrong?
2: Darn if I know, son. Nothing seems to work.
5: What do you mean?
2: No picture at all.
5: How about sound?
2: Mm-mm. Nothing.
5: Uh-huh. I'll be all right to pull the set away from the wall.
2: Sure, go right ahead. Can we give you a hand?
5: Oh, no, it's all right. I can handle it. Well, I'll make some tools up. How long you had this set?
2: Oh, about 2-3 months.
5: Mm-hmm. It's dark in here. I wonder if we could have a little more light?
1: Sure. Let me get these lamps up for you.
5: Well, thanks.
1: How's that?
5: Oh, fine, thanks. Say, that's a nice little camera you got there. What kind is it?
1: A Leica, 3F, 1.5 lens.
5: Uh-huh.
1: Been experimenting with some new indoor film. You mind being the guinea pig?
5: No, it's all right with me. Shane wastes good film on me, though.
0: Think you're going to get anything in this light, Jack?
1: Maybe. Worth a try, anyway.
5: I don't know about this set.
2: What do you mean?
5: Well, it looks bad. Hard to tell without getting it down to the shop. Looks to me like your blocking transformer's gone.
0: Well, what's that mean?
5: Well, I'll have to take the set in.
2: Can't fix it here, huh?
5: No, I'm afraid not. You see, parts are getting a little hard to get these days. The set manufacturers are having a tough time getting quality parts, and sometimes we have to spend several hours just tracing the trouble.
0: Well, I guess that knocks out the ball game tonight, huh, fellas?
5: Mm-hmm. Sorry. Take a couple of days at least. Want to really check it over.
2: Sure, it's not a tube. We kind of thought just a tube blew out.
5: No, that's what most people think every time their set goes out. It's definitely not a tube. Oh, it might be some bad tubes, but your trouble's a great deal more than that, I think.
0: Have you got any idea what it's going to run us?
5: Well, it's hard to say right offhand.
2: $4 or $5?
5: No, it's going to run more than that. I'll take the set in with me now, and I'll get it back to you as soon as possible.
1: You're going to take the whole set?
5: No, I'll just pull a chassis out of the cabinet, leave the cabinet here. Oh, say, by the way.
1: Yeah?
5: If everything turns out, I'd sure like to see those pictures.
1: Yeah, if everything turns out, you will.
6: You're listening to Dragnet, authentic cases from official police files. Now, let's look at our Fatima files. Listed under B, Bella. James Warner Bella, distinguished author. He says,
1: a man who smokes as much as I do wants a cigarette that's extra mild, and I like Fatima's different flavor and aroma.
6: Listed under S, Scanlon. Louise Scanlon, Stork Club cigarette girl. 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
0: February 22nd, 9:30 a.m. The TV set was returned to reporter Jack Kinnett's home after having been repaired by a servicing company called Cheney's Video Repairs. We found that the man who had come to Kinnett's home to make the service call was Robert B. Cheney, the owner of the service outfit. Well, as soon as the set was returned, we called the sound lab and had it picked up and taken downtown. Sergeant Marshall Zeno, who was working with us out of Bunco detail, called and said that Dick Saunders had finished his investigation and wanted to see us right away. 10:30 a.m., we went down to West 1st Street, the police sound lab. Saunders went over his findings with us.
4: Here are the photographs, before and after.
2: Mm-hmm.
4: Before we go over these, let me show you what we found out about your repair job.
2: Okay.
4: Over here.
2: Mm-hmm.
4: Here's that receipt Cheney gave you when he returned the set.
2: Yeah.
4: Here's what the repair bill states. Replaced vertical blocking transformer, replaced 5U4G tube, 6AU6 tube, and 12AU7 tube.
1: And the charge was $32.50.
4: Plus 98 cents tax, or a total of $33.48.
0: Well, how does that break down, Dick?
4: Well, it appears that the 98 cents tax was for $28 worth of material used in the repair.
2: Mm-hmm. Did they really put in all that stuff?
4: You got yourself a prize package in that outfit. All they did was to replace the 5U4G tube.
1: That's all they did, huh?
4: Yeah. Here's the capper. The 5U4G is a war surplus tube, but it works okay.
0: What else did you find?
4: According to the photographs and coding system, no vertical blocking transformer, 6AU6 tube, or 12AU7 tube were replaced. Let's get back to the photos here.
2: Mm-hmm.
4: You can take these along for your package.
2: Thanks, Dick.
4: You can see in the set here.
2: Yeah?
4: Let me show you. See, this tube is the only part mentioned in the receipt or otherwise that doesn't carry our green paint coating system.
2: Mm-hmm, yeah.
4: Let me turn the set around here.
2: All right.
4: Joe, try the channel selector here.
2: What, this?
4: Yeah, that's the tuning knob to bring in the stations. Channel selector, they call it. Turn it.
2: Okay.
4: Falls off pretty easy, doesn't it?
2: It sure does. Here, Dick.
4: Thanks. They left out the spring clip in here. It should have been put back in because that's what holds the knob secure to the shaft.
1: I've had that happen on radio sets.
4: Yeah, sometimes they're a little stubborn to put back in, but a good repairman would never leave it out.
1: Yeah.
4: Something else here. Trying to sit around the back again.
2: Well, I'll get it, Nick.
4: Oh, thanks, Ben. You see here? See how loose the chassis is in the cabinet now?
2: Yeah, it sure is.
4: Wasn't that way when we got it from the Kay Halbert dealer, any more than the channel selector was faulty.
2: In perfect shape when we got it.
4: Look at the size of that chassis. It's pretty heavy.
2: Yeah, it is.
4: Originally, there were four screws used to hold the chassis in the wood cabinet. Cheney's repair outfit only put one back in. One screw to hold that heavy chassis.
2: It's a pretty sloppy job, all right.
4: You know what they'd probably tell you if you asked them about this?
1: It only requires one screw.
4: Yeah, that's it. The bad repairman can always improve on factory standards, usually for his own convenience. Certainly doesn't improve the product.
2: No, looks like we got what we were after.
1: Think we got enough, Joe?
0: I do. Let's see what the city attorney thinks. We collected all the evidence in the case against Cheney's Video Repairs. We met with Captain McCauley and took it up to the second floor of the city hall. We met with Assistant City Attorney Boyd Taylor and showed him our findings. He issued a warrant for the arrest of Robert W. Cheney, charging him with violation of Section 484 PC, one count. 11:30 a.m., Thursday, January 22nd. Ben and I drove out to make the arrest. Jack Kinnett went along with us.
2: This is it, Cheney's Video Repairs.
0: Yeah, come on, Jack.
1: There's Cheney behind the counter.
0: Yeah.
8: Hello there.
2: Hi.
8: How's the set working?
2: All right.
8: We did a good job on that one. Gave you a better break on the price than I thought we could.
0: Yeah. Police officers, you're under arrest.
8: Well, you're kidding. What for?
0: Petty theft. Come on, let's go.
8: Petty theft? Well, I don't understand. You're the fellas I fixed that set for up on Crescent Drive, aren't you?
2: That's right. Your bill was a little high, wasn't it?
8: Oh, now, wait a minute. If that's all that's bothering you, let's talk it over.
2: Come on, let's go.
8: Look, I can fix that up with you guys. Just tell me how much you want to pay and we'll work out something.
0: That seems to be the way you worked our repair deal right from the start, doesn't it? Only you didn't consult us about it till now.
8: Well, look, you know how it is in this business. If you don't charge some customers a little money, they don't think you did anything to their sets.
2: You ought to try charging them for just the work you do.
8: Can't we get together on this thing? Let's just forget the whole deal. You don't owe me anything. Now, here. Here, I'll refund all your money. We'll call it square.
2: Never mind. Just leave the money in the cash register and get your code.
8: Can't prove anything anyway.
2: We think we can. Just step around the counter this way.
8: Look, mister, you're not a cop, are you?
1: No, I'm not.
8: Well, then tell him, isn't that a fair deal? I'll give you back your money.
1: Afraid it's a little late for that, Cheney.
8: If all this gets in the papers, I'll be ruined here, run out of business.
1: That's the way we got it figured.
3: How many men you have working here for you?
8: Four, why?
3: This, right here. You ever read this?
8: Well, what is it? Oh, the thing from the RTA.
3: Here, read Article 2, would you?
8: Two?
3: Yeah, that's right.
8: I will conduct myself and my business in an honest and straightforward manner, meriting and inspiring the confidence of my customers. Yeah, I know about this.
3: You're a member of the RTA, Radio Technicians Association, aren't you?
8: Yeah, I am.
3: Read Article 4, would you?
8: I propose to charge a just and fair price for all professional services rendered.
3: Now read this Article 7.
8: I will engage only in fair and ethical practices recommended and approved by the Radio Technicians Association as being conducive to public confidence. Yeah, I read all this before.
3: It's too bad you didn't remember it.
6: The story you have just heard was true. Only the names were changed to protect the innocent.
9: On April 15th, trial was held in Superior Court, Department 82, City and County of Los Angeles, State of California. In a moment, the results of that trial.
6: And now, here is our star, Jack Webb.
3: Thank you. Friends, this week I'll be seeing you from page 8 of Life magazine, this week's Fatima ad. Right across the top it says, "In Fatima, the difference is quality." Well, in Fatima, the finest domestic and Turkish tobaccos give you extra mildness, a different, better flavor and aroma. Compare Fatima with any other king-size cigarette. Prove, as I have, what a difference Fatima quality makes. Next time, buy Fatima in the golden yellow package. Best of all, king-size cigarettes. Ladies and gentlemen, in the few remaining moments, we'd like to take this opportunity to thank you once again for your many kind letters of encouragement that come in from week to week. And also, we'd like to answer a few questions about our program, which seem common to many of the letters that we receive from you. Many of you have inquired why, at the end of the program, in recounting the punishment of the criminal involved in the particular case, we generally refer to the sentence received as the term prescribed by law. Well, we use this reference for the following reason. In the state of California, the length of a convicted criminal's prison term is not set by the court, but by the state adult authority. Now, most of the time, a criminal is merely found guilty by the court and then sentenced to the state penitentiary. After he serves a year in prison, the convict has a hearing before this state adult authority, at which time his actual sentence is set. So you can see why we can't give you the actual sentence in many cases. Now, other questions common to many of your letters concern some of the authentic technical police terminology which comes up from time to time on Dragnet. With the help of George Fenneman, we'd like to explain some of the more common ones for you, if we may. First, you've heard us use the term of the letters APB.
6: APB. That's an all-points bulletin. A communication dispatched to all divisions and law enforcement agencies throughout the state.
3: And then we feel sure that you remember the term mama sheet.
6: A mama sheet is the master information form on a criminal in a police department file. It contains his complete description, his habits, relatives, acquaintances, everything about him known to the police.
3: Well, thank you, George, and thank you, ladies and gentlemen, for your very fine letters. From time to time, if we may, we'll take this opportunity to explain a few more of our authentic police terminology. Thank you.
9: Robert W. Cheney, owner and operator of Cheney's Video Repairs, was tried and convicted on several counts of violating Section 484 PC, petty theft. He was fined $200 and received a sentence as prescribed by law. Petty theft is punishable by imprisonment in the county jail for not more than 6 months.
6: Ladies and gentlemen, Dragnet wishes to thank the Los Angeles Daily News and its feature writer, Jack Kinnett, for their valuable assistance in preparing this case for presentation. It is our combined belief and knowledge that not all television repair servicemen are dishonest and unscrupulous in their practices. A great percentage of these technicians are forthright and conduct their business in strict compliance with the code of ethics. It is these men who, when informed of the unfair conditions that exist in their trade, will drive the dishonest and crooked from their profession.
9: You have just heard Dragnet, a series of authentic cases from official files. Technical advice comes from the Office of Chief of Police W.H. Parker, Los Angeles Police Department.
6: Fatima, best of all king-size cigarettes, has brought you Dragnet, transcribed from Los Angeles.
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0: story you are about to hear is true. Only the names have been changed to protect the innocent.
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0: You're a detective sergeant. You're assigned a homicide detail. An elderly man is found dead in the living room of his home. There's a single bullet hole in his chest. On the surface, it appears the man took his own life, but the evidence points to the opposite. Your job? Investigate.
1: More and more smokers coast to coast are saying this about king-size Fatima every day.
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3: Dragnet, the documented drama of an actual crime. For the next 30 minutes, in cooperation with the Los Angeles Police Department, you will travel step by step on the side of the law through an actual case transcribed from official police files. From beginning to end, from crime to punishment, Dragnet is the story of your police force in action.
4: It was Wednesday, January 10th. It was cold in Los Angeles. We're working a day watch out of homicide detail. My partner's Ben Romero. The boss is Thad Brown, chief of detectives. My name's Friday. It was 8:25 a.m. when I got to the police academy, the doctor's office. Morning.
5: Morning. Can I help you?
4: I'm checking in for my annual physical.
5: Oh, okay. All right. Let's see your name.
4: Joe Friday.
5: Let's see. Friday, just like a day in a week?
4: Yeah, that's right.
5: Friday. You sure you were notified?
4: Yeah, the teletype was posted in the office a couple of days ago. Annual physical exams. My name was right near the top of the list. F-R-I-D-A-Y.
5: Oh, yeah. Yeah, here you are. Joseph Friday.
4: That's it, yeah.
5: Well, all right, Friday, let's get your name down here.
4: Okay.
5: Your age?
4: 34.
5: Where you work?
4: Central Homicide.
5: Serial number?
4: 2288.
5: 2288. Okay, Friday, you want to step this way?
4: All right.
5: Step off your shoes, your coat, and shirt.
4: Okay. Well, they keeping you busy?
5: Oh, pretty busy, yeah. 4,500 men in the department. Everyone has to have an annual physical.
4: Mm-hmm.
5: Better get you weighed and send you along inside. Doc's probably ready for you by now.
4: Okay.
5: Over here. Oh, never fails. Dr. Vance's office. Who's that? All right, just a minute. It's for you, Friday, your office.
4: Thank you. Friday talking.
6: This is Ben, Joe. You about through over there?
4: Well, not quite. I haven't seen Doc Vance yet. What's the matter?
6: Dead body calling by Westlake Park. Radio car's out there now.
4: No one else in homicide to handle it?
6: Not right now. They're pretty busy. Now, you should coming back to the office. Why don't you meet me out there? It's 932 Old Laurel Lane.
4: All right, just a minute. Have that pad, Doc. Thank you. 9320 Laurel. I got it. What's the story?
6: Old man was found dead in his living room, bullet hole in his chest.
4: Mm-hmm.
6: Man in the radio car said at first it looked like the old man had killed himself. They're not so sure now.
4: What do you mean?
6: I think he had some help.
4: 8:45 a.m. I left the doctor's office at the police academy and drove to the Westlake area where I met Ben in front of the cottage where the dead body had been found. We went inside and checked with one of the men from the radio car who was standing by. The dead man was identified as Martin Latimer, age 68, a retired owner of a couple of neighborhood grocery stores in the city. He was lying sprawled on his side on the floor. There was a bullet hole in his chest just above the heart where the slug had entered the body. There was another, larger wound in the back through the left shoulder blade where the bullet had emerged. Approximately 8 feet across the room from the body was another chair. There was a Winchester rifle wired firmly to the top, its muzzle pointing directly above the spot where the body lay on the floor. A thick white string was found wound firmly around the trigger of the rifle. It ran through a metal ring on the stock of the gun and stretched across the room where it had been tied to the dead man's right index finger. At first glance, it seemed like an obvious suicide arrangement. Officer Harkness, one of the men in the radio car who had answered the call, took exception.
7: I know, Sergeant. Maybe I'm all wet. Just doesn't gel right for me.
8: Who discovered the body, Harkness?
7: Next door neighbor, Mrs. Donworth. My partner's with her now. Do you fellas call the crime lab?
8: Yeah, they're on their way out. Was the old man the only one who lived in the house here?
7: Yeah, that's what the neighbor told us. Sure like to see what the crime lab crew's going to think of it.
8: Well, what's the big question, Harkness?
7: Well, I know it's none of my business, Sergeant. You fellas are the detectives. I just couldn't help but notice, though.
8: What's that?
7: Well, here. Now, over here, this rifle wired to the back of the chair.
8: Yeah.
7: Now, take a sight along the barrel of the rifle. See what you think.
8: Right through the sight, huh?
7: Mm-hmm.
8: Pointed right above the armchair over there, isn't it? It's in a straight line with the body.
7: Uh-huh.
8: How much fist the old man pulled the string tied to his index finger and it set off the trigger. Took the slug through the chest, you know, right?
7: Yeah, that's what I figured. Now, here, take a look at the wall directly behind the old man.
8: Yeah?
7: The slug went clean through the body, we know that. Through the chest above the heart, then out through the shoulder blade.
8: Yeah, I see what you mean.
7: Now, here, now, take a look at this wall here. Got a mark on it.
8: Yeah. One thing, sure, if the old man was shot in that position, the slug had to come this way.
7: Yeah.
8: Pass through his body right about this height here.
7: Uh-huh.
8: We ought to find a bullet hole in this wall, right? Right around here.
7: It ought to be. Not a trace of the slug there. Not much chance it could have been deflected, do you think?
8: Well, that's what I thought. It's a 30-30 Winchester, enough power to go through a couple of plaster walls. Well, we know the slug went through the body. It's got to be somewhere in one of these four walls.
7: Take a look over here and see what you think.
8: All right.
7: Down here near the corner of the wall.
8: Where?
7: Well, right here.
8: Yeah, it looks like it, Ben.
9: Well, something's out of kilter. The rifle never could have thrown a slug this far down on the wall. Not the way it's wired to the chair there.
8: And besides that, it's way out of line. At least 4 feet, the way I figured here.
7: Well, I know it's none of my business, Sergeant. I couldn't help but notice it, though. You want me to stand by outside?
8: Yeah, okay, if you will. Would you mind checking with your partner? See if we can have that neighbor lady brought over for questioning, would you?
7: Right, I'll check with him now.
8: Thank you.
9: Sure. I'm going to take another look at that rifle.
8: Well, it sure doesn't add up too well, does it? Even if the old man jerked the gun when he pulled the trigger with that string arrangement, the slug couldn't have passed through his chest, out his back, and then hit the wall where it did.
9: Well, stand just behind the body, will you, Joe? See if it's possible to line it up.
8: All right, what about here? Look about it to you?
9: Yeah, that's good. Let me see here. No, not a chance, Joe. It's way out of line.
8: Uh-huh.
9: That's the gun that killed him. The old man didn't pull the trigger. Not from there, anyway.
8: Well, there's one other chance.
9: Yeah?
8: Somebody pulled it for him. Lieutenant Lee Jones arrived with his crime lab crew and went to work. We put in a call to the coroner's office, and then the dead man's neighbor, Mrs. Elsie Donworth, was brought over for questioning. She was a chubby, matronly lady, about 45. She told us she'd been a neighbor to the aging Martin Latimer for more than 10 years.
9: I take it you knew Mr. Latimer pretty well, ma'am.
10: Yeah, I suppose. Didn't have any relatives, poor man, all alone. He was in the grocery business for years. He made some nice money, I guess. Retired about 8 years ago, sold both his stores, had an income from a mortgage on one of them. $150 a month.

0: Yeah, he was very comfortable.
1: Uh-huh.
0: Wasn't a penny pincher at all, but he was thrifty. It was the same way with my husband, Claude. He used to say, take care of the dimes and the dollars will take care of themselves.
1: Well, Mrs. Donwood, can you think of any reason why Latimer would want to take his own life?
0: Oh, I suppose. The poor old man is getting along in years. A long time there, he was afraid he was going to die with cancer.
1: Is that so? Did Mr. Latimer have cancer, do you know?
0: Oh, no. He kept thinking he was going to die with it. Could you come next door to my place while I get some of my laundry out? We could talk there. It's just across the yard.
1: All right, ma'am. That'll be fine. Did you want to tell Lee Jones we'll be next door, Ben? Guess you better let Harkness know, too.
2: Yeah, right. I'll tell him.
1: Thank you.
0: About that cancer business, officer. Mr. Latimer was always talking about it.
1: Yes, ma'am.
0: He finally went to a doctor about it. That was last week only. He came back and he told me the doctor said for him not to be so silly about it. He was a well man in good health.
1: When was the last time that you saw Latimer, ma'am?
0: Day before yesterday. Oh, we laughed and joked over the bed since.
1: Mm-hmm.
0: Poor old man. He had such a nice smile. Reminded me a good deal of Claude. That was my husband.
1: Well, I'd like to have your honest opinion, Ms. Donwood. Do you think Mr. Latimer killed himself?
0: Well, I suppose that rifle in there, that terrible contraption.
3: Joe, I wonder if I could talk to you a minute.
1: Yeah, okay. Would you like to go on ahead over next door, ma'am? We'll be right with you.
0: All right, officer.
1: Thank you very much. We'll be right there, ma'am. Yeah.
3: Crime lab crew's having a field day. They say if the old man shot himself with that rig, it ought to make Ripley's call. Did
1: they find anything definite?
3: Dusted the rifle for fingerprints. Didn't find a warrant. How about that?
1: Yeah, it makes less sense than that slug buried in the corner of the wall, doesn't it?
3: Sure does. Checked the desk in the living room, found some correspondence Latimer was having with some woman through the Lonely Hearts Club.
1: Yeah? Did you find any reason why he'd want to die?
3: Pretty good reason why he'd want to live.
1: Huh?
3: Found a photograph. Beautiful girl. Looked to be about 24 or 5.
1: Huh? What about it?
3: She was going to marry him.
1: The crime lab crew continued their routine investigation of Martin Latimer's cottage. They removed a .30-30 slug from the corner of one wall. Ben and I went next door to question the neighbor, Mrs. Donworth. There didn't seem to be any common ground at all between the evidence in the house and the information that she had to offer. As we continued questioning her, Mrs. Donworth remembered that a month before, Latimer had told her that something might happen to him and he wanted to make out a will. He asked if she would witness the will. A few days later, Latimer's lawyer came to the house and Mrs. Donworth witnessed the signing. At that time, she said Latimer made the remark, I don't feel like going on much longer anyway. If death means a rest, I think I deserve one. Mrs. Donworth kept busy with the laundry while we interviewed her.
0: Could you let me get by to the manual officer? I have to get some of this iron done.
1: Yes, ma'am. I'm sorry.
3: I'm afraid there's one thing I don't remember you telling us, ma'am. Did you hear anything out of the ordinary going on next door or this morning or last night?
0: No. Nothing I noticed anyway. Officer, did you see that knob on the washer, the one on the left?
1: Oh, you mean this over here?
0: Yeah, just lift it up and turn around to off, please. It says off right there in the dial.
1: Yes, ma'am, I see. There you are.
0: Yeah, thanks. No, there was nothing I heard from next door remark about. Of course, it's so noisy around here that time of morning, you can't even hear yourself think anyway.
3: How's that, ma'am?
0: The truck's passing by up and down every morning. They're not small trucks either. They start in at 6 a.m. and they rattle past for 2 or 3 hours, please.
1: First good explanation we've had on this thing.
3: Could you give us the names of some of the other people on the street who knew Mr. Latimer pretty well, Mrs. Donwood?
0: Yeah, I suppose. I don't think any of them knew the poor old man as well as I did. Most of them are younger folks, you know, parties and things. When you get up around 65 or past it, like Mr. Latimer, parties don't mean so much anymore.
3: Yes, ma'am, I understand.
0: Yeah. Just a nice, quiet home with a good heating system. Good books on the shelf. Good man around the house. That all you can ask for?
3: Yes, ma'am. Well, thank you very much. We'll leave our card here in case you want to contact us for any reason.
0: All right, officer.
1: There's one more thing, Mrs. Donworth. We understand Latimer was corresponding with several women through a Lonely Hearts Club. Did he ever mention that to you?
0: No, he never did. I found out from the mailman. He's a regular gossip.
1: And Latimer never mentioned any of the women that he corresponded with, is that right?
0: Well, I pretended I didn't even know about it. He never brought it up. Don't understand why he'd want to meet a lady that way. Almost as them are looking for is a man with money so they can...

0: worse and lay around the house.
1: Well, thanks again, Mrs. Darwin. It's been very helpful.
0: Yeah. Poor old man. I wonder what men write letters after silly women. Little good they'd have done him. He wrote letters all over the country.
1: Mm-hmm.
0: Getting tired of working myself. Could have saved the postage, too.
1: Beg your pardon?
0: I was right next door. Would have married him in a minute.
1: We left Mrs. Donworth's house a few minutes past noon, and we went back next door to Latimer's cottage. The crime lab crew had finished their investigation, and the deputy coroner arrived. He took the body downtown for autopsy. We talked over the crime lab findings with Lieutenant Lee Jones, and he felt the same way that Ben and I did. The theory that Latimer had shot himself to death was possible in many respects, but it was far from plausible. We checked through Latimer's correspondence with the women that he'd contacted by mail through the Lonely Hearts Club, especially the young girl he obviously intended to marry, judging from his letters to her. Her picture showed her to be a brunette, dark eyes, young, and very attractive. The inscription at the bottom read, "With love, Catherine." There was no return address on either the photo or the letter. Ben called to check with the Lonely Hearts Club.
2: Yes, ma'am. No, that's all right. We'll probably be dropping down to talk to you. Yes, boy.
1: What'd they say?
2: Might be it, Joe. Club secretary says they've been having trouble with somebody who signs a picture just like this one. With love, Catherine.
1: Uh-huh.
2: I described the picture, and the secretary says it's the same girl.
1: What's the angle?
2: The girl doesn't belong to the club, but somehow she got a list of the members and their addresses. She writes to them, usually old men, gets them set for marriage, and they send for her.
1: Uh-huh.
2: Her letters come from the east, from different cities. She writes and asks for train fare out here. The men send her the money for clothes and train fare, and that's the last of it. She's gone.
1: Oh, that's up all right. This one letter here. This one. I hate to ask you, dear, but if you could send me the traveling money and just a little extra for some clothes, I will take the first train and be with you in a week to become your wife, awaiting that precious moment and so on.
2: Hmm. Kind of poured it on thick. What's the date on this?
1: Let's see. December 30th. It's 12 days ago.
2: What do you think?
1: That's possible. She could have showed up, tried to grab all the old man's money she could find. Maybe he caught her at it. She killed him, rigged up this phony setup to make it look like Latimer shot himself, huh?
2: You know, more what if we could find out she really came here? Maybe we better start ringing a few doorbells. The other neighbors might come up with something. What do you say?
1: Well, let me see that girl's picture again, will you?
2: Yeah, here you go. No photographer's name.
1: Now, look in the back here, Ben.
2: Yeah?
1: No, down here in the corner. Right in the corner of the picture mounting.
2: Oh, yeah, yeah. XXXXY3. Must be some kind of manufacturer's marking. Photography supply.
1: Uh-huh.
2: Guess it stands for the type of paper, huh? You know anything about the photo business?
1: No, I don't.
2: Neither do I.
1: Let's find somebody who does, huh? Before we drove back to the office, Ben and I covered the rest of the neighborhood and talked to everybody who knew the dead man, Martin Latimer, even remotely. They told us nothing that we didn't already know. There'd been no strangers seen visiting the old man. No one had noticed anything out of the ordinary in Latimer's daily routine. 3 o'clock that afternoon, we checked with the police photo lab. They told us that the symbols stamped on the cardboard frame of the photograph signed Catherine were symbols used by a photo supply company up in San Francisco. We went back to the office and got in touch with the San Francisco firm. We were told that the symbols indicated the style and the size of photographic mounting, and further, that this particular type of mounting was distributed only throughout 7 western states. They gave us a list of 18 photo studios in Los Angeles who kept that particular mount in stock. It was a long chance, but we started checking them out. Meantime, we'd run the girl through R&I and gotten out an APB, seeking information on her. 3 days later, Ben and I had checked out 10 of the 18 photo studios on our list. The 11th was the M&Y Family Portraits on Melrose.
2: Yes, sir. Help you? Police officers, would you mind taking a look at this photograph here, please? Let's see. Would you like an enlargement? Got a special price on enlargements this week?
1: No, sir. We'd just like to know if you can identify this girl, that's all.
2: Oh.
1: Well, do you recognize her at all, sir?
2: I know her. Sure you wouldn't like an enlargement?
3: You're in a cruiser car of a Metropolitan Police Department. You receive a routine radio call.
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3: 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You listen for more facts.
4: 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Cam Akers.
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2: Saturday, January 13th, 1:35 p.m. We showed the photograph of the girl to the proprietor of the photo studio on Melrose Avenue, and he identified her as one of his customers. He told us her name was Doris Chambers. She was 22 years old and a postgraduate student in chemistry at the university. She came from a fairly well-to-do family, and her father was the president of a local neighborhood bank. She didn't even come close to the type of girl that we were looking for. We got the address from the photographer, drove out to the home, and interviewed the Chambers girl. She gave a younger appearance than she did in her picture. She couldn't recognize the handwriting on the photo, nor did she understand the inscription with "Love, Catherine." After questioning her, it became apparent that she knew nothing at all about 68-year-old Martin Latimer.
3: I wonder if you'd mind taking another look at the handwriting on the picture, miss. You familiar at all?
4: No. No, I couldn't be sure either way. Seems like I've seen it, though.
2: Well, when did you say you had this picture made, miss?
4: About a year ago at graduation. My mother had extra copies made up. She liked it. I didn't care for it much.
2: Could you tell us how many people have prints of this picture?
4: Mama had 24 copies made up. She took 12 and I took 12.
2: Mm-hmm.
4: She sent them to relatives, friends of ours. Kept a few. Well,
2: what'd you do with yours?
4: Sent them to friends, girls at school, a few of my boyfriends.
2: Can you remember if you autographed any of them?
4: Yeah, some of them. The ones from my girlfriend. Others I gave out plain.
3: Well, can you try and think who you gave those to, miss, the unsigned pictures?
4: One went to Carl, I know that. And Ray, and Fred, and Don, and Warren. I think that's it.
3: Wonder if we can have their full names and addresses, please.
4: Yes, all right. You know what I'm saving all this junk for? Old letters. Could I see that picture, please?
3: Yeah, right here you are.
4: What is this in writing? I thought I'd seen it before.
3: Huh?
4: This old letter from Warren. See the writing? Doesn't it look the same to you?
3: Looks close, Joe.
2: Yeah, well, I've done my own handwriting. Check it over. Who is this Warren, Miss Chambers?
4: Warren White. Here's his address right here.
3: Yeah, I'll copy it, Joe.
2: Fine.
4: Warren and I went to college together. We were engaged to be married for a while, and then I broke it off.
2: I see.
4: Warren's a serious boy. He was very thorough. A perfectionist, you know, Sergeant? Mm. Never does things halfway.
3: That's him.
4: Never known Warren to do anything in his life halfway. Not once.
2: Well, he's going to have a perfect record if that handwriting matches.
4: What can they do to him?
2: I don't know, but they won't do it halfway. 2:55 p.m. We left the home of Doris Chambers and drove down Beverly Boulevard to 743 North Clarewood Avenue, an apartment house where the suspect was supposed to be living. We talked to the manager, and he told us that Warren White had moved without giving notice 3 days before, on January 10th, the same day 68-year-old Martin Latimer was found dead in his home. We got on the phone, talked to Doris Chambers again, and she gave us a lead on Warren White's married sister. 7:30 p.m., we met with the sister of the murder suspect, and she told us that her brother Warren had phoned that morning and asked for an emergency loan of $200, which she didn't have to give him. The sister gave us White's new address, and we checked it out. It was one of those run-down, futuristic-style apartment houses built in the mid-30s. It was on a narrow road high above Sunset Boulevard, overlooking most of Hollywood. White wasn't in, and the manager said he wasn't expected back till early the next morning. We had the manager let us in White's apartment. We waited. Midnight. 1 a.m. No sign of the suspect.
3: No denying it. It's sure a beautiful view from here.
2: It's the best in town. Be nice for single fellows up here, wouldn't it? Wouldn't work with the family, though.
3: How about you, Joe? Why don't you get your mother looking around up here? It'd be a beautiful place for the two of you.
2: No, I don't think Ma'd ever leave the house. She's been there for 40 years. I guess she'll stay there till she dies. Would be nice up here, though, wouldn't it? What a view, huh?
3: Mm-hmm. Well, why don't you try talking her into it? You got nothing to lose.
2: Yeah, I might do that. Why don't you slide up one of the windows? It's getting a little stuffy in there.
3: Yeah, yeah. Oh, smell that air, huh? That's great.
2: Yeah. What time you got?
3: 1:45.

0: Oh, it's a long night.
1: We waited. 3 a.m., 4 a.m., 4:30. It was cold, and still no sign of the suspect, Warren White. 5 a.m., 5:30, 6 a.m. The sky was getting light over in the east. 6:30, 7 a.m., 7:30. We kept waiting. No sign of the suspect. We called the office and arranged for a relief. 8 a.m., we could hear groups of youngsters passing by outside, trooping into the main yard of a grammar school just below the apartment house. We kept waiting. At 8:15 a.m., we heard a car pull up in front of the apartment house. Footsteps came down the driveway, up the path, stopped outside the door. We heard a key turn in the lock.
0: What is this? What do you want?
2: You Warren White?
0: Yes.
2: Police officers got some questions we'd like to ask you.
0: It's all right, officers. Why don't you sit down? I'm not going to give you any trouble.
2: Huh?
0: I killed him. Maybe I'll never know why, but I killed him.
2: You want to tell us about it?
1: You must have had a reason for it, rigging it for a suicide. Do you have anything against him?
0: I hardly even knew him. He used that picture of Doris to fool. Made some good money doing it. I needed it.
1: Are you willing to give us a statement about the whole thing?
0: I haven't anything to hide, officer. The minute I killed him, I knew it was all over. Right there in that 1 minute. I knew you'd come and find me somehow. I didn't know when, but you'd come and find me.
1: Well, okay, Ben. We better head downtown.
0: Yeah. What? It's a great sound, isn't it?
1: What's that?
0: The schoolyard.
1: Yeah.
0: The kids. Got a great sound to it. Good one.
1: You want to get your hat?
0: All right. How can anybody figure? You start in the schoolyard like those kids down there, running around, yelling. I started the same.
2: Now you get going.
0: I wonder what it is that happens. An 8-year-old red-haired kid. There must be one down there now. The other kids will grow up, get jobs, work, and die. It'll be all right.
1: Yeah.
0: One kid will end up in an alley with a gun in his hand. How can anybody figure?
1: I don't know.
0: A bunch of kids playing in the schoolyard. Someday one of them's a killer.
1: Yeah, let's go.
0: You tell me. What's the answer?
3: The story you have just heard was true. Only the names were changed to protect the innocent.
4: On April 2nd, trial was held in Superior Court, Department 88, City and County of Los Angeles, State of California. In a moment, the results of that trial.
3: And now, here is our star, Jack Webb.
1: Thank you. Friends, it's come to my attention that some people have a misunderstanding about the cost of Fatimas. Well, I'd sure like to straighten that out for you right now. The cost of Fatima is the same as the cigarette you're now smoking. Yes, that's right. Fatimas cost no more. But in Fatima, the difference is quality. Buy Fatima in the golden yellow package.
4: Warren Thomas White was tried and convicted of murder in the first degree. He received a sentence of life imprisonment. He is still serving his term in the state penitentiary, Folsom, California.
3: Ladies and gentlemen, to build our strength against aggression, we've got to equip our armed forces with weapons of war and at the same time produce plenty of civilian goods so that we can keep prices down. Remember, the better we produce, the stronger we grow.
4: Dragnet, a series of authentic cases from official files. Technical advice comes from the Office of Chief of Police W.H. Parker, Los Angeles Police Department.
3: Fatima, best of all king-size cigarettes, has brought you Dragnet, transcribed from Los Angeles.
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3: Dragnet, the documented drama of an actual crime. For the next 30 minutes, in cooperation with the Los Angeles Police Department, you will travel step by step on the side of the law through an actual case transcribed from official police files. From beginning to end, from crime to punishment, Dragnet is the story of your police force in action.
4: It was Saturday, November 8th. It was foggy in Los Angeles. We were working the day watch out of robbery detail. My partner's Ben Romero. The boss is Captain Didion. My name's Friday. I was on the way back from R&I, and it was 11:23 a.m. when I got to room 27A. Robbery detail.
5: Joe?
4: Hi.
5: Where you been, anyhow? I've been sitting here 20 minutes waiting for you.
4: Oh, I'm sorry. I've been checking a couple of names through R&I. It took a little longer than I figured.
5: The least you could do is leave a note in the book. I do the same for you. I've been sitting here 20 minutes.
4: Oh, I told you I'm sorry. What's the matter? You feeling well?
5: No, I'm all right. I just like a little cooperation, Joe, that's all.
4: What's the matter with you?
5: Oh, I don't know. I guess I was mad when I woke up. Got a crazy house.
4: Well, what's the trouble? Do you have an argument with your wife?
5: In-laws are visiting again. Six of them.
4: Oh, where are they sleeping?
5: All over the place. Four adults, two kids, and a gray fox terrier. He's not even housebroken.
4: How long are you going to stay? A couple of days?
5: 2 weeks. I don't know how I can last it out, Joe. They're crawling all over the place. Kids screaming, dog tearing up the front room, no privacy. I don't know what I'm going to do.
4: Well, why don't you just level with them? Ask them if they wouldn't mind staying at a motel for a couple of days.
5: I suggested that to the wife this morning.
4: What'd she think?
5: That's when the argument started. I almost forgot to tell you that truck driver finally showed up, that Frank Burris.
4: Oh, yeah, it's about time. Where is he?
5: Took him across the hall to the mug room. Got him checking out some coming-out mug books. Guess we better see how he's doing.
4: All right. He sure took his time getting here, didn't he?
5: Yeah, didn't offer any excuses. He's no more help than he was yesterday.
4: Yeah.
5: Surly. Not very cooperating. How you doing, Mr. Burris? You remember my partner, Sergeant Friday.
4: How are you, Burris?
6: I got a headache. This is just a waste of time wading through all these pictures. I've been through two of these books already. I couldn't identify any of the guys.
4: Yeah, well, we know it's pretty tedious. We'd just like to have you check through a few more volumes, if you wouldn't mind.
6: Look, I don't mind giving you a hand when I got time, but I got things to do today. I got something on for tonight. Have to get a haircut, my suit pressed.
4: Well, this thing's pretty important to us, Burroughs. I know we're putting you out, but we need every lead we can get. We'd certainly appreciate it if you could just give us a little more cooperation.
6: I don't know what else I can do. I told you everything I know, just the way it happened.
5: A few more things we'd like to ask you about, sir. Some of the details you didn't make quite clear.
6: What details? How do you mean?
5: Details about the hijacking. Mind going over it again for us?
6: I laid it out for you the last time you talked to me, just the way it went. It's the same as the rest.
4: Well, how do you mean, the same as the rest?
6: Well, the other hijackings are the same as those. No different.
4: You're pretty familiar with the other jobs, are you?
6: Well, I followed them in the paper. Read the bulletin the cops got out on them. It's up on the dispatch board in the garage. Is that fresh water in that cooler over there?
5: Yeah, I think so. Help yourself.
6: Thanks. Gotta have a couple of aspirin for this headache. Can't take aspirin without water.
4: Yeah. You've been driving a couple of years for Lavelle Trucking Line. Is that right, Burroughs?
6: That's right, yeah.
4: What if you'd mind running it through for us again, Burroughs? Maybe there's a few details about the thing that you forgot to mention, huh?
6: It won't be any different than last time. I pulled out from the loading dock about 6 o'clock yesterday morning, hauling a load of Scotch whiskey over to Phoenix.
4: Mm-hmm.
6: Pulled up for the red light at Alameda and Jackson. That's when the guy pulled open the door and got in next to me. Put a gun in my ribs, told me to look straight ahead. First thing he did was hand me a pair of goggles and tell me to put them on. Same kind the welders use. Front of the lens was covered with tape. I put them on. I couldn't see a thing. Guy took over the wheel and started driving.
4: Well, did you have any idea what direction you were heading in?
6: No, not with the goggles on. I tried to follow at first, but I got all mixed up. Couldn't tell where he was driving. Made quite a few turns. He drove.

0: 20, 25 minutes, I guess, before we pulled up.
1: Mm-hmm.
0: That's where the switching point was. Two more guys met us there. I could only tell by the voices. They pulled me out of the truck and put me in a car.
2: Well, Jimmy, tell us anything at all about that transfer point. I mean, were there any sounds, anything like that, that would give you an idea that maybe where you were?
0: Well, I figure it must have been someplace out in the valley, pretty far out. No traffic sounds at all, just crickets, you know, things like that.
2: Mm-hmm.
0: He got me in that car, drove around about an hour, I figure. And they put me on out at the side of the road, told me to leave the goggles on for 10 minutes, and then they drove off.
2: Well, how about those two men at the transfer point? If you heard their voices again, you think you could recognize them?
0: I don't know. I doubt it. They didn't say too much. Not that I heard, anyway.
3: I'm just curious, Burris. How is it you thought of calling your company first instead of the police?
0: Well, it's their cargo, a whole load of whiskey. If somebody hijacked it, I figured the company ought to be the first to know.
2: I'd like to ask you just one more question. There's no offense intended here.
0: Yeah?
2: You ever been arrested?
0: Well, why? What'd that have to do with it?
2: Well, probably nothing at all. Have you ever been arrested?
0: I'd like to set you straight on it right now. If you think I was working inside on this thing, you got it wrong. I didn't have anything to do with it.
3: Then there's nothing to worry about, is
0: there? All right. Yeah, I've been arrested.
2: When was that, Burroughs?
0: About 10 years ago. It was back east, West Virginia.
2: What was the charge?
0: Hijacking.
2: Our record showed no previous arrests for Frank Burroughs. For the next few days, he was kept under observation. When we got the kickback from Washington, it showed Burroughs had one previous arrest, the one he told us about, for hijacking. We checked all his friends, relatives, and associates. We found nothing suspicious. His employer said that they were aware of his police record, but they told us that Burroughs was one of the best drivers they had. There was nothing to link him with a series of hijackings which had been going on all over the city for the past month. Our crime lab checked the pair of goggles which Burroughs had been forced to wear during the hijacking. They were an ordinary industrial type, easily obtained and impossible to trace. Other than those belonging to Burroughs, there were no fingerprints on them. Late that afternoon, the missing truck and trailer was found empty in a deserted section of the valley. No latent fingerprints or other physical evidence. 9 a.m. the next morning, we met with Captain Didion.
4: Cargo's gone, huh? Not a trace of it.
3: That's it, Skipper. High-grade Scotch whiskey, 150 cases. Got out of Bolton all the liquor wholesalers. The serial number's listed.
4: That ex-con Burroughs, nothing turn up on him?
2: No, nothing. We double-checked everything about him. He's clean.
4: You didn't get a thing off that abandoned truck?
2: No prints, no physical evidence. Seems like they got it down to a science.
4: Tell that to Thad Brown. He's getting all the kicks from the warehouse operators. 30 days and 6 hijackings. How about moving faster?
3: Well, as you know, we got 12 stakeouts running down freight loads, Skipper.
4: Yeah.
3: Incoming, outgoing. Got 3 girls in the stats office doing nothing but making runs for us. No new suspect.
2: We got a meeting with an informant after lunch. He figures he may have something. There's nothing to bank on.
4: How about an inside tip-off on these jobs? Any indication the gang's working something like that?
3: No, nothing definite, Skipper. Jobs seem to be pretty well cased, though. We've checked out everybody with a record working for the trucking lines. No reason to think any of them had a hand in it.
4: Excuse me, ma'am. Vivian.
3: Yeah.
4: Live Oak near Trenton Avenue. Yeah, I got it right. Thank you. We got another truck early this morning.
3: Where?
4: There's the location. Better move on it. Looks like they got their signals crossed.
2: How do you mean?
4: Doesn't make sense. Cargo they hijacked.
2: What was it?
4: A load of toothbrushes.
2: 9:23 a.m. Ben and I drove to the intersection of Live Oak Drive and Trenton Avenue in the Hollywood Hills, where we located the latest driver to fall victim to the gang of hijackers. His story was the same as the others. He'd stopped his truck for a red light at a deserted intersection when a man jumped on the running board and pointed a gun at his head. The man with the gun took over the wheel and forced the driver to put on a pair of blacked-out welder's goggles. Then the truck was moved to a remote spot where the driver was transferred to a car and later released in a remote section of the Hollywood Hills. The hijacked truck was found empty a day later. And again, there was no physical evidence, no fingerprints. The driver could add little to what we already knew. The only point that made the case any different from those that had gone before was the cargo that had been stolen, a load of toothbrushes. We began an immediate check of the neighborhood where, according to the driver, he was first held up. It was a fairly remote intersection in the San Fernando Valley. After 4 hours of interviewing ranchers and gas station attendants, we talked to the operator of a practice driving range for golfers located just off the highway. His name was Fred Garrison.
5: Matter of fact, I did notice something out of the ordinary this morning, a little before 6 a.m., I think. Spotted this big semi turning off on that dirt road down the highway there.
3: Which dirt road is that, Mr. Garrison?
5: Oh, right up the highway there. See it?
3: Oh,
5: yeah. It turns off by that clump of trees?
3: Mm-hmm.
5: Couldn't figure out why a big truck and trailer would be taking that road. Doesn't make sense.
2: How do you mean, sir?
5: Well, it's a dead end. No reason why a driver would turn off there by mistake. There's a big sign right there at the intersection. Says not a through street. Right there. See it? Plain as day.
2: Well, if you could describe the truck for us, Mr. Garrison.
5: Well, it's pretty good size. One of those big aluminum jobs. Black lettering on the side, I think. Yeah, it turned off the highway, went down the dirt road a little ways, and then it turned off into that grove of trees, and the driver cut the lights.
3: Mm-hmm. Did you notice any activity going on at all?
5: No, I didn't. Oh, maybe I should have walked over and checked it. I figured it was just some truck driver pulling up to catch a few winks of sleep.
3: I see.
5: My boy Dave was with me at the time. Wanted to check it.

0: told him to mind his own business. Says a couple of minutes after the truck pulled in, he saw a gray sedan come down the road and park next to the truck right in that same clump of trees.
1: Well, now, didn't all this look a little suspicious to you, sir?
0: Oh, I suppose so, in a way. I just don't like to meddle where it's not my business, that's all.
1: Well, did your boy Dave get a good look at this gray sedan? Do you know that?
0: You want to come in the office and sit down?
1: Sure.
0: Oh, thanks. Hey, sit right there if you like.
1: Thank you.
0: Let's see. Now, where were we?
1: About your boy Dave.
0: Oh, yeah.
1: You said that he saw a gray sedan pull in next to the truck over in that clump of trees. Did he mention anything else that he noticed about the car? I mean, other than the fact that it was a gray sedan.
0: Well, yeah, I think he did say something else about it. Now, let's see. Wasn't listening too close at the time. Dave's doing some errands downtown for me right now. He'll be phoning in pretty soon, though. I can ask him about it then. He paid a lot more attention to the thing than I did.
1: Well, how long were the truck and trailer and that sedan parked in the grove of trees? Do you remember that?
0: Well, not too long. Maybe 15, 20 minutes.
1: Mm-hmm.
0: The car pulled out first and took off down the highway away from town. That way, see?
1: Mm-hmm.
0: And the truck and trailer left a few minutes after. What do you figure they were up to?
2: We've got an idea. What time was that again, sir, when you saw the truck turn off the highway onto the dirt road?
0: About 6 a.m. Maybe a few minutes one way or the other.
1: Mm-hmm. I wonder if you'd show us the exact spot where you saw that truck park, would you?
0: Oh, sure. Here. Do you want to come over here with me to the window?
1: All right.
0: Now, you see the clump of trees there?
1: Yeah.
0: A eucalyptus.
1: Mm-hmm.
0: They border right on the road?
1: Yeah.
0: Maybe that's him now.
1: All right.
0: Here's some fairways. Oh, yeah, Dave. How'd you make out? Mm-hmm. Oh, fine. No. Listen, a couple policemen here now, they're asking about that truck and that gray sedan you saw up on the road this morning. Want to know what you noticed about the sedan besides the color? Okay? Oh, you did, uh-huh. Yeah? Well, you better head back here. They probably want to talk to you about it. All right, Davey. Bye.
2: What do you have to say?
0: Oh, he'll be back in about 20 minutes. I figured you want to talk to him.
1: Well, how about the sedan, sir? Did he get a pretty good look at it, did he say?
0: Yeah, I guess so. He got part of the license number.
1: Fred Garrison's son, Dave, returned and gave us all the pertinent facts about the truck and the gray sedan which he'd noticed in the neighborhood early that morning. His description of the truck and trailer, what he saw of it anyway, matched closely with that of the latest vehicle to be hijacked. He described the car as a gray sedan, and he said it looked to him like it was a late model Nash, but he couldn't be sure. He said the first three units on the license plate were 7T7. The location in the grove of trees where the truck had been spotted was checked thoroughly. Outside of some indefinite tire tracks, there was no physical evidence. 4:10 p.m., we put in a call to DMV and asked for a rundown on the three license plate numbers. The next morning, DMV returned to us a list of more than 1,000 auto registrations, which began with the figure 7T7. We went down the list and gradually eliminated 600 of these as not being physically close in description to the car seen by Garrison's boy, Dave. We kept checking. Almost 300 more on the list were registered in distant parts of the state. That left us with over 100 vehicles registered in or around Los Angeles to check out. It went slow. 3 weeks passed. We narrowed the list down to 23 possibles. Tuesday, December 10th. We were checking registrations with addresses in the east end of the city.
2: What's the name on this one again?
1: Perry. Walter R. Perry.
2: Mm-hmm.
3: Garage is straight back to the drive. There's a car parked in it.
1: Yeah. Let's try the bell again, huh?
2: What do you say?
1: All right, let's give the car a look.
2: People sure do get careless. Nobody home, garage wide open, car sitting there.
1: Mm-hmm. Qualifies so far.
2: You want to check the steering post there, registration thing?
1: I get it, yeah.
2: Check out, all right?
1: Just a minute.
2: What do you got there?
1: Here. Found these under the seat.
2: Oh. Maybe we're home.
1: Yeah, it's a pair of goggles. Take a look.
2: Yeah.
1: Both lenses covered with tape.
4: You're in the forgery division of the Metropolitan Police Department. Handwriting analysis.
0: Now, let's check it against the forged letter. The capitals print evenly. The O's and the A's are clean. No, this isn't the typewriter we're looking for. Yeah. Capitals print high. A's and O's are solid. P's slanted. This is the one.
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1: Tuesday, December 10th, 2:15 p.m. The pair of goggles found in the automobile registered to Walter R. Perry were the same brand and style as the goggles used to black out the truck drivers in all the previous hijackings. Ben and I searched the car, but we failed to come up with any additional physical evidence. We left the garage, checked the house again to make sure that there was nobody at home. Then we went down the street, close to the house, to where we parked our car. We put in a call to R&I and requested a make on Walter R. Perry. He had no previous criminal record. A few minutes later, we spotted two women loaded with grocery bags come down the street, go up the stairs of the Perry house, and let themselves in with a key. We went up to the front door, rang the bell, and the younger of the two women answered. Dark brown hair, blue eyes, about 5'6", 28, 29 years old. We identified ourselves, and she showed us into the living room. She told us her name was Leona Perry and that Walter Perry was her husband. They'd been married 11 years, no children. We asked her husband was, and she said he was out of town on a business trip up north to Monte Vista, California. We asked her what line of business he was in.
6: Well, right now, Walter's a jewelry salesman. He works for himself. Has to do quite a bit of traveling.
2: Your husband's blonde, about 5'9", 160 pounds, is that right?
6: Yes, that's right.
1: How'd he go up north, ma'am, do you know?
6: Well, I think he went up by train. I'm not sure.
2: You have any idea how we might contact your husband up north?
6: No, I'm afraid I don't. He said he had a couple of business appointments in different towns in that area up there. He didn't tell me where he'd be staying. What's it about, Sergeant?
1: Just a routine check, Miss Perry. Is that a photograph of your husband over there on the piano?
6: Yes.
1: Mm-hmm. When's he expected back, you know?
6: Well, let's see. This is Tuesday. He should be home sometime Thursday.
1: I see. A minute ago, you said right now your husband's a jewelry salesman. Is that his usual line of work?
6: No, Walter's a truck driver.
2: You work here in Los Angeles?
6: No, he drove for a company up north in the Bay Area, Oakland, Berkeley. He had that job for 10 years, almost from the day we were married.
1: Mm-hmm.
6: And then last December, he had a fight with the boss and quit. We moved down here to find work, but he just couldn't seem to get a place.
2: How long has he been selling jewelry, ma'am?
6: Oh, about 8 months, I'd say. He's doing very good at it. We have more now than when he was driving a truck. A lot of money in the jewelry business.
1: Well, it's just you and your husband living here, is that right?
6: No, my mother lives with us, too. We just got back from doing the shopping. I guess she's busy putting the groceries away.
1: I see.
6: Mom? Ma?
1: Oh, say, that's all right, ma'am. I think you can give us the information we need.
6: Well, I'd like to know what this is about. I'd appreciate it if you'd tell me. Walter isn't in any kind of trouble, is he?
2: Just a routine investigation, Miss Perry. Doesn't necessarily mean your husband's involved.
6: I can tell you right now, my husband isn't involved in anything. Walter's never had trouble with the police in his life.
7: Walter has trouble with the police? What is it, Leona?
6: It's nothing, Ma. These policemen want to talk to Walter. They just want to ask him a few questions, that's all. This is my mother, Mrs. Burt. Ma,
1: thank
6: this
1: you.
6: Is Mr. Friday, Mr. Romero.
1: Mm-hmm.
7: I told you, Leona, I felt it all day. Something's wrong. Walter's done something, hasn't he?
6: Now, don't start on that again, Ma, please. The officers told me they want to talk to Walter, that's all.
7: What for? If he hasn't done anything, why do they want to talk to him?
2: Routine duty, ma'am. There's nothing to get excited about.
7: I knew it would happen. I felt it all the time. That funny job he has, selling jewelry, going out at all hours. Couldn't fool me. I knew it wasn't right. What's he done? We're his relatives. We got a right to know.
1: Well, there's nothing we can tell you definitely, ma'am. How about these odd working hours your husband has, Miss Perry? What's the reason for that? Could you tell us?
6: Well, I don't know. Walter works for himself. He just has to make business contacts when he can, that's all. Sometimes it's late at night, sometimes early in the morning. Why don't you stay out of it, Ma? After all, it's our business. Walter's in mine.
7: You just mark my word, Leona. Find out about this. That husband of yours has done something, and these policemen are after him. I knew it wasn't right. I felt it all wrong.
6: Please stay out.
7: Jewelry business is big money. I should have left and taken you with me the day it started. Walter's a truck driver. It's all you'll ever be. It's where he should have stayed.
6: Why are you always picking on Walter?
7: Why? Because I told you in the first place you never should have married him. 11 years ago, I told you. I never should have come to stay with you. You couldn't go and marry one of those nice boys you met at school. It had to be Walter Perry. Well, maybe you'll see now. Trouble with the police. Now you'll see what kind of a man you
6: marry. Shut up, Ma. Sorry, officer.
1: Well, I'm afraid that isn't helping much, Miss Burke.
7: I suppose not. What is it that can help? You have kids, you try to tell them something, make it easy for them, they never listen.
2: Now, that gray sedan back in the garage. And does anyone else drive it besides Mr. Perry, do you know?
7: No, Leona doesn't drive. Walter's the only one who runs it.
2: He drives it to all these business appointments he has at odd hours?
7: That's right. Only times he doesn't take it is when he's out of town.
8: You ever seen this pair of goggles before, ma'am?
7: No, I never have. What does it mean, that tape all over the front of them?
8: Well, how about your son-in-law's friends? Do you ever bring any of them here to the house?
7: Not since I've been staying here the last 6 months. Letter isn't written in. You call him on the phone, he goes out. Doesn't bring anyone around, though. Oh, I'm just sick.
2: Well, can you tell us anything about this jewelry business Mr. Perry's working in?
7: I don't even want to think about it. I raised four daughters, nice girls, every one of them attractive. You make plans for them and you want them to be happy and marry some nice fellow, have a nice, comfortable home. You try to tell them and they never listen.
8: About the car, ma'am.
7: They get to be 17 and they know everything. My girls could have married wealthy if they were smart. A lot of other girls have done it. They had nice clothes, they got through business school, good home training, all this talk about love. They're all so smart. They know everything and they know nothing. This is what happens. They wake up and find out.
6: Would you finish putting the groceries away, Ma? I've talked to the office.
7: Anything you want, Leona. I didn't mean to upset you. Maybe things will be all right.
2: Just a few more questions, Miss Perry, that's all.
6: Well, whatever it is, I know Walter hasn't done anything wrong. He wouldn't do anything wrong. It doesn't make sense. There's just no reason for it.
7: I remember your father, Leona. 16 years we were married. One night he packed up and left me. There wasn't any reason for that either.
6: Wasn't there, Ma?
1: We continued questioning the wife and the mother-in-law of the suspect, Walter Perry. From the wife, we got the names and addresses of four close friends of Perry's who were supposed to be associates of his in the jewelry business. In the basement and in a loft over the garage, we found more than a dozen cases of high-grade Scotch whiskey, cases of expensive furs and other loot taken in the hijackings. Mrs. Perry said her husband told her he was storing the stuff for some friends. It was only a small portion of the take. We called the office and got out a broadcast and an APB on the suspect and arranged for an immediate stakeout on the Perry house. And then, together with Matthews and Gonzalez from robbery detail, we began checking out the four close friends of the suspect. We could locate only two of them, but those two paid off. In the basements and garages of their homes, we found another portion of the loot, along with evidence that showed that both men had taken active parts in the hijacking. They were booked at the main jail on suspicion of 211 PC. A full week went by. The stakeout continued on the Perry house. Still no sign of him. Saturday, December 20th, 4:45 p.m. We checked back in at the office.
2: This thing's sure dragging out, huh?
8: Yeah, it'd be nice to wrap it up before Christmas, wouldn't it? Get it out of the way. Might work into a couple of days off.
2: Yeah, I don't know if I'm too interested, Joe.
8: What?
2: The days off, I mean. We've got visitors on the way again.
8: What do you mean, for the holidays? Who's coming?
2: Same old bunch. My brother-in-law and his wife and his kids and that little dog of theirs.
8: Well, they were just with you for 3 weeks, weren't they? What's the deal?
2: Oh, brother-in-law got home, found a notice from his company. He's been transferred out here.
8: Oh.
2: They're going to stay with us all through the holidays, and then they'll start house hunting. How about that?
8: You've got a problem.
2: It's got a new rug in the living room. I'll bet 20 to 1 on it, Joe.
8: What's that?
2: A little fox terrier. Oh, hi, Skipper. Anything before we check out?
9: Piece of news for you. Just talked to the Ventura Sheriff's Office. We owe him a favor.
8: What do you mean?
9: They grabbed Walter Perry half an hour ago.
1: Monday, December 22nd. Suspect Walter Perry was returned to Los Angeles. He was taken to the interrogation room where Captain Didion, Ben, and I questioned him for almost 2 hours. He was confronted with the evidence and testimony against him, and after another hour and a half of interrogation, he broke. He gave us a full signed statement describing his part in the campaign of hijackings. He also gave us the names of everyone in the gang, how they participated, and to what extent. He said most of the property looted from the hijacked trucks was stored in a rented barn located at the north end of the San Fernando Valley. A detail of men checked it and confirmed the information. The suspect's wife, Leona, was notified of her husband's arrest. 1:35 p.m., we completed our interrogation.
10: That's it, Perry. Let's go.
11: You asked me a lot of questions. How about it? Can I ask you one?
8: What's that?
11: Well, why do you think I did it? Why I got mixed up in this?
8: Well, according to your statements, you wanted the money, didn't you?
11: Well, you've been out to my house, haven't you? You met my wife?
8: Yeah, that's right.
11: I guess you met her mother, too.
8: Yeah.
11: Well, then you got it. Nobody in the world could make me go for a hijack deal, but she could. I even remember the morning I'd made up my mind to do it. I was out in the kitchen. You hear yapping at Leona in the other room, same old roasting.
8: Mm-hmm.
11: A lousy truck driver, that was me. 11 years the wife and I've been married. Her mother lived with us, 9 of them. Didn't get any better, didn't get any worse, just the same old yapping, her and her four girls. Why couldn't they listen to her? They were the best girls in the world. Why couldn't they marry money? Why did it have to be guys like truck drivers, stupid truck drivers? Same thing every day, always the same. 9 years of it. So I went out to get enough money to rub in her face, enough to make her choke on me. You can hate somebody for that. I don't know how many years they'll give me, but I'm going to hate her, every one.
12: Matt?
2: Oh, hi, Olson.
12: Flower in main jail. This one ready to go?
8: Only be a minute, Rex.
12: Right.
8: Thank you. All right, Todd.
11: Yeah. Sergeant, my wife's been told, huh? She knows about it?
8: She's waiting outside in the hall with her mother. You can see him on the way out.
11: Oh, thanks.
6: Walter.
11: Hi, honey. I'm sorry.
6: Walter, why did you do it?
11: Ask your mother there, honey. You heard as much of it as I did. 9 years worth. I guess it finally got me sick. She wanted you to have money, so I went out to get it. You come and see me when you can?
7: Leo, I wasn't going to any jail to see you. I knew it all along. I knew what you were. It's the truth. She never should have married you.
8: All right, Perry.
10: Let's go, mister.
6: Walter.
11: Bye.
2: How are you figuring?
8: I don't know. How about some coffee?
2: Okay. Sure is funny. You see other people sweating about your troubles look like nothing. I just thinking about it.
8: What's that?
2: Those in-laws of mine.
8: What about them?
2: Guess I haven't got it half bad.
4: The story you have just heard was true. Only the names were changed to protect the innocent. On March 5th, trial was held in Superior Court, Department 87, City and County of Los Angeles, State of California. In a moment, the results of that trial. And now, here is our star, Jack Webb.
8: Thank you. Friends, from our many talks with law enforcement agencies and letters from police officers, we're especially gratified to know that a great number of these men agree with us, that Fatima is the best of all long cigarettes. 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
4: Walter Richard Perry was tried and convicted on several counts of robbery in the first degree. He was sentenced to the state penitentiary for the term prescribed by law. First-degree robbery is punishable by a term of 5 years to life. His accomplices received similar sentences. Ladies and gentlemen, as we know, thousands of people in Kansas, Missouri, Oklahoma, and Illinois have been driven from their homes by floodwaters. Many are being sheltered and fed by the Red Cross. All Americans are urged to give through their local Red Cross chapters. Your contribution of just a dollar will give you a feeling of justifiable pride. You have just heard Dragnet, a series of authentic cases from official files. Technical advice comes from the Office of Chief of Police W.H. 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Fatima, best of all king-size cigarettes, has brought you Dragnet, transcribed from Los Angeles.
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0: to hear is true. Only the names have been changed to protect the innocent.
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0: You're a detective sergeant. You're assigned the homicide detail. A 30-year-old woman is missing. 3 months pass before her disappearance is reported. 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
3: Dragnet, the documented drama of an actual crime. For the next 30 minutes, in cooperation with the Los Angeles Police Department, you will travel step by step on the side of the law through an actual case transcribed from official police files. From beginning to end, from crime to punishment, Dragnet is the story of your police force in action.
4: It was Monday, June 9th. It was warm in Los Angeles. We were working the day watch out of homicide detail. My partner's Ben Romero. The boss is Thad Brown, chief of detectives. My name's Friday. I was on the way back from the stats office, and it was 10:18 a.m. when I got to room 42. Homicide.
5: Hi, Joe. Been waiting for you.
4: Hi.
5: Ma'am, I'd like to have you meet my partner, Sergeant Friday. Joe, this is Miss Daly, Ruth Daly.
6: How do you do?
4: How are you?
5: Miss Daly came in to file a missing report on her sister, Joe. She already talked to missing persons, and they sent her in to see us. Oh, I'll have a chair, ma'am.
6: Thank you.
4: Well, what's it all about, miss?
6: I just started to tell Sergeant Romero here.
5: That's Romero, ma'am.
6: Oh, I'm sorry. Romero. Well, it's about my sister Bernice, Sergeant. She's missing. I wondered if maybe you people could help me find her.
4: Well, what's your sister's name?
6: Bernice. I guess you want a married name, Mrs. James Butler. Her description would be just about the way I look. Bernice and I are twins.
4: Mm-hmm. When did your sister disappear, ma'am?
6: In March. The first weekend in March. She disappeared on a Saturday.
4: Well, that's 3 months ago, Miss Daly. How is it this wasn't reported sooner?
6: Well, as a matter of fact, I halfway expected her husband to report it. I talked to him about it when Bernice was gone 2 weeks. He didn't seem too worried.
5: Is there any reason for him not to worry?
6: Well, there isn't a way. You see, Bernice has gone off before, about a year ago. She picked up and went to Arizona without telling anybody. When she came back, she said she just wanted to get away for a while. She didn't want to be around here.
4: Well, how long did she stay away that time?
6: Almost a month.
4: Well, how about your sister's married life? She get along with her husband all right?
6: Well, first 5 years they were married, it worked all right. Then it sort of turned sour. I don't know what happened. They used to be happy.
4: What was the trouble, do you know?
6: That's the funny part, I don't. Wouldn't even know who to blame for it, Jimmy or Bernice. Both of them started drinking a lot, pretty heavy. Seemed to me around that time, Jimmy began to get a little funny.
5: I see. Has he ever been violent towards your sister, Miss Daly? I mean, has he struck her or anything like that?
6: Oh, no. Really, Jimmy's kind of a milquetoast character. Timid, skinny. Most of the time, afraid to say boo. Yesterday, I went over to the house to visit Jimmy. I tried to make conversation. He just sat in his chair reading a book. Every time I'd mention Bernice, he'd kind of look up and growl at me.
4: Mm-hmm.
6: I got sick of it. I put on my coat and started for the door. He followed me.
4: Mm-hmm. Did he say anything at all?
6: Yes. When I opened the door, I turned around to say goodbye.
4: Yeah?
6: He had this real horrible look on his face. He said it right out loud, plain as day.
4: What's that?
6: He said, "You'd be surprised if I killed her, wouldn't you? You'd be surprised."
4: 10:40 a.m. We finished taking a complete statement from Ruth Daly regarding the disappearance of her married sister, Bernice Butler. Before she left, we got the business address of her brother-in-law. A broadcast and a missing bulletin was gotten out, and then Ben and I drove cross town to have a talk with the husband of the missing woman, James Butler. We located him at work in a job printing shop on South Vermont, where he was employed as a journeyman printer. He was in his early 30s, thin, blonde hair, light complexion, about 5 foot seven, 125 pounds. He wore a pair of rimless glasses. Ben and I introduced ourselves and began to interview him. He was close-mouthed and not too cooperative. He seemed to resent every question we asked him. While we talked, he worked over a paper-cutting machine.
5: You'll have to admit it's a little out of the ordinary, Mr. Bundy. Your wife's missing 3 months, and you're acting like you've been gone 3 hours. Did you hear me, Butler?
7: I heard you.
5: Well, what about it?
7: Just a minute. Well? You know, it's not ordinary you're going away. I'm married to her. I know my own wife.
8: We talked to your wife's sister this morning, Ruth Daly. She seems to think you might know all about your wife disappearing.
7: She does?
8: That's right.
7: In my way, I got to get that other set of cards.
5: Oh, yeah. What do you think?
4: I don't know. There's something wrong with him.
5: Sure got a big grudge for somebody his size.
4: Wonder what that girl meant when she called him bashful.
5: Yeah, about as bashful as a wild boar in a plum thicket.
7: In my way, I got to get in there.
8: Yeah, go ahead.
7: I haven't got any spare time to talk. I have to get this order out.
5: It'll only take a few minutes if you'll be good enough to cooperate.
7: I haven't got the time, that's all.
8: It's almost your lunch hour, isn't it? Suppose we can talk then?
7: Got no time then either. Why don't you talk to Ruth? She seems to know.
8: Now, listen, that's about enough of this, mister. We ask you civil questions, we expect civil answers. If you think this isn't important, change your mind. Your wife's been gone for 3 months. Nobody's seen or heard from her, and it's our job to check it. Now, you can talk to us here or downtown. You take your pick.
7: Let's finish up this batch first. We can talk out in the alley and back. I want everybody knowing my business.
8: That's fine with us. You do what you have to do. We'll wait for you.
5: Sure is aching for an argument, huh?
8: Yeah. Well, what his big trouble is.
5: Maybe a hangover. Looks a little used up there.
8: Could be.
5: If he had something to do with his wife disappearing, you'd think he'd try to cover the way he's acting. He doesn't seem to care what he thinks.
8: You know, let's see what kind of a story he's got.
5: Mm.
7: Okay, it's this way, out the back.
5: Well, go ahead.
7: Yeah, what's the big deal?
8: You ever been arrested, Butler?
7: Nope. Almost a couple of times. They couldn't get me.
5: What kind of trouble were you in?
7: They said they didn't get me. I'm not going to put myself in hot water.
8: I'd like to find out how your wife was before she disappeared. Do you know of any reason why she'd go off the way she did? Any reason why she'd stay away 3 months without any word?
7: No, I don't know any reason.
8: Well, how about your relatives, your friends? You checked to see if she might be with one of them?
7: They'd call if she was.
8: You never checked with them?
7: No. Think Ruth did.
5: You have any big arguments with your wife, Butler? A lot of times she disappeared, I mean?
7: We had them all the time. She bothered me. She was too fresh. I beat it out of her.
5: That's so?
7: You got to. Give them a little freedom. You think you can take over. Nag and tell you what to do, what not to do. Sick of it.
8: We'd like a straight answer here, Butler. Did you want your wife out of the way?
7: What do you mean by that?
8: I mean, do you know why she's missing?
7: Could be a lot of reasons. Might know one.
5: Did you kill your wife, Butler?
7: It'd be silly to tell you that, wouldn't it?
5: Yeah. Did you kill her?
7: Only one way I'll say yes to that.
8: Yeah?
7: When you prove it.
4: Well, it wasn't easy to understand. From the way it started, our interview with James Butler would get us nothing. We had no evidence against him, nothing to indicate definitely that his wife had met foul play, nothing but a suspicious remark he was supposed to have made to his sister-in-law, Ruth Daly. But once we'd left the print shop and got out in the back alley where he couldn't be overheard, he was full of information. Besides telling us that he beat his wife, Butler also admitted that he'd threatened her life on several occasions, twice in the presence of friends. He seemed to take some kind of a peculiar pride in admitting how violent he'd been with his wife. Ben and I took him downtown, questioned him further, and listened to him talk. He made veiled hints that he'd been involved in various criminal activities in this country and also in Europe, that he was a close friend with a half a dozen notorious underworld gang leaders, that he was ruthless and clever enough to dispose of his wife if he wanted to and still avoid prosecution. While we were talking, Ben had James Butler's name and description double-checked through the Record Bureau file. There was no previous criminal record listed for him. As far as we knew, at no time had he even been held under suspicion in a criminal investigation. The next day, together with Brian and Lopez from Homicide, Ben and I made the rounds of Mr. and Ms. Butler's friends, relatives, and neighbors. 4:25 p.m., we got back to the office.
5: Oh, hi, Lopin.
9: Hey, Ben, Joe, what's doing?
8: Nothing great. How'd you two make out?
9: Yeah, it's a funny setup to me. I'd say the guy's a phony. Everybody we talk to, everybody who knows Butler, they all say the same thing.
5: What's that?
9: Guy's afraid of his own shadow. He's a milquetoast. Nothing to him. And what'd you get?
8: Well, about the same. Every housewife around the neighborhood out where they live, they all told us the same thing. The guy's a henpecked husband. His wife laid down the laws, and he follows them.
9: Psycho case, huh? Must be.
5: Don't know how else to explain it. Every time I asked one of their friends if Butler beat up his wife, they laughed in my face. Said he wouldn't even dare cash his check on payday. He had to bring it home. If anybody got beat up, it must have been him.
4: Yeah, he sure tells a great story. He can make you believe he was a bluebeard.
5: Did you get any different answers at all, Lopez?
9: Yeah, one maybe. Yeah, let me take a look. Let's see. Here. Mrs. Irene Brady. She's an anonymous at Butler.
5: Uh-huh.
9: She said the same thing about Butler, about him being a real mouse and all. And she told us about the dizzy things he'd been doing the last couple of years.
4: Yeah, what was that?
9: Well, 4 or 5 times she said he just went out looking for trouble. Go in a neighborhood bar and insult some big stevedore, he'd get his face pushed in. He always picked big guys. Didn't seem to mind getting beat up as long as he could insult them.
5: Not much doubt, I guess. The guy's ready for the nut for him.
4: Well, apparently he's got a big beef with people who push him around. Maybe he figured if he could take care of just one of those people, he could even up the score.
9: How do you mean, Joe?
4: Well, Mrs. Butler, the wife, she's probably the one who gave him the worst time. If he's a little bit off mentally, that'd make him capable of murder.
5: Couldn't be, yeah. Maybe the wife poured it on real strong, drove him to it.
9: Crazy as a coot, that guy. Too many movies, mystery books.
5: I got it. Homicide, Romero. Oh, yes, ma'am. How's that? When was that? Yes, ma'am. Yes, as soon as we can. What? That does it.
4: What's
5: that? That was his sister-in-law, Ruth Daly. Just told me she's positive Butler murdered his wife.
9: No, what makes you think so?
5: Number one, she says Butler told her so. He admitted it to her last night.
4: Well, it doesn't hold any more water than the rest of his stories.
5: I don't know. The Daly girl says she's positive. She's got the evidence to prove it.
4: What's that?
5: A murder weapon. Bloodstains all over it.
4: 4:45 p.m. Ben and I got in the car and drove out to the home of Mr. and Mrs. Butler, where we found the missing woman's sister waiting for us on the front stairs. She told us she'd been doing some kind of checking of her own through the house that afternoon. In going over the attic, she said she'd found a claw hammer hidden under a loose board in the attic floor. She said the hammer was covered with what appeared to be dry blood stains. She took us inside, up the stairs, to the attic.
6: Careful of the steps, officers. An old house getting ready to fall apart.
5: Yeah. Watch the step here, Joe.
4: Yeah, I'm all right. Go ahead.
6: Light's good and bright. That's how I happen to see the loose boards over here.
4: Mm-hmm. Did you pick up the hammer, Miss Daly?
6: No. I started to, but then I remembered about fingerprints and things. Just where I found it. Didn't touch it.
5: Hey, you want a pencil, Joe? Maybe you can get it in the claw there.
4: No, I think we can see it right where it is.
5: Let's see. Could be, huh? Blood stain?
4: Well, it sure looks like it. On the handle here, all over the head of the hammer.
6: I knew it. I knew there was something wrong the day she disappeared.
5: Hey, look at this, Joe. I just noticed.
4: Hmm?
5: These stains on the floor. Whole trail of them, see? Made right for the door.
4: Yeah, we better get the crime lab on and have Lee Jones run a benzidine test on him. What time does he usually get home from work, Miss Daly, your brother-in-law?
6: About 6 o'clock. Don't know about today, though.
5: How do you mean? Does he work late on Tuesday?
6: No. But I wanted to make sure he wouldn't be home when I came over today. I called the print shop where he works. He's not there. Called again this afternoon. Jimmy hasn't been seen since last night.
4: Is he in the habit of skipping work?
6: No, he never does. I called every one of his friends I know of. Bernice's friends, too, I called them. The places he hangs around, nobody's seen him. Not since last night, since you talked to him.
4: You got no idea where he might be?
6: No. Just like Bernice.

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1: Have you made the run on this one? 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
4: Tuesday, June 10th, 5:20 p.m. Ben got on the phone and called around town to check further on the whereabouts of James Butler, the husband of the missing woman. No luck. We called the office and they got out a broadcast and an APB on Butler. We drove downtown to the crime lab, gave him the claw hammer that we'd found in the butler's attic, and asked him to run a benzidine test on the stains. We'd also made arrangements for Lee Jones to run similar tests on the stains we'd found on the floor of the attic. 3 days passed. Butler was gone. There was no sign of him. The search was intensified. Another 3 days went by. Monday, June 16th, we got an answer on the APB. A phone call from the chief of police in Solari, California.
5: Yeah, James Michael Butler. WMA, 33 years, 5'7", 128 pounds. Blonde hair, hazel eyes. Hey, you got a North Hancock Street address down there, that right?
6: Yeah, that sounds like the man we're looking for.
5: He's a real weird one, Franny. Caused a little trouble at one of the taverns up here last night. Kept picking fights with the biggest truck drivers he could find. We locked him up after his third fight. He had her jailed in an uproar all night. Wild one.
6: What'd he do?
5: Well, shouting all over the place, couldn't do anything with him.
6: Uh-huh.
5: Keeps telling everybody how smart he is.
6: Yeah.
5: Says he killed his wife, but nobody's ever going to find out.
4: James Butler was returned to Los Angeles, where he underwent further interrogation in addition to a psychiatric test. The test showed that he was definitely abnormal, but he was still judgmentally competent. The crime lab's tests on the bloodstains found on the hammer and on the floor of the attic in the Butler's home revealed that the stains were made by animal blood, not human. We questioned Butler about it, but we failed to get him to even admit he knew anything about the stains. He was released from custody, but he was kept under surveillance. A week passed. 2 weeks. Nothing developed. Still no sign of the missing woman, Bernice Butler. Still no definite sign of foul play in connection with her disappearance. No definite sign that her husband was criminally involved in any way. Considering all the angles of the case, we were still inclined to figure that he fitted in somewhere. He had some direct hand in his wife's disappearance. We stayed on it. Nothing happened. On June 26th, the twin sister of the missing woman, Ruth Daly, met Ben and I at the office and laid out a plan she had in mind. She insisted we try it.
7: You mean you want to work on his emotional nature and try to get some kind of an admission out of him? Is that the whole idea?
8: That's it, Sergeant. I know what a nut he is about being dramatic. I know it'll work.
6: Well, it's possible, yeah. How do you figure to set it up?
8: It won't be very hard. For one thing, you know my sister Bernice and I look quite a bit alike. Mm. People always take us for one another.
6: Yeah.
8: You can get Jimmy out of the house at night for some reason or other. I'll slip in and go upstairs and put on one of the dresses Bernice used to wear all the time.
6: Mm-hmm.
8: I'll sit there in the upstairs bedroom with just the hall light on. Just enough light so we can see you when you bring him upstairs. I'll even bring over Bernice's pet cat she had, Siamese. He always hated the cat.
7: I don't know, ma'am. I'm not quite sure about it.
6: Well, it might be worth a chance. It's not too orthodox, but maybe it'll work.
8: If I know Jimmy, it'll work, Sergeant. If you can just warm him up to it ahead of time before you bring him upstairs. When he sees me sitting in that room with a cat, I know he'll think it's Bernice. We're bound to get some kind of reaction. That's better than we're doing.
6: Yeah, Ben, what do you think?
7: It sounds like a movie script. I don't know. It's like she says. I guess we're bound to get a reaction.
8: I know it'll work. I'm sure of it.
7: Yeah?
6: All right, let's give it a try.
4: The following night, a few minutes before 8 o'clock, Ben and I got James Butler away from his house on the pretext of taking him downtown for further interrogation. We delayed long enough to make sure that Ruth Daly, the sister of the missing woman, had plenty of time to get into the house, change her clothes, and take her place in the upstairs room with her sister's pet Siamese cat. Then we started back for the house. We'd made arrangements to have Brian and Lopez from Homicide standing by, concealed in the immediate vicinity of the house in case they were needed. 11.05 p.m. While we drove him back toward his home, Butler was talkative, but not too relaxed. It was the same line we'd heard before, how tough he could be when he wanted to, the same hints that he was an undiscovered killer, one of the more talented professionals in the deadly circles of the underworld.
9: I came from Illinois originally, Cicero. You guys know how it is back there. You have to stay right up on your toes.
7: Yeah. How long you been out here now, brother?
9: You expect me to tell you that? I'm wise the way you guys work. You're not going to get me on questions like that one.
6: I understand you do quite a bit of reading, Jim. You come across anything good lately?
9: Nah, nothing lately. All the good books, they've already been written. Edgar Allan Poe, Stevenson, de Maupassant, Gogol. They know how to tell a good murder story. These new guys are a waste of time. Reading, that's all reading. That's what I like to do. Not that modern junk, only the best. You take some of Poe and Stevenson, for instance. I know those guys.
7: That's so?
9: Sure, I know their stuff well enough to tell you. I got whole pages memorized. How'd you like to hear some? Stevenson, maybe.
10: All right, go ahead.
9: I have to belie my nature. All men do. All men are better than this disguise that grows about and stifles them. You see, each dragged away by life like one whom bravos have seized and muffled in a cloak. If they had their own control, if you could see their faces, they would be altogether different. They would shine out for heroes and for saints. I am worse than most. Myself is more overlaid. My excuse is known to me and to God. But had I the time, I could disclose myself. That's out of Stevenson, you know. Pretty smart fellow, huh?
7: Yeah, sure is. You've got a pretty good memory.
9: I read those books all the time. Nothing better.
11: Is the house all right?
10: Yeah, that's right.
9: Well, maybe I'll see you later, huh? Thanks for the ride.
10: Well, I'll tell you, we'd like to come in the house with you, if you don't mind, Butler. One or two things we'd like to check over, if that's all right with you.
9: It's all right, sure. Guess you ought to know by this time, huh? Nothing I'd hide in that house that you'd ever want to find. Come on, let's go.
7: Sure dark out, isn't it? A little bit chilly.
9: Yeah. What do you want to check over in the house?
10: Always one or two things. Just routine, Jim. We won't keep you long.
9: Guess I ought to be a little burned at you cops by now, huh? Getting all this rousting. How about laying off pretty soon? Maybe I am getting a little burned. If you can prove something on old Jimmy Butler, prove it. If you can't do it, let him alone.
10: Mm-hmm. We're just tying up a few loose ends here, Jim. There's nothing to get excited about. What's the matter? Did you get your front door key?
9: I got it. My business, you learn not to forget anything. Can't afford to forget.
7: Yeah, quite a big place you got, Butler. You stay here all by yourself?
9: That's the way I like it, by myself. If you want to look at anything, you can look now. When you're through, I got some bourbon in the cellar. I keep a big booze cellar, you know. All first-rate stuff. What's the matter?
10: Oh, nothing, Jim. Thought I heard a cat someplace, did you?
9: No cats in this house. What do you mean you heard a cat? I hate the lousy things. I don't have one.
10: Didn't you tell us once your wife had a cat? I think it was you. You didn't like it much, did you?
9: Killed the lousy thing. Got an axe and killed it. Them wife of mine used to drive me crazy with it. Cat hair all over the place. You know how it is. Got an axe and killed it.
10: Mm-hmm.
7: Yeah. And there it is. I thought I heard it. Guess you got another one, huh, Butler?
9: I'll get rid of that thing. I'll find him and get rid of him right now. Some stairs.
10: I suppose the house makes you think of your wife quite a bit, doesn't it, Jim?
9: What?
10: Well, I mean, you spent so much time in it together, you and Bernice. Got quite a few memories for you, I guess, huh?
9: I'll find that thing if it takes all night. I'll get the axe and I'll find the thing.
7: Mm-hmm. It's up here, all right. Maybe down the hall there.
9: Bernice's room. She had the cat. What's it doing here? There's no reason for it.
7: Could have wandered back in.
9: Can't we get more light in this hallway? I can't see anything. Cat could be anywhere. What's it doing here alone? The cat was always with Bernice, never left it.
10: Sounds to me like it's just around here, maybe through that door there. You think? Don't you tell

0: It's up here, all right. Maybe down the hall there.
1: Bernice's room. She had the cat. What's it doing here? There's no reason for it.
0: Could have wandered back in.
1: Can't we get more light in this hallway? I can't see anything. Cat could be anywhere. What's it doing here alone? The cat was always with Bernice, never left it.
2: Sounds to me like it's just around here, maybe through that door there, you think?
1: It's Bernice's room. I killed a lousy cat. He couldn't be in there.
2: Well, maybe it's just a cat out in the street, you know, out in the side alley, maybe, huh?
1: Mm-hmm. Probably not even in the house. Take a look in her room here. Oh. No, it ain't real. She's not there. She's not there.
3: Don't hurt the cat. Not the poor cat, Jimmy. Don't kill him. Not both of us. Don't kill the cat, please. Don't kill two of us.
1: You go away. You go away. You're not there. It's a fake. You're not there, Bernice.
3: Please, Jimmy. Not both of us. Don't kill both of us.
1: There's some kind of a trick. Now, you go away, Bernice. You're dead and I killed you. You're downstairs. You're in the ground. You're deep in the ground. I killed you. You can't be sitting here.
3: Please, Jimmy. Please.
0: All right, Butler. Come here.
1: No. Get away. You get away from me. She's downstairs. She's in the ground. I'll show you. You can't trick me. I'll show you.
0: Ben, I can't.
3: Dear God.
2: Come on, Ben. Downstairs.
0: Yeah. I tried to grab him. Tried to. He broke away. Yeah.
4: Lopez. Lopi.
5: Here, Joe. Here.
0: Did you see it, Lopi?
6: Yeah. Good drop from the window. He came fast.
0: Yeah.
6: Not too pretty, huh?
0: Must be something, huh? How about getting a doctor?
6: Yeah, he lost the doctors when he hit that sidewalk. Only one thing left, I know.
0: Yeah?
6: Call a priest.
2: In his suicide leap from the top story of his house, James Butler died instantly on the pavement below. Afterwards, when the reports were made out and the deputy coroner removed the body, a special detail of men was sent out to help probe the grounds around the Butler home and also the ground directly beneath the house. The search was thorough. The ground was dug up foot by foot. We found nothing. Butler's last admission before his death that he'd killed his wife and buried her in the grounds adjoining the house seemed to be as empty and worthless as some of the other stories that he told us. The painstaking search for the body of James Butler's wife went on. We found nothing. Alive or dead, there was still no trace of her. Butler's friends and relatives held a modest funeral for him, and he was buried in a small cemetery south of the city. In Missing Persons Bureau, there were still no leads on the case of Bernice Butler. It was still open. Summer finally got to an end. The fall season came and went, and then Christmas and the holidays, and then back into January and February. On a rainy morning early in March, almost a year to the very day when the case started, we got a communication from San Francisco. It had come to the notice of the police through the county health department.
0: In regard to your APB of June so-and-so last year, this is to inform you that Mrs. Bernice Butler has been a patient in the Tubercular Ward County Hospital, San Francisco, since June 16th of last year. Apparently, her case was considered critical from the day she was admitted to the hospital. Last Thursday, she succumbed to the illness. Identification was established, next of kin notified, but no one claimed the body. She was buried at county expense. I trust this may aid you in establishing facts pertinent to her disappearance on... Well, how about that?
2: It doesn't figure, does it?
0: Sooner or later, you get them all. How would you figure out that night we had Butler at the house? I mean, we had his sister-in-law in there, and he thought he saw his wife?
2: Oh, who knows? Suppose he really had himself talked into it. He thought he committed 100% murder. Yes, he thought about it long enough till he convinced himself. Must have worked out something like that inside his mind.
0: Mm-hmm. Imagine he lived right through it. Figured he really killed her. When it came for the punishment, he's ready to buy that. There wasn't any way out, so he jumped.
2: Well, mixed up can we get, huh?
0: That's too bad. All things considered, I guess he loved her quite a bit.
2: Well, it doesn't seem to matter now what he did. Wasn't much of a chance either way.
0: How do you mean?
2: Well, the girl, TB on one side, maybe murder on the other.
0: Yeah.
2: Either way, she had to die.
7: The story you've just heard was true. Only the names were changed to protect the innocent.
8: On March 9th, a meeting was held in the office of Captain of Homicide, Police Department, City and County of Los Angeles, State of California. In a moment, the results of that meeting.
7: And now here is our star, Jack Webb.
2: Thank you. Friends, we've spent about two of the past 30 minutes telling you why so many smokers coast to coast

0: switched to king-size Fatima. And they really have. 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I'll give you a few of them state by state, alphabetically, just as they're listed here. Fatima sales up 92%, up 72%, up 107%, up 192%, up 69%. And so it goes, up and up. Thousands and thousands of king-size cigarette smokers are changing to Fatima. And there's a reason. Fatimas cost no more than the cigarettes you're now smoking. They filter the smoke exactly the same long distance as other king-size cigarettes. Yet there's a big difference. Fatima quality, which no other king-size cigarette has. 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
1: After locating Mrs. Bernice Butler in the tubercular ward in San Francisco County Hospital, final disposition was made of her case. Her late husband, James Butler, was cleared of any connection with her disappearance. You have just heard Dragnet, a series of authentic cases from official files. Technical advice comes from the Office of Chief of Police W.H. Parker, Los Angeles Police Department. Fatima, best of all king-size cigarettes, has brought you Dragnet, transcribed from Los Angeles.
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0: story you are about to hear is true. The names have been changed to protect the innocent.
1: Fatima Cigarettes, best of all king-size cigarettes, brings you Dragnet.
0: You're a detective sergeant. You're assigned to Juvenile Bureau. A series of crimes suddenly starts among teenage children in your city. Robberies, burglaries, bodily assault. There doesn't seem to be any reason for it. The crime wave grows. Your job? Stop it. In Fatima, the difference is quality.
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1: Dragnet, the documented drama of an actual crime. For the next 30 minutes, in cooperation with the Los Angeles Police Department, you will travel step by step on the side of the law through an actual case transcribed from official police files. From beginning to end, from crime to punishment, Dragnet is the story of your police force in action.
3: It was Thursday, April 10th. It was warm in Los Angeles. We were working the night watch out of Juvenile Bureau. My partner's Ben Romero. The boss is Captain Stein. My name's Friday. It was 10:27 p.m. when I got to 1335 Georgia Street, second floor, the squad room.
4: Joe, got you?
3: Yeah, you ready?
4: Yeah, half a minute.
3: All right.
4: Let me get my coat on here.
3: You leave a note for McNamara?
4: Yeah, all set.
3: All right, let's hurry, huh?
4: Yeah. Same neighborhood we had the trouble Monday night?
3: Uh-huh. Sounds like the same gang, too.
4: These kids are sure moving fast. Yeah.
3: Go ahead.
4: Yeah. What is it this time?
3: Movie theater on West Fremont. Small neighborhood house.
4: Oh, mm-hmm.
3: They had a crowd of 15 to 20 kids in there tonight. Mixed group, boys and girls. For no reason at all, they started to tear the place up.
4: Did they do much damage?
3: Well, I don't know. We can see when we get there. He told me on the phone the theater manager tried to quiet the kids down. Half a dozen boys piled all over them. One of them pulled a knife. They tore up a couple of seats up in the balcony, moved out into the lobby, smashed mirrors and lamps. They beat up one of the ushers.
4: Lousy little punks.
3: Where'd you park the car?
4: Straight back. Okay. I'd give a right arm to know how this thing got started. We've never had much trouble from the kids in that neighborhood out there, not till this last month. Seemed to be going crazy.
3: Well, it's not getting any better. Burglaries, car thefts, wrecking property.
4: Somebody's going to come out on the short end if it keeps up. It's got to happen.
3: Maybe it already has. When they were ripping up that theater lobby tonight, one kid got hurt.
4: What happened?
3: It's a 14-year-old boy. In the mix-up, he got shoved through a display case, plate glass.
4: Cut up pretty bad?
3: His eyes. They're not sure he'll see again. In police work, the standard law of cause and effect works like it does for everything else. When a crime's committed, there's a cause behind it. There's a reason for it. And when a group of normally well-behaved kids in an average residential neighborhood start running wild, there's got to be a reason for that, too. A month before, a rash of auto thefts, petty stealing, and public disturbances had broken out suddenly in the particular neighborhood. All of the incidents were traced directly to the teenagers in the area. Why the kids had suddenly decided to run wild, we didn't know, but the amount and the nature of the violations kept getting more serious. Juveniles who'd previously been picked up for petty thefts and placed on probation were now committing burglaries. Auto thefts in the area had jumped 20%. Misconduct and drunk charges against the teenagers, girls and boys alike, increased by the week. We had a fair idea what the root of all the trouble was, but so far we hadn't been able to trace it. 10:45 p.m., we got to the neighborhood movie theater on West Fremont, and we went inside. The lobby was a shambles. Two large mirrors had been shattered, lamps and sofas overturned and broken. The lobby candy counter had been wrecked completely. The glass showcases were caved in, the popcorn machine was smashed, the soft drink cooler turned on its side. The last showing of the feature picture was still going on. We interviewed the theater manager in the lobby, a Mr. Clyde Barton.
5: They got real foul mouthed. One or two of the girls, too. Some of the language I wouldn't even use at a stag party. I got so mad I grabbed two of the noisy ones by the neck and told them to get out. That's when it broke loose.
3: Well, what exactly happened?
5: The whole crowd of them jumped out of their seats and piled on me. I fell back down against the stairs and I started swinging. I'll tell you the truth, Sergeant, I was scared. I didn't know what to make of them. They seemed like a pack of animals, wild. I happened to hit this one kid and I saw him pull out a knife and come at me.
3: Mm-hmm.
5: Didn't take me too long to get out of there. Kids or not, when a bunch of them like that come after you, you run.
4: Yes, sir. You called for the police as soon as all this happened?
5: You bet I did. Just as soon as I could get out into the lobby and into my office. I locked the door. I could hear them tearing the place up outside.
3: Mm-hmm.
5: Just look at that. Smashed up everything in sight. I have to have something like this happen. Look at this candy stand.
4: Yes, how about some of the kids you recognize in that crowd, Mr. Borden?
5: Oh, say, the last show is ready to break. Folks are going to be coming out. You want to step back here into my office? We can talk there and be out of the way.
3: That'll be fine, sir.
5: Here we are. Pull up a chair for yourself, officers.
4: Yeah, thank you.
5: I just got the feeling there's something radically wrong going on with those kids.
3: This is the first time you've ever had any trouble of any real size, is that right?
5: Yeah. Well, once in a while, the kids fool around in the show talking loud, you know, but nothing like this. Oh, see, Fred, my usher, and the way they messed him up, brutal. And that little 14-year-old they shoved through the glass showcase. Gonna be a real mess if he doesn't pull through.
4: I was gonna ask you, sir, about the kids in that crowd you recognized. You happen to know any of their names?
5: Sure thing. I made a list of them while you were on the way over here. I got a half dozen of them or more. That's another thing I can't understand.
3: Yeah, what's that, sir?
5: When these kids start running wild, no matter what they do, they don't seem to care if they're recognized or not. You'd think if they wanted to raise the devil, they'd go over to some other neighborhood, someplace where people didn't know them. They just don't seem to care.
3: Yes, sir. We've had the same report from a couple of other business people in the neighborhood here. Mr. Barton, you probably have a pretty fair opportunity to watch the kids around here from time to time. I mean, running the theater here and everything.
5: I sure do. Most of them are in here once a week anyway. Some of the kids I've known since they were in knee pants.
3: Well, have you any idea at all what's behind all this trouble? I mean, any real indication?
5: Maybe I'm just the suspicious kind, but I've got an idea, all right. Here, I'll get that list of names for you at the same time. There they are. Seven names in all. Every one of those kids was in that gang tonight. I can give you a hand tracking down their address.
4: Well, thank you.
5: Something else. Here's what I was talking about.
3: What's this, sir?
5: In that scramble in the lobby tonight, this little box fell out of one of the kids' pockets. One of the ushers picked it up, brought it into me. Have a look inside.
3: Uh-huh.
5: I don't know too much about it, Sergeant, but I got a hunch. I don't think I made a mistake.
3: Yeah.
5: What do you think?
3: No, sir, no mistake. It's marijuana. We finished interviewing the theater manager, Clyde Barton, and then we talked to the usher, Donald Masters, who recovered the small box containing the marijuana from the floor of the lobby. He told us he recognized the young fellow who dropped the box, but he wasn't sure. He said the boy's name was Harold Everson, one of the names which appeared on the list which the theater manager, Mr. Barton, had given us. Half an hour later, Ben and I located the Everson boy's home. It was a two-story frame colonial-style house in a better-than-average section of the area. The boy's father answered the door, a Harold Everson senior. We told him what we wanted.
6: A little late to be making routine calls, don't you think? People have to get their sleep. Why can't you let it wait until morning?
4: It's not a routine call, Mr. Everson. I'd like to see your son, if he's home.
6: Harry? What do you have to see him about?
3: Well, do you have any idea where your boy spent his time tonight, sir?
6: He said he was going down to the gym, play a little basketball, and he was going to the library. It's a school night. He had studying to do.
3: I think maybe you ought to keep a little closer check on your son, sir. That's not the way we get it.
6: What are you getting at? I trust my boy. He said he's going to the gym and then to the library. He's got no reason to lie about it.
4: They had a minor riot at the neighborhood movie down on West Fremont tonight. Gang of high school kids ran wild and wrecked the place.
6: What's that got to do with Harry?
4: A couple of people recognized him among the gang of kids. They said he did his share of wrecking along with the rest of them.
6: Couldn't be. It's a lie. Harry didn't go to the show tonight. He told me when he got home. He even had his books with him. He spent the night at the library.
3: I'd like to have you take a look at this, Mr. Everson.
6: Huh?
3: This box here. Would you recognize this at all?
6: Yeah. Same kind of box my stomach pills come in. Got a little acid condition in my stomach. I take these pills for it. What's all this have to do with Harry?
3: I'm going to open the box for you, Mr. Everson.
4: thing.
6: I don't get it. What is this stuff?
4: Someone saw your son drop the box in the lobby of the theater tonight. The box contains marijuana.
6: It's stupid. It couldn't be right. I haven't got that kind of a boy. I know it isn't right.
3: Do you mind if we talk to your son? Maybe he can explain it for us.
6: Just a minute. I'll get him down here.
3: All right, sir.
6: Have a chair if you want.
3: Thank you.
4: Sure a nice place, huh, Joe?
3: Yeah. Beautiful furniture, isn't it?
4: There's nothing like period furniture. Never goes out of date. Be just as much in style 10 years from now as it is today.
3: Mm-hmm. We better be sure and tag by Georgia Street Hospital on the way back and see how that kid's doing. You know, the one that was hurt at the show.
4: Oh, yeah. Mm-hmm.
6: This is my boy, Harry, officer.
4: Hello, Harry.
7: Hello.
3: How are you, sir?
6: Harry just told me, officers, he doesn't know what this is all about. He was at the library, like I said.
7: Well, sure, I was there till they closed. Somebody made a mistake. I wasn't at the show tonight.
3: Harry, do you know Mr. Barton, the man who runs the theater?
7: Yeah, I know him. Why?
3: Well, he swears you were there tonight. So does one of the ushers.
7: Who?
3: A boy by the name of Donald Masters. He says he knows you pretty well.
7: I don't know any Donald Masters.
4: You go to the same high school together, son. You're in the same class.
7: I told you, I don't know any Donald Masters.
3: What about this, Harry?
7: Huh?
3: This box here. Do you recognize this?
7: No.
4: What's the matter, son?
6: What is it, Harry? What's wrong with you?
7: Nothing. I don't know whose it is. It's not mine.
3: Was lost in the lobby of the theater tonight. Masters says he saw you drop it.
7: He's lying. I hate the kid's guts anyway. He's lying.
4: Thought you said you didn't know him, son.
6: What's wrong with you? What are you shaking for? What kind of a story are you trying to tell?
7: I didn't mean it, Dad. Kid got this stuff for me. I didn't mean to get it. I didn't mean to, Dad.
6: It's beginning to look like I'm the dummy of the family. Huh?
3: Take it easy, Mr. Everson.
6: Harry, you're a liar.
7: Kid got this stuff for me. That is the truth. I didn't buy it.
6: You want him downtown, officer?
4: Right so, Mr. Everson. I'd like to have you come down with him.
6: Get your clothes on. Go back to your room and get your clothes on.
7: Okay, Dad.
6: Hard to believe. My son using marijuana. I can't tell you how I feel.
4: I'm afraid there's going to be more folks feeling the same way before this is cleaned up.
6: It'd be different if Harry didn't have a chance, but good home, good training. The boys had the best I could give it.
4: Yes, sir.
6: Wife and I, we never thought we had a worry in the world as far as Harry was concerned.
3: Yes, sir. Maybe that's why it happened. Before we left the Everson house, we checked the boy's room and came up with another small box full of marijuana, which he'd hidden back in his closet. Besides Everson and his son, Harry, more than a half a dozen other teenagers who'd had a part in the theater brawl were rounded up and taken downtown along with their fathers for interrogation. By the time we finished our questioning and the teenagers had finished talking, we had most of the story pieced together. A story that had the parents so amazed that half of them thought the youngsters were making it up. The pattern was familiar enough for us to know that they were telling the truth.